0: Our North America editor, Sarah Smith.
1: Basically, he is saying, if it is true that restrictions have been put on Starshield, although it was built by his company SpaceX, he's not the one that controls that. That would be down to the US government, who have not said anything about whether they have changed the settings on the Starshield or whether they have stopped sharing intelligence with Ukraine. In fact, President Trump was asked specifically about that yesterday. He said no, they hadn't stopped any intelligence sharing or done anything else that might hamper Ukraine's defence.
0: Romania says a commercial ship anchored off its Black Sea coast caught fire late on Wednesday, forcing the crew to evacuate. The ship was anchored about 15 kilometres from the Silina Canal, a key route for Ukrainian grain exports. Romania's defence minister said an investigation was underway into whether the tanker was struck by a drone. Thousands of students have stormed the streets of Albania's capital, Tirana, setting buildings on fire and demanding the resignation of the Prime Minister, Edi Rama. Police responded with water cannon and tear gas to disperse the crowds, who also hurled petrol bombs and set fire to bins. More from our Eastern Europe correspondent, Nick Thorpe.
2: This was the second and worst day of violence so far in Tirana. It comes after 5 months of protests against Prime Minister Edi Rama and his government over a range of issues, from destruction of the environment to alleged high-level corruption, and most recently, the poor state of the country's universities. Protesters set fire to makeshift barricades and hurled stones and Molotov cocktails at police and government buildings, including the Ministry of Education and the Ministry of Finance.
0: BBC News. President Lula da Silva's governing party in Brazil says it will file a complaint against the US tech giant Meta with the Organization of American States, alleging interference with his re-election campaign. It's accused Meta of restricting and blocking President Lula's social media content on its platforms, Facebook, WhatsApp and Instagram, which the parent company denies. The leftist leader will face Senator Flavio Bolsonaro, the son of former President Jair Bolsonaro and an ally of President Trump, in an election runoff on the 25th of October. Several high-profile events have been postponed in Saudi Arabia as the Houthis continue to fire drones and missiles from Yemen. A tennis tournament next week has been put off until the end of December. Three football matches have also been postponed. North Korea says it's test-fired two types of strategic cruise missile launched by submarine. State media reported that the launches into the East Sea were both a Navy training exercise and a test of...
3: This is The World. I'm Marco Werman.
4: And I'm Carolyn Beeler. Thank you for tuning in today. A 12 out of 10. That's how President Trump described his highly anticipated meeting with Chinese President Xi Jinping this morning.
5: I mean, he's a tremendous leader of a very powerful country, and I give great respect to him, and we appreciate the fact that he came for this meeting.
4: Trump there talking to reporters aboard Air Force One earlier today.
3: The two leaders met in Busan, South Korea, for a little under 2 hours. It appeared to be cordial, a significant de-escalation between the world's two largest economies. The World's Jeremy Siegel has been reporting in China for the past week. He explained to me earlier today what was accomplished in these talks.
6: Well, I think it's worth looking at this in terms of what happened and what didn't happen. So here's what we know, and this is primarily based off of comments made by President Trump in the aftermath of the meeting, and then statements from the Chinese state media, which are far briefer than anything we get from the U.S. president. So according to Trump, this was a, quote, amazing meeting. The two of them, he says, came to agreement on two major fronts that have been dominating the headlines in recent days: tariffs and rare earth minerals. Trump says he has agreed to cut tariffs he'd put in place to push China on controlling fentanyl trafficking. He says Xi promised to do more when it comes to preventing fentanyl from coming into the U.S., so he agreed to these tariff reductions that bring overall tariffs on Chinese goods down significantly from 57% to 47%. And that's huge, especially when you consider that before this meeting, Trump was threatening to impose an additional 100% tariff on all Chinese goods. Now, on the opposite end of the table, Trump says Xi agreed to keep providing rare earth minerals to the rest of the world.
3: Right. So rare earth minerals, these are what's found in basically everything from phones to laptops to electric cars, anything with microprocessors needing super fast conduction, right?
6: Yeah, and China produces the vast, vast majority of these, more than 80% of the world supply. Before this meeting, China was threatening to basically choke exports of them, which would cause absolute chaos for supply chains, not just in the U.S., but across the world. So I think now countries and markets around the globe are breathing a sigh of relief.
3: You also mentioned, Jeremy, it's also worth discussing what did not happen at this meeting. What was not on the table?
6: Taiwan. Taiwan was not discussed. This is the island that China claims as its own, but the U.S. backs its security. You know, usually Xi makes sure to stress the importance of Taiwan in talks with the U.S., but China's readout from the state media of these talks made no mention of it. A couple other areas where I think there notably was not really any movement, Ukraine. Trump says the two leaders did talk about Ukraine, the war there, but it was really vague. And there was no tangible agreement on any collaborative efforts to end the war. Also, there was no agreement on the ownership of TikTok, the video sharing platform that is Chinese owned, but Trump wants to be spun out into an American business. And then finally, I really think it's worth noting, Marco, at this point, all of this, it's just words. There is no official agreement between China and the U.S. in place. Both ends, you know, appear to be saying these were productive talks, but there is not a signed deal yet.
3: Yeah, that's interesting. As I said, you've been on the ground for a week in China, Jeremy. What's been the response to these developments?
6: Well, as I mentioned, what we've gotten officially from the Chinese government is measured, to say the least, especially in comparison to Trump's comments. That said, I think economically speaking, this is a relief for the country. You know, China's economy, while massive, has been slowing recently. So for now, I think this does give some reassurance in the short term that, you know, this isn't an escalating trade war as it's appeared to be in recent weeks. That being said, this agreement's not final. It's not a comprehensive trade deal yet. And I think it's fair to say the U.S. and China are still very much rivals on the world stage.
3: Yeah. So what next? I mean, what is China watching for in the days ahead with these good words, but no formal agreement, as you say?
6: Well, I think it depends in part on where you are. You know, I was just in Shenzhen, which is one of China's most rapidly growing cities, both population-wise and economically. And there, you can really see how China right now is not just preparing for, but actualizing a kind of self-reliance. You know, exports to the U.S. and other parts of the world are such a big part of China's economy, building and putting stuff together that people in America buy. And in that sense, American tariffs are scary for China. But in Shenzhen, where I've witnessed some huge technological advancements when it comes to electric cars, self-driving cars, drones, cell phones, China is not just building things based on American technological innovations. They're purely developing their own stuff that Chinese people are buying, but also countries outside of the U.S. are buying in huge numbers. And Marco, one shining example of those innovations is BYD, the car manufacturer that's based in Shenzhen. It is fully produced in China, exported not to the U.S., but to countries around the world. It's the biggest electric vehicle maker in the world, and China wants to be doing more of that.
3: Wow. Forward into the future. So President Trump left South Korea just before a summit of Asian nations. I hear some observers saying that China is going to use that opportunity to present itself as the stable trading partner in the region. Could this be a strategic win for China?
6: Yeah, I think that's fair to say. And it goes back to this idea of self-reliance and not relying on the U.S. You know, a number of people I've spoken to in China say there is a broader push underway by the country to bolster relationships with other countries that might be unhappy with America's tariff policy. So on the one hand, China wants and many parts of its economy need stability with the U.S. And this sort of one-year truce that we're seeing unfold, it brings some stability. But on the other hand, it's preparing both economically and diplomatically for a future where maybe that stability is not there.
3: The world's Jeremy Siegel speaking with us from Hong Kong. Thank you, Jeremy.
6: Thank you, Marco.
4: Police in Rio de Janeiro carried out an operation this week that killed more than 130 people, making it the deadliest crackdown on organized crime in the city's history. Authorities say the raids targeted members of the Red Command, one of Brazil's most powerful criminal groups. But the scale of the violence has stunned the country. Human rights groups are demanding an independent investigation. The World's Tibis Isaiah has more.
7: In the north of Rio de Janeiro, the favelas of Peña and Alemão woke to the aftermath of a police raid that turned the street into a war zone. Dozens of bodies were found in a nearby forest and along the streets. The Son gang members were arrested. Residents say the raid was intended mainly to kill as many people as possible, some calling the operation a massacre. With no official help, residents themselves search for the missing, moving the dead through the night on improvised stretchers. By morning, they had lined dozens of bodies on the pavement of a public square. Some had been stripped down to their underwear to make them easier to recognize. One of the mothers in the scene was featured in a local report.
8: Meu filho se entregou, mandou a mensagem, mandou a localização. Eu estou me entregando. Me mataram, arrancaram.
7: She says her son sent her a text saying he had tried to surrender, but he was still handcuffed and shot in the head. Now, as the gunfire fades, residents are trying to return to daily life.
9: Então, pós-guerra, né, o cenário, e a gente está aqui agora, catando corpos, lavando sangue das ruas.
7: It's the aftermath of a war, Raul Santiago, a resident of one of the favelas, told me. The death toll stands at more than 130 people, including four police officers. The raid involved 2,500 officers sent to capture leaders of the Comando Vermelho, or Red Command. That's a criminal organization born in Rio's prisons in the late 1970s that now controls territory across Brazil, including in the Amazon. Rio's governor, Claudio Castro, a member of the right-wing party, defended the raid as a hard blow against crime.
10: Porque a população quer uma solução pro dia a dia. A população quer...
7: People want safety in their daily lives, he said during a press conference after the raid. He rejected accusations of excessive force and called the operation a victory. But researchers who track violence in Rio say there is no victory in a slaughter. Here is security expert Robert Muga with the Igarapé Institute in Brazil.
11: Rio de Janeiro has raids like this all the time. It has had raids like this going back decades. And we've seen casualties often in single or double digits, but we've never seen anything quite like this. This was the deadliest day of police action, and certainly in Rio, but possibly in Brazil in its history.
7: Muga says this time, police sealed off escape routes into the forest, which may have led to the unusually high death toll.
11: We didn't only see armored vehicles and heavily armed special forces, military forces, confronting extremely well-armed gang members. We also saw hijacked buses, weaponized drones, and of course, we saw a city that was paralyzed by this disruption.
7: Ignacio Cano, who studies police violence at the State University of Rio de Janeiro, says politics also played a role.
12: Next year is an electoral year in Rio de Janeiro, and I think the government wanted to make a statement because they know that public security is going to be one of the main topics, and the government wanted to show itself as very, very tough on crime.
7: Rio's police are considered amongst the most violent in the world. Cano says accountability is almost non-existent.
12: We have done several pieces of research, and we found extremely few cases of sentences against police officers, even when there were, for example, forensic evidence that clearly contradicted the police version.
7: Rio's governor, Claudio Castro, has expressed condolences only for the four police officers killed, describing them as, quote, the true victims. He referred to the more than 100 dead suspects as narco-terrorists.
12: The governor here talks about narco-terrorists, which is the same term being used by the Trump administration, killing people in boats in Venezuela and Colombia to try to justify what are really summary executions.
7: Many experts say that this language erases basic human rights and frames Brazil's poorest residents as enemies in a war. And for the mothers who lost their sons, that rhetoric feels like salt in the wound. Yesterday at a protest, they called the governor a murderer and demanded his resignation. A woman who lost her son in this week's raid said every time an election approaches, it's a strategy to attack their communities, to spread terror, and then use that to campaign. Community activist Raul Santiago says the country can't afford to normalize this kind of violence.
13: O que aconteceu hoje não pode se repetir nunca mais. Tem que ter um acordo da sociedade, tem que ter um movimento.
7: Because, he says, there is no success in an operation where more than 100 people are brutally executed. For the world, I'm Tibisay Sea.

0: Baseball fans have had lots to talk about this week with an epic World Series underway, an international World Series, I might add, because it's Toronto against LA. Just ahead, how politics and national pride are supercharging Canadian baseball fans. 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

0: This is The World. I'm Marco Werman. If you weren't already a fan of baseball, this is the World Series to become one. These Dodgers-Blue Jays games have been spectacular. Game 3 was an 18-inning battle in Los Angeles that ended like this.
1: Freeman sends a fly ball to center field. Varsho's going back before the clock strikes midnight. Freddie Freeman has ended it. It's a repeat hero with the last word on a Game 3 classic.
0: Yeah, you can feel the excitement. It was the Dodgers with that win after more than 6 hours of baseball. But Toronto came back and now leads the series 3-2. Of course, the series is not just about the number of hits, runs, and outs. It's being played at a moment of high political drama between the U.S. and Canada. Leanne Goodman is an editor of The Conversation. She joins us from Toronto. You're a Blue Jays fan, Leanne. Let's put that out there first. So how are you feeling about the series at this point?
2: You know, I'm pretty anxious because it's a state of Toronto sports fandom to be constantly fearful that they're going to collapse.
0: I mean, there have been some spectacular games. Baseball fans are getting wowed by just how great this World Series is. Here's one moment among many that stands out. Blue Jays are at Dodger Stadium. Fans are just getting seated when the first pitch is thrown.
1: Going game 5 with a fastball that's hit in the air to deep left field. Call to the track. It's a on the first pitch of game 5.
0: First pitch, home run.
1: Now Vlad Jr. hooks a ball down the left field.
0: Then third pitch, home run.
1: To start game 5. 3 pitches in, 2-0 Toronto.
0: What was your reaction when the Blue Jays took that lead 2-0 in the first 3 pitches of that game?
2: To be honest, I kind of felt sorry for their pitcher. I mean, I was delighted, but you really feel for the pitcher in those situations, right? The pressure on them. And the game can, you know, win or lose based on their performance. So my first reaction was, oh, this poor pitcher. But of course, I was delighted. You know, 2 homers in the first 3 pitches. It's great. And that's kind of part of the Blue Jay folklore, is how they hit these huge homers at very critical moments that change the course of the series.
0: So I want to put the baseball talk on pause for a moment, because this is all happening at a time of great political tension between the Trump White House and Canada. How has that manifested itself in this World Series?
2: You know, there's not been a news story on it, but I know at the very beginning of the series, they kicked somebody out of the stadium for wearing a Canada is not for sale cap. So I suspect they've told the players not to touch that. But I can tell you, in my own circle and friends across the country, it feels special this year. It feels like it's something different because of all the tensions right now. We really feel like a real sense of national unity, and we're really rallying around the Jays. And I think it's particularly due to the, you know, the Trump situation, and we feel a bit beat up by the Americans right now. So this seems like a bit of a revenge fantasy. Even though most of the players are Americans.
0: Yeah, well, that's interesting. That's the makeup of the team. But what about Toronto fans? I mean, are they also taking this wider geopolitical headline on board as they root for the Blue Jays?
2: Yeah, absolutely. People really feel like this is something that's an important moment for Canada, particularly right now. I mean, Toronto fans are pretty diehard on the Jays, but what is interesting to me is it's been a real noticeable marketing tactic to promote them as being a unifying force for Canada. So you've got fans in Vancouver who would ordinarily be cheering for the Mariners. It's become a real, in Quebec, where the majority are Francophones, it's become a real rallying cry in Canada. The whole country is behind them for sure.
0: So do we know how some of the American players on the Blue Jays feel about kind of being the proxy for Canadian frustration, shall we say?
2: You know, they don't go into the politics, but I will say that especially Schneider, the manager of the team, and a couple of the other Jays have really gone on in at great length about how they love playing for an entire country, how special it is for them. They just don't touch Trump or politics, which I think is probably by design.
0: So it sounds like there's more on the line for Toronto than just winning the series. Like, aside from baseball bragging rights, what else would the victory at the World Series mean?
2: For Toronto in particular, there's a lot of anxiety. We never quite believe we're going to win. And I think this win, I think it's giving Toronto sports fans a bit of, you know, confidence, a bit of an understanding that we can compete against the best and that our teams are world-class. And it's just a reminder that we're competitors. We're in the game.
0: That's amazing. So this year, what does it mean to be a Blue Jays fan for you?
2: You know, it's been great for me because I was at the Joe Carter game in 93 when they won the World Series, and I was pregnant with my son, who now lives overseas and has watched every Jays game this season and is now just happens to be in Canada renewing his visa. And is so he and I are watching all the games together. So that's been fantastic, a really lovely mother-son bonding experience. Nice. Yeah, it's been great. Like, he was in my womb when Joe Carter hit that home run.
0: The circuit is complete.
2: Honestly, I'm like any other Toronto sports fan, constantly in a state of high anxiety. Like, when they're pitch, I can barely watch. So my son has to sort of talk me off the ledge and remind me of 93.
0: 93, the last time the Toronto Blue Jays won the World Series. That was Leanne Goodman, a Toronto-based editor at The Conversation and a major Jays fan. Her team plays the Dodgers again tomorrow night in Toronto. The Jays lead the series 3-2.
3: Radio Free Asia will begin shutting down its news operations tomorrow. It is one of four federally funded international broadcasters that the Trump administration wants to dismantle.
0: RFA has been around since 1996. Its core mission, to provide independent news and information across Asia in different languages.
3: Mandarin, Korean, Uyghur, and Tibetan, among other languages. Fans of the news service say its absence will be noticeable in countries run by authoritarian regimes where there are no legitimate independent news outlets and limited freedom of speech. And now here are a few more global headlines that we are following.
0: Hurricane Melissa is forecast to pass near Bermuda late today. The massive storm hit Haiti, Jamaica, and Cuba this week. About three quarters of Jamaica was left without electricity. In Cuba, the storm also took down power and communication lines. Cuban officials have yet not said how widespread the damage is.
3: Tanzania is seeing a second day of protests following the country's recent elections. Authorities ordered a

0: They said Hamas handed over two coffins to the Red Cross containing the remains of hostages who were held in the Gaza Strip. The remains of 13 more hostages still need to be recovered. Israel has accused Hamas of violating the Gaza ceasefire agreement by being slow to hand over the remains of deceased hostages. Palestinian officials say Israel's strikes in reaction have killed dozens of people in recent days.
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0: This is The World. I'm Marco Werman. The Trump administration is launching U.S. military attacks in the Western Hemisphere. Yesterday, Defense Secretary Pete Hegseth announced another deadly strike on alleged drug smugglers. He said it took place in international waters off the Pacific coast of Mexico, killing four people. A previous strike on Monday against what the administration says are, quote, narco-terrorists, killed 14 people. Since early September, the American military has blown up more than a dozen suspected drug boats, killing at least 61 people. The World's Matthew Bell has more.
1: In a social media post, Pete Hegseth said the series of U.S. attacks against three boats on Monday ended with one survivor in the water. U.S. forces apparently contacted Mexican authorities about that. Mexico's Navy conducted a rescue operation, but no survivors were found. Mexican President Claudia Sheinbaum spoke about the incident during a news conference yesterday.
2: Como ustedes saben, nosotros queremos que se cumplan todos los tratados internacionales.
1: We want all international treaties to be complied with, the president said. And then she went on to say, quote, we don't agree with these attacks. Sheinbaum said she called for a meeting with the U.S. ambassador in Mexico to talk about what's going on. U.S. administration officials, including President Trump, say the military is taking the fight to Latin American drug gangs that are sending deadly narcotics into American cities and towns. The U.S. military strikes began early last month off the Caribbean coast of Venezuela, then Colombia. The ones off the western coast of Mexico are just the latest.
3: Well, I do think it's notable that the first strike that occurred on the 2nd of September coincided with the Secretary of State's visit to Mexico to discuss enhanced security cooperation.
1: That's Brian Finucane, a senior advisor with the International Crisis Group.
3: You know, one of the functions that these strikes play in the Caribbean is as a reminder to other states in the region of U.S. military capabilities as a potentially not so subtle threat, that if they do not cooperate with the U.S. on counter-narcotics, on security, that the U.S. could take unilateral military action on their territory.
1: That has not happened yet, but Trump has been threatening the Venezuelan government and, to a lesser extent, the one in Colombia. He's ordered a U.S. aircraft carrier strike group to deploy to the region. This will add major firepower to the forces already deployed there. President Trump has designated numerous Latin American drug cartels as terrorist organizations. Administration officials keep comparing the cartels to Al-Qaeda or ISIS, and they say deadly force is the only way to deal with them. But Brian Finucane says the White House still has not offered compelling justification for what the U.S. military is doing.
3: If this administration had a good story to tell on either the facts or the law relating to the strikes in the Caribbean and now the Pacific, they would be telling that story. Their failure to tell it is significant.
1: Members of Congress have raised questions about the legality of this military campaign, but it doesn't look like the Trump administration will stop anytime soon. Trump accuses Venezuela's president, Nicolas Maduro, of profiting from the drug trade, while Maduro says the United States is just engaging in a new

0: form of imperialist aggression. In a recent speech, he said the accusations of drug trafficking are just a pretext.
1: Y el pueblo de los Estados Unidos lo sabe. Se están inventando una nueva guerra
0: eterna. The people of the United States know it, Maduro said. They're making up a new eternal war. We will prevent it in South America and the Caribbean by saying no to war, yes to peace, and yes to prosperity. Sergio Guzman is the director of Colombia Risk Analysis, based in Bogota. He says most Colombians are not big fans of Maduro, but they're not happy about the way the Trump administration is going after him.
2: We have an aspirational view of the United States. We have very close military and intelligence sharing with the United States. But in this new act of aggression or rhetorical aggression against Venezuela, our governments are not necessarily seeing eye to eye. And this is concerning because we do not want a regional war. We do not want a military invasion on Venezuelan soil. And it seems as though that is very much in play for the United States at the moment.
0: Guzman says governments across Latin America are well aware of the dangers of the drug cartels. No one's going to stand up for them. But at the same time, he says, people across the region are frustrated by the Trump administration's willingness to engage in military action that violates international law. For The World, I'm Matthew Bell.

0: In the Netherlands, a political party on the center-left looks set to emerge as the biggest winner in national elections. Preliminary results showed that the far-right party of Geert Wilders was running neck-and-neck with the center-left Democrats 66 party. 38-year-old Rob Jetten, who leads D66, hopes that when all of the votes are finally counted, he will be poised to form a coalition government that excludes the extreme right.
1: This is an historic election result because we've shown not only to the Netherlands but also to the world that it is possible to beat populist and extreme right movements. And I'm very eager to cooperate with other parties.
0: To learn more, we reached out to Sarah De Lange in Amsterdam. She's a professor of Dutch politics at the Institute of Political Science at Leiden University. De Lange told me the election results so far have included two surprises.
2: The first is that the two main centrist parties, the Christian Democrats and the Social Liberals, have done so well. But the second surprise is that although Geert Wilders' PVV, the main radical right party in the Netherlands, has lost, the radical right as a whole has remained stable. So other radical right parties have picked up his dissatisfied voters. So it's not the case that these voters have returned to the mainstream. Instead, they have voted for two alternative radical right parties, the first called Ja 21 and the second Forum for Democracy. The one is slightly more moderate than the PVV. The other is actually more radical than the PVV.
0: So how do you read these election results? What are the voters voting on and what are they saying?
2: So it shows that the Netherlands is really polarized. One segment of the population wants a centrist, stable and moderate government. The other section of the Dutch population really wants a government of the right that devotes a lot more attention to immigration policy.
0: And I understand that even some of the centrist political parties have moved to the political right on issues, including immigration. Is that right? And if so, how much have their platforms changed?
2: Yes. Yeah, so a lot of mainstream parties in the Netherlands in these elections have taken quite outspoken positions on immigration. And there's a broad consensus that somehow immigration to the Netherlands should be limited. Whether or not that is through measures to reduce asylum applications or through legislation that regulates labor migration, that is a point where the mainstream parties differ on quite substantially.
0: So it seems at this point most likely that the center-left party D66, led by Rob Jetten, is likely to be set to form a government. What kind of government might they put together?
2: So the election results as they stand now give Rob Jetten very few options. The only coalition of four parties that would have a majority in parliament would be a broad centrist coalition that would include the two centrist winners of the election, so D66 and CDA, but also the more left-leaning Green Labour Alliance and the more right-leaning VVD. Now, this is a difficult coalition to form because the VVD has been very outspoken that it's not willing to govern with the Green Labour Alliance.
0: So we have mentioned Rob Jetten from D66. Can you tell me more about him, this likely next prime minister?
2: Yes, so he's quite an interesting figure. He's relatively young. He's only 38. But he's been in politics for a long time. Many commentators compare him today, actually, to our former Prime Minister, Mark Rutte, because of his upbeat, positive campaign, his flexibility, his ability to get along with party leaders from both the left and the right. And he also has a bit this Teflon nature that Rutte used to have, that issues don't really affect him all that much in politics.
0: Mm. So he is kind of seen as a rising star, and now he has maybe reached the peak there.
2: Yeah, so he's been a rising star for a long time. He's had to step aside two elections ago to give Sigrid Kaag a chance as a party leader, but he's come back as a party leader more experienced and has taken his party to unprecedented heights.
0: More broadly, taking a bit of a step back from the party politics here, there are questions about how much support the far right can ultimately win. This goes for much of Europe. Do you think this election helps answer that question at all for the Netherlands?
2: Yes, I think it shows that the support for the far right is not fixed. It can develop over time. So we see that the far right bloc in parliament remains relatively stable. It's projected to gain one seat. But if we look at the electoral data that we now are seeing, we see that the group of voters who considers voting for one of these far-right parties has actually grown substantially since the 2003 elections.
0: How long is it likely to take for these parties to form a government?
2: You shouldn't be surprised if the negotiations take anywhere from 6 months to a year, even though everyone is saying that in the best interest of the country, the formation should be as fast as possible.
0: Wow, that's a long time, especially considering the last government took, what, 7 months to put together and then lasted only 11 months?
2: It's very normal at the moment for governments to take at least 6 months to form because of all the difficulties that are involved in compromising with so many parties.
0: And was this the outcome that was expected in terms of what the government might actually look like? It is a surprise that Geert Wilders did not come out decisively on top, right?
2: Yes, but at the same time, it was already clear that all the other parties were not willing to govern with him, either for principled reasons, because they feel that his program conflicts too much with constitutional principles, such as the freedom of religion, due to its stances on Islam, or for more pragmatic reasons, because they feel that Geert Wilders is not a trustworthy partner, given that he's now toppled two governments.
0: Is there anything we can gather about the rest of Europe and the trajectory of the far right from these results, election results in the Netherlands?
2: One of the things that this shows is that even when far-right parties govern and they don't manage to execute their programs, this does not necessarily mean that their voters will be dissatisfied and return to the mainstream. These are voters that are very distrustful of mainstream politics and parties and are therefore more likely to look for a radical right alternative or even to abstain from voting than return to the mainstream on short term.
0: Sarah De Lange is a professor of Dutch politics at the Institute of Political Science at Leiden University. She's been telling us about elections in the Netherlands where the far-right vote has splintered.
3: Earlier this month, we brought you a story about how dozens of weather balloons carrying bundles of contraband cigarettes were disrupting commercial flights in Lithuania. The balloons appeared to come from neighboring Belarus. Well, over the past week, the situation has escalated dramatically. Lithuanian airports were forced to close several times. And now the government in Vilnius, the Lithuanian capital, says it's closing its border with Belarus. The World's Europe correspondent, Orla Barry, has more.
4: The balloons are big, about the size of a car. And by Sunday night, Lithuanian authorities said they had detected 66 of them in the country's airspace. The main airport in Vilnius closed four times in the past week, disrupting dozens of flights and infuriating passengers trying to get back home to Lithuania.
5: We didn't hear anything from leaders of our country, and we were sitting for 40 hours in Frankfurt.
4: Project manager Adomas Taraskavicius was due to fly home from Frankfurt to Vilnius last Friday. He's not angry at the airlines or the airports, he says, but at the Lithuanian government that didn't seem to be doing anything to solve the crisis.
5: They saw last week what's happening, and the airport on Friday was closed for the second time, and they still waited. They still waited. People, citizens were stuck in the airport.
4: On Monday, the Lithuanian government did act. Prime Minister Inga Ruginienė said she had authorized the army to shoot the helium balloons down.
6: Taip, mes vėlgi siunčiame signalą, kad mes pasirengę.
4: We're sending a signal, she said, that we're ready to take the toughest actions whenever our airspace is compromised. Now the government is going a step further, shutting the country's border with Belarus until the end of November, preventing most Belarusians from travelling to Lithuania or transporting goods to the EU. Balloons carrying contraband into Lithuania aren't new. Hundreds were detected in the country's airspace last year too, authorities say. Local diplomats say it's unlikely this is just a smuggling operation by criminal gangs.
7: This is part of big Russia's and involving Belarusia hybrid warfare campaign against Baltic countries, Central Europe and the rest of Europe.
4: Eitvydas Bajarūnas is a former Lithuanian ambassador to Russia and a visiting fellow with the Centre for European Policy Analysis.
7: It's aiming to create panic, to diminish public trust in national institutions, also in NATO-EU capacity to cope with this problem.
4: The Prime Minister of Lithuania calls it a hybrid attack too, designed to destabilise the country. The Belarusian leader is a close ally of Russian President Vladimir Putin. But proving they're in cahoots isn't easy. Political analyst Katia Glod, who's originally from Belarus, says the government in Minsk could also be making a profit from this whole scheme.
8: Tobacco business has been one of those top businesses in Belarus that has been very lucrative. It might have been that there was their way to smuggle more, and the regime is just turning a blind eye to this because they very much rely on these businesses.
4: The Belarus Customs Authority has condemned Lithuania's decision to close the border. But Glod, who's deputy head of the new Eurasia Strategy Centre, a London-based think tank, says it's hard to say just how much the Belarusian economy will be affected. EU sanctions on the country have already brought severe cuts to goods travelling over the border, she says. It's more likely the local population that'll suffer, she says. Diplomat Eitvydas Bajarūnas says the Lithuanian government doesn't have a choice. How else do you get the attention of the Belarusian leader, he says?
7: We create pain to Belarus in order to have their reaction.
4: And it got a reaction. It's a petty move by a small country, Alexander Lukashenko, the Belarusian president, said. It's a crazy scam, he said. Katia Glod says what the Belarusian leader does next might give us a clue as to who's really behind it all.
8: If it's a domestic issue and has to do with these private smugglers that are linked to this businessman close to Lukashenko and his family, then I think he would interfere. But if not, it would look likely that the order was coming from Moscow.
4: Lithuania's prime minister said this week she's ready to keep the border closed for as long as it takes. For The World, I'm Orla Barry. Thank you.

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0: This is The World. I'm Marco Werman. Turkey sits at the crossroads between Europe and Asia, a region known historically as the Levant. It's a place that National Geographic explorer Paul Salopek was keen to pass through on his Out of Eden walk, the multi-year project in which he's retracing the physical path of human migration. When we caught up recently, I asked Paul about his time walking through that part of the Middle East. Paul, let's start off by orienting our maps, because we're going back in time to 2014. You walked through Turkey in that year, a few years into your journey. Where had you been just before arriving in Turkey, and what direction were you walking in?
1: So, as you know, Marco, my project began kind of in one of the cradles of humankind. So I started in the Rift Valley of Africa in the country of Ethiopia, took a camel boat across the Red Sea to Saudi Arabia, walked through the deserts of Saudi Arabia, and then walk through the mountains of Jordan, cross the West Bank into Israel. And then because of the gigantic civil war in Syria at the time, ended up taking a ship across the Mediterranean to begin the walk across eastern Turkey or Anatolia.
0: That perspective is important, especially in this case, because in the minds of many people, this whole region from Turkey all the way down to the Sinai, it's known as the Levant. It's a French word meaning rising, as in the rising of the sun. How did that emerge as its moniker?
1: You know, this is a very Eurocentric term, right? So your Western Europeans would look to the east. And so that's where this comes from. Going into very deep history, if you remove kind of the Eurocentric kind of cellophane layer, this was a crossroads, the birthplace of agriculture, the birthplace of these three big monotheistic religions, and basically a contested ground between three jealous gods and a lot of strongmen that goes back millennia, not just centuries.
0: So going into Turkey, I'm imagining you had a lot to focus on. There's geography, there's history, there's archaeology. What was your plan?
1: So what I did is I landed at a port called Mersin, and the idea was to walk eastward. I, too, was headed towards sunrise, eventually hoping to head into Asia. What I sort of was dimly aware of at the time is that it was very contested ground between the Turkish government and a long simmering ethnic Kurdish kind of separatist movement. So there were tensions when I was walking through.
0: So we've spoken in the past about hospitality and your experiences being welcomed into the homes of strangers. What about Turkey and some of the people you met there and the time you spent with them? A lot of hospitality?
1: Incredible. Incredibly warm. I remember I started walking across Anatolia, that part of Turkey, in the midsummer. It was blisteringly hot. And I was walking with my Turkish walking partners and a mule. And when we were getting to villages, people would say, hey, guys, come on up and have a tea with us. And often I slept on rooftops. People were sleeping out on the rooftops to get away from the heat. So I was kind of camping on rooftops from day to day to day to day.
0: I'm guessing you met a lot of people on the rooftops.
1: Indeed. It was like a communal sleeping. You know, everybody was in cots and there'd be some chit chat under the stars. And then in the morning, get up and head to the next village. It actually was lovely. It was very nice.
0: As you mentioned earlier, you had to detour around Syria. It was an intense and tragic time for a lot of people in the Middle East. Turkey is right next door to Syria, which was engulfed in that bloody civil war. How did that shape your travel plans, aside from having to take that boat?
1: Well, in a huge way, because, you know, Syria is such an important civilizational center for culture in the world. I mean, it was one of the endpoints of the Silk Road. It was one of the endpoints of these perfume trails, the incense trails coming up from Arabian deserts. It had a very vibrant culture and economy of its own. But it was, as you mentioned, it was in the grip of a bloodbath. And I knew I was inching close to the Syrian border because there were just refugees everywhere. There were people living under tents. And in that case, I lived under tents with them.
0: Yeah, and it wasn't contained just in Syria. I mean, things spread over the border. And at one point, you were walking very close to the Turkey-Syria border, and you had a pretty scary encounter. Can you tell us about that?
1: Yeah, you know, one of the things that sticks out from that particular part of the trail is that lots of refugees were spilling over the border, and Turkey was deploying its army to kind of control and channel them. Me and my walking partner and our mule got ambushed. People thought we were ISIS, that we were jihadists who had infiltrated from Syria. And so guys popped up out of this rocky plain and with guns, and we held up our hands and they marched us to their village. And it was a little bit dicey there for a while. Yeah, we had to do a lot of talking to clear things up.
0: So, I mean, what was the argument you and your partner eventually made that got you out of like their clutches?
1: So we basically just patiently showed them our documents, explained our contacts, there was a funny moment when they were pointing their guns at us at the very beginning, where they were shouting at us, "You guys are jihadists, you're ISIS." And my walking partner, Murat Yazar, put his hands up and shouted back. He said, "How can I be ISIS? I'm an atheist." And I turned to him and I said, "Murat, you just got us in even deeper trouble." So it just took a lot of jawboning. Yeah.
0: I mean, we're chuckling now, but it is an intense experience. It also contrasts sharply with what you experienced elsewhere in Turkey. I'm recalling that Istanbul used to be Constantinople and was kind of the center of the world. So I'm really curious when these kind of mixed memories of your, I'm curious when these memories of your otherwise cherished time in Turkey have reemerged elsewhere on your track.
1: You know, I often look back on that time as kind of a very special time, Marco, because it's a region of the world that, as we mentioned, is often unsettled. I mean, I remember talking to an archaeologist in Israel who was like digging into the origins of Jerusalem, for example, and it's just, for the moment, say that this is part of the bigger picture. He said there are 700 distinct conflicts recorded since the origins of Jerusalem back in the Bronze Age. And I think I walk through just between two very difficult kind of conflicts. Like a year after I left Turkey, major battles happened through the landscapes that I walked through that I hold very precious in memory. These are kind of golden landscapes of hills and olive groves and very friendly villagers. I don't think I would be able to do it had I gone just a year later or 2 years later.
0: You ever rub your eyes, kind of just noting the coincidence and the window that you actually slipped through?
1: Yeah, it's just one of these quirks of kind of timing and serendipity, and that, you know, my project's driven by accident. And it was just kind of an accident of time when the Turkish government and the Kurds had a very fragile ceasefire, and it was already falling apart when I was there. So yeah, it was this rare moment where a door opened along the global trail and shut behind me.
0: National Geographic explorer Paul Salopek on his Out of Eden walk. Thanks again for joining us, Paul.
1: Always a pleasure, Marco.
0: Paul's walk has progressed over many years from the Levant through Asia and now across the Arctic into Alaska. 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
2: 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I'm Carolyn Beeler.
0: And I'm Marco Werman. 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
1: Welcome to the newsroom from the BBC World Service. I'm Pete Ross. Elon Musk says the US may be behind Ukraine's reduced access to his company's Starlink internet network.
2: It's very possible that this was an explicit decision made to inhibit and throttle down the use of Starlink.
1: In Albania.
3: This is the most corrupt government that our country has ever seen, and it needs to go as soon as possible.
1: Violent protests in the capital for a second night amid calls for the Prime Minister to resign. The World Athletics president arrives in Nairobi amid criticism of the decision to award the Kenyan capital the World Championships in 2029 over its doping record.
4: I think over the long haul, numbers starting to reduce. We've certainly seen it. In track, there still remain some challenges in the road events.
1: And
5: I felt almost like violating the privacy and the intimacy of this moment and of this elephant.
1: A photograph of an elephant carrying a dead calf wins a prestigious prize. All coming up after this.
6: BBC News with Moira Alderson. The Ukrainian President Volodymyr Zelensky has said he feels personally betrayed by Donald Trump after the US president recently lifted sanctions on Russian diesel and announced an energy ceasefire which Russia has ignored. In an interview with the chat show host Piers Morgan during a visit to London, Mr. Zelensky said it seemed Kyiv was losing long-term US support in its war with Russia.
7: It's a pity that we are losing a strong partner. It's not about business for us, it's just our life. And this is our country, it's our body, so our home, our children. That's why it's painful when President Trump chooses one side, not our side. But we are okay that he's in the middle, but if you're in the middle, you have to stay in the middle.
6: Meanwhile, the owner of SpaceX, Elon Musk, says the company's military-grade satellite communications network can only be restricted by the US government after Ukraine said that its access had been impaired. Starshield can cut off internet connections for any projectile moving above a certain speed. Ione Wells explains.
8: Posting on social media, Elon Musk said that the Starshield systems, which Ukraine uses to guide its own drones and protect Ukrainian skies, were owned and controlled by the US government. Any limits on speed or usage, therefore, would be decided by the US military and ultimately the President of the United States. Mr. Musk was keen to differentiate between this system, which is used for battlefield communications, and the Starlink satellite system that civilians use for internet connectivity. Both are designed by his company, SpaceX, but Starlink is not allowed to be used for offensive operations.
6: Romania says a commercial ship anchored off its Black Sea coast caught fire late on Wednesday, forcing the crew to evacuate. The ship was anchored about 15 kilometres from the Sulina Canal, a key route for Ukrainian grain exports. Romania's defence minister said an investigation was underway into whether the tanker was struck by a drone. President Lula da Silva's governing party in Brazil says it will file a complaint against the US tech giant Meta with the Organization of American States, alleging interference with his re-election campaign. It's accused Meta of restricting and blocking President Lula's social media content on its platforms Facebook, WhatsApp and Instagram, which the parent company denies. Camilo Santana is the coordinator of Lula's campaign.
9: We cannot allow this interference that is happening here from the big tech companies, especially Meta, in these elections. We are taking several important steps, legal measures in coordination with the Superior Electoral Court. We're also taking this case to the National Data Protection Authority and international organizations such as the Organization of American States, filing this complaint.
6: The leftist leader will face Senator Flavio Bolsonaro, the son of former President Jair Bolsonaro, in an election runoff on the 25th of October. BBC News. Mass protests have taken place in cities across Colombia against the new right-wing government's policies. Colombia's president, Abelardo de la Espriella, who came to power in August promising a clampdown on crime, earlier signed a decree allowing the authorities to prevent street barricades and counter disorder. He said the right to protest peacefully would be respected, but violence would not. Thousands of students have stormed the streets of Albania's capital, Tirana, setting a government building and two banks alight and demanding the resignation of the Prime Minister, Edi Rama. Police responded with water cannon and tear gas to disperse the crowds, who also held petrol bombs and set fire to bins. The demonstrators are angry at what they say are poor university conditions, dire job prospects and widespread corruption. North Korea says it's test-fired two types of strategic cruise missile launched by submarine. State media reported that the launches into the East Sea.
10: 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Hosted by Mario Nunez and Joe King Carter. And Joe King Carter. I love to say that each and every week, but you know what? I'm going to change that intro because it ends with Joe King Carter. I think it should end with Mario Nunez, but I digress. I digress. Hi, everybody. Welcome to The Conversation. 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And, of course, I'm Mario Nunez, as I mentioned earlier, and I'm seated alongside my broadcast partner, an award winner. We'll get into that in just a minute. Joe King Carter. Joe, how was your week?
11: My week was very good.
10: As it always is. Now, yes. Listen, Joe, can you tell me what day today is?
11: Well, today is Wednesday, and that means
10: Wait, Joe. What day is it? What day is it again? What day is it, Joe?
11: Wednesday.
10: Wednesday?
11: Yeah.
10: What day, what time of the week is that? That's the middle of the week, isn't it?
11: Yes, it is.
10: Happier than a camel on hump day. Hump day, Joey, is hump day.
11: And we're at the tippy top of the hump of the hump.
10: We are the hump of the hump. And
11: noon.
10: And as soon as this show is over, we are going to be racing towards the weekend. Huh, Joey?
11: That's it.
10: We got lots to talk about.
11: Absolutely.
10: And one of the most important things we can mention right at the top of the show is my broadcast partner and best pal for 15 years now,
11: yes.
10: Joey.
11: Yes.
10: Joe King Carter has been awarded Creative Loafing's Best of the Bay, Best Radio Personality. And if we've got that audio, this is where you want to put this producer, find the applause. There it is.
12: Thank you.
10: And thank you so much. And to bestow that award upon my dear friend Joe King Carter is our program director here at WMNF, Sean Canan.
13: 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Thanks for everything you do here at WMNF, and congratulations on that award.
11: Thank you, Sean. Thank you so much. Absolutely. Well, let me say, first of all, let me thank all the little people. No, I'm just joking.
10: I am kind of short of stature, Joey, but that's a little too personal.
11: Let me say this, please. As, of course, my ego these days is in the passenger seat, but I will tell you that it is always an honor to be recognized, and I deeply appreciate that. But what I think is important about this, ladies and gentlemen, who are out there listening in our audience, is that WMNF received the award as the best radio station in Tampa.
10: Nice.
11: And I, a volunteer program. There we go.
10: Find that stadium. We want that stadium applause. That was too sparse.
11: I, a volunteer programmer, received Best Radio Personality. And what I think is important about that is not me, but what I think is important is that it says something about what's happening in our society, and it says something about the need that people have for connection and the need that people have for community. And this is a community radio station, and it's amazing that out there in the world are these corporate entities that did not win these two awards, and we did. And
10: well, to your commentary, Joe, let me add this. Bubba the Love Sponge, who?
11: Well, I have no reason to say anything negative about Mr. Sponge. But the point is...
10: And we ain't talking square pants.
11: Yeah, but the point nonetheless
10: pants,
11: is...
10: but not square pants.
11: That people are listening to this station because they are connecting the community. And I want you to know that Mario and I profoundly appreciate that. We appreciate your support, and we look forward to it in the future. And thank you so very much. And now I can say, you love me!
10: They do indeed, Joey. Congratulations, my brother. You are, people don't know this, but he spit the bit a couple of times when I invited him to come on and be my co-host early on. And then funny thing happens when you get your beak wet, Joey. Funny thing happens when that on-the-air light went on and Joe heard his voice coming back in his headset.
12: Yes.
10: But you've been working hard, Joey, and we collectively have been working hard, and I think the results... The proof, as my abuela used to say, is in the pudding.
11: There
10: my abuela never said that because she spoke Spanish. Okay.
11: All right.
10: Moving on. Can I say this about that? Come on, Rays. Raise up, everybody. Let's go, Rays. Let's go. Huh? We got the Rays playing well. The Buccaneers won their first game. We understand that our erstwhile president of the United States is not going to come to the game on Sunday, so the Bucs have a chance possibly to beat the Pittsburgh Steelers because, you know, as we know, wherever the president goes, flies follow, and then, of course, the team loses. I'm just saying. And if you got a comentario about that you'd like to argue with me, it's 813-239-9663. Yeah. We're taking all comers today because, listen, we are award-winning here at The Conversation, and we're just happy to be
11: and
10: here.
11: And we're excited.
10: No, come on, can you not tell my voice?
11: Yes.
10: Now, it matters not that I've had 3 café con leches this morning.
11: Yes.
10: And, yes, I'm flying kind of low
11: kinda
10: right
11: high.
10: Now. Yeah.
11: But we're also excited because of our guest.
10: Come on, Joey, come
11: Absolutely.
10: On. I'm going to let you do what you do, so introduce our guest today.
11: Well, speaking of another Best of the Bay
10: Uh-oh.
11: Winner. For the best... winner for the best upset?
10: Yes, best political upset. Yeah, I think that's what
11: it's the category. Let's think about that, folks. The best political upset. We have with us today Nia Young. Welcome,
10: Hi, Nia.
14: Hello. Good afternoon.
11: good to see you.
10: We should dig into that category a little bit because it is kind of unique.
14: Mm-hmm.
10: And Nia, is this the first time you win a Best of the Bay award?
14: It is the first time. I didn't even know until you and I were on the phone and you said, you know, you won Best of the Bay. And I said, huh? So I went by this morning to pick it up, and, I actually, in my office, right next to my desk, I keep a picture of the map of all of the sites where I won for that election. I keep the map right there so I can see, you know, the
10: your
14: colors.
10: Constituents
14: and I can see it, and I'm like, wow,
10: district.
14: I really did win. I think it was, 60% of the votes? So... Mm-hmm. Yeah, so
11: a little bit
14: upset.
11: More, I think.
14: Pretty big upset. Yeah. Pretty big upset.
11: So for those out, just so we can get past that and also touch on that, what was that upset about in that election? Let's just talk a little bit about it for those who are listening who do not know that
10: history. Sure, the history.
14: It was a special election. So I think we had 14 people that were in that special election for the District 5 race.
10: Mm-hmm. What, remind everybody what precipitated the special election, because that's important.
14: Yes, very important. So the seat was previously held by Gwendolyn Henderson, and she was the council member for District 5. And unfortunately, she passed away.
11: Unexpectedly.
14: Unexpectedly. It was very unexpected.
11: Tragically.
14: And so city had a special election race, and so she had 15 months left in that seat, and so they ended up doing a special election race, and so that was the race that I was in.
11: Mm-hmm. Yeah. And there probably would have been bets made that you might not win that election only because you're sort
10: hence
11: of
10: hence the biggest upset, creative loafing.
11: Yes, there you go, because you were sort of the young upstart, huh?
14: I was, and you know, granted, my family and my grandparents, my father, we've been in the community, you know, a lot. I worked in nonprofit prior to, but everyone was like, who is this girl? Who is she? This is my first time ever. It was my first time ever running for office to be an elected official.
11: Mm-hmm.
14: And I ended up, you know, I'm the youngest black woman ever elected to Tampa City Council.
11: Wow.
14: And so there was...
11: Congratulations.
14: Thank you.
10: There it is.
11: There it is.
10: Thank you, Joey.
14: So there was. It was kind of like, who is this girl? And there were, a few people in the race that were very well known and had held office seats before. So seeing me, it was like, whoa, who is this? You know, she's new. But I think that also resonated with people.
11: Mm-hmm.
14: Was myself and, you know, really wanted to come in and say, you know, I really want to see what I can do and really try and help the city and move us forward. And I think people really resonated with that and also with me. And Hence the big upset.
11: I was just myself. Did you hear that?
10: I was, listen, I would say this.
11: What a great line.
10: I would suggest this. And knowing Naya the way I know her, you know, her youth belies her experience and her maturity, right? Mm-hmm. So, you know, you meet people every once in a while that obviously are young according to the clock and the calendar, but then they've got a spirit and a soul that's a little bit, been here profoundly for a little bit longer. Mm-hmm. And especially those of us, Joey, myself included, yourself included, mm-hmm. that learned from our parents and our grandparents, we took the lessons to heart. Mm-hmm. And it gives you a different frame of reference. It gives you a different experience and set from which to, you know, do things in your professional life. So I think it surprised maybe the people at Creative Loafing, but if we knew you, it didn't surprise most of us. That said, let's get into the pedigree. Let's, you know, she's talked about being here in the community for a while. Mm-hmm. Let's set her narrative.
11: Yes, so let's talk about you, because that's what we do here at The Conversation. Mm-hmm. Where you were born in Tampa, and I think we all know that now.
14: Well, not born in Tampa, but I've been here over 30 years. So
11: where were you born? Been
14: originally up north, Maryland.
11: Maryland. Mm-hmm. When did you move to Tampa?
14: When I was like 12.
11: Really?
14: Yeah.
11: Oh, I did not see. I'm crab learning cakes. Something about you.
10: Crab cakes and more crab cakes.
14: Oh, yeah. Definitely the best. Now, I do love the crab cakes at Eulalie, but just saying.
11: So, family, your family is mm-hmm. a Tampa family.
14: Yes. Yes. Yeah.
11: Even though you were born there and came back and mm-hmm. you have siblings?
14: Yes, I do. I have three other siblings. So I'm the second oldest. So I have my older brother, then it's me, then I have my younger sister, and then we have my brother, my younger brother.
11: So, and what part of Tampa did you grow up in?
14: Tampa Heights. I went to school. First, I went to school in Brandon. Went to Brandon High School. Then I transferred over to Middleton High School. Mm-hmm. My dad was actually principal at the time when I was there. So that was very interesting.
11: Oh, wait a minute. Wait a minute.
10: Did we bury the lead there?
11: Yeah. So what was that like? I mean,
14: well, I didn't want anyone to know. I tried to keep it under wraps.
10: Tough when your last name is Young and Mr. Young is the principal.
14: You know, I tried to keep it under wraps, but I think I remember being in a class and my teacher at the time said something along the lines of, oh, well, you know, we'll call your dad or we'll tell your dad. And all the students were like, why do you know her dad? And she's like, and she says, well, her dad's a principal. And I was like, oh, no. And that was in the morning. By lunchtime, everyone was like, are you really Mr. Young's daughter? And I was like, yes.
11: Oh. Yeah.
14: But it was.
10: There was no resemblance. Nice. You know, they say that the firstborn daughter resembles her father quite a bit. And I see that in my own family with my son and his daughter. Was that not the case with you and your pops?
14: No. I mean, I look a lot like my mom. Okay. Sometimes people think that we're sisters.
10: Okay, so maybe that was it.
14: But, you know, it was, those are moments that I, you know, looking back, I really enjoy, in the morning time, because I'd ride to school with him and we'd get our breakfast and our orange juice and, you know, I'd be, you know, in his office. So those are moments that when you were there, it's like, oh my goodness, my dad's a principal. But looking back, I'm like, I'm glad I had that time.
10: How fortunate for you
14: to spend with him.
10: Of mm-hmm. course. Nice. Yeah. And the guidance that he would give you. And, there was no half-stepping, Miss Naya.
14: No.
10: You know, come correct with those grades.
14: Yes.
11: So given that, what kind of girl was Naya as a young girl? What were you into? What were the things that your life was about?
14: Depends on what stage you're talking. I would say...
10: Good answer.
14: But, you know, I've always been very family-oriented. Mm-hmm. I get that from, you know, both sides of my family. We're, you know, very big on family and family values and taking care of each other. That's something that I've kind of always grown up being around and always grown up knowing. I'm very much, I have a little creative side. I love music. In fact, we were just talking about this. I used to intern at WMNF and I was on a late night. It was a show called Blues with a Groove with Soul
11: Man.
14: Oh, yes. And so he was Soul Man and I was Soul Child. And my first time.
11: You were the Soul Child.
14: I was.
11: There you go, Joey.
14: Yeah, I was. And the first show I did with him, he was so surprised because he said, okay, go in the back. And pick a song to play. And I think I grabbed a B.B. King album. And he was like, what do you know about this? And I'm like, well, I've been listening to this kind of music since I was a kid. My mom would make stories, would say, you would be like 5 years old and you'd be coming down the stairs making up your own blues song, singing the blues. And so I've always just loved music.
10: There's
14: music.
10: That old soul coming
14: through.
10: Oh,
14: yeah. I love music, art and you know, all the creative things. Mm-hmm. Yeah, love mm-hmm. nature. I love being outside.
11: Were you in high school a kind of social person?
14: Not really. I have my friends, but I kind of kept to myself, mm-hmm. really. I wasn't a huge social person.
10: Mm-hmm. Yeah. So cheerleading was out of the question.
14: Now I was on the dance team.
10: Because I could see you doing that.
14: I did do dance, and when I was younger, I did cheerleading. So one of the things I talk about is, I grew up, I was a park kid, so I did track, I did, cheerleading, I did dance, I did ballet, I did, hip hop dance, I took art class, I did all the things, I tried all the things, but for me, it was fun, and it was just, something that, for us to do. We would be excited, because the parks would send, these things in your mail and say, okay, here's what's going to be offered for the summer. And my mom be like, okay, what do you all want to do? Pick the days. How much does it cost? And so we just, decide what we want to do. I did swimming. I mean, all kinds of stuff.
10: Mm-hmm. And thank goodness for City of Tampa Recreation.
14: I played flag football.
10: Yes.
14: I wasn't good, but I still played.
10: I was going to say, thank goodness for City of Tampa Recreation Department, yes. because they provide yes. those programs.
14: Exactly.
10: And, I mentioned cheerleading, and cheerleading mm-hmm. isn't just about pretty girls in mm-hmm. in their saddle Oxfords. Mm-hmm. It's about leadership, and yes. it's about all of that yes. that you guys do when mm-hmm. you're in school. And
14: Yes, yes. And with us being, Hillsborough County, we are a huge school district. And so having...
10: Seventh largest in the
14: yes,
10: nation?
14: Yes, we are the seventh largest in the nation. We are very, very, very large. So having, those type of programs is so important for mm-hmm. our kids. So mm-hmm. important.
11: And out of all of those extracurricular mm-hmm. things, mm-hmm. what was your favorite, if you could pick one?
14: What was my favorite thing?
11: Yeah, because it sounds like you're doing a lot of stuff, doesn't it?
14: My favorite thing...
11: Was it music? Was it dance?
14: I love music. I played violin for about 10 years. Mm-hmm. I would probably say music, my violin. Mm. I really enjoy it. I'm actually now, it's so funny that you asked me this, because I was just talking to my older brother, and he's like, when's the last time you played the violin? I was like, it's been years, but I actually want to get back into mm-hmm. playing it. So, mm-hmm.
11: I have to tell you that I took violin mm-hmm. when I was young, and what I determined from that experience, I couldn't sustain my interest long enough, is that it takes a very long time mm-hmm. to learn how to not make a violin sound. Like you are beating a cat.
10: Yeah.
11: Because that's what it sounds like.
10: Yes. I think the first thing you need to learn there is how to rosin your bow. I've got a nephew mm-hmm. who's a cellist, mm-hmm. and he's 14, and he's starting to gain his little, he has the feel of it, okay?
11: Right, right.
10: But yes, to your point, it's like you have to get over that initial, yes. it's no different from blowing into a reed the first mm-hmm. time or mm-hmm. trying to hit a note on a flute. You're going to drive your parents nuts. Mm-hmm. And if you can manage to achieve some kind of sound.
11: So kudos to you for playing for 10 years.
14: Thank
10: very well.
14: You.
10: Very well.
11: Absolutely.
10: Get back into it, girl.
11: And when are you going to play a violin again?
10: Yeah.
14: As soon as I can find some classes.
11: Some time. Classes.
14: Yeah, I'll find the classes. I'll make the time. But I've definitely, it's something I'm like, I think I want to pick up a violin again.
11: So you're in high school.
10: Can I say something real quick?
11: Yeah.
10: Can you imagine if you add that to your profile? I'm thinking outside the box now. You could go to different events. Mm-hmm. They could be happy ones. They could be weddings. Mm-hmm. They could be remembrances, at wakes and funerals. Mm-hmm. And you could literally command the audience and let them see a whole nother side of you mm-hmm. that they don't know. I just think that's charming and endearing. Joey, help me out here.
11: The violin-playing politician. She goes from place to place
14: that's
11: with her violin.
10: The banner writes itself.
11: Yeah, right.
10: The banner writes itself. All right, Joey, we're going to run
14: like
10: the next
14: that.
10: Campaign.
14: I'm going to make sure, I'm going to keep that in the Rolodex.
11: That's an interesting idea. So now you're in high school, and we're getting toward the end of high school. We're taking you down this path. And what starts to happen? You're making good grades, I assume.
10: Always.
11: I just assume that, of course.
10: Papa's principal.
11: And now you're beginning to think about what's going to happen when you graduate. What's happening next?
14: So after I graduated, I did 2 years at Hillsborough College. So I've always known that I wanted to help people, you know, and what that looked like, I was still figuring out. In the beginning, I thought that it was being a nurse, like being in the medical field. So I started out actually in nursing. I went to Hillsborough College. I went to Del Mabry campus and Ebor campus. I did 2 years there. And I went through, you know, this phase. It was nursing. It's like, maybe not nursing. Then I went to, you know, sports medicine. I took an elective. It was a film photography class. And I was like, oh, my gosh, I'm going to be like Gordon Parks. I'm going to be a film photographer. I got a film camera. So I did a little, like, photojournalism. All the while, my mom, who has her doctorate in communication, and she's like, Naya, why don't you try communication? And I'm like, okay, fine, I'll try it. And so after my 2 years, so when I went to USF after my 2 years is when I went into communication, and I loved it. From, you know, just the classes, the subject matter, my professors, you know, we would talk. I remember one of my professors, we actually had like class outside one time. Just, you know, everything that we talked about, I was like, this is my vibe. I like this, you know? Mm-hmm. And from there, actually, when I was at USF is when I first interned at another radio station, which was WTMP. And at AM 1150 WTMP.
12: For those of us that have been here a minute, we remember.
14: Yes. And so I was
12: training grounds for Steve the Hitman.
14: Yes, exactly. And so I was the programmer for the Saturday morning talk shows. And we talked, you know, it was a lot about, you know, community issues and things that were happening. So I was the programmer for there. And then, you know, still, you know, attending USF, doing my communication degree. And then I started working here at WMNF. I was interning here with Soul Man. And then after I got my degree in communication is when I went to Howard University for my master's. Originally, I actually wanted to go to Howard for undergrad. Both of my parents went to Howard. They met at Howard. There's pictures of me and my dad's graduation, you know, on Howard's campus. So I always was like, I'm going to go to Howard. But, you know, as life would have it, it didn't work out that way. And so I remember I had applied for graduate school, and I was sitting in the parking lot at USF, and I checked my email. And then I got the email that I got in for the graduate program. And I was like, oh, my God, I'm going to D.C.
12: Wow.
14: And so went to D.C. I went to Howard. It was amazing. It was the best time, you know, I was a political science major when I was there. I studied public policy and international relations. But to be there, you know, one, I always wanted to be there. So to say, like, okay, I'm here. I made it. To be at an HBCU, to be in D.C. at that time, you know, I was there when Obama was elected. And so it was like, it was such an amazing atmosphere and a time, you know, to be at the school. I learned so much. And then afterwards, I graduated. I stayed, you know, in D.C. for a little bit. And then I came back

0: Junior Civic Association.
1: Okay.
0: Yes.
1: Yeah. And it is a nonprofit.
0: Yes, it is a nonprofit.
1: Is it a neighborhood association or is it a nonprofit that does something in the community? What does it do?
0: So Tampa Heights Junior Civic Association was actually birthed out of the Tampa Heights Civic Association.
1: Okay.
0: So when I was young, my cousins and I, my grandmother would have us all over the place, the neighborhood associations, the neighborhood meetings, all, everywhere. And she would say, we need something for youth. We need like a civic organization specifically for youth. Mm. And so so that is how, Tampa Heights Junior Civic Association was birthed. And so mm-hmm. it works mainly with youth from elementary, middle, high school up to college. And
1: wow.
0: So originally when I came in, I was just kind of, testing it out. And my grandmother, she's like, I really need an executive director. And I was like, you want me to do it?
2: And how old are you at this point?
0: Still in
2: your 20s?
0: Yeah, I'm still in my 20s. I'm like, you want me to do it? She's like, yeah. She's like, you have the experience. Because even when I was in D.C., I was still working in nonprofit. She's like, I think you could do it. She's like, you'll be great at it. And so I did that for 7-8 years. I was executive director.
1: Wow.
0: There, yeah.
1: Very
0: but
1: good.
0: Prior,
1: what year was that started? Approximately?
0: Tampa Heights?
1: Yes. The Junior Civic. That your grandmother started?
2: Yeah, the one that you...
1: What year did she start that?
2: Were thrust into?
0: Oh, my gosh. All I know
2: 2000s?
0: Maybe. Yeah, maybe about 2000s. Because it's... So prior to the Civic Association, my grandmother actually worked in the legislature. So my grandmother was a legislative aide for Senator James Hargrave. Mm-hmm. And then after that, came Tampa Heights Junior Civic Association.
2: Wow. Joey, do you see now why it is about this small a wonder why this her whole ascension to where mm-hmm. she's at presently, her life's experience has brought her
1: here. Was a launch pad.
2: Yeah, it brought her here. So,
1: yeah.
2: So listen, Creative Loafing, you got to catch up. I mean, I'm glad you said you found her to be the Creative Loafer winning for best, the biggest upset. But the more you hear, ladies and gentlemen, the less you understand that was
0: so
2: an upset.
0: Funny.
2: We'll go from there.
1: Nothing happens
0: funny.
1: By accident.
2: No,
1: yeah.
2: You were being trained from the time you were very young.
0: That's so funny. I remember when I told my family, that I was going to run. Because it was actually a friend that had come to me and said, hey, you should run for city council. And I was like, why would I do that? And he's like, I think you'd be great at it. You know what the issues are. Because a lot of the issues that I'm seeing right now, a lot of my families that I work with were facing. But politics is a very different world, even though I studied it. And I'm like, man, so I had to take some time to think about it. But when I went to my family and I said, all right, I think I'm going to run. And they all looked at me like, finally, they all were like, well, what do you think we've been doing all this time? I'm like, I had no idea. I guess I was the only one that was in the dark. But everyone was really supportive. And they were like, but this is what you've been doing all of your life. Like you
1: certainly everything in your background mm-hmm. points to it.
0: Yeah.
1: Absolutely. Yeah.
2: But Joey, you know as well as I do that seeing a playbook. Okay, I'm going to use a sports analogy here because I like them. They're good and they're applicable.
0: They're good.
2: Seeing a sports playbook and understanding the X's and O's is one thing, but actually executing the playbook on the field and games at game mm-hmm. speed is entirely another.
1: Absolutely.
2: So with a poli-sci degree and all of the experience that she had leading up to mm-hmm. the fact that now she's a seated city council member, once you get in there and you get in those fast waters, it's a whole different ballgame.
1: Yes, and we're going to talk about that.
0: Mm-hmm.
1: But we are at the bottom of the hour, and what's coming up next, Mario?
2: Well, the bottom of the hour is when we do this. We tell you, stand by. Let's do this station identification. When we come back, we'll reintroduce our guests and complete our show.
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1: Isabella Wojciechowski was our guest last week here to bring awareness to Frederick's ataxia, FA it's called, and she was also pushing to get people to involve themselves in donating money for the research and for their upcoming event, which hasn't happened.

0: Remember FARA?
1: FARA is Freedom's having Attacks their event.
0: Resource Association.
1: Is having their event on the 17th.
0: That's right.
1: Coming up. So, folks, if you don't know about it, go check it out online. Put in FARA St. Pete and you'll find it.
0: F-A-R-A. And what a sweetheart. Huh?
2: This sounds so
1: She was an amazing. She's an amazing young person.
0: It took her about 2.5 minutes to steal both of our hearts.
1: Oh.
0: And then she gave her father all that he could handle.
1: Yes.
0: That was a wonderful show.
1: You know,
0: it's in our archives. If you'd like to listen to the show, please, we encourage
1: everybody. Yes, I highly recommend you go back and listen to that show.
0: And search out the conversation, and then it was last week's show. So if you're just joining us, and why would you just be joining us now? We've been here on the air since 12:06. The conversation today, we're talking with seated City Councilwoman Nia Young. We're kind of catching you guys up on her personal story, which is quite impressive, to say the least. And maybe we'll even talk a little bit about what's around the next corner. But certainly back to where we were, Joe. You ready?
1: Yeah.
0: Pick it right up, Joe.
1: Absolutely.
0: Come on.
1: But, well, the thing is that originally when this upset occurred, I said to myself, the community may not know who Nia Young is. Because I'll be honest with you, I didn't know who Nia Young was. And so...
0: Hence the upset.
1: That's when I began to... think about having you on as a guest. And we tried several times and couldn't quite make it happen because you are a very busy person.
2: I know.
0: Yeah. Busy little bee.
2: Oh, and, my gosh.
0: And she was on the Tampa Native show, though, Joey. So so if people would like to look that up, you can look that up as well. Just Google the Tampa Native show. And then, of course, you can go to TBAE.net and all the shows are archived there, which was great because what you're hearing today, you will be able to see. And of course, Nia, since the television show is a show and tell, these pictures that you're talking about, your graduation from Howard, those beautiful images were all displayed on the show. So it's kind of special stuff.
1: That's cool. That's very cool. So now you were just a moment ago talking about these, I don't know, remember if you called them headwaters, but these strong currents that you've put your feet into and being now not a political academic, but an actual political figure. One of the reasons that we could not get you on the show the last time you were supposed to be here is because you were in that pressure cooker called the Tampa Stadium.
0: The Tampa Bay Rays,
1: Tampa Bay Rays. Let's talk a little bit about that. What was that like?
0: And now that it's in the rearview mirror, can you decompress a little bit and have you had a chance to kind of take a breath?
2: A little bit of decompress. There's still a lot of things that we still have to work out. But it was definitely a pressure cooker for sure. But you know, as
1: and why do you, and let's delve a little even deeper in there. Why was it a pressure cooker for you? How did you feel
2: huge,
1: about all that?
2: D5 decision. It's a probably
1: monumental.
2: Generational. It was a very big decision to make. And you know, this is being in this seat, you know, it's the first time where you're like, oh wow, there are people who don't even know you who won't like you for things, you know?
1: Right.
2: And so it was, you know, being, you know, just I always want people to know, you know, that I try my best to be very, like, intentional with everything that I do and, you know, really do my homework and really do my research and really talk to people to really kind of, you know, get an idea of what everyone's thinking. Because at the end of the day, you know, I'm elected to represent people, you know, good, bad, or indifferent. I am elected to represent them. And so I want to hear.
0: It's a big vote.
2: It's a big vote. A big vote. I want to hear what you have to say.
1: Right.
2: I may not agree. We may not agree. But know that I always want to hear what you have to say. So it was a very big decision. You know, a lot. I think it's really going to change, you know, a lot of what we see, but I think it's going to have a really big positive impact. Like I said earlier, it's a generational project, you know?
1: Let's talk about this for a moment because what you're talking about representing folks. So we know that there are many, many people like my partner here on the show who is a sports fan. I think that's
0: short for fanatic.
1: Grotesque understatement because he is all about
0: it. Joey, you use the word grotesque.
1: Grotesque understatement.
0: It's not even Halloween yet.
1: Yeah. And the grotesque understatement would be is I'm not a sports fan.
0: Yin,
1: now, having said that.
0: Yang.
1: Yeah. having said that, that meant that out there in the world, mm-hmm. because I was reading, particularly in social media, whole bunch of rah-rahs behind this, 1,000%, mm-hmm. and a whole bunch of people that were not behind mm-hmm. it, particularly when we start talking about $2 billion.
0: Yeah, resources.
1: Mm-hmm. Okay. So how did you feel about all that? Did you feel like, I just want to know how you felt. Mm-hmm. I mean, was that decision at some level hard or easy for you?
2: Oh, it was hard.
1: Yeah.
2: Oh, yeah. I don't think it was easy, you know, not to speak for the other council members. I don't think it was easy for any of us because it was hard. And for me, that's one of the biggest decisions I think is going to be
1: career.
2: In my, you know, young political career. And
1: sure.
2: So, you know, there was a lot that was you know, a lot of thought went into that.
1: Mm-hmm.
2: So it was not easy. It wasn't. And I won't be shy about that. It was not easy. And but
1: did you have people trying mm-hmm. to? I've done a little politicking mm-hmm. in Ybor City,
2: mm-hmm.
1: and the Sunshine Law would require. I've served on boards where mm-hmm. I'm not allowed to discuss a subject.
2: Mm-hmm. Gotcha.
1: Did you have people coming to you, trying to get your attention on their
0: constituents?
1: Yeah, were they?
2: Oh yeah, people. Oh, I mean, some people weren't even shy. They're like, so how are you going to vote? It's just like, whoa. Well, hello. Good morning to you too.
0: Have you had your coffee yet? Hey, let's grab a coffee.
2: Yes.
1: Yeah.
2: No, there are definitely a lot of people, but you know, for me, even up until you know that time, you know, I still was like, what am I going to do?
1: Mm-hmm.
2: You know, mm-hmm. what am I going to do? And so for me, I wasn't going to say, well, it's a definite yes. It's a definite no. There were so many things to consider and so many mm-hmm. factors to consider. I mean, up until the day before, you know, I was in the office and, you know, my legislative aide and Darlene, she's like, all right, Councilwoman, said, we got to go home. I was like, we do.
1: Mm-hmm.
2: We were there. I was like, you got to go home, get some sleep.
0: Try to get some sleep,
2: and then tomorrow,
1: yes,
2: you know, it's going to be what it's going to be.
1: And the other
2: pray
1: thing
2: on it. That's a big thing. We keep, listen, I'm not sure about that. I keep a little Jesus in my office, and we pray, and, you know, let it be what it's going to be.
1: Mm-hmm. The other thing is
0: George,
1: that.
0: Ask the question, because this is kind of important. Mm-hmm. Was Jesus a baseball fan? I'm just asking. Okay, so can I
1: will say probably
2: don't
1: not.
2: No.
0: Quick joke. So there's a priest seated mm-hmm. in a ball game, front row,
2: mm-hmm.
0: and he's seated next to a baseball fan. And Ivan Pudge Rodriguez, catcher, mm-hmm. Hall of Fame catcher for the Texas Rangers, is at the plate. And the fan is noticing mm-hmm. that every time a pitch comes by, Ivan Rodriguez steps out of the batter's box
2: mm-hmm.
0: and he does the sign of the cross mm-hmm. before he steps back in. Finally, when Ivan Rodriguez comes up for his third time at bat,
1: mm-hmm.
0: the fan can't help it anymore. And he turns to the priest and he says, Father, I have a question. Father, can you help me?
1: Mm-hmm.
0: He says, I noticed that every time Ivan Rodriguez steps out of the batter's box, he does the sign of the cross. Father, does it help? And the priest turns to him and he says, well, only if he can hit.
1: I thought you were going to say it doesn't hurt. Only if he can hit. So there you go. I mean, he'll take you so far, but you still got to make the decision,
2: exactly.
1: And it's got to come from your heart.
2: Exactly.
1: You still have to perform. And I promise everyone in our listening audience that Mario is not going to be telling
0: any more Jesus jokes
1: on a regular basis.
0: I thought that was a good one, though.
1: But
0: somewhere somebody out there was chuckling. Hey, and if you'd like to comment on that Jesus joke, or you have something that you'd like to ask of our dear guest today, Nia Young.
1: Yes.
0: 813-239-9663. We have a new phone system, so be patient. But please call us. We'd like to test that new phone system. 813-433-0885 if you'd like to send us a text. And emails are always welcome, dj@wmnf.org. Okay, no more mm-hmm. Jesus jokes.
1: That's quite all right.
0: Sorry.
1: I love a good joke. So let's talk more about these waters that you're mm-hmm. now mm-hmm. trying to navigate.
2: Mm-hmm.
1: What other decisions have you had to make that you mm-hmm. felt were difficult? It's obvious that stadium mm-hmm.
2: it was
1: huge.
2: And to add to that, I think ultimately, for me, you know, I'm very big on youth. Youth is a huge passion of mine.
1: Mm-hmm.
2: And so when I think about this this generational opportunity for me. And I've said this. I'm like, I haven't really watched a lot of baseball. I'm not a huge baseball fan. But what I do appreciate with what sports does for the community, it brings people together, and particularly what it does for youth, the opportunities that it provides. And so for me, ultimately, it was, okay, this is something that can be generational for people that they're not even born yet. You know, where our jobs are to, you know, to look into the future, to think ahead, right, to move us forward. And while it's, we may not see something tomorrow or 5 years, but the next generation, that 10, 20, 30 years down the line, this could be something that's going to be really impactful for them. And so ultimately, that is how I said, okay, this is something I think is really going to be, this is going to be a generational project, and it's really going to help a lot of people. So that's how I got
0: that. That's
2: got to
0: be the toughest part, Joe, of what a seated city council person or a Hills a county commissioner might do. Even somebody in the governor's office or further up the chain, you know, you've got to be visionary in the sense that, you know, you're not making a decision for today.
2: Yes.
0: You're making the decision for 10 years, 20 years, maybe 40 years out.
2: Yeah.
0: Maybe making a decision that if you're just happen to be old enough, you might not see the fruit on that tree.
1: Right. Mm-hmm.
0: But you're planting that tree.
1: Well, really, every decision ultimately is impacting the future, right?
2: Mm-hmm.
1: So that makes a lot of sense. And also, you're making decisions that some group of people are not going to like.
2: Yeah.
1: You know, you have to have a thick skin,
2: yes,
1: right?
2: Yes. Yes, you do.
1: What?
2: I've got new gray hair since then.
1: So you just characterize yourself as kind of the youth camp, the youth advocate.
0: Representative.
1: Yeah, and it makes sense because you're young. Mm-hmm. And I think that is
0: excuse
1: also...
0: me, Joey, did you hear what you just said? It makes sense because you're young, which is her last name, Joey. I mean, let's be redundant.
1: There we go.
0: Let's be redundant.
1: I think that what's important about that is that we are a big debate that's occurring in our society. I think it's going to become more so is about possible age limits for politicians because we're seeing stuff happen now that we don't like.
2: Mm-hmm.
1: I think a lot of us don't like.
2: Mm-hmm.
1: And I think that it feels very much like when a person decides that they're going to hang on way past the time they might...
0: Their expiration date? Mm-hmm.
1: Yeah. That's becoming now selfishness and not serve. Mm-hmm. It's not service. Mm-hmm. How do you feel about all that?
2: I think that... So I have... part of... how I am today, and a lot of what I have learned is because of, you know, that older generation, right?
1: Mm-hmm.
2: And I think what needs to happen is, like, it shouldn't stop with them, right? Like, that information and that knowledge and those skills should be passed on, you know, to us. And I think, you know, when I became the executive director for THJCA, my grandmother was like, I need somebody because, like, I can't be here forever. You know, like,
1: right.
2: I need someone else,
0: that bench,
2: you know, that can do it, that can go out and do the work. You know, one of the things I, you know, talked about during my campaign was, you know, no one will outwork me. You know, I'm at this age, not to say, like, it's, you know, aged, but I'm at the space where I can really go out and I can do these things, and not in a bad way, but it's like, yes, go do these, like, do those things. Like, we're tired. Like, we want to give you this information. We want you, we'll give you the recipes to the mac and cheese, to the sweet potato pie. You all go and
0: do
2: cook
0: it,
2: and make sure we have a great Thanksgiving. You know, like, that's kind of how I feel it, you know, that how it should be transferred. And we can really use each other, because there are things that I have at my fingertips that my grandmother didn't have.
1: Absolutely.
2: And there are things that my grandmother had at her fingertips that she has a better understanding of. And so when we work together, we can really see positive things. But, you know, working in the silos and saying, well, I do this better than you, but we do this better, then it's like we're all stuck.
1: Correct.
2: Yeah.
0: Nothing comes from that philosophy. Mm-hmm. Naya, did your grandmother ever tell you, baby, those who can do... And those who can't teach, because it comes to a point when your youth and your vitality and your vigor and vim, a lot of V words there, kind of start to wane.
2: Yes.
0: And that's when you have to pass the ball to the next guy so that they can advance it down the field.
1: I have some vim.
0: Do you?
1: Yeah. How about vigor? I have vigor too.
2: And I have the beauty of... you know, I still have both of my grandmothers.
0: Oh,
2: and so it is such a blessing to have them.
0: You don't have one Yoda, you have two.
2: I do. Bless me. I'm telling you, I have two.
1: Well, they are the wisdom keepers of our society.
2: Oh, exactly, right?
1: Elder women are the wisdom keepers.
0: 100%.
2: Yes, right. And so for me, you know, I'm not shy with, like, you know, like, tell me, how did you do it? You know,
1: right.
2: And not saying that we're going to do everything the same way.
1: Get that resource going.
2: Right,
1: yeah.
2: But they've been here before. They've mm-hmm. been in these situations before. They've done this before. Mm-hmm. So why not listen to someone who's been here and say, okay, and now you can apply it to this day and age and to your generation and what you have available, and then you can come out with the best decision. For me, I feel like that is like an advantage that we should absolutely use.
0: Yes. And you're honoring and respecting
2: exactly.
0: their service.
2: Exactly.
0: You know? Respect.
2: Exactly.
1: Yeah, we should definitely respect the elder information that's available. But at the same time, we also need to encourage very young people
2: yes.
1: to be very involved.
2: Absolutely.
1: And I can see that your worldview was affected a great deal by family. You've now mm-hmm. used family mm-hmm. as a symbolic metaphor two or three times in your conversation.
2: Mm-hmm.
1: And I think politicians who come out of strong family backgrounds have a huge advantage because they grew up seeing how community mm-hmm. and cooperation can work.
2: Yes, absolutely.
0: Can we agree to call them public servants? Unless
2: I
0: they do
2: that.
0: Bad work. And if they're
2: public
0: doing bad,
2: servants.
0: Yeah, if they're doing
2: yes.
0: bad work, crooked work, then they're politicians. But if they're doing good work, then they're public servants.
1: And it's too bad that politics might be considered a dirty word because it's not. But the point is, I understand your mm-hmm. meaning.
0: I'm just trying to, you know, because yeah. words matter. And, you know, if you're in a mm-hmm. position where you've studied communications your whole mm-hmm. life, you know, you
2: right.
0: need to be very intentional with your words.
2: I always, Representative Diane Hart Lohman. She said, I don't call myself a politician. I say I'm a public servant.
0: Diane has sat in that seat where you sat today. She's been interviewed on this show.
1: She's great.
0: And she's wonderful.
2: I was like, that's good.
1: Right.
2: That is good.
1: Now, to that end, let me mm-hmm. ask you this question.
2: Mm-hmm.
1: Do you see in your future, so, you know, some of the founding fathers believed mm-hmm. that what they saw happening, which did not happen, is that farmers would go and serve for 2 years mm-hmm. in as a state representative, then go back to the farm.
2: Mm-hmm.
1: And it would be this community political mm-hmm. structure.
2: Mm-hmm.
1: Unfortunately, the political system created a great deal of power and mm-hmm. money, and so all that happened.
2: Mm-hmm.
1: Now, now that you are doing this,
2: mm-hmm.
1: is this something that you think that you might continue to do? And therefore, mm-hmm. would other seats of higher office possibly be in your future?
0: or even appeal.
1: I see you.
0: Or even
1: I knew she was going to laugh.
0: No, or even appeal to you because,
1: yeah.
0: you know,
1: yeah.
0: you could
1: mm-hmm.
0: find other interests.
1: I don't expect you to dedicate anything at the moment. But
0: right. We're not breaking news. We're not
1: how are you
0: news.
1: Feeling about this process of serving in this way?
2: I like it.
1: Yes.
2: It's definitely a lot of work. But I like it. And I think it's important. I think it's necessary, to your point of empowering that next generation to lead. I feel like that is, it's definitely, you know, part of the conversation, but I think people are seeing now more than ever, okay, it's time for us to start passing these batons, but passing the batons, but also with the notebooks so they know what they're doing. I see myself on the dais, at least, you know, for some time. How do I put this? I don't want to, I guess, you know, overstay my welcome.
1: Mm-hmm.
2: I want to be there. I want, you know, get all the knowledge and experience and information that I can from there, and then move forward. Because I think that's how you build like that pipeline of leaders to mm-hmm. come through.
0: Mm-hmm. We have a phone call that we're going to take in just mm-hmm. a second, but I'm going to comment on what you just said, Naya. Mm-hmm. I think you know when you'll know it's time.
2: Exactly.
0: When mm-hmm. you'll know it's time when mm-hmm. either the pressure underneath you to mm-hmm. ascend to a higher seat
2: mm-hmm.
0: is unbearable. Like, okay, mm-hmm. you know, I have mm-hmm. to do this because I'm being asked
2: yes.
0: to do this,
2: yes.
0: or the opposite of that is, mm-hmm. you know what, my health is starting to mm-hmm. you know, suffer from this. I can't, I have to take a step mm-hmm. back right now. Either of those two push mm-hmm. pulls, but I think because of your youth,
2: I do see something, and I'm very God led, spirit led, and I'm like, you know, God, wherever you have me, where you place me, you know, because that's really how I got here. Mm-hmm. I'm like, I've been a nonprofit for some time. I like it, but I feel like there's something else.
0: Bigger,
2: and I
0: something
2: was like,
0: more.
2: What's next? And then here this is. So
0: and then creative loafing found you.
2: Yeah.
1: By the way, being called to service, whatever that service is, I have found is kind of a. It's kind of addicting, isn't it? I mean, you feel, it's not like, I'm not just running a business in the community. I'm not just making a paycheck.
0: I'm helping a lot of people.
1: I'm helping people.
2: Yeah.
1: And I think that is, and here's the great secret of all that. If you are helping people and other people from the outside say, oh, you're such a great person, you're helping people. But really what it's doing for you, it grows you. You are growing in this seat right now. And, well, this seat and the seat of city council. But that's really what's happening. So I can see that you're you sound to me very much like someone who's always going to be growth oriented. So it makes sense that you might want to continue this as a kind of career decision at some level.
2: Oh, yeah. I've heard some, people mistake me like, congresswoman, the senator. I'm like, let me get through my four years first.
0: Yeah, I appreciate it, but you know.
2: But I see it.
1: I will say this, just sitting here close to you and listening to you, I don't think there's anything that you couldn't take on.
0: Well, there you go. Joey, let me say this about that. Let me say this about that while you're flirting with the councilwoman.
1: She's a married woman.
2: It's a joke.
0: It's all good.
1: If he's listening, it's a joke.
0: And bring him with you next time. As Joey is describing how your growth is obvious and it continues in the seat presently where you sit in our studio as well as in City Hall. I can say the same thing about my partner here in crime, because Joe is also growing in his abilities, because obviously you both have been recognized, and I'm not jelly. I don't want anybody to think I'm jelly, but both of you guys have been recognized by Creative Loafing for the advancement of your skills. I won a Creative Loafing Best of the Bay 3 years ago. But I'm not talking about that right now. It's about Joe and Naya. But congratulations to both of you, because both growing, right? You're both becoming something, a better version of yourself. And that includes you, big boy.
1: Thank you.
0: Hit me.
1: Thank you.
0: That was a high five. We just shared a high five there, y'all.
1: Well,
0: you couldn't see it.
1: I am a late bloomer. So.
0: Damn, hurry up, Joe. We ain't got that much time. As the late, great Jack Espinosa used to tell me, we're not buying green avocados these days. We ain't got no time.
1: That's good, Jack. So what are the issues facing you now that you're most concerned about in the community?
2: I'm most concerned about, obviously, you know, youth. Making sure that our young people have things to do, places to go, jobs, opportunities.
1: It's hard.
2: It is. Opportunities. Yeah. You know, that is a huge, that is a passion of mine. You know, when I see, you know, some of our young, you know, kids out here, and I'm like, I remember the impact that it had on me being somewhere, having somewhere to go, having a safe space to be, something to do, having a job. You know, my first job was at Dunkin' Donuts by USF at the gas station. having that job, you know, teaching you, you know, to be responsible, having skills, how to save your money, like preparing them for the world. That is something that is a huge passion of mine. And we, you know, lately we've been saying, you know, they are next generation, but I've also been hearing a lot, which is true, there are now generation too. And if we don't start to pour into them right now, are we going to miss our opportunity? You know, we don't want it to get too far gone, and we have the resources and things available now. So let's start to do that. So youth is a huge passion of mine. And also, it's not just in Tampa, but, you know, obviously housing is a huge issue. You know, not just with our, you know, unhoused, but just finding affordable housing for people. I hear, you know, I'm on social media sometimes, and I see, you know, some of our, you know, students that are just graduating college or in their early 20s, and they're like, I can't find anywhere to live. And it's like, we got to fix that, you know, because what we don't want is
0: losing our young people.
2: We have,
0: especially the talent.
2: Right. We have the University of Tampa. We have Hillsborough College. We have USF.
1: Right.
2: We have all of these students, and they want to be here. They want to be home. But if we don't create an environment for them where they can have a job where that actually pays well, if they have somewhere where they can live, live if they don't have transportation to get them somewhere. We're going to lose them to other cities. And Tampa is, we're growing at such a fast rate, but I think there's some great things that are happening, but we don't want to lose them in the process. I think we want them to be here.
1: And I think that's a huge issue, affordable housing is a huge issue because service people, middle income people, they need a place to live. And we're developing Tampa at a level for the sort of an upper crust, and that's not good.
0: What a great place to stop the conversation.
1: Absolutely.
0: both the name of our show and the conversation we're having today with Naya.
1: Yes.
0: Naya, remind everybody quickly what your district entails, the area.
2: Yes. So I am District 5, so that would be East Tampa. I have a part of West Tampa, Sulphur Springs, Tampa Heights, Ybor City.
0: Downtown,
2: Channelside, Palmetto Beach.
1: It is the largest district.
0: It is the largest district in Hills.
1: And probably the most diverse.
2: Yes, extremely diverse.
0: And arguably the most important. So, Naya, you've got your work cut out for
2: I
0: you,
2: do.
0: Darling. But we are so happy for you.
2: Thank you.
0: And so privileged to have you on our show today.
2: Thank you.
0: Whatever might be coming around the next corner for you, please, if it's important to you, it's important to us at The Conversation, WMNF, please let us know.
2: I sure will.
0: We'll have you back on.
1: It's been a pleasure.
0: Best of luck to you.
1: And so what's coming up next?
0: Please.
1: Yeah.
0: Please.
1: But first of all, thank you to Jessica Green, our board op, who is making all this possible.
0: And just made it back to the board in time.
1: And Gabrielle on the phones. Thank you, Gabrielle. She's back there being amazing person.
0: Being fabulous.
1: And coming up next, sitting in for Sam I Am, is the amazing Captain Q, Jay Quigley, who, by the way, ladies and gentlemen, is going to be manning the show this afternoon for It's the Music Wednesday. And the last time he did anything like this, which in radio was 40 years ago.
0: Wow. Thank you, everybody, for listening. We hope you've enjoyed today's show. This is The Conversation, and you're listening to WMNF Tampa.
3: Coming next on Outlook with me, Mubeen Azhar. In 2013, aspiring young filmmaker Grace Harper Brighouse started making a film about her dad and his dying dog. It was her brother's idea.
4: My brother was like, make a film about dad and the dog. It will be funny and you'll get to spend time together. I thought, okay, I just get to spend some time with my dad and he'll either throw me out and be grumpy with me or we might also fix things with us.
3: But the dog was a ruse. In truth, Grace had a question about her dad. Was he an addict? She wasn't sure.
4: If you are lucky enough to be in a tight family unit and then unlucky enough that someone within that unit struggles with addiction, you're probably all going to talk about that person. Sometimes it felt like he was the sort of black sun that we all orbited around and all needed to work out and discuss and understand.
3: That's after the BBC World Service News.
5: BBC News with Moira Alderson. The Ukrainian President Volodymyr Zelensky has said he feels personally betrayed by Donald Trump after the US president recently lifted sanctions on Russian diesel and announced an energy ceasefire which Russia has ignored. Mr. Zelensky was speaking in a TV program in London. Paddy Maguire reports.
6: Donald Trump's deal with Vladimir Putin to supply Russian diesel to the world market has strained US relations with Ukraine. In a television interview with Piers Morgan during a visit to London, Mr. Zelensky said it seemed Kyiv was losing long-term US support in its war with Russia. President Trump has blamed Kyiv's strikes on Russian energy targets for the rising cost of diesel fuel, although many analysts say the US-Israel attacks on Iran have been the real trigger. Mr. Zelensky has also raised concerns about potential new limits to US intelligence sharing.
5: Meanwhile, the owner of SpaceX, Elon Musk, has suggested any move to limit Ukraine's use of his company's military-grade satellite communications network, Starshield, was not down to him, but a decision by the US military and ultimately Donald Trump. President Lula da Silva's governing party in Brazil says it will file a complaint against the US social media giant Meta with the Organization of American States, alleging interference with his re-election campaign. Mr. Lula will face Senator Flavio Bolsonaro, an ally of President Trump, in an election runoff on the 25th of October. Tracy Burcham reports. In recent days, President Lula's campaign has accused Meta of restricting and blocking his social media content on its platforms, Facebook, WhatsApp and Instagram. It says it was temporarily unable to post election campaign ads on Facebook in September. It also claims that prior to the first round of voting on October the 4th, Lula's profile suddenly disappeared from Instagram's search function. Meta's Brazil office has denied the claims, calling them simply false. Lula has previously claimed the US is trying to interfere in the election campaign to favour Mr. Bolsonaro. A new bridge that links China and North Korea will officially open later, 12 years after it was built. China's foreign ministry said the new Yalu Bridge would further promote trade with North Korea. From Beijing, Steve McDonnell has this analysis.
7: There have been great tensions between North Korea and China, not the least of which has been because of North Korea's build-up of its nuclear arsenal. But in recent times, China has seen North Korea drifting towards Russia. North Korean soldiers fought and died in the invasion of Ukraine, and so there's Beijing. It can see Pyongyang drifting towards Moscow, and so in recent times, Beijing has been making considerable efforts to ramp up the relationship, and this bridge is symbolic of that.
5: BBC News. Japanese and South Korean stock markets have fallen in early trading following higher-than-expected inflation figures from the US and an interest rate hike. Japan's Nikkei slumped by 3.5%, with AI stocks suffering the biggest losses. Seoul's Kospi index fell by 6%, with tech shares sharply down. Mass protests have taken place in cities across Colombia against the new right-wing government's policies. Marches, organised by labour unions and social movements, took place in the capital Bogotá, as well as Medellín, Cali and Bucaramanga. Colombia's president, Abelardo de la Espriella, who came to power in August promising to clamp down on crime, earlier signed a decree allowing the authorities to prevent street barricades. A federal US judge has extended access to the White House press corps for reporters from three media outlets that President Trump tried to ban. The judge ruled that Mr. Trump likely broke the law in attempting to ban CNN, MS Now and police.
8: 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I'm your host, Shelley Reback, and today is another one of our Talk Back Town Halls. 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So with me today is our friend of the show and occasional substitute host, Gary Gibbons. So welcome, Gary.
9: Good morning.
8: So Gary and I are here today to open up the phone lines to you listeners to talk about what you want to discuss. The studio phone number is, as always, 813-239-9663, and our show assistant Daria is back there ready to take your calls. So to start things off, I'm just going to go back to something that I've been hammering on for the last several weeks. I need to take a minute to remind you that the Florida legislature is still in session, and the things that they are doing are really alarming. For example, they are continuing to advance proposals that would create a new secretive counterintelligence unit in state government. They're modeling this special unit on the FBI's old controversial COINTELPRO from the 1960s. Floridians could find themselves, meaning us, right here. We could find ourselves the target of secretive government surveillance and potential arrest under this proposed legislation that is quietly moving through the Florida legislative process. It's crazy. House Bill 945, sponsored by Representative Danny Alvarez, the Republican of Riverview, and Senate Bill 1712, sponsored by Senator Jonathan Martin, the Republican of Fort Myers, would greenlight the creation of a new counterintelligence and counterterrorism unit within the FDLE. The unit's primary mission would be to detect, identify, and neutralize, whatever that means, adversary intelligence entities, which include, quote, a person who's demonstrated actions, views, or opinions are a threat or are inimical to the interests of this state and the United States of America. So viewpoints and opinions could be grounds for surveillance and arrests. And there are no guardrails and only vague definitions governing the wide discretion that's contained in this legislation. And what's even more galling to me is that there's a Democratic co-sponsor of the bill, Representative Jose Alvarez of Kissimmee, the traitor. All of this has drawn the interest of an Israeli company, the surveillance company Cellebrite, that the DeSantis regime has already been paying for various projects. But this is the company that Amnesty International found was using its technology in Serbia to supply police there with forensic products to surveil and covertly target journalists, environmental activists, and others. The same company also sold its phone hacking technology to the Maduro regime in Venezuela. Cellebrite is now lobbying Florida legislators for HB 945, hoping to increase the use of its secret surveillance products in Florida. Meanwhile, this all comes at the same time as Senate Bill 1632, which is a bill that would allow the head of the FDLE to designate groups as domestic terrorist organizations and mandate the expulsion of students who are aiding any designated terrorist organization and prohibit any state funding to be used to support any designated organization or any member of such an organization, including private schools. So this bill is coupled with Senate Bill 1634, which would shroud the whole designation process in secrecy. So you wouldn't even know if your organization was targeted and labeled as a domestic terrorist organization until FDLE came to your door. This is clearly an attempt to set up a counterintelligence unit to target Floridians solely due to their views and opinions, to target First Amendment protected speech and advocacy. I don't know about you, Gary, but to me, this legislation is terrifying. It's nothing but a license to go after the regime's political enemies, and it is absolutely a threat to political advocacy that opposes the regime. It is a threat to organizations like WMNF that champion free speech and that give a platform for shows like mine to voice opposition to authoritarian measures just like this. So I urge you, listeners, to pay close attention to these bills and to their sponsors. And if you have strong feelings about them, particularly if you are a constituent of Representative Danny Alvarez, Representative Jose Alvarez, or Senator Jonathan Martin, please make your views known. That's the kind of thing that's on my mind today. But I'd really like to hear your views on this legislation, listeners. So our phone lines are open, and we'd like to hear from you. Give us a call at 813-239-9663 and tell us what's on your mind. And do it soon. 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And now I want to ask you, Gary, that's my rant for today, right now. What's on your mind while we're waiting for the phones to light up? 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So, Gary, what's on your mind right now?
9: Well, what's jumping out at me is the fact that the governor only has, what, about 7 months left in his term, but he's spending money like a drunken sailor. And in particular, the money that's being spent on alligator Alcatraz is just completely off the chain. The Florida emergency, well, first of all, he's done all of this under a so-called emergency involving immigration, which he declared back in January of 2023. And since then, he has renewed that every 60 days, including
8: as the law requires, in
9: January, right? Yeah. So he's made it clear that he's going to continue, in his mind, it's going to be an emergency for the rest of his term. And what that allows him to do is avoid a lot of state laws, like competitive bidding laws and getting more than one bid for a particular service. And instead, what he's done is he's doled out millions and millions of dollars in no-bid contracts to his friends.
8: To his cronies.
9: Yeah,
8: right.
9: And his supporters.
8: Right.
9: And so, there was an article this week that talked about the fact that they've spent $405 million in the last 6 months.
8: Yeah, I read that it was $608 million that he told Floridians was going to be reimbursed by FEMA. And now, in connection with this lawsuit that the Friends of the Everglades and Earth Justice and the Miccosukee Tribe has filed against Alligator Alley's construction because they didn't do any sort of environmental impact studies, in connection with that lawsuit, the feds have testified that they have no intention of paying Florida back that $608 million, because that would mean that it was a federal project, and then they would have to follow federal environmental rules, and they don't want to do it. So they're just walking away from their commitment to reimburse the taxpayers of the state of Florida. And now we are on the hook for that $608 million with no chance of getting it back. I mean, it's insane. And the state doesn't want to take responsibility for the facility. They want the feds to pay for it. So meanwhile, the conditions there are absolutely horrific, and no one is taking responsibility. And it's a travesty.
9: Yeah, and what's crazy about it is that they were lying to the judge, you know, that they were saying at first, when she said, you've got to shut this thing down because there's not there hadn't been an environmental study done. They said, oh, no, it's not a federal project. It's a state project, right? We're paying for this. And meanwhile, they're saying, you are going to reimburse us, right?
8: You know, to the feds. And DeSantis had said originally, this is all going to be reimbursed by FEMA. Yeah.
9: The feds have said, we're not going to give you any money until you do the environmental study that's required for a federal project, because it's an immigration detention facility, and immigration is solely a federal project.
8: So DeSantis took it on with no hope of being of having the taxpayers of Florida being reimbursed. All right, the phones have started. I'm happy to say we have Vivian on the line. I'm not sure what town Vivian's from, but she wants to talk about the legislation, the domestic terrorism legislation. Vivian, you're on the air.
10: Hi, this is Vivian from Waimama.
8: All right. Vivian from Waimama.
10: I am sadly a constituent of Danny Alvarez. He's on speed dial. He hears from me several times a week, or his office does. I never get a response. But my comment is that the people here in Tampa Bay need, and your listeners need to be paying attention, because some of the worst legislation that is affecting all of us every single day, with all of the traffic and congestion and urban sprawl and paving over everything, is coming out of Tampa Bay legislators. In addition to this terrorism ridiculousness, Danny Alvarez's proposed is a sponsor of a bill that will allow public conservation lands to be turned over to agriculture. So agricultural best interests are being served.
8: Yeah, that one looks like it's a little bit like it's being held back a little bit. I'm not sure. You think that one's going to go forward? Because the latest news seemed to suggest that there was some opposition to it up there, even in our Republican-controlled supermajority legislature.
10: Well, I certainly hope so. But the mere fact that the representative from Hillsborough County, from rural Riverview, suffering more than probably anyone else in the county from urban sprawl, is the one proposing this, is absolutely maddening. We also have Michael Owen proposing more urban sprawl in the Little Manatee River, you know, southwest Hillsborough County, where he's proposing more development. He's also the one proposing that we only have single representation on the Hillsborough County Board of County Commissioners.
8: Yeah, that's
9: another horrible idea.
10: And local people, we are already suffering from loss of rural lands and habitat and paving over the world and water pollution and everything else. And we need to vote these people out, because I strongly suspect that the reason they're proposing all these crazy ideas is because they're afraid they're going to lose power soon, and they need to.
8: All right.
10: And they're trying to get whatever they can.
8: All right, Vivian, I've got another call from a caller who also wants to talk about agriculture. So let's hear what Jerry in St. Pete has to say. Thank you for your call, Vivian. Appreciate it.
10: Thank you.
8: All right, Jerry in St. Pete, you want to talk about agriculture too?
11: I do. So thank you so much. You guys do a great job. Now, obviously, there's a lot of cataclysmic things happening right now. I think we can all agree upon that. So you're doing a great job. So if we can't address it today, if we could put it on your calendar for later, you have programs on WMNF, the Sustainable Living Show, and things like that that start to talk about agriculture. But what I don't hear, because it's just doesn't happen, is where is our food going to come from? You know, like, where is the status of the Florida citrus is in trouble, but without planning at this point, you got to start somewhere. So I know we can't address all these problems right now. Thank you so much for the work that you do. I know you all are very dedicated. The music is fantastic. But, I mean, I'm a farmer, so, like, where's the food going to come from?
8: Well, okay, it sounds like you agree with Vivian that there's a risk to these bills that are pending to take over rural lands for more sprawl and development. And so that's certainly something that our listeners should pay attention to if they're concerned with things like, where's our food going to come from if we don't have any farmland left in Florida?
11: Well, you can't drink it. You can't even drink it.
8: Right. All right, Jerry, thank you for your call.
11: One more thing, okay?
8: I lost my... All right, I've got other people in the queue, so I'm going to let them come into the discussion, but thanks for your call. Before we go on, I've got a couple emails or text messages I want to read. I've got somebody who's saying, accusing me of being in favor of terrorism, I guess because I've been against this domestic terrorist legislation. Hey, listen, here's the thing. I'm concerned with who's selecting what group is a domestic terrorist group. I mean, this seems like an opportunity for people in the FDLE, for people in the Republican regime to pick on, for example, you know, Muslim advocacy organizations. DeSantis issued an executive order a couple months ago labeling CAIR, C-A-I-R, which is a Muslim civil rights organization, as a terrorist organization when they are an organization that champions civil rights for Muslims. I mean, that's it. And, you know, that this law that they want to pass that says you can't fund any sort of domestic terrorist organization, that looks like an attack on, you know, private Muslim schools. So it's not that I support terrorism. It's that I don't support having these very vague,
9: overly broad, vague laws that attack thought and opinion.
8: Right. Or religion or ethnicity that put in the hands of one person the opportunity to make these decisions with no in secret. That's the other thing. This proposal suggests that these labelings of organizations as domestic terrorist organizations is going to take place in secret. So there's no opportunity to rebut allegations against the labeling of your organization as a domestic terror. So that's where I'm at with that. Not that I support terrorism. I mean, that's just insane. All right. I've got, let's see, who's been hanging on the longest? I've got Mary Poole, who wants to talk about legislation. You're on the air, Mary.
12: Hi, good morning. Can you hear me okay?
8: Yep.
12: All right, good. First of all, this isn't why I'm calling, but in response to that last thing, if you remember in Minnesota, Renee Good and Alex Pretty were considered domestic terrorists.
9: Yeah.
12: I mean, this domestic terrorist bill targets people who disagree. That's what it's all about. So thank you for standing up for that. My concern, and I was listening to something on NPR this morning, I didn't know about this, about the attack on unions, DeSantis. I think it's Republican Senator from Lee County introduced Bill 1296 to curtail unions even further, but giving an exemption to the unions that support him, which are the
9: police and
8: police,
9: fire.
8: Police, law enforcement.
12: I'm just horrified at this. It's specifically, as I understand it, it's meant to target teachers' unions and people who are critical of him.
8: Absolutely.
12: It's just another nail in the coffin of our freedoms to speak and for the people to express opposition. And I find that really horrifying.
8: Yeah, that's another thing that's working its way through the legislature. So pay attention to that.
9: Yeah, they're trying to make it harder to vote in union elections, and they're trying to stack the deck, saying that you need a higher percentage of votes to start or even keep your union.
8: Yeah,
9: and this follows on the heels of what they did a couple of years ago, which said, you know, you have to pay, you have to have a certain percentage of your members, and then they wouldn't allow payroll deductions.
8: Right, that made it harder to keep the numbers up. All right, thank you, Mary. Thanks for calling
12: in.
8: We appreciate it. All right, I've got Mike in Sarasota. You're on the air, Mike.
13: Great. Thank you for taking my call. Let me get you off the speakerphone.
8: Yep.
13: I'll get you on. First off, I just want to echo what the previous caller just said, which is this has to be considered as just another attack on free speech and dissent in America. The Trump administration and their allies have been relentlessly attacking education, law firms, and any other dissidents and anybody that you can. Who
8: now, something really interesting happened with the law firms this week. I don't know if you saw, but on Monday,
13: DOJ is renewing its assault on them.
8: No, but on Monday, DOJ announced that they were going to abandon their fight to preserve the executive orders against the law firms. And then yesterday, they filed something with the court that said, oops, sorry, we are not abandoning our appeals. We are going to continue our fight against the law firms. Well, these people are clowns.
13: Again, yeah. So, but anyway, but getting back to what to the main purpose you mentioned at the beginning, I completely agree with you that this bill about terrorism is a bad bill because it's vague language. It criminalizes opinions, and it sounds unconstitutional. And if it can make CARE illegal, an organization like CARE illegal, which has never committed any violence, it could certainly make an organization like WMNF illegal.
8: WMNF, the ACLU, Planned Parenthood. I mean, there are any number of organizations that they could accuse of being a domestic terrorist organization because they don't like their viewpoint.
13: Right. And the thing about the ACLU is we may be counting on the ACLU to actually attack this law. And if they make them illegal, then we don't have anybody.
8: Exactly. Exactly right.
13: So that gets to my questions for you. I have two questions for you about this. With the bill being this bad, can it be challenged preemptively? That's my first question. Can various organizations such as the ACLU and maybe even WMNF go to court to challenge it preemptively?
8: No.
9: And no.
8: Question, it can't.
13: Okay. All right. Well, then my second question is that if we can't challenge it preemptively, what about, do we have to wait for actual enforcement of the bill, to them to actually enforce it upon somebody? And then if so, is there any inkling that there is anything, any group of people in Florida who will then challenge it?
8: Well, okay, let me answer that, putting on my lawyer hat. Gary also is a lawyer. But, you know, a controversy has to be ripe to go to court. It has to be alive, you know? It can't be something speculative. The courts will not hear a speculative complaint. So, yeah, it has to be, there has to be an actual law that's been passed into law. There has to be an actual controversy.
9: And you have to have standing to bring the suit.
8: Yes, so that's why.
9: So you have to be in the target zone of you know, this particular law in order to be able to.
8: So those are really good questions, Mike. I'm glad you asked them, but those are the answers. No, so the law would have to be passed, and somebody would have to be the target of it, or an organization would have to be the target of it, and then presumably that organization or that person could sue. But part of the problem with this law is that one of the companion pieces of legislation makes the whole process secret. So you don't know until you maybe lose your FCC license like WMNF, or until the FDLE is at your door and seizing all your computers and your electronic devices and shutting you down. You just don't know. But thank you for raising those issues that I think they're important, and it's important for people to know.

0: what's disturbing a lot of times is they write, they say something for everybody else to parrot. For instance, anybody who's in opposition to, like, the Iran war, you know, we're pro-terrorist. This is their talking point. This is their what they parrot. And we hear it all the time. And then they always have something to say that's, you know, just they'll try to figure something out to paint us with a different view as being pro-terrorist or, you know,
1: anti-American.
2: I'm frequently called a communist on Facebook, which is it couldn't be any less true.
1: Yeah, I know. You know, we're called un-American because, you know, we challenge authoritarianism. We challenge fascism. I mean, that's certainly something that I do on the show. And as I mentioned earlier, I just got a text message from somebody saying, oh, so you're in favor of terrorism, you know, which is couldn't be further
2: absurd
1: from the truth.
0: It's ridiculous.
1: Ridiculous, but I'm disturbed to hear that this is the first that you are hearing about these bills that are pending in the legislature. You know, here on Midpoint, I try to focus really heavily on what is happening in the Florida legislature because I don't think that the media does a good enough job to educate Floridians about what's happening up in Tallahassee. And then it becomes too late. All of a sudden, we turn around and people are screaming, why can't I protect my trees in my city or in my neighborhood? Or why can't we ban single-use plastic bags? Or, you know, why is there so much development in these, in my rural community. I mean, all these things that are happening and people don't notice until it's too late when the laws have been passed and their freedoms have been restricted and their ability to control their own communities and the life within their communities is gone because they've gotten rid of home rule. I mean, these are things that people don't understand are affected directly by what happens in Tallahassee. And for the last, like, three decades, pretty much, we've had a Republican-controlled supermajority in the legislature that has frankly been making our lives more difficult. And, you know, they continue to push the boundaries. They can continue to make it so that it becomes more and more difficult to elect anybody but them. You know, right now we've got DeSantis who is trying to redistrict our congressional districts mid-decade, which has not been done before.
2: And illegal under the Florida Constitution if it's done for political purposes.
1: Yeah, and yet they're going to go ahead and do it. He's called a special session for that purpose after the end of the regular session in a couple weeks. So anyway, thank you, Greg, and thank you for letting me know that talking about this stuff is hopefully bringing to light some things that people are not otherwise aware of. So I appreciate that. Thanks for calling in.
2: Yeah, Shelley, when I hear people complaining about Washington, D.C. and that's the big problem, I said, you're looking too far north. It's Tallahassee that's really affecting your life on a daily basis more often.
1: Yeah, and people do not understand that their voices make a difference in Tallahassee. You know, if you're like Vivian, a caller earlier, a constituent of Danny Alvarez, you need to let Danny Alvarez know what you think about his bill create these sort of secret terrorism labels that can make you subject to arrest and shut you down. I mean, you need to let him know that. You need to let Jose Alvarez, who is some kind of a Democrat, allegedly, who is a co-sponsor of this bill. I mean, you need to let him know what you think of that.
2: We're talking about criminal prosecution, you know, and it's just, I've been watching the legislature for years, decades, really, and in the last 15 years or so, that the willingness to pass blatantly unconstitutional laws just because they want to and let the you know, damn the consequences, we'll let somebody sue us and make it go away, it is not the way to run a state government. But that's what we've got.
1: Well, and you know, the court system moves very slowly. You know, that's the problem. So bad things are passed in Tallahassee. Bad law.

0: Laws are passed in Tallahassee, then the laws are enforced, then somebody or an organization sues, and it goes to court, and it just gives the DeSantis regime an opportunity to send more money to their favored law firms to defend laws that they know are blatantly unconstitutional, but that they want to get to the Florida Supreme Court, because the Florida Supreme Court is a wholly owned subsidiary now of the DeSantis regime. And so, you know, it's a vicious circle here.
1: Yeah, the amount that's paid for legal fees on all these lawsuits is staggering.
0: Yeah, last year they added something like $11 million to the budget for legal defense of all of these crazy laws and executive orders. Okay, we are doing a talk back town hall here on Midpoint WMNF, and we want to hear from you today about what you want to talk about, what you're worried about, what kinds of things in the news are disturbing to you, and what you think our listeners should be focused on, should be understanding. So give us a call at 813-239-9663. 813-239-9663. That's the studio call-in number, and we want to hear from you during the live show with the news that you think is important for our listeners to pay attention to. So I'm here. I'm Shelley Rebeck. I'm your host of Midpoint. I've got Gary Gibbons with me, and we're ready to talk about what you want to talk about. So let's see. I've got a text message here that says from 5779. Good morning. Does Florida Tallahassee believe voters deserve Eric, E-R-I-C, given the allegations of rampant election fraud? Okay, I'm not sure that I understand the question. I'm not sure whether the texter is suggesting that Eric is a bad thing or a good thing, but Eric is a national program that allows supervisors of elections around the country to communicate with each other so that they can know whether somebody has voted in more than one place, and to make sure that we don't have people voting in multiple places, in multiple elections. And Florida has withdrawn from ERIC, from the ERIC program. So we no longer have that access, that opportunity to look for that type of election fraud. So, yeah, I'm not sure I understand your question, but I will say that I think that withdrawing from the ERIC program is a bad thing and a dangerous thing, and I don't think that Florida should have done that, but they did. So I don't know if that answers your question. All right, what else do we have here? I have an email from Fred, who says that we have laws that prevent our government from conducting secret surveillance of its citizens. Pray that they are followed and upheld. This is from Fred in Michigan, and he's citing to the Fourth Amendment of the United States Constitution that protects against unreasonable secret government surveillance requiring warrants based on probable cause. And, you know, Fred, you're right. But as we've noticed, the constitutional impediments don't seem to really stop these people from passing unconstitutional laws.
1: We've got ICE agents busting down people's doors without search warrants. You know, they have created something they call an administrative warrant, which is totally outside of the purview of the Fourth Amendment.
0: Yeah.
1: So.
0: Yeah. Okay. Let's hear from John in Lutz. John, you're on the air.
2: Yes, thank you for taking my call. About the bill designating groups as terrorists or terrorist-supporting organizations.
0: Yep.
2: I wonder if I could play a little bit of devil's advocate. I'm actually glad if that there will be finally a way that we can designate AIPAC a terrorist organization, since it supports the terrorism and the genocide of Palestinians. So I'm all for sending everyone who's an AIPAC supporter to prison.
0: Well, the likelihood of that happening, I think, is really slim, John. I mean, you know, that's the thing about having these processes in secret. First of all, there's no ability to influence what goes on in those rooms. There's no ability to influence what kind of conclusions are rendered. And, you know, your opinion, I don't know how, other than calling into shows like this, I don't know how you would get that to the people to whom it would matter. But, you know, given the fact that we have this Republican-controlled supermajority in Florida and a Republican-controlled executive branch, Republican-controlled judicial branch, the notion that they would declare AIPAC a terrorist organization, I think that's, like, really slim. I don't think that's going to happen. But,
2: you know. We've been trying to keep hope alive, and we need to vote people in the office who will support justice.
0: Okay.
1: Amen.
0: Agree with you there. Thank you for calling in, John. Appreciate it.
2: Thank you.
0: All right. Let's see. I've got... all right. We've got a bunch of text messages here that I wanted to go through. Gary, what else is on your list of things that you wanted to talk about with the listeners?
1: Well, you know, at the risk of leaving the state of Florida issues, I have to talk about this war that was started over the weekend. And what really jumped out at me was a decision that was made by Kash Patel just a few days ago to fire a bunch of people, a dozen agents and staff members from the counterintelligence unit tasked with monitoring threats from Iran, of all places. Right? They were ousted for the simple reason that they were also involved in looking at the records that the president took to Mar-a-Lago. Remember the documents case that was dismissed by Eileen Cannon?
0: Yeah.
1: You know, I guess Kash Patel was embarrassed or called on the carpet by the president for his behavior at the Olympics. And so he has to come back and get in his good graces by firing people. But there's been this huge lack of concern, I would say, for our security here at home. We've between Kash Patel firing people from the FBI and Pam Bondi firing people from the DOJ, we have lost hundreds of years of experience and qualifications for people who have been career employees who are doing the job of keeping us safe.
0: Yeah.
1: And that's just disappeared, you know. And
0: yeah, I mean, without, you know, we like to keep it Florida focused, but you know, so without getting too far afield on that, the idea that that we are not exposed by virtue of Trump's foray into, you know, Israel's war against Iran, the idea that we as citizens here are not exposed to the potential for, you know,
1: retaliation.
0: At home here, you know, like 9/11 type activity by Iran is, you know, it's silly. We're here in Tampa, Florida, which is the site of Central Command, which governs our wars in the Middle East. I mean, we are, of all places in the United States, probably the most exposed because of that. Because what we've seen is that Iran is retaliating against all these American military sites throughout the Middle East. You know, their missiles cannot reach Tampa.
1: Nope.
0: Okay, they cannot reach Tampa, but certainly bad actors can reach Tampa. You know, bad actors, individuals can reach Tampa, and you know it's important to keep that in mind when you think about whether it's worth what we are doing in connection with our bombing campaign in Iran.
1: And the people that were fired for political reasons are the ones that were charged with investigating those types of counterterrorism, attacks. So it's frightening,
0: yeah.
1: and it's disturbing from a lack of planning and a lack of you know, everything that's going on in this war.
0: Yeah, I mean, it's just going to encourage more chaos throughout the region, more refugees. Anyway, I want to bring it back to a Florida issue, though, because we like to be Florida focused here on Midpoint. Meanwhile, get your pen and write down our call-in number if you have something to add. 813-239-9663. If you're a new caller, we want to hear from you. Another thing that's been on my mind is that Florida just cut off all access to HIV treatment for 16,000 people. And Florida's not alone. Florida's one of 20 states that have taken similar measures to restrict access to HIV treatment. Why? That's not just cruelty. It's a major public health crisis in the making. Now, you may think, well, that doesn't affect me. I'm not HIV positive. I don't have AIDS. Or I take PrEP to prevent it. I'm undetectable. But listen, without access to HIV treatment, it is absolutely inevitable that HIV is going to spread. And as it spreads, we risk it mutating. And all of a sudden, maybe PrEP doesn't work anymore. Maybe current treatments don't work anymore. Maybe more and more people are susceptible to getting HIV and AIDS. And more people are dying. And in the meantime, more people are sick and are burdening our healthcare system so that people with other health issues have less access to emergency rooms, to doctors, to hospital treatment. You know, why do this, Florida? Why? Why invite this health crisis? For what? You know, let me just speak to people who have lost their access to this HIV treatment for a minute. And let you know that the federal Centers for Medicare and Medicaid, which is CMS, they have some resources for you. So you want to check the CMS website, or you want to Google the special enrollment period for Florida ADAP consumers. And see if you can get some assistance through that program, because Florida has abandoned you. I'm sorry to say.
1: Yeah, there's another Senate bill that the governor is heavily in favor of. It's Senate Bill 1756 that is trying to relax the standards for having your children vaccinated before they go to school.
0: Yeah.
1: And so, you know, thankfully right now there's no House bill that's a companion, but who knows? This is the really scary part of the legislative session where they start tacking things on to other bills to try to sneak them through. And so the concern is, you know, but right now, as of February 26th, there are 107 confirmed measles cases in Florida. Remember, we thought we had eradicated that. And we're like third in the nation in the number of measles cases. Well, if you want to invite, that to explode, let's stop vaccinating kids before they go to school.
0: Yeah, right now they're prohibiting public schools from requiring mandating vaccinations, and now they want to extend that to private schools as well. So I don't know where you're going to send your kid to school if you're concerned about that. If you have a kid who's, you know, got a suppressed immune system and has to worry about being infected by other unvaccinated kids, I don't know where you're going to send your kid to school to keep their health safe.
1: We call it public health for a reason. You know, a lot of these things that we do are to protect the population at large. And, we're just, I mentioned to you before the show started, our Surgeon Generals used to be the best doctor you could find, right? And now the one that's being proposed on the national level doesn't have a medical license. And we've talked about Joseph Dapo many times.
0: Yeah.
1: Here, another vaccine denier.
0: Another quack.
1: So
0: all
1: that's
0: right.
1: What we've got.
0: That's what we've got. You're on the air with Midpoint on WMNF.org, and we are in our talkback town hall with listeners. Give us a call if you want to be heard. We've got a few minutes left before the end of the show. Our number is 813-239-9663 is our studio line. One thing I want to point out before we run out of time is that Florida wants to do its own little SAVE Act. They want to tighten voter eligibility rules. And if this passes into law, it's going to mean many students and seniors and women who have changed their names during their lifetime will be blocked from casting a ballot in Florida. House Bill 991 contains a wide-ranging set of changes to the state election code, including new proof of citizenship requirements when registering to vote or voting at the polls, by reducing the kinds of photo ID cards that can be used when you show up to vote or when voting by mail, requiring your legal citizenship status to be posted on your driver's license, so you may need a new driver's license, or get a passport, which is expensive. It's like $130 or $150 bucks to get a passport. So people registering to vote in Florida would need to provide proof of U.S. citizenship through a valid passport or a citizenship certificate or a birth certificate, a certified copy of a birth certificate from a United States jurisdiction, a number of different things that are going to make it much more difficult for people to register to vote and to vote in Florida. Now, this is a particularly Florida law that they're trying to pass. This is not the federal SAVE Act. The federal SAVE Act looks like it's going to go down to defeat.
1: Yeah, because the Senate's
0: Congress.
1: Not going to take it up.
0: Right, right. But this is a particular Florida laws that they're trying to pass to make it more difficult to vote in Florida.
1: And this has nothing to do with election security. Yeah, let's be clear. The elections in Florida are safe and I've worked elections.
0: This is a way to keep people from changing the Republican-controlled regime that we have in Florida, where they control all branches of government and they have a supermajority in the legislature. This is a chance for them to maintain that control by reducing the pool of voters. All right, I've got a couple calls here. I'm going to take Jack in Tampa. You're on the line. You want to talk about stadium construction?
3: Yes, ma'am. They have plans to build a new stadium for the Rays in Tampa, and they want us, the taxpayers, to fit half the bill of it, which is $2.5 billion. Plus, they announced that the Buccaneers want to spend $2.5 billion to renovate their stadium. So somehow we, as the taxpayers, are going to get stuck paying for half of this.
0: Well, you may be right. I mean,
1: and the governor seems hell-bent to just give away state assets as
0: yes.
1: part of this deal as well.
0: Yes, he wants to give away the land on the campus of the Hillsborough Community College. It's not called Community College anymore,
1: just
0: isn't it?
1: Hillsborough College.
0: Hillsborough College, yeah. He wants to give away the land there.
1: And the DMV office that's
0: yes.
1: on MLK.
0: That serves so many people who may now need to get new driver's licenses to
1: yeah.
0: be able to vote.
1: And it was just renovated a couple of years ago, but he just wants to give that to the developers that would not be used for the stadium or parking, but would be part of the commercial development piece of this whole thing. They want a 100-acre site so that they can have a mixed-use commercial and residential and all these other things around the stadium, and the governor seems more than willing to give that away as part of this deal.
0: Yeah, and I don't even know who to talk to about that. Who's like controlling that? Is it the governor? Is it the county commission that has to approve that? Is it? I guess it's the state. You know, the state, the board of trustees of the university system too. I'm not even sure. Like who do we even object to on this? Plan.
3: Yeah.
0: You know?
3: But I'm telling you right now, the taxpayers.
0: We're going to be on the hook for it.
3: We're going to be on the hook for all this.
0: Yeah. Well, thank you for calling in and raising that
1: good
0: issue,
1: question.
0: Jack. Appreciate it. All right. I can take one more call quickly. This is Marie from Indian Rocks Beach. You're on the air. Make it quick, please.
4: Good morning. Thank you for your show. What I want to point out to the world, basically, ever listening, is the separation voting and schools to be just dealt with statewide. The problem with that is if you live in Florida and you want to move to another state, the reason we have the Board of Education is so that you can take a child out of second grade, move to another state and put them in second grade, because we have some cohesive education rules. When they try to stop that, it's just another way to keep people down, keep them behind, keep them poor and under their finger. So we all have to fight as hard as we can, because it's the wealthy people who are trying to turn our country into a one-sided playing field.
0: Well, you know, that's another interesting question, Marie. You know, more and more people are probably in Florida pulling their kids out of public school and putting them in homeschool, which is not subject to the same kinds of rigorous regulation that the public schools are for curriculum and testing.
4: Yeah, and it leaves them open for abuse, which is what has been proven. Yes, some people do an amazing job, but the majority of us cannot handle homeschooling, and they do it as a way of not having accountability for their children.
0: Right. Yes. And also, we've also got, can you take us off speakerphone? Because there's a lot of
1: And we're paying people to homeschool now.
0: Yeah, we're
1: too.
0: Paying people, and they also have this new thing now where the state is going to give charter schools a free use of public school buildings and assets and janitorial services and cafeteria services, and that, yep. You know, this whole Schools of Hope thing. Now, they're basically trying to turn over what is a public asset to private businesses.
4: Same with prisons, it's not good.
0: Without the accountability that is required of public schools. Yeah. Well, thank you for your call. Appreciate it. You bringing this up, too.
4: Have a great day.
0: Thank you.
1: Thank you.
0: I've got a message here that says, why is that bad that only citizens are by law allowed to vote? Okay, somebody has sent me a text message from 4783 who wants to know, why is that bad that only citizens are allowed to vote? Nobody's saying that that's bad. Only citizens should be allowed to vote. But here's the thing. They take us out of the ERIC system so that we can't check people's status around the country. They've now made it so that supervisors of elections can't check through. Right now, they can check through the Social Security system to see if you're a citizen. There are so many other ways that they can establish your status as a citizen, short of making you purchase a $150 passport or something to prove your status. It's not that there's any objection to having only citizens vote. The objection is to making it more difficult for individuals to establish that they are a citizen.
1: And that's if you good. Have to pay for that, isn't that a poll tax?
0: Yes,
1: that we outlawed?
0: It's just like a poll tax. Yeah, so I want to be clear. I have no objection to making sure that citizens only are voters. And in fact, every possible research has shown that there aren't, you know, major numbers of people who aren't citizens voting. Very, very, very small. I don't have the numbers in front of me right now, but it's very, very small.
1: It's not an issue.
0: It's not an issue. This is not because we have non-citizens voting. This is because they want to restrict the people who do vote. That's what it is. It's just let's just be real clear on that. Nobody wants non-citizens to vote.
1: And they don't.
0: And they don't, right. And they don't. All right.
1: They'll be deported if they do.
0: Yeah.
1: You know.
0: Okay. We are at the end of the show now. I'm really sorry that's all we have time for today. Thanks so much again for your support during our pledge drive. We are very grateful. Thanks to Gary Gibbons for joining us today, and to our WMNF volunteers, Jessica Green for getting us on the air, and Daria Miranova for taking your calls. I want to remind you that Midpoint is going to be sponsoring our next Wavemakers speaker series on Wednesday, April 8th, when we will be hosting historian Robert Fiesler, author of American Scare, Florida's Hidden Cold War on Black and Queer Lives, which is the story of the Johns Committee, Florida's own version of the House Un-American Activities Committee in the 50s and 60s. Robert is a really interesting speaker, and this will be a scintillating evening of Florida history that has frightening implications for what is happening in our politics today. So tickets are only $10 in advance, and you can get them at wmnf.org/events. I hope to see you there on April 8th at the Commodore. Now stay tuned for Talking Animals. We are WMNF Tampa, and we are out.

0: Welcome to the newsroom from the BBC World Service. I'm Pete Ross. Elon Musk says the US may be behind Ukraine's reduced access to his company's Starlink internet network.
1: It's very possible that this was an explicit decision made to inhibit and throttle down the use of Starlink.
0: EU leaders are expected to announce tighter sanctions on Russia at a summit later in Albania.
2: This is the most corrupt government that our country has ever seen, and it needs to go as soon as possible.
0: Violent protests in the capital for a second night amid calls for the Prime Minister to resign. A photograph of an elephant carrying a dead calf wins a prestigious prize.
3: I felt almost like violating the privacy and the intimacy of this moment and of this elephant.
0: And
4: if it's not controlled, it can devastate marine environments and economies. It's also sometimes known as sea vomit because of its rather revolting orange slimy appearance.
0: The award-winning dog that sniffs out invasive sea creatures, all coming up after this.
5: BBC News with Moira Alderson. Elon Musk has suggested the Trump administration may be behind the impaired access of Ukrainian weapons to the Starlink internet network, affecting Kyiv's ability to intercept Russian attacks. The owner of SpaceX said any move to limit Ukraine's use of his company's military-grade satellite communications network Starshield was a decision by the US military and ultimately Donald Trump. Our North America editor Sarah Smith has this assessment.
6: We hear him thanking Vladimir Putin whilst at the same time saying he thinks Ukraine needs a new leader. In other words, Volodymyr Zelensky should step down. So although we have become quite accustomed to hearing President Trump being a bit more sympathetic towards Russia, I think it's becoming more and more obvious that he just better respects, better likes Vladimir Putin than he does Zelensky. But we haven't had any official confirmation that that's resulted in any action to change the defence relationship between the US and Ukraine in a way that would be detrimental to Ukraine's defence.
5: President Lula da Silva's governing party in Brazil says it will file a complaint against the US social media giant Meta with the Organization of American States, alleging interference with his re-election campaign. He'll face Senator Flavio Bolsonaro, an ally of President Trump, in an election runoff on the 25th of October, Tracy Burcham reports.
7: In recent days, President Lula's campaign has accused Meta of restricting and blocking his social media content on its platforms, Facebook, WhatsApp and Instagram. It says it was temporarily unable to post election campaign ads on Facebook in September. It also claims that prior to the first round of voting on October the 4th, Lula's profile suddenly disappeared from Instagram's search function. Meta's Brazil office has denied the claims, calling them simply false. Lula has previously claimed the US is trying to interfere in the election campaign to favour Mr. Bolsonaro.
5: Meanwhile, Brazil's Senate has approved a constitutional amendment to reduce the working week from 6 days to five. It also approved a reduction in working hours from 44 to 40 hours per week. It was a key promise by President Luiz Inácio Lula da Silva when he was elected for a third term in office. He's hoping it will give him momentum ahead of this month's runoff vote. Mass protests have taken place in cities across Colombia against policies of the new right-wing government. Marches organised by labour unions and social movements took place in the capital, Bogotá, Cali, Bucaramanga, as well as Medellín, where this man was demonstrating.
8: Es el reclamo a que el pueblo tiene derecho a vivir mejor.
9: It is our demand that people have the right to live better, that there must be social justice, decent wages. That is what we are fighting for in the streets, and what the current president has clearly said he is going to wipe out, all those rights.
5: You're listening to the latest world news from the BBC. Japanese and South Korean stock markets have fallen in early trading following higher than expected inflation figures from the US and an interest rate hike. Japan's Nikkei slumped by 3.5%, with AI stocks suffering the biggest losses. Seoul's Kospi Index fell by 6%, with tech shares sharply down. A new bridge that links China and North Korea has opened 12 years after it was built. China's foreign ministry says the new Yalu Bridge will further promote trade with North Korea, already its largest trading partner. It links China's northeastern border city of Dandong with Xinyuiju. North Korea says it's test-fired two types of strategic cruise missile launched by submarine. State media reported that the launches into the East Sea were both a Navy training exercise and a test of its underwater combat systems. North Korea has carried out several missile launches from submarines in recent years, although it's not believed to have a modern missile-firing submarine.
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0: Welcome to Talking Animals, a show on every Wednesday at 11 to noon. Your usual host, Duncan Strauss, is traveling, and I'm sure he's got some exciting breaking news to tell you about when he comes back, when he returns next week. My name's Beverly. I'll be sitting in for Duncan today. We've got the Suncoast Animal League in the house. Rick Schibuti and Karen Burick will be joining us in the studio. They're going to talk about all things related to the Suncoast Animal League, including their upcoming festival, Dogtoberfest, at Highland Park in Dunedin. That'll be taking place on November 14th, as well as some breaking news related to the recent hurricane and some adoptions that are coming in fresh off the boat today. To get things started, we're going to hear from Zoltan Kazas. As it turns out, Zoltan, who's one of our favorite comics on Talking Animals, will be at the Tampa Theater October 17th, 7 p.m. at Tampa Theater. That's this Saturday, at the freshly renovated 100-year-old Tampa Theater, celebrating their birthday this Saturday. Here's Zoltan Kazas with Chicken in a Tree on Talking Animals.
1: Which is important. It's good to visit your parents. It is weird that we do it, but we should. Like, we're the only ones that visit our mothers. I don't know if you know that. We're the only animals on the planet that visit our mothers. I watch all the animal documentaries. And never once has it come up. Never once have I watched like a David Attenborough and he's like, and now the migrating cheetah will visit his mother on the first Sunday of May. You know, like that never comes up. But we do, and it's good that we do. And I think it's important to visit your parents, but I think it's then important to live very far away. That's why I like New York. It was very far away, and then I'd come and visit, and I could see how much things had changed at home, and I could be properly concerned, you know? Because sometimes you're too close to it and you don't see it. And then you take a healthy step back and you're like, oh, we need to have a conversation. This is what's been going on? Like when we moved to New York, I was gone for 8 months before I came back to visit. I went back to the trailer park. I saw my mom. My mom now has a chicken living in her tree. Just so you guys know, not that kind of trailer park, all right? No one else has chickens. There's no farms nearby. And I was like, Mom, where the hell does chicken come from? And she's like, I don't know. One day there was a storm. And there's a chicken in your tree? Yes. And I go, all right, and then what happened? She goes, I started to feed. My mom cooks for this chicken. My mom cooks fresh rice and oatmeal for this chicken that she's named Chibi that lives in her tree. Every day, this little Hungarian lady goes out with a giant pot, just Chibi, throwing grain everywhere. And I saw that, and I'm like, what the hell is going on? So I ran in the house, I grabbed my little brother. I got a younger brother, still lives at home. And I go, buddy, what the hell's going on out there? He's like, what are you talking about? I'm like, there's a chicken in the damn tree. And he's like, oh, you mean Chibi? You're too close to it. That's the problem. And then I went inside and it got worse. My brother got neon strip lighting for his bedroom. Very popular right now, this thin neon strip lighting. My mother saw it, and instead of being offended by this or appalled, she thought it was really badass, so she went to Home Depot and got 200 yards of this stuff. And she lined the entire inside of the trailer with neon strip lighting. I'm gone for 8 months, you guys. I come home to visit, there's a chicken in the tree, and the trailer's lit up like a Tijuana whorehouse. And I'm just standing there looking at my mom going, what are we doing here? And she's like, that, isn't it festive? And I'm like, no, you're lowering the property value, which is hard to do at a trailer park. That's not easy to pull off. And I do get this question a lot. I'll answer this because I do get this question a lot after my shows. People are like, does your mother care that you say these things and you share these stories about your family and your upbringing and her house? And I'm like, no, she's cool with it. Yeah, she's totally cool with it. In fact, she encourages it. Because the last time I filmed a special, she came to the taping. And afterwards, she was like, oh, Zoli, you did such a good job. Oh, so funny. I'm so proud. And I'm like, thank you, Mom. And she goes, yes, so good. But not a lot of jokes about me. And I was like, oh, did you want me to talk about you more on stage? And she's like, maybe. I was like, okay. And then we went home and I saw the chicken in the tree and the stripper lighting. And I was like, oh yeah, we can work with this. Welcome back to the show, Ma. You guys have been awesome.

0: I'm playing a little bit of the band Cave Town. They will be, or the lead singer will be, on the live music showcase this Friday at 2 p.m. Live music showcase, live music on the air in WMNF. Please tune in and check that out. We don't often get national touring bands on the radio live, so check it out Friday afternoon. My guests are here in the studio. I'm going to turn your mics on. The Suncoast Animal League representatives are in the house. Rick Shabuti and...
1: That's Shabuti.
0: Oh, yeah. You know, I tried to do my homework, and I've talked to you before. I think it was 2 years ago, almost to the day. And, you know, things don't stick in my brain like I wish they would.
1: I know the feeling. I know the feeling, yeah. But I still remember how to pronounce my name, so it's, yeah.
0: Okay, you're representing Suncoast Animal League, and as I talked about leading before the introduction, lots of stuff to talk about, big developments. We're going to get into this a little bit deeper, but you've got Dogtoberfest coming up on November 14th. At Highland Park in Dunedin. How many years have you been doing Dogtoberfest?
1: This is our 17th year now.
0: Wow. Yeah. Wow. I know you had a little break because of hurricane activity.
1: I think 2 years.
0: Two years ago. Yeah. And you came back. But like I said, we're going to get into that a little bit deeper. But tell us, go into as much detail as you'd like about the history of Suncoast Animal League as well as your personal history.
1: Well, we're actually on December 2nd of this year, we'll be celebrating our 20th anniversary since we opened. And we started out very meager beginnings. I think we had like $234 in our, our account when we started out. And we've grown quite a bit in the last almost 20 years. And we're continuing to grow. We've got, you know, some new plans in the future. It's just been remarkable to have the backing of the community. Our staff, our volunteers have been incredible. You know, we brought Carrie on. She started out as a volunteer. And we brought her on, how many years ago now?
2: A few years ago, probably 2023 for full-time, yeah.
1: Yeah, and it's just been, and we just continue to grow. And she does a lot of our fundraising events and such for us, like Dogtoberfest and that. Mm-hmm. So it's been incredible. And a lot of things have changed over the years. But then again, a lot of things, the basics have stayed the same. And it just... you know, we have a reputation throughout, not just our area, but
0: right.
1: throughout the other states and such about assisting with the hurricane.
0: Mm.
1: And like, for instance, it just happened. So we got that
0: right.
1: going on today.
0: And well, you might as well jump right into that, that little or big development that you've had. I guess you found out maybe Monday about or Tuesday about the arrivals coming in, and maybe give us a little more detail about how that came about.
1: Well, we were in contact with some of the shelters. We've helped them out before up in Alabama, and then the hurricane hit, and they had contacted us prior to the hurricane making landfall because it appeared that it was going to, once it hit landfall, it was going to carry on and travel through some of their areas. And then that did happen, and then we kind of lost communication with them for a few days.
0: Yeah.
1: And even on Monday, communication was pretty scattered. And so all of a sudden, Monday evening, we basically made the arrangements for us to, they're going to drive down partway, and then we're going to drive up the other half of and transfer the animals over. We collected a bunch of supplies yesterday and that we're taking to them. So we'll transfer that over there to them. And then supposedly between 3 and 4 today, it'll be around 33 animals that'll be coming in today from the rescue.
0: Were these pets or people? animals that were in the shelter.
1: Yeah, these are all shelter animals. Mm-hmm. And one of the things that happened, one, I don't think they have any power yet. Mm-hmm. They're lacking in water. Some of the shelters have roof damage from trees falling on them.
2: And the heat is sweltering now. Like it's definitely so hot up
1: and
2: there.
1: And that's
2: why,
1: yeah, it's in the 90s.
0: Yeah, yeah.
1: And they have no power, so they don't, air conditioning, that type of thing.
0: Taking care of yourself, much less a large group of animals, would be extremely difficult in those circumstances. And this is in southern Alabama.
2: 100%.
0: The town or the area that they're coming from?
1: It's several different shelters.
0: Oh, okay.
1: But all kind of in the same area. And in one of the areas hardest hit was Monroeville.
0: Uh-huh.
1: And that's where we're getting the most of these animals from is the Monroe shelter.
0: Okay. And they're coming in today. You're kind of doing a tag team relay with them. When they come into your custody at the Suncoast Animal League, what are the steps that you'll take, and then how soon or how quickly do you need people to step in to foster or to take up as much as they can to keep the burden off of Suncoast Animal?
1: Well, anytime you take in, 33 animals at one time, we already have animals at the shelter, cats and dogs. And our shelter isn't all that big. People think we have this big, gigantic shelter, and we don't. So it puts a lot of pressure on our staff, volunteers, the whole works. And Carrie can go into some of the details, like what will take place today, because we do have a veterinarian coming in to assist with us.
2: Yeah, usually when the transport arrives, we have a bunch of volunteers that are there waiting for the dogs, and we have pens set up in the backyard, bathing stations. Like Rick said, we have a veterinarian that's going to be there so that we have all the medical attention. So the volunteers, get everybody in their pens. We bathe everybody, get them some food and water. Mm-hmm. Which is really the fun part. Volunteers love that because they get to just like snuggle with the puppies and meet the dogs. And then they'll each go through medical. They'll get examined, vaccinated. If any are injured or have any special needs, they'll be addressed at that point. And then once they go through medical and, we open up our gates and, let the community come in and see if, any of them are a good fit to foster. We ask people to bring their dogs as well so we can do meet and greets on the property. We talk to them about what kind of home situation they have to make sure that we get the right foster fit, and then hopefully we get a majority of them out into foster homes so they can relax and rest in the AC and get the comfort and love and
0: kind of
2: get adopted.
0: Decompress from all the activity and terrible circumstances that brought them to you. I'm asking this question specifically for people that are listening right now that might not be familiar with Suncoast Animal or fostering in general. Are you taking people like walk-ups or people that might call and feel free to jump in at any point with your contact information? But and I'm guessing this is kind of a emergency critical situation. So how... would you take a novice foster person or somebody that you're not already in there?
1: That's really an excellent question, because we have a lot of fosters that foster for us all the time.
0: Right.
1: So they're veterans, and we'll have hopefully a bunch of them that will be coming in today to foster. But as far as, strangers coming in, we will have to put them through a little bit of a class to go through as to what to do and how to do it. And again, we are, we've never met any of these animals, so we're going by what they tell us up there, which, like I said, details have been a little not easy to come by.
0: Well, I'm sure that just communication in general and getting the files or the information, you probably won't know until you get the animal. And they're not going to be the same animal that left Alabama because of the trauma they've been through and the activity and just being crammed into a van and driven down the highway to go to a new location. So sorry to interrupt, but that's what I'm thinking as well.
1: No, and that's, you're right. And so, you have to try to evaluate some use our experience mm-hmm. as to you mm-hmm. know what we what we're going to learn in the next couple of hours about these animals, dogs, basically. And then, like I said, we have Dr. Danielson coming from Caring Paws, who's giving up mm-hmm. his afternoon to come out and volunteer his services. So one of the one of the biggest things is to make sure they're healthy.
0: Mm-hmm.
1: You know, hopefully we'll have some sort of health record from up there.
0: Right.
1: But, you know, so that's the biggest thing.
0: Mm-hmm.
1: Make sure that there's nothing going on with them and,
0: right.
1: and we can comfortably put them into a foster home or into our shelter.
2: And really, like Rick said, you know, our shelter is very small.
0: Mm-hmm.
2: You know, if you were driving by, you may not even know it's there. So we really rely on fosters to help us when we bring these dogs in. And so we do have a really great foster network, and we could always use more fosters. But like mm-hmm. you said, you know, we go through a little bit of training so that you kind of understand what the responsibilities are. And, you know, the shelter takes on a lot of the cost of it. So mm-hmm. we send you home with food, with crates, bowls, whatever you need. We pay for all of the medical. We just ask that the fosters get them to their appointments when needed. But, you know, yeah, we rely heavily on our fosters. We have a wonderful, wonderful network of fosters that always seem to show up when we need them.
0: Right.
2: You know.
0: Tell people this is a good time to jump in with contact information. If you're interested in fostering, don't mind going through a little bit of a training period.
2: Mm-hmm.
0: Or if you're already a current foster, how can people help? What's a good number and website to reach you?
2: They can always visit our website, which is suncoastanimalleague.org, and they can find any of the volunteer applications there, which also includes fostering. But if they want to email directly, they can email foster@suncoastanimalleague.org. That way they can set up a training. If they're new fosters, you can get on the database. Basically what happens is when we have a need for fosters, they send out an email mm-hmm. and asking for fosters, so you can kind of get in that network there as well.
0: And I'll mention this at this point, you can email the studio at dj@wmnf.org. We'll be happy to pass along the information on how to contact Suncoast Animal League, or you can text at 813-433-0885. We'll be happy to pass along the information. If you have any other questions or comments, you can send that to those numbers and the WMNF.org as well. I tell you, how often do you take in a big quantity or big surge of fosters? I know we had a quiet hurricane season, but has it happened in the past?
1: Well, oh yeah, we've been doing this for years
0: right.
1: and years, you know. Nowadays, probably weekly or actually every day, we get requests from other shelters to help them out because they're overcrowded. So
0: yeah.
1: this kind of thing basically happens a lot. We may not be getting in 30 some animals all the time, but we may be getting in 8, 9, 10, 12. We do a lot with Pasco County Animal Services. Mm-hmm. They contact us, and so we're helping other organizations and helping the public all the time. And the fostering is so important because, like these guys coming in today, we don't know anything about them. We don't know, because they're kind of from a rural area up there, have there ever even been in a household.
0: Mm-hmm.
1: So by fostering, when it comes time, they get spayed, we spay and neuter them. It comes time for their adoption. The fosters now can tell us a lot about the personalities of these guys.
0: Yeah.
1: And that helps so much when we're placing them up for adoption.
0: Yeah. I adopted from Hillsborough County Animal Services, and she had a little write-up on her, but she was a different dog. I mean, there's the rule of threes.
2: Yes.
0: Was it 3 days, 3 weeks, three months
2: yeah.
0: right?
2: Mm-hmm. Yeah.
0: And I would say within 3 days, she was a different dog than we brought home initially, in a good way, in a good way. She
1: yeah.
0: relaxed. She was able to relax. And that's the importance of fostering right there alone. Just the amount of time to get used to not being in an institution type of setting. We talked earlier about some developments with Suncoast Animal League. Did I understand right that you have a spay-neuter clinic?
1: We do.
0: Or you're working on that?
1: Well, we do have a clinic, and right now, well, I was going to say that right now we're spaying and neutering our own animals there. But today, and Carrie can tell you a little bit about it because she just came from there, we're helping out another group.

0: released back, you know, because a majority of them are feral and they're not cats that would be great in a home.
1: Right.
0: So they, you know, they get re-released and then hopefully that helps the population out in the community, which is definitely necessary.
1: Right.
2: And along the same lines, which you just mentioned, some of the cats are, you know, out of the 23 or so that are being done today, there may be a half a dozen of them that are very friendly, loving, and we'll end up keeping those.
1: Yeah. Oh, good.
2: Yeah, and placing them up for adoption eventually.
1: Right, right. Yeah, I, from a layman's point of view, I think what happens is animals may be dumped or there may be a household that isn't taking proper steps to get animals neutered. And animals just, and they're getting fed and they're kind of migrating. So an animal that may have been dumped that was a household pet or somehow another gotten away from the home that they had been in. So they're not all like feral and scary.
2: Yeah.
0: No.
2: The feral word comes out, you know, too often. And that, but, you know, and a lot of people don't really understand the rescue world or the, you know, the shelter world. Is different things happen, like... last Friday, Pasco County Animal Services called. They got a little chihuahua that was found alongside the road.
1: Wow.
2: It was in such bad condition. They estimated the age to be 19.
1: Wow.
2: You know, so they called us and said, is there any way we can do end of life?
1: Right. Just keep him comfortable.
2: It's an end of life situation. So we said yes. And Carrie went up and got him on Saturday morning. And Carrie does a lot of our more severe medical cases. She fosters them. Her dogs, Denali, everybody knows Denali.
1: We're going to talk about Denali.
2: Yeah. They're fantastic with some of these animals that come in that need special care. And so Carrie takes them in. And so this... this dog is probably more like 14 or 15, but it's 4 pounds. She can tell you everything that's wrong with it, which is a whole list of things.
0: Yeah.
2: So now all of a sudden, you know, the dog is wagging its tail. It's got pep in its step, you know, and, you know, so what we're doing is trying to make the... whatever time it has left, whether it's a couple of days or a week or a month, the best that it can be. And when it is time to go, she'll remember this time of her life. And she's having, you know, and Carrie can tell you, tell them everything that's wrong with her.
0: So she's mostly deaf. She is blind in her left eye, 100%. Her right eye had a cataract, but the cataract dropped. So now she can see about 25%, but it's almost like she's looking over a shelf because the cataract is right there. She has oronasal fistulas, which means that, so she's missing all of her teeth. But where her teeth were, there are holes that go up into her nasal cavity. So when she eats, sometimes the food comes out her nose. She'll sneeze a lot. She has spinal issues. So where she has like a little hump in her back, just from, you know, osteoporosis or whatever happens to their bones as they get older, it's pinching the sciatic nerve. So, you know, Saturday night into Sunday morning, she had a little bit of an episode where it pinched her nerve and she wasn't able to use her back legs, but then, you know, it released and she's walking again. So it's just kind of like the day-to-day, you know, situation. Because of her missing teeth and she has a severe heart murmur, 5 out of 6, the blood is basically like going backwards into her heart. So it's throwing clots every once in a while. Because of that, she has to have a low sodium diet, which is basically baby food, Gerber baby food. So beef or chicken baby food, which she absolutely loves. She ate it like it was the best thing that she's ever had. And peanut butter. She loves peanut butter. So it's been really easy giving her meds. You know, and so she went to see Dr. Conrad and, you know, got examined and we got her on some medication so that she is comfortable and she can feel good, you know, every day. But, you know, we're just here sometimes to, you know, make sure that they're comfortable,
1: right,
0: you know, and have the best care for however.

0: however long they have.
1: And she came from Pasco County and was reach out from Pasco County.
0: Yeah, so we do work really closely mm-hmm. with the municipal shelters in our area. And, you know, we do have a reputation for taking on harder cases. Mm-hmm. That, you know, throughout the years, we've had so many, too many to count, really.
2: Right. And, yeah, just look at your household.
0: I know. But because we know, you know, they know that we can take that on and we have the ability to give them that care, they'll reach out when they have special mm-hmm. cases or, you know, something odd comes up. But also they contact us when, you know, they have, you know, a lot of puppies or a lot of dogs and they need help, you know, clearing space and everything as well. But yeah, so they contacted us about Leela and said she came in as a stray. Someone brought her in and said they found her on the side of the road. And, mm-hmm. You know, and we all know, all of us that have had animals that, you know, get older, you know, they,
1: right.
0: I'm going to get all choked up because this is the part that gets me is that, you know, they need to, you know, pass with dignity and comfort, you right. know, like that's, we were there for them for their whole mm-hmm. lives. And, you know, that's our promise to them is to be there, you know, until the end. Right. And so, you know, when we see senior dogs end up getting, you know, surrendered or they are found as strays mm-hmm. or whatever, you know, we all have that soft spot where, you know, we want to take them in and make sure they're comfortable.
1: Right. So. And I played at the beginning of the show promo from Pets Peace of Mind program, which is part of hospice and their ability to help owners stay with their pets yes. at the end of their mm-hmm. life. Please check that out if you're listening and you're unaware of the Pets Peace of Mind. It's easy to find. Just type in Pets Peace of Mind, do a search, and it'll come right up so that both the animal and their caretaker can be together until the end of the human's life.
0: Yeah.
1: Mm-hmm. Now might be a good time to jump in and talk about Denali and Denali's okay. big book.
0: Yeah. Wow, Denali. So Denali was collateral damage in a domestic dispute.
1: Oh, yeah.
0: So in 2018, she was in a home with about five other dogs, and the husband was overseas on some job, and he called his wife and asked for a divorce. She wasn't too keen on that idea, and so she graffitied the inside of the house, the outside of the house. She let the other five dogs outside, poured accelerant all over the home, poured accelerant all over Denali, locked her in a crate, set the house on fire, and then sat in the driveway.
1: Wow.
0: So Pasco County Fire got to her before the fire actually reached her. But really, whatever she poured all over her caused third-degree chemical mm-hmm. burns over 50% of her body. Mm. And so from that time, because, you know, there were six dogs on the property, the firefighters, and they took those dogs to animal services. And then the other five dogs were taken in by family members or, you know, other people had taken them that they knew, family, friends. And Denali was there, and it happened to be over Labor Day weekend. And so over Labor Day weekend, with chemical burns, they don't show up right away. The chemicals have to soak into the skin, and then it basically starts to declare themselves, is yeah, what they call it. Yeah. So over that weekend, she ended up staying in the medical wing at Pasco County Animal Services, and you know, there's no other way to describe it. Her skin just started to lift off of her body. Mm. And they contacted us because we had experience with other burn dogs. I had fostered two prior to her. And, I mean, I don't think we took 2 minutes to decide. We just said, yes, we're gonna go get her. And I went up and picked her up. So I was the transporter. So I met her on the worst day of her life.
1: Mm.
0: She was crying and screaming and wind-up pain because all of the nerves in her body thought she was burned over 100% of her body, so her body was reacting in that way. So we got her to Blue Pearl, and there she was for 16 days in the ICU fighting for her life.
1: Wow.
0: It was, we met Dr. Sylvia Lee at that point. You know, she saved her life, but it was touch and go for a really long time. She said it was going to be like a marathon through the mountains because there was going to be, you know, some high points, some good days, and then mm-hmm. some really bad days. And, you know, ultimately, what they couldn't figure out in the beginning was how to get her pain under control. Mm. Because if anybody's had surgery or knows anything about that, you don't want to chase the pain, is what I'm told. Mm-hmm. You want to get in front of it. And unfortunately, we were chasing it with Denali. And so they were calling all over the country trying to figure out the right concoction to give her so that her pain would be under control so that she could heal. They finally did. They finally got the right concoction. And they call it the Denali cocktail. So, and because of that, because of her being in that situation and them having to figure this out, they have the Denali cocktail there that has helped many other animals because when they come in now, they know the right, you know, like combination of meds to give to them. So, you know, in a way she also helped, you know, in that moment. But once she was cleared to come home, I said to Rick, I was like, I would love to foster her, you know. So she came home with me, and for about 2.5 more months, she was wrapped in body bandages, and we had to go back and forth every other day to get them changed. And, you know, her personality really started to show when she was in the hospital because they kept saying that the bandage changes were taking longer and longer because she had to walk through the ER and greet everybody before she would let them put her on the table to do the bandage change, you know. Yeah. And she, with all of that, with everything that happened, because it was a domestic abuse situation, it was basically made national news. It was a female that did it. It's all these things that are, you know,
1: kind of different.
0: Different, yeah. Right. She became more than a dog to the community. She became this symbol of like resilience and overcoming and surviving. And for a little while there, we had to have a list of people that were allowed to visit because people were showing up to Blue Pearl wanting to see her and bring her gifts and everything. So it was, she became like a really real VIP at the hospital. But you know, when she came home, we started to get calls from schools and different groups that wanted to meet her. And so that kind of started my journey with her, because prior to her, I never even thought about being a therapy team. And it just kind of, that kind of took on its own life because she was so happy to see people. She wags her whole body. Like, she's just the happiest dog.
1: To describe, you know, the kind of breed or mix of breed she is.
0: She's a pity mix.
1: Yeah, pity mix.
0: She's a brindle, beautiful pity mix, and she has scars all over her her head and back, you know. And she's just the happiest girl, and she loves everybody. And, you know, that kind of started our journey into being a therapy team. And so because of that, you know, I ended up adopting her, and we went through all the training to be a therapy team. And with everything that she's been through, we visit domestic violence safe houses. We visit the ladies and the kids that are there. We partner with the Tampa firefighters, and she goes to pediatric burn camp every year. We walk in the pediatric burn camp 5K. She is part of the library program. In 2023, she was awarded, she was given a commendation by the city of Tampa for her work with pediatric burn survivors and domestic abuse survivors. And through that, she became the national ambassador for Safe Havens for Pets, which is, like you said, keeping your animals together. That is for domestic abuse situations. It's actually a network that people can go to, and it lists out all of the shelters you can go to that will take animals. So because there's a high likelihood if you're in a domestic abuse situation and you have your animals there that you're not going to leave your animal behind. But if you can leave with your animal, then, you know, get out of that situation. And through that, Animal Welfare Institute has a book series, and it's all fictional animals, and it's, you know, teaching lessons about, you know, resilience and hope. And they said, we'd really love to write a children's book about Denali. So, you know, it's their first book that is written about a real animal in a situation that actually happened. And it took probably about a year and a half to go through. And of course, the book is dedicated to Suncoast Animal League, who saved her life. And it's just, it's an amazing book of her story and her resilience and how she has turned her pain into purpose. And she just helps so many people. Probably she helps, she's just like the happiest dog, and she has no idea how many people she's impacted in her life, you know, just kids and just people. And we had the book launch at the library where she does her kids' reading program, and she was there potographing the books. We collected a bunch of supplies for Suncoast Animal League and donations and everything. And she is actually the reason that I can foster all of the special animals that come into the home, because she sets the tone. She just accepts everything and is just the most gentle, amazing dog. Yeah. I mean, she just is exceptional. So,
1: do you have any follow up on what happened to the woman that abused her?
0: So the day that it happened, she was taken into custody, and she did have a violent prior. So she was not allowed out on bond, or so she did remain in jail until the trial, and it ended up, I believe, going to like a plea deal situation. She was supposed to serve 8 years. She served 7, so she was released, I believe, last July. Mm-hmm.
1: Mm-hmm. Is she probably in the registry?
0: So that's a very good question, because I asked that question as well, because of all of, you know, everything that happened during the hurricane and the new registry and everything with the different animal abuse situations now. Apparently, it is not retroactive.
1: Oh.
0: So this is just my understanding of it. I could be wrong, but I have asked some, law enforcement as well. And they're explaining to me that it's from this point, from whenever it went into effect forward. So if it was January 1st of 2025 or 2026, when it went into effect, it's from that point forward. So, because I did want her added to that
1: hopefully there are people keeping an eye on her and make sure nothing like that ever happens again. So Denali has a book, and how can people, if they're interested in checking out the book or purchasing the book, how can they find the book?
0: So they can actually get a free copy. It is, if you go to the Animal Welfare Institute website, you can get a free copy of her book. When I go to my outreach programs, I always bring the books to hand out as well to the kids. So if you contact Suncoast Animal League, education@suncoastanimalleague.org, and you want a visit from Denali or any of the dogs, we'll bring the books out as well.
1: So if I have an organization, maybe I work with foster children or a critical care sensitive children, I could request a visit from Denali. Please repeat that, because I think that's awesome.
0: It's education@suncoastanimalleague.org.
1: Wow. Mm-hmm. Well, now we'll shift over to more education. I did have a question. I don't know if you want to address this, but one of our programmers here at WMNF, David Bryant, asked about cat hoarding. And if you see, I can't imagine that you don't see issues or animal hoarding in general. And is there any steps being taken to try to maybe do intervention ahead of time with those kind of situations?
2: Most of the time it goes unnoticed until neighbors or paramedics or the sheriff department, something like that, are called in for a specific reason.
1: Adult protective services, those kind of situations.
2: And so then that's when they see something like that. Like I said, most of the time it just nobody knows about it. And, you know, it's one thing to have 16 dogs in your house and they're barking and neighbors can hear it. It's another thing to have 40 cats in your house and nobody knows until they maybe start smelling things and such. So that's a difficult situation. And the people, a lot of times it's elderly people that are, that are doing this, and they don't think they're doing anything wrong. And, you know, you can take all the animals away from them and stuff like that, and they're going to do it again. So they have to, you know, you do have to keep an eye on them and look out for their welfare, because it is probably, nobody can probably imagine how disgusting those situations actually are.
1: It's heartbreaking. I mean, I know it makes the news probably a lot less frequently than it actually occurs, even with intervention. But occasionally you see news broadcasts, and I'm familiar with Mercyful, who has taken in many hoarding situations, or maybe not necessarily technically hoarding, but people that have too many animals that they can care for. Where could somebody, I mean, if you know off the top of your head, if somebody suspects a hoarding situation or an unsafe animal or human situation, what would they?
2: Well, basically, it's your county animal services that is probably the first place to go to. Because they're the group that's supposed to take care of those type of things.
0: And you can request a welfare check.
1: And
0: then they can check. Because we have, like Rick said, we've worked with the animal services when they've taken in hoarding cases. And then, you know, they need help with getting those kitties out.
2: And we've had, you know, where the county animal services will call us and may have us come to the scene too, to actually take some of the animals directly from the household.
1: I'd like to think that if somebody's in a bad situation like that, either because they're mentally ill or elderly, that when a kind face shows up at their door and say, we'd like to step in and take care of your animals, that that might make it a little bit easier.
2: Well, in a few situations, it does. In most cases, the hoarders think that they're doing the best thing for the animals, and they don't think anyone else can take better care than them. And that's some of the things that you deal with.
1: Right. My goodness. Well, it's time to talk a little bit more about Dogtoberfest, as we only have about 10 minutes left in the show, a little less than 10 minutes. Once again, Dogtoberfest taking place at Highland Park in Dunedin on November 14th.
2: Saturday. Yep.
1: And give us listeners a bit of an idea of what to expect if they go to Dogtoberfest.
2: Well, it's, you know, as we mentioned, it's our 17th year doing this, and the city of Dunedin is great with everything they do for us. And it's just basically a day, it's a family-friendly event, you know, they're part of the family. But that's what it's all about, is coming out, enjoying yourself. We have different things that you can do with your dogs. We have the lure coursing, which is really something that's really popular.
0: Yes, get there early. Sign up, sign in, get there early.
1: I saw that last year, and I didn't really understand what lure meant. But when you see it in action, it's just the most...
0: It's fantastic.
1: Fascinating, fantastic. Yeah. I mean, if you like horse racing or car racing or anything that involves speed and going around.
0: Well, sometimes speed. Sometimes no speed. They do have the little speed gun out there, so they'll track your dog when you're out there, and you get a ribbon with like how fast your dog was going. My dogs are not that fast. But it's a lot of fun.
1: Determination counts.
2: Well, and some of the dogs, it's almost like they've waited all year long to come back and do this. And then there's others that get out there and like, I'm not chasing that thing. You know, and that stuff.
0: But I know. A lot of people have high hopes for their dogs, and then they get out there like, I'm not doing that. And then the humans end up running because they're like, come on.
2: Yeah. But it's not just fun for the dogs that are doing it. The owners get a big kick out of it. And the people that are in line waiting, they get to watch all of this stuff.
0: It's hilarious. A lot of fun.
1: Sure.
0: Yeah, it's a lot of fun. And 100% of that goes back to Suncoast Animal League as well. So if you sign up, it's a minimal fee and it comes back to us.
2: And we've got, we have a bunch of food trucks that'll be out there.
0: Yes.
2: Carrie arranges the food trucks because all she ever does is eat.
0: Yeah, so, I love food.
1: It's just true. That alone is a reason.
0: I'm like, any event we have to set up, is there going to be food there? I will make sure there's food there.
1: Yeah, of course.
0: I need to eat.
2: And she does all the taste testing.
0: Yes.
1: And you have vendors and people.
2: We have a lot of vendors, and it's all kinds of different vendors. And but there's a lot of people there with pet supplies and animal related products.
1: And then I think my favorite are the rescues that show up either with animals or just to have cards and information to
2: probably is it fair to say our alumni parade.
0: Oh, I think that's the high. That's the best. That is absolutely the best. Yeah.
2: And then, you know, because we'll have dogs that were adopted 10 years ago and that stuff, and they come out. And it's, I think, one of the most remarkable things is how they remember us. Oh. And, you know, we have three shifts of dog walkers that come in every single day. And the dogs that come in and haven't seen the dog walkers for years remember them.
0: Yeah.
2: You know, so
0: it's really emotional.
2: Yeah,
0: for,
2: it really is. Yeah.
1: Wow. Yeah. Well, I will say, just for people that are familiar with Suncoast Animal League Dogtoberfest, there is no ride for the animals this year. Right. That's what hooked me in, and my friend Jeff Haynes, who will be at this year at Dogtoberfest 26. But we won't go into the details, but I think it just got too complicated and expensive to maintain a course.
2: And that's exactly it. Right. Plus, throughout the country, the rides, the entries are down like 50% to begin with. And then you go through all the... People have no idea what you have to go through
1: to put something like that on.
2: Yeah.
1: Yeah.
2: And going through the different, you know, Dunedin, Clearwater, Largo, Indian Rock, you know.
1: Yeah, the municipalities that make sure riders are safe. I will say, Dogtoberfest, Dunedin, Highland Park in Dunedin is feet... maybe 100 yards away from the Pinellas Trail.
0: Yes.
1: If you want to still come out and ride a bike and visit the animals and walk your bike through, I highly recommend it.
0: Yeah.
1: I love the Pinellas Trail. I loved Oktoberfest. WMNF will have a table there.
0: Fantastic. We are still looking for vendors. So if anyone is interested, even food trucks, if you have a recommendation, they can email events@suncoastanimalleague.org, and then they can get the vendor form and get signed up.
2: And as far as the more food trucks go, she's just saying that so she can do more taste testing.
1: I know. Oh, that's right. Quality control.
0: Last year, Kielbasa Bus was there, and I hadn't had really authentic Polish food since I left Chicago, so I ordered everything off of their menu.
2: Yeah, we knew where to go.
1: I saw the kielbasa bus. And I will say, Highland Park, shaded, beautiful, wide open space.
0: Yes.
1: Saw lots of pets there, people walking through with their animals, just taking samples from the vendors and greeting other rescues.
0: Yeah.
1: And there are breed-specific rescues.
0: There are.
2: Right,
0: yes.
2: There are, yeah.
0: Yeah. Is it the Newfoundlands that are taller than me?
1: Yeah.
2: The Newfies are,
0: they're
1: gorgeous. I met the Newfoundlands last year. Well, is there anything we can say in closing? And we'll make way for the conversation, which will be on at 12:06 with Mario and King Carter. Quick recap.
2: It's just that we've been doing this a long time. I've been doing this a long time. And it's so rewarding. It doesn't get any easier.
0: Yeah.
2: But it's just the animals that you save and the good people that you deal with and surround you is what makes this all so worthwhile.
1: Absolutely.
2: And we just, we're fortunate to have a great staff, a great group of volunteers, great group of supporters and that. I mean, you know, we get a lot of pats on the back, but we can't do any of this without doing shows like this and people getting involved, people showing up. And that's the important thing. Yeah. We hope that'll happen today because we've got,
1: I think it's 33
2: animals coming in.
1: A pressing need.
2: Yeah.
1: Will there be information on the adoptable animals on your website, I'm guessing?
2: Yeah, we would do that. And we don't officially adopt anybody out, cats or dogs, until they've been spayed or neutered and that stuff.
1: Perfect.
2: And I'm sure we'll get some heartworm positive dogs and we'll have to treat them and things like that. But we're looking forward to it. And they have it. They have it really difficult up there, and we're glad we're able to help.
1: Yeah. Well, thank you so much for coming in. We're literally out of time. Stick around for a few minutes. We've got lots to catch up on because we haven't only touched the tip of the iceberg, I think.
0: Yeah.
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0: had to make mention of WMNF's Halloween Ball. It's taking place this Friday at New World Brewery. Mike Bagley's in the house. If we weren't out of time, I'd invite him to come in and tell you all about it. 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
1: In Los Angeles, I'm Kai Ryssdal. It is Wednesday today, 14 October. Good as it always is to have you along, everybody. You know, today was one of those days where government economic data comes out and you, the average American consumer, goes, yeah, I knew that. The Bureau of Labor Statistics told us this morning that consumer prices rose 3.7% in September from 1 year ago. It was a 0.6% increase month over month. That's August to September. And I know maybe that doesn't sound like a lot, but it is. I also know you think the next thing I'm going to say is that energy prices are the main culprit, which, yes, okay, they are. But they're not the only culprit. Marketplace's Sabri Benishour starts us off.
2: If energy prices are a dumpster fire in the economy, you want to know if it's going to spread. And to do that, you got to look at how dry and tindery the area around the dumpster is. Like, what's inflation doing over in services?
3: Services inflation is just not dampening down at all.
2: Omer Sharif is founder of Inflation Insights. There are areas of mild concern around the dumpster.
3: Recreation services were, you know, relatively strong today. Hotel rates have moved up sharply the last several months. Airfares are still rising as, you know, airlines try to recover jet fuel costs.
2: On the other hand, some other prices have come down. Beef, pork, milk. You can actually look at all the goods and services the government measures and calculate how many of them are seeing inflation below 2%, which people tend not to notice, and how many things have inflation above 2%, which people do notice.
4: And right now it's about a 50-50 split.
2: Eric Winograd is chief economist at AllianceBernstein. The dumpster fire is not spreading too much.
4: The truth is that the second round effects or the knock-on effects from oil and into other prices have been a lot more limited than I think most people would have expected.
2: Markets are still betting the Federal Reserve is going to hose down the economy with an interest rate hike in December, just to be safe. Now, whatever is going on with inflation around the dumpster, the actual dumpster is still on fire.
5: I mean, you can't really just exclude energy. People can't just not pay for gas, not pay their heating bills.
2: Alan Detmeister is an economist at UBS Investment Bank. More than half the inflation we are seeing today comes from higher gas and diesel prices alone. And that inflation has been higher than wage growth for 6 months in a row after the Iran war began. In New York, I'm Sabri Benishour for Marketplace.
1: Hey, you remember back in the depths of the pandemic, all the supply chain mishigas that was going on, the months it would take for something you had ordered to show up? The inflation that followed, all those stories about how much more it was costing to send a shipping container from Shanghai to L.A. Here's the 2026 version. The supply chain in question is crude oil. The inflation, I mean, Sabri was just talking about that. And instead of container ships, it's crude oil tankers, which are running very nearly $80 million a pop to send one of them full of oil from the U.S. Gulf Coast to China. Marketplace's Elizabeth Trovall has our story.
6: Around the world, out on the open sea, there are only 900 or so VLCCs.
7: VLCC stands for Very Large Crude Carrier. They carry 2 million barrels.
6: Nick Watt is with Argus Media. He says those carriers used to charge $3 to $6 per barrel before the war.
7: And now it has absolutely skyrocketed, and freight rates for VLCCs carrying U.S. crude to Asia, about $38 per barrel.
6: That price reflects the increased demand for a limited number of tankers because of all the extra lifting it takes to move oil around the world these days. Dan Pickering is with Pickering Energy Partners.
8: They're using vessels, sometimes smaller vessels, to get oil through the strait, which is most risky. And then they're transferring it onto other vessels out in the Persian Gulf where the Iranians can't strike them.
6: You need more vessels, and there's more risk. So refiners are paying more for shipments of crude oil, especially in Asia, says Rick Joswick with S&P Global Energy.
9: Refinery margins in Asia are getting a little thin.
6: Thin and negative in some cases, at a time when diesel and gasoline are in short supply.
9: The world is looking to run more crude someplace else to make the products and backfill that loss. The only spare capacity is out in Asia. And if those margins in Asia are negative, they're not going to run it.
6: Which puts more upward pressure on fuel prices for all of us. I'm Elizabeth Trovall for Marketplace.
1: The obligatory reminder here, as you think about what you are paying at the pump for gas and what truckers are paying for diesel, is that crude oil trades globally, and there is quite literally only so much to go around. On Wall Street today, traders for sure did not love them, that inflation data. We will have the details when we do the numbers.

0: We've been planning our stories from Mumbai this week for months. Countless emails and Zooms and phone calls with all kinds of people, which is where our series, The Age of Work, begins today.
1: You have started recording on your end, yes?
2: Yes, I have.
1: All right. We are recording on our end. So the first thing I would like you to do, just to make sure I get that right, is tell me exactly who you are and how we should properly identify you.
2: Okay. I'm Pushpika Freitas, and I'm the president of Marketplace Handwork of India. I'm also the founder of Marketplace.
0: We reached Pushpika in Chicago, where she lives now. She is originally from Mumbai. And just to get this out of the way, yes, the business we are going to be talking about today is also called Marketplace. Marketplace Handwork of India is its full name, like Pushpika said. We're just going to call it Marketplace India to minimize the confusion for y'all as best we can. Pushpika studied social work in Mumbai, then moved to the United States.
1: Tell me more about what you saw. You'd been in Chicago for a number of years. You'd gotten an advanced degree, and then you went back. Tell me what you saw.
2: Well, I first started a leprosy rehabilitation program because that's the job I got. And one of the things that I remember very clearly before I kind of started Marketplace was meeting one of a young girl, but maybe 12, during the day and saying, "Hey, why aren't you in school?" And she said, "Well, my mother had to go to work and I have to look after my younger siblings." That's when I realized how little opportunity women have and how much freedom they have to even earn an income.
0: The women's labor force participation rate in India, the percentage of people working or actively looking, is 32%. For men in India, it's close to 80%.
1: Tell me about the conversation you had with your sister when you decided to start this company.
2: Well, one of the first things we realized was that we didn't know what we were doing. We were able to acknowledge that, okay, we want to empower women, but we didn't know what we were doing. So both of us knew how to sew. And so we started with sewing, doing patchwork. We didn't have funding. We didn't have, you know, so we would get scraps of fabric from tailors.
0: They taught women who wanted to earn money of their own how to sew and embroider and eventually how to make clothing. But one of the things Pushpika learned pretty quick was that the clothing these women were making was too pricey for the Indian market.
2: I came to Chicago to visit family and friends. I had a sister here. And I just filled my suitcase full of stuff and had a house party. And people just loved the garments. And so I thought, okay, well, maybe the market is here. And that's how Marketplace actually was born here.
0: Every year, the women in India produce two collections that they export for sale to the United States. That's the traditional side of the business. There's also a nonprofit side that trains women how to work. One key part of that is that these women don't get paid in cash. Their wages go straight to a bank account that they open in their own names, not their husbands.
2: So Marketplace is about economic development for the women, but it is more than that. Earning an income does give them a voice, but the women have taken it to a completely different level, which you'll see when you go to India.
0: And we definitely did.
1: Here's the thing with this, in all seriousness. This is one of those where audio doesn't do it justice. Just the everything of this is kind of overwhelming.
0: Neela Richardson and I spent 2 hours in the neighborhood where Pushpika founded Marketplace India. It's called Santa Cruz East. And obviously we can't walk you through everything that we saw, but we're going to try real hard to convey the feeling. We did our best trying to find the Marketplace India office. We failed miserably because, among other things, there aren't really street signs.
1: All right, we're following you.
3: Welcome.
0: We wound up in a bright white room full of a dozen or so women, some at desks, most, though, sitting on the floor around a low table, closely inspecting individual pieces of clothing and folding them up oh so neatly.
1: Oh, wow. Look at this.
3: We have a shipment going this Friday.
0: I was just going to say, they're busy packaging it up.
3: Yes.
0: Why don't we start with who you are and where we are?
3: Okay. So I am Soumya Gautam. I am the CEO of Marketplace India. We're in the Maratha Colony, which is basically an entire slum area. We are here. And we're in the Marketplace India office. We're in the middle of quality check and packaging right now.
0: Soumya is 28 years old. She worked her way up in this company over the past 5 years. And while Pushpika does big picture from Chicago, Soumya manages the day-to-day here in Mumbai.
1: Sorry, I was just looking at this label.
0: When you wear a Marketplace garment, you join an innovative program for social change, economic empowerment, and changing lives for women, artisans, and their families. And then, amazingly, you've got the Facebook logo and the Instagram logo. So you guys are all over it.
3: We're trying.
0: The shirt I was looking at was super colorful with some beautiful hand-done embroidery. These tops cost around $100, made right here by these women that Marketplace India trains.
3: We have women, around 180 women that are working with us.
0: 180 women.
3: 180 artisans that are working with us. Divided into about 10 cooperatives, which basically means that every artist is an equal owner of that entity. Absolutely.
4: An employee ownership model? Is
3: yes.
4: that what I heard you say?
3: Yes.
4: And where do the women come from before they come work for you?
3: So we go to them. We find these kind of slum areas where there are opportunity where we can find women who want to work but are not able to. Majority of the women that we're working with, they've never earned their own money before.
0: Coming up, a trip through the slum to meet some of these artisans. First, though, let's do the numbers. Yeah, the Wawa's. Dow Industrial's down 48 points, only about a 10th percent there, 51,621. But the NASDAQ down 511 points, 1.8%. Finished at 26,692. S&P 500 down 86 points, 1.1%, 77.18. We heard from Sabri about U.S. inflation. We're focusing this week, as you know, on the Indian economy. So some inflation numbers from over there. Headline inflation for September, 5.5%. Food inflation across India is at 7.7%. Wholesale inflation, producer prices, which we get tomorrow, by the way, rose sharply to about 11.4% because, wait for it, energy. Shares of the AI cloud computing company CoreWeave plunged 15% on the day. Yields on its bonds surged. Investors have grown fearful of how much AI's borrowing is going down. Can you say bubble? Sure you could. Netflix shares ticked up at 10%. The company is laying off about 1,000 people, 6% of its workforce. Bonds up, yield on the 10-year T-note down 5.19%. 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

0: This is Marketplace. I'm Kai Rizdal. Soumya led us out of Marketplace India HQ.
1: The way that you were going, yes.
2: By the kitten?
1: Yes.
2: Hi, little kitten.
0: To meet some of the women at one of the cooperatives in the Santa Cruz East slum. And I should say here, I have never really been any place like this. Neela and I, and a lot of Americans, I suppose, had a picture in our minds of what the Mumbai slums would look like. Being here, though, is a totally different thing. The slums aren't just in specific areas. They are all over the city. And they're actually commercial centers to the thousands of people living in them.
3: Yeah, so what happens in this slum, and all slums here, I imagine, is that, like, an economy sprouts up to support it. So there's, like, a chemist. There's, like, a locksmithy kind of place. All types of exterior and exterior painting work, the sign says.
0: All of these businesses are about the size of a small garage, completely open in the front.
3: All right, I'll go.
4: I know, I'm standing right here.
0: We took a turn off the main road. It got darker and narrower the farther we went away from the street.
1: You can get lost.
2: It's like a maze back here.
3: Yeah, you could get lost in a heartbeat.
1: They all store, like, water because they have limited water supply during, like, a certain hour of the day.
2: Oh, I see.
0: Pretty deep into the slum, there was a beauty salon.
2: So there's shops here, too?
1: Yes, small shops for groceries, daily needs.
0: After a 15-minute or so walk that felt, honestly, longer with the heat, we got to where we were going.
3: Hello, sorry to bother you. Please sit down. Please, please. So tell us where we... Again, tell us where we are.
1: We are at where... They've been producing garments for Marketplace for over 30 years. This is the tailoring level. There are two levels more. Mm-hmm. And we have one for cutting and then one for hand embroidery and packaging.
3: So vertically integrated, literally and business model-wise.
2: That's right.
1: There's no other way.
0: The room is maybe 10 feet by 12, flanked with tables and a few women working away on sewing machines. We pulled up a couple of metal stools so we could chat without interrupting the work too much. It did look like belts were the item of the day. Soumya translated.
3: Oh, so you're doing a belt too. What is your name, please?
5: Sara Kambri.
3: And how old are you, Sara?
5: Kitne saal ki ho?
3: 37. 37. How long have you been here?
5: Kitne saal se ho yahan pe? 9 years.
3: Oh, 9 years. Okay. And what were you doing before this?
1: Isse pehle aap kya kar rahe the? After marriage, this was the first thing.
0: She likes this job, she said, because it's close to her house. She can walk her daughters to and from school.
2: Could you ask her about the community she finds at work?
5: Okay.
3: All right, wait. You're smiling, she's smiling again. The background is smiling. What was that? That was clearly a good answer.
1: She said that I came here to Mumbai right after my marriage. So I knew nobody. Nobody knew me. That's when I joined. So this place became like a second home to me. Secondly, she said before this, everybody knew me by my husband's name. Like, I'm this person's wife. But now when I'm walking around in the community, they're like, this is Sara from where? So they know me
3: That's
1: by
3: great.
1: My own name.
3: That's cool.
1: And that I really like.
3: That's really cool. So this is a big question. So think about it for a minute. What does it mean to you to be a woman in this economy right now?
1: So wo pooch rahe hai ki aaj kal ke time mein ek aurat hone ka kya matlab hai?
5: Nahi samjha.
1: Sirf mard hote bahar sahi
3: hota. It's hard.
2: I would have a hard time answering too.
3: Yeah,
2: so.
3: I know. Maybe it's not a fair question. I don't know. With 15 people and a microphone in her face, but it's a real question, right? Because she's part of this workforce.
5: मैं बाहर निकली तो मेरे आदमी को भी थोड़ा सपोर्ट होता है इधर का काम का. किसी के साथ हाथ नहीं फैलना होना पड़ता है.
1: So she said that I don't have to ask my husband for money. In fact, I make my own, so I can give him if he needs any. And
3: that
1: feels nice.
3: Thank you for your time. I'm sorry I embarrassed you with all these questions.
1: Thank you.
4: Can we go upstairs?
1: Yes, let's go.
2: Thank you very much.
0: Stairs, by the way, being a generous term. It's more like stairs and a rickety ladder combined. So steep that there's a rope dangling from the ceiling way up above, so you've got something to hold on to going up and especially coming down. Not easy when you're also holding a bunch of microphones.
2: Oh, my gosh.
0: Oh, my. Hello. I'm sorry about, were you waiting for us? There were around a dozen women, all of them Marketplace India artisans, in traditional dress, sitting in a big circle on the floor.
2: What does it mean for you all to have the circle and be able to go to these other women? I know you can't understand what I'm saying. And have this sisterhood around you during the workday.
1: You are expecting each one
2: of them. Whoever wants to.
0: We would love to hear from anybody, but we're just glad you're here. So whoever would like to. This is not, as maybe you can hear, our usual interview setting, talking to this many people all at once. So it did take a little time with all the translation and literally the space in the room and the technical audio stuff. But once Soumya started translating our questions, a bunch of women jumped in, sometimes talking over each other. There were apparently a lot of inside jokes. She's getting some nods around the circle around here. But what did she say?
1: So she was saying that I make my own money, so I'm very proud. I have the right over myself to command my own life, make my own choices, because I'm not dependent on anybody. So that is what it means to me to be a woman in today's economy and having a job.
0: What is your name, first of all?
6: Deepika Surti.
0: Thank you. How old are you?
6: I am 52.
0: You speak great English. Why are we doing this in Marathi? You're 52. What did you do before this?
6: I'm an embroidery ladies. I'm doing embroidery here.
0: For
6: 25 years.
0: For 25 years. So you are an embroidery master. Yes? Sounds like it. Why are you here?
6: Because both alag alag tarah ki ladies are.
0: Deepika spoke for a couple of minutes, but there were some words we kept on hearing. Power and empowerment. She would gesture to herself and flex her bicep.
1: So she said that all of us are from different backgrounds, different cultures, but all of us have the same problems. We all want to make money, earn money, and we all might be bringing different skills to the table. Someone might be better at something else, but that gives us power. It unites us all together, and that feels really good.
2: Question for the room.
1: Yes.
2: What would it mean to India, to the country, if every woman had their own bank account, their own way of making, earning money, and were independent? What would change?
0: We asked the youngest woman in the room what she thought. She is 32 years old.
1: She's a shy one.
0: I know she's shy. I can tell. She's pulling away. Would she mind? Another Marketplace India employee did the translating this time.
1: She's saying definitely it will be good because they no need to ask money for anything. They can pay the fees for the tuitions and education fees for their kids by their own. They no need to ask for those money.
0: We're going back to you for the last one, just because you did so well the first time. Here's my question. What's the most important thing for people in America to know about the work that you do?
1: सबसे ज़्यादा important ऐसी क्या बात है जो आप अमेरिका में बैठे हुए लोगों को बताना चाहते हैं?
6: पूरे अमेरिका का.
0: That's where the customer is, right? America is where the customer is.
6: अभी customer का मेरे को पहली बार.
1: So she was saying that I want to tell them that embroidery is not easy. It's like gold jewelry that, you know, the design is so intricate. We have a lot of steps. It's very complicated. And we do like a different design on every garment. Every season the design changes. So I want to tell them how much work and effort and skill it requires to do what we do.
0: All of these women we spoke to said this was their first job. They had gotten married, moved to Mumbai, maybe had kids, and then started doing this after training from Marketplace India. they are making detailed, individualized pieces of clothing. So just like the visual effects workers at DNAG or the brothers we saw beading fine jewelry on the sidewalk, these women are a part of India's skilled labor force that this country has to keep growing to take full advantage of its demographic golden age.

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1: I think we've got some pictures of that room in India. It was something else. You should check them out. Anyway, this final note on the way out today, real quick. The Beige Book came out this morning, the Fed's regular anecdotal look at this economy. Here is my favorite tidbit. The word diesel was used 21 times in this report. In the August report, twice. Two times. Twice. Our media production team includes Brian Allison, John Fokey, Montana Johnson, Drew Jostad, Gary O'Keefe, and Charlton Thorpe. Alex Simpson is the manager of media production. I'm Kai Rizdahl. We will see you tomorrow, everybody. This is APM. The Sword.

0: It's programs that inform and inspire, entertain, and engage audiences everywhere.
1: From the New York Times, I'm Natalie Kitroev. This is The Daily. After years of American sanctions on Russian oil and gas, President Trump has just announced a deal in which the United States would buy billions of dollars in diesel from Russia. Trump claimed the move would lower fuel prices, but it stunned U.S. allies and lawmakers in Washington, who warned that the American government was handing Putin a lifeline. Today, my colleague Anton Troyanovsky explains what the deal reveals about Trump's changing strategy with Russia and how much it could actually help American consumers. It's Wednesday, October 14th. Anton, welcome back to The Daily. We love having you here.
2: Good to be here. Thank you, Natalie.
1: So can you just start by saying how big of a deal this actually is?
2: Yeah, absolutely. So Friday's news was a really stunning reversal because it was the president saying, we have agreed with Russia that the Russians will immediately supply 300,000 tons of diesel to U.S. and world markets and even more after that, without even saying that this was part of some kind of broader deal to de-escalate this war in Ukraine that's now gone on for 4.5 years and killed hundreds of thousands of people.
1: Okay, so how did this happen, Anton? Lay out for me how exactly we got here.
2: Well, let's go all the way back to the 2024 election campaign. You remember, one of Trump's main campaign promises was to end the war in Ukraine. He said he was going to do it in 24 hours.
1: That did not happen.
2: That did not happen. But Trump's friend and now peace envoy, Steve Witkoff, started early on in February of 2025, regularly going to Russia, meeting with Putin, speaking to other Russian officials about trying to end the war. And one primary prong of the U.S. approach has been talking about business deals with Russia, basically making the argument that, look, if only this war was over, we could do all these great things together and our countries could make lots of money.
1: Essentially, let's end this war and we can all profit off of that.
2: Exactly. But the problem was that didn't work. For Putin, economics matter, but he clearly didn't start this war in Ukraine to make more money.
1: Right.
2: What Putin cares about is territory. He wants more of the eastern Ukrainian region called the Donbas. What Putin cares about is the kind of control he'll be able to exercise over the rest of Ukraine after the war ends. And what he cares about are these big geopolitical issues of what does the future relationship between Russia and NATO look like? Where are Western troops located in different parts of Europe? It's this big kaleidoscope of issues for Putin, of which economics are really just a part. And as a result, this effort of dangling deals in front of Putin with the hope that this will get him to compromise has not borne fruit.
1: Mm-hmm.
2: Then, layer on top of that, the fact that the Iran war starts in February of this year. And that makes things even more complicated, in part by raising energy prices around the world. Russia, of course, is one of the world's biggest exporters of both oil and gas. And that gives Putin new cards to play, which puts these negotiations about potential energy deals with the Russians into a different light, because suddenly it's now the U.S. that's looking for ways to lower energy prices.
1: And especially right now, as we have these midterm elections coming up, you might start to see that pain that American consumers are feeling translate into votes.
2: Exactly. So you see the administration thinking about all kinds of ways to try to reverse this spike in fuel prices. And then at the same time, you have the Ukraine war escalating, in particular, Russian strikes on Ukrainian infrastructure.
3: Ukraine says it has struck a Russian oil refinery near Moscow.
2: Ukraine responding by hitting Russian oil refineries.

0: Video shows massive explosions and thick smoke pouring from an oil refinery just 10 miles from the Kremlin.
1: At some point, they get something like half of Russian oil refining capacity offline.
2: Whoa.
1: And there were gas lines at Russian gas stations, and Russia had to implement an export ban for diesel this past July.
3: Meaning, if Russia is banning exports, there's less diesel in the global market, and so prices presumably go up again.
1: Yeah, that's right. And so the Trump administration has tried to push the Ukrainians to stop those attacks on Russian refineries. And the Ukrainians have responded that they're happy to do so if it's part of a mutual cessation of strikes on each other's energy infrastructure, right? So the Ukrainians have been saying, yes, we are willing to stop hitting Russian oil refineries if the Russians stop hitting our energy infrastructure. And that hasn't happened. Nevertheless, the administration has continued to put pressure on the Ukrainians, and there has clearly been frustration on the part of the president and top officials in the administration that the Ukrainians haven't agreed to unilaterally stop those refinery strikes.
3: So leaning on Ukraine doesn't work.
1: Correct. So as we've seen this Trump administration frustration with Ukraine increase, we've also seen their approach to Russia shift, specifically on this question of business deals. So previously, President Trump had said, we're happy to do business with Russia, but only once the war ends.
3: Right.
1: Now, in recent months, according to our reporting, the message has evolved to, we are willing to consider deals with Russia before the end of the war. Because one of the things that folks in the administration who are working on this are worried about is that Putin and the Kremlin might not believe that the Trump administration is really ready to change course and enter into a new kind of more friendly relationship with Russia.
3: The idea here is that the Trump administration wants to signal very clearly to the Russians, we are serious about the rewards of cooperating with us. This is what it could look like. This is how good it could be for you.
1: Yes, precisely. So that's why, even just in the last couple months, Jared Kushner and Steve Witkoff, the main envoys for the Russia-Ukraine war in the White House, have been speaking to the Russians more seriously about potential business deals.
3: So it sounds like everything is converging in this moment. The effort to end the war in Ukraine, the evolving strategy about how to do that, the energy crisis as a result of the Iran war, and the midterms. All this is coming to a head at the same time.
1: Yes, and that brings us to Friday in Florida, outside Miami, at a golf resort called Shell Bay, owned by Steve Witkoff. Witkoff and Jared Kushner were meeting with senior officials from Europe and from Ukraine who had flown in for another round of talks about the war. And early on in that meeting on Friday, the Americans made an announcement that stunned the Europeans and the Ukrainians. President Trump was about to reveal a deal with Russia to lift sanctions on Russian diesel. That became official a few hours later. Trump spoke on the phone with Putin and then on his Truth Social account said,
4: President Donald Trump says he struck a deal to obtain diesel from Russia.
1: He had had a highly successful discussion with Putin.
5: Russia will immediately supply over 300,000 tons of diesel fuel.
1: That Putin had agreed to supply 300,000 tons of diesel to the world immediately.
5: Another 500,000 tons during the month of November.
1: And potentially millions more in the coming months, depending on the state of Russian oil refineries. And at the same time, the Treasury Department put out a statement that was basically temporarily suspending sanctions on Russian diesel.
3: Meaning, not only is the U.S. going to buy diesel from Russia, the U.S. government is also saying it's not going to punish anyone else for buying diesel from Russia. Everyone can do it now.
1: That's right.
3: Okay, that seems like a major U-turn for U.S. foreign policy. How did Ukraine react to all this? Because it definitely seems like it's the U.S. throwing out its big point of leverage on Russia, which is to have the world starve its war machine of oil revenue.
4: Ukrainian President Volodymyr Zelensky slammed the decision, labeling the deal as an investment in a war that must be...
1: Yeah, one of the first reactions was President Zelensky saying this was a weak decision.
2: Well, I look at it differently. Zelensky could have settled this war many times. Many, many times.
1: And you actually then had this new back and forth spat between Zelensky and Trump play out over the weekend.
2: I suggest they get a new leader who can make a deal. Because he could have made many deals that for some reason he'd ever...
1: And there was shock across Europe also, because really up until now, the U.S. had really stayed tough in terms of sanctions policy toward Russia and had also continued supporting Ukraine in many ways.
3: Right. Officials in Europe and elsewhere had long feared that Trump might take a softer approach to Russia, might pursue a closer relationship. But that hadn't happened yet.
1: Yeah, I mean, it's important to step back and sort of see that despite all the worries of what Trump might do vis-a-vis Ukraine and Russia, the Trump administration really kept a lot of the Biden-era policies in place, whether it's in terms of providing intelligence support to Ukraine's war effort and keeping the sanctions in place. In fact, expanding the sanctions. A year ago, the administration put in place really tough new sanctions against Russia's oil industry. And just a few weeks ago, Trump signed a bipartisan bill out of Congress that allowed for new sweeping sanctions against Russia and especially Russian energy. So this move on Russian diesel, even though the numbers are relatively small, is still the most concrete sign that this administration in Washington is ready to really substantively change its relationship with Russia and to do so potentially at Ukraine's expense.

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0: This is The Daily. I'm Natalie Kitroff. Back to my conversation with Anton Troyanovsky about President Trump's deal to buy billions of dollars of diesel from Russia after years of U.S. sanctions on Russian oil and gas. All right, Anton, obviously a lot of countries are quite shaken by this news. What is the Trump administration's defense of this U-turn in American policy?
1: Well, a few things. I mean, on buying diesel, I think what you'll hear is this is America first. This is taking care of American consumers, American farmers at a time when they're struggling. They will also say that Europe has continued to buy Russian energy. And to some extent, that's true. Europe is still buying Russian liquefied natural gas. Landlocked countries, in particular Slovakia and Hungary, are still buying Russian oil. Now, the EU has drastically reduced its reliance on Russian energy and is actually planning to completely end Russian gas imports by next year. So here we're definitely moving in opposite directions. I think folks in the administration, they'd also say that Trump is still set on somehow ending the war in Ukraine. Of course, we should also say this is something that is deeply uncomfortable, not just for American allies in Europe, not just for even Democrats, but also many Republicans.
0: All right. So if the America First argument for this policy is that buying Russian diesel will lower prices at the pump for Americans, is that true? Like, brass tacks, how much will this actually lower gas prices in the United States?
1: So, minimally. I did check the AAA gas prices numbers. So as of Tuesday, diesel is $6.28 a gallon compared to $6.32 a gallon a week ago. So the price has gone down, but not by much.
0: But just thinking about Europe's and Ukraine's concern here, can I just ask, how much will this policy actually help Russia in funding its war in Ukraine?
1: Well, at the end of the day, oil and gas exports are at the core of what drives the Russian economy. So I think what you'll see is Putin very much pocketing the win here and not, as of yet, changing the way he's approaching the war. After Trump made this announcement on Friday, the Kremlin has continued to say that they're not ready to negotiate with Ukraine, and they have continued to hit Ukrainian infrastructure, causing civilians to die. They have not changed their approach to this war. I think one of the shocking things to people about this diesel agreement has been that, as far as we know, there is no concession that the Russians made in return for the sanctions being lifted. And our reporting does indicate that there are other deals that the U.S. and Russia are talking about that they might even do without the war coming to an end first.
0: Like what? Give me an example of that.
1: Well, look, we know a lot of different deals have been discussed, but there is one specific deal that we've been reporting on over the last few weeks that is quite far along, and that's the purchase of the international assets of a big Russian oil company called Lukoil. Basically, what that would be for a group of investors to come in and buy those billions of dollars in assets of this energy company, be it refineries, oil fields, even gas stations in New Jersey, in what would be a really lucrative transaction because Lukoil is under U.S. sanctions. And as soon as Lukoil agrees to sell those assets and the U.S. approves the sale, the value of those assets would go way up. And then even more significant is if you look at who these investors are that are now close to signing this deal.
0: Who are they?
1: So it's an investor group led by Todd Boehly, the American billionaire who has made donations to Trump's political causes. And of course, the U.S. government would take a stake.
0: Right.
1: But so would several investors from the Middle East who have business ties to Witkoff and Kushner.
0: Hmm.
1: For example, two Syrian Qatari billionaire brothers who are also business partners with Jared Kushner and his wife, Ivanka Trump, the president's daughter, on a resort in Albania.
0: Anton, is there any indication that this strategy of pursuing these deals has begun to encourage Russia or Putin himself to come to the table to try to actually end this war? Like, do we know if this may be working at all?
1: I mean, the war has only escalated. By many accounts, it's actually only gotten more dangerous as Putin's bombardments and Russia's hybrid war with Europe intensifies. So the big question to me going forward is, what about all the other stuff that Putin wants and is going to need to be negotiated? As discussed, Putin cares about the geopolitics of Russia's relationship with NATO, the problems of territory and how to keep Ukraine sovereign and make sure Russia is not able to invade again. And so it's those really complicated questions where clearly there's still a lot of work to be done.
0: So are we looking at a world at some point in the future in which economic pressure on Russia, one of our biggest adversaries, is no longer a point of leverage, either as a carrot or a stick?
1: No, I mean, there are still a ton of sanctions on Russia. And my sense is the administration does still see those sanctions as leverage, but potentially in a more incremental way than immediately getting Russia to end the war. It'll be really important to see what happens in Europe. Because in Europe right now, you have a far right and far left movement, Germany, France, UK, promoting a more friendly relationship to Russia. And the awful thing about all this is that all these business negotiations and this brinksmanship on sanctions and deals and what's going to happen to the diesel supply, that is all playing out as this war gets worse and worse on the ground in Ukraine. As the winter approaches, at a time when Ukraine is extremely low on missile defenses, Russia is going to be able to make this winter truly awful. And there, for the moment, we still see no end in sight.
0: Well, Anton, thanks for coming on the show.
1: Thanks for having me.
0: Anton Troyanovsky is the global affairs correspondent for the New York Times.
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4: 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I'm Natalie Kitroev. 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

0: From New York, this is Democracy Now!
1: Iran war. I mean, Senator Collins would not push back against that five times she voted for it. I mean, the reason why our fuel prices are going through the roof, and the reason why our electricity costs are going through the roof, is because of the cost of fuel, cost of oil is so high because she wouldn't stop President Trump with the Iran war.
0: In Maine, Democratic Senate candidate Troy Jackson spars with Republican incumbent Susan Collins in a debate Tuesday. With the midterms less than 3 weeks away, could the Democrats win control of both the House and the Senate? What would that mean for President Trump? We'll look at key races across the country, from Michigan to Florida, Maine to Alaska, with David Sirota of The Lever. Then federal agents raid the D.C. home of Democratic Congresswoman Ilhan Omar after years of threats and attacks by President Trump. We'll speak with Minnesota State Senator Zineb Mohammed.
2: This is a big deal because historically the Justice Department has avoided such investigative moves related to political candidates so close to the election. And that's because our Justice Department should be just that, just and fair and not political, and it should not be used as a tool against your political opponents.
0: And we'll go to the occupied West Bank, where Israeli forces raided the offices of two Palestinian NGOs and the courtyard of the Palestine Medical Complex. All that and more coming up. Welcome to Democracy Now!, democracynow.org, The War and Peace Report. I'm Amy Goodman. Fighting continues to escalate in Yemen between the Houthis and Saudi-backed government forces. On Tuesday, Saudi Arabia struck an oil facility near Sana'a and fuel depots in other parts of Yemen. The Houthis retaliated by attacking the headquarters of Saudi Arabia's state-owned oil company, Saudi Aramco, in the eastern city of Dahran. The attack reportedly caused a limited fire. Meanwhile, the humanitarian crisis in Yemen is worsening. The World Health Organization reports suspected cholera cases in Yemen have tripled in recent weeks. To look at the politics of Yemen and the civil war almost there, you can go to democracynow.org. Israel's military has leveled 48 of the roughly 60 villages and towns it occupies in southern Lebanon since Israel agreed to a so-called ceasefire with Hezbollah in April. That's the finding of a New York Times investigation published Monday, which documented how Israeli forces demolished homes, schools, mosques, and roads in Lebanese villages north of Israel's border, with most of the destruction focused on the majority Shia Muslim population from which Hezbollah draws its support. The seven villages that have not been seriously damaged are largely populated by Christian, Sunni, Muslim, or Druze residents. The Scorched Earth campaign has fueled fears that Israel is seeking to permanently empty much of southern Lebanon of its population. According to the United Nations, Israel's invasion and attacks have driven 329,000 people from their homes in Lebanon, a third of them children. This is UN spokesperson Stefan Dujarric.
3: The situation on the ground is not going to get magically better on January 1st. It will continue to be extremely dangerous, extremely worrying, and we very much hope that the international community comes up with a plan that will serve the populations of southern Lebanon and will also enable the population of northern Israel to go home.
0: Kimberly Guilfoyle has resigned as U.S. ambassador to Greece days after the Wall Street Journal reported she had requested a Republican donor pay off her $100,000 American Express bill in exchange for access to the Trump administration. In addition, the Wall Street Journal reports Guilfoyle threatened Greece's energy minister that the U.S. had the power to topple the Greek government. She said, "We can do that to any country we want. We can do that here," unquote. Kimberly Guilfoyle is the former fiance of Donald Trump Jr. and was previously married to California Governor Gavin Newsom. Guilfoyle resigned Tuesday shortly after White House Press Secretary Katie Zakaria made this announcement during her first press briefing.
4: We have asked Ambassador Guilfoyle to resign. She has been a wonderful asset to the team, and we wish her well.
0: Kate Azzicario's first news conference was widely criticized. She just took three questions over 15 minutes after mixing up the president and her husband.
4: I adore my family. I love them. They are my priority. I love being with my kids. The idea of not spending evenings with my kids is completely unacceptable. So my president, my husband, that's a good one.
0: In election news, the Wall Street Journal's published video of Texas Republican Attorney General Ken Paxton, the Republican nominee for Senate, partying in Dubai on New Year's Eve 2024 with two indicted fugitive healthcare executives and a woman who wasn't his wife. The two men had been indicted months before on federal healthcare fraud charges but failed to return to the United States. One of the healthcare executives had donated $190,000 to Paxton. Paxton's Senate rival, James Tallarico, responded to the report by writing online, quote, "A party with multiple fugitives, and Ken Paxton is still the sketchiest guy in the room," he said. Federal agents have issued subpoenas to relatives of Democratic Congressmember Ilhan Omar of Minnesota. According to reports, Sahra Noor, Omar's sister, received a subpoena along with another family member. This comes after Homeland Security agents raided Congressmember Omar's home in Washington, D.C. Monday. We'll have more on this story later in the broadcast. In Maine, Republican Senator Susan Collins faced off against her Democratic challenger, Troy Jackson, in a debate over health care, the war in Iran, and immigration. The polls are tight, with the race critical to determining which party controls the Senate. Jackson blasted Collins over her record on the U.S. war in Iran.
1: Iran war. I mean, Senator Collins would not push back against that five times she voted for it. I mean, the reason why our fuel prices are going through the roof, and the reason why our electricity costs are going through the roof, is because the cost of fuel, cost of oil is so high because she wouldn't stop President Trump with the Iran war.
0: In more election news, the Justice Department gave California officials 48 hours to review a list of alleged non-citizen voters or face legal action. That's according to a letter reviewed by Reuters. The DOJ's letter to California officials orders the state to hold off on mailing ballots to anyone on the list until it verifies their citizenship. For listed voters who already have ballots, the letter says any ballots they mail back should be set aside, and ballots already returned should not be counted until their citizenship is confirmed. In immigration news, the man shot by ICE in New York last week is currently held in custody in solitary confinement with a bullet still lodged in his neck, according to his attorneys. 28-year-old Oscar Belgao is awaiting deportation proceedings after immigration agents opened fire on him in his car with his child in the Bronx. According to his lawyers, Belgao is in urgent need of surgery to remove the bullet. In more immigration news, immigrants released from detention are suing ICE for keeping their passports and other belongings long after letting them go. The lawsuit filed Tuesday in federal court in Washington, D.C., says ICE has held on to the property of seven people for more than 5 months after their release, even though at least some of them still have pending immigration cases. The immigrants claim ICE withheld items that include Social Security cards, work permits, phones, and even car keys. Craig Martin, a lawyer representing the plaintiff, said, quote, "If ICE has a legitimate operational reason to keep somebody's property, it needs to identify it. And if it doesn't identify it, the Constitution and ICE's own rules point to get the document back without delay," unquote. Cornell University is banning all fraternities from hosting any parties amidst criticism of how it responded to a reported sexual assault on campus in 2024. In a lawsuit filed last month, a woman identified as Jane Doe says she was drugged and gang raped by multiple men during a party at a Cornell fraternity house 2 years ago. In a statement on Tuesday, Cornell's president, Michael Kotlikoff, said, quote, "I am deeply sorry for the harm Jane Doe suffered in 2024 and appalled that this act of sexual violence occurred within our Cornell community. It's clear women on our campus continue to question whether they are safe. We must meet this moment by acknowledging where we have fallen short and taking meaningful action," he said. To see our coverage of the Cornell alleged gang rape case, go to democracynow.org. In the Democratic Republic of Congo, the number of confirmed Ebola cases has surpassed 9,000, with over 4,300 deaths. The outbreak caused by the latest strain of virus has become the largest and deadliest in Congo's history. There are currently no treatments or vaccines for the latest strain of the Ebola virus. To see our coverage, go to democracynow.org. In Pennsylvania, a sixth person has died of measles as the number of cases in Pennsylvania topped 1,100. The victim was identified as a 39-year-old unvaccinated woman who had several underlying conditions. The CDC has recorded over 4,000 confirmed measles infections across the United States, the highest number of cases in decades. Earlier this month, New York's Governor Kathy Hochul declared an emergency because of rising measles cases in New York. The Vatican announced Tuesday 71-year-old Pope Leo has been diagnosed with lung cancer. In a medical bulletin, the Vatican said surgeons had removed the lower lobe of the Pope's right lung. After undergoing surgery, the Pope spent a night in the hospital. He is not known to be a smoker or to have had recent health issues. President Trump has reportedly told people privately he has doubts about plans to live stream the firing squad execution of Nadal Hassan, the former Army major who killed 13 people at Fort Hood in Texas back in 2009. Defense Secretary Pete Hegseth scheduled the execution date for December 3rd. In Ukraine, 600,000 people are without electricity after deadly Russian missile and drone strikes pummeled the country, killing three people in the capital, Kyiv. According to Ukrainian President Volodymyr Zelensky, the strikes hit critical energy infrastructure in Kyiv and Kharkiv, despite President Trump claiming over the weekend that there was an energy ceasefire between Ukraine and Russia. In India, a court's ordered two leaders of the youth-led Cockroach Janata Party jailed for 5 days. Opposition parties and student groups have been protesting nearly every day to call for the resignation of the chief election commissioner, Ganesh Kumar, over his revisions to the voter rolls, purging 130 million voters. The protesters argue the revisions benefit right-wing Prime Minister Narendra Modi's BJP party. Delhi police detained at least 30 journalists over the weekend while they covered the protests. This is Vinod Jahar, president of the National Students Union of India.
5: Ganesh Kumar will have to resign. Students of the country have taken to the streets. We will not stop till we get his resignation like we did with Dharmendra Pradhan. We will fight daily, we will get detained, but the protests would continue.
0: In France, tens of thousands of people marched on Tuesday in solidarity with protesting high school students. Unions estimated turnout at almost 500,000 people. The Justice Ministry says more than 6,800 people, mostly minors, have been taken into custody, as rights groups and students accuse riot police of excessive force, including the use of tear gas batons and blast bolts. The movement began at a high school in the Paris suburbs last month and spread nationwide, with students blockading their schools over overcrowded classrooms, teacher shortages, and crumbling buildings. This is a protester.
6: I think it's part of the police's strategy, actually. They know that kettling and surrounding people inevitably increases violence. So I think it's something the police are actually aiming for. There are thousands of young people demonstrating, and the only things we see are burning trash cans and the vandalism at the end. And I think that's a very poor summary of what is going on, and it is also drowning out the message people are trying to convey.
0: And in Albania, a nationwide student protest over education and social issues turned violent as demonstrators threw bricks and chunks of concrete at Albania's education ministry. Police answered with tear gas and water cannons. Organizers said students were protesting university conditions, the cost of higher education, the level of financial aid, and the lack of job prospects after graduation. This is a protester.
7: They must be overthrown. They must hold elections, form a technical government, and then hold free and fair elections. Whoever wins, let them win.
0: And those are some of the headlines. This is Democracy Now!, democracynow.org, the War and Peace Report. Coming up, the midterm elections are less than 3 weeks away. Will Democrats take control of the Senate and the House? Stay with us.

0: Wish in Vain, performed by Rhiannon Giddens and Dirk Powell in our Democracy Now! Studio. To see the interview, go to democracynow.org. This is Democracy Now! I'm Amy Goodman. With the midterm elections less than 3 weeks away, could the Democrats win back control of the House and the Senate? Election day is November 3rd. Democracy Now! Will be doing a four-hour broadcast from 8 to midnight Eastern time that day. But at least 47 states and Washington, D.C. have early voting, with voters already casting ballots in some states. All 435 House seats and 33 Senate seats are on the ballot, in addition to some statewide races and ballot measures. The list of battleground Senate states has been growing. As many as 10 Senate seats could be flipped, including several states that have been longtime deep red Republican seats. Competitive races now include Ohio, Alaska, Texas, and Kansas. Kansas has not sent a Democrat to the Senate in nearly a century. To win the Senate, Democrats need to flip four Republican seats and hold three of their own. They must hold Michigan, where Dr. Abdul Al-Sayed is running against Republican Mike Rogers for an open seat. President Trump's been on the campaign trail. He spoke at a rally in Wasilla, Alaska, Tuesday, where incumbent Republican Dan Sullivan is facing off against Democratic challenger Mary Peltola, former Congress member and tribal judge. If she and Peggy Flanagan in Minnesota and Deb Haaland running for governor in New Mexico to win, it would be a historic three Native American women in the governorships and the Senate. This is President Trump speaking in Alaska.
1: On November 3rd, we're going to send one of the best and most respected senators in D.C., Dan Sullivan, the real Dan Sullivan. I'm talking about the real Dan Sullivan, not the fake Dan Sullivan. Not the Dan Sullivan put up by the Democrats. I want you to do me one big favor, pretend that I'm on the ballot, because here's what happens. Every time I've been on the ballot, we win. So in conclusion, if you elect a Republican House and a Republican Senate, November 3rd, you get $5,000.
0: Key issues raised by challengers and voters have been the economy, the war in Iran, the cost of gas, immigration, data centers, and corruption. To discuss all this and more, we're joined by David Sirota, founder and editor-in-chief of The Lever. He's author of Master Plan, The Hidden Plot to Legalize Corruption in America. Why don't we go through a number of the states, beginning in Georgia, David, and talk about the overall picture. What's at stake here? As we talk, President Trump is surprising many by going through this deep red state tour, which indicates he is fearful of losing not only the House, but the Senate, and of course, what that could mean for example, investigations of him.
2: Yeah, I mean, it's kind of incredible that Trump is out on the campaign trail, in particular in red states, in the sense that he is helping turn the election into even more of a referendum on himself when he is deeply unpopular in polls. So in a sense, I think at one level, he is doing the Democrats a big favor by being so extra visible in the states where the Democrats are trying to expand the map. States like Kansas, states even potentially, if you believe polls, states like South Carolina appear to be in play. The Democrats challenging in the polls there. Florida, also a pretty red state. You mentioned Georgia. Georgia is a different situation where that's a state where the Democrats have to hold that state. There's an incumbent, John Ossoff, there. Georgia, a real purple state. And Ossoff has done a fantastic job. of turning the race into a referendum on his own Republican challenger. His Republican challenger is a member of Congress. So he has essentially turned the race into, in an anti-incumbent year, he has effectively tried to, and I think succeeded at, turning the race into a referendum on his opponent and made his opponent out to be effectively the incumbent, Mike Collins. And he's brought up Collins' association with people who are linked to white nationalism. But across all of these races,
0: I want to play a clip of John Ossoff, the current Democratic senator, speaking to supporters in Athens, Georgia last month.
3: 5 days after his father was reelected, Prince Don Jr. becomes a partner at 1789 Capital, a venture firm founded by right-wing activists and Trump donors. 1789 Capital then buys a stake in Vulcan Elements, a tiny startup that says it plans to produce the high-tech magnets needed in drones, missiles, and satellites. And about a month after Don Jr.'s venture firm buys its stake in Vulcan Elements, Pentagon officials learn that Peter Navarro, a convicted criminal, Don Jr.'s close friend, and a top White House official, wants the Pentagon to give your tax dollars to Vulcan Elements. One Pentagon official said, quote, "The call came from the White House. We have to get this done." And Athens, to be clear, getting this done means funneling your money to the president's son's investment. And so, of course, like clockwork, on November 21st, just 3 months after Don Jr. and his friends bought their stake, Vulcan gets a $620 million taxpayer loan from Pete Hegseth's Pentagon, paid for with your money. See, while the world burns and you pay more for everything, your tax dollars become the royal family's wealth. Because it pays to be a Trump. Especially when the whole world knows daddy's a crook.
0: That's John Ossoff. He faced off last night in a debate. One of the major issues that was raised is he running for Senate or is he running for president? And that's true of a number of the people who are running in for governorships or Senate, David Sirota.
2: Yeah, I mean, that's a big question for John Ossoff. And I think in that clip, I think it's important to note that what Ossoff is doing there, I think, pretty successfully, and you've seen this with James Tallarico and some others, James Tallarico running in Texas, is trying to connect the corruption issue with the affordability crisis. And this is a key theme that we talked about in Master Plan, our The Levers podcast, where the corruption issue for many years has been a kind of abstraction. People don't like corruption. People understand the government. There's a lot of corruption in the government. But that it becomes a much more salient issue when people have a better understanding of how the corruption is raising their prices and creating the affordability crisis. Ossoff has made that a central theme. James Tallarico, running for Senate against Ken Paxton in Texas, has made that a central theme, tracing the donations that Paxton has gotten to his votes to expand data centers.
0: David, I want to play a clip. This was an ad released by James Tallarico, who is ahead, and this is the first time in decades, a Democrat ahead of the Republican in the race for Senate. This is James Tallarico's ad.
4: $12 million. That's how much Ken Paxton's corruption has cost Texas taxpayers in legal fees and settlements. Guys like him always expect you to pick up the check. I've passed bills to lower the cost of housing, healthcare, and property taxes. In the Senate, I'll take on the data centers raising our costs and fight to end the wars driving up gas prices. I'm James Tallarico, and I approve this message.
0: So that's James Tallarico, and you heard our election headline. The Wall Street Journal has published video of the Texas Republican Attorney General Ken Paxton, the Republican nominee for Senate, partying in Dubai in 2024 New Year's Eve with two indicted fugitive health care executives and a woman, not his wife. Two men have been indicted months before on federal health care fraud charges and didn't return to the United States. One of the health care executives had donated $190,000 to Paxton. And Tallarico's response online was a party with multiple fugitives, and Ken Paxton is still the sketchiest guy in the room. And let's be clear, Ken Paxton, who to many people's surprise was endorsed by President Trump over longtime Senator Cornyn, has been indicted by his, has been impeached by his own party, David Sirota.
2: Yeah, so this race is really the pinnacle of the Senate race in terms of how it embodies the themes in this election. I mean, you have a cartoonishly corrupt Republican Senate candidate against a new generation populist Democrat. And it's worth adding that Tallarico has really cast himself as an anti-oligarch, anti-billionaire candidate. I mean, I would not call him necessarily a Bernie Sanders candidate, but clearly, a lot of the themes that you heard in the 2016 and 2020 elections with Bernie Sanders and the primaries there, these are being echoed on the campaign trail by Tallarico and by other Democrats, even in these purple and red states, which I think is a reminder of how much the so-called Overton window has shifted in American politics, where those themes, those anti-corruption, populist, anti-oligarch themes are now very mainstream.
0: Okay, you mentioned Michigan. The Senate candidates just recently debated. This is Republican Mike Rogers, followed by Democrat Abdul El-Sayed, an exchange over U.S. support for Israel and the war in Iran in a debate held in Grand Rapids. El-Sayed is blaming rising gas prices on the war.
5: It is insane. $80 to fill up your gas tank. And yes, I would support pausing the federal gas tax. But there is one thing that is actually causing this. It's the war in Iran, a war that has been cheerled by my opponent since the beginning, called it a win-win-win. I don't know about you, but when I go to the gas tank, I don't feel like I'm winning. I don't feel like our country is winning.
6: His policies will raise the cost of every gallon of gasoline, number one, raise your utility rates, cause you $20,000 for a Medicare for All plan that takes away private insurance from individuals. It is a disaster. We cannot afford Abdul.
0: Talk about this race, David Sirota.
2: Again, another marquee race here. I mean, this is a race where, as I mentioned before, Bernie Sanders' themes being central here. I mean, Abdul El-Sayed was very aligned with the Bernie Sanders wing of the Democratic Party, won a very, very difficult primary with tons of money, tens of millions of dollars spent against him. He wins this primary. He is ahead in the polls, and he is continuing to campaign on those themes. It's important that you underscored how central the war is in that race. Mike Rogers has been an embodiment of the national security state, and Abdul El-Sayed's campaign has put that front and center, spotlighting his role in creating the surveillance state when Mike Rogers was in Congress, his role, his investments in data centers,

0: inside the Democratic Party are afraid of Abdul El-Sayed winning. They know that it's key for him to win in order to win the Senate, but they also know it will destroy their argument that the Democratic Party has to continue nominating more corporate-aligned candidates.
1: And let's remember, he's a doctor, Abdul El-Sayed, and he wrote a book, Medicare for All. That's a major issue for him. But I want to turn to what is a major issue for President Trump. This is during a rally in Tennessee Saturday. Repeatedly calling Abdul El-Sayed Muhammad and calling him a jihadist.
2: Like Muhammad El-Sayed. I call him Muhammad. Somebody said, his name isn't Muhammad. It's Abdul. I said, to me, it's Muhammad. I'm the president. I can call him whatever the hell I want. To me, he's Muhammad. And he's a radical jihadist.
1: And that's President Trump. Congressmember Alexandria Ocasio-Cortez said, if Abdul can win in Michigan, anyone can win anywhere. Your thoughts, David Sirota?
0: Yeah, I think that's absolutely right. I mean, I think that's why his race is so important. And I think so he's taken on the headwinds of the Democratic Party first in the primary, the corporate Democratic faction spending tens of millions of dollars to vilify him and cast him as a terrorist sympathizer. Now he's in a general election where Donald Trump is using all sorts of Islamophobia to amplify that message. And El-Sayed is campaigning for things like Medicare for All. And so I think Alexandria Ocasio-Cortez is absolutely right. If Abdul El-Sayed can win a race like this in such an important so-called blue wall state, it means that his politics, what he represents, can win literally anywhere in the country.
1: I wanted to ask about whether predictions are overstated about who can win. In the primaries, progressives were surprised by the Wisconsin loss of Francesca Hong, who is polling very strongly. And then, of course, you had Dr. Sayed, who won the primary in a very close race with a sitting Congress member.
0: Yeah, I think we should all be skeptical of what the polls actually say. I mean, the question of whether there's going to be a blue wave, is it a blue wave, a surge for Democrats? Is it potentially a red undertow, essentially a drag on the Republican Party? And how much of a drag? These are open questions because I think the way polling has worked in the last few election cycles we've seen a lot of polls that have not been accurate. And there's a question about whether are Republicans not answering polls because they don't answer the phone to pollsters, or they don't want to talk to pollsters. There are all these questions about this. So I am skeptical of all of these polls. I think it's impossible to know what's going on beyond the fact that I do think it's a safe bet that Donald Trump is deeply unpopular. So it ultimately ends up being a turnout question. How much of a blue wave in terms of a turnout among Democratic voters will there be that surge of turnout based on how unpopular Trump is and how bad the affordability crisis
1: David,
0: is?
1: David, let's go to Maine. Trump's tariffs have been a major issue there. This is another key race for Democrats. An exchange last week in a debate between this longtime sitting Republican Senator Susan Collins and Democratic candidate Troy Jackson.
3: Troy mocked it, but I was successful in getting concrete, pulp, and road salt removed from the tariff list.
4: I didn't mock the fact that she got road salt back. I mocked the fact that what about everything else? I mean, we can't eat road salt. And the thing about it is that everything that she's doing with Iran war and stuff like that, there's going to be so many less people that'll be able to afford to drive that I'm not even sure the road salt's going to be worth anything either.
1: And that is Troy Jackson, former Maine State Senate president, former logger, and longtime Senator Susan Collins, who's dealing with a number of issues from tariffs to her support for Brett Kavanaugh, which enraged the pro-choice community of Maine. She said she couldn't have predicted he would vote to overturn Roe v. Wade. David Sirota.
0: Yeah, I mean, Susan Collins is doing what she always does when she's running in a tough race in a Democratic-leaning state, which is insist that she's an independent voice, that she's separate from the Republican Party.

0: And what Troy Jackson is doing is constantly pointing out how that's not true, how she's enabling the Republican Party. They've actually mocked her, I think, pretty effectively when she constantly says she's concerned about the actions of the of her party, actions that she is supporting. And what you saw in that clip is her trying to also make a very traditional argument that, hey, you may not like me very much, Democratic voters or independent voters, but I'm bringing home the bacon. And what Jackson did, I think, quite effectively in that clip is turn that around and say, you may be, say you're bringing back road salt, but there are much larger macro issues that make how much you're bringing home to the state a relatively minuscule issue compared to the fact that nobody can afford the basic necessities of life. Now, Maine has not elected a Democratic senator in a very, very long time. And so I do not count Susan Collins out. She is a very, very tough incumbent, but this would be the year.
1: And of course, Bernie Sanders is, though, very popular, and he was just with Troy Jackson. He's from neighboring Vermont, and of course, he's been going around the country. David Sirota, as we wrap up this discussion, again, we're going to be doing a special on election night, and we'll continue to cover these issues. Your thoughts on what exactly would happen, both if there was a Senate, House, Democratic takeover, and if there isn't, if it's House goes Democrat and the Republicans remain in charge of the Senate? And do you think if there was a Senate, House Democratic sweep, that President Trump would be impeached again?
0: I don't think President Trump will be impeached. I think that you've seen a lot of Democrats say they don't want to pursue impeachment. They think that's a that path has been fruitless. I think what you will see is certainly, if Democrats win, much more scrutiny using committee chairs, using subpoena power to scrutinize the self-dealing corruption of the Trump administration. I think you'll see scrutiny potentially on Trump's cabinet secretaries, them brought before Congress to testify on all sorts of corruption allegations. I think the question is going to be for Democrats, if they win power, what do they actually stand for? And that is an unanswered question that's going to be litigated also in the 2028 Democratic presidential primary. But I think if you look at 2006, a similar moment, second term Republican president, Democrats win. There was a lot of excitement when Democrats won back Congress in 2006, then won back the presidency in 2008. But soon after that, in 2010, Democrats lost that congressional majority. And part of the reason, I think, for that was there were raised expectations of promises of delivering things, and then a lot of things were not delivered, and the public was disillusioned. And I think that's the big danger if Democrats win. If they win, they can stop some of what the Trump administration is doing. They have a sort of congressional veto power over some things. Will they use that power to cut off funding for the Iran war? A big question. Will they use that power to really push forward a real set of health care reforms? Another big question. But if they do not deliver, if they are perceived to have gained back power and they do not deliver, they could end up being a delivery system for an even worse Donald Trump. And I think that is a huge question if they end up taking the first step by winning Congress.
1: David Sirota, I want to thank you for being with us, founder and editor-in-chief of The Lever, author of The Master Plan, The Hidden Plot to Legalize Corruption in America. We'll talk about the what's become a major election issue this year, data centers, tomorrow, with Paris Marks, author of Hyperscale. We'll speak to him on Thursday. Coming up next, federal agents raid the home of Democratic Congress member Ilhan Omar after President Trump has threatened and attacked her, calling her garbage for years. Stay with us.

0: Lethe by MLF Lethe here at Democracy Now! Studios. This is Democracy Now!, democracynow.org. I'm Amy Goodman. The Trump administration's expanding its targeting of Ilhan Omar. The Democratic Congress member from Minnesota Monday, federal agents from the Department of Homeland Security raided her home in Washington, D.C. The New York Times reports federal agents have also issued subpoenas to some of her relatives, including her sister. In a statement Monday, Congressmember Omar said, "For 10 years, Trump has targeted me with baseless lies and smear campaigns. This is just the latest escalation in this campaign of political intimidation. I will not be silenced," she said. Congressmember Omar is the first Somali American in the U.S. Congress and the first woman of color to represent Minnesota. Trump has repeatedly attacked Omar and the Somali community for years, calling both garbage. This is President Trump speaking at a rally in Clarksville, Tennessee, Saturday, just 2 days before the raid.
1: How about Ilhan Omar? She comes from Somalia. She comes from Somalia. They don't have a government. They don't have police. They don't. All they have is crime and squalor. And she comes into our country and she says, "My constitution allows me." She's talking about our constitution, what they've done to Minnesota, these people from Somalia, what they've done to Minnesota should never be allowed. And let's see what happens. J.D. Vance and our people are looking at it very strongly.
0: That was President Trump. Just days before federal agents raided Congressmember Omar's home. On Monday, Trump claimed he had nothing to do with the raid.
1: She comes from a country that is a non-country, and then she comes over here and she complains about our constitution. I think she's a terrible person, but that's really up to the DOJ. I have nothing to do.
0: We go now to Minneapolis, where we're joined by Zineb Mohammed. She's a Minnesota state senator representing Minneapolis. She's a member of the Minnesota Democratic Farmer Labor Party. She, too, was born in Somalia, came to the U.S. when she was 9 years old. In 2023, she became the youngest member in Minnesota state Senate history and the first Somali woman. Thank you so much for being with us, State Senator. If you can respond to your colleague, what has happened to Congressmember Ilhan Omar, the not exactly the Justice Department, but Homeland Security agents raiding her home in Washington, D.C., and now, according to the New York Times, family members, including her sister, have been subpoenaed. What we reportedly hear, the warrants involve her immigration status. Like you, she came to the United States from Somalia as a child.
2: Yeah, well, thank you so much for having me, Amy. It's great to be here with you. I think what we know is the fact that the Justice Department has historically avoided cases like this so close to the election, and it is unprecedented. We also know that Congresswoman Omar has been under attack by this administration for the last decade. You've mentioned that, and we're talking about what they're targeting is paperwork that was filled out by her father decades ago when she was a child. And so, you know, as far as we can tell, this is bogus because it's so close to the election. We know that this administration has been targeting their political, what they consider their political enemies or people who speak up against them. But here in Minnesota, people support our congresswoman. There was a rally for her the day before yesterday, after the headlines came out that they had raided her home and were investigating her. And everyone in this state has been through what we've been through the past year, which is an occupation by this federal government and the Metro Search and the loss and the killings of our neighbors, Alex Preddy and Renee Good. And so we know that Ilhan is somebody who stands up for her community, and we're going to continue to stand with her in this moment.
0: I was listening to Jamie Raskin last night, congressmember, constitutional lawyer, talking about all the Democrats that the Justice Department has gone after, weaponizing, for example, Senator Schiff and LaMonica McGivern in New Jersey, who was charged after trying to protect the Newark mayor, Ross Baraka, when he was trying to investigate an ICE facility, for-profit facility in Newark, as well as others. Can you talk about what this means for a sitting representative to be raided, to be subpoenaed? And this is, let's be clear, all Congress members are now up for re-election. And within this period of not just 2 months, but 1 month within the election, and how unusual this is.
2: Well, it's unusual, right? We, like I said earlier, the Justice Department usually avoids cases like this so close to the election. You know, you also mentioned all of the individuals and congresspeople who've gone after this administration. They go right after them, and they use the Justice Department to do so. And the facts are Congresswoman Ilhan Omar is a real person. She's an American citizen with rights. But this investigation isn't about her, and I think that's what we need to get across. She's a symbol of everything that this administration hates, an immigrant who stands up for her community, who fought to be here in this country, and now is doing her job and her duty to serve her constituents.
0: So let me ask you, President Trump, Mark Wayne Mullen, head of Homeland Security, are now explicitly threatening to send federal agents back into your state, back into Minnesota. What's your response?
2: We've been through this before. You know, before Metro Surge, Donald Trump said the Somali people are garbage. You said that. He called our community garbage and used that as a justification to bring thousands of agents to the state of Minnesota, which led to the killings of our neighbors. And we know that they're setting a precedent right now to go after our congresswoman, to investigate her, to raid her home, so that they can use that as an opportunity to bring thousands of more agents into our community. But here in Minneapolis, people are vigilant, they're organized, we know what we've been through. I think people are going to reject this type of rhetoric from them.
0: Trump also posted on Truth Social, the once great state of Minnesota is being taken over by Somali immigrants. There's violence, murder, mayhem all over the state. The people of Minnesota must fight back. The Somalians should not be allowed to get away with what they are doing. They view you as weak and stupid people. Fight back, Minnesota, fight back. If you need the federal government, we'll come to your rescue. Now, a group of Minnesotans held a news conference and particularly said him talking about fighting back, talking about suggesting violence, goes to a very serious issue. This is Abdullahi Farah, an imam at the mosque in Bloomington, Minnesota, which was bombed by a far-right militia in 2017.
3: Instead of bringing Minnesotans together to find solutions, President Trump chose to make sweeping accusations against my Somali American community and telling people to fight back. Fight back against whom? What exactly is the president asking people to do? These words are reckless, they are dangerous, and they have consequences. I know it personally because in 2017, after those type of reckless rhetoric, my mosque, Darfur, was bombed. It was bombed because of act of hate. We know what it means when an entire community who comes to worship us are made to feel unsafe. Blaming an entire community is not accountability. Scapegoating is not a public safety strategy.
0: That was Abdullahi Farah, an imam at the mosque in Bloomington, Minnesota. State Senator Zainab Mohammed, as we wrap up, are you concerned about violence increasing against the Somali community as a result of the increased rhetoric? And also President Trump saying J.D. Vance is investigating all of this.
2: Absolutely, we're afraid of violence being taken against our community. What we're seeing is the leader of this country incite violence against an entire community and tell Minnesotans that if they fight back against this very tiny population, that that the federal government will have their back. That's inciting violence. And it's a rhetoric that has no place in our state. We've been through a mass shooting at Annunciation Church in June last year. We've been through a political assassinations of our very own colleagues. We've also been through Metro Church and how violent that was. And the truth is, Minnesotans understand who their Somali neighbors are. These folks have been here for decades, some of them. It's their they're in their second or third generations. Minneapolis is their home, and they're not going anywhere. And we will continue to do everything we can to reject this type of hate and rhetoric from this administration and to stand up for our immigrant neighbors.
0: Zineb Mohammed, I want to thank you so much for being with us, Minnesota State Senator representing Minneapolis. We'll continue to cover the story. This is Democracy Now!, democracynow.org. I'm Amy Goodman. In the latest crackdown on human rights defenders in the occupied West Bank Tuesday, Israeli forces raided what they say are the offices of several Palestinian NGOs, confiscating legal files, court records, valuable equipment. Israeli forces also deployed snipers around the entrances to Ramallah's Palestine Medical Complex, the largest government medical facility in the occupied West Bank. At least one journalist was reportedly detained. Palestinian officials say a child was injured from Israeli gunfire. Others suffered from tear gas inhalation. For more in these last few minutes, we go to Ramallah, where we're joined by Sahar Francis, human rights lawyer, previous general director at Adamir Prisoner Support and Human Rights Association, which is one of the groups that Israel just raided. Sahar Francis, welcome back to Democracy Now! We had you on when you were the head of Adamir, which is the Prisoner Support and Human Rights group in the West Bank. I was watching overnight when Israel was raiding because Al Jazeera was showing the raid live. But these offices, in fact, of your group, your previous group, Adamir, and others, the Palestine Women's Association, were already closed, is that right, years ago, because the Israeli government classified these organizations as terrorists. So what were they raiding?
4: Exactly. Good afternoon, and thanks for inviting me again to join you in this important discussion. As you just said, these offices actually were raided in 2020, with two forced closure after the decision to designate the six Palestinian organizations as terrorist organizations. They confiscated property and stole files and equipments at that time. So what happened yesterday, I would claim that this is part of the whole propaganda show that this government is actually implementing just before the Israeli election, a couple of weeks before the Israeli election, to send a very clear message to the whole Palestinian society, and especially to the Palestinian Authority, because the offices they raided is very close to the official governmental offices and other ministries in Ramallah City, that we are the masters. We decide what we will do. You cannot interfere. You cannot protect. Nothing to do with your sovereignty in even Ramallah City, that is supposed to be an Area A. And what happened yesterday, they were not confiscating property for illegal organization claiming that this property is used to support terrorism. And I'm sure you also, in the videos that were presented by the different media, local or international, that they mostly broke and destroyed the files and the equipments, even the windows. The frigidaire in this office that they claimed it belongs for Damir, they were throwing it from the second floor down to the ground. They just wanted to cause harassment. And this is the main message. the persecution and the collective punishments for the whole Palestinian community. The raid onto the city center, Ramallah, is not a lonely activity. It happens every day that they raid different villages, different cities. They arrest people, including journalists and human rights defenders. And what most important to highlight in our case that the office they raided yesterday, claiming that it's for Damir, basically it's a legal office led by lawyers who are representing Palestinian prisoners, which means if you claim that this is illegal or a terrorist action, this is means at the end that the legal representation for the Palestinian prisoners in front of the Israeli military courts is considered a terror act. Seriously, this is the message that they wanted to highlight. Actually, this is very bizarre and disgraceful, I think, even for their image. And the other organization they claimed that they raided, this organization was closed back in 2022. Since then, it doesn't exist there at all.
0: Sahar, we only have 30 seconds, but I want to ask what message you think Israel is sending at the same time the U.S. is sanctioning the International Criminal Court overall as an institution.
4: That we don't respect the international law. We are not respecting the treaties and the institutions that implements and protect international human rights law. And we don't care because we are not accountable. This is the time for sanctions.
0: I want to thank you so much for being with us, Sahar Francis, human rights lawyer, previous general director of Admir, Prisoner Support and Human Rights Association, speaking to us from occupied Ramallah. That does it for our show today. A very happy birthday to my favorite news hound, Zazu. I wish her a happy birthday as well as her brother, Kasha, as they turn 6 years old today. Oh, and this news, Steal the Story, the documentary about Democracy Now!, is viewable online for the first time. If you live in the U.S. and Canada, you can watch the film in your own home. We did it live last night with a post-screening Q&A with me and the Oscar-nominated filmmakers Carl Diehl and Tia Lesson, moderated by Pulitzer Prize-winning journalist Mariana Hossa. Well, it's now there at Eventive. You can get information about it at stealthisstory.org. I'll be in Woodstock at 2 o'clock on Friday. 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I'm Amy Goodman.
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1: Elon Musk has suggested that the US government may have been behind Ukraine's struggle to access the SpaceX Starlink internet network. The restriction has been linked to Kyiv's ability to intercept Russian attacks. We'll get reaction from Kyiv.
0: Meanwhile, the Ukrainian president has said that he feels betrayed by Donald Trump after the US president lifted sanctions on Russian diesel and announced an energy ceasefire. With Mr. Zelensky due to meet European allies later today, what more might they have to offer?
1: We'll also look at recent demonstrations in Tirana. Thousands of students protested, throwing Molotov cocktails and attacking the education ministry.
0: And Isaac Fennin will bring us all the action and the many goals from last night's Champions League matches after this latest bulletin of World News.
2: BBC News with Govinda Gill. Elon Musk has suggested that the Trump administration may be behind the impaired access of Ukrainian weapons to the Starlink internet network, affecting Kyiv's ability to intercept Russian attacks. The owner of SpaceX said any move to limit Ukraine's use of his company's military-grade satellite communications network, Starshield, was a decision by the US military and ultimately Donald Trump. From Kyiv, Dan Johnson reports.
3: Mr. Zelensky told the Financial Times he was angry about a dangerous withdrawal of intelligence and a restriction on military access to Starlink. Ukraine is convinced intelligence has been deliberately withheld because of the deepening row with the White House, which saw Donald Trump call for President Zelensky to go and threaten to stop sharing information if he didn't agree to halt attacks on Russian oil refineries. Ukraine says it has respected the energy ceasefire, but Russia has continued targeting the Ukrainian power network, leaving hundreds of thousands of people without electricity. Russia launched more attacks overnight, killing five people across the country.
2: President Volodymyr Zelensky also said Ukraine will restart strikes on Russian oil refineries after Donald Trump's recent lifting of sanctions on Russian diesel and the energy ceasefire Moscow has so far ignored. A BBC investigation has found that there has been no public outcome to hundreds of incidents of deaths and injuries attributed to the Israeli military, even though the Israel Defense Forces said it would investigate. There have been 254 such incidents in Gaza, Lebanon, the West Bank and Israel, in which the IDF was accused of harm. BBC Verify's Merlin Thomas reports.
4: We combed through thousands of news reports and identified hundreds of incidents in which the Israeli military has said it's investigating after being accused of killing or injuring people. The incidents all happened since the start of the Gaza War, which was triggered by the Hamas-led attacks on the 7th of October 2023. The Israeli military often says it's looking into an incident, but very rarely do we then receive further information. Some of the cases we've identified are nearly 3 years old. The IDF told us it took every allegation raising concerns about conduct with the utmost seriousness.
2: Mass protests have taken place in cities across Colombia against policies of the new right-wing government. Marches organised by labour unions and social movements took place in the capital, Bogotá, Cali, Bucaramanga, as well as Medellín, where this man was demonstrating.
5: It is our demand that people have the right to live better, that there must be social justice, decent wages. That is what we are fighting for in the streets, and what the current president has clearly said he is going to wipe out. All those rights.
2: BBC News. Brazil's Senate has approved a constitutional amendment to reduce the working week from 6 days to five. It also approved a reduction in working hours from 44 to 40 hours per week. President Luiz Inácio Lula da Silva is hoping the move will give him momentum ahead of this month's runoff presidential vote against the right-wing candidate Flavio Bolsonaro. 72 retired US generals, admirals and other high-ranking military officers have urged the Pentagon to cancel plans to live-stream a death-by-firing squad execution. In an open letter, the group wrote that the public broadcasting of Army psychiatrist Nidal Hassan's death, slated for the 3rd of December, would be a barbaric abuse of authority and make a martyr of the mass shooter. Japanese and South Korean stock markets have fallen in early trading following higher than expected inflation figures from the US and an interest rate hike.
6: 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I'm your host, Shelley Reback, and today is another one of our Talk Back Town Halls. 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So welcome, Gary.
7: Good morning.
6: So Gary and I are here today to open up the phone lines to you listeners to talk about what you want to discuss. The studio phone number is, as always, 813-239-9663, and our show assistant Daria is back there ready to take your calls. So to start things off, I'm just going to go back to something that I've been hammering on for the last several weeks. I need to take a minute to remind you that the Florida legislature is still in session, and the things that they are doing are really alarming. For example, they are continuing to advance proposals that would create a new secretive counterintelligence unit in state government. They're modeling this special unit on the FBI's old controversial COINTELPRO from the 1960s. Floridians could find themselves, meaning us, right here. We could find ourselves the target of secretive government surveillance and potential arrest under this proposed legislation that is quietly moving through the Florida legislative process. It's crazy. House Bill 945, sponsored by Representative Danny Alvarez, the Republican of Riverview, and Senate Bill 1712, sponsored by Senator Jonathan Martin, the Republican of Fort Myers, would greenlight the creation of a new counterintelligence and counterterrorism unit within the FDLE. The unit's primary mission would be to detect, identify, and neutralize, whatever that means, adversary intelligence entities, which include, quote, a person who's demonstrated actions, views, or opinions are a threat or are inimical to the interests of this state and the United States of America. So viewpoints and opinions could be grounds for surveillance and arrests. And there are no guardrails and only vague definitions governing the wide discretion that's contained in this legislation. And what's even more galling to me is that there's a Democratic co-sponsor of the bill, Representative Jose Alvarez of Kissimmee, the traitor. All of this has drawn the interest of an Israeli company, the surveillance company Cellebrite, that the DeSantis regime has already been paying for various projects. But this is the company that Amnesty International found was using its technology in Serbia to supply police there with forensic products to surveil and covertly target journalists, environmental activists, and others. The same company also sold its phone hacking technology to the Maduro regime in Venezuela. Cellebrite is now lobbying Florida legislators for HB 945, hoping to increase the use of its secret surveillance products in Florida. Meanwhile, this all comes at the same time as Senate Bill 1632, which is a bill that would allow the head of the FDLE to designate groups as domestic terrorist organizations and mandate the expulsion of students who are aiding any designated terrorist organization and prohibit any state funding to be used to support any designated organization or any member of such an organization, including private schools. So this bill is coupled with Senate Bill 1634, which would shroud the whole designation process in secrecy. So you wouldn't even know if your organization was targeted and labeled as a domestic terrorist organization until FDLE came to your door. This is clearly an attempt to set up a counterintelligence unit to target Floridians solely due to their views and opinions, to target First Amendment protected speech and advocacy. I don't know about you, Gary, but to me, this legislation is terrifying. It's nothing but a license to go after the regime's political enemies, and it is absolutely a threat to political advocacy that opposes the regime. It is a threat to organizations like WMNF that champion free speech and that give a platform for shows like mine to voice opposition to authoritarian measures just like this. So I urge you, listeners, to pay close attention to these bills and to their sponsors. And if you have strong feelings about them, particularly if you are a constituent of Representative Danny Alvarez, Representative Jose Alvarez, or Senator Jonathan Martin, please make your views known. That's the kind of thing that's on my mind today. But I'd really like to hear your views on this legislation, listeners. So our phone lines are open, and we'd like to hear from you. Give us a call at 813-239-9663 and tell us what's on your mind. And do it soon. Don't wait till the end of the show where we can't fit you in. So give us a call early on at 813-239-9663 and tell us what's on your mind. And now I want to ask you, Gary, that's my rant for today, right now. What's on your mind while we're waiting for the phones to light up? Get in the queue, listeners, at 813-239-9663. So, Gary, what's on your mind right now?
7: Well, what's jumping out at me is the fact that the governor only has, what, about 6-7 months left in his term, but he's spending money like a drunken sailor. And in particular, the money that's being spent on alligator Alcatraz is just completely off the chain. The Florida emergency, well, first of all, he's done all of this under a so-called emergency involving immigration, which he declared back in January of 2023. And since then, he has renewed that every 60 days, including
6: as just the law requires
7: in January, right? Yeah. So he's made it clear that he's going to continue. In his mind, it's going to be an emergency for the rest of his term. And what that allows him to do is avoid a lot of state laws, like competitive bidding laws, and getting more than one bid for a particular service. And instead, what he's done is he's doled out millions and millions of dollars in no bid contracts to his friends,
6: to his cronies,
7: yeah,
6: right.
7: And his supporters.
6: Right.
7: And so, you know, there was an article this week that talked about the fact that they've spent $405 million in the last 6 months.
6: Yeah, I read that it was $608 million that he told Floridians was going to be reimbursed by FEMA. And now, in connection with this lawsuit that the Friends of the Everglades and Earth Justice and the Miccosukee Tribe has filed against Alligator Alley's construction because they didn't do any sort of environmental impact studies, in connection with that lawsuit, the feds have testified that they have no intention of paying Florida back that $608 million, because that would mean that it was a federal project, and then they would have to follow federal environmental rules, and they don't want to do it. So they're just walking away from their commitment to reimburse the taxpayers of the state of Florida. And now we are on the hook for that $608 million with no chance of getting it back. I mean, it's insane. And the state doesn't want to take responsibility for the facility. They want the feds to pay for it. So meanwhile, the conditions there are absolutely horrific, and no one is taking responsibility. And it's a travesty.
7: Yeah, and what's crazy about it is that they were lying to the judge, you know, that they were saying at first when she said, you've got to shut this thing down because there's not there hadn't been an environmental study done. They said, oh, no, it's not a federal project. It's a state project, right? We're paying for this. And meanwhile, they're saying, you are going to reimburse us, right?
6: And DeSantis had said originally, this is all going to be reimbursed by FEMA. Yeah.
7: The feds have said, we're not going to give you any money until you do the environmental study that's required for a federal project, because it's an immigration detention facility, and immigration is solely a federal project.
6: So DeSantis took it on with no hope of being of having the taxpayers of Florida being reimbursed. All right, the phones have started. I'm happy to say we have Vivian on the line. I'm not sure what town Vivian's from, but she wants to talk about the legislation, the domestic terrorism legislation. Vivian, you're on the air.
8: Hi, this is Vivian from Waimama.
6: All right. Vivian from Waimama.
8: I am sadly a constituent of Danny Alvarez. He's on speed dial. He hears from me several times a week, or his office does. I never get a response. But my comment is that the people here in Tampa Bay need, and your listeners need to be paying attention, because some of the worst legislation that is affecting all of us every single day with all of the traffic and congestion and urban sprawl and paving over everything is coming out of Tampa Bay legislators. In addition to this terrorism ridiculousness, Danny Alvarez is a sponsor of a bill that will allow public conservation lands to be turned over to agriculture. So agricultural best interests are being served.
6: Yeah, that one looks like it's a little bit like it's being held back a little bit. I'm not sure. You think that one's going to go forward? Because the latest news seemed to suggest that there was some opposition to it up there, even in our Republican-controlled supermajority legislature.
8: Well, I certainly hope so. But the mere fact that the representative from Hillsborough County, from rural Riverview, suffering more than probably anyone else in the county from urban sprawl, is the one proposing this is absolutely maddening. We also have Michael Owen proposing more urban sprawl in the Little Manatee River, southwest Hillsborough County, where he's proposing more development. He's also the one proposing that we only have single representation on the Hillsborough County Board of County Commissioners.
6: That's another
7: horrible idea.
6: Yeah,
8: another horrible. And local people, we are already suffering from loss of rural lands and habitat and paving over the world and water pollution and everything else. And we need to vote these people out, because I strongly suspect that the reason they're proposing all these crazy ideas is because they're afraid they're going to lose power soon. And they need to.
6: All right.
8: And they're trying to get whatever they can.
6: All right, Vivian, I've got another call from a caller who also wants to talk about agriculture. So let's hear what Jerry in St. Pete has to say. Thank you for your call, Vivian. Appreciate it.
8: Thank you.
6: All right, Jerry in St. Pete, you want to talk about agriculture too?
9: I do. So thank you so much. You guys do a great job. Now, obviously, there's a lot of cataclysmic things happening right now. I think we can all agree upon that. So you're doing a great job. So if we can't address it today, if we could put it on your calendar for later, you have programs on WMNF, the Sustainable Living Show, and things like that that start to talk about agriculture. But what I don't hear, because it's just doesn't happen, is where is our food going to come from? You know, like, where is the status? I know the status of the Florida citrus is in trouble, but without planning at this point, you got to start somewhere. So I know we can't address all these problems right now. Thank you so much for the work that you do. I know you all are very dedicated. The music is fantastic. But, I mean, I'm a farmer, so, like, where's food going to come?
6: Well, okay. It sounds like you agree with Vivian that there's a risk to these bills that are pending to take over rural lands for more sprawl and development. And so that's certainly something that our listeners should pay attention to if they're concerned with things like where's our food going to come from if we don't have any farmland left in Florida.
9: Well, you can't drink it. You can't even drink it.
6: Right. All right, Jerry, thank you for your call. We appreciate it.
9: One more thing, okay?
6: All right, hurry up.
9: I lost my...
6: All right. Well, I've got other people in the queue, so I'm going to let them come into the discussion, but thanks for your call.
7: Good luck.
6: Before we go on, I've got a couple emails or text messages I want to read. I've got somebody who's saying, accusing me of being in favor of terrorism, I guess because I've been against this domestic terrorist legislation. Hey, listen, here's the thing. I'm concerned with who's selecting what group is a domestic terrorist group. I mean, this seems like an opportunity for people in the FDLE, for people in the Republican regime to pick on, for example, you know, Muslim advocacy organizations. DeSantis issued an executive order a couple months ago labeling CAIR, C-A-I-R, which is a Muslim civil rights organization, as a terrorist organization when they are an organization that champions civil rights for Muslims. I mean, that's it. And, you know, that this law that they want to pass that says you can't fund any sort of domestic terrorist organization, that looks like an attack on, you know, private Muslim schools. So it's not that I support terrorism. It's that I don't support having these very vague...
7: overly broad, vague laws that attack thought and opinion.
6: Right. Or religion or ethnicity that put in the hands of one person the opportunity to make these decisions in secret. That's the other thing. This proposal suggests that these labelings of organizations as domestic terrorist organizations is going to take place in secret. So there's no opportunity to rebut allegations against the labeling of your organization as a domestic terror. So that's where I'm at with that. Not that I support terrorism. I mean, that's just insane. All right. I've got, let's see, who's been hanging on the longest? I've got Mary Poole, who wants to talk about legislation. You're on the air, Mary.
10: Hi, good morning. Can you hear me okay?
6: Yep.
10: All right, good. First of all, this isn't why I'm calling, but in response to that last thing, if you remember in Minnesota, Renee Good and Alex Pretty were considered domestic terrorists.
7: Yeah.
10: I mean, this domestic terrorist bill targets people who disagree. That's what it's all about. So thank you for standing up for that. My concern, and I was listening to something on NPR this morning, I didn't know about this, about the attack on unions, DeSantis. I think it's Republican Senator from Lee County introduced Bill 1296 to curtail unions even further, but giving an exemption to the unions that support him, which are the...
7: Police and fire, law enforcement.
10: I'm just horrified at this. It's specifically, as I understand it, it's meant to target teachers' unions and people who are critical of him.
6: Absolutely,
10: it's just another nail in the coffin of our freedoms to speak and for the people to express opposition. I find that really horrifying.
6: Yeah, that's another thing that's working its way through the legislature. So pay attention to that.
7: Yeah, they're trying to make it harder to vote in union elections, and they're trying to stack the deck, saying that you need a higher percentage of votes to start or even keep your union.
6: Yeah,
7: and this follows on the heels of what they did a couple of years ago, which said, you know, you have to have a certain percentage of your members, and then they wouldn't allow payroll deductions.
6: Right, that made it harder. To keep the numbers up. All right. Thank you, Mary. Thanks for calling in.
10: Welcome.
6: We appreciate it. All right. I've got Mike in Sarasota. You're on the air, Mike.
11: Great. Thank you for taking my call. Let me get you off the speakerphone.
6: Yep.
11: I'll get you on. First off, I just want to echo what the previous caller just said, which is this has to be considered as just another attack on free speech and dissent in America. The Trump administration and their allies have been relentlessly attacking education, law firms, and any other dissidents and anybody that you can. Who
6: now, something really interesting happened with the law firms this week. I don't know if you saw, but on Monday,
11: DOJ is renewing its assault on them.
6: No, but on Monday, DOJ announced that they were going to abandon their fight to preserve the executive orders against the law firms. And then yesterday, they filed something that with the court that said, oops, like, sorry, we are not abandoning our appeals. We are going to continue our fight against the the law firms. Well, these people are clowns.
11: But getting back to what to the main purpose you mentioned at the beginning, I completely agree with you that this bill about terrorism is a bad bill because it's vague language. It criminalizes opinions, and it sounds unconstitutional. And if it can make CARE illegal, an organization like CARE illegal, which has never committed any violence, it could certainly make an organization like WMNF illegal.
6: WMNF, the ACLU, it could, Planned Parenthood. I mean, there are any number of organizations that they could accuse of being a domestic terrorist organization because they don't like their viewpoint.
11: Right. And the thing about the ACLU is we may be counting on the ACLU to actually attack this law. And if they make them illegal, then we don't have anybody.
6: Exactly.
11: So that gets to my questions for you. I have two questions for you about this. With the bill being this bad, can it be challenged preemptively? That's my first question. Can various organizations such as the ACLU and maybe even WMNF go to court to challenge it preemptively?
6: No, it can't.
11: Okay, all right. Well, then my second question is that if we can't challenge it preemptively, what about do we have to wait for actual enforcement of the bill to them to actually enforce it upon somebody? And then if so, is there any inkling that there is any group of people in Florida who will then challenge it?
6: Well, okay, let me answer that putting on my lawyer hat. Gary also is a lawyer. But, a controversy has to be ripe to go to court. It has to be alive, It can't be something speculative. The courts will not hear a speculative complaint. So, yeah, it has to be, there has to be an actual law that's been passed into law. There has to be an actual controversy.
7: Have standing to bring the suit.
6: Yes, so that's why.
7: So you have to be in the target zone of this particular law in order to
6: those are really good questions, Mike. I'm glad you asked them, but those are the answers. No, so the law would have to be passed and somebody would have to be the target of it, or an organization would have to be the target of it. And then presumably that organization or that person could sue. But part of the problem with this law is one of the companion pieces of legislation makes the whole process secret. So you don't know until you maybe lose your FCC license like WMNF, or until the FDLE is at your door and seizing all your computers and your electronic devices and shutting you down. You just don't know. But thank you for raising those issues that I think they're important, and it's important for people to know. I got to let you go, Mike. I'm sorry. I've got a big queue here of people waiting to get on air. So thank you for calling in. Appreciate it. I've got Greg in Tampa. You're on the line. You're on the air. I'm sorry.
12: Yeah, great. Listen, thanks. I'm a big supporter of WMNF.
6: Thank you.
12: You're welcome. And I appreciate you bringing this to light, because I was shocked to hear it, to be honest. What's disturbing a lot of times is the right, they say something for everybody else to parrot. For instance, anybody who's in opposition to, like, the Iran war, we're pro-terrorist. This is their talking point. This is what they parrot. And we hear it all the time. And then they always have something to say that's, they'll try to figure something out to paint us with a different view as being pro terrorist or, you know.
6: Anti-American.
7: I'm frequently called a communist on Facebook, which is couldn't be any less true.
6: Yeah, I know. You know, we're called un-American because, you know, we challenge authoritarianism. We challenge fascism. I mean, that's certainly something that I do on the show. And as I mentioned earlier, I just got a text message from somebody saying, oh, so you're in favor of terrorism, you know, which is couldn't be further
7: absurd
6: from the truth.
12: It's ridiculous.
6: It is ridiculous. Ridiculous, but I'm disturbed to hear that this is the first that you are hearing about these bills that are pending in the legislature. You know, here on Midpoint, I try to focus really heavily on what is happening in the Florida legislature because I don't think that the media does a good enough job to educate Floridians about what's happening up in Tallahassee. And then it becomes too late. All of a sudden, we turn around and people are screaming, why can't I protect my trees in my city or in my neighborhood? Or why can't we ban single-use plastic bags? Or, you know, why is there so much development in these in my rural community? I mean, all these things that are happening and people don't notice until it's too late when the laws have been passed and their freedoms have been restricted and their ability to control their own communities and the like.

0: so that it becomes more and more difficult to elect anybody but them. You know, right now we've got DeSantis, who is trying to redistrict our congressional districts mid-decade, which has not been done before.
1: And illegal under the Florida Constitution if it's done for political purposes.
0: Yeah, and yet they're going to go ahead and do it. He's called a special session for that purpose after the end of the regular session in a couple weeks. So anyway, thank you, Greg, and thank you for letting me know that talking about this stuff is hopefully bringing to light some things that people are not otherwise aware of. So I appreciate that. Thanks for calling in.
1: Yeah, Shelley, when I hear people complaining about Washington, D.C. and that's the big problem, I said, you're looking too far north. It's Tallahassee that's really affecting your life on a daily basis more often.
0: Yeah, and people do not understand that their voices make a difference in Tallahassee. You know, if you're like Vivian, a caller earlier, a constituent of Danny Alvarez, you need to let Danny Alvarez know what you think about his bill create these sort of secret terrorism labels that can make you subject to arrest and shut you down. I mean, you need to let him know that. You need to let Jose Alvarez, who is some kind of a Democrat, allegedly, who is a co-sponsor of this bill. I mean, you need to let him know what you think of that.
1: We're talking about criminal prosecution, you know, and it's just, I've been watching the legislature for years, decades, really, and in the last 15 years or so, that the willingness to pass blatantly unconstitutional laws just because they want to, and let the you know, damn the consequences, we'll let somebody sue us and make it go away, it is not the way to run a state government. But that's what we've got.
0: Well, and you know, the court system moves very slowly. You know, that's the problem. So bad things are passed in Tallahassee. Bad laws are passed in Tallahassee. Then the laws are enforced. Then somebody or an organization sues, and it goes to court. And it just gives the DeSantis regime an opportunity to send more money to their favored law firms to defend laws that they know are blatantly unconstitutional, but that they want to get to the Florida Supreme Court, because the Florida Supreme Court is a wholly owned subsidiary now of the DeSantis regime. And so, you know, it's a vicious circle here.
1: Yeah, the amount that's paid for legal fees on all these lawsuits is staggering.
0: Yeah, last year they added something like $11 million to the budget for legal defense of all of these crazy laws and executive orders. Okay, we are doing a talk back town hall here on Midpoint WMNF, and we want to hear from you today about what you want to talk about, what you're worried about, what kinds of things in the news are disturbing to you, and what you think our listeners should be focused on, should be understanding. So give us a call at 813-239-9663. 813-239-9663. That's the studio call-in number, and we want to hear from you during the live show with the news that you think is important for our listeners to pay attention to. So I'm here. I'm Shelley Rebeck. I'm your host of Midpoint. I've got Gary Gibbons with me, and we're ready to talk about what you want to talk about. So let's see. I've got a text message here that says from 5779. Good morning. Does Florida Tallahassee believe voters deserve Eric, E-R-I-C, given the allegations of rampant election fraud? Okay, I'm not sure that I understand the question. I'm not sure whether the texter is suggesting that Eric is a bad thing or a good thing, but Eric is a national program that allows supervisors of elections around the country to communicate with each other so that they can know whether somebody has voted in more than one place, and to make sure that we don't have people voting in multiple places, in multiple elections,

0: And Florida has withdrawn from ERIC, from the ERIC program. So we no longer have that access, that opportunity to look for that type of election fraud. So, yeah, I'm not sure I understand your question, but I will say that I think that withdrawing from the ERIC program is a bad thing and a dangerous thing. And I don't think that Florida should have done that, but they did. So I don't know if that answers your question. All right, what else do we have here? I have an email from Fred who says that we have laws that prevent our government from conducting secret surveillance of its citizens. Pray that they are followed and upheld. This is from Fred in Michigan, and he's citing to the Fourth Amendment of the United States Constitution that protects against unreasonable secret government surveillance requiring warrants based on probable cause. And, you know, Fred, you're right. But as we've noticed, the constitutional impediments don't seem to really stop these people from passing unconstitutional laws.
1: We've got ICE agents busting down people's doors without search warrants. You know, they have created something they call an administrative warrant, which is totally outside of the purview of the Fourth Amendment.
0: Yeah.
1: So.
0: Yeah. Okay. Let's hear from John in Lutz. John, you're on the air.
2: Yes, thank you for taking my call. About the bill designating groups as terrorists or terrorist-supporting organizations.
0: Yep.
2: I wonder if I could play a little bit of devil's advocate. I'm actually glad if that there will be finally a way that we can designate AIPAC a terrorist organization, since it supports the terrorism and the genocide of Palestinians. So I'm all for sending everyone who's an AIPAC supporter to prison.
0: Well, the likelihood of that happening, I think, is really slim, John. I mean, you know, that's the thing about having these processes in secret. First of all, there's no ability to influence what goes on in those rooms. There's no ability to influence what kind of conclusions are rendered, and you know. Your opinion, I don't know how, other than calling into shows like this, I don't know how you would get that to the people to whom it would matter. But, you know, given the fact that we have this Republican-controlled supermajority in Florida and a Republican-controlled executive branch, Republican-controlled judicial branch, the notion that they would declare AIPAC a terrorist organization, I think that's, like, really slim. I don't think that's going to happen. But,
2: well,
0: you know.
2: We've been trying to keep hope alive, and we need to vote people in the office who will support justice.
0: Okay.
1: That's amen.
0: Yeah. Agree with you there. Thank you for calling in, John. Appreciate it.
2: Thank you.
0: All right. Let's see. I've got... all right. We've got a bunch of text messages here that I wanted to go through. Gary, what else is on your list of things that you wanted to talk about with the listeners?
1: Well, you know, at the risk of leaving the state of Florida issues, I have to talk about this war that was started over the weekend. And what really jumped out at me was a decision that was made by Kash Patel just a few days ago to fire a bunch of people, a dozen agents and staff members from the counterintelligence unit tasked with monitoring threats from Iran, of all places. Right? They were ousted for the simple reason that they were also involved in looking at the records that the president took to Mar-a-Lago. Remember the the documents case that,
0: yeah.
1: that was dismissed by Eileen Cannon.
0: Yeah.
1: You know, I guess Kash Patel was embarrassed or called on the carpet by the president for his behavior at the Olympics. And so he has to come back and get in his good graces by firing people. But there's been this huge lack of concern, I would say, for our security here at home. We've between Kash Patel firing people from the FBI and Pam Bondi firing people from the DOJ, we have lost hundreds of years of experience and qualifications for people who have been career employees who are doing the job of keeping us safe.
0: Yeah.
1: And that's just disappeared, you know. And
0: yeah, I mean, without, you know, we like to keep it Florida focused, but you know, so without getting too far afield on that, the idea that that we are not exposed by virtue of Trump's foray into Israel's war against Iran, the idea that we as citizens here are not exposed to the potential for, you know,
1: retaliation.
0: At home here, you know, like 9/11 type activity by Iran is, you know, it's silly. We're here in Tampa, Florida, which is the site of Central Command, which governs our wars in the Middle East. I mean, we are, of all places in the United States, probably the most exposed because of that. Because what we've seen is that Iran is retaliating against all these American military sites throughout the Middle East. You know, their missiles cannot reach Tampa.
1: Nope.
0: Okay, they cannot reach Tampa, but certainly bad actors can reach Tampa. You know, bad actors, individuals can reach Tampa, and you know it's important to keep that in mind when you think about whether it's worth what we are doing in connection with our bombing campaign in Iran.
1: And the people that were fired for political reasons are the ones that were charged with investigating those types of counterterrorism, attacks. So it's frightening and it's disturbing from a lack of planning and a lack of everything that's going on in this war.
0: Yeah, I mean, it's just going to encourage more chaos throughout the region, more refugees. Anyway, I want to bring it back to a Florida issue, though, because we like to be Florida focused here on Midpoint. Meanwhile, get your pen and write down our call-in number if you have something to add. 813-239-9663. If you're a new caller, we want to hear from you. Another thing that's been on my mind is that Florida just cut off all access to HIV treatment for 16,000 people. And Florida's not alone. Florida's one of 20 states that have taken similar measures to restrict access to HIV treatment. Why? That's not just cruelty. It's a major public health crisis in the making. Now, you may think, well, that doesn't affect me. I'm not HIV positive. I don't have AIDS. Or I take PrEP to prevent it. I'm undetectable. But listen, without access to HIV treatment, it is absolutely inevitable that HIV is going to spread. And as it spreads, we risk it mutating. And all of a sudden, maybe PrEP doesn't work anymore. Maybe current treatments don't work anymore. Maybe more and more people are susceptible to getting HIV and AIDS. And more people are dying. And in the meantime, more people are sick and are burdening our healthcare system so that people with other health issues have less access to emergency rooms, to doctors, to hospital treatment. You know, why do this, Florida? Why? Why invite this health crisis? For what? You know, let me just speak to people who have lost their access to this HIV treatment for a minute. And let you know that the federal Centers for Medicare and Medicaid, which is CMS, They have some resources for you. So you want to check the CMS website, or you want to Google the special enrollment period for Florida ADAP consumers. And see if you can get some assistance through that program, because Florida has abandoned you, I'm sorry to say.
1: You know. There's another Senate bill that the governor is heavily in favor of, a Senate Bill 1756 that is trying to relax the standards for having your children vaccinated before they go to school.
0: Yeah.
1: And so, you know, they're... Thankfully, right now, there's no House bill that's a companion, but who knows? This is the really scary part of the legislative session where they start tacking things on to other bills to try to sneak them through. And so the concern is, you know, right now, as of February 26th, there are 107 confirmed measles cases in Florida. Remember, we thought we had eradicated that. And we're like third in the nation in the number of measles cases. Well, if you want to invite, that to explode, let's stop vaccinating kids before they go to school.
0: Yeah, right now they're prohibiting public schools from requiring mandating vaccinations, and now they want to extend that to private schools as well. So I don't know where you're going to send your kid to school if you're concerned about that. If you have a kid who's, you know, got a suppressed immune system and has to worry about being infected by other unvaccinated kids, I don't know where you're going to send your kid to school to keep their health safe.
1: We call it public health for a reason. You know, a lot of these things that we do are to protect the population at large. And, we're just, I mentioned to you before the show started, our Surgeon Generals used to be the best doctor you could find, right? And now the one that's being proposed on the national level doesn't have a medical license. And we've talked about Joseph Dapo many times.
0: Yeah.
1: Here, another vaccine denier.
0: Another quack.
1: So that's what we've got.
0: That's what we've got. You're on the air with Midpoint on WMNF.org, and we are in our talkback town hall with listeners. Give us a call if you want to be heard. We've got a few minutes left before the end of the show. Our number is 813-239-9663 is our studio line. One thing I want to point out before we run out of time is Florida wants to do its own little SAVE Act. They want to tighten voter eligibility rules. And if this passes into law, it's going to mean many students and seniors and women who have changed their names during their lifetime will be blocked from casting a ballot in Florida. House Bill 991 contains a wide-ranging set of changes to the state election code, including new proof of citizenship requirements when registering to vote or voting at the polls, by reducing the kinds of photo ID cards that can be used when you show up to vote or when voting by mail, requiring your legal citizenship status to be posted on your driver's license, so you may need a new driver's license, or get a passport, which is expensive. It's like $130 or $150 to get a passport. So people registering to vote in Florida would need to provide proof of U.S. citizenship through a valid passport or a citizenship certificate or a birth certificate, a certified copy of a birth certificate from a United States jurisdiction, a number of different things that are going to make it much more difficult for people to register to vote and to vote in Florida. Now, this is a particularly Florida law that they're trying to pass. This is not the federal SAVE Act. The federal SAVE Act looks like it's going to go down to defeat.
1: Yeah, because the Senate's
0: Congress.
1: Not going to take it up.
0: Right, right. But this is a particular Florida laws that they're trying to pass to make it more difficult to vote in Florida.
1: And this has nothing to do with election security. Yeah, let's be clear. The elections in Florida are safe and I've worked elections. You have too.
0: And this is a way to keep people from changing the Republican-controlled regime that we have in Florida, where they control all branches of government and they have a supermajority in the legislature. This is a chance for them to maintain that control by reducing the pool of voters. All right, I've got a couple calls here. I'm going to take Jack in Tampa. You're on the line. You want to talk about stadium construction?
3: Yes, ma'am. They have plans to build a new stadium for the Rays in Tampa, and they want us, the taxpayers, to fit half the bill of it, which is $2.5 billion. Plus, they announced that the Buccaneers want to spend $2.5 billion to renovate their stadium. So somehow we, as the taxpayers, are going to get stuck paying for half of it.
0: Well, you may be right. I mean,
1: and the governor seems hell bent to just give away state assets as part of this deal as well.
0: Yes, he wants to give away the land on the campus of the Hillsborough Community College. It's not called Community College anymore,
1: isn't
0: it?
1: Just Hillsborough College.
0: Hillsborough College. Yeah, he wants to give away the land there.
1: And the DMV office that's on MLK.
0: That serves so many people who may now need to get new driver's licenses to be able to vote.
1: And it was just renovated a couple of years ago, but he just wants to give that to the developers that would not be used for the stadium or parking, but would be part of the commercial development piece of this whole thing. They want a 100-acre site so that they can have a mixed-use commercial and residential and all these other things around the stadium, and the governor seems more than willing to give that away as part of this deal.
0: Yeah, and I don't even know who to talk to about that. Who's like controlling that? Is it the governor? Is it the county commission that has to approve that? Is it? I guess it's the state. You know, the state, the board of trustees of the university system too. I'm not even sure. Like who do we even object to on this plan?
3: But I'm telling you right now, the taxpayers.
0: We're going to be on the hook for it.
3: We're going to be on the hook for all this.
0: Yeah. Well, thank you for calling in and raising that issue, Jack. Appreciate it. All right. I can take one more call quickly. This is Marie from Indian Rocks Beach. You're on the air. Make it quick, please.
4: Good morning. Thank you for your show. What I want to point out to the world, basically, ever listening, is the separation of voting and schools to be just dealt with statewide. The problem with that is if you live in Florida and you want to move to another state, the reason we have the Board of Education is so that you can take a child out of second grade, move to another state, and put them in second grade because we have some cohesive education rules. When they try to stop that, it's just another way to keep people down, keep them behind, keep them poor, and under their finger. So we all have to fight as hard as we can because it's the wealthy people who are trying to turn our country into a one-sided playing field.
0: Well, you know, that's another interesting question, Marie. You know, more and more people are probably in Florida pulling their kids out of public school and putting them in homeschool, which is not subject to the same kinds of rigorous regulation that the public schools are for curriculum and testing.
4: Yeah, and it leaves them open for abuse, which is what has been proven. Yes, some people do an amazing job, but the majority of us cannot handle homeschooling. And they do it as a way of not having accountability for their children.
0: Right. Yeah. And also, we've also got, can you take us off speakerphone? Because there's a lot of
1: And we're paying people to homeschool now.
0: Yeah, we're paying people, and they also have this new thing now where the state is going to give charter schools a free use of public school buildings and assets and janitorial services and cafeteria services, and that you know, this whole Schools of Hope thing. Now they're basically trying to turn over what is a public asset asset to private businesses.
4: Same with prisons, it's not good.
0: Yeah, without the accountability that that is required of public schools. Yeah. Well, thank you for your call. Appreciate it. You bringing this up,
4: too.
0: Have
4: a great day.
0: Thank you.
1: Thank you.
0: I've got a message here that says, why is that bad that only citizens are by law allowed to vote? Okay, somebody has sent me a text message from 4783 who wants to know, why is that bad that only citizens are allowed to vote? Nobody's saying that that's bad. Only citizens should be allowed to vote. But here's the thing. They take us out of the ERIC system so that we can't check people's status around the country. They've now made it so that... supervisors of elections can't check through. Right now, they can check through the Social Security system to see if you're a citizen. There are so many other ways that they can establish your status as a citizen, short of making you purchase a $150 passport or something to prove your status. It's not that there's any objection to having only citizens vote. The objection is to making it more difficult for individuals to establish that they are a citizen.
1: And that's if you good. Have to pay for that, isn't that a poll tax
0: yes,
1: that we outlawed?
0: It's just like a poll tax. Yeah, so I want to be clear. I have no objection to making sure that citizens only are voters. And in fact, every possible research has shown that there aren't, you know, major numbers of people who aren't citizens voting. Very, very, very small. I don't have the numbers in front of me right now, but it's very, very small.
1: It's not an issue.
0: It's not an issue. This is not because we have non-citizens voting. This is because they want to restrict the people who do vote. That's what it is. It's just let's just be real clear on that. Nobody wants non-citizens to vote.
1: And they don't.
0: And they don't, right. And they don't. All right.
1: They'll be deported if they do.
0: Yeah.
1: You know.
0: Okay. We are at the end of the show now. I'm really sorry that's all we have time for today. Thanks so much again for your support during our pledge drive. We are very grateful. Thanks to Gary Gibbons for joining us today and to our WMNF volunteers, Jessica Green for getting us on the air, and Daria Miranova for taking your calls. I want to remind you that Midpoint is going to be sponsoring our next Wavemakers speaker series on Wednesday, April 8th, when we will be hosting historian Robert Fiesler, author of American Scare, Florida's Hidden Cold War on Black and Queer Lives, which is the story of the Johns Committee, Florida's own version of the House Un-American Activities Committee in the 50s and 60s. Robert is a really interesting speaker, and this will be a scintillating evening of Florida history that has frightening implications for what is happening in our politics today. So tickets are only $10 in advance, and you can get them at WMNF.org/events. I hope to see you there on April 8th at the Commodore. Now stay tuned for Talking Animals. We are WMNF Tampa, and we are out.

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0: He's one of the UK's most influential television writers, behind groundbreaking dramas from Queer as Folk to It's a Sin and Years and Years.
1: But he's perhaps best known for Doctor Who, bringing it back after a 16-year absence by pitching it to a TV executive at a party.
0: We spoke to him about the future of the series and the prospect of a new Time Lord and companion.
1: Plus, he reveals the unexpected sources for his ideas and how he broke into television after years of rejection.
0: It's all coming up on The Media Show on the BBC World Service after the news.
2: BBC News with Govinda Gill. President Volodymyr Zelensky says Ukraine will restart strikes on Russian oil refineries after Donald Trump's recent lifting of sanctions on Russian diesel and the energy ceasefire Moscow has so far ignored. Speaking to the Financial Times, Mr. Zelensky also raised concerns about potential new limits to US intelligence sharing. From Kyiv, Dan Johnson reports.
3: Mr. Zelensky told the Financial Times he was angry about a dangerous withdrawal of intelligence and a restriction on military access to Starlink. Its owner, Elon Musk, denied being responsible for limiting its speed of operation, saying Starshield, the military version of the system, which is used by Ukraine to guide its drones, was controlled by the US Defense Department. Ukraine is convinced intelligence has been deliberately withheld because of the deepening row with the White House, which saw Donald Trump call for President Zelensky to go and threaten to stop sharing information if he didn't agree to halt attacks on Russian oil refineries. Russia has continued targeting the Ukrainian power network, leaving hundreds of thousands of people without electricity.
2: Russia launched more attacks on Ukraine overnight, killing 5 people across the country. A BBC investigation has found that there's been no public outcome to hundreds of incidents of deaths and injuries attributed to the Israeli military, even though the Israel Defense Forces said it would investigate. There have been 254 such incidents in Gaza, Lebanon, the West Bank and Israel. BBC Verified, Merlin Thomas reports.
4: We combed through thousands of news reports and identified hundreds of incidents in which the Israeli military has said it's investigating after being accused of killing or injuring people. The Israeli military often says it's looking into an incident, but very rarely do we then receive further information. Some of the cases we've identified are nearly 3 years old. The IDF told us it took every allegation raising concerns about conduct with the utmost seriousness.
2: Reports are coming in of a school roof collapse in Pakistan. Hospital officials say at least 18 children and a teacher were killed when the roof of the Iqra private school in Peshawar suddenly fell in. Another 20 people were injured. Initial reports say children were in the classrooms at the time. Brazil's Senate's reduced the working week from 6 days to 5. It fulfills a promise by President Lula days before he takes part in the runoff for the presidential election. Warren Bull reports.
5: This reform amends Brazil's constitution and includes a reduction in working hours from 44 to 40 hours per week. It was a key promise by Luiz Inácio Lula da Silva, a former union leader, when he was elected in 2022. He's hoping it will give him momentum ahead of this month's runoff presidential vote against the right-wing senator, Flavio Bolsonaro.
2: World News from the BBC. 72 retired US generals, admirals and other high-ranking military officers have urged the Pentagon to cancel plans to livestream a death by firing squad execution. In an open letter, the group wrote that the public broadcasting of Army psychiatrist Nidal Hassan's death, scheduled for the 3rd of December, would be a barbaric abuse of authority and make a martyr of the mass shooter. A new bridge that links China and North Korea has opened 12 years after it was built. China's foreign ministry said the new Yalu Bridge will further promote trade with North Korea, already its trading partner. More from Stephen McDonnell.
6: Customs buildings and connecting roads hadn't been completed on the North Korean side until recently. The delay was seen as an indicator of frosty relations, but the official opening appears to show a warming of ties between the countries. In recent years, North Korea has drawn closer to Russia, sending troops to join the invasion of Ukraine. China...
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0: welcome to Talking Animals, a show on every Wednesday at 11 to noon. Your usual host, Duncan Strauss, is traveling, and I'm sure he's got some exciting breaking news to tell you about when he comes back, when he returns next week. My name's Beverly. I'll be sitting in for Duncan today. We've got the Suncoast Animal League in the house. Rick Shabuti and Karen Burick will be joining us in the studio. They're going to talk about all things related to the Suncoast Animal League, including their upcoming festival, Dogtoberfest, at Highland Park in Dunedin. That'll be taking place on November 14th, as well as some breaking news related to the recent hurricane and some adoptions that are coming in fresh off the boat today. To get things started, we're going to hear from Zoltan Kazas. As it turns out, Zoltan, who's one of our favorite comics on Talking Animals, will be at the Tampa Theater October 17th, 7 p.m. at Tampa Theater. That's this Saturday at the freshly renovated 100-year-old Tampa Theater, celebrating their birthday this Saturday. Here's Zoltan Kazas with Chicken in a Tree on Talking Animals.
1: Which is important. It's good to visit your parents. It is weird that we do it, but we should. We're the only ones that visit our mothers. I don't know if you know that. We're the only animals on the planet that visit our mothers. I watch all the animal documentaries. And never once has it come up. Never once have I watched like a David Attenborough and he's like, and now the migrating cheetah will visit his mother on the first Sunday of May. You know, like that never comes up. But we do, and it's good that we do. And I think it's important to visit your parents, but I think it's then important to live very far away. That's why I like New York. It was very far away, and then I'd come and visit, and I could see how much things had changed at home, and I could be properly concerned, you know? Because sometimes you're too close to it and you don't see it. And then you take a healthy step back and you're like, oh, we need to have a conversation. This is what's been going on? Like when we moved to New York, I was gone for 8 months before I came back to visit. I went back to the trailer park. I saw my mom. My mom now has a chicken living in her tree. Just so you guys know, not that kind of trailer park, all right? No one else has chickens. There's no farms nearby. And I was like, Mom, where the hell does chicken come from? And she's like, I don't know. One day there was a storm. And there's a chicken in your tree? Yes. And I go, all right, and then what happened? She goes, I start to feed. My mom cooks for this chicken. My mom cooks fresh rice and oatmeal for this chicken that she's named Chibi that lives in her tree. Every day, this little Hungarian lady goes out with a giant pot, just Chibi, throwing grain everywhere. And I saw that, and I'm like, what the hell is going on? So I ran in the house, I grabbed my little brother. I got a younger brother, still lives at home. And I go, buddy, what the hell's going on out there? He's like, what are you talking about? I'm like, there's a chicken in the damn tree. And he's like, oh, you mean Chibi? You're too close to it, that's the problem. And then I went inside and it got worse. My brother got neon strip lighting for his bedroom. Very popular right now, this thin neon strip lighting. My mother saw it, instead of being offended by this or appalled, she thought it was really badass, so she went to Home Depot and got 200 yards of this stuff. And she lined the entire inside of the trailer with neon strip lighting. I'm gone for 8 months, you guys. I come home to visit, there's a chicken in the tree, and the trailer's lit up like a Tijuana whorehouse. And I'm just standing there looking at my mom going, what are we doing here? And she's like, that, isn't it festive? And I'm like, no, you're lowering the property value, which is hard to do at a trailer park. That's not easy to pull off. And I do get this question a lot. I'll answer this because I do get this question a lot after my shows. People are like, does your mother care that you say these things and you share these stories about your family and your upbringing in her house? And I'm like, no, she's cool with it. Yeah, she's totally cool with it. In fact, she encourages it. Because the last time I filmed a special, she came to the taping. And afterwards, she was like, oh, Zoli, you did such a good job. Oh, so funny. I'm so proud. And I'm like, thank you, Mom. And she goes, yes, so good. But not a lot of jokes about me. And I was like, oh, did you want me to talk about you more on stage? And she's like, maybe. I was like, okay. And then we went home and I saw the chicken in the tree and the stripper lighting. And I was like, oh, yeah, we can work with this. Welcome back to the show, Ma. You guys have been

0: I'm playing a little bit of the band Cave Town. They will be, or the lead singer will be, on the live music showcase this Friday at 2 p.m. Live music showcase, live music on the air in WMNF. Please tune in and check that out. We don't often get national touring bands on the radio live, so check it out Friday afternoon. My guests are here in the studio. I'm going to turn your mics on. The Suncoast Animal Leave representatives are in the house. All right. Rick Shabuti and...
1: That's Shabuti.
0: Oh, yeah. You know, I tried to do my homework, and I've talked to you before. I think it was 2 years ago, almost to the day. And, you know, things don't stick in my brain like I wish they would.
1: I know the feeling. I know the feeling, yeah. But I still remember how to pronounce my name, so it's, yeah.
0: Okay, you're representing Suncoast Animal League, and as I talked about leading before the introduction, lots of stuff to talk about, big developments. We're going to get into this a little bit deeper, but you've got Dogtoberfest coming up on November 14th. At Highland Park in Dunedin. How many years have you been doing Dogtoberfest?
1: This is our 17th year now.
0: Wow. Yeah. Wow. I know you had a little break because of hurricane activity.
1: I think 2 years.
0: Two years ago. Yeah. And you came back. But like I said, we're going to get into that a little bit deeper. But tell us, go into as much detail as you'd like about the history of Suncoast Animal League as well as your personal history.
1: Well, we're actually on December 2nd of this year, we'll be celebrating our 20th anniversary since we opened. And we started out very meager beginnings. I think we had like $234 in our our account when we started out. And we've grown quite a bit in the last almost 20 years. And we're continuing to grow. We've got, you know, some new plans in the future. It's just been remarkable to have the backing of the community. Our staff, our volunteers have been incredible. You know, we brought Carrie on. She started out as a volunteer. And we brought her on, how many years ago now?
2: A few years ago, probably 2023 for full-time, yeah.
1: Yeah, and it's just been, and we just continue to grow. And she does a lot of our fundraising events and such for us, like Dogtoberfest and that. Mm-hmm. So it's been incredible. And a lot of things have changed over the years. But then again, a lot of things, the basics have stayed the same. And it just... you know, we have a reputation throughout, not just our area, but
0: right.
1: throughout the other states and such about assisting with the hurricane.
0: Mm.
1: Like, for instance, it just happened. So we got that
0: right.
1: going on today.
0: And well, you might as well jump right into that, that little or big development that you've had. I guess you found out maybe Monday about or Tuesday about the arrivals coming in, and maybe give us a little more detail about how that came about.
1: Well, we were in contact with some of the shelters. We've helped them out before up in Alabama, and then the hurricane hit, and they had contacted us prior to the hurricane making landfall because it appeared that it was going to, once it hit landfall, it was going to carry on and travel through some of their areas. And then that did happen, and then we kind of lost communication with them for a few days.
0: Yeah.
1: And even on Monday, communication was pretty scattered. And so all of a sudden, Monday evening, we basically made the arrangements for us to, they're going to drive down partway, and then we're going to drive up the other half of and transfer the animals over. We collected a bunch of supplies yesterday and that we're taking to them. So we'll transfer that over there to them. And then supposedly between 3 and 4 today, it'll be around 33 animals that'll be coming in today from the rescue.
0: Were these pets or people? animals that were in the shelter.
1: Yeah, these are all shelter animals. Mm-hmm. And one of the things that happened, one, I don't think they have any power yet. Mm-hmm. They're lacking in water. Some of the shelters have roof damage from trees falling on them.
2: And the heat is sweltering now. Like it's definitely so hot up there.
1: And then that's
2: why,
1: it's in the 90s.
0: Yeah, yeah.
1: And they have no power, so they don't, air conditioning, that kind of thing.
0: Taking care of yourself, much less a large group of animals, would be extremely difficult in those circumstances. And this is in southern Alabama.
2: 100%,
0: The town or the area that they're coming from?
1: It's several different shelters.
0: Oh, okay.
1: But all kind of in the same area. And one of the areas hardest hit was Monroeville.
0: Uh-huh.
1: And that's where we're getting the most of these animals from is the Monroe shelter.
0: Okay. And they're coming in today. You're kind of doing a tag team relay with them. When they come into your custody at the Suncoast Animal League, what are the steps that you'll take, and then how soon or how quickly do you need people to step in to foster or to take up as much as they can to keep the burden off of Suncoast Animal?
1: Well, anytime you take in, 33 animals at one time, we already have animals at the shelter, cats and dogs. And our shelter isn't all that big. People think we have this big, gigantic shelter, and we don't. So it puts a lot of pressure on our staff, volunteers, the whole works. And Carrie can go into some of the details, like what will take place today, because we do have a veterinarian coming in to assist with us.
2: Yeah, usually when the transport arrives, we have a bunch of volunteers that are there waiting for the dogs, and we have pens set up in the backyard, bathing stations. Like Rick said, we have a veterinarian that's going to be there so that we have all the medical attention. So the volunteers, get everybody in their pens. We bathe everybody, get them some food and water, which is really the fun part. Volunteers love that because they get to just like snuggle with the puppies and meet the dogs. And then they'll each go through medical. They'll get examined, vaccinated. If any are injured or have any special needs, they'll be addressed at that point. And then once they go through medical and, we open up our gates and, let the community come in and see if, any of them are a good fit to foster. We ask people to bring their dogs as well so we can do meet and greets on the property. We talk to them about what kind of home situation they have to make sure that we get the right foster fit, and then hopefully we get a majority of them out into foster homes so they can relax and rest in the AC and get the comfort and love and
0: kind
2: hopefully
0: of
2: get adopted.
0: Decompress from all the activity and terrible circumstances that brought them to you. I'm asking this question specifically for people that are listening right now that might not be familiar with Suncoast Animal or fostering in general. Are you taking people like walk-ups or people that might call? And feel free to jump in at any point with your contact information. But and I'm guessing this is kind of a emergency critical situation. So how... would you take a novice foster person or somebody that you're not already in there?
1: That's really an excellent question, because we have a lot of fosters that foster for us all the time.
0: Right.
1: So they're veterans, and we'll have hopefully a bunch of them that will be coming in today to foster. But as far as, strangers coming in, we will have to put them through a little bit of a class to go through as to what to do and how to do it. And again, we are, we've never met any of these animals, so we're going by what they tell us up there, which, like I said, details have been a little not easy to come by.
0: Well, I'm sure that just communication in general and getting the files or the information, you probably won't know until you get the animal. And they're not going to be the same animal that left Alabama because of the trauma they've been through and the activity and just being crammed into a van and driven down the highway to go to a new location. So sorry to interrupt, but that's what I'm thinking as well.
1: No, and that's, you're right. And so, you have to try to evaluate some use our experience as to, you know, what we what we're going to learn in the next couple of hours about these animals, dogs, basically. And then, like I said, we have Dr. Danielson coming from Caring Paws, who's giving up his afternoon to come out and volunteer his services. So one of the one of the biggest things is to make sure they're healthy. You know, hopefully we'll have some sort of health record from up there. But, you know, so that's the biggest thing. Make sure that there's nothing going on with them. And, and we can comfortably put them into a foster home or into our shelter.
2: And really, like Rick said, you know, our shelter is very small. You know, if you were driving by, you may not even know it's there. So we really rely on fosters to help us when we bring these dogs in. And so we do have a really great foster network, and we could always use more fosters. But like you said, you know, we go through a little bit of training so that you kind of understand what the responsibilities are. And, you know, the shelter takes on a lot of the cost of it. So we send you home with food, with crates, bowls, whatever you need. We pay for all of the medical. We just ask that the fosters get them to their appointments when needed. But, you know, yeah, we rely heavily on our fosters. We have a wonderful, wonderful network of fosters that always seem to show up when we need them. You know,
0: Tell people this is a good time to jump in with contact information. If you're interested in fostering, don't mind going through a little bit of a training period. Or if you're already a current foster, how can people help? What's a good number and website to reach you?
2: They can always visit our website, which is suncoastanimalleague.org, and they can find any of the volunteer applications there, which also includes fostering. But if they want to email directly, they can email foster@suncoastanimalleague.org. That way they can set up a training. If they're new fosters, you can get on the database. Basically what happens is when we have a need for fosters, they send out an email and asking for fosters. So you can kind of get in that network there as well.
0: And I'll mention this at this point. You can email the studio at dj@wmnf.org. We'll be happy to pass along the information on how to contact Suncoast Animal League, or you can text at 813-433-0885. We'll be happy to pass along the information. If you have any other questions or comments, you can send the to those numbers and the WMNF.org as well. I tell you, how often do you take in a big quantity or big surge of fosters? I know we had a quiet hurricane season, but has it happened in the past?
1: Well, we've been doing this for years and years, you know. Nowadays, probably weekly, or actually every day, we get requests from other shelters to help them out because they're overcrowded. So this kind of thing just basically happens a lot. We may not be getting in 30 some animals all the time, but we may be getting in 8, 9, 10, 12. We do a lot with Pasco County Animal Services. They contact us, and so we're helping other organizations and helping the public all the time. And the fostering is so important because, like these guys coming in today, we don't know anything about them. We don't know, because they're kind of from a rural area up there, have there ever even been in a household. So by fostering, when it comes time, they get spayed, we spay and neuter them. It comes time for their adoption. The fosters now can tell us a lot about the personalities of these guys. And that helps so much when we're placing them up for adoption.
0: I adopted from Hillsborough County Animal Services, and she had a little write-up on her, but she was a different dog. I mean, there's the rule of threes. Was it 3 days, 3 weeks, three months?
2: Yeah.
0: Right? And I would say within 3 days, she was a different dog than we brought home initially. In a good way, in a good way. She relaxed. She was able to relax. And that's the importance of fostering right there alone. Just the amount of time to get used to not being in an institution type of setting. We talked earlier about some developments with Suncoast Animal League. Did I understand right that you have a spay-neuter clinic?
1: We do.
0: Are you working on that?
1: Well, we do have a clinic, and right now, well, I was going to say that right now we're spaying and neutering our own animals there. But today, and Carrie can tell you a little bit about it because she just came from there, we're helping out another group with TNR cats. So she can tell you about what went on today.
2: Yeah, so, you know, that's very important in our community. And so the organizations that we work with go out, you know, wee hours in the morning, in the middle of the night, and they try and trap all of the kitties, you know, that they can. Mm-hmm. And they bring them to us, and we get them lined up. We examine all of them. They get vaccinated. They get spayed and neutered. They get their ears tagged so that we know, and then they can get released back, you know, because a majority of them are feral, and they're not cats that would be great in a home.
0: Right.
2: So they, you know, they get re-released, and then hopefully that helps the population out in the community, which is definitely necessary.
0: Right.
1: And along the same lines, which you just mentioned, some of the cats are, you know, out of the 23 or so that are being done today, there may be a half a dozen of them that are very friendly, loving, and we'll end up keeping those.
0: Yeah. Oh, good.
1: Yeah, and placing them up for adoption eventually.
0: Right. I from a layman's point of view, I think what happens is animals may be dumped, or there may be a household that isn't taking proper steps to get animals neutered, and animals just, and they're getting fed, and they're kind of migrating. So an animal that may have been dumped that was a household pet, or somehow another gotten away from the home that they had been in. So they're not all like feral and scary.
1: The feral word comes out you know, too often, and that, but you know, and a lot of people don't really understand the rescue world, or the, you know, the shelter world. Is different things happen. Like last Friday, Pasco County Animal Services called. They got a little chihuahua that was found alongside the road.
0: Wow.
1: It was in such bad condition. They estimated the age to be 19.
0: Wow.
1: They called us and said, is there any way we can do end of life?
0: Just keep them comfortable.
1: It's an end of life situation. So we said yes, and Carrie went up and got him on Saturday morning. And Carrie does a lot of our more severe medical cases. She fosters them. Her dogs, Denali, everybody knows Denali.
0: We're gonna talk

0: It's got pep in its step, so what we're doing is trying to make the whatever time it has left, whether it's a couple of days or a week or a month, the best that it can be. And when it is time to go, she'll remember this time of her life, and she's having, and Carrie can tell you, tell them everything that's wrong with her.
1: So she's mostly deaf. She is blind in her left eye, 100%. Her right eye had a cataract, but the cataract dropped, so now she can see about 25%, but it's almost like she's looking over a shelf because the cataract is right there. She has oronasal fistulas, which means that, so she's missing all of her teeth. But where her teeth were, there are holes that go up into her nasal cavity. So when she eats, sometimes the food comes out her nose. She'll sneeze a lot. She has spinal issues. So where she has like a little hump in her back, just from, osteoporosis or whatever happens to their bones as they get older. It's pinching the sciatic nerve. Saturday night into Sunday morning, she had a little bit of an episode where it pinched her nerve and she wasn't able to use her back legs, but then, it released and she's walking again. So it's just kind of like the day to day, situation. Because of her missing teeth and she has a severe heart murmur, 5 out of 6, the blood is basically like going backwards into her heart. So it's throwing clots every once in a while. Because of that, she has to have a low sodium diet, which is basically baby food, Gerber baby food. So beef or chicken baby food, which she absolutely loves. She ate it like it was the best thing that she's ever had. And peanut butter. She loves peanut butter. So it's been really easy giving her meds. And so she went to see Dr. Conrad and, got examined, and we got her on some medication so that she is comfortable and she can feel good, every day. But, we're just here sometimes to, make sure that they're comfortable, and have the best care for however long they have.
2: And she came from Pasco County and was reach out from Pasco County.
1: We do work really closely with the municipal shelters in our area, and we do have a reputation for taking on harder cases. Throughout the years, we've had so many, too many to count, really.
0: Look at your household.
1: I know. But because we know, they know that we can take that on, and we have the ability to give them that care, they'll reach out when they have special cases, or something odd comes up. But also they contact us when they have a lot of puppies or a lot of dogs and they need help clearing space and everything as well. But so they contacted us about Leela and said she came in as a stray. Someone brought her in and said they found her on the side of the road, and and we all know, all of us that have had animals that, get older, they...
2: Right.
1: I'm going to get all choked up because this is the part that gets me, is that, they need to, pass with dignity and comfort. We were there for them for their whole lives, and, that's our promise to them, is to be there, until the end. Right. And so, when we see senior dogs end up getting, surrendered or they are found as strays or whatever, we all have that soft spot where, we want to take them in and make sure they're comfortable.
2: Right. So. And I played at the beginning of the show promo from Pets Peace of Mind program, which is part of hospice and their ability to help owners stay with their pets at the end of their life. Please check that out if you're listening and you're unaware of the Pets Peace of Mind. It's easy to find. Just type in Pets Peace of Mind, do a search, and it'll come right up so that both the animal and their caretaker can be together until the end of the human's life.
1: Yeah.
2: Now might be a good time to jump in and talk about Denali and Denali's big book.
1: Denali. So Denali was collateral damage in a domestic dispute.
2: Oh, yeah.
1: So in 2018, she was in a home with about 5 other dogs, and the husband was overseas on some job, and he called his wife and asked for a divorce. She wasn't too keen on that idea, and so she graffitied the inside of the house, the outside of the house,

0: She let the other five dogs outside, poured accelerant all over the home, poured accelerant all over Denali, locked her in a crate, set the house on fire, and then sat in the driveway.
1: Wow.
0: So Pasco County Fire got to her before the fire actually reached her. But really, whatever she poured all over her caused third-degree chemical burns over 50% of her body. Mm. And so from that time, because, you know, there were six dogs on the property, the firefighters, and they took those dogs to animal services. And then the other five dogs were taken in by family members, or, you know, other people had taken them that they knew, family friends. And Denali was there, and it happened to be over Labor Day weekend. And so over Labor Day weekend, with chemical burns, they don't show up right away. The chemicals have to soak into the skin, and then it basically starts to declare themselves, is what they call it. Yeah. So over that weekend, she ended up staying in the medical wing at Pasco County Animal Services, and you know, there's no other way to describe it. Her skin just started to lift off of her body. Mm. And they contacted us because we had experience with other burn dogs. I had fostered two prior to her. And I mean, I don't think we took 2 minutes to decide. We just said, yes, we're gonna go get her. And I went up and picked her up. So I was the transporter. So I met her on the worst day of her life. Mm. She was crying and screaming in wind-up pain because all of the nerves in her body thought she was burned over 100% of her body. Yeah. So her body was reacting in that way. So we got her to Blue Pearl, and there she was for 16 days in the ICU fighting for her life.
1: Wow.
0: It was, we met Dr. Sylvia Lee at that point. You know, she saved her life, but it was touch and go for a really long time. She said it was going to be like a marathon through the mountains, because there was going to be, you know, some high points, some good days, and then some really bad days. And, you know, ultimately, what they couldn't figure out in the beginning was how to get her pain under control. Because if anybody's had surgery or knows anything about that, you don't want to chase the pain, is what I'm told. Mm-hmm. You want to get in front of it. And unfortunately, we were chasing it with Denali. And so they were calling all over the country trying to figure out the right concoction to give her so that her pain would be under control so that she could heal. They finally did. They finally got the right concoction. And they call it the Denali cocktail. So, and because of that, because of her being in that situation and them having to figure this out, they have the Denali cocktail there that has helped many other animals. Wow. Because when they come in now, they know the right, you know, like, combination of meds to give to them. So, you know, in a way, she also helped, you know, in that moment. But once she was cleared to come home, I said to Rick, I was like, I would love to foster her, you know. So she came home with me, and for about 2.5 more months, she was wrapped in body bandages, and we had to go back and forth every other day to get them changed. And, you know, her personality really started to show when she was in the hospital, because they kept saying that the bandage changes were taking longer and longer because she had to walk through the ER and greet everybody before she would let them put her on the table to do the bandage change, you know. Yeah. And she, with all of that, with everything that happened, because it was a domestic abuse situation, it was basically made national news. It was a female that did it. It's all these things that are, you know,
1: kind of different,
0: yeah.
1: Right.
0: She became more than a dog to the community. She became this symbol of, like, resilience and overcoming and surviving. And for a little while there, we had to have a list of people that were allowed to visit, because people were showing up to Blue Pearl wanting to see her and bring her gifts and everything. So she became like a really real VIP at the hospital.
1: Wow.
0: But, you know, when she came home, we started to get calls from schools and different groups that wanted to meet her. And so that kind of started my journey with her, because prior to her, I never even thought about being a therapy team. And it just kind of, that kind of took on its own life because she was so happy to see people. She wags her whole body. Like, she's just the happiest dog.
1: To describe the kind of breed or mix of breed she is.
0: She's a pity mix.
1: Yeah, pity mix. That's what I remember. Yeah,
0: she's a brindle, beautiful pity mix, and she has scars all over her head and back, you know. And she's just the happiest girl, and she loves everybody. And, you know, that kind of started our journey into being a therapy team. Mm-hmm. And so because of that, you know, I ended up adopting her, and we went through all the training to be a therapy team. And with everything that she's been through, we visit domestic violence safe houses. We visit the ladies and the kids that are there. Mm-hmm. We partner with the Tampa firefighters, and she goes to pediatric burn camp every year. We walk in the pediatric burn camp 5K. She is part of the library program. In 2023, she was awarded, she was given a commendation by the city of Tampa for her work with pediatric burn survivors and domestic abuse survivors. And through that, she became the national ambassador for Safe Havens for Pets, which is, like you said, keeping your animals together. That is for domestic abuse situations. It's actually a network that people can go to, and it lists out all of the shelters you can go to that will take animals. So because there's a high likelihood, if you're in a domestic abuse situation and you have your animals there, that you're not going to leave your animal behind.
1: Right.
0: But if you can leave with your animal, then, you know, get out of that situation. And through that, Animal Welfare Institute has a book series, and it's all fictional animals, and it's, you know, teaching lessons about, you know, resilience and hope. And they said, we'd really love to write a children's book about Denali. So, you know, it's their first book that is written about a real animal in a situation that actually happened. And it took probably about a year and a half to go through. And of course, the book is dedicated to Suncoast Animal League, who saved her life.
1: Yeah.
0: And it's just, it's an amazing book of her story and her resilience and how she has turned her pain into purpose. And she just helps so many people. She's just like the happiest dog, and she has no idea how many people she's impacted in her life, you know, just kids and just people. And we had the book launch at the library where she does her kids reading program, and she was there potographing the books. We collected a bunch of supplies for Suncoast Animal League and donations and everything. And she is actually the reason that I can foster all of the special animals that come into the home, because she sets the tone. She just accepts everything and is just the most gentle, amazing dog. I mean, she just is exceptional. So,
1: do you have any follow up on what happened to the woman that abused her?
0: So the day that it happened, she was taken into custody, and she did have, I believe, a violent prior. So she was not allowed out on bond, or so she did remain in jail until the trial, and it ended up, I believe, going to like a plea deal situation. She was supposed to serve 8 years. She served 7, so she was released, I believe, last July.
1: Is she in the registry?
0: So that's a very good question, because I asked that question as well, because of all of, you know, everything that happened during the hurricane and the new registry and everything with the different animal abuse situations now. Apparently, it is not retroactive. This is just my understanding of it. I could be wrong, but I have asked some, law enforcement as well, and they're explaining to me that it's from this point, from whenever it went into effect forward. So if it was January 1st of 2025 or 2026, when it went into effect, it's from that point forward. So, because I did want her added to that
1: hopefully there are people keeping an eye on her and make sure nothing like that ever happens again. So Denali has a book, and how can people, if they're interested in checking out the book or purchasing the book, how can they find the book?
0: So they can actually get a free copy. It is, if you go to the Animal Welfare Institute website, you can get a free copy of her book. Well, when I go to my outreach programs, I always bring the books to hand out as well to the kids. So if you contact Suncoast Animal League, education@suncoastanimalleague.org, and you want a visit from Denali or any of the dogs, we'll bring the books out as well.
1: So if I have an organization, maybe I work with foster children or a critical care sensitive children, I could request a visit from Denali. Please repeat that, because I think that's awesome.
0: It's excuse me, education@suncoastanimalleague.org.
1: Wow. Well, now we'll shift over to more education. I did have a question. I don't know if you want to address this, but one of our programmers here at WMNF, David Bryant, asked about cat hoarding. And if you see, I can't imagine that you don't see issues or animal hoarding in general. And is there any steps being taken to try to maybe do intervention ahead of time with those kind of situations?
2: Most of the time it goes unnoticed until neighbors or paramedics or the sheriff department, something like that, are called in for a specific reason.
1: Adult protective services, those kind of situations.
2: And so then that's when they see something like that. Like I said, most of the time it just nobody knows about it. And, you know, it's one thing to have 16 dogs in your house and they're barking and neighbors can hear it. It's another thing to have 40 cats in your house and nobody knows until they maybe start smelling things and such. So that's a difficult situation. And the people, you know, a lot of times it's elderly people that are, that are doing this, and they don't think they're doing anything wrong. And, you know, you can take all the animals away from them and stuff like that, and they're going to do it again. So they have to, you know, you do have to keep an eye on them and look out for their welfare, because it is probably, nobody can probably imagine how disgusting those situations actually are.
1: It's heartbreaking. I mean, I know it makes the news probably a lot less frequently than it actually occurs, even with intervention. But occasionally you see news broadcasts, and I'm familiar with Merciful, who has taken in many hoarding situations, or maybe not necessarily technically hoarding, but people that have too many animals that they can care for. Where could somebody, I mean, if you know off the top of your head, if somebody suspects a hoarding situation or an unsafe animal or human situation, what would they?
2: Well, basically, it's your county animal services that is probably the first place to go to, because they're the group that's supposed to take care of those type of things.
0: And you can request a welfare check.
1: And
0: then they can check. Because we have, like Rick said, we've worked with the animal services when they've taken in hoarding cases, and then, you know, they need help with getting those kitties out.
2: And we've had, you know, where the county animal services will call us and may have us come to the scene too to actually take some of the animals directly from the household.
1: I'd like to think that if somebody's in a bad situation like that, either because they're mentally ill or elderly, that when a kind face shows up at their door and say, we'd like to step in and take care of your animals, that might make it a little bit easier.
2: Well, in a few situations, it does. In most cases, the hoarders think that they're doing the best thing for the animals, and they don't think anyone else can take better care than them. And that's some of the things that you deal with.
1: Right. My goodness. Well, it's time to talk a little bit more about Dogtoberfest, as we only have about 10 minutes left in the show, a little less than 10 minutes. Once again, Dogtoberfest taking place at Highland Park in Dunedin on November 14th.
2: Mm-hmm. Saturday, yep.
1: And give us listeners a bit of an idea of what to expect if they go to Dogtoberfest.
2: Well, it's, you know, as we mentioned, it's our 17th year doing this. And the city of Dunedin is great with everything they do for us. And it's just basically a day. It's a family-friendly event, you know, they're part of the family. But that's what it's all about, is coming out, enjoying yourself. We have different things that you can do with your dogs. We have the lure coursing, which is really something that's really popular.
0: Yes, get there early, sign in, get there early.
1: I saw that last year, and I didn't really understand what lure meant. But when you see it in action, it's just the most...
0: It's fantastic.
1: Fascinating, fantastic. Yeah. I mean, if you like... horse racing or car racing or anything that involves speed and going around.
0: Well, sometimes
1: in circles.
0: Speed. Yeah. Sometimes speed. No speed.
2: They
0: do have the little speed gun out there, so they'll track your dog when you're out there, and you get a ribbon with like how fast your dog was going. My dogs are not that fast.
1: Right.
0: So, but
1: well,
0: it's a lot of fun.
1: Determination counts.
2: Well, and some of the dogs. It's almost like they've waited all year long to come back and do this.
1: Right.
2: And then there's others that get out there and like, I'm not chasing that thing. You know, doing that stuff.
0: But I know. A lot of people have high hopes for their dogs, and then they get out there like, I'm not doing that. And then the humans end up running because they're like, come on, this is how you do it.
2: But it's not just fun for the dogs that are doing it. The owners get a big kick out of it. And the people that are in line waiting, they get to watch all of this stuff.
0: It's pretty hilarious.
2: It's
0: a lot of fun.
1: Sure.
0: Yeah, it's a lot of fun. And 100% of that goes back to Suncoast Animal League as well. So if you sign up, it's a minimal fee and it comes back to us.
2: And we've got, we have a bunch of food trucks that'll be out there.
0: Yes.
2: Carrie arranges the food trucks because all she ever does is eat.
0: Yeah,
2: so,
0: I love food.
1: It's just true. That alone is the reason.
0: I'm like, any event we have to set up, is there going to be food there? I will make sure there's food there.
1: I
0: need to eat.
1: Yeah.
2: And she does all the taste testing.
0: Yes.
1: And you have vendors and
2: We have a lot of vendors, and it's all kinds of different vendors. And but there's a lot of people there with pest supplies and you know, animal-related products.
1: And then I think my favorite are the rescues that show up, either with animals or just to have cards and information.
2: Is it fair to say our alumni parade?
0: I think that's the highlight. That's the best. That is absolutely the best. Yeah.
2: And then, you know, because we'll have dogs that were adopted 10 years ago and SF, and they come out, and it's I think one of the most remarkable things is how they remember us. And you know, we have three shifts of dog walkers that come in every single day, and the dogs that come in and haven't seen the dog walkers for years remember them.
0: Yeah.
2: You know, so
0: it's really emotional.
2: Yeah,
0: for,
2: it really is. Yeah.
1: Wow.
2: Yeah.
1: Well, I will say, just for people that are familiar with Suncoast Animal League Dogtoberfest, there is no ride for the animals this year.
2: Right.
1: That's what hooked me in, and my friend Jeff Haynes, who will be at this year at Dogtoberfest 26. But we won't go into the details, but I think it just got too complicated and expensive to maintain a course.
2: And that's exactly it.
1: Right.
2: Plus, throughout the country, the rides, the entries are down like 50% to begin with. And then you go through all the... People have no idea what you have to go through
1: to put something
2: like that on. Yeah. And going through the different, you know, Dunedin, Clearwater, Largo, Indian Rock, you know.
1: Yeah, the municipalities
2: that
1: make sure riders are safe. I will say, Dogtoberfest, Dunedin, Highland Park in Dunedin is feet... maybe 100 yards away from the Pinellas Trail.
2: Yes.
1: If you want to still come out and ride a bike and visit the animals and walk your bike through, I highly recommend it.
0: Yeah.
1: I love the Pinellas Trail. I love Dogtoberfest. WMNF will have a table there.
0: Fantastic. We are still looking for vendors. So if anyone is interested, even food trucks, if you have a recommendation, they can email events at suncoastanimalleague.org, and then they can get the vendor form and get signed up.
2: And as far as the more food trucks go, she's just saying that so she can do more taste testing.
1: I know. Oh, that's right. Quality control.
0: Last year, Kielbasa Bus was there, and I hadn't had really authentic Polish food since I left Chicago, so I ordered everything off of their menu.
2: Yeah, we knew where to go.
1: I saw the kielbasa bus. And I will say, Highland Park, shaded, beautiful, wide open space.
0: Yes.
1: Saw lots of pets there, people walking through with their animals, just taking samples from the vendors and greeting other rescues. Yeah. And there are breed-specific rescues.
0: There are,
2: right,
0: yes.
2: There are, yeah.
0: Yeah. Is it the Newfoundlands that are taller than me?
1: Yeah.
2: They're gorgeous.
1: I met the Newfoundlands last year. Well, is there anything we can say in closing? And we'll make way for the conversation, which will be on at 12:06 with Mario and King Carter. Quick recap.
2: It's just that we've been doing this a long time. I've been doing this a long time. And it's so rewarding. It doesn't get any easier.
0: Yeah.
2: But it's just the animals that you save and the good people that you deal with and surround you is what makes this all so worthwhile. And,
1: absolutely.
2: And we just, we're fortunate to have a great staff, a great group of volunteers, great group of supporters and that. We get a lot of pats on the back. But we can't do any of this without doing shows like this and people getting involved, people showing up. And that's the important thing. Yeah. We hope that'll happen today because we've got,
1: I think it's
2: 33 animals coming in.
1: A pressing need.
2: Yeah.
1: Will there be information on the adoptable animals on your website, I'm guessing?
2: Yeah, we would do that. And we don't officially adopt anybody out, cats or dogs, until they've been spayed or neutered and that stuff.
1: Perfect.
2: And I'm sure we'll get some heartworm positive dogs and we'll have to treat them and things like that. But we're looking forward to it. And they have it. They have it really difficult up there, and we're glad we're able to help.
1: Yeah. Well, thank you so much for coming in. We're literally out of time. Stick around for a few minutes. We've got lots to catch up on because we haven't only touched the tip of the iceberg, I think.
0: Yeah.
1: You're tuned to Talking Animals on 88.5 WMNF Tampa.

0: want to make mention of WMNF's Halloween Ball. It's taking place this Friday at New World Brewery. Mike Bagley's in the house. If we weren't out of time, I'd invite him to come in and tell you all about it. But please do check out WMNF.org and get all the...
1: Hello, welcome to the newsroom. I'm Ankur Desai. President Zelensky says he feels betrayed by Donald Trump, and Ukraine will restart strikes on Russian oil refineries as Ukrainians prepare for another tough winter.
2: We know they want to kill us, so it's not something that we didn't had experience in. It's just very painful.
1: The BBC has found that investigations by the Israeli military into hundreds of recent deaths and injuries attributed to the IDF have yet to be led to a public outcome. And ahead of the upcoming key midterm elections in the US, we gauge the mood in Iowa.
3: He's got us in the war. He's got prices, groceries high, gas sky high. I can't call him what I'd like to.
4: Will voters blame him for the high prices?
3: I think so.
1: And?
5: I'm wondering whether the dogs are actually tuning in to what humans are doing when they're naming objects in the environment.
1: Animal behaviourists have found that dogs, just like humans, connect sounds with shapes. All of that to follow this update.
6: BBC News with Govinder Gill. President Zelensky says Ukraine will restart strikes on Russian oil refineries after Donald Trump lifted sanctions on Russian diesel and declared an energy ceasefire Moscow has so far ignored. Speaking to the Financial Times, Mr. Zelensky also raised concerns about potential new limits to US intelligence sharing. Donald Trump has denied that he's stopped sharing information with Ukraine, but Oleksandr Mrejko, a senior Ukrainian MP, says support from the Americans has clearly waned.
7: Sometimes we have to adapt to realities. Of course, we continue to be dependent in terms of American weaponry, which is sold to our European friends and partners. We continue to be dependent in terms of sharing intelligence information. We're dependent in a sense that, for example, intelligence information and Starlink, they help to save lives of civilian population. So in this case, for us to survive will be more difficult without American support. But we will survive anyway.
6: Russia launched more attacks overnight, killing 5 people across the country. Naval authorities in Romania say they're searching for 8 crew missing after a commercial vessel caught fire off its Black Sea coast, a key route for Ukrainian exports. Romania's Defence Ministry says it's investigating whether it was hit by a drone. A BBC investigation's found that there's been no public outcome to hundreds of incidents of deaths and injuries attributed to the Israeli military, even though the Israel Defense Forces said it would investigate. There have been 254 such incidents in Gaza, Lebanon, the West Bank and Israel. BBC Verify's Merlin Thomas reports.
8: We combed through thousands of news reports and identified hundreds of incidents in which the Israeli military has said it's investigating after being accused of killing or injuring people. The Israeli military often says it's looking into an incident, but very rarely do we then receive further information. Some of the cases we've identified are nearly 3 years old. The IDF told us it took every allegation raising concerns about conduct with the utmost seriousness.
6: At least 27 children and a teacher have been killed by the collapse of a school roof in Pakistan. Dozens more are being treated for their injuries. From Islamabad, here's Caroline Davis.
9: Images and footage from the rescue services show a desperate scramble to dig out children from beneath the rubble from the collapsed roof. Videos show people passing trays of debris over their heads. The deputy commissioner for Peshawar told the BBC that teams were still working to remove the material to make sure no person was left behind. All the children killed were under the age of 13, according to the rescuers. The reason why the roof collapsed is still unclear. The injured and those that had died were taken to nearby Lady Reading Hospital.
6: World News from the BBC. Brazil's Senate approved a constitutional amendment to reduce the working week from 6 days to 5. It also approved a reduction in working hours from 44 to 40 hours per week. President Luiz Inácio Lula da Silva is hoping the move will give him momentum ahead of this month's runoff presidential vote against the right-wing candidate, Flavio Bolsonaro. 72 retired US generals, admirals and other high-ranking military officers have urged the Pentagon to cancel plans to livestream a death by firing squad execution. In an open letter, the group wrote that the public broadcasting of Army psychiatrist Nidal Hassan's death, slated for the 3rd of December, would be a barbaric abuse of authority and make a martyr of the mass shooter. A new bridge that links China and North Korea has opened 12 years after it was built. China's foreign ministry said the new Yalu Bridge will further promote trade with North
10: 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Sharing our stories connects us. 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Hosted by Mario Nunez and Joe King Carter. And Joe King Carter. I love to say that each and every week, but you know what? I'm going to change that intro because it ends with Joe King Carter. I think it should end with Mario Nunez, but I digress. I digress. Hi, everybody. Welcome to The Conversation. 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And of course, I'm Mario Nunez, as I mentioned earlier, and I'm seated alongside my broadcast partner, an award winner. We'll get into that in just a minute. Joe King Carter. Joe, how was your week?
11: My week was very good.
10: As it always is. Now, yes. Listen, Joe. Can you tell me what day today is?
11: Well, today is Wednesday, and that means
10: Wait, Joe. What day is it? What day is it again? What day is it, Joe?
11: Wednesday.
10: Wednesday?
11: Yeah.
10: What day, what time of the week is that? That's the middle of the week, isn't it?
11: Yes, it is.
10: Happier than a camel on hump day. Hump day, Joey, is hump day.
11: And we're at the tippy top of the hump of the hump.
10: We are the hump of the hump.
11: And noon.
10: And as soon as this show is over, we are going to be racing towards the weekend. Huh, Joey?
11: That's it.
10: We got lots to talk about.
11: Absolutely.
10: And one of the most important things we can mention right at the top of the show is my broadcast partner and best pal for 15 years now,
11: yes.
10: Joey.
11: Yes.
10: Joe King Carter has been awarded Creative Loafing's Best of the Bay, Best Radio Personality. And if we've got that audio, this is where you want to put this. Producer, find the applause. There it is.
12: Thank you.
10: And thank you so much. And to bestow that award upon my dear friend Joe King Carter is our program director here at WMNF, Sean Canan.
13: 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And I did want to congratulate Joe King Carter on getting the Creative Loafing Best of the Bay, Best Radio Personality. Thanks for everything you do here at WMNF, and congratulations on that award.
11: Thank you, Sean. Thank you so much. Absolutely. Let me say, first of all, let me thank all the little people. No, I'm just joking.
10: I am kind of short of stature, Joey, but that's a little too personal.
11: Let me say this, please. As, of course, my ego these days is in the passenger seat, but I will tell you that it is always an honor to be recognized, and I deeply appreciate that. But what I think is important about this, ladies and gentlemen, who are out there listening in our audience, is that WMNF received the award as the best radio station in Tampa.
10: Nice.
11: And I, a volunteer program. There we go.
10: Find that stadium. We want that stadium applause. That was too sparse.
11: I, a volunteer programmer, received Best Radio Personality. And what I think is important about that is not me, but what I think is important is that it says something about what's happening in our society, and it says something about the need that people have for connection and the need that people have for community. And this is a community radio station. And it's amazing that out there in the world are these corporate entities that did not win these two awards, and we did. And
10: well, to your commentary, Joe, let me add this. Bubba the Love Sponge, who?
11: Well, I have no reason to say anything negative about Mr. Sponge. But the point is...
10: And we ain't talking square pants.
11: Yeah, but the point nonetheless
10: pants,
11: is...
10: but not square pants.
11: That people are listening to this station because they are connecting the community. And I want you to know that Mario and I profoundly appreciate that. We appreciate your support, and we look forward to it in the future. And thank you so very much. And now I can say, you love me!
10: They do indeed, Joey. Congratulations, my brother. You are, you know, people don't know this, but he spit the bit a couple of times when I invited him to come on and be my co-host early on. And then funny thing happens when you get your beak wet, Joey. Funny thing happens when that on-the-air light went on and Joe heard his voice coming back in his headset.
11: Yes.
10: And you know, but you've been working hard, Joey, and we collectively have been working hard. And I think the results... The proof, as my abuela used to say, is in the pudding.
11: There
10: my abuela never said that because she spoke Spanish. Okay.
11: All right.
10: Moving on. Can I say this about that? Come on, Rays. Raise up, everybody. Let's go, Rays. Let's go. Huh? We got the Rays playing well. The Buccaneers won their first game. We understand that our erstwhile president of the United States is not going to come to the game on Sunday, so the Bucs have a chance possibly to beat the Pittsburgh Steelers because, you know, as we know, wherever the president goes, flies follow, and then, of course, the team loses. I'm just saying. I'm just saying. And if you've got something
11: true.
10: And if you got a comentario about that you'd like to argue with me, it's 813-239-9663. Yeah. We're taking all comers today because, listen, we are award-winning here at The Conversation, and we're just happy, happy, happy to be
11: and
10: here.
11: And we're excited.
10: No, come on, can you not tell my voice?
11: Yes.
10: Now, that doesn't, it matters not that I've had 3 café con leches this morning.
11: Yes.
10: And yes, I'm flying kind of low
11: kinda
10: right
11: high.
10: Now. Yeah.
11: But we're also excited because of our guest.
10: Come on, Joey, come
11: Absolutely.
10: On. I'm going to let you do what you do, so introduce our guest today.
11: Well, speaking of another Best of the Bay
10: Uh-oh.
11: Winner.
10: Uh-oh.
11: For the best... winner for the best upset?
10: Yes, best political upset. Yeah, I think that's what
11: it's the category. Let's think about that, folks. The best political upset. We have with us today Nia Young. Welcome,
10: Hi, Nia.
12: Hello. Good afternoon.
11: good to see you.
10: We should dig into that category a little bit because it is kind of unique.
12: Mm-hmm.
10: And Nia, is this the first time you win a Best of the Bay award?
12: It is the first time. I didn't even know until you and I were on the phone and you said, you know, you won Best of the Bay. And I said, huh? So I went by this morning to pick it up, and, you know, I actually, in my office, right next to my desk, I keep a picture of the map of all of the sites where I won for that election. I keep the map right there so I can see, you know, the
10: Your
12: colors.
10: Constituents
12: and I can see it, and I'm like, wow,
10: district.
12: I really did win. I think it was, what, like 60% of the votes? So... Mm-hmm. Yeah, so
11: a little bit more,
12: upset.
11: I think, a little bit more.
12: Pretty big upset. Pretty big upset.
11: So for those out, just so we can get past that and also touch on that, what was that upset about in that election? Let's just talk a little bit about it for those who are listening who do not know that
10: the history. Sure, the history.
12: Well, it was a special election. So I think we had 14 people that were in that special election for the District 5 race.
10: Mm-hmm. Well, remind everybody what precipitated the special election, because that's important.
12: Yes, very important. So the seat was previously held by Gwendolyn Henderson, and she was the council member for District 5. And unfortunately, she passed away.
11: Unexpectedly.
12: Yeah. It was very unexpected.
11: Tragically.
12: And so city had a special election race, and so she had 15 months left in that seat, and so they ended up doing a special election race, and so that was the race that I was in.
11: Mm-hmm. Yeah. And there probably would have been bets made that you might not win that election only because you're sort
10: hence
11: of
10: the biggest upset, creative loafing.
11: Yes, there you go, because you were sort of the young upstart, huh?
12: I was, and you know, granted, you know, my family and my grandparents, my father, we've been in the community, you know, a lot. I worked in nonprofit prior to, but everyone was like, who is this girl? Who is she? This is my first time ever. It was my first time ever running for office to be an elected official.
11: Mm-hmm.
12: And I ended up, you know, I'm the youngest Black woman ever elected to Tampa City Council.
11: Wow.
12: And so there was...
11: Congratulations.
12: Thank you.
10: There it is.
11: There it is.
10: Thank you, Joey.
12: So there was, it was kind of like, who is this girl? And there were, you know, a few people in the race that were very well known and had held office seats before. So so seeing me, it was like, whoa, who is this? You know, she's new. But I think that also resonated with people.
11: Mm-hmm.
12: You know, I just... You know, was myself, and, you know, really wanted to come in and say, you know, I really want to see what I can do and really try and help the city and move us forward. And I think people really resonated with that and also with me, and hence the big upset.
11: I was just myself. Did you hear that?
10: I was, listen, I would say this.
11: What a great line.
10: I would suggest this. And knowing Naya the way I know her, you know, her youth belies her experience and her maturity, right? Mm-hmm. So, you know, you meet people every once in a while that obviously are young according to the clock and the calendar, but then they've got a spirit and a soul that's a little bit, that's been here profoundly for a little bit longer. Mm-hmm. And especially those of us, Joey, myself included, yourself included, mm-hmm. that learned from our parents and our grandparents, we took the lessons to heart. Mm-hmm. And it gives you a different frame of reference. It gives you a different experience and set from which to, you know, do things in your professional life. So I think it surprised maybe the people at Creative Loafing, but if we knew you, it didn't surprise most of us. That said, let's get into the pedigree. Let's, you know, she's talked about being here in the community for a while. Mm-hmm. Let's set her narrative.
11: Yes, so let's talk about you, because that's what we do here at The Conversation. Mm-hmm. Where you were born in Tampa, and I think we all know that now.
12: Well, not born in Tampa, but I've been here over 30 years, so.
11: Where were you born? Been
12: originally up north, Maryland.
11: Maryland. Mm-hmm. When did you move to Tampa?
12: When I was like 12.
11: Really?
12: Yeah.
11: Oh, I did not see. I crab learned cakes. Something about you.
10: Crab cakes and more crab cakes.
12: Oh, yeah. Definitely the best. Now, I do love the crab cakes at Eulalie, but just saying.
11: So, your family is mm-hmm. a Tampa family.
12: Yes. Yes. Yeah.
11: Even though you were born there and came back and mm-hmm. you have siblings?
12: Yes, I do. I have three other siblings. So I'm the second oldest. So I have my older brother, then it's me, then I have my younger sister, and then we have my brother, my younger brother.
11: So, and what part of Tampa did you grow up in?
12: Tampa Heights. I went to school in Brandon, went to Brandon High School, then I transferred over to Middleton High School. Mm-hmm. My dad was actually principal at the time when I was there, so that was very interesting.
11: Oh, wait a minute. Wait a minute.
10: Did we bury the lead there?
11: Yeah. So what was that like? I mean,
12: well, I didn't want anyone to know. I tried to keep it under wraps.
10: Tough when your last name is Young and Mr. Young is the principal.
12: You know, I tried to keep it under wraps, but I think I remember being in a class and my teacher at the time said something along the lines of, oh, well, you know, we'll call your dad or we'll tell your dad. And all the students were like, why do you know her dad? And she's like, and she says, well, her dad's a principal. And I was like, oh, no. And that was in the morning. By lunchtime, everyone was like, are you really Mr. Young's daughter? And I was like, yes.
11: Oh.
12: Yeah. But it was.
10: There was no resemblance. Nice. You know, they say that the firstborn daughter resembles her father quite a bit. And I see that in my own family with my son and his daughter. Was that not the case with you and your pops?
12: No. I look a lot like my mom. Okay. Sometimes people think that we're sisters.
10: Okay, so maybe that was it.
12: But, you know, it was, those are moments that I, you know, looking back, I really enjoy, in the morning time, because I'd ride to school with him and we'd get our breakfast and our orange juice and, you know, I'd be, you know, in his office. So those are moments that when you were there, it's like, oh my goodness, my dad's a principal. But looking back, I'm like, I'm glad I had that time.
10: How fortunate for you.
12: To spend with him.
10: Of course. Nice. Yeah. And the guidance that he would give you. And, there was no half-stepping, Miss Naya.
12: No.
10: You know, come correct with those grades.
12: Yes.
11: So given that, what kind of girl was Naya as a young girl? What were you into? What were the things that your life was about?
12: Depends on what stage you're talking. I would say...
10: Good answer.
12: But, you know, I've always been very family-oriented. Mm-hmm. I get that from, you know, both sides of my family. We're, you know, very big on family and family values and taking care of each other. That's something that I've kind of always grown up being around and always grown up knowing. I'm very much, I have a little creative side. I love music. In fact, I actually, we were just talking about this. I used to intern at WMNF and I was on a late night. It was a show called Blues with a Groove for Soul Man.
11: Oh, yes.
12: And so he was Soul Man and I was Soul Child. And my first time...
11: You were the Soul Child.
12: I was.
11: There you go, Joey.
12: Yeah, I was. And the first show I did with him, he was so surprised because he would say, okay, go in the back and pick a song to play. And I think I grabbed a B.B. King album and he was like, what do you know about this? And I'm like, well, I've been listening to this kind of music since I was a kid. My mom would make stories, would say, you would be like 5 years old and you'd be coming down the stairs, making up your own blues song, singing the blues. And so I've always just loved music.
10: There's that old soul coming through.
12: Oh, yeah. I love music, art and you know, all the creative things. Mm-hmm. Yeah. Love mm-hmm. nature. I love being outside. I love nature. I love being outside.
11: You in high school a kind of social person?
12: Not really. I have my friends, but I kind of kept to myself, mm-hmm. really. I wasn't a huge social person.
10: Mm-hmm. Yeah. So cheerleading was out of the question.
12: Now I was on the dance team.
10: Because I could see you doing that.
12: I did do dance, and when I was younger, I did cheerleading. That's one of the things I talk about is, I grew up, I was a park kid, so I did track, I did, cheerleading, I did dance, I did ballet, I did, hip-hop dance, I took art class, I did all the things, I tried all the things, but for me, it was fun, and it was just, something that, for us to do, we would be excited, because the parks would send, these things in your mail and say, okay, here's what's going to be offered for the summer. And my mom be like, okay, what do you all want to do? Pick the days. How much does it cost? And so we just, decide what we want to do. I did swimming. I mean, all kinds of stuff.
10: Mm-hmm. And thank goodness for City of Tampa Recreation.
12: I played
10: Recreation.
12: Flag football.
10: Yes.
12: I wasn't good, but I still played.
10: I was going to say, thank goodness for City of Tampa Recreation Department, yes. because they yes. provide those programs.
12: Exactly.
10: And, I mentioned cheerleading, and cheerleading mm-hmm. isn't just about pretty girls in mm-hmm. in their saddle Oxfords. Mm-hmm. It's about leadership, and yes. it's about all of that yes. that you guys do when mm-hmm. you're in school. And
12: Yes. And with us being, Hillsborough County, we are a huge school district. And so having...
10: Seventh largest in the
12: yes,
10: nation?
12: Yes, we are the seventh largest in the nation. We are very, very, very large. So having, those type of programs is so important for mm-hmm. our kids. So mm-hmm. important.
11: And out of all of those extracurricular mm-hmm. things, mm-hmm. what was your favorite, if you could pick one?
12: What was my favorite thing?
11: Yeah, because it sounds like you're doing a lot of stuff, doesn't it?
12: My favorite thing?
11: Was it music? Was it dance?
12: Love music. I played violin for about 10 years. Mm-hmm. I would probably say music, my violin. Mm. I really enjoy it. I'm actually now, it's so funny that you asked me this because I was just talking to my older brother and he's like, when's the last time you played the violin? I was like, it's been years, but I actually want to get back into mm-hmm. playing it. So, mm-hmm.
11: I have to tell you that I took violin mm-hmm. when I was young, and what I determined from that experience, I couldn't sustain my interest long enough, is that it takes a very long time mm-hmm. to learn how to not make a violin sound. Like you are beating a cat.
10: Yeah.
11: Because that's what it sounds like.
12: Yes.
10: I think the first thing you need to learn there is how to rosin your bow. I mean, I've got a nephew mm-hmm. who's a cellist, mm-hmm. and he's 14, and he's starting to gain his little, he has the feel of it, okay?
11: Right, mm-hmm. right.
10: But yes, to your point, it's like you have to get over that initial, yes. it's no different from blowing into a reed the first mm-hmm. time or mm-hmm. trying to hit a note on a flute. You're going to drive your parents nuts. Mm-hmm. And if you can manage to achieve some kind of sound.
11: So kudos to you for playing for 10 years.
12: Thank you.
11: Absolutely.
10: Thank you. Get back into it, girl.
11: And when are you going to play a violin again?
10: Yeah.
12: As soon as I can find some classes.
11: Some time. Classes.
12: Yeah, I'll find the classes. I'll make the time. But I've definitely, it's something I'm like, I think I want to pick up a violin again.
11: So you're in high
10: school. Can I say something real quick?
11: Yeah. Mm-hmm.
10: Can you imagine if you add that to your profile? I'm thinking outside the box now. You could go to different events. Mm-hmm. They could be happy ones. They could be weddings. Mm-hmm. They could be remembrances, at wakes and funerals. Mm-hmm. And you could literally command the audience and let them see a whole nother side of you mm-hmm. that they don't know. I just think that's charming and endearing. Joey, help me out here.
11: The violin-playing politician. She goes the from banner, place to place
10: that's
11: with
10: a
11: her
10: new
11: violin.
10: One. The banner writes itself.
11: Yeah, right.
10: The banner writes itself. All right, Joey. We're going to run
12: like
10: the next
12: that.
10: Campaign.
12: I'm going to make sure I'm going to keep that in the Rolodex. I like that.
11: That's an interesting idea. So now you're in high school, and we're mm-hmm. getting toward the end of high school. We're taking mm-hmm. you down this path. And what starts to happen? You're making good grades, mm-hmm. I assume.
10: Always.
11: I just assume that, of course.
10: Papa's principal.
11: And now you're beginning to think about what's going to happen when you graduate. What's happening next?
12: So after I graduated, I did 2 years at Hillsborough College. So I've always known that I wanted to help people, mm-hmm. you know, and what that looked like, I was still figuring out. In the beginning, I thought that it was being a nurse, like being in the medical field. Mm-hmm. So I started out actually in nursing. I went to Hillsborough College. I went to Del Mabry campus and Ebor campus. I did 2 years there. And I went through, you know, this phase. It was nursing. It's like, maybe not nursing. Then I went to, you know, sports medicine. I took an elective. It was a film photography class. And I was like, oh, my gosh, I'm going to be like Gordon Parks. I'm going to be a film photographer. I got a film camera. So I did a little like photojournalism. All the while, my mom, who has her doctorate in communication, and she's like, Naya, why don't you try communication? And I'm like, okay, fine, I'll try it. And so after my 2 years, so when I went to USF, after my 2 years is when I went into communication. And I loved it. Mm-hmm. From, you know, just the classes, the subject matter, my professors, you know, we would talk. I remember one of my professors, we actually had like class outside one time. Just, you know, everything that we talked about, I was like, this is my vibe. I like this, you know. Mm-hmm. And from there, actually, when I was at USF is when I first interned at another radio station, which was WTMP. And at AM 1150 WTMP.
10: For those of us that have been here a minute, we remember.
12: Yes. And so I was
11: training grounds for Steve the Hitman.
12: Yes, exactly. And so I was the programmer for the Saturday morning talk shows. And we talked, you know, it was a lot about, you know, community issues and things that were happening. So I was the programmer for there. And then, you know, still, you know, attending USF, doing my communication degree. And then I started working here at WMNF. I was interning here with Soul Man. And then after I got my degree in communication is when I went to Howard University for my master's. Originally, I actually wanted to go to Howard for undergrad. Both of my parents went to Howard. They met at Howard. There's pictures of me and my dad's graduation, you know, on Howard's campus. So I always was like, I'm going to go to Howard. But, mm-hmm. you know, as life would have it, it didn't work out that way. And so I remember I had applied for graduate school and I was sitting in the parking lot at USF and I checked my email. And then I got the email that I got in for the graduate program. And I was like, oh, my God, I'm going to D.C.
11: Wow.
12: And so went to D.C. I went to Howard. It was amazing. It was the best time, you know, I was a political science major when I was there. I studied public policy and international relations. But to be there, you know, one, I always wanted to be there. So to say like, okay, I'm here. I made it. To be at an HBCU, to be in D.C. at that time, you know, I was there when Obama was elected. And so it was like, it was such an amazing atmosphere and a time, you know, to be at the school. I learned so much. And then afterwards, I graduated. I stayed, you know, in D.C. for a little bit. And then I came back home. And that's when I started working for my family's nonprofit, which is Tampa Heights Junior Civic Association. And I was originally I just came in, you know, just kind of helping out my grandmother because my grandmother started the organization about 25 years ago.
10: There's who lit the fire for public service.
11: So wait a minute, let's put a little light on that for a moment.
12: Uh-huh.
11: Your grandmother started.
12: Yes.
11: This organization, which again is called, so for everybody caught it?
12: Tampa Heights Junior Civic Association.
11: Okay.
12: Yes. Yeah.
11: And it is a nonprofit.
12: Yes, it is a nonprofit.
11: Is it a neighborhood association or is it a nonprofit that does something in the community? What does it do?
12: So Tampa Heights Junior Civic Association was actually birthed out of the Tampa Heights Civic Association.
11: Okay.
12: So when I was young, my cousins and I, my grandmother would have us all over the place, the neighborhood associations, the neighborhood meetings, all, everywhere. And she would say, we need something for youth. We need like a civic organization specifically for youth. Mm. And so that is how, Tampa Heights Junior Civic Association was birthed. And so it works mainly with youth from elementary, middle, high school up to college. And
11: wow.
12: So originally when I came in, I was just kind of, testing it out. And my grandmother, she's like, I really need an executive director. And I was like, you want me to do it?
11: And how old are you at this point?
12: Still
11: in your 20s?
12: Yeah, I'm still in my 20s. I'm like, you want me to do it? She's like, yeah. She's like, you have the experience. Because even when I was in D.C., I was still working in nonprofit. She's like, I think you could do it. She's like, you'll be great at it. And so so I did that for 7-8 years. I was executive director.
11: Wow.
12: There. Yeah.
11: Very
12: but
11: good.
12: Prior,
11: what year was that started?
12: Oof.
11: Approximately,
12: Tampa Heights.
11: Yes, the junior
10: civic
11: that your grandmother started.
10: Yeah, the one that you.
11: What year did she start that?
10: We're thrust into.
12: Oh my gosh!
10: I know. 2000s.
12: Maybe, yeah, maybe about 2000s. Because this prior to the Civic Association, my grandmother actually worked in the legislature. So my grandmother was a legislative aide for Senator James Hargrett. Mm-hmm. And then after that, came Tampa Heights Junior Civic Association.
10: Wow. Joey, do you see now why it is about this small a wonder why her whole ascension to where she's at presently, her life's experience has brought her
11: here. Was a launch pad.
10: Yeah, it brought her here. So so listen, Creative Loafing, you got to catch up. I mean, I'm glad you said you found her to be the Creative Loafer winning for best, the biggest upset. But the more you hear, ladies and gentlemen, the less you understand that
12: that's
10: was an
12: so
10: upset.
12: Funny.
10: We'll go from there.
12: No,
11: nothing happens
12: funny.
11: By accident. No,
10: you were being trained from the time you were very young.
12: That's so funny. I remember when I told my family, that I was going to run. Because it was actually a friend that had come to me and said, hey, you should run for city council. And I was like, why would I do that? And he's like, I think you'd be great at it. You know what the issues are. Because a lot of the issues that I'm seeing right now, a lot of my families that I work with were facing. But politics is a very different world, even though I studied it. And I'm like, man, so I had to take some time to think about it. But when I went to my family and I said, all right, I think I'm going to run. And they all looked at me like, finally, they all were like, well, what do you think we've been doing all this time? I'm like, I had no idea. I guess I was the only one that was in the dark. But everyone was really supportive. And they were like, but this is what you've been doing all of your life. Like you
11: certainly everything in your background points to it.
12: Yeah.
11: Absolutely.
12: So,
11: yeah.
10: But Joey, you know as well as I do that seeing a playbook. Okay, I'm going to use a sports analogy here because I like them. They're good, and they're applicable.
12: They're good.
10: Seeing a sports playbook and understanding the X's and O's is one thing, but actually executing the playbook on the field and games at game speed is entirely another.
11: Absolutely.
10: So with a poli-sci degree and all of the experience that she had leading up to the fact that now she's a seated city council member, once you get in there and you get in those fast waters, it's a whole different ballgame.
11: Yes, and we're going to talk about that.
12: Mm-hmm.

0: Isabella. Isabella Wojcicki was our guest last week here for to bring awareness to Frederick's ataxia, FA it's called, and she was also pushing to get people to involve themselves in donating money for the research and for their upcoming event, which hasn't happened
1: Farrah,
0: yet.
1: Remember Farrah?
0: Farrah is Friedrich's having Ataxia their event.
1: Resource Association.
0: Is having their event on the 17th.
1: That's right.
0: Coming up. So, folks, if you don't know about it, go check it out online. Put in Farrah St. Pete and you'll find it.
1: F-A-R-A. And what a sweetheart, huh?
2: She sounds so
0: she was
2: cute.
0: She's an amazing young person.
1: It took her about 2.5 minutes to steal both of our hearts.
0: Oh.
2: So
1: and
2: cute.
1: Then she gave her father all that he could handle.
0: Yes.
1: That was
0: and,
1: a wonderful
0: and,
1: show.
0: You know,
1: it's in our archives. If you'd like to listen to the show, please, we encourage
0: I highly recommend you go back and listen to that show.
1: And search out The Conversation, and then it was last week's show. So if you're just joining us, and why would you just be joining us now? We've been here on the air since 12:06. The Conversation today, we're talking with seated City Councilwoman Nia Young. We're kind of catching you guys up on her personal story, which is quite impressive to say the least. And maybe we'll even talk a little bit about what's around the next corner. But certainly back to where we were, Joey. You ready?
0: Yeah.
1: Pick it right up, Joe.
0: Absolutely.
1: Come on.
0: But well, the thing is that originally when this upset occurred, I said to myself, the community may not know who Nia Young is. Because I'll be honest with you, I didn't know who Nia Young was. And so
1: that's the upset.
0: That's when I began to think about having you on as a guest. And we tried several times and couldn't quite make it happen because you are a very busy person.
2: I know.
1: Yeah. Busy little bee.
2: Oh, my gosh.
1: And she was on the Tampa Native show, though, Joey. So so if people would like to look that up, you can look that up as well. Just Google the Tampa Native show. And then, of course, you can go to tbae.net, and all the shows are archived there, which was great because what you're hearing today, you will be able to see. And of course, Nia, since the television show is a show and tell, these pictures that you're talking about, your graduation from Howard, those beautiful images were all displayed on the show. So it's kind of special stuff.
0: That's cool. That's very cool. So now, you were just a moment ago talking about these, I don't know, remember if you called them headwaters, but these strong currents that you've put your feet into and being now not a political academic, but an actual political figure. One of the reasons that we could not get you on the show the last time you were supposed to be here is because you were in that pressure cooker called the Tampa Stadium.
1: The Tampa Bay Rays,
0: Tampa Bay Rays.
2: Yes.
0: Let's talk a little bit about that. What was that like? And tell
1: now
0: me
1: that
0: what
1: it's
0: that
1: in
0: experience.
1: The rearview mirror, can you decompress a little bit and have you had a chance to kind of take a breath?
2: A little bit of decompress. There's still a lot of things that we still have to work out. But it was definitely a pressure cooker for sure. But you know, as
0: and why do you, and let's delve a little even deeper in that. Why was it a pressure cooker for you? How did you feel about all that?
1: D5.
2: Huge decision. It's a probably
0: monumental.
2: I mean, yes. Generational. It was a very, very big decision to make. And, you know, this is being in this seat, you know, it's the first time where you're like, oh, wow, there are people who don't even know you who won't like you for things, you know?
0: Right.
2: And so it was, you know, being, you know, just I always want people to know, you know, that I'm trying my best to be very, like, intentional with everything that I do and, you know, really do my homework and really do my research and really talk to people to really kind of, you know, get an idea of what everyone's thinking. Because at the end of the day, you know, I'm elected to represent people, you know, good, bad, or indifferent. I am elected to represent them. And so I want to hear.
1: It's a big vote.
2: It's a big vote. A big vote. I want to hear what you have to say.
0: Right.
2: I may not agree. We may not agree. But know that I always want to hear what you have to say. So it was a very big decision. You know, a lot of. It's going to, I think it's really going to change, you know, a lot of what we see, but I think it's going to have a really big, a positive impact. Like I said earlier, it's a generational project, you know?
0: Let's talk about this for a moment because what you're talking about representing folks. So we know that there are many, many people like my partner here on the show who is a sports fan. I think that's
1: short for fanatic.
0: Grotesque understatement because he is all about
1: Joey, you use the word grotesque.
0: Grotesque understatement.
1: It's not even Halloween.

0: Yeah. Yeah. And the grotesque understatement would be is I'm not a sports fan. Having said that, that meant that out there in the world, because I was reading, particularly in social media, whole bunch of rah-rahs behind this, 1,000%, and a whole bunch of people that were not behind it, particularly when we start talking about $2 billion.
1: Yeah, resources.
0: Mm-hmm. Okay. So how did you feel about all that? I just want to know how you felt. I mean, was that decision at some level hard or easy for you?
2: Oh, it was hard.
0: Yeah.
2: Oh, yeah. I don't think it was easy, you know, not to speak for the other council members. I don't think it was easy for any of us because it was hard. And for me, that's one of the biggest decisions I think is going to be
0: career.
2: In my, you know, young political career. And
0: sure.
2: So, there was a lot that was, you know, a lot of thought went into that. Mm-hmm. So it was not easy. It wasn't. And I won't be shy about that. It was not easy. And but
0: did you
2: I
0: have
2: did.
0: People trying mm-hmm. to... I've done a little politicking mm-hmm. in Ybor City, mm-hmm. and the Sunshine Law would require, I've served on boards where mm-hmm. I'm not allowed to discuss a subject.
2: Mm-hmm. Gotcha.
0: Did you have people coming to you trying to get your attention on their
1: constituents?
0: Yeah, were they?
2: Oh, yeah, people. Oh, I mean, some people weren't even shy. They're like, so how are you going to vote? And I was just like, whoa, well, hello, good morning to you,
1: good morning.
2: Too.
1: You had your coffee yet? Hey, let's grab a coffee.
2: Yes.
0: Yeah.
2: No, there are definitely a lot of people. But, you know, for me, even up until, you know, that time, you know, I still was like, what am I going to do?
0: Mm-hmm.
2: You know, what am I going to do? And so for me, I wasn't going to say, well, it's a definite yes. It's a definite no. There were so many things to consider and so many mm-hmm. factors to consider. I mean, up until the day before, you know, I was in the office and, you know, my legislative aide and Darlene, she's like, all right, Councilwoman, said, we got to go home. I was like, we do.
0: Mm-hmm.
2: We were there. I was like, she's like, you got to go home, get some sleep.
0: Try to get some sleep,
2: and then tomorrow,
0: yes.
2: you know, it's going to be what it's going to be.
0: And the other
2: pray
0: thing
2: on it. That's a big thing. We keep, listen, I'm not sure about that. I keep a little Jesus in my office, and we pray, and, you know, let it be what it's going to be.
0: Mm-hmm. The other thing is
1: George,
0: that.
1: Ask the question, because this is kind of important. Mm-hmm. Was Jesus a baseball fan? I'm just asking. Okay, so can I?
0: I will say probably not.
1: Quick joke. Okay, quick joke. So there's a priest seated mm-hmm. at a ball game, front row,
2: mm-hmm.
1: and he's seated next to a baseball fan. And Ivan Pudge Rodriguez, catcher, mm-hmm. Hall of Fame catcher for the Texas Rangers, is at the plate. And he's noticing, the fan is noticing mm-hmm. that every time a pitch comes by, Ivan Rodriguez steps out of the batter's box
2: mm-hmm.
1: and he does the sign of the cross mm-hmm. before he steps back in. Finally, when Ivan Rodriguez comes up for his third time at bat,
0: mm-hmm.
1: the fan can't help it anymore. And he turns to the priest and he says, Father, I have a question. Father, can you help me?
0: Mm-hmm.
1: He says, I noticed that every time Ivan Rodriguez steps out of the batter's box, he does the sign of the cross. Father, does it help? And the priest turns to him and he says, well, only if he can hit.
0: I thought you were going to say it doesn't hurt.
1: Only if you can hit. So there you go. I mean, he'll take you so far, but you still got to make the decision,
2: exactly,
1: and it's got to come from your heart.
2: Exactly.
1: You still have to perform.
0: And I promise everyone in our listening audience that Mario is not going to be telling
1: any more Jesus jokes
0: on a regular basis.
1: Dang, I thought that was a good one, though. But somewhere somebody out there was chuckling. Hey, and if you'd like to comment on that Jesus joke, or you have something that you'd like to ask of our dear guest today, Nia Young.
0: Yes.
1: 813-239-9663. We have a new phone system, so be patient. But please call us. We'd like to test that new phone system. 813-433-0885 if you'd like to send us a text. And emails are always welcome, dj@wmnf.org. Okay, no more mm-hmm. Jesus jokes.
0: That's quite all right.
1: Sorry.
0: I love a good joke. So let's talk more about these waters that you're mm-hmm. now trying mm-hmm. to navigate.
2: Mm-hmm.
0: What other decisions have you had to make that you mm-hmm. felt were difficult? It's obvious that stadium
2: mm-hmm. yeah,
0: it's heavy. Was huge.
2: And to add to that, I think ultimately, for me, you know, I'm very big on youth. Youth is a huge passion of mine.
0: Mm-hmm.
2: And so when I think about this generational opportunity, for me, and I've said this, I'm like, I'm I haven't really watched a lot of baseball. I'm not a huge baseball fan, but what I do appreciate with what sports does for the community, it brings people together, and particularly what it does for youth, the opportunities that it provides. And so for me, ultimately, it was, okay, this is something that can be generational for people that they're not even born yet. You know, where our jobs are to, you know, to look into the future, to think ahead, right, to move us forward. And while it's, we may not see something tomorrow or 5 years, but the next generation, that 10, 20, 30 years down the line, this could be something that's going to be really impactful for them. And so ultimately, that is how I said, okay, this is something I think is really going to be, this is going to be a generational project, and it's really going to help a lot of people. So that's how I got
1: that. That's
2: got
1: to be the toughest part, Joe, of what a seated city council person or a Hills a county commissioner might do. Even somebody in the governor's office or further up the chain, you know, you've got to be visionary in the sense that, you know, you're not making a decision for today.
2: Yes.
1: You're making a decision for 10 years, 20 years, maybe 40 years out.
2: Yeah.
1: Maybe making a decision that if you're just happen to be old enough, you might not see the fruit on that tree.
0: Right. Mm-hmm.
1: But you're planting that tree.
0: Well, really, every decision ultimately is impacting the future, right?
2: Mm-hmm.
0: So that makes a lot of sense. And also, you're making decisions that some group of people are not going to like.
2: Yeah.
0: You know, you have to have a thick skin,
2: yes,
0: right?
2: Yes, you do.
0: What
2: I've got new gray hair since then.
0: So you just characterize yourself as kind of the youth camp, the youth advocate.
1: Representative.
0: Yeah, and it makes sense because you're young. Mm-hmm. And I think that is
1: Excuse
0: also...
1: me, Joey? Did you hear what you just said? It makes sense because you're young. Which is her last name, Joey. I mean, let's be redundant.
0: There we go.
1: Let's be redundant.
0: I think that what's important about that is that we are a big debate that's occurring in our society. I think it's going to become more so is about possible age limits for politicians because we're seeing stuff happen now that we don't like.
2: Mm-hmm.
0: I think a lot of us don't like.
2: Mm-hmm.
0: And I think that it feels very much like when a person decides that they're going to hang on way past the time they might...
1: Their expiration date?
0: Mm-hmm. Yeah. That's becoming now selfishness and not serve. Mm-hmm. It's not service. Mm-hmm. How do you feel about all that?
2: I think that... So I have... part of... how I am today, and a lot of what I have learned is because of, you know, that older generation, right?
0: Mm-hmm.
2: And I think what needs to happen is, like, it shouldn't stop with them, right? Like, that information and that knowledge and those skills should be passed on, you know, to us. And I think, you know, when I became the executive director for THJCA, my grandmother was like, I need somebody because I can't be here forever. You know, I need someone else.
1: Develop that bench.
2: You know, that can do it, that can go out and do the work. You know, one of the things I, you know, talked about during my campaign was, you know, no one will outwork me. You know, I'm at this age, not to say like it's, you know, aged, but I'm at the space where I can really go out and I can do these things, and not in a bad way, but it's like, yes, go do these, like, do those things. Like, we're tired. Like, we want to give you this information. We want you, we'll give you the recipes to the mac and cheese, to the sweet potato pie. You all go and
1: do
2: cook
1: it,
2: and make sure we have a great Thanksgiving. You know, like, that's kind of how I feel it, you know, that how it should be transferred. And we can really use each other, because there are things that I have at my fingertips that my grandmother didn't have.
1: Absolutely.
2: And there are things that my grandmother had at her fingertips that she has a better understanding of. And so when we work together, we can really see positive things. But, you know, working in the silos and saying, well, I do this better than you, but we do this better, then it's like we're all stuck.
0: Correct.
2: Yeah.
1: Nothing comes from that philosophy. Mm-hmm. Naya, did your grandmother ever tell you, baby, those who can do... And those who can't teach.
2: Mm-hmm.
1: Because it comes to a point when your youth and your vitality and your vigor and vim, a lot of V words there, kind of start to wane.
2: Yes.
1: And that's when you have to pass the ball to the next guy so that they can advance it down the field.
0: I have some vim.
1: Yeah, how about vigor?
0: I have vigor too.
2: And I have the beauty of... you know, I still have both of my grandmothers.
1: Oh,
2: and so it is such a blessing to have them.
1: You don't have one Yoda, you have two.
2: I do. bless me. I'm telling you, I have two.
0: Well, they are the wisdom keepers of our society.
2: Oh, exactly, right?
0: Elder women are the wisdom keepers.
1: 100%.
2: Yes, yeah. And so for me, you know, I'm not shy with tell me, how did you do it? You know,
0: right.
2: And not saying that we're going to do everything the same way.
0: Get that resource going.
2: Right,
0: yeah.
2: But they've been here before. They've mm-hmm. been in these situations before. They've done this before. Mm-hmm. So why not listen to someone who's been here and say, okay, and now you can apply it to this day and age and to your generation and what you have available, and then you can come out with the best decision. For me, I feel like that is like an advantage that we should absolutely use.
1: Yes. And you're honoring and respecting
2: exactly.
1: their service.
2: Exactly.
1: You know? Respect.
2: Exactly.
0: Yeah, we should definitely respect the elder information that's available. But at the same time, we also need to encourage very young people to be very involved.
2: Absolutely.
0: And I can see that your worldview was affected a great deal by family. You've now used family as a symbolic metaphor two or three times in your conversation. Mm-hmm. And I think politicians who come out of strong family backgrounds have a huge advantage because they grew up seeing how community and cooperation can work.
2: Yes, absolutely.
1: Can we agree to call them public servants? Unless they do bad work. And if they're doing bad, if they're doing bad work, crooked work, then they're politicians. But if they're doing good work, then they're public servants.
0: And well, it's too bad that politics might be considered a dirty word because it's not. But the point is, I understand your meaning.
1: I'm just trying to, because words matter. And, if you're in a position where you've studied communications your whole life, you need to be very intentional with your words.
2: I always... Representative Diane Hart Lohman. She said, I don't call myself a politician. I say I'm a public servant.
1: Diane has sat in that seat where you sat today. She had been interviewed on this show.
0: She's great.
1: And she's wonderful.
2: I was like, that's good.
0: Right.
2: That is good.
0: Now, to that end, let me ask you this question.
2: Mm-hmm.
0: Do you see in your future, some of the founding fathers believed that what they saw happening, which did not happen, is that farmers would go and serve for 2 years as a state representative, then go back to the farm.
2: Mm-hmm.
0: And it would be this community political structure.
2: Mm-hmm.
0: Unfortunately, the political system created a great deal of power and money, and so all that happened.
2: Mm-hmm.
0: Now, now that you are doing this, is this something that you think that you might continue to do? And therefore, would other seats of higher office possibly be in your future?
1: or even appeal.
0: I see you.
1: Or even
0: I knew she was going
1: to
0: laugh.
1: No, or even appeal to you because, you could find other interests.
0: I don't expect you to dedicate anything at the moment. But
1: We're not breaking news.
0: How are you feeling about this process of serving in this way?
2: I like it.
0: Yes.
2: It's definitely a lot of work, but I like it. And I think it's important. I think it's necessary. To your point of empowering that next generation to lead, I feel like it's definitely, part of the conversation. But I think people are seeing now more than ever, okay, it's time for us to start passing these batons, but also with the notebooks so they know what they're doing. I see myself on the dais, at least, for some time. How do I put this? I don't want to, overstay my welcome. I want to be there when, get all the knowledge and experience and information that I can from there. And then move forward. Cause I think that's how you build like that pipeline of leaders to come through.
1: Mm-hmm. We have a phone call that we're going to take in just a second, but I'm going to comment on what you just said, Naya. I think when you'll know it's time.
2: Exactly.
1: When you'll know it's time when either the pressure underneath you to ascend to a higher seat is unbearable. Like, okay, I have to do this because I'm being asked to do this.
2: Yes.
1: Or the opposite of that is, my health is starting to suffer from this. I have to take a step back right now. Either of those two push-pulls, but I think because of your youth,
2: I do see something. I do. And I'm very, God-led, spirit-led, and I'm like, God, wherever you have me, where you place me, because that's really how I got here. Mm-hmm. I asked, I'm like, I've been a nonprofit for this some time. I like it, but I feel like there's something else.
1: Bigger,
2: and I
1: something
2: was like,
1: more.
2: What's next? And then here this is. So
1: Creative Loafing found you.
2: Yeah.
0: By the way, being called to service, whatever that service is, mm-hmm. I have found is kind of a... It's kind of addicting, isn't it? I mean, you feel it's mm-hmm. not like, yeah, I'm not just running a business in the community. Mm-hmm. I'm not just making a paycheck.
1: I'm helping a lot of people.
0: I'm helping people.
2: Yeah.
0: And I think that is, and here's the great secret of all that. If you are helping people and mm-hmm. other people from the outside say, oh, you're such a great person, mm-hmm. you're helping people. But really what it's doing for you, mm-hmm. it grows you. You are growing in this seat right now. Mm-hmm. And, well, this seat and the seat of city council. Mm-hmm. But that's really what's happening. So I can see that you're you sound to me very much like someone who's always going to be growth oriented. Mm-hmm. So it makes sense that you might want to continue this as a kind of career decision at some level.
2: Oh yeah, I've heard some people mistake me like, congresswoman, the senator. I'm like, let me get through my 4 years first.
1: Pump the brakes.
2: Let me get through my 4 years first.
1: Yeah, I appreciate it, but you know.
2: But I see it.
0: I will say this, just sitting here close to you and mm-hmm. and listening to you, I don't think there's anything that you couldn't take on.
1: Oh. Well, there you go. Wow. Joey, let me say this about that. Let me say this about that while you're flirting with the councilwoman.
0: She's a married woman.
2: Honey, it's a joke.
1: It's all good. It's all good.
0: If he's listening, it's a joke.
1: And bring him with you next time. So no, as Joey is describing how mm-hmm. your growth is... Mm-hmm. is obvious and it continues mm-hmm. in the seat presently where you sit in mm-hmm. our studio as well as in City Hall. Mm-hmm. I can say the same thing about my partner here in crime, because Joe is also growing in his abilities, because obviously you both mm-hmm. have been recognized, and I'm not jelly. I don't want anybody to think I'm jelly, but both of you guys have been recognized by Creative Loafing mm-hmm. for the advancement of your skills.
2: Yeah.
1: And you know, I want to Creative Loafing Best of the Bay 3 years ago. I'm not talking about that right now. It's about Joe and Naya. But congratulations to both of you, because both growing, right? You're both becoming something, a better version of yourself. Mm-hmm. And that includes you, big boy.
0: Thank you.
1: Hit me.
0: Thank you.
1: That was a high five. We just shared a high five there, y'all.
0: Well,
1: you couldn't see it.
0: I am a late bloomer. So.
1: Damn, hurry up, Joe. We ain't got that much time. As the late, great Jack Espinosa used to tell me, we're not buying green avocados these days.
0: Yeah, there you
1: that's good.
0: We ain't got no time. That's good, Jack. So what are the issues facing you now that you're most concerned about in the community?
2: I'm most concerned about, obviously, you know, youth. I'm making sure that our young people have things to do, places to go, jobs, opportunities.
0: It's hard, isn't it? It's hard.
2: It is. Opportunities. Yeah. You know, that is a huge, that is a passion of mine. You know, mm-hmm. when I see, you know, some of our young, you know, kids out here, and I'm like, I remember the impact that it had on me being somewhere, having somewhere to go, having a safe space to be, something to do, having a job. You know, my first job was at Dunkin' Donuts by USF at mm-hmm. the gas station. having that job, you know, teaching you, you know, to be responsible, having skills, how to save your money, like preparing them for the world. That is something that is a huge passion of mine. And we, you know, lately we've been saying, you know, they are next generation, but I've also been hearing a lot, which is true, there are now generation too. And if we don't start to pour into them right now, are we going to miss our opportunity? You know, we don't want it to get too far gone, and we have the resources and things available now. So let's start to do that. So youth is a huge passion of mine. And also, it's not just in Tampa, but, you know, obviously housing is a huge issue. You know, not just with our, you know, unhoused, but just finding affordable housing for people. I hear, you know, I'm on social media sometimes, and I see, you know, some of our, you know, students that are just graduating college or in their early 20s, and they're like, I can't find anywhere to live. And it's like, we got to fix that, you know, because what we don't want
1: is losing our
2: lose our young people. We have,
1: especially the talent.
2: Right.
1: Ones.
2: We have the University of Tampa. We have Hillsborough College. We have USF. Right. We have all of these students, and they want to be here. They want to be home. But if we don't create an environment for them where they can have a job where that can actually pay as well, if they have somewhere where they can live, if they don't have transportation to get them somewhere, we're going to lose them
1: Absolutely.
2: To other cities. And Tampa is, we're growing at such a fast rate, but I think there's some great things that are happening, but we don't want to lose them in the process. I think we want them to be here.
0: And I think that's a huge issue, affordable housing is a huge issue because service people, middle income people, they need a place to live. And we're developing Tampa at a level for the sort of an upper crust, and that's not good.
1: What a great place to stop the conversation.
0: Absolutely.
1: both the name of our show and the conversation we're having today with Naya.
0: Yes.
1: Naya, remind everybody quickly what your district entails, the area.
2: Yes, so I am District 5, so that would be East Tampa. I have a part of West Tampa, Sulphur Springs, Tampa Heights, Ybor City,
1: downtown,
2: Channelside, Palmetto Beach.
0: It is the largest district in Hillsborough, and probably the most diverse.
2: Yes, extremely diverse,
1: and arguably the most important. So Naya, you've got your work cut out for
2: I
1: you,
2: do.
1: Darling. But we are so happy for you,
2: and thank you.
1: And so privileged to have you on our show today.
2: Thank you.
1: Whatever might be coming around the next corner for you, please, if it's important to you, it's important to us. Hit the conversation, WMNF. Please let us know.
2: I sure will.
1: We'll have you back on.
0: It's been a pleasure.
1: Best of luck to you.
0: And so coming up next.
1: Please.
0: Yeah.
1: Please. But first of all,
0: thank you to Jessica Green, our board op, who is making all this possible.
1: And just made it back to the board in time.
0: And Gabrielle on the phones. Thank you, Gabrielle. She's back there being an
1: fabulous,
0: amazing person.
1: Being fabulous.
0: And coming up next, sitting in for Sam I Am, is the amazing Captain Q, Jay Quigley, who, by the way, ladies and gentlemen, is going to be manning the show this afternoon for It's the Music Wednesday. And the last time he did anything like this, which in radio was 40 years ago.
1: Wow. Thank you, everybody, for listening. We hope you've enjoyed today's show. This is The Conversation, and you're listening to WMNF Tampa.
3: I'm Sean Alsop, and for the documentary from the BBC World Service, I'm exploring something we all need, but few of us seem to be getting enough of. Sleep. I speak to people around the world trying to get sleep on the global agenda.
4: The first thing is understanding how much of a problem sleep is in society and how under-recognised and underappreciated it is, should be, and is the third key pillar of health. 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Sleep is the one that people often forget about and governments forget about.
3: And stay overnight in a sleep lab to learn what sleep research looks like.
5: So we'll plug you into the amplifier now. So you see.
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7: BBC News with Govinda Gill. Ukraine's President Volodymyr Zelensky says his country will restart strikes on Russian oil refineries after Moscow failed to respect an energy ceasefire declared by Donald Trump on Sunday. The governor of Russia's Ryazan region has since said a massive Ukrainian drone assault has set the oil refinery there ablaze. President Zelensky, in an interview with the Financial Times, also raised concerns about potential new limits to US intelligence sharing. Ukraine's military says the usual US warnings of incoming Russian strikes were absent for two nights. From Kyiv, here's our correspondent, Dan Johnson.
8: There's no confirmation from the Americans about exactly what moves they have made here, but President Zelensky has been clear about what he thinks is responsible. He doesn't believe any excuse or explanation that this may be because of any sort of tech issue. He thinks these are deliberate moves because of the breakdown in relations between him and the White House. He's in Europe today meeting other allies, trying to shore up support, but the reality here is that there's no substitute for American intelligence and communications technology that is vital for protecting Ukraine, and he will need to somehow restore that relationship if he wants that access to continue.
7: A BBC investigation has found that there has been no publicly disclosed outcome on incidents of hundreds of deaths and injuries attributed to the Israeli military, even though the Israel Defense Forces said it would investigate. There have been more than 250 such incidents in Gaza, Lebanon, the West Bank and Israel since the start of the Gaza War. Here's Merlin Thomas of BBC Verify.
6: In August, the IDF made a really rare report and it published the details of five incidents and some really high-profile ones, including the killing of the five-year-old Hind Rajab, the killing of 15 Palestinian emergency workers and the killing of World Central Kitchen workers as well. It also added that 150 incidents were being reviewed. Now, we don't know what those incidents were, and we approached the IDF multiple times. Now, they got back to us about two of them and it told us that they were still under review.
7: A roof has collapsed at a school in Pakistan, killing at least 27 students and a teacher. The children were all under the age of 13. Officials say rescue operations have now concluded and there's no one under the rubble. Our Pakistan correspondent Caroline Davies reports.
9: Images and footage from the rescue services show a desperate scramble to dig out children from beneath the rubble from the collapsed roof. Videos show people passing trays of debris over their heads. The rescue control room received a call at 8:48 a.m. The reason for the collapse is still unclear, but rescue workers told the BBC that the roof on one section of the building had collapsed onto another, causing the classroom below to cave in. They said all the children killed were under the age of 13.
7: World News from the BBC. Romania's Navy says it's searching for eight crew members missing after a commercial vessel caught fire off its Black Sea coast. The area is a key route for Ukrainian exports. Four other crew members were rescued from the chemical tanker early on Thursday. Romania's Defence Ministry says it's investigating whether it was hit by a drone. Five merchant vessels have been hit off Bulgaria's Black Sea coast over the past week. The United Nations welcomed the release of a staff member who had been detained by the Houthis in Yemen since 2024. A UN spokesman said Sami al-Khalabi had been reunited with his family and called for the immediate release of 71 other UN personnel. Asian stock markets have fallen following higher than expected inflation figures from the US, which piled pressure on the US central bank to increase interest rates. Japan's Nikkei slumped by just over 5%, with AI stocks.
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11: No man.

0: load of surly voices here on WMNF Tampa 88.5. My name is Liz. I'm one of your hosts, and my co-host, Maria, is joining me from South Florida. How are you, Maria?
1: I'm great, but I'm actually in D.C. right now.
0: Oh, okay. So the majority of our panel is up in D.C. right now. Welcome to Miss Donna. How are you, Donna?
2: I am in a hotel in Foggy Bottom in Washington, D.C. And I am well. I'm recently released from the hold of the United States Capitol Police. Where I am fighting for your rights, folks.
0: Donna is up in D.C. protesting the proposed cuts to Medicaid and has a lot of, as usual, Donna's like the magic that the camera looks for when the photographers are snapping photos. So
2: they do find me.
0: They find you, and you always look fierce and absolutely apropos to the moment. So thank you so much for going to D.C. and doing the work on the ground for those folks like me who can't leave on the spur of the moment. It's, you know, one day I will be able to do that, but today is not the day. Anyway, if you guys want to give us a call, 813-239-9663, or you can email to dj@wmnf.org. So tell us the tale, Donna. How did it all go down?
2: Okay, so we came from all around the country. There was a huge contingency for Alaska. Word on the street is that Murkowski, who is a Republican senator, is seriously considering becoming a Democrat. 40% of the people in Alaska, I'm told, are recipients of Medicaid. Mm. And so she is not here for the chicanery.
0: Yeah.
2: Coming out of D.C. Josh Hawley, Missouri, also going at it with Trump. This is like young MAGA guy, and he is up in arms because his seat is vulnerable in the midterms, and he is very concerned about the path that the administration has taken with cuts to Medicaid and other things that leave his constituents exposed. Also up next was, let's see who we had, Murkowski, Susan Collins in Maine. Susan Collins in Maine, as we know, is definitely plays the bipartisan game. I think people don't like her. It's a reflection of her constituents, right? I think that she governs a state. I've been in Maine. I've worked in Maine. I think that her state are socially liberal and fiscal conservatives. If it does exist, it exists in Maine. It's Can-America, right? It's like part Canada and part America. People know how to be rude and polite at the same time. So you can see the American and the British aspects there. Now, the folks in Maine are pushing back hard against Medicaid cuts. And then the usual firebrands like Elizabeth Warren, Bernie Sanders, AOC, you know, they're all in the hopper here. But we were bird dogging and visiting the offices and telling our stories to these particular people, because those votes are up in the air. Right now, it says, they said Susan Collins, Republican from Maine, and Josh Hawley, Republican from Missouri, declined to say Wednesday whether they would vote to proceed to the bill if their concerns about Medicaid cuts remain unsolved. The Senate Finance Committee on Wednesday circulated a proposal to establish a $15 billion health care provider relief fund, but Collins said it wouldn't be adequate to keep many rural hospitals Same thing that Holly is saying, from going out of business.
0: Right.
2: Wall Street Journal, conversely, and I was reading early this morning to prepare for this, Wall Street Journal did an article on the Medicaid hospital scam. So once again, the folks with money are furthering the narrative mm-hmm. that Medicaid is some type of ruse for folks to steal lots of money. And I'm sure Rick Scott has something to say about that.
0: But Voldemort.
2: So there you go, y'all. That's what we got going. So 60 people were arrested yesterday. And I've given you the context for that. Lots of people came from Alaska who are wheelchair bound. From Alaska.
0: And the cops handcuffed them. There's video we can post.
2: Very much like the 60s, where people were being beaten and having milkshakes poured on their head. When Americans see folks in wheelchairs, there was one guy who was had no vision. He was blind. And they took his stick.
0: Oh, my gosh.
2: They took his stick. And then he was just sitting there with his handcuffs on. We finally got them. Now, let me say this about the Capitol Police. Capitol Police understand these are civil arrests. And I know we say ACAB, right? Mm-hmm. But if there is a nice police officer, I would say 95% of these guys are, it would be like if your friend was arresting you. Because when they arrest you, they have to keep their hand on you. And the officer, he just kind of put his arm around my shoulder, like, you know, and squeezed, like, you're okay. And then when we were getting on the bus, they rolled up the air conditioned bus.
0: Oh, nice.
2: They rolled the bus up with the wheelchair around. So the air conditioned bus, which my sister was here, she got on the air conditioned bus, right? And I think they hate me because I get processed first. They snatch me off the floor. I lay down because we were supposed to lay down like we were dead.
0: Yeah.
2: So I lay down on the floor. And how do they find me? How do they find me out of everyone?
0: You put off this welcoming energy for, hey, come and talk to me. I know stuff.
2: For cops? I hope. not the police. So Deborah's walking around. She's on MSNBC. She's on Reuters. She's on the AP, holding up these signs. Medicaid cuts kill. She's wearing a blue hat and a white shirt and running around there like the Muppet caper.
3: Going around.
2: Just going around and around and around like she did the last time. And I'm lying on the floor and they just make a beeline for me, like, come here. And the guy said, you're going to get up for me? You know, most people make them pick them up. And I said, yeah, you know, because I don't know what you're going to pull. And I'm past the age where you can just pull randomly on limbs and have that go well.
0: Exactly.
2: As a matter of fact, my thumb here is still swollen.
0: Oh.
2: As you can see, compared to the other one.
0: Yeah.
2: It's still very much, you can't see much texture there. And I still don't have feeling right here.
0: Oh.
2: Because when we were sitting in the van, the drama always finds me. You know this. All my friends know this about me already. The van that I was in had someone who was talking to people that weren't there. And also, once somebody decided they were going to have some type of attack, so we had to pull our van over to the side of the road on the way to the clearinghouse, you know, to the patty, to the pink, the La Pinta. Okay. We had to pull over. The officer takes her off the back of the truck and sits her directly in the sun against the metal of the van.
0: Ow.
2: And not on purpose, but when they got out and they were like, she's right in the sun. And they were both in the sun. I was like, they're both going to die now. Now we're going to have the officer that's down and because they're standing directly. It was 100 and some odd degrees in D.C. yesterday. Mm. So who decides to get arrested on the hottest day God ever made? Now, the lady, the ambulance came and took her, and she refused to care. So, yeah. So anyway, that was a big part. They put us in lines on purple, pink, green, and they processed us. The whole thing took about, if you take a civil arrest in D.C., for folks who are interested, these arrests are usually planned. They are somewhat some political theater and the protest of political theater, right? And So the officers know this. And so it's not like we're criminals, we've committed a crime. You know, we are exercising our right to redress our government, our grievances to our government via our highways and byways, and also our houses of legislation and administration. So that's what we do. We fly up here, we do the thing, we are processed. We're treated like human beings. We get the plastic handcuffs. By the time we got to processing, most people needed to have their handcuffs moved from the back to the front because of shoulder strain and other previous injuries, or just the fact they were too tight. And the officers, once we were all sat down and they could see everybody, they did that for us. They brought out cold water. The sergeant was bringing out cold water to people. They put the fans on us because the processing area, the warehouse we were in, didn't have air conditioning, but it was cool, right? Because they had huge fans running and they were passing around ice cold water to everybody. So we were not being punished by the Capitol Police. You know, they've been through some things.
3: Yeah.
2: They've been through some stuff. And then they saw their people who murdered and harmed them be pardoned. So they're probably more with us.
0: Sure.
2: But they couldn't say anything.
0: Right.
2: But when we were telling our stories, they rushed us out of there so fast. When we say mic check, everybody has to repeat what they hear because it amplifies the voice of the speaker. One of the officers said, we said, mic check. The officer said, mic check. And I was like, what was with us? This is great. And he was like listening and nodding his head like he was at the protest, right? And remember, D.C. is like 96% Democrat. So the vast majority of people who live in the DMV are not going to be Trump supporters. Right, that's going to happen as you get deeper down into Virginia. So that's my story for yesterday.
0: Nice. So what happens, all right, with a civil arrest, if you get civilly arrested, it doesn't, like, go on your permanent record or anything like that?
2: No, it's civil. It's like, you know, you can't find a person's any type of civil offense. Now, people who, if they tell you, this is what they tell you. They tell you, the last time I did this was after Dobbs' decision.
0: Yeah.
2: That took away Roe v. Wade.
0: Right.
2: And we did that. My son did that. No, we did Medicaid. It was Manny that. It was my son that did the Dobbs, right? And he put the pictures on his dating website, and he says, chicks love it. So I'm getting arrested for reproductive rights, and all the girls are like, oh, my God, you're such an amazing guy.
0: Well, of
2: guy.
0: Course, yeah. Smart, yeah.
2: He cares about my uterus. Yes, he does. So anyway, the civil arrest is just a civil matter. Like, it's like getting a traffic ticket.
0: Okay.
2: Liken it to a traffic ticket. However, if you get more civil arrest than they will allow, in other words, you can't make a career out of it.
0: Yeah.
2: They'll tell you, you don't need to get arrested. Some people do two in a year, but generally speaking, you need to do one every 12 months.
0: And that's your allotment.
2: Right. And so basically, and they'll have a warrant. If they have a warrant for your arrest, you're going to stay in jail.
0: Yeah.
2: So last night they had people who had more than one, and they did take them to central processing at the county, 10 people. And they were all released. So they weren't really trying to take people and give them the business.
0: Right.
2: So I was going to do July 9th, but I decided to take yesterday with Deborah. But some people needed to. I brought people from Tampa. I brought Trevor. Trevor Rosine came. Jen Olguin came, who was with me when we almost got murdered doing disaster relief in Puerto Rico. And I, Dr. Cole is up here. And my sister, my son,
0: Nadia.
2: Nadia,
0: for you guys who've been listening, for you guys who have been listening to us from the very beginning, like 8 years ago, Nadia was one of the original hosts of the show. So I saw her yesterday. I saw Betty Ann, some of the folks I didn't know, but yeah, it looked like a good turnout.
2: We met Medea Benjamin. And we got to take, and there are a lot of people in our audience who know who she is. She was on the flotilla, like a lot of international celebrity/activists. The thing about Medea is that, you know, she be stunting for the gram, low key, but not really, because she was doing it before the gram was a thing.
0: Oh, okay.
2: Right? It just happened that the gram met her on the path. And she's a tiny little woman. And of course, I went over and I gushed and I was like, oh, my God, you're like the boss biatch of all the Boston protests. I mean, she was doing it before BLM, right?
0: Oh, wow.
2: I remember I was in the big bloggers tent in Colorado, where I lived at the time. And I said, dragged my son out of school because I took him on all these, that's how he got stuff like this. But he was with me and we were managing the VIP area. And somebody heard screaming outside. And then I was like, what is that? And people were like, I don't know. So everybody runs to look outside and there's Code Pink with their pink shirts on, everything pink, because they're feminist, right, as well. And they were anti-war, anti anything a leftist would be anti, right?
0: Mm-hmm.
2: And they were out there raising holy
0: hell.
2: And that was the first time I had seen someone do that. And so Nadia and Trevor and Betty Ann and Manny and I took a picture. No, Manny wasn't in the picture. With Madea Benjamin.
0: Which we'll post. Nice.
2: Really was the page.
0: Okay. That'll be interesting. Yeah. All right. So I have a couple of emails here. One of them, let's see. This is from Jerome. He says, what's it going to take for Liz, Donna, and Maria to get at least the following half hour? No offense to Dr. Wolf, but an hour just isn't enough. Surly. Jerome. Thank you, Jerome. That's so nice. Then I've got one that says, I'm so glad to hear that Donna is safe and has been released. This is from Gretchen. The Gretchen that we know. Yes. Thank you.
2: A lawyer Gretchen.
0: Yes.
2: The Innocence Gretchen. Project. Super lawyer Gretchen. Yes.
0: Yeah.
2: Activist lawyer Gretchen.
0: And then Jiminy says, I'm so glad you're safe. Thank you so much for going up there and telling us all about it. Jiminy. Thanks, guys. So nice. So what else do we have on the agenda today? Maria, you got anything top of mind?
1: I mean, just to piggyback off of what Donna was talking about, I just want to remind folks that Josh Hawley was one of the ardent supporters of the insurrection. And now all of a sudden, do you remember everyone leaving Capitol Hill with his fist raised?
0: Yes.
1: At all the protesters, and now all of a sudden he's like, oh, wait, but don't come after my state's right. Medicaid, right? But, you know, the thing about yesterday that I just could not, you know, I'm still trying to reconcile in my head is that on the same day that they were handcuffing people in wheelchairs and people with white canes, Jeff Bezos is planning his wedding this weekend. And like all of these people, here we are in the rotunda and all of these people are getting arrested. And because this government wants to give that guy a tax cut.
0: Mm-hmm.
1: It's crazy to me.
0: Yeah, absolutely.
1: That all of these people are sacrificing for that guy to get a tax cut. How much more does he need?
0: Exactly.
1: How much more does he need?
0: I mean, because it's not like he's out there, you know, providing free lunch for folks. I mean, he's not very philanthropic as philanthropists go. And so it's like he's not even trying to share any of it. He's just blowing it all and making a spectacle.
1: Right.
0: Yeah.
1: I just thought that was just a profound contrast in where we are and what we're doing. And I think we ought to like address it in some way. The other thing I think we should talk about is the New York primary,
0: yes.
1: Democratic primary
0: yes.
1: for
0: oh,
1: mayor.
0: Yes.
1: Can we have that conversation?
0: Absolutely. For those of you who have not heard, the Democratic primary was held in New York for the mayor position, and alleged woman harasser Cuomo was like the darling to win for some reason. I don't know why Democrats keep going back to the well for the folks who don't respect women's rights. But anyway, the guy who actually won was quite a surprise.
2: Moron Mom Donnie.
0: Mom Donnie, yeah.
2: Mom Donnie.
0: Now, aside from being a Democratic socialist,
2: and kind of fine,
0: mm-hmm. he is kind of fine. He harkens back to the days of Remember, there was that one photo with Obama and Trudeau and another fine head of state, and it was like, wow, you know, this really looks good. This guy would slip into that picture no problem at all.
2: He definitely could use. If I had more sugar, I would be a sugar mom. Because I'd like to sprinkle some sugar on him.
0: Maybe Bezos can give us some sugar.
2: Well, he know what? He's it. Even though Lauren had her own money and her own accomplishments, because we're a feminist show, we have to say that, right? Mm-hmm. Like, she came in and she had her own, she was a pilot. She was teaching how to fly planes. And then she taught him other things. But the, a little spicy this morning. But he definitely, when you compare the two of them, he definitely is a sugar daddy, but he ain't made her sweet yet. It's a little sour. She needs some more sugar. But go on, the New York City election.
0: So,
2: I'm sorry.
0: Just so happens, Mamdani is also Muslim, from what I understand.
2: He is.
0: Yes, he is Muslim. And all these vote blue no matter who people, they need to be stepping up, because there is so much hatred online for this guy. For no good reason other than, you know, he's not a woman molesting Cuomo, but there we go. All right, let's talk to Pat real quick, because she's been hanging on a minute. Hi, Pat.
3: Hey, just wanted to say, yeah, Mamdani is a Muslim and pro human rights for everybody, Palestine. I think that's why people don't like him. But I called to say that in order to keep a more well-rounded international perspective, I listen to the public broadcasting stations in other countries like France 24 or Deutsche Welle in Germany or Al Jazeera. Anyways, but I wanted to say, did you see the thing about Bezos and the wedding, what the protesters did? They not only unfurled that big banner in the middle of where they were going to have their wedding stuff and said, if you can afford to rent the entire area of Venice, you can afford to pay more taxes.
0: Yeah.
4: Saw that.
2: Yes. That was
3: and then
2: great.
3: The protesters had inflatable crocodiles that they were going to put in the
0: I love that.
3: What was the other thing? Oh, they also did an effigy of Bezos, and they put it on a cardboard, like an Amazon box. And it was floating in the water, and Bezos is crawling out of the water with his hand up, and his hand is full of money. And that's floating in the Venetian waterways, too. So anyways, I just wanted to share that. It's kind of cool. That was on France 24 this morning. So, okay, doing a good job, ladies, okay?
0: Thank you so much,
4: I love
0: Pat.
4: It.
0: Bye-bye.
4: I love it.
0: Alligators. I need to get me some of those, yeah. So anyway, all the hatred directed at this guy and folks, and I'm like, okay, wait, what happened to vote blue no matter who? Oh, it's vote blue no matter who, unless they're Muslim and supporting Palestine.
2: Or under 70.
0: Or under 70. Thank you. Chuck Schumer just went to the clinic yesterday because he had some kind of issue. And it's like, what is the aversion to having folks of middle age, at least, and go from there? You know, it's, why do we have to have the relics of the past still clinging for dear life to their seats?
2: Listen, the Chuck Schumers and the geriatrics of the party have cause young people to inherit a world that makes no sense.
0: Right.
2: That absolutely makes no sense, right? You've got, you know, we talked to people yesterday that have over $250,000 in student loan debt.
1: like next to impossible to recover from.
0: Right.
1: And with no prospects and no living wages and everything for their future is untenable. And for the seniors to take issue with that is just, I can't make sense of it. I really cannot.
0: You know, I know lots of elderly folks, my dad for one, and he was like, he's in his 80s, and he's like, I don't know how these people even, and he has not been a slouch intellectually in his quote unquote retirement. He usually gets two or three jobs going, but he's like, I don't know how these people think we can, you know, they can keep going full steam. I can't do things that I used to do 10 years ago. So, I mean, if quote unquote normal people can see that, you know, their faculties fade after a while, do the folks in D.C. just think they're immune to it?
1: It's I don't know. I think that they're living in a glass house, an ivory tower or something. I was I'm here in my best friend's house, right? And I said to him, he lives here in D.C. and Eleanor Holmes Norton is 88, and she's debating whether or not she should run for re-election.
0: Okay, she is older than my daddy.
1: She's 88 years old. Like, she's like, her pension is on lock. She shouldn't have to worry about that. Like, but the other part of the issue is, and this, he and I had this conversation the other day, the other part of the issue is they haven't prepared people to succeed them. There's no succession plan.
0: Yeah.
1: Right? So, you know, they're out there. They have not bothered. They haven't considered. They have not considered what happens next. And they have not. They've left this vacuum. And I think that, I don't know, Donna, help me out with this number. Like, I think five Democrats since January have

0: I mean, yeah. Use common sense, folks. Gosh.
1: Right?
0: Stage 4 brain cancer, you don't have that long. Go enjoy your life somewhere.
2: Sheila Jackson Lee had pancreatic cancer.
1: Right.
2: Jerry Connelly had throat cancer.
1: Mm-hmm.
2: And Sylvester Turner had brain cancer.
1: Yes.
0: Unbelievable. Okay. Unbelievable.
1: So there we are, right? That is what we're up against. So when people say, because one day I hope to be 80 one day, right? I hope to be 60 one day. So what I'm trying to do is, since I crossed a certain milestone, I look and I go, okay, I want to be that type of 70-year-old. I want to be that type of 60-year-old. And hopefully I get to make it to 80 still making my own coffee, you know, and getting in my own bed at night. This is our hope for our old age. I would like to get older. I don't have anything against getting older. You know, I've got fine lines and forehead creases to show and gray hair to show that, you know, I'm a mature woman. So this is not about ageism. This is about if I'm 74 and I know that I have Alzheimer's disease, or if I have an aggressive form of cancer, or my cancer has come back, I am going to give up my Supreme Court seat.
0: Yeah.
1: Okay. During an era and before my president is a lame duck. When you don't do things like that, you're not helping us.
0: Right.
1: Even if you were 30 and you had an aggressive blastoma, right, then it would probably be best to go ahead and give that seat up while you can. And then these Republican states like Texas, where you have this governor, I almost said something that you're not supposed to say. in my head forever. When you have these red states, they don't just move to replace. You just don't have that seat for months and months. It's dangerous.
2: Right. And what about there was a Republican congresswoman who is in a memory care nursing home in Texas.
0: What?
2: Right now, and she is still in her seat. Like, come on, you guys.
0: Yeah, it's you know, to me as a professional, I feel like I have a responsibility to mentor the next generation coming up. There should be the same kind of philosophy in Congress, and you should want to not mess everything up. I mean, the hubris, it's great. Like RGB, absolutely perfect example. If she had stepped down, if she had resigned while she could still be replaced, we wouldn't have Amy Coney Barrett on the Supreme Court.
2: Yep. I kind of think I have two theories. One of them is just their ego. But my other theory is, like, you know, the whole thing about the race between for committee assignments and stuff like that with Jerry Connelly against AOC and stuff, and the leadership getting behind the terminally ill guy. I kind of think that part of that, though, is that, and this is my theory.
0: Mm-hmm.
2: I kind of think that part of that is special interest groups. That a lot of these lobbyists, if their person isn't chairing that committee and you have people who are not taking special interest money, it's going to be a problem for them. So they'd rather prop up the terminal guy than to make way for the next generation of people that they have no control over.
0: Right. Gosh. Well, Ray from Lakeland is on the line, and I think he's got a solution for us. If y'all want to call, give us a call at 813-239-9663, or you can email to dj@wmnf.org. All right, so let's see what Ray in Lakeland has to say. Hi, Ray.
3: Good morning.
0: Good morning.
3: So I was listening, and I'm thinking, like, you women do such a great job. I appreciate every moment that you're on the radio. And I want to thank you. Thank you. Thank you.
0: Thank you, Ray.
3: Yes, ma'am. Well, I was listening to you, your concerns about how our elderly representatives are

0: aging out to the grave, it doesn't make sense for so many reasons.
1: Yeah.
0: So I knew a gentleman who was a state congressman in Minnesota, and he was mentoring young people when I lived in Utah. He was mentoring young people in Utah who were tied to some of the polygamy and some of the like family abuse issues. And he was taking on people's stories, and he was sharing those stories through an email, you know, community.
1: Mm-hmm.
0: And the thing is, I'm a street guy. So the, you know, you could see some great things. I might be on the news, you know, at a food pantry, but, you might also see me hanging out with, homeless people and think that I'm one of them, which doesn't bother me. Cause I'm about my father's business. But if you've got special interests, those people have to consider what the special interests, you know, backers are, why they're giving you the money. The New York, the clip I saw from New York from the debate was, where would you go if you took a foreign trip abroad as this New York mayor? And you had all these people saying, oh, I'm going to go over to this country. I'm going to go over to this country and, you know, make my presence known and show them my support. What does that have to do with New York? What does that have to do with New York at all?
1: Exactly.
2: Thank you.
1: Yeah.
0: You know, and that's the difference between going after the money and representing the people and stepping out for the people. I don't think you're going to find a 22-year-old or 30-year-old that is as adamant if they don't have direct ties. And then when that switchover happens, when you see that they're promoting Monsanto's or they're promoting, you know, Amazon or the labor movements and or not the labor movements, excuse me, but the establishment. You say, oh, well, who donated at their last campaign? All right, we need to go. And we need to have a way, all these lawyers who make laws that just hire more lawyers. No, we need to have laws to where if someone's not representing us, we can have a special election to get rid of them. Not even to have another candidate posted, but to get rid of them. I mean, because when somebody turns their back on you, if you're in a relationship, you can leave. But we're stuck with them for 2 years. We're stuck with them for 4 years. We're stuck with them. That makes zero sense in 2025.
1: Amen.
0: I mean,
1: yeah.
0: I can vote for America's Next Top Model or, you know, American Idol on my phone. So yes. Why do I have to sit and listen to Marco Rubio? Why do I have to listen to Marco Rubio if I feel like he betrayed me?
1: Exactly.
0: That's just an example. That's just an example. And currently, I think Marco Rubio is probably doing the hardest job and the best job of everybody in Washington right now, that, you know, at that level. But if the system's unfair, then, you know, if they're playing in our face.
1: All right. Thank you. Thank you so much for calling, Ray. It's been very nice talking to you.
0: I love your show. Thank you so much.
1: Thank you. Bye-bye. All right. Let's talk to Jim in St. Pete. Hi, Jim.
3: Hey, no, it's Kim with a K. But that's all right.
1: Oh, Kim with a K. Okay.
3: I love your show.
1: Thank you.
3: But, you know, you talk about the oldsters. I'm an oldster. But the problem isn't so much the oldsters. It's their power team that, hey, if their head gets taken off, they're all out of jobs.
1: And so, yeah, you have a lot of assistants and aides and
3: exactly.
1: stuff propping up
3: and,
1: the corpses.
3: And
1: yeah.
3: They're the ones holding on to the power. Plus, you know, there's an old adage, boxers never know when to retire.
1: Oh, I hadn't heard that one.
3: Until their brains are scrambled.
1: Oh.
3: And even then they go back into the ring.
1: Oh, wow. Yeah. I can.
3: And that's what these politicians all are. It's all about the fame and glory.
1: Right.
3: It has nothing to do with about leading a country. I'm just such a pessimist. But that's all I had to say.
1: Well, thank you so much for calling, Kim. It was nice hearing from you.
3: Love your show.
1: Thank you. Bye-bye. So, yeah, Kim's got a point, because in the book about Biden that I read, one of the main things was how his little tight circle pretty much ran interference for everything that was done, and wouldn't people who should have been able to have fairly easy access to Biden didn't have it because this inner circle.
2: But there has to be some sort of thing like political Darwinism. You know what I mean? Like, if your ideas and your capacity have expired, then you have to find the exit. I'm not like, if I am no longer useful in my job, and that includes the people around the person that's elected.
1: Right.
2: If I am no longer useful and I am no longer of service, right, then I too should find the exit. The thing about it is, you have young people, if they are younger people, I should say, because we could talk about Congress and have young people be 60 at this point, right?
1: Right.
2: But new people are still going to need staff. But I think that you have to be good at your job. But if you are still like, well, this is the way we've always done it. No, like we have evolved as a species. We have evolved, I would hope, as a democracy. I mean, sometimes I'm not so sure. But if you are no longer of service to the American people, it's time for you to go.
1: Right.
2: Whether you are staff or an elected officer.
1: Exactly. And, you know, it seems as though the Democratic Party's motto is we've always done it this way. And it because we've always done it this way. Yeah. And I think that's part of what is really driving some of this animus toward Mam Dhani in New York is, OK, wait, it was this guy Cuomo and you know, he, in other words, if the DNC could have put their fingers on the scale, they certainly would have in New York. Because
2: I think they tried. I think we don't know yet, but I would love to know just how many new primary voters he brought into the process.
1: Right.
2: Like people who never thought that they would be voting in the primary. They just would, you know, because a lot of people don't vote in the primary. It's just that they accept what the party gives them, and then they vote in the general election, if they vote at all. But I think that, you know, I was watching a bunch of his TikToks and reels and like short little videos, and he has this very, it's a very intimate connection he has with people. When he's saying, I just voted for myself, he goes, but you're not voting for me. You're voting for yourself, too, mm-hmm. in this next election. It was just this very intimate. And I watched this, a bunch of different ones where his dialogue with people was just very almost one. He has a very good command of media.
1: Yes.
2: Right. I was very impressed by that, you know. Making the argument, you know, I watched a lot of his, his material, and I'm just impressed by the way he can connect with people. And there should be nothing wrong with that. That should be the effort should be made by every single politician to do that, you know, because at the end of the day, it's public service, right?
1: Right. And he ran on a very progressive platform, you know, affordable housing being one. I mean,
2: daycare, all of the things that make living in New York oppressive.
1: Right.
2: You know, you can't afford the rent. You don't get paid enough. You can't. So he's like a living wage. You can't afford the rent, so rent freezes. You can't afford child care, so we're not having kids in this city.
1: Mm-hmm.
2: And and we can't afford to get to work if we, everything was economics. And you know, if you spent any time in New York, you could see that the living in New York for the average person was just oppressive.
1: Yeah. And then, yeah. And so people who say, oh, well, you know, that's too progressive for us. Well, this is what we have been saying. We have been saying that there is going to be a candidate who runs on progressive ideals, who's going to, you know, take the spotlight and show people in the DNC anyway, that they're absolutely wrong in trying to slide down the Republican train with the Cheneys. So, yeah, it's like, what are they thinking? Why would you ever go pandering to Republicans and
2: moneyed interests?
1: And moneyed interests and ignore the largest part of your potential voting base. All right, let's talk to Pat in Seminole. Hi, Pat.
4: Hey, please forgive the second call. The gentleman said there was nobody else in line, so it was okay.
1: Yes.
4: So I wanted to say that the young man who called a little while ago about the where would you go on your first trip in elected office, that's an AIPAC question, because what happens, like, when people get elected, they get this, maybe even free. I mean, look at the governors in Florida. As soon as they're elected, first place they go is to Israel. And so that's what the nature of the question is. It's not just like, where would you like to go? This is about, are you supporting Israel? And then...
1: Oh, okay.
2: It's not even just the governors. It's our county commissioners here in Palm Beach County, our state legislators. That is the first trip that they go to, too, as well.
4: Yeah, and then the other thing I wanted to say is, if you wanted more stuff on Mamdani, the Stephen Colbert pre-election interview had Mamdani, and then I don't know if the Jewish...
2: Landers.
4: What's his name?
2: Yeah, Landers. His last name is Landers. He came in third.
4: Yeah, and they each endorsed the other in the election, because Landers is Jewish and Mamdani is Muslim, and they each co-endorsed each other. And in the Colbert interview, which is really interesting, he was asking about support for Israel-Palestine, that specific issue, and that particular issue was answered so wonderfully, saying, I believe in human rights for everybody, that they got a lot of voters they wouldn't have otherwise for that particular question. So if anybody wants to see the background on that, watch the Colbert interview, okay?
1: All right. Thanks, Pat.
4: Take care.
1: You too. Bye-bye.
4: Bye.
1: All right. Let's talk to Art in Lakeland. Hi, Art.
5: Hey, how are you?
1: Good. How are you?
5: I know you're already past this section, but about Congress, what really aggravates me is, no matter how good or bad a job you do in Congress, it's seniority that lets you move up, you know, and become committee, you know, leaders and all. Whether you've done a good job in the time you've been there has nothing to do with it. It's just how many years you spend, they keep moving you up in seniority.
1: It's like when they promote kids in school that didn't really learn anything.
2: Yeah, or I mean, or how much money you raise and where you get it from.
5: Right. If you work for a corporation, you know, if you're not a good, you know, smart individual, you don't move up in the corporation. You stay, you know, pushing the broom or, you know, middle management. But, I mean, Marjorie Taylor Greene has never passed the bill hardly in her life.
1: Right.
5: And yet now she's running committee.
1: Wow. Yeah.
5: Just because she's been there longer.
1: Wow. Okay.
5: You know, that's what's aggravating.
1: That's a good point. So, yeah, it's like a... It's like a race for the top, but the race is really, really slow.
5: Yeah. Okay.
1: All right.
5: Have a great day.
1: Thank you, Art. Bye-bye.
5: Bye. Bye.
1: All right. Let me see about some text messages. That's the trouble for some of these elderly Democrats. Who will the Republican governor appoint? No name. Okay. Katie Travis St. Pete. I don't know what that means. All right. Hi, ladies. Eventually, Congress will be just a bunch of brains in jars. With young pages with them to help clean them and to push the voting button. Or they'll be like Emperor Palpatine in the Rise of Skywalker movie, connected to life support machines with freaking lightning bolts coming out of their hands. David, Mr. White Pep, Bryant. Thank you, David. Yeah. There. Well, you know, that's kind of what's going on. I mean, I can still remember the Feinstein. I mean, when they would take Feinstein out of her car and put her in the wheelchair, and it was just like, you could tell just looking at her that she didn't have any idea where she was.
2: She was over 90.
1: Yeah. Yeah. All right. Here's one. The election victory was made possible by ranked choice voting. No name on that one. Is that true, Maria?
2: I think that what you have to do, and I don't know how I feel yet about ranked choice voting, mm-hmm. because I feel like it takes, like, ranked choice voting also got you Eric Adams in New York. Let's not forget, yeah. right? I think, and then people started to say, yo, I didn't mean for that to happen. How did we get here? And it requires a learning curve, right?
1: Right.
2: And I think that what I'm struggling with is the privilege around ranked choice voting, right? Because I think that people who have out the gate promote ranked choice voting are people of privilege. They can afford to wait a couple of cycles for it to get right. There are people who are really struggling that cannot afford a one term, let alone two terms, of people like Eric Adams or Mario Cuomo or something like that. There are people really living on the margins, and we forget about people who are really struggling when we say, oh, it'll take a cycle or two, and then it'll work itself out, mm-hmm. right? I feel like if that is our position, and not, rather than a commitment to really doing the work, and in this case, what I saw was Mamdani doing the work, right? And that is different than this passive promotion from a privileged position of this, like, the, you know, oh, well, yeah, I get it. But eventually people will get it. Well, eventually people are going to suffer too in the meantime.
1: Right.
2: You know, and that's where I struggle with, you know, this whole ranked choice voting kind of thing.
1: Yeah.
2: Like, I've made a point of understanding it so that I could, like, educate other people, but it takes a lot of work to do, right? Because most people are not paying attention to it.
1: Mm-hmm. Okay. All right, let's see. We have more. Let's see. I bet Chris Cuomo is losing his mind about his brother's loss. I'm tired of both Cuomos. No more Cuomo. No mo Cuomo. Love it, Bubba. Thank you. No mo Cuomo. I love it. Thanks, Bubba. Let's see. All positions should have term limits. Yes, I think that's a good point. All right. We are through the...
2: I think that, you know, term limits... I don't know how I feel about that either, because, like, what happens in Palm Beach County is that somebody gets term limited out of a seat, and we still have the gerontology thing going on, right? Mm-hmm. Gerontocracy thing going on, because they term out of one position and then they jockey for position to another position that's term limited out. And it's always still the same old,
1: yes,
2: tired, retreaded tires.
6: So let's use Lois Frankel in 22 as an example.
2: 100%.
6: Okay. She was the mayor of West Palm Beach.
2: Termed out. Before that, she was a House rep. Termed out.
6: Okay. And now she's going to take her leave from this realm, from her seat in 22.
2: Right.
6: That's probably the plan.
1: All right, let's get Eric real quick. Eric in Tampa, how are you?
7: I'm doing well, thank you. Good morning.
1: Good morning.
7: You know, politicians on both sides make it a career. You know, the founding fathers, when they came along, they went up and did service, and then they went home because they had to get back to work on their farms. And today it's a lifelong career. Look at Bill Nelson. lives in a $5 million home in Orange County, Florida. How does Bill Nelson, a Democrat, afford a $5 million home on a senator's salary?
1: Good question.
7: And it's on both sides. It's not just Democrats.
1: Right.
7: And the election in New York, I take great interest in. You know, child care, affordable housing, those are all great ideas, and I agree everybody should be able to do it. But, you know, a lot of the child care thing are single parents. You know, you see these parents, well, where's the father? Where's the working father? And it gets a little old that the taxpayers need to fund someone's single parent family.
1: Well,
7: it's
1: unfortunate that we're running out of time, because I would love to take on that question. Give us a call next week and we'll hash that out, okay?
7: Okay, that sounds good.
1: Thank you. All right, so thank you to Joe, who sat in for Frank today. There's no Frank to give me the finger, so I had to give myself the finger. But anyway.
6: I'm going to have you to calm down. We're on the radio.
1: 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Please join us next week for more shenanigans. 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
10: Welcome, friends, to another edition of Economic Update, a weekly program devoted to the economic dimensions of our lives and those of our children. I'm your host, Richard Wolf. I want to begin by asking a question, a basic question. And it goes like this. Why are we living in a world in which the Europeans are fighting Russia and America and Israel are fighting Iran and the Yemenite Houthis? What's going on in these two wars? And it turns out something fundamental to both of them is at base, something we need to think about and the mass media don't deal with. Both of these wars are about fantasies of colonialism. They are wars made by colonial powers, countries aiming themselves at either getting a colony or recovering a colony or creating altogether new colonies. And we shouldn't really be surprised. Colonialism over the last four centuries was capitalism's way of organizing a world economy. And they did that. They brought the disparate parts of the world that had never been in regular connection with one another into that connection. They did create a world economy. Capitalism inside North America, Western Europe, and Japan took over the rest of the world. But this achievement, a world economy, went together with a horrible failure. They didn't develop that world economy evenly. They developed it extremely unevenly. They concentrated all the wealth in North America, Western Europe, and Japan. And it concentrated the poverty, the loss of raw materials, the loss of mines and minerals, the loss of people in the vast majority of countries on this planet. In other words, the world economy was created terribly unequally. And so now we're in a period of reaction to 3 centuries, 4 centuries of capitalist colonialism. We live in an anti-colonial era, and it's going to stay that way because the global South, the vast majority of our fellow citizens on this planet, want the world economy, but they do not want the inequality that was built into it by those who created it. So if you have nowadays an effort to recreate colonialism, it's going to be odd, weird, dangerous, and very ugly. We have one example in Israel. They're trying to become greater Israel, as they put it. They use a defensive language, but they're moving abroad, taking other people's land. That's what colonialists did in the past. That's what the history of the United States is. But you could do it three centuries ago. You can't do it now. And when you try, you encounter a population, in the Israeli case, the Palestinians, who are convinced that they're part of the new world order that will not see a very rich Israel surrounded by a very poor Arab countryside. The Europeans are busy trying to defeat Russia. Not going well, but they have fantasies. Defeat Russia, then carve Russia up into little countries. And then each of the European old rich countries, Belgium and France and Germany and England, can take bits and pieces of a defeated Russia, recreating colonialism. And we shouldn't be surprised, because it's the colonialism that made them rich. Belgium is a nothing poor corner country. In terms of resources, doesn't have much. But if it had the Congo, a much larger, much richer part of the world, it could become rich, and that's what happened. Congo became poor, and Belgium became rich. That's over. It's not coming back. But we have now a last gasp of that old colonialism. And that's why we see gunboat diplomacy and genocidal ethnic cleansing, violent wars. That's what we had in the 17th, 18th, 19th century as all of this was played out. But the effort to do it centuries later is doomed before it even gets underway. My second update has to do with the rising interest rates in the United States. Make no mistake, rising interest rate is very bad news for the working class. It may be so bad for the working class that it trickles up and does bad things for other classes, too. We don't know that yet. But here's what we know. Rising interest rate means that the mortgage rate goes up. It is now well over 7%. Which makes the cost of a new home for most young people utterly unaffordable. It makes the unaffordability crisis of the United States worse than it was before. It also means that your monthly payment for the automobile you buy, since most automobiles are bought on time, that's borrowed money, higher interest rates, higher monthly payments, which Americans at this point cannot afford. It's very, very bad. And since we are an economy already sitting on mountains of debt, let me remind you, the level of debt of the United States, greater than ever in our history. The level of debt of American corporations, greater than ever before in our history. The debt of households, credit cards, college debts, higher than ever in our history. You get the picture? We cannot afford higher interest rates on already higher debts. It will blow the system up. And people are fearful about it for good reason. Then there's the special case of diesel oil. I have to talk to you about it because it's in the press. Diesel oil is a kind of refined oil. You get oil out of the ground, then you process it, you refine it. And out of that, you get the gasoline that goes in your car, you get the diesel fuel that goes into trucks and tractors, and you get the specialized airline fuel. So, and the price of oil goes up because of the war on Iran, chosen by the United States and Israel to do that. They tried it last year. Didn't work. They tried it again February of this year. Didn't work. And we've been sitting in this crisis, and the price of oil goes up. That will make the price of refining oil higher, too. But on top of that, the refiners add a little to make some money off of all of this. So the price of diesel is even more rapidly rising, and the price of airline fuel and the price of gasoline. It's hurting the economy. It's making an unaffordable economy even more unaffordable. So the farmers, who are really hurt, because of one of the things you make with oil is fertilizer. So they have to pay more for the fertilizer since the oil is more expensive. And now they have to pay more for the diesel because that it's too much. And they're screaming and they're yelling and they're turning against Mr. Trump and the Republicans. So Mr. Trump said the other day he may ban the export of diesel oil. You see, American refineries have been sending diesel to Europe because they're so desperate in Europe, they pay higher prices. So the Americans lose unless the president says you can't export. But you know what the refineries said when he said that? They got the Chamber of Commerce and the Business Roundtable to oppose banning oil. And their argument, you got to love this, if you ban it, yeah, the price will go down. But we refiners will then refine less. And that'll drive the price up. In other words, don't do what the people need, because if you do, we'll frustrate your doing it. It's a reminder of who runs the government at the end. Not the political puppet, but the people who pay the puppet. Now, the last one we have time for today. A wonderful little statistic that shows you that anyone from the president on down who tells you we're not having an inflation in this country that's hurting the people is lying. Here's the statistic. The Big Mac, perhaps the most widely eaten sandwich in the United States. The Big Mac, in the year 2000, 25 years ago, the average cost of a Big Mac was $2.24 per Big Mac sandwich. Not the whole meal, just the Big Mac hamburger. In 2026, this year, the average cost in the United States of a Big Mac, $6.12. It's a little detail because it's an average. Not every McDonald's charges the same. Now, I measured the change in the consumer price index. How much did prices in general go up between 2000 and 2026? The answer, 173%. If the Big Mac had gone up the level of inflation, it would cost today $4.45, but it doesn't. It went up way more than general inflation. Instead of being priced at $4.45, it's priced at $6.12. McDonald's raised the price of their hamburger way above, enormously above, the general rate of inflation. And McDonald, until recently, has been doing real well. But now its stock is in trouble because the people of America cannot afford to buy them. We've come to the end of the first half of today's show. Stay with us for a really fascinating interview.

0: Welcome back, friends, to the second half of today's economic update. I am very happy to bring to our microphones and our cameras Steve Mellon. He's a photojournalist who has been on strike at the Pittsburgh Post-Gazette since October of 2023. His recent work has been published in the paper produced by the journalist strikers Pittsburgh Union Progress. He's been working as a journalist across the United States. He came to Pittsburgh in 1989 to join the legendary staff of photojournalists at the Pittsburgh Press, where he worked until that newspaper folded at the end of 1992. He then worked as a freelance photojournalist for the New York Times, USA Today, the Philadelphia Inquirer, Fortune Magazine, and Pittsburgh Magazine. In 2002, he wrote a book about the stories of those left behind when industries collapsed and jobs disappeared. The book is entitled After the Smoke Clears, Struggling to Get By in Rust Belt America, published in 1997. He began work at the Pittsburgh Post-Gazette. He also taught multimedia journalism at Duquesne University for 10 years. So first of all, Steve Mellon, thank you very much for giving us a little bit of your time.
1: Professor Wolf, thanks for having me on. It's always a pleasure to talk about a worker response to some of the ills that our system weighs upon us.
0: All right, let's start by giving us a short summary of the strike at the Pittsburgh Post-Gazette that began in October of 2022 and that led to your formation of a different newspaper.
1: Yeah, we walked out in October 18th, 2022. Initially, there were five unions that walked out, the production unions, the Teamsters, ad workers, and the newsroom, about 52 of us in the newsroom, 105, I think, total. It was a ULP strike, a fact-based strike. We alleged that the company had illegally declared an impasse and imposed their own working conditions, their own onerous working conditions, and we just weren't going to have it. So they refused to bargain with us. So we went on strike, and we were out. We ended up being on strike for 3 years. We formed a newspaper as a legacy of that strike. We won every step along the way. We won at the regional level at the NLRB. We won at the national level at the NLRB. And of course, the Post-Gazette is appealing every step of the way. And we won in the courts too. It got to the point where last November, the Third District U.S. Federal Appeals Court in Philadelphia turned down an appeal by the Post-Gazette of our victory. It was a pretty cut and dried case. I mean, it's fact based. They broke federal labor law, and they just did not want to be held accountable. We were holding them accountable, and we won the strike in November of last year. We went back to work. We were back at work for a couple of months. The Post-Gazette had one last shot. They were appealing to the Supreme Court, a healthcare decision that was a part of the initial strike. October 7th, I was on a job on October 7th. I was working with a colleague of mine, and my phone went off that the Supreme Court had turned down the Post-Gazette's appeal on the healthcare costs. An hour and a half later, we got an announcement that the Post-Gazette was closing as a result. We found this unacceptable. I thought it was childish by the wealthy owners to do this, and we just weren't going to have it. We felt a commitment to ourselves and our effort. It was a three-year strike, the longest in Pittsburgh's history, one of the longest in U.S. history, and we just could not let the wealthy owners snatch the victory away from workers and the community that had supported us. We had a lot of support from the community here and from the national community of people who are concerned about journalism and concerned about workers' place in the workplace today and the lack of control that workers have if they don't seize it. So we met That announcement came, the announcement that the Post-Gazette was going to close came on January 7th. We met that night as a local. Our guild met that night to come up with a plan. We decided very quickly that we were going to start our own publication. We did not need the Post-Gazette. We did not need the wealthy owners of the Post-Gazette. You know, we have in this country a newspaper ownership problem. We don't have a journalist problem. We have a newspaper ownership problem. We have owners that are concerned more about making sure that shareholders are taken care of, lining their own pockets. They don't care about the communities. They don't care about the workers. We see this in places like San Jose. We see it in places like Denver is a big one, where private equity comes in, or a big wealthy, look at the Washington Post. A big wealthy person comes in, buys the newspaper. They care about journalism as long as it's good for their bottom line. The minute it doesn't, the newspaper is gone. But private equity in particular has been killing newspapers. We know what that does to communities. We know what that does to our democracy. So we thought, well, we'll start our own paper. And so we met with several community stakeholders, and I think like our second meeting, like a week later, our second meeting, we had 150 people in a Zoom meeting. This was an idea that caught on very quickly. We talked about different models. What models should we have? We looked at like nonprofit model. We looked at if we're going to form a newspaper, how do we want it to run? I mean, we know the ills of the newspaper industry. I've been working in this business since 1981, and I know what those ills are. And I've seen it. I've seen it in many different forms just in the last couple of years. So, okay, how do we insulate this organization from some of those problems that we see? Well, that, you know, a lot, we thought nonprofits would be okay. I tell you what, one thing that we wanted to be able to do was to endorse candidates and state opinions, political opinions in the paper. And, you know, that's problematic if it's a nonprofit. So we thought, okay, what's the other option? We could be for-profit. We could be a co-op. That's an idea that caught, people got excited. When we talked about a co-op, a news organization that would be owned by the workers and by the community. That's an idea that really caught on. And we've done this. I have to tell you that this is all new to, we're journalists. You know, we have no idea how to run a business. We've had to become, I'm not a business expert, but we're learning. It's a learning process. So we've been building the co-op. We've been fundraising. We've been doing things like this to explain to people what we're doing, building support for this thing. This is something we learned to do during the strike, is to build support, work with the community to build support. The goal is to have a news organization that's insulated from these toxic wealthy owners who have poisoned the newspaper industry and several other aspects of American life. You know, I worked in the Midwest, at small newspapers in the Midwest, back in the 1980s. And I saw organizations like big box stores come in and just destroy the small retail operations in small towns across the Midwest. The same thing is happening with the newspaper industry. These big players are coming in and making a ton of money, lining their own pockets, and destroying the institutions that we count on. And I think at the Pittsburgh Progress, we have an antidote to that.
0: Well, I'm going to ask you a question that I know is in the minds of huge numbers of people that be watching this show and listening and watching you. Let me put it differently. How are you feeling about that particular decision that you've explained really well? You looked at a variety of alternatives. You came to the worker co-op. You were excited about it, so you set it up. And now you're learning as you go along. Okay, that would be what every other group of workers that are confronted by situations not so different from what you have with the newspaper. They're thinking about all of this too, and they need almost a report card from you about that choice, the choice of doing a worker co-op. Of course, it'll have problems. Of course, you'll have struggles. You would have had that anyway. But what is it about? How would you assess your own choice for people that are really interested in and wondering about doing something similar?
1: Well, it came down to me personally, and I think a lot of people in that I work with and in the community, it came down to who is going to control this thing. You know, I saw great changes in the Pittsburgh Post-Gazette when I was working there. Depending, the place would change depending on the political whims of the owner. It's like it was ridiculous. You know, it felt like I was being whiplashed back and forth all the time when I worked there, especially in the last 10 years. So okay, how do we insulate ourselves from these problems? You know, giving ownership and control to the employees and the community seemed to be, to me, to be like a solution to the problem. I know it's not going to be easy. It's not going to be simple. There are going to be problems. You bring a lot of people into the room and you're going to have a lot of ideas and you're going to have to work through those. But we can make those decisions. Together, we can make those decisions. There's not going to be one person who's just going to, on a whim, decide we're going to close a bureau. We're going to lay a bunch of people off. We're going to cut the staff. We're going to cut wages. We're going to toss the healthcare out. That will be a shared decision. And it will be made in the community. It won't be made by somebody sitting behind a desk on Wall Street.
0: I'm interested particularly in the part where you reached into the community. You invited the community in a way to join your effort. Mm-hmm. Tell us a little bit about that and how it has worked out.
1: Well, you know, that's something we're still working on. You know, we're meeting with people. We held a couple of town hall meetings early on in the process. I think one in March, and then I think one in June. So, you know, we're inviting the public in for a couple of reasons. We want to hear what they have to say, and we want them to become members. We want the community to come in, buy a membership, vote when issues come up, attend the meetings, and vote. You know, we want their voices. So, you know, we're meeting with a lot of people online, in person. I'm out, you know, there are only a handful of us right now. Our capacity is not great right now because we're in the building of this thing. You know, normally it takes a couple of years to build something like this. We've been at this for, 4 months, 5 months? We've launched the website. We just got our first ad up on the paper last week. We're reaching out to a meeting with unions. I was on a phone call with 25 union local heads on Friday, asking them to become members of this thing, become part of the process. So it's a constant process of reaching out and connecting with the community.
0: Would you recommend this to others?
1: Absolutely. Absolutely. You know, we have a lot of co-ops in the city. You know, there are other businesses that are co-ops. There are other news organizations that are co-ops. You know, you might know the Defector, the 51st in Washington, D.C., Hellgate in New York City, the Long Beach Watch Dog. I mean, this is a model that works. And I think it's much more sustainable than the struggling news industry that we see. You know, we're going to get, we'll have revenue from memberships, ads. You know, the thing is, to me as a journalist, is I want the involvement of the community. I want the involvement of the community in the operation of this thing. And, you know, I was at a journalism conference a couple of months ago, and the big buzzword was community engagement, reader engagement. I don't want reader engagement. I want reader investment.
0: You're a good spokesman for this, and that's one of the reasons I hoped, you know, you'd come on our show. So, Steve, we've run out of time, but you've done a great job in giving people a feeling as well as understanding of what you're doing. I'm very glad that we caught you and found out about what you're doing from one of your readers who admires everything you're doing. And so let me thank you and invite others that are inspired and busy doing this kind of work. Let us hear from you. We'll bring you on the show because that's part of the mission we feel we have. Thank you again, Steve, and to all of you, as usual, I look forward to speaking with you again next week.
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Welcome to Counterspin, your weekly look behind the headlines. I'm Janine Jackson. This week on Counterspin, when Fortune magazine is telling you, quote, corporations are raking in cash, but American workers are reaping less and less of the rewards, unquote, something is afoot. The not notoriously capitalist Critical magazine reported recently on the measurable fact that working people in this country are taking home the smallest percentage of economic output since the Bureau of Labor Statistics began tracking it in 1947. And they didn't try to separate that from the fact that at the same time, corporate profits have, in their word, exploded. Simple acknowledgement is welcome, but how different would public conversation be if we always understood that the corporations corporate news media lionize are getting to those wonderful profits by abjectly exploiting their employees and those that they won't even deem employees, such that workers still need government assistance to stay alive? And then those same corporations attack government assistance? Can we talk about how this isn't a sustainable model for a humane society? Terry Gerstein is a longtime labor watcher. She's director of the NYU Wagner Labor Initiative at NYU's Robert F. Wagner Graduate School of Public Service. We'll hear from her today on the show. That's coming right up. We're going to get right to it. 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A new report from the Government Accountability Office shows that the number of Amazon workers that need federal assistance to make ends meet nearly tripled between February 2020 and September 2025. And app-based car and food delivery companies like Uber, Lyft, DoorDash, Instacart were among the top employers with workers receiving aid. But corporate news media's argument that there must always be two sides to everything, and one of them must always be corporate capital, has us at a point where we're debating whether the most profitable corporations in the world should pay their workers enough that they aren't so poor that they qualify for government support. At the same time that these news outlets would have us celebrating Amazon and Uber et al. As successful businesses. Well, why should we imagine that the journalists that define business success that way have regular working people's lives or interests at heart on anything? That's a live question. But we'll stick with gig workers' rights for right now. Terry Gerstein has spent a long time enforcing labor laws, including a stint as Labor Bureau Chief for the New York State Attorney General's Office. She's director

0: Now by phone. Welcome to Counterspin, Terry Gerstein.
1: Thank you. Thank you so much for having me. I'm excited to talk about these subjects today.
0: Well, sure. Well, let's start with the DoorDash settlement, $131 million, and that's at some 260,000 workers who were paid late or their pay just straight up stolen. Now, I've already seen video of workers saying, don't raise our wages, that will kill our jobs. And it breaks both my heart and my brain because we know where that's coming from. But if we didn't see pushback, what even happened, right? You know,
1: right.
0: So talk about what you see as the importance of this DoorDash action, including what it took to make it happen.
1: Well, one of the things that struck me the most about this DoorDash case, as I wrote in a piece, was just how brazen it was that DoorDash committed these acts at the time that it did. Because it's important to understand that throughout most of the country, there are really no minimum floors for DoorDash workers. The company takes a position, as a lot of gig companies do, that their workers are independent contractors, each running their own small, very, very small business, as opposed to employees who have rights. And this distinction matters because basically all of our workplace laws, whether it's minimum wage or unemployment insurance or safety and health, all of these laws protect employees, but they don't protect independent contractors. And so DoorDash and its peers, Uber Eats and others, they treat their workers as independent contractors. And that means that throughout most of the country, no one is calling them on this very much. And there's no minimum wage, really, that is being applied to these workers. New York City and Seattle are the two cities in the country that have set a minimum pay rate or a minimum pay standard for delivery workers like DoorDash and Uber Eats workers. And in both cases, it's interesting, like the background of what happened in New York City, because first the city passed this law setting a pay standard. And then DoorDash amazingly responded. What they did was they changed the app to make it really hard for customers to tip.
0: Okay.
1: So before that, you could tip ahead of time, like when you're placing the order, and it was really easy to see how you would tip. And then they changed it so that you really had to, you could only tip after you got your order and you had to hunt for the option to tip. So then the city council passed a law saying you have to let people know about the ability to tip up front when they're placing the order. And DoorDash challenged that, saying that, you know, to make it clear that there was a, you know, where the tip was up front, that that was a First Amendment violation and other kinds of legal claims. And they lost that, right? And so then, you know, the law is, the minimum pay standard has been in effect. And the city was very clear that they were sort of keeping an eye on DoorDash. And this was even before Mayor Montani took office, right, that, you know, some of these things were happening. But then once Mayor Montani took office, his commissioner of DCWP, the Department of Consumer and Worker Protection, Sam Levine, sent out notices and said, look, we're going to, you know, be careful about compliance. We're going to be really looking at this. And that whole history, and even knowing that the city had this, you know, activist new administration that was specifically looking at them, and knowing, you know, this whole history, the fact that DoorDash wasn't completely meticulous about making sure all workers got paid, to me, was something that was very, very telling.
0: Yeah.
1: Because, you know, these companies are very sophisticated, and if you value something, like, they will focus on it.
0: Right.
1: And yet, even though they knew they were under scrutiny, they still hoped that this would, like, go under the radar.
0: And it kind of speaks to what they imagined the context was or would be. It's the brazenness, as you put it. And I think part of the context they're relying on is this perspective that we see out there, which is kind of like, if you can get away with it, it's good. You know, I think about Margaret Thatcher. There is no society, you know.

0: it's just kind of, I got mine, let the devil take the hindmost. And these are the kind of company strategies that are lionized, that are celebrated, you know? So I kind of understand why DoorDash would think, eh, you know, we'll get away with it. You know, it'll still work.
1: Well, what's extraordinary to me about it, though, is that throughout most of the country, they have literally no pay floor. You know, they can just make up whatever amount of money they want to pay to people. And to be clear also, all the laws regarding workers' tips and workers having a right to their tips, again, comes from our minimum wage laws, which cover employees. And so right. there have been cases that have been brought. The D.C. Attorney General's office, the New York Attorney General's office, and the Illinois AG's office, they all brought cases because DoorDash was allegedly retaining workers' tips. And they were basically using a formula that if the customer, you know, they would have an amount they were going to pay to the worker. They'd say, you know, we're going to pay you, work delivery worker, $10 for this delivery. And I don't know if it was 10. I'm just saying that to make the math easy. Right. And if the customer tipped $8, DoorDash would pay $2. If the customer tipped $10, DoorDash would pay $0. Mm-hmm. So they were kind of using the tips to subsidize. They were keeping the tips by using the tips to subsidize their own obligations toward the workers. And so DoorDash paid $30 million in these three cases for keeping workers' tips. But those cases were all brought on a consumer theory, on the theory that consumers intended these tips to go to the workers, not they weren't trying to further enrich DoorDash.
0: Right.
1: And so to me, you're getting away with this, and the entire rest of the country and New York City and Seattle have passed these minimum pay laws and like just comply, you know, that they wouldn't just comply in those places when they've been given such a lack of guardrails everywhere else is just very, very striking.
0: Well, they're playing a long game. You know, they're skating where they figure the puck's gonna be is my feeling. And, you know, let's just talk about gig economy. You know, we hear that and we see it presented as if it was just about picking up some spare cash, that's what folks are doing. And that's like gaslighting. Like, we know from our lives that this isn't kids saving up for summer break. You know, it's people who need work and yet somehow they're not real workers, which is just what you're talking about. But the gig economy is the economy. And that's why we have to look at these structural problems that you outline. And you've started on it with just the simple misclassification of workers. But there are structural problems when we kind of elide gig economy as if it were a side thing, when in fact it's becoming, you know, the thing for a lot of people.
1: Yes, I think that one of the things that I'm very concerned about right now is the spread of this gig model to, already it's problematic enough that it's so prevalent in the transportation and food delivery sectors, but it has begun to spread to other sectors as well. For example, Katie Wells, who now works for AI Now, wrote a report and then a follow-up report about Uber for nursing and Uber for nurses and companies that are using this kind of gig model where they hire people, nurses and others in the healthcare industry, and they hire them as 1099, allegedly, you know, 1099 independent contractors and not as employees with rights. And this obviously has all kinds of implications for patient care because, for, you know, people are not necessarily having the continuity. You might have a different person who is not familiar with that hospital. The fact that they don't have rights to protect them against retaliation if they complain about unsafe conditions, for example, right? Because the protection against retaliation for whistleblowing, that applies to employees and not to independent contractors. So the spread of the model is very concerning. There are a number of enforcement offices, Denver Labor and the San Francisco City Attorney's Office have done great work, specifically among the two of them, where they've done a few cases involving gig staffing agencies. And these are businesses that are basically sending people to work as a dishwasher in a restaurant or stocking shelves at a supermarket or working in a warehouse. Jobs that have never, ever, ever been independent contractor types of jobs, just like the healthcare jobs have never been independent contractor jobs. A Denver laborer in the San Francisco City Attorney's Office have been quite successful in a number of cases in getting these businesses to reclassify the workers as employees with rights as opposed to independent contractors, because the argument that they're running their own business when they're stocking shelves or working as a dishwasher is just on its face completely ludicrous.
0: Yeah, patently absurd. And I think when you say Uber for nurses, you know, a lot of folks, a shudder goes through their body, you know.
1: But
0: if you pick up a paper, you might be told, this is where we're at, this is where we're going, you know, get with it. And I just want to ask again, the crucial questions have to do with this misclassification of workers as independent contractors, but also the wholesale wage theft that often goes along with that. And then the entities that might be looking out for people in that situation are being starved of resources. So, you know, we've got a kind of pincer move going on here.
1: Absolutely. Been, first of all, in terms of the media coverage of the gig industry, has been really striking in that they have repeatedly sort of promoted the idea that this is what workers want. Workers want flexibility. And the only way you can get flexibility is by not being an employee and not having any rights. And there's nothing. I've been a labor and employment lawyer for like over three decades. There's nothing in the law that says that you can't have flexibility as to your shifts or hours and still be an employee. That is a choice that these companies are making.
0: Right.
1: The thing that is so sad to me about this is they could create really great jobs that they could be proud of, and instead they choose this low-road model. But the other point that you made about the starving of government agencies that are enforcing these laws is very much true. The federal government, even in better times, was the wage and hour division, which enforces the minimum wage and overtime laws. The wage and hour division had really diminishing staffing over recent decades. Right now, I think they have somewhere between 600 and 700 investigators for minimum wage. Overtime had labor enforcement for the entire country. And then many states don't even, we'll have a skeletal staff for enforcing these laws, 5 or 6 people at most. Florida doesn't even have a state labor department. Literally nobody at the state level in Florida enforces the minimum wage laws there. And then even in places that are more worker friendly and states that are less hostile to workers' rights, there's still this sort of longstanding, you know, austerity and operating from scarcity and not really, you know, thinking of public safety in a very narrow way.
0: Yeah.
1: And not thinking of public safety as wage theft as something that really affects public well-being, even though it leads to housing instability, food instability, and a lot of harm to communities.
0: Yeah, I think it's important to lift up the way that these problems that we're talking about are like, they might seem like they're on paper, they're behind the scenes. It's not a boss coming out and saying, hey, you particular people, we're not going to pay you. You know, it's structural things that they're allowed to get away with based on classifications, based on line items that many people may never see, you know, may never be given to understand. And I guess that's where I would like journalists to step in to say, you know, this is what is happening. And this is why, even though somebody on the news might say, look at this chart, the economy's doing great, you're still struggling, you know, and make those connections for people. I guess I want more from journalists in this moment when we see, as you're saying, corporations being very clever, you know, about obscuring what it is that they're doing.
1: Yes, I've long felt, you know, as people talk about defunding the police and there's that whole conversation, we have already 100% defunded the police that address corporate abuse of workers.
0: Say it.
1: We have, you know, OSHA, the state, the Federal Department of Labor, state labor departments. And, you know, there's research out there showing that wage theft, the dollar amount involved is as great as all other kinds of theft combined.
0: Right.
1: And so, you know, it's just a question of, you know, often we've seen in the past few years, a lot of focus, a lot of law enforcement focus on retail theft. And, yeah, you know, obviously that's bad. Like, I 100% do not support retail theft. And I know that it has broader, you know, societal impacts. But it has been striking to me to see the extent to which resources have been found on that retail theft on a scale that is, like, very different from wage theft. And it just sort of makes you think about why is that and who has access to decision makers about where resources go and who doesn't have the same level of access. So there's just really a lot more need for government to be meeting. There are wonderful people in government who are doing the best that they can, but we really, really need a lot more commitment to having government serve working people's needs.
0: And I think that journalists and the light that they can shine play a role in that. But you do in the piece that we're talking about, which I saw at the New School Center for New York City Affairs. I know it also ran earlier in another variant on Talking Points Memo. But in that piece, you do talk about, you know, an upsurge of action in some cities and states. So there is recognition of what's going on here, an attempt to resist it, right?
1: Yes, I think that's true. I think there are some offices that are very focused on this, some AG, some attorney general offices. There are some local governments that have really stepped up. And it's worth noting as well that this is all pretty new. Like, state AGs were not very involved in workers' rights until about 10 years ago. Mm-hmm. There were a few offices, but most did not really have a footprint in this area. Similarly, right now, there's maybe two dozen or more cities and counties that have their own dedicated offices of workers' rights or labor standards. And historically, that has not been a thing that cities have done. That's a new function for cities, again, that really started about 10 years ago. The very first Office of Labor Standards at the city level was started in San Francisco 25 years ago, but then there really wasn't much more action on it until 2015 or so, when Seattle was the next. And since then, there's been a real mushrooming. So I think that as there is stagnation at the federal level, obviously, it's been worse the last 4 years, and it was worse from 2016 to 2020. But even in a best-case scenario, it's just much harder to move certain things like the minimum wage or paid sick leave at the federal level. I think there's been a real understanding by worker advocates and organizers that focusing on making change at the local level or the state level is really promising, and there have been leaders, elected leaders, public servants at the state and local level who have taken this on as something that they really want to focus on.
0: Well, and it shows it can be done. So finally, I'll just bring us back to where we started with this New York City DoorDash agreement, which everyone would have said it couldn't be done. And we've already seen an Amazon-backed group come out to say this is a terrible thing, you shouldn't do it. But it is an example of how, if you care about it, if you want to do it, you can work for it, right?
1: I think that is very much true. And one thing that had not happened when I wrote the piece, but happened the week or so afterward, is that California announced a settlement with Lyft for underpaying drivers from 2016 to 2020. So this is before Proposition 22, which was a ballot initiative in California that stripped drivers and delivery workers of certain rights in California. But before then, the state AG's office and several other players had sued Uber and Lyft for misclassifying workers And I think it was just last week or so, they announced a settlement of, I think, $272 million. And so what strikes me about all of this is like, okay, so that's $400 million just in the last couple of weeks of these settlements. And that's with one company in one state for 4 years in the California Lyft case, and one company in one city for a similarly compact time period. And it just, for me, raises the question that I think policymakers and enforcers and journalists should be asking, is that if this is the scope of wage theft that is happening just by, you know, these two companies over a short period of time and two places, what is happening everywhere else, right? Like, what is the denominator that is out there of how many people are being really mistreated and, you know, ripped off in terms of their wages that is not getting addressed? And so that was sort of my big takeaway from these big numbers, was what is happening everywhere else that is not being addressed at all? And we need to do more to make sure that this is not happening to people.
0: We've been speaking with Terry Gerstein. You can find her work at terrygerstein.com. The DoorDash piece that we're talking about is up at the website of the New School Center for New York City Affairs, which is centernyc.org. Terry Gerstein, thank you so much for joining us this week on Counterspin.
1: Thank you.
0: And that's it for Counterspin for this week. 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The show is engineered by Alex Noyes. I'm Janine Jackson. 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

0: 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We also have comedy from Jimmy Dore and the Ralph Nader Radio Hour Friday mornings. 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
1: Next on the BBC World Service, it's Outlook with me, Mubeen Azhar. Rishabh Sharma was 11 years old when he first picked up a sitar.
2: And the moment I held the sitar, I just felt like this was a familiar surprise. And I've been here before, you know, like how you have like deja vu. Within minutes, I figured out, Sa re ga ma pa da ni sa sa ni da pa ma ga re sa. And my dad's like, just like side-eyeing me. He's like, what?
1: His prodigious talent was soon spotted by one of India's greatest maestros, Ravi Shankar.
2: He's like, you know, you have talent, but obviously you need right guidance. Whatever life that I have left on this planet, I would love to teach you. And I just saw my parents' jaw drop on the floor because like God of music himself is asking if I can teach your child.
1: Those lessons and a devastating personal loss years later would set Rishabh on a path that would bring sitar to a new generation of listeners. After the news.
3: BBC News with Govinder Gill. Ukraine's attacked one of Russia's biggest oil refineries hours after President Volodymyr Zelensky said his country would resume strikes. He accused Moscow of failing to respect the energy truce, which President Trump declared on Sunday. But the Kremlin spokesman Dmitry Peskov has accused Ukraine and Mr. Zelensky of being unwilling to pursue peace or engage with US peace efforts. The governor of Russia's Ryazan region said a massive Ukrainian drone assault had set the refinery ablaze. Vitaly Shevchenko has more details.
4: According to Governor Pavel Malkov, the Ryazan oil refinery was set ablaze as a result of what he called a massive drone attack. In a statement on social media, he said a warehouse and cars parked at another local company had also been hit, but no one was hurt. The Russian defense minister says the attack also involved four Ukrainian-made cruise missiles.
3: Meanwhile, Ukrainian officials say Star Shield satellite systems used by the military to guide drones and protect the skies have been restored and are operational. Kyiv had accused the US government, which manages the military system, of restricting connectivity, disrupting Ukraine's battlefield missions. A roof's collapsed at a school in Pakistan, killing at least 32 children and a teacher. A hospital spokesman in Peshawar says 20 others were injured. Officials say rescue operations have now concluded and there's no one under the rubble. Narrow streets around the school have made the complex rescue difficult. One roof at the three-storey building appears to have collapsed onto another. BBC Urdu's Azizullah Khan is there.
5: The police say that 110 students were there, including a female teacher. And they say that the building that was constructed, that was not in a good condition to bear the weight of that much students. So that's why that were not able to bear the weight of the many students over there. Officials say that they have started the inquiry into that incident.
3: The British government's warned Eritrea its nationals could face a complete visa ban unless it agrees to take back more people who arrived by irregular means on small boats. The Home Secretary said Eritrea had been given every chance to comply with Britain's request, which comes even though rights groups say the Eritrean government is highly repressive. Richard Kagoe reports.
6: The move follows a dispute with Eritrea, which the UK accuses of backing out of an agreement to take back rejected asylum seekers and convicted criminals. In response, Eritrean diplomats in London have lost some privileges, including fast-track visa services and restrictions on travelling outside London. Tens of thousands of Eritreans flee the country each year, many seeking refuge in Europe. They complain about political repression, indefinite conscription for military service, and human rights abuses under President Isaias Afwerki.
3: World news from the BBC. Romania's Navy says it's rescued five members from a commercial vessel that caught fire off its Black Sea coast. Seven people remain missing. The Defence Ministry says it's investigating whether the chemical tanker, which was empty, was hit by a drone. The area is a key route for Ukrainian exports. Six merchant vessels have been hit off Bulgaria's coast in recent days. Norway's government is assessing whether its sovereign wealth fund should again be allowed to invest in firms that make nuclear weapons. The government is set to present its conclusions to Parliament for a vote next year. Mimi Swaby reports.
7: The Norwegian Sovereign Wealth Fund is the world's largest, with assets of more than $2.2 trillion. It currently excludes 14 companies which develop nuclear weapons or their components, following criticism over their role in the war in Gaza. But after a review of the fund's ethical guidelines, a public committee has recommended that several European and American companies could be used again, as long as...
8: Welcome to True Talk on WMNF 88.5 with Ahmed and Samar. On today's program, we're going to be speaking about the latest developments in the ongoing occupation of Palestine, what's happening in Gaza, and the war with Iran. Is it going to come to an end? And the continued attacks on Abdullah Sayyid and other politicians, and using Islam and Muslims as a punching bag and driving up fear-mongering towards the upcoming elections. That and maybe some of your phone calls. This is True Talk on WMNF. We'll be right back after this short music break.

0: This is True Talk on WMNF 88.5, and that's Balti, a Tunisian rapper that is saying hello, hello. That's how they say hello when they answer the phone in Arab world. He's from North Africa, still part of the Arab world, but also part of Africa and North Africa. I was also born in North Africa, in the country of Egypt. There's always this debate. Is Egypt African or is it not African? I mean, it's in Africa, but it's also North Africa, and it's also Arab, Middle Eastern. But then there's some people, like, even in Egypt, will say things like, no, Egypt are not Arabs. They're Coptic or different discussions. Some are. Welcome to your own show. Today is October 8th, one day after the attacks by Hamas into Israel, and that has since has led to this genocide. And a lot of people will always, especially in the mainstream, they start the history on October 7th, and they don't. Oh, I just saw your message. Don't start. Okay, well, we'll talk about that maybe later, about, you know, what has happened since October 7th.
1: Let me go to the fact, if you are African,
0: yeah,
1: or if you are Egyptian, or
0: okay, what is your opinion on
1: that? The only reason I say that is because one time I was having like breakfast in Cairo, and my sister, her kids, you know, are Egyptian, and my sister is Palestinian, her husband Egyptian, so the kids are let's say mainly Egyptian, born in Egypt. And anyways, so I don't know, I was having a conversation with their aunt, the husband's sister, my sister, and his uncle's wife, and throughout the conversation they were talking about the differences of Arab dialect and looks and features. And I said, yes, because you're African. So the two women looked at me as if I said something bad. My sister also looked at me, because nobody in Egypt says you are African to an Egyptian. Can you believe it? They like, I don't know, were they offended or something? It was very weird. But people do not perceive themselves as African. They perceive themselves as Egyptian, because Egypt, Ahmed, was one of the most Arabized countries when Islam started to spread outside the Arabian Peninsula, where people spoke Arabic. People in the rest of the what is now known as the Arab world did not speak Arabic. But Egypt had one of the most influential Arabic linguists, and became extremely, not only Arabized, but it contributed to the art scene, contributed to literature, Arabic literature, the most, I would say, in the whole world.
0: Yeah, so it became like basically the the hub or the center of the Arab world as far as education and knowledge
1: and music.
0: This reminds me, I had seen this video of this woman saying, and she's Egyptian, saying, don't call me Arab, I am not Arab, I'm Egyptian. But then somebody reminded her that, well, the name of the country of Egypt, the official name of the country, is the Arab Republic of Egypt. That's the name of it.
1: And she's speaking Arabic.
0: So, or no, was she speaking English? I think she was an Egyptian living in America. You know, it's nowadays everybody with the TikTok or social media has an opinion, and they put it out there, and they have followings. Last week we talked about this story, Summer, of this plane being hijacked, or not hijacked, but the attempted crash. There was a lot of still uncertainty of what exactly happened on that plane that was from the Fly Dubai flight from Dubai to Tel Aviv. And there was some sort of struggle on the plane, and they end up having to do a U-turn and land in Saudi Arabia. And there's still unknowns about what exactly happened, and the narrative changed. But last week you said on the show that many people in the Arab world are skeptical, and they're posting about it and saying this is fake and they don't believe it. This
1: and
0: is
1: they are Americans.
0: Right, but that's the point I'm trying to get to. Last week when we spoke, it was just limited to the Arab world. But then after that, since then, even starting that day, I noticed that in Europe and in America, everywhere, people were doubting what was happening. So I wanted to just clarify, it's not just these Arabs that are conspiratorial and they just don't believe, you know, what Israel is, you know, claims happened. It's the whole world. Did you notice that afterwards, or because you didn't know that at the time of our show last week?
1: Yes, and then like if you go to X, formerly Twitter, you will find that it's mainly mainstream Americans are saying, "Oh wow, it's a typical what they call it
0: when they false flag."
1: False flag, like,
0: and they're putting up videos showing, like, well, why if they had such a sharp drop of like something like 20,000 feet in seconds, why didn't the the oxygen masks come down? How is it that the plane has no damage whatsoever?
1: And because clean, nothing
0: flew. Yeah, and clean, nothing fell. The people just like their drinks are still on the table. So I don't know the exact narrative, and it just it tells you. I mean, you would think they would have the black box and all of that stuff would be shared, but at the end of the day, you rely on governments to share the details, and unless those items were shared, then how does the media actually know? They just repeat the narrative that's out there. But because there are videos on the plane, people were skeptical and they're dissecting and saying, well, this is not possible.
1: Yes, and funny that they all of a sudden know the name of the co-pilot. And one of the pictures that they showed of him was in the cabin of the airplane, and you could see very visibly that it is AI generated because there was an engine of an airplane on the side. So it's becoming so difficult, Ahmed, with AI to verify stories, movies, films, images. I mean, it takes really almost a scientist to figure out what we're seeing. So people have to be very analytical and careful and not jump into conclusion and try to see, get information from different, sources. But before, because there are a few stories I am following since last night and this morning, one of them is extremely, extremely, extremely disturbing.
0: What is that?
1: It's about an employee in the Israeli embassy in Israel, American embassy in Israel. But we're going to talk about it a little bit later. But I think we need to announce something about tickets, Ahmed. We have two tickets that we can give to our listeners. Do you have any details on that?
0: Yeah, we have two tickets to give away for the Bassem Youssef Show on October 16th at the Tampa Theater. And I guess this would be the last giveaway. We already gave two before, and this would be the last one. And the way that would work is once you get the tickets, if you're awarded the tickets, they'll be at the will call at the night of the event to pick up. So, and our staff from the station will reach out to the winners as we get closer to the actual show with more information and to remind them about picking up the tickets. Now, don't ask to get these tickets if you're, you know, can't make it, because we'll have to confirm it later. So later on this program, before the end of the show, we'll actually announce and ask you to either call in or send a message, and we'll give those tickets away. It's going to be on Saturday or October 16th. That's a Friday at the Tampa Theater. Bassem Youssef, Egyptian, Arab. I don't know if he's going to identify as African or not, but he's a comedian, and he's doing his show at the Tampa Theater on October 16th. So we're not giving them away right now. We're giving them away towards the end of the show.
1: Yes, he is a well-known comedian, and I think he lives in the U.S. Now. And I found out that his wife is Palestinian from Gaza.
0: You just found that out? He's been talking about it since he went on Piers Morgan, like, you know.
1: found out when, I mean, after the Gaza war started, because he was like extremely vocal. And I was wondering, like, because I didn't really like him at a certain time in Egypt when during the Morsi era. But then he started mentioning that the family of his wife are actually from Gaza and live in Gaza. He's a comedian. Some people like him a lot. So two tickets to go and see him. He's a vegan, by the way, Ahmed, because I really...
0: Why is that interesting for you?
1: Because Trump has been talking about vegan and being vegan. I think he's making fun of some of the running candidates because they're vegan. Trump is really something. Mm-hmm. Because did you see the post he did on Abdus Sayyid, which he insists on calling him Muhammad?
0: I did not see that clip. What did he? What was the post?
1: Okay, let me read it. I'm trying to get it here. Okay, Muhammad Sayyid is a terrible candidate for the Democrats, while his opponent Mike Rogers is an extremely good one. Muhammad goes back to the days of the jihad. We can talk about that later. He is a radical. Radical is written capital letter, R-A-D-I-C-A-L. He is a radical extremist, terrorist sympathizer, and no different from his best friend, America-hating Hassan Piker. How is France doing? Muhammad's values... Well, let me just read it, and then we can dissect it. Because every word has a meaning, or every sentence. How is France doing? Muhammad's values are not exactly those of Michiganders or those of our great United States of America. He is wrong for Michigan. And wrong is capital letter for America. Capital letter, vote for Mike Rogers. Capital letters, he has my complete and total endorsement. Capital letters, and will never let you down. Thank you for your attention to this matter. So let's start with the name, Muhammad al-Sayyid. What is Abdul...
0: Yeah, I mean, Abdul Rahman, his full name is name that he goes by is Abdul al-Sayyid, but his full name is Abdul Rahman Muhammad al-Sayyid. His dad's name, I think, is Muhammad. And, you know, in Egypt and many Arab countries, your middle name is actually your father's name.
1: Okay, so what do you think the significance of saying his name is?
0: It's Muhammad, just like when he used to say Barack Hussein Obama, you know, like they want to emphasize that these are foreigners that don't belong in America. And, you know, it's a type of dog whistle towards racism.
1: Because the prophet's name is Muhammad.
0: Right, but because Abdul is, you know, not as clear. Everybody knows he's Muslim. But again, this is on point of what the Republican Party has been doing this entire election cycle, is really focusing in on whipping up anti-Muslim hysteria, scapegoating the Muslim community, fear-mongering about Sharia law and the Muslim takeover. And interview after interview at some of these rallies, these type of reporters that, you know, kind of are comedians that highlight the ignorance of some of the folks, they go in and ask people about, you know, what scares them about Muslims or what scares them the most. And, you know, a lot of them are saying, oh, we're scared of Muslims and the Muslim takeover. The Muslims have to go. And there was this one video that I saw of a person asking at a MAGA rally or a Trump rally and asking, you know, what are the issues that you are concerned about? And he said, well, you know, I'm concerned about the Muslims. And then he says, you know, they're following the Muslim Torah.
1: The guy said,
0: the Torah? You saw that? And he's like, are you worried about the Muslim Torah?
1: About banning books.
0: Yeah, banning books, yeah. He's like, yeah, that book's... He's like, which books should be banned? He's like, oh, that, you know, that Muslim, you know, that book, the Torah. And the reporter is like, you mean you're talking about the Muslim Torah? He says, yeah, that book has to be banned. He said, then he asked him, what about the Jewish Quran? And the guy said, no, that Jewish Quran can stay. So it just shows you that people, there's so the media and these ads and commercials make a difference. It confuses people to the point that they themselves, they don't really know what's in the Quran. They don't know what's in the Torah. They don't know either books, but they just know Muslims are bad, Jewish and Christians are good. So whatever is attached to, if whether it's fake or not, to Muslims, that's got to go. And this is really irresponsible. This is un-American for the, you know, the leaders, the governor, the senators that are all doubling down on this anti-Muslim hysteria. And, you know, the Muslim community is just 1% of the American population. I saw another report or another one of these interviews where in Texas, and the reporter asked the woman, you know, how many Muslims are there in Texas? What's the percentage? And she said something like, oh, maybe 30-35%. Shocking number, 35%. That's more than the Hispanic and African-American communities. That is what they really think is out there. And then the reporter told her, well, what if I told you there's just 1%? And she was just shocked and said, oh, if they're 1%, then I wouldn't be so scared of them. Because 1%, what can 1% do to the 99%? How is that the 1% or, you know, of the population going to enforce Sharia law on everyone else? This is the kind of madness that's out there. And somehow that Abdullah Sayyid, by electing him because he happens to be Muslim, America is just going to be destroyed. What are you guys talking about? So I think that type of tweet from Trump is actually going to get Abdul more votes, because Trump is so disliked right now that people are running away. And there was a focus group on MSN Now. I don't know if you saw that, where it was televised. And again, the reporter is asking all these Trump voters in the room, how many of you will vote for Mike Rogers? And only one raised his hand. And overwhelming majority, when she asked who's going to vote for Abdul Sayyid, almost all of them raised their hand. And they're all Trump voters, Republicans. And she was shocked. And one person said, if I'm not going to vote for Abdul, I'm not going to vote for anyone. I'm going to stay home. So this is how far it's gotten, because people are just fed up with what's happening. And hopefully, you know, well, we're nonpartisan here, but we'll see what's going to happen at election time.
1: Yes, it's true. And then Ahmed, in the second part of his first sentence, he says, Muhammad goes back to the days of the jihad. Like, this is, I think, the other thing that many Americans don't know what it means. They think jihad is just to go kill Christians and Jews. Although jihad is derived from the word juhd, jahada, which is to struggle, to strive, to be good, to study, so he just throws these words to scare people. And then he writes radical, and that is capital letter, so you need to pay attention. But I want to go to the part where he says, all of a sudden, how is France doing? Now, France has riots in the streets by students, high school students, French students. If you look at them, if you see them being interviewed, my French is not that great, but I do know French and studied French. They're talking about teachers, lack of teachers, lack of money allocated to their schools, lack of equipment, lack of budgeting. So why is he using the small images of what is going on in France with poor Muhammad al-Sayyid and the word jihad and the word radical? So I don't know if he knows anything about France or he cares, but just immediately any rioting in a European country, these kind of people try to say it's because of Muslims. So that's your Trump yesterday. Plus, of course...
0: Wait, he's not my Trump. Why are you calling him my Trump?
1: That's okay. Not your Trump. Anybody's Trump. Anyways, the other news that is disturbing, I think it was on Fox News by their correspondent in Israel, that he said there might be the Pentagon might be preparing to do an offensive on Iran before the elections. Although this war is not popular among, I think, the right and the left, the Republicans and the Democrats, yet he thinks that doing these bombings of Iran is going to somehow help him. I'm not sure if you agree or disagree, but I do not see...
0: I don't think so. This war is not popular, so people, Americans, don't want and don't see that this war is justified, and especially since the war is raising gas prices. At the end of the day, Americans care about what they can afford and being able to feed their families and survive. And gas prices are high, and inflation is high, and mortgage rates are high. So everything that Trump has promised has not happened economically. And people are struggling, and they see the billionaires are keep getting richer, and they see the level of corruption and accusations of corruption, and not following the rule of law. So I don't think attacking Iran is going to help, like, somehow get him to win. I don't see, I don't know who's giving him advice. That seems to me, probably if he ends the war in Iran and prices come down, I think that would be more helpful. Wouldn't you agree?
1: Yes, I would. So I would say so, because everything is so expensive. Eggs, food. I mean, I'm paying so much more, let's say, in the past 4 or 5 months for two people. We're just two people. I can tell you we are paying maybe 300 extra or 400 extra for grocery. What do people with young children who need to have milk, who need to have, you know, eggs every day? And
0: people are struggling for sure.
1: Yeah.
0: They can't afford it, you know. I mean, and that's the thing. This is the Trump that, and but when he talks and gives speeches, oh, it's the best economy in the world, and it's this and that. It's like so out of touch. Like, well, what are you talking about? And the billionaire class keeps getting richer and richer. And, you know, sending more weapons to Israel and saying, you know, approving a sale. That's not a sale. That billion, that's a gift. That's our tax money that's going to Israel to continue an illegal war and to continue the genocide. Meanwhile, the American military itself is short on munitions. And that's one of the reasons why they weren't able to continue the war at the same scale with Iran, is because they were running out of munitions to fire at Iran. So
1: I think there should be like a congressional hearing over that, because if I am China or Russia and I know from one little mini war in over a small country like Iran, or a not a sanctioned country like Iran, can cause all this backlog in weaponry, I would be very worried. As an American, like, what if there is more escalation elsewhere? Like, is it the U.S. cannot defend itself?
0: Yeah, I don't know. I mean, there's not going to be any congressional hearings or investigations as long as the party of the president is in charge of the House and Senate. And that, by all, you know, suggested polling and predictions, that's going to change. For sure in the House and possibly in the Senate. You know, a lot of people are worried, will, you know, Trump accept the results or what they plan to do? There's a lot of unknowns out there. I mean, they've made a lot of efforts to try to limit the voter turnout, limit who can vote. You know, they wanted the ability to be able to have, you know, with the mail-in ballots, for example, which was defeated. They wanted to force everyone, when the mail-in ballots are sent through the U.S. Post Office, and that's how they're delivered to the election offices, that in order for the ballot to actually be delivered, that the states would have to give the U.S. Postal Service all the names of the voters that will be, you know, sending in their ballots in advance, and only the approved names, the ballots will be delivered. So can you imagine a scenario where, you know, the U.S. Post Office, which is under the control of the administration, that they would block election ballots from being delivered to the supervisor of elections offices because they say, well, this is not an approved voter. That's not for the post office to make that decision. That's for the supervisor of elections to make that decision. But that's basically what they were trying to do. And the Supreme Court did not allow it. And there were so many other efforts, like voter ID cards, you know, photo IDs to show and prove that you're a, you know, you're a citizen. Or, but some of these individuals may not have their photo ID for whatever reason. Well, and then the ability to purge voters from the voter record. So people right now should actually check their voter registration in advance and to make sure that you're registered, because it has happened before where you actually show up on election day and say, oh, well, you're not registered to vote anymore. Yeah. And you can't fix that on election day. It's already too late. They purge the names. Now, supervisor of elections can or have a way to remove names off the voter rolls if they haven't voted and have been dormant for many years. But there's some, you know, there's some, it can be up for interpretation. And some of these states that are being controlled by

0: it's not going to be, you know, that there may be some cheating or some vote rigging going on. Now, of course, Trump continues and others continue to say, well, it's the Democrats that are trying to rig the election. But they're not in power, at least in many of these states. Yeah, some blue states, because it's up to the states to decide, are under the control of Democrats. But from my observation, it's Trump and some of his allies that are trying to somehow make it harder for people to vote in the upcoming election because they know what the polling shows.
1: It's already difficult to vote if the voting day is not a holiday. In most other countries, voting day is a holiday. So people who work or have, shifts or have no transportation can do something about it. And the other thing is that, do you know, like a country like Brazil, if you do not vote, you pay a penalty.
0: Oh, I did not know that.
1: Yeah, if you do not vote and you don't go, if you are registered and eligible to vote and you don't vote, you pay a penalty. So some people who are who don't like the system or whatever, they have two candidates, they might not vote and decide to pay the penalty. But I think the fact that it's a working day is detrimental to democracy. However, something very interesting happened in the past 2 hours, Ahmed. You know, with J.D. Vance, you'd think that he's, a college graduate, Ivy League kind of college graduate. And I think he was in a press conference. They're talking about fraud and abuse of visa program, especially, I think, in the HB visa where you invite... where people from outside the U.S., foreigners can get a visa and work in the U.S., like Elon Musk, let's say. Or I think he mentions a lady who works with one of the major companies in the U.S. So a reporter asks J.D. Vance, the educated, I think Yale graduate, I think he studied law, what is your definition of socialism? Like you keep saying socialism, and it's a negative thing. How do you define socialism? So he says, I think in reality, what it actually means in the American context, didn't know socialism has an American context, but if you want to replace American workers with foreigner workers, and if you want boys to play in girls' sports, that's socialism.
0: What?
1: So if this is the educated one, if this is the Ivy League college graduate, define socialism like that, and you can just go and Google socialism, there is really a major problem with this administration. Because that's
0: Or maybe they know, maybe he does know, but he wants to just show, basically use it for election purposes and mislead people, because socialism... in a way, or at least social democrats think that the government has a role in providing a dignified life for every citizen, that people should have a right to health care and education and be able to eat and a place to live. I mean, it's not communism, because they want to just make it, oh, it's communism. We're supposed to be living in the best country in the world, the most prosperous country in the world, the richest country in the world. And city after city, you see so many people that are homeless, people that are struggling, they can't even find enough food to eat, and people that are sick and can't see a doctor. And this is happening in the United States. However, you go up north and, everybody has health care. Why is it that, in the United States that health care is so... monetized for profit, and everything is just decisions are made because of money? So sure, you can have for the super rich or the rich people that want to have private health care or pay their own insurance or pay out of pocket, but there should be for everyone some sort of a health care program. And especially now rates are even going higher and higher. I think people are fed up because they're seeing the premiums are high, and people are realizing, saying, well, this is not what we voted for. We did not vote for this, and none of what Trump promised has actually happened.
1: You know, in Egypt, where you are originally from,

0: There is health care for the poor. I mean,
1: Oh, there is. Okay.
0: They're not the best hospitals, the free hospitals. They can go and get operated on and get medication. But and many countries have healthcare. In Jordan, if you work, like when I worked for Jordan Television, because it's a government institution, anybody who works for the government has a healthcare program. I'm not talking about insurance. I don't pay a penny for it. It just comes with the job that you have health insurance. You don't pay a penny into it. And you go to certain hospitals and you have doctors and nurses and you can do operations. It might cost you a little bit of money if you want to get like a room for yourself and not have another patient with you. But mostly the lower class, let's say, or the underprivileged class, the poor people, they do have health care in a lot of the countries, especially in the Arab world and Muslim world. But the news item I told you that is really annoying and surprising is what the New York Times exclusive that was published today. And the headline, Ahmed, is how a U.S. diplomat suppressed and altered reports critical of Israel. A top aide to Ambassador Mike Huckabee skewed information to portray the Netanyahu government in a favorable light, according to multiple officials. It started in late March in the height of the Iran war when Israel very quietly and without fanfare as usual decided to approve the building of the illegal, what is called illegal settlements in the Israeli occupied West Bank. West Bank and Jerusalem and East Jerusalem and Gaza are under international law occupied by foreign army of Israel. So you cannot, according to international law, but also to American foreign policy, build settlements in these areas. So Israel decided that they're going to build settlements. Now, the job of embassies, Ahmed, is to send daily, weekly, biweekly, monthly reports to the State Department and to the White House. So what happened is that, you know, the staff members, the career diplomats at the U.S. Embassy in Jerusalem decided to write a report because even Trump administration was extremely vocal, especially during that period, during the war on Iran, no annexation in the West Bank, just stay away from that. So they, the memo that was supposed to be written was like revised, significantly revised, and kind of put Netanyahu in a favorable light. So settler violence is increasing in the occupied West Bank. 9 American citizens were killed there. And there is this one guy, one young person who works in the embassy who can suppress such important information, information that is important for the State Department, for the White House, for our foreign policy, for conducting a war that is going on with Iran. I'm not sure if you have heard
1: of that. Yeah, I saw it. You sent me the article. He's the aide to Ambassador Mike Huckabee. And I guess his job is to suppress information in favor of Israel. I mean, that's the thing is, who are these people working for? I mean, they are supposed to be working for the U.S. government. They represent the U.S. government, protect American citizens, not protect the Israeli reputation. And unfortunately, Mike Huckabee, many people are saying, you know, he's in favor of the other side. He puts Israel first instead of America first. And this is very concerning. Now, today, the Department of Justice announced that they're charging the former president of Venezuela, Maduro, with ordering the torture of American citizens in Venezuela. Now, this just shows you the inconsistency of our foreign policy and our laws, where on one hand, they want to punish Maduro for that, but when it comes to Israel, regardless of what they do to American citizens in Israel, in Palestine, then no one is ever held accountable, including the number of death of American citizens that you mentioned. You know, one of them from right here in Tampa, Palestinian American, who's an American citizen and that was killed there. And the embassy is not taking any action, and the U.S. government is not taking any action to demand justice. It's as if there, you know, there is a justice system, but if you're somehow Arab or Palestinian or Muslim, or the government that has wronged you is Israel, then you will not get justice. And it used to mean something to carry the American passport everywhere, but you know, our rights are somehow, as citizens, American citizens, are suspended when it comes to Israel, and that's really disturbing.
0: Yes, Ahmed, but I want to go back to this young staffer, Politico, last month.
1: What was his name?
0: Milstein. M-I-L-S-T-E-I-N. Milstein. He had a wedding, and he asked people to send him money rather than gifts, and it was like a big issue. And then Huckabee said, no, I have full confidence in him. And then...
1: Why was that an issue? Because he's they're saying it might be bribes or something?
0: He's a diplomat, and I don't think you're supposed to ask for financial
1: gifts. Okay, so yeah, his name is David Milstein. I was trying to look up his name. Yeah, David Milstein, go ahead.
0: And he is the stepson of the right-wing radio host Mark Levine.
1: Mark Levine. And oh, Mark Levine is like one of the most vicious anti-Muslims, pro-Israel people in the entire country. You know, he has a radio show. The controversy you're mentioning is that he faced backlash for circulating a digital wedding invitation to a broad guest list of Israeli citizens, including QR code for soliciting monetary, meaning cash gifts, in either U.S. dollars or Israeli shekels. They actually said that. And the intelligence community members criticized the move as a major counterinsurgency red flag, forcing Milstein to later rescind the request and state that, you know, they could no longer accept the gifts. Yeah, if you're sending it, you're not sending it to family and friends. If you're sending it to a huge list of, you know, Israeli citizens, foreigners, and saying, oh, send me cash money, well, yeah, that is a red flag. And that is, you can't do that because, you know, then people can be seen as bribes.
0: So that went okay. And then according to the New York investigative report, they say when they talked to people from the embassy, they talked to 15 people, and they said David blocked reporting from being sent rewritten cables to deliver a different, sometimes opposite message from the original, and delayed approving drafts until the topic was no longer relevant, these officials say. So this is maybe why Saifullah, he is from Tampa, and he lived a lot of his young years where I live. Maybe this is why such reporting was suppressed and nothing happened. For instance, in the summer of 2025, and I'm again reading from the New York Times, dozens of Palestinians seeking food were killed near distribution sites run by the Gaza Humanitarian Foundation. American diplomats in Israel drafted a cable viewed by the New York Times warning that the foundation distribution process was chaotic. Mr. Milstein, rewrote the cable to declare that the organization operation a success while absolutely overlooking the mass casualties. So he was almost falsifying reports at a very, very difficult time for the Palestinians, whether in the West Bank or in Gaza. How could these things happen?
1: Yeah, I mean, that seems to me like there should be some... I should go to jail for that, or some huge punishment.
0: Imagine what else...
1: Or some sort of accountability, yeah. Like, what else is he hiding, he's lying about? And is he doing that at the instructions of Mike Huckabee, or is he doing that on the instructions of Netanyahu? This is, again, David Milstein. He's a senior advisor and principal aide to U.S. Ambassador Mike Huckabee. And he is the stepson of Mark Levin, who is constantly railing against all Americans that don't support Israel. Those are very some serious issues, and I hope he's held accountable. I mean, I hope these people, if the Democrats take over the House and the Senate, that they drag these people in and do these investigations, what these politicians that are taking money or doing these un-American activities, they should be held accountable. But if they come in and they just don't hold them accountable, only go after Trump, it's not just Trump. It's all these officials as well.
0: And let me tell you, he worked as an aide to Senator Ted Cruz of Texas from 2013 to 2018 before relocating to Israel to study at a Jerusalem yeshiva, which is a school for Jewish religious studies. In 2020, he became assistant to David Friedman, which was Trump's ambassador to Israel between 2017-2021. Of course, during the Biden administration, he left the embassy as the rest and became, he used to work for Ron DeSantis handling
1: Ron DeSantis in Florida. Yeah. Wow. Who has this guy now? It seems like everybody.
0: More like Ted Cruz. I mean, there is nothing I can say and add. But Ted Cruz and then David Friedman and then Ron DeSantis. And he was responsible for outreach to pro-Israel voters. In April 2025, he went back to the embassy. I mean, what kind of guy is left?
1: This is Mark Levin installing his stepson in all these sensitive places. And everyone that you mentioned are the most, it's the who's who of the most hardcore pro-Israel, anti-Palestine officials in our country. Mike Huckabee, Ted Cruz, Ron DeSantis, all of them competing with one another to show who is more pro-Israel than the other. And I want to thank Glenn, who sent in an email saying, oh, thanks for making Thursday morning more beautiful. Well, thank you, Glenn, for listening to our show and on True Talk and for your continued support. We don't hold things back. And a lot, sometimes people are saying, well, why are you talking about Israel so much? Our show is about global affairs, specifically the Middle East. And believe it or not, Israel's at the heart of all these conflicts that are happening there. And for anyone to just, you know, you can't talk about the Middle East and conflicts and Middle East wars without, you know, following the money and following the evidence. And all evidence leads back to there, regardless of how much people want to just ignore and to turn a blind eye and say, well, why aren't you talking about, you know, North Korea or this what about? Well, our show is not about that. And sure, when, you know, the UAE, which is a Muslim country, and they're abusing their people or they're, you know, doing corruption or in Yemen or other places carrying out war crimes, we're calling them out as well. It's not just that it's Israel, but it just so happens to be that Israel and the UAE are allies in the Middle East as well.
0: Ahmed, I went yesterday because I've never done a colonoscopy in my life. So I decided...
1: You're getting personal, Summer.
0: Yeah, you have to listen to this. what do you talk about when you go to a doctor that is supposed to be telling you about colonoscopy? Palestine.
1: Like, how did that happen? How did that come up during this...
0: The doctor...
1: Awkward session.
0: I swear... God. So there is a computer. I filled like the whole life story of me. And
1: okay.
0: So the name plus like profession. What am I going to do? So I said media. So she's reading everything. Okay. And then she says, can I ask you where you originally from? So, you know, I mean, I know they have no time for you.
2: Yeah, normally they don't. Yeah.
0: Yeah, 6-7 minutes into the conversation, and I say Palestine. she goes back and she says, I am supportive. So I said, you know, Samar, maybe she thought Pakistan. So just let's finish with the colonoscopy thing, because I really need some information here. So I said, yeah. So I smiled and she said, no, the numbers don't lie. And the lady went on and on, and I'm thinking, whoa, my colonoscopy. What's it? But that, the things are changing. Things are different, Ahmed, and people, I mean, that's, I told her, you know, usually when people ask me where I'm from, it depends on the time, and you are a doctor and the clinic is full. So I really didn't even want to tell you anything. But thank you. Thank you for your support. So people really, Ahmed, are paying attention to what is happening. And I think I have told you about the guy who came to replace my dishwasher. The guy spent the 30 minutes talking about how nobody can fool the young people anymore, how they can find information and find for themselves. But talking about corruption, I don't know how to pronounce her name. You know, the American ambassador to Athens, Galafol, what's it?
1: Oh, Gifford or something, yeah.
0: Wasn't she the girlfriend of one of...
1: She was Trump's son's girlfriend, yeah.
0: Yeah, I think. Yeah, she's all over the news because she asked some rich guy to pay off her Amex. She had
1: her name is Kimberly Ann Guilfoyle.
0: Yeah.
1: But one thing that is not... Yeah, she asked, right before she was confirmed as U.S. ambassador to Greece, she asked for $100,000 to her Amex. But I think she was facilitating a meeting for Trump or something that person wanted, right?
0: Yes, she said that I have access and, like, this, the whole administration obviously has...
1: Everybody's just making money off, these roles. And it was something that you don't know, I'm sure, and many people don't know, but Kimberly I always have a hard time pronouncing it, Guilfoyle, she was married to Gavin Newsom, who was the governor of California.
0: Oh, my God.
1: They were married from 2001, and they divorced in 2006. And then now she, you know, years later, she, joined the other side, Republicans, and got the Trump Mar-a-Lago makeover, where she looks different. And now is the U.S. Some people suspected that because she separated from Trump's son, that he wanted to push her out of the country because of conflict. So she was appointed to Greece. So it's just... America is becoming the laughingstock of the world. And people, of course, see the news there, and they know who she is, and that's really embarrassing. So I just want to read a couple of texts or responses from our listeners before we end, because we only have like a couple of minutes. Somebody sent in a message on text saying, thanks for a crucial show. I would like to know if you could do a show on the Jewish National Fund and its connections to the settler movement in the West Bank and East Jerusalem. Sure, we'll look into that. Thank you for sending a message. Also, good afternoon. Assalamu alaikum. An analogy to Palestine is the Lakota killed U.S. soldier and... okay, I'm not sure. I should... screen these beforehand because I want to be able to understand them, and I don't have a lot of time, so maybe we'll hold that comment for next week. Another message, your show True Talk appears... No, that's something else. Okay. These horrible people, politicians, Israeli settlers, and especially Republicans, should be held to account. The Hague should hold them responsible for the ongoing sanctioned genocide and ethnic cleansing. But I think the U.S. is not party to that, to the ICC. Unfortunately, we're not a member. And they're always threatening the ICC and the Hague just because they're trying to hold Netanyahu accountable. This is WMNF Tampa. The scoop is next. We're out of time. Have a great weekend.
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1: If they are going to be the party of the billionaire class and those who build data centers in our community, stealing our water, polluting our air, and taking our jobs, then we must be the party that lifts up those who have been pushed to the periphery and bring them to the center of the conversation.
0: With the midterms less than 3 weeks away, we'll look at how the backlash against data centers to power AI projects has become a political flashpoint. We'll speak to Democratic congressional candidate Justin Pearson in Memphis, Tennessee, where Elon Musk is building massive data centers. We'll also talk to the tech journalist Paris Marks, author of the new book, Hyperscale: The Ambition and Excess of Big Tech's Data Empires.
2: Data centers have become a huge issue in the midterms because people are paying higher power bills because of them. They're seeing the effects of all these AI tools that are proliferating through our society at the moment. But also beyond that, you know, they're feeling the impacts in their communities.
0: But first, we look at the Trump administration's sweeping new sanctions against the International Criminal Court. We'll speak with war crimes prosecutor Reed Brody.
3: The same administration that bombs water plants and girls' schools in Iran, that blows up boats in the Caribbean, that arms a genocide in Gaza, is trying to destroy the International Criminal Court that could hold it and its ally Israel accountable.
0: All that and more coming up. Welcome to Democracy Now!, democracynow.org, The War and Peace Report. I'm Amy Goodman. United Nations warns some 800,000 people have been cut off from life-saving assistance due to heavy fighting between Houthi militias and Saudi-backed forces. The World Food Program says shifting front lines, blocked roads, growing insecurity have severely hampered access to the city of Taiz, which is encircled by Houthi militias. Medical officials at Taiz's main hospital warn stocks of life-saving supplies will run out in less than 2 weeks.
4: We have more than 650 patients with kidney failure who risk losing their lives, as well as infants in incubators and patients in intensive care. These disasters we're facing and this situation necessitate international and humanitarian intervention to find safe passages for medicines, fuel, goods, and food to enter the besieged city. Taiz is one of the most densely populated cities in Yemen, especially its city center.
0: Earlier today, the Saudi-led coalition in Yemen claimed its forces intercepted a cruise missile in the Medina area. The Houthis have denied carrying out any attacks on Saudi Arabia today. The conflicting claims come after Saudi officials said one person was wounded by falling debris Wednesday by an intercepted Houthi ballistic missile launched towards Riyadh. A Houthi spokesperson said the group had successfully struck King Khalid International Airport following deadly attacks there over the weekend. Two cargo ships sank near the Strait of Hormuz on Wednesday after they were struck by unknown projectiles. The Cape Dao had been badly damaged in a September attack that killed a sailor. The GFS Pride sank a day after it suffered an explosion off the coast of Oman. Crew members were safely evacuated as the massive vessel sank, littering the ocean with some of its 2,500 cargo containers. This comes amidst a recent surge of attacks on civilian ships by Iran's military in response to the U.S. blockade of Iranian ports and economic sanctions. Meanwhile, the United Nations is urging the U.S. and Iran to agree to a plan to move fertilizer through the Strait of Hormuz to prevent a global food crisis. About one-third of the world's fertilizer shipments normally pass through the waterway. On Wednesday, a top UN official warned that unless a deal is put in place ahead of the planting season, commodity prices of food staples will soar, triggering a massive food security crisis affecting parts of Asia and Africa. In Ukraine, at least 9 civilians were killed overnight and hundreds of thousands left without power after swarms of Russian drones attacked the capital, Kyiv, and Ukraine's second largest city, Kharkiv. Russia's defense ministry said it targeted plants supplying power and heating, as well as a data center in Kyiv. The attacks came days after President Trump unilaterally announced Russia and Ukraine had declared an energy ceasefire, an announcement both sides denied. This is a Kyiv resident who survived a Russian attack on her apartment complex Wednesday.
5: I want to say to America and the whole world, please help us. You said you would help us, but you've left us alone to face a great tragedy.
0: On Wednesday, Ukrainian officials said SpaceX's satellite internet provider Starlink had cut bandwidth to objects traveling faster than 100 miles per hour, severely limiting drones, airplanes, and helicopters used by Ukraine. SpaceX CEO Elon Musk, the richest man in the world, said in response that any limits to Starlink service in Ukraine are decided by the U.S. military and ultimately President Trump. That prompted Ukrainian President Volodymyr Zelensky to say in an interview that he felt betrayed by Trump, who he said was on the wrong side of history. Zelensky also said Ukraine would resume attacks on Russian energy sites. Ukrainian drones later struck an oil refinery south of Moscow, while another attack targeted a data center in Balakovo belonging to Russia's largest state-controlled bank. Elsewhere, Romanian officials say seven sailors are missing after fire broke out on a chemical tanker in Romanian territorial waters. This follows drone attacks on at least five other cargo ships in the Black Sea that some Romanian and Bulgarian officials have linked to Russia. Meanwhile, in Germany, a trial got underway Wednesday for a Ukrainian military officer accused of leading a secret state-sponsored operation to blow up the Nord Stream pipelines, which designed to deliver natural gas from Russia to Europe. The suspect, identified only as Serhiy K., was a captain in a Ukrainian special forces unit at the time of the bombing in September 2022. The U.S. is sending hundreds of soldiers to Latin America to train local forces to supposedly tackle drug trafficking. Soldiers from a 600-member battalion reportedly began deploying to a new jungle training facility in Panama. The troops are set to train with local forces in Colombia and Honduras. The Pentagon recently moved several MQ-9 Reaper drones from Africa to Colombia and to Ecuador, where the U.S. military personnel and special forces are already operating. The commander of U.S. Southern Command, General Francis Donovan, has said the U.S. plans to expand operations from strikes on boats to strikes on land. The U.S. has killed at least 239 people in boat strikes that legal experts have denounced as extrajudicial killings. Costa Rica's opened a new high-security prison designed to hold more than 5,000 prisoners. It's modeled after the notorious SECOC mega prison in El Salvador, where prisoners are denied due process and face torture, violence, medical neglect, and other serious human rights abuses. On Wednesday, Costa Rica's right-wing populist president, Laura Fernandez, inaugurated the High Containment Center Against Organized Crime near the capital, San Jose.
6: An investment of more than $35 million, precisely to contain the most dangerous convicts and cut off once and for all the power they have held within the prisons for decades. We are going to use a firm hand, yes, because those who commit crimes must pay the price.
0: The Costa Rican president, Fernandez, campaigned as a tough-on-crime candidate favoring harsher criminal sentencing and mandatory prison labor for convicts. She's a close ally of El Salvador's far-right president, Nayib Bukele, and President Donald Trump. The Irish author Sally Rooney says she's been forced to stop selling her book in the UK because of her support for Palestine Action, which the British government designates a terrorist organization. In a statement to The Guardian, Rooney says ever since she declared her support for the Direct Action Group, she could no longer receive royalties from UK sales. She wrote, quote, The fulfillment of contracts to publish my work in the UK could now constitute a serious criminal offense. After a process of consultation and deliberation and with my full agreement, my publisher, Faber, has therefore determined that it can no longer supply my work within the UK, unquote. More than 3,700 people have been arrested in the UK for allegedly supporting Palestine Action since the group was banned last year. Here in the United States, a federal judge in New York has granted a preliminary injunction blocking the Trump administration from enforcing sanctions against two U.S.-based groups that support the International Criminal Court's work, the Taxpayer Alliance Against Genocide and DAWN, Democracy for the Arab World Now. The Trump administration sought to sanction the groups after the 2026 Nobel Peace Prize was awarded to former ICC judge Navi Pillay, who chairs the UN's Independent Commission of Inquiry on the Occupied Palestinian Territory, which concluded Israel has committed genocide against Palestinians in the Gaza Strip. Meanwhile, New York City Comptroller Democrat Mark Levin says New York will not be investing its pension funds in Israeli bonds since the quality of the bonds have deteriorated amidst the wars in Gaza and Iran. New York City Mayor Zoran Mamdani welcomed the decision.
7: I welcome the controller's decision. It is something that I've said in the past, that I don't believe that our city should purchase Israel bonds. We don't purchase the bonds of any other sovereign nation. I don't think that we should make an exception when it comes to Israel.
0: U.S. inflation ticked up to 3.7% in September, up from August gain of 3.4%. Prices rose faster than wages, which have increased 3% from a year ago. Economists attribute the rise in inflation to higher energy prices, as critics say the U.S. war in Iran and President Trump's tariffs are contributing to increased costs. President Trump is continuing his tour of deep red, that's traditional Republican strongholds, ahead of November's midterm elections, with plans to rally MAGA supporters in northern Kentucky Saturday. On Wednesday, Trump traveled to Montana to support Republican congressional candidate Aaron Flint, who's polling even with Democrat Sam Forstag. Earlier Wednesday, Trump traveled to a campaign event in Arizona aboard the new Air Force One, a luxury 747 jet given to him by the Qatari royal family.
8: When they give you a 747, you say two words, thank you.
0: He plans to take that jet with him when he leaves the White House. Meanwhile, the mayor of Youngstown, Ohio, has condemned political violence at a campaign rally headlined by President Trump Monday. Footage shows Trump mocking a protester wearing a shirt reading, "Release the Epstein Files," as she's repeatedly punched by at least two members of the audience to cheers and chants of USA. Uniform officers then remove the protester from the venue. No charges have been filed. The Trump administration's investigation of Minnesota Congressmember Ilhan Omar is aimed at building a case to strip away her U.S. citizenship and ultimately deport her. That's according to officials who spoke with the Wall Street Journal. The efforts focused at least in part on how Omar obtained her citizenship after she was brought to the U.S. as a child in 1995 following the outbreak of civil war in Somalia. Congressmember Omar's office said in response, quote, "President Trump would love to eliminate one of the most effective progressive voices in Congress. There's no basis for this," unquote. Among items seized by Homeland Security agents from Omar's Washington, D.C. home Monday were a cell phone, notebooks, personal computers, and her passport. In Houston, Texas, Harris County District Attorney Sean Teer said his office will investigate an immigration agent running his vehicle over 48-year-old Miguel Parra Hernandez during an enforcement operation over the weekend. An ICE spokesperson said agents were trying to stop a vehicle carrying Jose Mendoza Cervantes, the person the operation was targeting, as well as Parra Hernandez. But a lawyer for Parra Hernandez said her client doesn't know Mendoza Cervantes and that he was not with him on Saturday. In the footage, the ICE vehicle can be seen running over Parra Hernandez. Harris County District Attorney Sean Teer spoke with Fox 26 Houston.
9: "I struck and ran over with a vehicle someone who didn't even have an alien number yet, who had no history with ICE, who ICE wasn't even looking for, much like Lorenzo Salgado, who was driving to work, who had never gotten as much as a speeding ticket in over 20 years here, and they shot and killed him. This is continuous behavior that is only designed to put fear in a large percentage of our population.
0: And the Wall Street Journal reports the new White House press secretary, Katie Zakaria, never passed the bar exam, despite President Trump referring to her as an attorney. Zakaria reportedly sat for the California bar exam in 2011, but failed it. The Campaign for Accountability has formally asked the California bar to investigate whether Zakaria broke state law by falsely identifying herself as a lawyer. Meanwhile, during a campaign rally in Arizona, President Trump suggested those who leak information to the media should be shot.
8: In my opinion, leakers should be shot. They should be shot. In the old days, we used to shoot leakers, you know, when they leak, what time you're going to attack a country.
0: And those are some of the headlines. This is Democracy Now!, democracynow.org, The War and Peace Report. I'm Amy Goodman.
10: And I'm Nermeen Sheikh. Welcome to our listeners and viewers across the country and around the world. The Trump administration has placed sweeping sanctions on the International Criminal Court. The sanctions target the institution as a whole. This comes on top of earlier sanctions targeting individual ICC judges and personnel. The Trump administration announced the sanctions on Friday, just hours after former ICC judge Navi Pillay was awarded the Nobel Peace Prize. Pillay criticized President Trump's new sanctions.
11: So I think it's very unfortunate. However, the plans of targeting international criminal justice through the ICC was brewing all the time. We all heard these threats against the court. So the timing of how they announced the threat and made it official is curious. It can't be coincidental when they're so angry with the court. And that's why the first thing I did when I returned from Nuremberg to The Hague is to go to the staff of the ICC to show solidarity for their work in promoting international criminal justice and to protect those who've already been sanctioned.
0: The Trump administration's been escalating its attacks on the International Criminal Court ever since the ICC issued arrest warrants in 2024 for Israeli officials, including Prime Minister Benjamin Netanyahu and the former defense minister, Yoav Gallant. Secretary of State Marco Rubio announced the new sanctions on the ICC on Friday.
12: And President Trump will never allow the International Criminal Court to prosecute Americans. And that's why today, the United States is sanctioning the International Criminal Court. We will ban transactions with this rogue court, cutting off their resources and crippling their ability to operate against us. Because our message is clear. The United States and the American people are not subject to the jurisdiction of this fake ICC. Both parties agree on this, but only President Trump has the resolve to take the action needed to end this threat once and for all. Either the ICC will end its threats, or we will end the ICC. And we expect our allies, many of whom are part of the ICC and that rely on American service members for their defense, to rein in this rogue court. If they do not, the United States will continue its campaign to dismantle the ICC piece by piece until Americans are threatened no longer.
0: The U.S. Secretary of State Marco Rubio made these comments just after it was announced who won the Nobel Peace Prize, Navi Pillay, not President Trump, who has been seeking it actively and publicly for years. For more, we're joined here in New York by Reid Brody, war crimes prosecutor, member of the International Commission of Jurists. Reid, we spoke on Friday. You talked all about Navi Pillay and the significance of who she is and what it means for her to win the Nobel Peace Prize. Of course, Trump said right afterwards, nobody knows who she is. But this announcement, right after that announcement, talk about the significance. We've seen individual members of the ICC have been sanctioned, but the whole court, could the U.S. take it down?
13: Well, you know, the juxtaposition is amazing. I mean, the Nobel Committee, when they awarded the prize to Navi Pillay, they said international law is under unprecedented attack. And a couple of hours later, the Trump administration proved them right with these sweeping sanctions on the ICC. As you say, up until now, the court has, the Trump administration has sanctioned the prosecutors, individual judges, but this is an attack on the entire court. And it basically prevents American or U.S.-based banks, insurance companies, any company from transacting with the court. And, you know, these are existential—this is an existential attack on the court. In addition, non-American companies tend to over-comply. I mean, we saw AXA, the main Dutch insurer of the court and court personnel, withdrawing, even though they were not subject to sanctions. And so really, I mean, the 125 countries that are members of this court are now going, you know, to have to step up. Marco Rubio talks about American sovereignty against a runaway court. I mean, this is really an insurance policy against accountability for crimes that the United States and its ally Israel are committing in plain sight. I mean, Benjamin Netanyahu and Yoav Gallant have been indicted for war crimes, crimes against humanity. The United States is involved in, you know, an illegal attack on Iran that constitutes probably the crime of aggression, bombing, you know, water plants and girls' schools in Iran that could be war crimes, blowing up boats in the Caribbean without due process and trial. As we speak, Rodrigo Duterte, the former president of the Philippines, is facing trial in The Hague for the alleged extrajudicial execution of suspected drug dealers. You know, sending migrants to a prison in El Salvador, a notorious prison where they were in fact tortured, can create criminal liability. And so, you know, not unsurprisingly, the Trump administration is doing abroad what it does at home. You know, trample on human rights, trample on the rule of law, and then attack the very institutions, the courts, the journalists, the NGOs, that try to hold it to account.
10: I mean, it's interesting, Reid, because, as you pointed out, the U.S. has never been a member of the International Criminal Court. The U.S. provides no funding for the International Criminal Court. And as you've also said, I mean, there are a number of very powerful countries that are not members of the ICC, which includes also three of the five permanent members of the Security Council. And indeed, also, you know, you mentioned Iran. If you could explain, because you were involved in the establishment of this court, helping to lobby governments to accede to the treaty, you know, what was the resistance that you faced then? Indeed, Iran is not a member of the International Criminal Court. And then how the structure works, that you have to be a party to the treaty in order to be able to claim jurisdiction. So, for example, in the case, Israel is not a member of the ICC, but Palestine is.
13: Right. I think that's the key point here. I mean, Marco Rubio talks about American sovereignty. Well, yeah, if an American, I mean, the ICC does not have jurisdiction over crimes committed in America by Americans. It doesn't have jurisdiction over ICE violence, over, you know, deaths in custody. But if the United States commits crimes on the territory of a country that has ratified or given its jurisdiction to the ICC, there's no sovereignty question. I mean, if I'm an American citizen, if I go to Paris and start shooting people, the French courts can prosecute me. That's their sovereign right. And they can also give that right to the International Criminal Court. So the U.S. has no sovereign right to commit war crimes on the territory of countries that have given its jurisdiction. The same way, I mean, Vladimir Putin, let's remember, Russia hasn't signed up to the court, but Vladimir Putin has a warrant outstanding for alleged crimes committed in Ukraine. And in fact, when that happened, the U.S. applauded, and Lindsey Graham marshaled a 100-0 vote in the Senate applauding the indictment of Vladimir Putin, who is not a member of the International Criminal Court. The same thing with Israel. Israel is not a member, but Palestine is. And you have no right, you have a sovereign right within your own country. You don't have a sovereign right to go and commit war crimes on other people's territory. And that was, in fact, the objection back in 1998 when we were in Rome to the International Criminal Court. That is why the Clinton administration was one of only seven countries to vote against the ICC statute, because they wanted an ironclad, you know, guarantee that no American they usually put in terms of soldiers, but really what they mean is officials, you know, that no American soldier or official could ever be held accountable to the ICC.
10: Did Clinton sign the Rome Statute in 2000 at the end of the year?
13: So the U.S. voted against it. There was a lot of, you know, back and forth. As his term was ending, or I think it was on, it was the last day that he could actually sign the treaty. He did sign the treaty. He said he wasn't sending it to the Senate for ratification, but he was signing the treaty as a measure of good faith. Then, of course, Bush came along, and under John Bolton, they unsigned the treaty, and they pushed through a legislation, the American Service Members Protection Act, colloquially known as the Hague Invasion Act, that actually, and is still enforced, that actually authorizes the United States to take any means necessary to extract, to prevent an American or an ally from being tried before the ICC.
0: Reid, before we end, I want to ask you about a related story. On Tuesday, a federal judge temporarily blocked the Trump administration from penalizing two groups from working with the ICC. The ruling came in a lawsuit filed by your group, Dawn, and the Taxpayer Alliance Against Genocide. Reid, you serve as a board member of Dawn. Explain the significance as we begin to wrap up.
13: So, you know, the ICC is the Palestinian organizations, because the sanctions that were in effect before last week included sanctions against the UN Special Rapporteur, Francesca Albanese, on the occupied territories, and four Palestinian human rights organizations. Now, my organization, Dawn, has been very active in cooperating with the ICC. We actually presented a petition to the court detailing the evidence showing the complicity of U.S. officials of the Biden administration with the court. We also work very closely with the sanctioned Palestinian organizations, including Raji Sarani's organization, who's been on your show many times. So we brought, and we asked the Treasury Department three times, is this okay? Are we in, and the Treasury Department never got back to us. And so we had to stop working with the court, stop working with the sanctioned Palestinian organizations. And so we brought this lawsuit on First Amendment grounds. And, you know, this week we got this ruling from a district judge enjoining the administration from applying the sanctions, or from the secondary sanctions, to Dawn and to TAG. There are actually seven lawsuits going up against these sanctions, lawsuits brought by law professors, lawsuits brought by judges of the court themselves, a lawsuit brought by CCR and Human Rights Watch, all of which have so far been, at least for those brought by American citizens, have been successful.
10: So I just want to mention very quickly before we conclude, Reid, that in fact, earlier this year, when Marco Rubio, Secretary of State, talked about the court, Trump actually said explicitly, he's not doing this to defend me, but he is doing it to defend Bibi. He said this explicitly in a press conference. But I wanted to ask, we have 30 seconds. You said people who are signatories, countries that are signatories to the court, members of the court, they have to step up in order to save the court from the effects of these sanctions. What do you think the Europeans will do?
13: Well, they need to they have a blocking statute, basically, that says to Dutch companies, to European companies, you cannot comply with these sanctions. Now, it's not a silver bullet, because people are as afraid of, you know, U.S. sanctions as they are of European pushback. But I do want to say that, you know, the Gallant and Netanyahu arrests were a watershed in international the arrest warrants were a watershed in international justice. I mean, up until then, going back to Nuremberg, the instruments of international justice had only been used against defeated enemies like in Tokyo and Nuremberg, impotent Africans, enemies of the West like Vladimir Putin and Slobodan Milosevic. And we were, and people in the global South and people like me were arguing that these are double standards. And when the court finally, in the Netanyahu and Gallant warrants, you know, showed that it could be even-handed, that is when the United States moved to strangle this court.
0: Reed Brody, war crimes prosecutor, member of the International Commission of Jurists. Coming up, we'll look at how the backlash against data centers to power AI has become a political flashpoint in the midterm elections. We'll go to Memphis to speak with Democratic congressional candidate Justin Pearson, where Elon Musk is building massive data centers. Then we'll talk to Paris Marx, author of Hyperscale: The Ambition and Excess of Big Tech's Data Empire. Stay with us.

0: to the white people of America from the album Songs of Slavery and Emancipation. This is Democracy Now!, democracynow.org. I'm Amy Goodman with Nermeen Shea.
1: We turn now to an issue that has become a major bipartisan flashpoint in the midterms this year, pitting local communities against multi-billion dollar technology companies, AI data centers. The energy needs of the AI boom and the construction of massive data centers in state after state have created a backlash from both Democratic and Republican voters. New data shows that 75% of data centers under construction and 80% of those in the planning stages are located in predominantly Republican states. This is an ad from Texas by Democrat Gina Hinojosa running against Texas Governor Greg Abbott.
2: Why is my electric bill going up?
3: Absolutely. I'm happy to help. Data center production and energy use in Texas is skyrocketing to meet AI's needs. For your future.
2: What? Who authorized that?
3: Greg Abbott. Abbott took $20 million in campaign donations from data center executives and companies, and he gave them billions in tax breaks. For your future.
2: My future? How does this help me?
3: Absolutely. Absolutely. Great question. Happy to help.
0: And it's not just Democrats who are opposing data centers. In Wisconsin, Republican gubernatorial candidate, Congressmember Tom Tiffany, has run this ad criticizing his Democratic opponent, David Crowley.
4: Meet data center David Crowley.
5: There's an opportunity for us to really become AI and a data hub for not only for the entire country, but for the entire globe.
4: And he wants you to pay for it. Data center David Crowley won't roll back data center tax incentives. Our lakes run dry. Family farms paved over. Why? Because Crowley's campaign is funded by the people building them.
0: President Trump, however, has remained adamant in his defense of data centers and the big tech owners. In August, he wrote online, quote, the only reason communities throughout the USA should not want data centers if they want to end up being backwards and poor. If they want to be successful and rich with far lower taxes and jobs all over the place, let data reign, President Trump wrote. Well, the battle against data centers is at the heart of one campaign in Tennessee. We're joined now by Democratic State Representative Justin J. Pearson, who's opposed the Colossus data centers built by Elon Musk's XAI in the Memphis area. Pearson is running for Congress against Republican State Senator Brent Taylor in Tennessee's recently redistricted 9th Congressional District, which includes parts of Memphis as well as rural and suburban counties. Justin Pearson, thanks so much for being with us again. Talk about the significance

0: in North Mississippi that are polluting the air of people in Memphis and Whitehaven and Westwood and Boxtown. But across the 15 counties that I've traveled, I've yet to meet anyone, including folks who are Republicans who are voting for us, who want data centers. It's the clearest example of the billionaire class versus the rest of us and exploiting our natural resources so they can make more profit.
1: Well, indeed, as you said, if these things were so good, they would be built at Mar-a-Lago. I'd like to ask you, Justin, about the Memphis City Council members having passed two ordinances earlier this month about data centers. Could you tell us what those are about?
0: Yes, sir. Right now, the Memphis City Council has a moratorium vote coming up on the 20th, as well as other regulation that they're looking at as well. That'll be going through the process over the next several weeks. But I'm advocating alongside other members of our community for a data center moratorium in Memphis and also in Shelby County. In the House of Representatives, I represent a town called Millington. And just yesterday, they passed a data center moratorium. But I believe local governments have a responsibility to protect the air, to protect the water of our constituents and our community that are being inundated by hyperscale data centers that are seeking to pollute and harm our communities without any input given by the people who live there. And a lot of the people who live in our rural towns and communities that I'm visiting and talking with, they don't want these hyperscale data centers either.
1: And could you talk about the lawsuit the NAACP has sued Musk's XAI earlier this year in June?
0: Yeah, so the NAACP, alongside Young, Gifted, and Green and Southern Environmental Law Center, are suing XAI because they're illegally violating the Clean Air Act, operating over 59 gas turbines that are making them the largest producer of nitrogen oxide, which is smog, a ground-level ozone pollution in our entire region. And they have not at all gotten permission to do that via the Clean Air Act through the Environmental Protection Agency, and instead are exploiting their relationship with the governor and Mississippi Department of Environmental Quality to allow them to hurt, harm, and kill the people who live in our community. And even the Department of Justice, Trump's Department of Justice, has tried to enjoin the lawsuit, which they've been denied, saying that Grok and XAI, their chatbot, is necessary because it's being used to kill people in the Iran war. And so what's being powered in our neighborhood is killing and hurting people all across this world. And we, in our community, we don't want it. And it is taking community resistance and community building in order to show our disdain for this, but also the power that we have to stop it.
2: Justin Pearson, you're well known for taking on the powers that be. You and another state legislator, another Justin Jones, you were sanctioned by, you were thrown out, expelled from the Tennessee legislature for taking on the gun lobby after a horrific massacre, gun massacre that took place in Nashville. Now you're taking on the most powerful, the wealthiest person on earth, Elon Musk, with his XAI data centers. And it's just been revealed in investigations of dark money by the New York Times that he has poured over $300 million into the midterm elections. You are trying to win a seat in Congress for the first time from Memphis. Why have you decided to take on Elon Musk? And how much money do you know is he pouring in against you in your congressional race?
0: Yes, I am never afraid to take on the richest person in the world financially. I'm not afraid to take on the president of the United States, who just mentioned us in his rally 2 days ago, because I will do anything that I possibly can to improve the quality of lives for people in Tennessee. The truth of the matter is gas is high, groceries are high, healthcare costs are high, wages are low, yet the billionaire class continues to profit off of our pain and pillage our communities and our pocketbooks. Look, we know he's spending over $300 million. I believe he's going to start spending millions in our race because it is so extremely close. You know, they drew this district to be plus 21 for Trump, and most recent polls have us within just 4 points of winning this. I just learned yesterday that Donald Trump's super PAC is starting to spend money in our district. They are terrified about the multiracial coalition that we're building, about the fact that we're getting rural folks together and people who live in urban areas together to fight back against the tyranny of government and against the billionaire class. But they're not going to prevail, because on Election Day, we all just get one vote, and we're going to have more votes at the end of the day.
2: Justin J. Pearson, Democratic State Representative from Tennessee, running for Congress to represent Memphis and Shelby County. Up next, Paris Marks, author of the new book, Hyperscale: The Ambition and Excess of Big Tech's Data Empires. Stay with us.

0: High Fly by the late legendary pianist and composer Randy Weston. To see our interview and his performances, go to democracynow.org. This is Democracy Now! I'm Amy Goodman with Nermeen Sheikh.
1: With the midterms less than 3 weeks away, we continue to look at how AI data centers have emerged as a political flashpoint.
0: We're joined now by the Canadian journalist Paris Marks, host of the award-winning Tech Won't Save Us podcast, writes the Disconnect newsletter, author of the new book Hyperscale, the ambition and excess of big tech's data empires. He's joining us from St. John's, Newfoundland. And we just talked to Justin Pearson, taking on Elon Musk's XAI data centers in Memphis. In fact, though, the largest concentration of data centers is in Northern Virginia, as you write about. And Nermeen and I are speaking to you from New York, which has the only state moratorium on the building of data centers. Can you put that battle in Memphis in the global picture? Why Northern Virginia, for example, is there this massive concentration of data centers? It's not one of the poorest areas in the country.
2: No, certainly not. It's much more for historical reasons, right? Because a lot of that early work on the internet was happening in Northern Virginia, you know, obviously a lot of military spending that went into that. And of course, for that reason, a lot of infrastructure, a lot of, you know, fiber infrastructure, connectivity infrastructure, data centers, certainly over time, were built out in that area. And that, you know, kind of that legacy continues to this day. And so, you know, the people who live there in Northern Virginia have really felt the effects of all of these data centers having been built out. And especially, you know, they have had data centers for a long time, right? But one of the things I try to get to in the book is really this shift from, you know, data centers as they used to be, you know, in industrial areas, maybe not so much larger than other tenants that would be in those, you know, kind of industrial parks and things like that, to the hyperscale data centers that are just on a whole other scale. You know, the resource demands are just immense, as of course, you know, Representative Justin Pearson was just talking about in Memphis, where they have really been feeling this firsthand. And I think, you know, because Elon Musk was involved, this really brought it to the attention of a lot more people, you know, seeing the effects that come with one of these major data centers. But obviously in Northern Virginia, people are feeling a lot of that. But as we have seen this significant escalation in the construction of these hyperscale data centers, particularly in the past 4 to 5 years, and certainly since the generative AI boom, you know, really started to take off in 2023, we have seen not just many more communities in the United States seeing data centers planned or being constructed next to them and feeling, you know, what comes with that, whether that is the increases in their electricity prices, the pressures on their water system, or just, you know, kind of the noise and light pollution that can come from living next to one of these infrastructures. But many more communities around the world are feeling that too. And I think that's part of the reason why, you know, we're seeing this kind of collective backlash, you know, throughout the United States, but in many other parts of the world against these data centers.
1: So, Paris, let's just, you know, to give people a sense of the scale of these data centers, there are more than 3,000 operational data centers in the U.S. now, and about 1,500 that are being planned. So why don't you explain, if you could, why so many and why so quickly?
2: Yeah, absolutely. So, you know, we need data centers to process the types of things that we do online, you know, the digital services that we use. You know, of course, I'm connected to you digitally. That is likely going through a data center somewhere, right? So it's not to say that we need absolutely no data centers. We need to get rid of them all. I think there have certainly been benefits from the digital technologies that have arisen over the past few decades. But we have seen this continued escalation in the amount of computing power that the tech companies and the tech industry are demanding, right? Right? And they make the products that they're offering to people more computationally intensive. And so the real reason, you know, one of the key reasons, at least, that we have seen this significant escalation over the past few years in the construction of data centers, because we really saw this start to take off in 2023, 2024, which is why it has become such a political flashpoint over the past 12 to 18 months, is really because of generative AI, right? Because of the chatbots and image generators that companies like OpenAI, Anthropic, but also Google, Microsoft, Amazon have been pushing for the past few years, because for regular people who are not really into the technical side of things, it might just be like, oh, okay, this is a new service that these companies are offering. But the reality is that these are much more computationally intensive than what, these companies were offering before. It takes a lot more computation to kind of create, a text response to a prompt that you're putting in, or to generate an image or a video based on some prompts that you're putting into the system. And that has meant they have needed to build so many more data centers so much more quickly and make those data centers even larger than they have in the past, which again is why so many people are, seeing data centers arrive in their communities, just because these tech companies are looking for so many places to be able to locate them, places that are willing to, have them become their neighbors. And they're finding that increasingly a lot of communities are saying no to that.
1: Well, one of the chapters in your book, Paris, is devoted to the climate impacts, which we heard about earlier from Justin in Memphis. But so the question, obviously America, the U.S. has exponentially more data centers than any country in the world. Now, China, which is also building, massively data centers, though, again, nowhere near the number of what the U.S. has, they have been attempting to employ renewable energy to diminish the climate impacts of these data centers. In your research, do you see any indication that these tech companies are looking for more sustainable sources of energy?
2: Not in any significant way, right? Like, if you listen to what the tech companies say, they will certainly tell you that they're investing a lot of money in renewable energy. In the past, last year in particular, they made a big push into nuclear energy, which, obviously is very debatable whether it can be considered clean, but in their ledger, they would claim it is, right? Which is part of their way to say, like, look, we're trying to do this, efficiently, we're trying to do this sustainably. And they will certainly talk about how, they will reduce kind of the intensity of water use at a data center, right? So, kind of the total quantity that a data center itself will use. But then when you look across the total number of data centers that they're building out, their water use and their electricity use as well is just absolutely soaring. But the real story here, if you think about the climate impact, is really their dependence on fossil fuels and their dependence on natural gas in particular. In the kind of 23, 24, we saw this real push for them to try to get connections to the grid in the various places where they were building out these data centers, right? But in many of those places, they have now exhausted those connections, right? The demand on the grid was so great that it became much more difficult to connect a data center in the kind of amount of time that they would need to connect it for it to come online to, benefit their generative AI ambitions. And so what we've seen over the past year is a real pivot toward building on-site gas plants. Obviously, when we look at Memphis, there was the use of a lot of generators on site in order to power the data center. And we have seen other data centers using that model as well. But now, of course, increasingly, they're moving toward actually just building dedicated gas plants for the data centers, such that there was a report out recently that it's something like 189 gigawatts of new gas capacity is in the pipeline in the United States just to power these data centers, which is just staggering to imagine, right? We have already seen our governments roll back on their climate ambitions. We have seen the tech companies that back in 2019, 2020 wanted us to see them as climate leaders and, as though they cared about climate change and taking action on that, completely throw their targets out the window in order to pursue generative AI and this data center build out, regardless of the consequences that come of that. And of course, those are consequences that will be felt by everybody through, how it's going to make climate change worse. But again, as Representative Pearson was saying, we also see very clearly the local impacts of local air pollution, on the people who live next to these data centers, as the people in Memphis are feeling, but also in many other communities where this is happening.
0: Paris Marks, I want to ask you about your critique of the legislation Senator Bernie Sanders is putting forward, certainly seen as an AI critic, a deep concern about what's happening and what's happening so fast. Senator Sanders and Congressmember Greg Kassar announced the Ban Artificial Superintelligence Act to stop AI oligarchs from building machines humans cannot control. It would permanently ban the development and deployment of superintelligent AI and temporarily pause advanced AI development until a federal regulator has established safety rules. They would also direct the U.S. to pursue international agreements to prevent superintelligence from being developed anywhere in the world. You are critical of this approach.
2: Yeah, absolutely. I certainly welcome Senator Sanders' work on the data center moratorium and trying to move that forward on a national level. I think that's very important. And, you know, even when we look at the kind of super intelligence legislation the discussion of, you know, kind of limiting or rolling back the further development of these AI models, I would also be on board with that as well, but probably not for the same reasons that are being laid out in this legislation. And so to me, this feels like a response to these narratives that we have had for the past couple months now about, you know, the power and the threat that these AI models can pose to humanity, right? You know, we have seen these tech companies and people who work at them come out and talk about how they feel or they believe, and you know, they want us to believe as well, that, you know, these models are getting to a place that they are starting to learn on their own, and they're starting to become so powerful that within 10 years, they could decide that they want to wipe out humanity or a significant chunk of humanity. And that is a real threat to, you know, our collective species, right? And to me, quite frankly, I feel that that is a mix of science fiction and delusion on the part of the people who are running these companies. And it is also a very effective way to distract from the real harms that we're seeing from these generative AI products, from the chatbots and image generators today. You know, for me, I think that, you know, kind of this future focused stuff is an attempt to make sure that regulation is not targeting the things that people are actually feeling, and that would actually restrict what the chatbots and the AI companies are doing right now. And, you know, rather having the discussion being about something that might happen 10 years down the line that I would argue is actually very unlikely and doesn't reflect how the technology really works. You know, what I would like to see from a regulatory perspective is not this focus on the super intelligent stuff, but, you know, the effects that, you know, as we're seeing more reports, the effects that dependence on chatbots can have on people's mental health, where we see them have mental health spirals because they have become dependent on these technologies. You know, the kind of deepfake crisis that we have seen and really saw very clearly on Elon Musk's platform and with the Grok chatbot at the beginning of the year. The questions about what dependence on chatbots and use of chatbots means for people's ability to learn, to think critically, to kind of have these cognitive skills and to develop them properly. You know, we can even go beyond that to the environmental impact of the data centers themselves, or, you know, the various other ways that we have seen chatbots used for people to try to harm themselves or to harm others. Of course, in the case that we're seeing here in Canada, where the shooter out in British Columbia earlier this year, in one of the worst mass shootings in our history, was actually using ChatGPT for 8 months to help plan violent scenarios and that attack in particular. Right up until the morning of the attack, when the shooter asked the chatbot what time school shootings tend to occur, and then, of course, went to carry out that act of mass violence. And so these are the things that I think that regulation should really be targeting, not these kind of more fantastical ideas of super intelligence that, you know, I think are really the product of kind of delusional and deceptive tech people.
1: So, Paris, would you say that there is a distinction between your critique, which is a political economic critique of the technology, in addition to, of course, these horrifying incidents that you've recounted of present-day harms, and the scientific and technological potential of this, generative artificial intelligence? Or do you think even that potential that has been touted to us is misleading or an exaggeration?
2: Yeah, in my view, I do think the potential is severely overstated. You know, I think that when we look especially at how the tech industry tends to operate, it operates on exaggeration, right? In order to drive investment, in order to drive hype cycles, to get people interested in its products, to, you know, get a lot of media attention on what it's doing, which is not to say that, you know, at the end of a shakeout, of course, there's a lot of talk of whether there is an AI bubble and whether there's overinvestment into generative AI and into data centers right now, and what might happen when there is a kind of market correction correction, you know, in that sector. And I think that what we'll find is that a lot of the places where the tech industry said that generative AI would be useful is actually not going to pan out in the long run. I think that there will certainly be some instances where, you know, certain sectors, certain companies find that it's useful to use generative AI products. And even then, I think their use of the products will look very different than what we have today. You know, there's obviously a big reliance and push to use centralized tools like ChatGPT or Claude from Anthropic. But actually, I think we'll see much more kind of use of the open weight models, the kind of smaller models that are targeted to certain use cases that are obviously also less resource demanding, which I think is how things are going to shake out. But even then, I would say that, you know, I think that the usefulness of generative AI as a technology has been overstated. I think that the pursuit of it comes out of certain kind of ideological ideas that the tech companies have. You know, they want to build this, you know, kind of human brain within the computer. And to do that, you need larger and larger models. But that's not necessarily the best way to actually develop AI for, you know, kind of benefiting the public, right? And one of the things that I took away from Karen Howe's work, who I know you've had on the show as well, in her book, Empire of AI, is that there are a lot of other ways you can approach AI, right? But a lot of the money that goes into AI development right now is focused on generative AI rather than these, you know, many other techniques or approaches that could actually be much, much better for the public, you know, be using far less resources. But the industry is not very interested in that right now.
1: And finally, if you could talk about, because it seems to me that a number of people in the medical profession are very hopeful about the changes that generative AI will make possible in many, many different fields. And already, you know, the discovery of Google DeepMind's AlphaFold, which is considered one of the most significant scientific achievements in the history of artificial intelligence. We have 30 seconds. Your response.
2: I'm quite skeptical of many of these claims. You know, I think that we have actually a history of thinking that new technologies are going to make big changes in medical advances, and then they don't deliver. And I would just point to, you know, in Canada, the Auditor General in Ontario looked into these AI medical scribes, you know, the tools that transcribe conversations between patients and doctors, and found that in over half of cases, they were inserting false information, recording the wrong drugs. You know, and if this is kind of the basis of, you know, how a patient's medical history, that can really have some significant effects on, you know, how they are treated going forward if their medical file is filled with false information about their history. So again, I'm a bit skeptical on that point as well.
0: Paris Marks, I want to thank you so much for being with us, author of the new book, Hyperscale, The Ambition and Excess of Big Tech's Data Empires, host of the award-winning Tech Won't Save Us podcast. He writes the Disconnect newsletter. A very happy birthday to Juan Gonzalez. Tomorrow, on Friday, I'll be at the Woodstock International Film Festival, moderating a panel at 2. On Monday, at the Eileen Norris Cinema Theater at USC, the University of Southern California, we'll be screening Steal a Story, Please, about Democracy Now! And on October 26th and 7th in Colorado, first at CU Boulder, then at Fort Collins. Check our website, democracynow.org. I'm Amy Goodman.
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6: Welcome to NewsHour. It's live from the BBC World Service in London. I'm Tim Franks. 4 days ago, Donald Trump announced an energy ceasefire between Russia and Ukraine. Today, Ukraine set a Russian refinery ablaze after continued attacks from Russia and severe doubts over US support.
7: I think that's a betrayal not to us per se, because we have to do what we have to do is the betrayal of the entire world.
6: Also, a school roof has collapsed in northwestern Pakistan, killing more than 30 children and a teacher. And two thoughts on the power of words in an age of anxiety from the Turkish writer Elif Shafak.
8: When we read a story, we journey into the psyche of another person, and we need to make that journey as often as we can in times of crisis.
6: And from the wasteland of Rotterdam, the meaning of poetry on garbage trucks. After the news.
9: BBC News with Govinda Gill. Ukraine has attacked one of Russia's biggest oil refineries hours after President Volodymyr Zelensky said his country would resume strikes. He accused Moscow of failing to respect the energy truce, which President Trump declared on Sunday. The Kremlin has accused Kyiv of being unwilling to engage with US peace efforts. Here's our correspondent, Joe Inwood.
10: If the Ukrainians re-adopt this strategy of targeting Russian oil facilities, that's really quite significant. It damages Russia's ability to export oil, which is a big revenue source for them. And so if the Ukrainians can effectively restart that strategy, that has an impact. But I think it is worth pointing out what the Ukrainian strikes will do is damage Russia's ability to fund the war. What the Russian strikes on power plants, what they do, is they damage Ukrainian civilians' ability to get through the winter.
9: Ukrainian officials say Starshield satellite systems used by the military to guide drones and protect the skies have been restored and are operational. Kyiv had accused the US government, which manages the military system, of restricting connectivity, disrupting Ukraine's battlefield missions. Ukraine's President Zelensky is heading to Brussels, where EU leaders are starting a two-day summit. Our correspondent Nick Beek is there and says these latest developments will be causing deep concern.
11: This has really thrown into sharp focus the fact that the American intelligence and also the ability to use to its full potential Elon Musk's Starlink, that could be turned off or diminished in some way. And as the Ukrainians would argue, with a loss of life being the consequence, that is a real worry. And actually, President Macron has talked about this. Last month, he was saying that existing European telecoms company, they need to do much more. They need to create what he described as a new alliance. In other words, to challenge the likes of Starlink and Elon Musk's sort of monopoly.
9: A summit between Gulf countries and the European Union that was due to be held in Saudi Arabia next week has been postponed as the kingdom comes under continued attack from the Houthis in Yemen. It was the second high-profile event to be deferred following deadly attacks on several targets. Ambarasa Nithyarajan has more details.
12: The postponement of the flagship conference between the EU and the Gulf countries has come as a blow to Saudi Arabia's attempts to host international events despite the escalating conflict with the Houthis in neighbouring Yemen. Repeated attacks on the main airport in the capital Riyadh has also highlighted how seriously the security situation has worsened. At least 18 people were killed in 5 aerial assaults on the airport, and it remains closed after the attacks.
9: A roof has collapsed at a school in Pakistan, killing at least 32 children and a teacher. A hospital spokesman in Peshawar says 20 others were injured. Officials say rescue operations have now concluded. World News from the BBC. Romania's navy says 5 people have been rescued and 7 remain missing after a commercial vessel caught fire in the Black Sea. The Defence Ministry says it's investigating whether the empty chemical tanker was hit by a drone. After meeting the leaders of Romania and Bulgaria, the NATO Secretary General, Mark Rutte, said the alliance will adjust its deterrence and defence in the Black Sea region as needed. Russian authorities have detained the editor-in-chief of one of the country's leading independent newspapers, Novaya Gazeta. The publication says Sergei Solokov's home was searched as part of a police investigation into one of his employees who was arrested on suspicion of illegally obtaining personal data for mercenary purposes. The publication is designated as a foreign agent by the Kremlin. The Prime Minister of Albania, Edi Rama, has insisted he will not resign following student protests which turned violent.
13: Sometimes to get the big picture, you need to think very small and move at phenomenal speed.
14: So the reason you accelerate these protons is when they collide, their kinetic energy is converted into new forms of matter. So that could be the Higgs boson, as it was in 2012, or it could be dark matter particles or other strange things that we might hope to discover.
13: Surprising new discoveries and experiments around elementary particles are helping to reveal the fundamental nature of the universe. Welcome to Big Picture Science. I'm Molly Bentley. A panoply of particles from neutrinos to dark matter to bottom quarks puts this episode on a collision course. When scientists detected the tiny elementary particle, the Higgs boson, at the Large Hadron Collider in 2012, it was a big deal. It confirmed a long-standing theoretical prediction about its existence and the role it played in giving other particles mass. And it earned two scientists the Nobel Prize in Physics.
15: I now ask you to step forward to receive your Nobel Prize from the hands of His Majesty the King.
13: More recently, with the Higgs hoopla behind it, CERN's Large Hadron Collider has begun a long shutdown for an upgrade. It won't run again until 2030, so you could be forgiven for thinking that all is quiet on the high-energy particle front, but the field is as fast-moving and inspiring as ever. One of the field's most ambitious experimenters has, once again, caught the attention of Stockholm.
16: The Royal Swedish Academy of Sciences has decided to award the 2026 Nobel Prize in Physics to Francis Hulsen for decisive contributions to the IceCube Neutrino Observatory and the discovery of high-energy neutrinos of astrophysical origin.
13: Neutrinos hold another key to understanding the fundamental structure of the universe. Produced by some of its most energetic events, such as supernovae, they escape intact to become cosmic messengers carrying information about otherwise opaque phenomena. Now, mass is a theme here, too, because these ghost particles are nearly massless. Neutrinos are also shapeshifters, changing their identity as they zip around. Dr. Hulsen's Nobel Prize acknowledged the study of cosmic neutrinos, but his isn't the only neutrino experiment in town. Another group doesn't plan to wait for the universe to churn up these high-energy particles. They will be producing their own.
17: My name is Dr. Kate Shaw. I'm an experimental particle physicist working on the Deep Underground Neutrino Experiment, DUNE, and I work at the University of Sussex.
13: Like many experiments in particle physics, the Deep Underground Neutrino Experiment, or DUNE, is a massive operation, in this case spanning three states. The neutrinos will be made and fired from Fermilab in Illinois at a detector more than 800 miles away at Sanford Underground Research Facility, or SURF, a group of enormous underground caverns in South Dakota where trillions of neutrinos will plunge into tanks of liquid argon.
17: They travel about 1,300 kilometers. And again, what's wonderful about neutrinos is they go straight through the Earth. We don't need to dig a big tunnel like you need for some big particle experiments. They go straight through the Earth's crust and they pop out at South Dakota at the Sanford Lab. And it's there that we built our particle detectors, which are a mile underground, a very old mine.
13: By observing what happens when neutrinos hit argon atoms, Dr. Shaw and her team hope to answer fundamental questions about the universe.
17: We're really trying to understand why any of us are here at all. Neutrinos are fascinating particles. Billions are going through you right now, but they don't interact with anything. But they are the most abundant particle in the universe. And we think they may hold the key to why we live in a matter-dominated world. So why we have, you know, stars, suns, black holes, you, me, trees, you know, the Earth, planets, why any of this is here at all. The standard model that we have of particle physics, which means the picture that we have at the moment, describes all the different particles and interactions very precisely. But the area that it does not describe precisely is with the neutrinos. And we therefore see it as a way of really going deeper into physics.
13: In other words, if you're going to answer these questions about the nature of the universe. You need to understand the whole picture. And right now, the picture is incomplete. And one of the reasons it's incomplete is we don't understand the behavior or the nature, or we still have questions around these particles.
17: Exactly. So one of the mysterious things they do is a phenomena called oscillation. So neutrinos, when they travel from point A to point B, do not stay as the same, we call it flavor. They change into one another. So we have electron neutrino, muon neutrino, and tau neutrino, inspired by some of the Greeks, which is bizarre. It doesn't make sense. Our description of particle physics doesn't describe or understand the mechanism why that should happen.
13: Someone presented this metaphor for me, and let's see if this works, that if it's as though you were observing a race, or one person was running, and they started with one jersey from one country, and as they ran that lap, by the time they came through the finish line, they had changed their jerseys a couple times, from maybe, you know, USA to UK to Spain. And you want to know, how were they able to do that while running that lap? How were they able to change those, you know, identities?
17: I absolutely love that. That explains it really well. Another aspect of that explains it well is when we say they oscillate, it doesn't mean they just turn from one to the other. They could sometimes turn, you know, change their jersey back and forward, become back what they had in the first place and change again. So there's a lot of oscillation that happens on the way. So I love that metaphor. And what we're interested in looking at is the difference between how that oscillation, how that changing of their jersey shirts differs between a neutrino beam and an anti-neutrino beam. And we think there will be a difference between these two different types of beam that we're projecting across.
13: Help us understand how a particle that has no mass can oscillate, can shapeshift in this way. What is it changing from if it's so elusive, but also if it doesn't have mass?
17: That's an excellent question, Molly, because you've really hit on the exact issue that oscillation solved. So in our standard model of particle physics, our very precise description of the universe, we do think that neutrinos should have zero mass. That they oscillate, the evidence that they oscillate tells us that the mass cannot be zero. And that was one of the key ways we understood that neutrinos were breaking our standard model. We don't know the mechanism by which they get their mass, and we have no explanation for why they have it.
13: Do you understand a particle like this then by how it interacts with other particles? Is that the key to understanding the behavior and the properties of neutrinos?
17: Yeah, exactly. In particle physics, if we want to study a particle, we have to shoot it into other particles. We have to collide them together and see what happens in that collision. But as you can imagine with neutrinos, if there's billions going straight through the Earth every second and they're not interacting with anything, how on Earth do we actually manage to make that interaction happen to study it?
13: As we're talking today, it's a good day for neutrinos because another neutrino experiment was just recognized by the Nobel Committee, and that is the Ice Cube experiment. Now, that experiment is looking at cosmic neutrinos, and they're looking at how they rain down on Antarctica. But the Dune experiment is different, and I wonder, Kate, if you could just distinguish between these two experiments, because you're actually creating the neutrinos yourself.
17: Yes, exactly. So, yeah, Ice Cube is really famous for using Antarctic ice to detect the neutrinos that are coming from deep in the cosmos and allowing them new ways to observe the universe. Really incredible stuff. What we're doing at the Deep Underground Neutrino Experiment based in the US is to shoot a beam of neutrinos and antineutrinos through the Earth into some big vats of liquid so that we're actually emitting the neutrinos we are detecting. That said, we are also going to be sensitive to intergalactic neutrinos coming from outer space.
13: Now, to better understand the difference between the cosmic neutrino and the neutrinos that you're creating, how are neutrinos created in the cosmos in their natural habitat?
17: So the main producer of neutrinos are supernovae of stars. They produce an incredible amount of neutrinos.
13: So, Kate, does that mean you have to recreate the conditions of a supernova there at Fermilab to produce these neutrinos? Or do you have a shortcut or another method to produce them?
17: That's an excellent question and very useful for us. We don't have to go up to anywhere near those kind of energies. We wouldn't be able to if we tried, right? No, the way we make neutrinos is actually really simple. We fire a very small beam of protons. So protons, of course, make up all of atoms. So they're positively charged. So using some magnets, it's very easy to extract protons. And we fire it these protons at a target, which creates some new particles, which then decay into neutrinos. So they're relatively easy to make in a laboratory.
18: I wonder if you could now describe the role of the antineutrinos and how, if you have neutrinos and antineutrinos, they might help us understand something about matter and antimatter. How so?
17: Yeah, so when particles are created, they can be in their positive or their negative form. So example, for an electron, you can be an electron which has negative electric charge, or you can be a positron, which is exactly the same as electron, but has positive electric charge. And so, for example, when the sun burns, it creates positrons. And so positrons are created in the sun and they have positive electric charge and they are associated with a given neutrino. So you might have an antineutrino or a neutrino associated with your electron or your positron. And so this is the case for all particles. Every particle has this kind of partner. And in general, they act exactly the same. They are equal. And what we're trying to see with neutrinos is, are they equal? And we suspect there may be a difference between neutrinos and antineutrinos.
18: But would that then explain why there's matter in the universe and not, I mean, maybe there is also antimatter still, but the matter seems to have won out because we have stars and galaxies and the Earth and you and I are talking to each other now. Is that one of the puzzles, is why it is that the universe was filled with matter and not antimatter?
17: You're exactly right. At the beginning of the universe, these positive and negative particles were created equally. And then as the universe evolved, many of them came together and cancelled each other out. But we have so much matter remaining, right? And so we realize that for every, say, billion particles of antimatter and billion particles of matter, when they annihilated, there was always one left over. So there would always be one particle left over for every billions that cancelled each other out. And that's what you and me and the Earth and the stars and the suns are all made out of. It's kind of this, you know, every single one of our particles are that 1 billion and one special particle that made it through in the early universe.
18: So we should all be thankful for that asymmetry.
17: Exactly. Yeah. So what we're looking at is to see if our neutrino beams are going to be acting differently, if the oscillation will be acting differently. And we think that if we see some asymmetry between the two neutrino beam and antineutrino beam, then it might help us understand how neutrinos played a part in the beginning of the universe.
18: And is that a matter of, this is a really naive question, of counting the antineutrinos and the neutrinos? Does it come down to a numbers game that way?
17: I mean, fundamentally, yes. When it comes to particle physics, yes, we're dealing with some of the most complex theories in the universe. But when it comes down to it, a lot of the science is relatively simple, right? We are going to be doing counting experiments. We're also going to be extracting more complex parameters that will be going into our theories that will help us understand the biggest picture. But one way to think about looking at this asymmetry is through a counting experiment.
18: So, Kate, let's say you do answer this question and you do identify this asymmetry through the behavior of these neutrinos and you have a better understanding of how we all came to be. How does that change our lives or affect our lives? How does it change the way that we interact in the world? And in some ways, I'm looking at the role of these, some could say, esoteric questions and how they impact, you know, what it means to be human for those of us who are not doing the experiment.
17: Yeah, so the experiment we're doing at June, I mean, we'd be discussing the matter-antimatter asymmetry, but actually, I mean, what's fascinating about neutrinos is because they are the one part of our known area of the standard model that we understand so well, that is not behaving as we want it to behave, it can really open doors to understanding much more about the universe than just answering these questions. And we see that again and again in science. And I mean, why do we do this work in the first place? I mean, it's really a continuous cosmic journey, right? We are all interested in where we came from, how the universe works. So I think fundamental science is a really important part of humanity, of our journey to understanding everything that we're made out of, and to help inform and develop, you know, new technologies, new ideas, but always to inspire the next generation of scientists.
18: Well, Kate, best of luck with the Dune experiment, and thank you so much for this conversation.
17: Thank you.
18: Kate Shaw is an experimental particle physicist at the University of Sussex who works on the Deep Underground Neutrino Experiment, or DUNE. Well, Roland Pease, we turn to you now. Your background is physics. You've covered particle physics for years. I didn't think you had a favorite particle, but I understand that you do, and we just talked about it.
19: Yes, it is my favorite particle because it's not just that it's elusive and hard to find and sort of mysterious. It's a real keystone in physics in all kinds of ways. So the neutrino really gets to the heart of lots of processes, the important processes of the universe, in a way that, for me, some of the other things like the electrons and the quarks and things don't do.
18: And those peaks that the neutrinos give us into these fundamental forces help us imagine what the early universe was like, maybe even the birth of the universe.
19: You know, when the Big Bang happened, the universe was made up of light, X-rays. It was made up of quarks and electrons and also neutrinos, all in equal number. So they were all created at the same time. So in a sense, if you're not studying the physics of the neutrinos, then you're missing out on part of the whole picture. And that's, I think, why what Kate was saying about if we could understand the neutrinos, maybe we could understand why we are surrounded by matter but not antimatter. It's because these are all things that were going on at the Big Bang and we don't have the full picture of it yet.
18: Neutrinos aren't the only mysterious components of the universe whose secrets scientists hope to unravel. The primary component of all matter, dark matter, would like a word.
20: And for the vast history of our universe, from a few minutes after the Big Bang till 10 billion years after the Big Bang, dark matter dominated our universe.
18: Next, have scientists finally had a run-in with the elusive particle? This episode of Big Picture Science is On a Collision Course.

0: While neutrinos are extraordinarily abundant in the universe, each one is nearly weightless. Meanwhile, the primary component of matter in the universe, dark matter, both has mass and exerts a powerful gravitational pull on everything around it. Yet, dark matter is invisible. It can't be seen by telescopes. We know about it through its gravitational effects. For example, dark matter provides mass and momentum to galaxies, causing them to rotate faster than their visible matter can account for. It's phenomenally important, even though we don't know what it is.
1: In our current understanding of the universe, there's 5 times more dark matter in our universe than regular matter. And for the vast history of our universe, from a few minutes after the Big Bang till 10 billion years after the Big Bang, dark matter dominated our universe and shaped what our universe became. And there are many theorists who think even the first stars were seeded by dark matter. So dark matter is just kind of inherently important in our universe. And so it is just a huge mystery for those of us working in physics, particle astrophysics, and astrophysics to go after.
0: Weird is the adjective that often accompanies descriptions of dark matter, even by the physicists who study it. And still, they persist, because if we could just figure out what it was, we'd know what kind of matter was holding the universe together.
1: I'm Kimberly Palladino, a professor of physics at the University of Oxford, where I work on searches for dark matter by building big detectors deep underground.
0: Nearly a mile underground in South Dakota is the ultra-sensitive detector for Lux Zeppelin, an international project hunting for dark matter. It's located at SURF, which you'll recall is the research facility that is home to the receiving end of the Dune neutrino experiment. Both experiments are nestled deep in a former gold mine to shield them from cosmic disturbances.
1: You go down in very, very large elevators and you walk through a mine that, you know, they've got lights set up. You're dressed as a miner. You have to follow all of the safety protocols as a miner. And then you suddenly arrive at a physics laboratory.
0: It's there that scientists look for particle interactions in vats, not of liquid argon, but of liquid xenon, a heavier atom. In 2023, the detector got a hit, a flash that could have been caused by the interaction of xenon with a WIMP, or weakly interacting massive particle. Now, a WIMP is one explanation for what dark matter may be, but after that tantalizing ping was a long wait while experts combed through the data to confirm their suspicions.
1: It felt like being a teenager having a crush, where you don't want to get your hopes up too much that the other person likes you, but you also read every little secret sign coming from them that they could like you back. That's what it's like as a scientist, seeing perhaps a hint of the signal you're looking for.
0: After 3 years of checking the data and ruling out the alternatives, the team announced their suspected findings. Dr. Palladino told Roland that the unusual event they witnessed, that flash produced by a collision with a xenon atom, could be a dark matter particle revealing itself.
1: So we are figuring that dark matter is a new particle that is not too dissimilar from the fundamental particles that we already know about. And we expect that sometimes it'll just bump into regular matter. And we expect that to be more likely for it to bump into bigger, heavier things. So we think it's going to hit the nucleus of the atoms making up our target material instead of the electrons. And initially, we think that this bumping into it really acts very similar to billiard balls scattering. And a lot of the time, it would have very glancing blows off of the target balls and only sometimes impart more energy. But we're looking for some brand new physics that we've never detected before, because that's, you know, fundamental to the idea of searching for dark matter. And so theoretical physicists can write down all of the different ways that particles can interact. And it doesn't necessarily have to match that simplest case.
2: But in every case, it sounds like we can think of the dark matter particles. These would be like cue balls raining down on us from outer space. And your job is then to give them as many sort of red balls to hit and then just wait to see if any of them moves.
1: Exactly. And so we have to make sure that there's no other normal particles coming to, at us either, that there's not kind of standard run-of-the-mill radioactivity around. And we put in a lot of effort to remove all of those standard interactions so that we're prepared to see even just one dark matter interaction.
2: And so that's why you're underground. That screens out the cosmic rays, which would otherwise, as it were, fog your view. And then you've removed all possible radioactivity that might confuse you. And yet you still just have to wait and you still get all that sort of muck from time to time.
1: Yeah, we still have to wait. And all we can do, we can never bring these numbers perfectly down to zero.
2: But what I'm hearing here is, this really brings to me the complexity of this kind of experiment. First of all, you can't see the dark matter particle because it's invisible. So you're looking for the influence of the dark matter particle on an atom in your detector. But you don't even see the atom directly. You see these flashes of lights because there's a disturbance that's caused that then sort of moves electric charge around. And then you sort of have to interpret that. This is pretty complicated stuff.
1: It is. We have to calibrate our detector because not only do we see those flashes of light, but we have slightly different likelihoods of collecting light and charge from different areas of our detector or potentially at different times. And so we have to put all of those corrections into our data first, and we have to constantly monitor the state of our detector.
2: I mean, it's a sensible question to ask. Basically, this is a bath of xenon, as I understand it, this xenon gas.
1: A very cold bath, yes.
2: Right. And it's sort of surrounded by light sensors, is it? Light detectors or cameras or what?
1: Yeah, actually, it's in a giant cylindrical detector. It's very human size. It's 1.5 meters tall for the central region and 1.5 meters wide. And the walls are made of just, white PTFE, commonly called Teflon, that for this type of, it's UV light that we're looking for from these interactions, it's almost 100% reflective. And then we have the photosensors on the top and the bottom.
2: So what was different? I think it was in June 2023 that sort of at some point leapt out and said, hang on, have we actually got something at last?
1: Yeah. So the event we saw was at a higher energy and a nuclear recoil. So for this event in June 2023, we see two flashes of light, which is what make up our events. And the ratio of the first amount of light that comes from scintillation when the atom is first hit to the secondary signal, S2 light, that is created because when an atom gets hit, it can ionize some electrons, they get separated, and they make new flashes of light. And so between the ratios of light in those two signals, you can tell generally if you hit an electron or if you hit a nucleus, and you get a lot more of that early scintillation light. And so this event, it's really standing out alone as a potential signal event.
2: What was the mood when you started to realize that this might be something, what you've been waiting for years to see?
1: It's the mood is a little bit of everything. You're excited. You're confused because it wasn't in the most standard place it could have been. There's a deep, deep fear that you've made a mistake. And I think at this point, we're only hopeful that if we've made a mistake, it's at least not a mistake that anyone has fully called us out on, said, oh, you numbskulls, you forgot the XYZ. But it's always a fear that you're not as good a scientist as you want to be. So then we start triple and quadruple checking the things we had already double checked.
2: And eventually you choose to publish. This might be the first sighting of a bit of dark matter, which has puzzled astronomers and physicists for so long. What about the mass of this particle? I mean, if you see a recoil, you can get a recoil from something light travelling fast and hitting it, or something heavy sort of coasting along. Can you interpret the data to tell you how heavy this dark matter particle might have been?
1: We can get a little bit of a sense because we know that momentum still has to be conserved. And so that tells us kind of at a minimum mass, the particle is probably, we say 200 GeV over C squared. This is a particle physics unit, but it means it's about 200 times the mass of a proton. But it easily could go up to more than 1,000 times the mass of a proton.
2: So that would be quite heavy. I mean, that's actually, I suppose, a little bit heavier than the nucleus of a xenon atom. That's where you're getting that from, is it?
1: Yes. And for it to be able to give this much energy going, we also are assuming that because we know how fast dark matter would be traveling in our own galaxy before it would escape, that limits how much energy these different particles could have. And that tells us, again, how much energy it could impart.
2: So somewhere between 200 and 1,000 times the mass of a proton, probably not going desperately fast. I mean, it does feel like the information is quite limited on just a single detection like this.
1: Oh, it's incredibly limited. Again, with one event, you know, we have very little to go on, and yet it becomes all the more of a mystery, a clue. It does feel like, you know, you're in the middle episode of a mystery series, and is this the clue that's going to break it open, or is it a red herring?
2: I mean, I guess you know how long you've been running LZ, I guess, and you've got, you know, one detection in, I don't know what it was, a year or so of watching. Right. So you might hope that, let's say, once a year, you might see something like this, but also it'd be quite nice to see a collision which is slightly different, and that would then start to build up a picture. But it would be, at best, a very slow process. And if you were just lucky on this time, that's not going to help. What's the thinking in the group?
1: The thinking is definitely we have to analyze more data. The data set we analyzed stopped in 2024. So we have essentially two more years of data since then, as well as the fact that our detector is still running and will run for longer. So we are working to define what our final search strategy for the next data set will be, to do it as efficiently but as rigorously as possible. Because now, that whole process of bias mitigation is much, much harder because we already know we saw one event in a previous data set.
2: Gosh. So even seeing one thing, you're saying, can actually contaminate the mathematics of how you interpret future events.
1: Less than the mathematics, but more the human behavior that does the analysis behind it.
2: Kimberly Palladino, it's been an absolute pleasure talking to you about this.
1: Thank you so much.
0: Kimberly Palladino is an astrophysicist, a professor of physics at the University of Oxford, and the project scientist for Lux Zeppelin, an international collaboration searching for dark matter. Roland, as she said there at the end, because she and the other scientists are human doing the science, they have to temper

0: no matter the fact it doesn't tell them an awful lot. Of course they were excited, and of course they were really did not want to look fools, which is why it took them so long to actually reveal the result. They just wanted to make sure there wasn't something going on in that machine that they mistook, something electrical short, shall we say, that fooled them. They had to be so careful.
1: Roland, why do these particle detectors have to be so big? I mean, there's this discrepancy between what they're looking for, which is so small, and the size of the detectors themselves, which tend to be massive.
0: Well, I guess it comes down to two things. Often these things are incredibly energetic, in which case you need a big volume of stuff in which to sort of pick out the details of what's going on. You know, you have a particle shooting through some detector. You want to make sure you actually get all the information. So that's one reason why they're massive. And again, in the case of Lux Zeppelin or the experiment that we're talking about with the neutrinos, these are very elusive particles. So they're probably streaming through us all the time. And the only way that you're going to pick up one or two of them is if you have an absolutely massive detector. So they're hoping to build another detector that's going to be about 10 times as big as Lux Zeppelin, because that way they can increase the chance of actually detecting any of these particles.
1: And I guess compared with the size of the original laboratory, which is the universe itself, these detectors and these laboratories are pretty small.
0: I think you should be on their PR team, Molly. Absolutely. You know, they get a big bang for their buck, even if they have to wait 30 years for that pop.
1: Coming up, the Large Hadron Collider may be temporarily shut down, but that doesn't mean the work there has stopped.
2: We have, from the previous run that just finished, this huge amount of data that we've recorded, and we've only really started to scratch the surface of that data sample. So there's going to be a lot of work in the next few years, really getting all the physics we can out of that amazing data resource.
1: Next, another search for yet more exotic building blocks of the universe. This episode of Big Picture Science is On a Collision Course.

0: we mentioned that the celebrated Large Hadron Collider, or LHC, at CERN, that straddles Switzerland and France, and where the Higgs boson was discovered, has gone quiet as it submits to upgrades. But that doesn't mean that science has stopped at the world's largest laboratory for particle physics.
1: Hello, I'm Harry Cliff. I'm a particle physicist at the University of Cambridge, and I work on the LHCb experiment at the Large Hadron Collider at CERN.
0: The LHCb experiment is one of four massive detectors housed around the LHC, which have been watching high-energy collisions between protons for over a decade now, as scientists try to work out the secrets of the universe. The Higgs boson was their big catch. Scientists at CERN have not made headlines since, though they have been tidying up many of the details in our understanding of the forces and particles that make up the cosmos. The shutdown allows the whole machine to be upgraded so they can make even bigger discoveries. It's at great expense, but Dr. Cliff told Roland that that's how they make sure that the LHC continues to be a smashing success.
1: The LHC, it's the biggest scientific instrument ever built by human beings. By some measure, it's the biggest machine that's ever been built by human beings. It's a gigantic circular particle collider. It's 27 kilometers in circumference, and it's buried about 100 meters on average underneath the Swiss-French countryside, just outside Geneva, which is the location of CERN, the European Organization for Nuclear Research. So, I mean, what the LHC is, you know, it's a gigantic accelerator. What it does is it takes protons, which are the nuclei of hydrogen atoms, it whizzes them around this 27-kilometer ring, and they get faster and faster every time they orbit the ring. And then eventually, when they're going at tremendously high speeds and have huge amounts of energy, so this is when they're going at 99.9999991% the speed of light, they're brought into collision. So they collide into each other inside these gigantic detectors, which are these kind of cathedral-sized, three-dimensional, highly precise digital cameras that record what happens in these collisions. And the reason we're doing this is what the LHC

0: really is a machine for making exotic types of fundamental particle that don't normally exist in nature. So the reason you accelerate these protons is when they collide, their kinetic energy is converted into new forms of matter. So that could be the Higgs boson, as it was in 2012, or it could be dark matter particles or other strange things that we might hope to discover. So really what we're doing with the LHC is kind of exploring this very high energy regime and seeing what new fundamental particles we can create out of the kinetic energy of these collisions.
1: And when one of these things is bored in the middle of one of these detectors, it sort of instantaneously falls to pieces and throws out debris in every direction. So you never have the thing itself. You're looking at the debris that flies out and trying to work backwards what was there for an instant.
0: Yeah, that's exactly right. So if you take the Higgs as an example, I mean, a Higgs boson lives for a fantastically short period of time. I think it's something like 10 to the minus 25 seconds.
1: That's a millionth of a millionth of a millionth of a millionth or something like that.
0: Yeah, something of that order. So it's, you know, it's so short that it's no time for the particle to hit any sensitive bit of your detector. What happens is the Higgs, it doesn't exactly fall apart, it transforms. It actually converts into other particles, and one thing it can do, for example, is turn into two photons, so two very high energy gamma rays that will fly out more or less back to back in your detector, and you'll see two big energy deposits on opposite sides of the detector. And then analysts will then trawl through the data and search for the very small fraction of collisions where something like this has happened, and then reconstruct the Higgs boson by adding together the energies of these two photons. So that's the kind of way that these things are discovered in general. So yeah, you very rarely see, almost never see, the thing that you're actually trying to find. You see the after effects of it and then reconstruct its presence.
1: So you've been doing this now on and off at CERN for, I guess it's since 2010 or 2011 it started working properly.
0: Yeah.
1: And it's had sort of tweaks to its engineering every now and again. But they have just closed it down for several years for a massive revamp, is that right?
0: Yeah, that's right. So we've just entered this period known as Long Shutdown 3. So we've had Long Shutdown 1 and 2 already. And what Long Shutdown 3 is really going to be is a major upgrade of the accelerator and some of the detectors. So there's this fact that you have when you've been running an experiment for several years, as we have with the LHC, every new year of data that you take is a smaller and smaller fraction of what you've already got. So it has limited impact if you just keep running the thing. So the way you make progress, the way you get more sensitive, the way you can find rarer and rarer processes is to dramatically increase the rate at which you record data. So the idea of this upgrade of the LHC, which is called the high luminosity upgrade, what that basically means is we're going to upgrade the luminosity or the brightness of the beam, so how intense the collisions are, will mean that you get a sort of factor of 10, more or less, increase in the rate of collisions. So that means that a year of data in this new era will be worth 10 years worth of data in the old era. So that means we can then dramatically increase our sensitivity to all kinds of different processes and particles and make very, very precise measurements. So that's the kind of, but to do that requires a pretty major overhaul of the accelerator and the detectors, because you have to have a way of, basically the way you achieve this is by squeezing the proton beams to even narrower. You imagine these proton beams are like very, very thin, far thinner than a human hair. The thinner you make them, the more intense the collisions become, because it's a bit like having flocks of birds where the birds are more tightly packed when they fly through each other.
1: Less space in between.
0: Exactly. You're reducing the empty space and having more head-on collisions.
1: I mean, the engineering on the machine in any case is pretty astonishing. I mean, you're talking about these protons zooming around at just about the speed of light, and they're being steered by, basically they're being steered by magnets. You can't touch them, but they have to hit each other. You know, if they're that thin, you have to steer them pretty accurately to make sure they really meet in the middle to get any collisions at all. The engineering is astonishing.
0: Yeah, I think someone described it once is like firing two knitting needles at each other from opposite sides of the Atlantic and getting them to hit midway. That's the kind of level of accuracy you require to actually achieve this. So it is stupendous. I mean, I'm not an accelerator engineer. I'm in awe of the fact they make these things work at all, really. It's kind of semi-miraculous, I think.
1: And to go back, the idea is you're saying that all the easy things to find, in other words, the things that were popping up all the time, you've already discovered those. So now you have to find the things that only happen once every, you know, million or every billion or trillion collisions, and those are the ones that are going to have the clues that you need for the next level of physics.
0: Yeah, to some extent. I mean, it's not just about finding rarer processes, but I mean, a lot of it is about precision. So, I mean, that there are kind of two ways that you can discover new particles, and one of them is to directly create the new particle in a collider like the Higgs. So that was how the Higgs was found. You make the Higgs boson, you make many, many Higgs bosons, and then you spot that there's a kind of excess of particles in a certain region. But another way you can do it is to look at the indirect influence of new particles on things you already know exist. So this is kind of what we do at LHCb, where we study these bottom quarks. And bottom quarks are very interesting things because they decay, because they're very heavy, they can decay in many, many different ways to lots of other standard model particles. And the way that they decay, this takes place through the fundamental forces of nature, in particular the weak force, which is one of the three quantum mechanical forces that we know of. And this, what can happen is, let's imagine that there's another force that we haven't discovered before, where the particle of that force might be very, very massive, and so massive that you can't actually create it directly at the collider. But that particle, through quantum mechanics, can still have an influence on the decay of your B quark and actually change, for example, how often the bottom quark decays in a particular way, or change the angles that particles come flying out at. So you, by making these very, very precise measurements of properties of known particles and then comparing to theory, you can indirectly see evidence of these influences of things that might live at much, much higher energy that you can't actually access directly.
1: So for you, getting more of these interactions improves the precision. So that's pure statistics, effectively, that then means that you can make very precise measurements on the particles you know about, and then think about the ones that you might not know about yet.
0: Exactly, exactly. And the sort of more precise you are, the smaller your uncertainty on your measurement, the more sensitive to what you are to small effects that could, you know, change the result from what you'd expect in the standard theory.
1: You've now got a four-year wait. Three, maybe, four-year wait, and then it's going to be turned on again. I mean, I presume the anticipation is quite high for what happens next, but equally a certain degree of frustration while you have less to do?
0: Yeah, I mean, I think, well, my colleagues on Atlas and CMS, they're going to be very, very busy with their upgrade, because they're going to be, you know, basically rebuilding their detectors more or less in the next few years. So they will be kept off the streets for sure. On LHCb, I mean, so we had our first upgrade in the previous long shutdown. So what that means now is we have it from the previous run that just finished, this huge amount of data that we've recorded, which is, you know, factors larger than what we had at the end of the last run in 2018. And we've only really started to scratch the surface of that data sample. So there's going to be a lot of work in the next few years, really getting all the physics we can out of that amazing data resource. So we'll have plenty to do in the meantime. I mean, one thing probably worth mentioning, I mean, we are actually at LHCb in a rather uncertain situation now, because our upgrades have been sort of out of phase with Atlas and CMS, and that was done basically so that not all the experiments were asking for money at the same time from the funding agencies. So that was a kind of strategic thing.
1: You've been kind to the taxpayer.
0: In fact, trying to, yeah, smooth out the bumps, basically. But so we have an upgrade planned for the middle of the 2030s that will allow us to really fully exploit the high luminosity LHC, increase our data rate even more by another order of magnitude, basically. And that project had been funded by the UK government and by many other international partners. Most of the key partners in LHCb had committed funds. And then just at the end of last year, just before Christmas, we were told without any warning that the UK had withdrawn funding for that project. And there's been this kind of long-running debate and kind of struggle to try to restore funding to this project since then, but we've been unsuccessful. So actually, we're in a very difficult position at the experiment that we don't actually know whether we're going to be able to keep running when the machine restarts in the 2030s. And, you know, that would be a huge missed opportunity, because this experiment is one of the best ways we're going to have of knowing whether a future collider might discover something.
1: Well, you've brought me to something which I did want to ask about, which is, as it were, the public, but maybe more importantly, the political appetite for these kinds of experiments, because they are expensive, they employ a lot of people, and I suppose you need to persuade us that it is still producing the kind of information we're paying you for.
0: Yeah, absolutely. I think, you know, there are several arguments that you make for investment in fundamental research. I think the most important one of all is, you know, we do this stuff to understand the world we live in and to understand, you know, our origins. I mean, what we're doing at the LHC in general is, you know, answering really basic questions like, you know, what is the world made of? And also, you know, how do we get here? We're not only studying the makeup of matter, but we're also understanding processes that took place in the very early universe that gave rise to the world that we see around us today. You know, it's the same reason people do astronomy. I think it's actually interesting that in particle physics, I think because you build these big machines and you're in a laboratory, there's some expectation that you're somehow producing some useful technology. Whereas I don't think astronomers are kind of held to the same standard, that it's kind of accepted that studying the night sky is a thing that of intrinsic value in its own right. And maybe that's because we don't have such pretty pictures to show people. But the kind of the philosophy is the same, I think. But I mean, that is the kind of core argument. I mean, you wouldn't build these machines for any other reason than actually to learn about the world. But, you know, there's of course many, many other supplementary benefits that you get from this sort of research. You know, classically you get spin-off technologies like superconducting magnets for medical applications like MRI scanners, proton therapy machines. The classic example of the World Wide Web being invented at CERN by Tim Berners-Lee in the 90s as a way of sharing information across networks amongst scientists. And, you know, you can point to many, many other innovations that have come out of this kind of research of that nature. So that there's many things in terms of practical benefits this research brings. But I think ultimately it's the question you need to ask ourselves is, you know, do we want to carry on understanding the universe and understanding these sorts of basic questions? And if we do, then, you know, along with big telescope projects, colliders are the other end of that toolbox, I suppose. And if we don't continue to do this kind of research, we will not be able to answer questions like, you know, the nature of dark matter, what happened in the very early universe, because colliders are the only way that we have really of accessing that kind of information about the really, really small high energy scale.
1: Harry Cliff, thank you for talking to Big Picture Science.
0: Pleasure, thanks.
2: Harry Cliff is a particle physicist at the University of Cambridge and a researcher with the LHCb experiment at the Large Hadron Collider at CERN. And Roland, that brings us to the big picture perspective in this show, the big picture about these small particles.
1: I guess I want to come up with a defense, particularly as we, you know, Harry Cliff, we got on to the price of doing all this. I think it's incredibly important to understand all these intricacies of the universe, because we don't understand our place in it without understanding, you know, how everything works, the clockwork, as it were, of all the forces and things that make up the universe. You know, sometimes I think how diminished we'd be if we looked up at the sky at night and thought that this was some kind of black umbrella with little light bulbs shining at us. You know, how wonderful it is to know that we are part of this enormous cosmos that stretches out for billions of light years, filled with balls of burning, fusing plasmas and black holes exploding and so on. How could we understand, how could we appreciate our place in nature if we didn't know that we were all related because we all evolved in the same way? So for me, it might be expensive, but it is absolutely human to try and understand what the universe is made of. So that's my defence of why people like Harry Cliff, like Kate Shaw, like Kimberly Palladino should keep doing this important work.

This show would not be possible without that enthusiasm and the smashing contributions of senior producers Seth Shostak and Gary Niederhoff, producers Brian Edwards and Shannon Geary, and consultants Sikon Akpan and Roland Pease. I am the executive producer of Big Picture Science, Molly Bentley. We'd like to give a big thanks to our listeners and to our Patreon supporters. The original music in the show is by Dewey DeLay and June Miyake. And this episode of Big Picture Science that examines how studying tiny interactions can help us understand the vastness of the universe is called On a Collision Course.

0: The South is the fastest growing region in the country. States like Georgia and Texas are seeing an influx of younger and more diverse people, and that could bring big political change.
1: If things continue along this path, the South, by the next reapportionment in 2030 after the census, will gain 9 congressional seats, the most in its history.
0: Republicans and Democrats are racing to wield that political power.
2: The goal of y'all vote is to flip the southern state houses. Those are the people who draw the maps. And if Republicans still have a gerrymandered iron grip on all of those states, they're going to give themselves even more congressional power, and it'll be harder for us.
3: We're going to lose seats in Texas for the first time in a while. We're at 83 in the House. We'll be below that. I don't know how much further below that. 76 is a majority, so you can't lose a ton of seats. You lose a majority.
0: I'm Anthony Brooks. Today on Point, the political scramble for the new South.

0: This is On Point. I'm Anthony Brooks in for Meghna Chakrabarty. The South is the fastest growing region in the United States, with expanding populations of young people, immigrants, and people of color. That means big shifts in political power. Consider the midterm elections, less than 3 weeks away. People are already voting in many states. There are close races in several southern states, once considered reliably Republican. In Texas, the Democratic dream of flipping the state blue is being carried by James Tallarico, running for the U.S. Senate against Republican State Attorney General Ken Paxton.
1: We need a new American dream for today's families. I am running for LBJ's Senate seat, the Hill Country's own, Lyndon Johnson.
0: In North Carolina, Democrat Roy Cooper is running well ahead of Michael Whatley in a race that could help Democrats take control of the U.S. Senate. And in Georgia, Democrat Keisha Lance Bottoms is in a close race for governor against Republican Rick Jackson.
2: If you're ready for a real-life conservative who knows how to fight the tough fights and win big for Georgia, I'm Rick Jackson, and I'm asking for your vote.
3: He has missed this debate. He'd rather hide behind his billions than explain to you his record of making billions off the taxpayers of Georgia.
0: Even in South Carolina, the reddest of red states, there's a tight race between Republican Senator Darlene Graham, the late Senator Lindsey Graham's sister, and her Democratic challenger, Dr. Annie Andrews. Now, of course, rising prices, an unpopular war, and a very unpopular president have a lot to do with these races. But so does the way the South is growing and changing. Young people, immigrants, and African Americans are moving in big numbers to states like Texas, Georgia, and North Carolina, fueling a population boom that means more political power for the South, as many as 9 new seats in Congress. So that's what we're looking at today. And let's begin with Michael Lee. He's senior counsel in the Democracy Program at the Brennan Center for Justice at New York University School of Law. Michael, good to have you. Welcome to On Point.
4: Yeah, thanks for having me. Glad to be here.
0: Yeah, we're glad to have you. And I want to talk about the political implications of this soon, but let's start with a primer of how the South is changing. What's happening in terms of these demographic shifts?
4: So step back 6 decades, and since the 1960s, the South has been the fastest growing region of the country decade after decade. In that period of time, it has gained 30-something congressional seats. If you go back to 1960, the South, the Midwest, and the Northeast were all about the same size. The South is now by far the largest region in the country. About 40% of all Americans live in the South, and that's a long-going story. But what's changed a bit in recent years is that increasingly it's people of color who are driving the population growth of the South. And in fact, in states like Georgia and Texas, you're actually starting to see the white population decline, not just as a share of the population, but in absolute numbers as the older white population leaves the scene. The states are becoming much more diverse at a very fast clip. The South has also been a big recipient of immigration, in part because it has a booming economy. And so lots of immigrants have come there, and they've also made these states much more diverse. And that's been a big change in the recent years.
0: Right. You told my producer, Claire, as an example, Texas could add close to 800,000 black people this decade. That's about as many black people as live in Mississippi, or to put it another way, it's about a congressional district worth of black people coming to Texas. So talk a little bit about that. Is that consistent across the South, or what strikes you about that? That's a pretty extraordinary fact.
4: It is an extraordinary fact. Texas, I should have said, is the fastest growing state in the country by far, and along with a quartet of other states, Georgia, North Carolina, Florida, and South Carolina, really those are the states that are driving the South's population growth. And really they're sort of two Souths. There's the fast growing boom states of the South that I just mentioned, and then there's sort of the rest of the South. And these are very attractive states for a variety of reasons. And not only for people coming from outside the United States, but also people relocating from within the United States, including a lot of people of color. There's been really a sort of reverse great migration that's been taking place this decade and last as people leave cities like Chicago and New York that are expensive and aren't as perceived as having as much opportunity and moving back to the South. And they're choosing places like Texas and Georgia and North Carolina and really powering the growth and making these states the fastest growing states in the country.
0: And what's behind this? What explains this move? Is it job opportunities? Is it climate? Is it all of the above?
4: Well, that's a great question. I think it's a little bit of all of it. You know, I think a lot of people, the cost of living has gotten much higher. And there's a lot of stories of people who are leaving places in New York, where they live in a two-bedroom apartment and they move to Atlanta and they get a four-bedroom house with a yard and a suburban area with good schools. And really, I think, that's sort of driving it. And the southern states have been some of the fastest growing as well. Texas is booming. And really, I think, a lot of the black population growth actually is not in cities like Dallas or Houston, but is in the suburbs of places like Dallas and Houston. And it's really sort of middle-class black Americans looking for opportunity and finding it in Texas and other states like that.
0: And let me ask you as well about more and more younger voters. I was reading that according to the latest census data, the South was the only region in the nation which recorded an increase in the number of residents under 18 over the past 5 years. Compare that to the Northeast, the Midwest, and the West, which saw their share of young people plunge. So that's changing the demographics as well across the South, right?
4: Yeah, absolutely. Texas in particular has the second youngest population in the country, and it's adding a lot of new babies every year. Whereas in many states in other parts of the country, you're actually now seeing more deaths than births. And that's a new thing. But states like Texas continue to add, to have a net number of births over deaths.
0: Right. So when we look at the effect of this politically, we can look at states like Texas, like North Carolina, like Georgia. There's been a lot of coverage of close Senate races there, where Democrats are pinning their hopes on victories to help them retake the Senate. And there's a lot of reasons that you can point to about, why Democrats are competitive in these states. It might have to do with candidate quality. It might have to do with the economy, with an unpopular president. But to what extent does it also have to do with what you're talking about here?
4: Well, there certainly are a lot of new people in the South who weren't there even in 2020, but certainly weren't there, a decade or more ago. And these states have really just sort of gotten much more demographically diverse. The electorates have gotten much more demographically diverse. White voters in Texas are now only 46% of the electorate, and that is, whereas Latinos are 32% of the electorate and rising. And if you go back to the early 2000s, Latinos were a quarter of the electorate, and now they're a third of the electorate. And so, they are sort of the deciders, right? And I should also mention Asians. Texas has the fastest growing Asian population in the country. It will have a larger Asian population by the end of the decade than New York. And really, these new groups whose votes are up for grabs are really the deciders. In 2024, a lot of Latinos went toward Republicans this cycle. There's a lot of evidence, at least if you believe the polls, that Latinos might be reverting toward Democrats. And that's changing the politics of these states. And it's making it much more interesting than it was, because we've gotten very used to telling a static story of the politics of the South, almost Faulknerian version where nothing ever changes. And now the South is the place where everything is changing.
0: Right, right. So long term, and I know this is a difficult question to answer, but I'm going to ask it anyway. Does this demographic shift help Republicans more or Democrats more, or is it a little too complicated to answer?
4: Well, the way I would put it is that the future of the South is going to be increasingly multiracial. Mm-hmm. And the winners of this will be the party or parties that compete for that multiracial future. Increasingly, you're not going to be able to succeed in places like Texas by just appealing to white voters. You're going to have to build a multiracial coalition that includes Latinos, includes Asians, includes black voters. And the party that sort of figures out how to do that will win the future.
0: Right. And another thing, you know, when we think of presidential politics, the Electoral College, more and more of the country, more and more of the focus of the of this is going to be focused on the South, right? I mean, with a larger population comes a bigger share in the Electoral College.
4: That's right. You know, the South is not going to only gain congressional representation with the 9 new seats. It's going to gain 9 new electoral votes. And that totally changes the dynamics for how you get to 270 electoral votes. It will no longer be sufficient for Democrats to win the blue wall states, Pennsylvania, Michigan, and Wisconsin. That will not get them to 270, even if they do that, because the South will be that much more powerful. You know, even winning the blue wall states plus Arizona and Nevada barely gets Democrats to 270. So really, the future of the country's politics is increasingly going to be the South, and the South really, in a lot of ways, will be the ball game. And that's something that's new for the South. It's not, they're not used to doing that. I think it's also a very scary situation for Republicans, potentially, because if Republicans can't consistently win states like Texas or Georgia, then their path has to change, and particularly Texas, because Texas, by next decade, will have 44 electoral votes, potentially, and that's a huge number of votes that Republicans want to be able to count on, and they may not be able to count on unless they do better at winning Texas.
0: All right, Michael Lee, stay with us. We're coming up against a break, but listeners, we're looking at a population boom in the South. Who's moving there and why, and what it means for the future of American politics. We've got a lot more coming ahead. Stay with us. This is On Point.

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1: This is On Point. I'm Anthony Brooks. This hour, we're looking at a population boom in the South with a big influx of young people, immigrants, and African Americans, and what it means for the future of American political power. Michael Lee is with us. He's counsel in the Democracy Program at the Brennan Center for Justice at New York University School of Law. And Michael, you were explaining a lot about this demographic shift across the South before the break. I want to ask you, where is it happening? Is it happening in rural locations, urban locations, throughout the South? Where is it centered?
2: It really is happening in urban and especially suburban locations. The suburbs of places like Dallas and Atlanta really are booming. In fact, far more people live in the suburbs of Dallas and Fort Worth than live in the two major cities themselves. They're booming across the board. They're adding white people, they're adding black people, they're adding Latinos, they're adding Asians. In one of the suburban counties north of Dallas, which is the third fastest growing county in the country, Collin County, 43% of the growth this decade has been from Asians. And so it really is sort of an extraordinary moment. But those counties are also adding large numbers of black voters, large numbers of Latino voters. And it's really sort of, and in fact, they're becoming majority non-white. And that really is a big shift.
1: Michael Lee, stand by. I want to welcome into the conversation Charles Bullock. He's Richard B. Russell Professor of Political Science at the University of Georgia, and he joins us from Athens, Georgia. Charles Bullock, welcome to On Point. It's great to have you.
3: Great to be with you and Michael, enjoying the conversation.
1: Good. Well, pick it up anywhere you want. What political shifts are you noticing in this current midterm cycle? Let's start there. How is this playing out in the current batch of races that a lot of us are paying a lot of attention to across the South?
3: Well, if we were doing this 10 years ago, I think it would be a very short conversation. We would say virtually all of these Senate seats, which are of interest, governorships, U.S. House seats, that Republicans are going to win them unless they are very, very urban. And what we see now, and you kind of touched on this already, is it looks like the North Carolina seat is going to go from Republican to Democrat. A year ago, it was thought that Georgia's John Ossoff was the most endangered Democrat in the Senate, and now he's leading by 8 to 10 points. And the question then becomes, will he have enough coattails to elect a governor, Democratic governor in Georgia, Keisha Lance Bottoms?
1: Right. Yeah. So you've been observing politics in Georgia for a long time. How does this moment feel, new or different to you right now? You sort of just explained that, but this is a pretty dramatic change, right?
3: Well, absolutely. Yeah. I mean, I lived through one realignment as Georgia and the South went from Democrat to Republican, and I may get to see another realignment, at least with regard to what you referred to as the growth states. And yeah, it is two Souths. That's what is happening here in Georgia with the resurgent Democratic Party is not at all like what is happening if you cross our border to the west and get to Alabama, where it's not even clear that the Republican Party is maxed out there. The Republican Party, in terms of its vote shares in Georgia, maxed out about 20 years ago. The Republican Party has lost 20 seats in the state house over the last 8 elections. So there is change underway here in this state, and Virginia has already changed. North Carolina has posed for change, and the most interesting one, of course, is Texas.
1: Right. So tell me what you're most interested about when you look at Texas. And where I'm leading with this question, I asked Michael this before the break. I mean, to what extent are Democrats competitive in these states, which feels like news, which feels like a new thing and might be explained in a big way by these demographic shifts? But it might also be explained by candidate quality, by a bad economy, by an unpopular war, an unpopular president. How do you sort of balance the thinking about what explains this?
3: Well, just to underscore how dramatic things are, there has not been a non-incumbent Democrat elected to a statewide constitutional office in Georgia or Texas in this century. So, you know, this is generational, potentially. It helps Democrats across the board that this is midterm of a Republican presidential election. Now, if we look at the U.S. House, there have only been three times since the Civil War where the president's party came out of a midterm election better off than they went going into it in terms of Congress. But adding on to that, inflation, the unpopular war, the unpopularity increasingly of what is being done with regard to deportations. So there are lots of things which are working to Democrats' advantage, and it looks like they have pretty good candidates that they've recruited this year. So everything lines up kind of in Democrats' favor, although they are still climbing a hill because Republicans have been in charge. They've got to draw the congressional districts. So, yeah, Democrats have the wind to their back, but they do have to go uphill to succeed.
1: Michael, I want to come back to you. When it comes to this population shift, I'm wondering what we know about early registration data and precinct level shifts. Are these new residents reinforcing existing political majorities, or are we actually seeing in this registration data a sort of shift in the balance of power?
2: Well, I think that's a little hard to tell in the South because in Southern states, you generally don't register by party. And that's different than in states like New York, where you register as a Democrat or a Republican. And so what we know about these voters is when they vote. And we will get a very interesting set of data. You know, this is like a gold mine for political scientists and those who study politics, because you're talking about a very new and emerging electorate, and we'll find out whether these people are showing that they're going to be reliable Democrats or reliable Republicans, you know, over the course of the next few elections. And we'll also know whether they're going to stick it out or whether they're just particularly mad this election cycle and then they decide that they're going to be non-voters going forward. But, you know, I think, you know, there's a lot of, if you're a Democrat in a place like Texas, there's a lot of encouraging signs that maybe you can put together a coalition with this new electorate that might hold the state and might win not only a U.S. Senate seat, but, you know, polling shows that every statewide office, you know, lieutenant governor, agriculture commissioner, everything is sort of up for grabs a cycle. And that could be really exciting because it could be a whole sweep for Democrats in Texas.
1: Really interesting.
3: Anthony, Michael's right. You know, most Southern states don't register by party, but you can look at what happened in the primaries. Now, here in Georgia, 150,000 more people asked for the Democratic than the Republican ballot back in our May primary. Over the last 16 years, the only other time when there were more Democratic than Republican ballots cast in the primary was 2020. And, of course, that's when Georgia voted for Joe Biden and elected two Democratic senators.
1: That's really interesting. So there's a short-term effect that we've been, well, we've been talking about a long-term effect, but we've also been talking about a short-term effect on the midterms. But what about this longer game and the run-up to the 2030 census? With more population, there are more chances to redraw these political maps. What does that look like to you? Charles, let me start with you.
3: Yeah, well, what Democrats are going to have to do in order to protect themselves is to win either governorships or control with a legislative body. Now, what we've seen recently has been Republicans with a trifecta. They control all the powers of redistricting. If that's the situation in the state come 2031, once the new data come out, sure, you're going to continue to see Republicans press their advantage. Nothing new here. Democrats did the same thing for decades when they were in the majority. But if Democrats say in this state, suppose Keisha Lance Bottoms wins the governorship and then gets reelected in 2030, then you're going to end up with a map which is going to be much more balanced in terms of fairness to Democrats and Republicans. Same thing could happen in most other Southern states, not in North Carolina, though, because the governor can't veto a redistricting plan.
1: Right. Michael, what's your view on sort of on the chances of this redistricting come the 2030 census?
2: Well, I think you're already starting to see a lot of signs that there could be a freakout about a changing America. And you see that in things like the new rules that the Trump administration is proposing, which would, for example, eliminate the collection of race and ethnicity data on the census. We've asked a form of race question from every census dating back to 1790. This could be the first census in 2030 that doesn't ask that. You're also seeing, efforts to exclude people, because a lot of the growth in the country are immigrants. Some share of those are undocumented immigrants, some share of those are students, some share of those are people on H-1B visas. And all of those people, under the new rules that are being proposed by the Trump administration, would no longer be counted. Now, that's a process that's still in its early stages. That an effort to do that would almost certainly be challenged in court, but they are moving forward as of right now on things like adding a citizenship question to the census, asking questions about your legal status and the like in order to be able to try to implement this. And so, I think if states like Texas flip or Georgia continues becoming a blue state, I think there will be a lot of efforts potentially to undermine that and not to sort of, to make it hard to sort of fully realize those gains.
1: Right. Interesting. Yeah. Charles, I'm wondering, as we see this population growth across the South, heavily concentrated in major metro areas and suburban rings, Michael mentioned this before the break, how are you seeing the parties adjusting their strategies to either maximize turnout in these expanding suburbs or counting them by or countering them by turning out rural voters?
3: Yeah. as the South becomes more urban, you simply can't win by just simply going with rural voters. Now, here in Georgia, in 2018, Governor Kemp concentrated on rural Georgia and won. But even his own advisors told him this is the last election you can do that with. You're going to have to spend much more time working the suburbs. Now, there are suburbs and then there are outer suburbs. The inner suburbs increasingly are the ones that are becoming Democratic. But if you go out to the second ring, that's where Republicans are very heavy. But even there, you're beginning to see some inroads. For example, in one of the most Republican counties just north of Atlanta, the two southernmost precincts are becoming Democratic. Why? Because there's a huge influx of Indians. Whole subdivisions, I'm told, are essentially populated by Indians. So this diverse population is moving further and further out from the cities. And, the game's going to be played in those because that's where you find the swing voters. Who are the swing voters? They're white college-educated voters. Those are people who generally identify as Republican, but who are not Trump Republicans. And they're going to be critical this year's elections.
1: All right. That's really interesting. And let me ask you about the extent to which minority voting power is going to be protected or diluted. And here, I'll come back to you, Mike. How do you anticipate the expiration or preservation of the Voting Rights Act provisions, which influence how the next set of congressional maps are drawn?
2: Well, that's a great question, because I do think there will be efforts to dismantle a lot of opportunity districts that exist. Now that can be a dangerous game, because people did try to do some of that this decade, and it looks like that may backfire on Republicans, because they may have spread their voters out too thin and may lose some of the seats that they thought they were going to have for sure.
1: You're talking there about last year's redistricting effort. Was it last year? I mean, the most recent redistricting efforts, which you're saying might backfire on Republicans, right?
2: That's right. In states like Texas and Alabama, where they eliminated a black district, Louisiana, where they eliminated a black district, and some of that may backfire on them. But, I think that there will be an effort to sort of undermine minority power, because, there still is a lot of racially polarized voting in the South, and a large share of Democrats in the South will be people of color. And if you can eliminate those seats, you can try to hang on to your power for a bit longer. Now, that's sort of a in some ways stupid game because, you know, the it's not as though states like Texas and Georgia are going to stop getting more diverse, and the electorate of the future is going to be even more people of color, right? Because older Americans tend to be disproportionately white as the large baby boomer generation, which is very disproportionately white, begins to leave the scene. You know, you're going to have a much more diverse electorate. And if you don't begin competing for that electorate, if you just sort of try to undermine the power of Black voters and Latino voters and Asian voters, you will not be well placed for when those voters are not only a significant voice, but the majority in these states.
1: Hmm. I want to talk about sort of Republican and Democratic strategy in the South. And I'll come back to you for this, Charles. You know, for years, Southern GOP power has relied on low taxes, on talking about economic growth. How is the party, or is the party, adapting its messaging to retain these new residents who move for economic reasons, but may not align with the local party's social platform? Can you talk a little bit about that?
3: Well, right. Yeah, and those two things I didn't mention, you know, low taxes, it's still very forefront of Republican messaging. It's expanded now so that it talks about not only lower income taxes in states that have it, but even going down to the local level, and Republicans promising to cut property taxes, which almost exclusively local governments. But they're also, Republicans are becoming sensitive in the states, and there's still 10 of them which are concentrated in the South, which haven't fully embraced the Affordable Care Act or

0: Sure. So there is an awareness.
1: I think we lost Charles there. We'll work to get him back. Michael, let me come back to you and talk about sort of the Southern Democratic playbook. You know, Southern Democrats have seen varying levels of success. We talked about breakthroughs, potential breakthroughs in states like Georgia. What's the focus there in persuading these moderate swing voters or how to drive up turnout among these newly arrived residents of the state, of the states?
2: Well, I think in places like Texas and the suburbs of Atlanta, people are still trying to figure that out. And you see Republicans still try to, a lot of times, play by the old playbook, which is, you know, to punch a bunch of culture war buttons and the like. In Texas, you see like people talk about like Sharia law and some of these counties that are adding a large number of Indian Americans and things like that, as though, you know, that's sort of a threat. You see elected officials talk about problems with diversity in schools and the like. But Democrats, I think, you know, are still trying to figure this out because it's a very different electorate.
1: All right. Well, that's Michael Lee, counsel in the Democracy Program at the Brennan Center for Justice at New York University School of Law. Michael, thanks so much for joining us this hour. We appreciate it.
2: Thanks for having me.
1: And listeners, there's more ahead. This is On Point.

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1: You're back with On Point. I'm Anthony Brooks, and we're talking about the potentially big political shifts coming in the South as the region sees a boom in its population, driven by more young people, more immigrants, and more communities of color. Charles Bullock is with us. He's the Richard B. Russell Professor of Political Science at the University of Georgia. And I want to bring in two other folks hoping to capture or keep that Southern political power for Republicans or Democrats. Amanda Nelson is co-founder of the organization Y'all Vote, which is working to flip state houses in the South from Republican to Democrat. She's also the political content creator behind the account Amanda's Mild Takes. She joins us from Richmond, Virginia. Amanda, welcome to On Point. Great to have you.
2: Hi. Thank you for having me.
1: And Matt Makoviak also joins us from On Point Station KUT in Austin. Matt is a GOP strategist in Texas and the president of Potomac Strategy Group. He's also a former chair of the Travis County Republican Party. Matt, great to have you. Thank you for joining us.
3: Hi, my pleasure. Thank you.
1: So, Amanda, let me start with you. First of all, talk a little bit about the work that

0: that y'all voting is doing. Just describe what you're up to.
1: Sure. We are a coalition of content creators in all of the 13 southern states. We coordinate messaging and work on voter education and getting out the vote, specifically targeting state house races, so state senate, state general assemblies, also governor's races and Supreme Court races where they have the ability to affect gerrymandered maps. So that's what we're working on.
0: Gotcha. And you've been listening, I assume. We've been talking about big demographic changes across the South. I'm wondering which ones you're paying attention to and how this is driving your strategy.
1: All of them. Right. So we fundraise for competitive state house seats in all of the 13 states, but we focus a lot of our efforts on the states where these demographic changes are happening. So we're focused a lot on Texas, Georgia, Florida, North Carolina specifically.
0: Gotcha. All right. So, Matt, let me bring you in and the same question. What are you seeing in terms of these demographic changes across the South and how it's driving Republican strategy to hold on to majorities, to regain majorities, to do whatever it is you need to do?
2: Yeah, I mean, you've got, a handful of consequential U.S. Senate races across the South. And as they say in boxing, styles make fights. Every race is different. Are there some similar qualities and aspects to them? Sure. I agree with the earlier analysis. My friend Michael Whatley will not be elected to the U.S. Senate here in 19 days. He's running against a buzzsaw in the sitting governor of North Carolina, Roy Cooper, a bit of an institution in that state. And it ended up being a very bad political year for the former RNC chair and the former state party chair in North Carolina to run. Look, the fact that the map is expanded, if you just step back for a second, expanded for Democrats and shrunk for Republicans, tells you about the political environment. And so if you just look at those four southern states, right, that we're talking about for U.S. Senate, North Carolina, South Carolina, Georgia, Florida, all of which border at least one other and in some cases two others. North Carolina is going to go blue, so that's a flip. I do believe South Carolina will stay red. Darlene Graham is obviously the sister of the legendary Senator.
0: Yep.
2: Lindsey Graham, but that's the fundamentals there are still pretty strong. Georgia obviously is going blue. Republicans nominated
0: or
2: their
0: staying
2: weakest
0: blue.
2: Possible
0: yeah,
2: candidate.
0: Right.
2: Yeah, sorry, staying blue. Sorry, staying blue. Not Republicans nominated their weakest possible candidate in Congressman Collins, Mike Collins, who the president unwisely endorsed. And I think Florida is kind of interesting, but I don't think anyone really thinks Florida is going to flip from red to blue. The Democrats actually nominated a fairly weak candidate there, I believe. And Republican, the new Republican Senator Ashley Moody is in good shape. So those four, you're going to have a D plus one net effect at a time when Democrats need to net four seats to regain the Senate majority in the U.S. Senate here in 19 days.
0: Matt, it's interesting to me that you didn't mention the state where you are, Texas, which has a big Senate race that a lot of people are paying attention to. James Tallarico against Ken Paxton. Arguably, Ken Paxton, not the strongest candidate because of the scandals that he's been involved in. But how are you viewing that race? You've sort of handicapped the others. I'd really be curious to hear your review of that race.
2: I will. And I left Texas out mostly because about half the state considers us southwestern and half the state considers itself south.
0: Yeah.
2: So it's a little bit of a unique deal. Look, I worked for Senator Cornyn on his reelection in this race for 16 months. From March of last year through May 26th. And we did everything we could to try to renominate a statesman who served the state and the country well. We got beat pretty decisively in the runoff when President Trump endorsed Ken Paxton, a decision I know he regrets now. Ken Paxton right now is losing. That's an astounding statement. Republicans haven't lost a statewide race in Texas since 1994. And I know that outside groups spent $100 million in September alone. Looks like they're going to spend $150 to $200 million in October to try to get Paxton over the line barely. Tallarico, look, I'm not for him, but he's running a great campaign. You saw that on the CNN town hall last night. He just raised more money than any Senate candidate in the country this quarter, $64 million. He's created a permission structure for some Republicans to do something other than vote for Ken Paxton, which is why he's ahead. Ken Paxton has created no permission structure for Democrats to do anything other than vote for James Tallarico. So we are where we are. It's a bad environment. Paxton's the weakest top-of-the-ticket candidate Texas Republicans have had since at least 1990 when Clady Williams sought reelection as governor. And I think we are headed towards one of the most negative statewide and local election results in Texas in modern history. We will lose, I think, at least two statewide races. I'll predict it to both Tallarico and John Rosenthal, who's running against the white nationalist Beau French for Railroad Commission. I think both of those races will go blue. And I can tell you right now, there is palpable fear at the highest levels of the Republican Party in Texas that our governor could lose, who won 20, by 20 points 4 years ago, that our lieutenant governor could lose, that some of our down-ballot races, whether they be attorney general, ag commissioner, even state Supreme Court seats, could go blue. We are in borderline unprecedented territory here.
0: Wow. Charles Bullock, I want to bring you back into the conversation. There's Matt Makoviak, a Republican strategist, giving not a very sanguine report. If you're a Republican, what do you hear in that in his assessment of what's happening in Texas?
3: I'm stunned. Yes, they have that whole laundry list of things which are endangered, and yeah, if something like that happens, there would also be some of those congressional seats that were drawn to be Republican, which would also end up either not shifting Republican, and maybe Democrats even picking up some of those which had been safely Republican but got redrawn, where to make them, you know, de facto more competitive. Now, if something like this happens in Texas, you know, that is clearly going to be the lead story on November the 4th. And again, with a Republican governor, then when redistricting comes in 2031, it's going to be a map which is going to be more balanced in terms of Democrats and Republicans.
0: But, you mean with a Democratic governor, right?
3: Right, you're a Democratic governor, right, yeah. If Hinojosa wins there, yeah, it's going to be a much more favorable map for Democrats. So then, you know, maybe you end up with, you know, something approaching, you know, 60-40, even 50-50 in terms of the share of the seats which are between Democrats and Republicans, which would have then a huge implication for what's going to be happening in Congress come 2032.
0: Amanda, I want to ask you, we talked about a lot of the population growth across the South, including younger voters, more voters of color. What are you working on in terms of messages to try to capture those voters?
1: Well, I'm sure, as you know, most folks in those demographics are getting their news from content creators across social media as opposed to more traditional media companies now. So we are talking directly to them, and we are talking to them about, in two lanes, the things that they care about. First of all, things like, you know, if you live in Texas, Texas has the highest uninsured rate of any state in the country. If you live in Florida, because of the decisions the state house has made there and their governor, your property insurance is probably going to be several multipliers higher than your mortgage, cost of living issues like that. If you're a woman, you are much more likely to die if you need health care in any of these southern states. So we speak directly to the issues that young voters care about and that people of color care about, the dehumanization that a lot of Black voters, especially in the South, feel. You know, after Calais, as their states moved to immediately disqualify their votes and eliminate their majority minority districts. So, you know, those demographics are, they're angry. They're tired of being priced out of places that they want to live. And the kind of great thing about being a content creator in any of these states is that you can just say that, you know, I don't work for the Democratic Party. I'm not paid by the Democratic Party. I don't have to couch my language in any sort of consultant or strategist messaging. I am that voter, right? I'm a person of color. I live in the South. So I just speak to them, and I encourage my creator corps, which is about 700 people across all of the southern states, to speak in the same way.
0: Gotcha. And Matt, when it comes to the Southern Republican strategy, for years, I guess it's fair to say Southern GOP power has relied on low taxes, on economic growth. How is the party adapting its messaging to retain new residents who move for economic reasons, but may not align with the local party's social platform?
2: Yeah, it's a great question, because I think the playbook that worked in the South, you know, for much of the last few decades will probably not work in the New South. And so, you know, the New South is going to be decided in the suburbs. That's certainly true in Texas. You mentioned in the earlier report, Collin County is, I think, one of the three fastest growing counties in the country. Collin County is going to go Democratic this election in Texas. I'd wager a very large amount of money that'll happen. There's a bunch of reasons for it. But look, they're adapting, like smart Republicans are adapting it by talking about kitchen table issues, by talking about security and safety in communities, by trying to address issues that people feel in their daily lives. And you're getting sort of less marginal value out of social issues. Doesn't mean there's none. I think the Second Amendment is a pretty strong issue in the South for Republicans. It's a pretty weak issue for most Democrats in the South. So that's one example of a cultural issue that I don't think has lost its resonance. But if you just want to do it on abortion and on, you know, gay marriage and those kind of things, you're not going to succeed in what the new South is becoming. You have to be about low taxes, about low regulation, about economic opportunity, about safety in communities, about being solution oriented. Because people that are in suburbs have kids, they have families, they got stuff going on. They're not watching cable news. They're not on X all day. They just want to know, are you making their life easier and better, or are you making it worse? And most of the time, they have a pretty clear idea who's making it worse.
0: And what about inclusion? I mean, if we're talking about a South that's increasingly more diverse, how do Republicans embrace that idea of inclusion?
2: Yeah, I mean, I can tell you that from my perspective, you always want candidates to reflect the demographics of the area that they're trying to represent, right? Whether that's a congressional district, a state house district, a state for a statewide office, et cetera. Has our party, has the GOP done enough to recruit minority candidates, whether they be women, African Americans, Asian Americans, Hispanic Americans? Absolutely not. We haven't. Are we doing more than we've ever done? Yes. Does every smart Republican I know want to see a more diversity among our candidates? Absolutely. That can be a challenge in the South. It just can. I would argue that many of those racial subgroups are more closely aligned to the Democratic Party in the South than probably they are in other parts of the country. You know, look at the black vote in South Carolina that's so significant in the presidential primary that will almost certainly lead to either Kamala Harris or Reverend Warnock from Georgia winning that primary in 2 years. As one example of that, there are just not that many black Republican voters in places like South Carolina and North Carolina. There just aren't. So we got to do more there. There's no question.
0: Right. Do you feel that the national party, the national GOP party, is getting that message? I mean, do they understand what the new South needs in terms of candidates who can win?
2: Well, I mean, when you say national party, I mean, if you're talking about President Trump and the MAGA wing, the answer is no. If you're talking about, you know, the people that run the National Republican Senatorial Campaign Committee and the NRCC and the RNC,
0: yeah, I guess that's who I was. Okay, good. Yeah, that's what I was talking about. Yeah,
2: that's okay. Yeah, I mean, I think they're different. Unfortunately, I mean, look, if you're President Trump, should not have endorsed Mike Collins for U.S. Senate. He just shouldn't have. He knows that now. He knows that was a mistake. He
0: How wanted do you know Ossoff that? How do you know that he knows that's a mistake?
2: Great question. I mean, you're right. Getting a little bit of psychoanalysis here. I mean, okay. Look, I will say this. I will say something that your audience will not agree with, and that is President Trump is intelligent. Anyone that knows him knows that. I've actually been around him, and I believe he's intelligent. That doesn't mean he makes smart decisions all the time. Sometimes he makes stupid decisions.
0: Yeah,
2: and I think in this case, just like with Ken Paxton, he made a poor decision related to that endorsement, and I know he regrets both. He does not want to be taking Georgia off the map when he wanted to defeat Ossoff. He does not want to be investing hundreds of millions of dollars in a state he won by 13 points in Texas 2 years ago to try to hold a Senate seat. He does not want to be doing that, and this is going to affect the Senate majority profoundly.
0: Right. Amanda, let me come to you, and I want to come back to you. I want to ask you about the Latino vote in the South. It's growing rapidly outside of traditional hubs, spreading into states like Georgia and North Carolina. So talk a little bit about the strategies to reach and to maximize the political potential of that population.
1: Well, not to keep banging the creator drum, but the content creators, local content creators in those states are super essential for either party. But, you know, fortunately for me and unfortunately for the Republicans have a terrible content creator strategy down the ballot. I mean, you can look at the convention, the convention that the Republican Party just had in Texas. They brought in all of their national creators to cover it for a national audience. It was a complete flop. But the Democratic Party used heavily Spanish-speaking local Texas content creators, brought them into a hype house and had them cover it. Hmm. And that you know, those impressions and those that engagement level was much higher with the local content creators. And that's a strategy that's being replicated across every state in the South. But, you know, the content creator ecosystem of the right is heavily focused on X. It's heavily focused on, you know, big national creators who get all of their talking points from the comms team at the White House in one signal chat, and they just spread those White House talking points, and those completely have like no connection to both voters in the South and to Hispanic voters in the South, or to voters in general, in my opinion. But I think they're a little bit out over their skis. They don't really know what they're doing. They don't really know how to talk to voters in the South anymore, and they certainly don't know how to talk to a population that has been a direct victim of the right's hostility this entire cycle.
0: Really, really interesting. Charles, close us out in the sort of the 10 or 15 seconds that remain. You heard Matt offer a storyline that we might be reading on November 4th. What's the storyline you think you're going to be reading on November 4th?
3: Yeah, I think that Democrats are going to make gains, better gains in the last quarter of a century in probably both Texas and Georgia. The question is, how big are those gains? And, you know, part of the difference is that some Republicans are running just a base strategy, and that would be Paxton and Collins, just trying to mobilize the old Republicans. Others are taking a more sophisticated approach and looking towards the future and knowing that they have to, for the party and perhaps even for themselves, begin to get more Black, begin to get more Asian, more Hispanic votes.
0: Got to stop you there, Charles. We're out of time, but we got the message loud and clear. Appreciated your input. That's Charles Bullock. Also, thanks to Amanda Nelson and Matt Makowiak. Thank you all for this important conversation about the new South. I'm Anthony Brooks. This is On Point.

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1: A growing trade war. I'm Anthony Brooks. Is Trump's breakup with Canada a permanent rupture, or can we still be friends and allies? That's on the next On Point.

0: between March 1973 and March 1976 on or immediately about the Pine Ridge Reservation, not less than 69 members and supporters of the American Indian Movement died violently. While those 69 people were being killed, 342 other members and supporters of the American Indian Movement suffered severe physical assault. And what common sense would tell you is a functioning death squad functioning on Pine Ridge. A functioning death squad that was coordinated, commanded, and controlled by the government of the United States in order to maintain a particular hegemonic relationship to the people and their resources.
1: That's Ward Churchill, and this is Alternative Radio. I'm David Barsamyan. This edition of AR features Ward Churchill on government repression of the American Indian Movement. The reality of what occurred on the Pine Ridge Sioux Reservation in South Dakota in the 1970s is not reflected in most contemporary histories of the United States. Scores of indigenous people were killed, and many more were wounded. Ward Churchill, an activist with the American Indian Movement, draws lessons and inspiration from the events at Pine Ridge as indigenous people continue their struggle for land and dignity. He also discusses the Leonard Peltier case. Peltier was finally freed in 2025 after almost 50 years of imprisonment. Our guest today is Ward Churchill, an activist, author, and academic. Among his many books are Fantasies of the Master Race and A Little Matter of Genocide. He's the co-author of Agents of Repression. He was dismissed from his tenured position at the University of Colorado due to criticism of an essay he wrote. In 2009, a jury found he was wrongfully fired. Ward Churchill passed away in August 2026 at the age of 78. This classic from the AR archives was recorded at Alfred University in Alfred, New York in 1991. And now, Ward Churchill.
0: I'm a duck guilty. Hello, my relatives. What we're going to talk about is the U.S. government conceiving and implementing and carrying through with what in Pentagon terminology would be known as a low-intensity war within the confines of the United States, well within the lifespan of everyone in the room. The particular rubric under which it comes, or under which it falls, is called counterinsurgency warfare. But before I get into the forms of what happened and the significance of what happened, I should explain a little bit more of why. It really goes back to 1868, which was the year in which the United States government first acknowledged that it had lost a war with another power. It did not happen for the first time in Vietnam. It happened in what is now the state of Wyoming along something that was at the time called the Bozeman Trail, which the United States was in the process of quite deliberately and systematically violating a previous treaty that it had signed essentially with the Lakota Nation, the Western Sioux, as they're called, the seven bands, Oglala, Sichungu, Minneconju, Honkpapa, Sanzark, Two Kettles, and Blackfeet. It was a treaty that was signed at Fort Laramie in 1851, demarcating a particular piece of geography, huge piece, setting it aside and acknowledging it as being permanently the homeland of these people. This was not something that was done as a result of a war. It was something done in order to set up a diplomatic arrangement providing access for the U.S. Euro-American population from east of the Mississippi River to California gold fields and Oregon. Well, the U.S., beginning in about 1866, decided that it was in its interest in order to expedite the travel transfer, if you will, of population from certain points to the east to the Montana, recently discovered Montana silver and gold fields, decided to cut a wagon route straight through the heartland of the Sioux. And Red Cloud mustered an alliance not only of the seven bands of his own people, but of the Cheyenne and Arapaho, the northern branches of those two groups as well, and defeated the United States Army in the field. They sued for peace, and they signed another treaty in 1868 at Fort Laramie. They asked Red Cloud to come down and sign it, and he said, no, I'm not going to sign a treaty now. I will not sign a treaty until every last one of your soldiers has been pulled out of my homeland. When the U.S. complied with those terms, he then came down and signed. And what it did was set out an area encompassing all of the present state of South Dakota west of the east bank of the Missouri River, meaning the basin of the Missouri River itself fell within the Lakota territory. A portion of North Dakota, a portion of Montana, about a third of the present state of Wyoming, and about half the present state of Nebraska as a permanent and inviolate Lakota homeland. The United States pledged itself to utilize its military forces not against the Indians, but to prevent its own citizenry from violating the territorial sanctity of the Lakota. It was also a stipulation in that particular agreement that there would be no further Sioux land cessions, as the government called them, none that would be legally binding without the three-quarters expressed consent of all adult Lakota. The territory in question is, again, vast, comprising somewhere between 3% and 4% of the entirety of the lower 48. Permanent territory, distinct, separate national territory of another people, not part of the United States, the boundaries of which were to be guaranteed by the United States in perpetuity, absent that three-quarters express consent. Well, now, to cut through a lot of history, beginning in 1877, the United States expropriated something just slightly over 90% of that total area. They did so in a fashion. I'll give you one example. In 1877, they decided that they wanted the Black Hills proper. They sent a commission out to the Lakota, who in the intervening period had been placed on reservations, had submitted to reservation rule for a number of factors, including slaughter of the buffalo and the slaughter systematically of their women and children during a winter campaign headed by an individual named Ranald McKenzie following the Custer fight in the summer of 1876. They sent a commission out to buy the Black Hills. Lakota refused. Well, they had been pinned up on reservations by that point. They had been denied their horses. They were no longer mobile. They'd been disarmed. The buffalo had largely been exterminated, and the buffalo were explicitly exterminated as a part of a military strategy fomented by the General Staff of the United States Army in order to destroy the military capacity of the Northern Plains peoples. They were therefore utterly dependent upon the government for sustenance, and the government simply, when they refused to sell the hills, cut off their rations and announced that they would be fed again when they signed. A small handful of people did sign in order to renew the rations, nothing approaching the three-quarters express consent required by law, but the hills themselves were transferred. Now, these are the nature of the land transactions that go into the erosion of the Great Sioux Nation. The Supreme Court in 1977, having reviewed the entire record, found that this was totally an illegal taking of land, that there was no legitimate title accruing to the United States, that there was an illegal occupation occurring. Nonetheless, declined to return the land to its rightful owners. The removal of this 90% of the 1868 treaty territory created what is called the Sioux Complex of Reservations. There is Pine Ridge, occupied by the Oglala. There's Rosebud, occupied by the Sechungo, better known as Brule Sioux. There's Cheyenne River, mostly Minneconju and Sansark. There's Standing Rock, occupied by the Hunkpapa Sitting Bulls people, and so on. But predator is a perpetually hungry entity. Predator always requires being fed. And the particular meal which was in question, which precipitates the events that we're going to be concerned with on Pine Ridge, has to do with the northern one-eighth of that residue of the Oglala Lakota land base known as Pine Ridge, the northern one-eighth, northwestern one-eighth of the reservation, which comes to be known as the Sheep Mountain Gunnery Range. And the reason it was known by that rather odd-sounding name is that at the outbreak of World War II, early 1942, the War Department of the United States discovered an uncomfortable fact, and that is, while it had the technological capacity to produce massive amounts of aircraft, it had virtually no personnel trained in aerial gunnery, bombing being able to hit the target and so on, they therefore required some area that they could just devastate, making strafing runs and dropping dummy bombs and so on. It needed to be remote from population. It needed to be land that no one would be concerned with. And what better place to locate something like that than on an Indian reservation? They decided that Pine Ridge would be the ideal location. Well, they borrowed it. They borrowed it at the beginning of World War II. And they said, it's your patriotic obligation. We're all one nation now. We're all one nation now. You need to ante up some of your lands in a common cause toward a greater good so that we can mutually win this war. And they said, when the war is over, we'll return the land to you. Now, I expect there are enough history majors in the room and probably some people old enough to remember World War II in the room. It's conventionally understood that the war ended in 1945. Along about 1970, some of the older people in Pine Ridge were starting to wonder what had happened to their 1/8 of the reservation that was to be returned at the end of World War II. There's nothing particularly malicious, in the process which had occurred. It's called, in some quarters, bureaucratic inertia. In other quarters, it's called Indian affairs. Okay. The principle is this. It's a very simple principle. It's when Indians give up land for any reason, no matter what, or when it's taken away from them, no matter how, they never get it back, no matter what's been promised, okay? It's just a rule, a hard and fast rule. So there was agitation that began to occur in Pine Ridge, not just about this particular issue, about a whole complex of issues, but we're not going to be able to go into all of them. This was a centerpiece, however, and this becomes the centerpiece in terms of federal motivations, not necessarily Indian motivations, although none of us understood it at the time. In fact, I think it's fair to say that almost none of us in the American Indian movement and in the people who were trying to recover the land and change conditions on Pine Ridge at the time, none of us really understood why the federal response assumed the form it did, why it was so intense, why it was so virulently lethal. What are they doing? We were running around for 2 years in shock while this happens. Normally, had a group of Indians who had become fairly savvy in political mores, how this country works, and had become fairly adept at utilizing the media to get information out, had begun to raise a hue and cry about an area like the Gunnery Range, perhaps we might have reversed a portion of the historical process and they would simply have said, oops, oversight, and shifted it back, cut their losses. But they didn't do it in this case. They didn't do it, and they had a reason. And the reason was this. There is an entity in the federal government which is little known. It's called the National Uranium Resource Evaluations Institute. NUR, as it's known, had entered into a collaborative arrangement with an entity some of us have begun to call Need Another Seven Astronauts, NASA. NUR had commissioned the development by Kodak, have a particular type of film. It's somewhat related to infrared, although this does not record infrared emissions. It records alpha particle emissions. And they had a camera for this film to fit in, and the camera was placed in a satellite, which was launched into orbit by NUR in an orbit around the world taking pictures as it crossed North America. And what they were doing was doing a radiological map of the North American continent. What they were trying to find was a location of every uranium deposit worthy of the name in North America. And you can sort of predict, I suppose, at this point, what's coming next. What they found was a smack dab in the middle of the Sheep Mountain Gunnery Range was a particularly rich uranium deposit. And when they did site investigations, they found out it was not only uranium, but the uranium ore itself, which was particularly rich for the United States. There's richer deposits in Canada, but it's about as rich as it gets down here. This ore was intermixed with pretty rich deposit of molybdenum, which is also a strategic mineral. And so this was a very valuable find. So if they had been inclined, say in 1967, if the agitation had begun in 1967 and they hadn't known this and might have returned to land by 1970 when the agitation really began, they were already locked into a secret trajectory to keep it at all costs. And you have a collision course which has then been established. The idea was that they would affect some means of transferring the land with a legal veneer over it from the Oglala Sioux people. Oglala Sioux tribe is the official designator that they apply to it. They would transfer this land from them to the federal government itself. They decided to use the National Forest Service as the medium for that because the Forest Service, of course, had the holdings immediately north of the reservation boundary in the Badlands. They would simply add this area permanently to the Badlands, and then they would have access through the Bureau of Land Management, which has oversight in all Interior Department trust holdings, to get at these resources at such time as the United States might want or need to. Well, they knew there was going to be resistance to this from the traditional people who were agitating to recover that portion of the reservation. They also knew that that agitation itself occurred in a broader context of an overall effort that had been entered into by the seven bands of the Lakota jointly in 1921 to recover the treaty area, the expropriated portions of it in their entirety, which is another thing, incidentally, which is ongoing today. Three generations in, and these people are still pursuing litigation to recover their land. Specific means that was devised in the hallowed halls of Washington to accomplish the particular transaction that they wish to see happen. The means to accomplish that was to take a guy, to locate a man who had worked for the feds before. His name was Richard Wilson. He was by profession a plumber and a bootlegger. He had left Pine Ridge. He was in Oglala. He had left Pine Ridge about 5 years before this, about two steps ahead of some peace officers who were going to arrest him for the embezzlement of tribal funds. But they brought him back, and they quashed the charges that were still pending against him. And they funneled money, as it turns out, from the Bureau of Indian Affairs through two contractors, housing contractors in Rapid City, South Dakota, in order that he could finance a campaign and essentially buy votes on Pine Ridge to get himself elected tribal president. And there was a quid pro quo arrangement that was involved in this. Wilson would sign a transfer document in exchange for federal support. And the federal support would be of a sort that would allow him to engage in all sorts of interesting little corrupt maneuvers, the misallocation of funds, nepotism, and straight-out embezzlement. They didn't call these things by those names, and yet that's precisely what the quid pro quo shapes up to be. Wilson was elected on the basis of about 20% cut of the eligible votership on Pine Ridge. By and large, the traditionals don't vote. It's not their process. It was not their system of government. They have resisted it all along. So a 20% count of the eligible voters, less than 1,500 people on Pine Ridge, was sufficient to propel him into office, at which point the first resolution that was passed was that his own salary was doubled and he was provided with a tribal consultancy while acting as a tribal president, which doubled that, giving him an annual income somewhere in excess of $30,000 in a reservation area where the per capita annual income was about $1,800. You understand the context. This was wealth. His wife was hired to direct the Head Start program. His brother was hired to head the federally funded housing. His cousin was hired to administer to the justice system, so-called, on the reservation. A cousin was hired to head up the Bureau of Indian Affairs Police. You got a family operation coming here. The housing funds themselves were expended on trailers in which individuals who were friendly to the Wilsons, cronies of the Wilsons, were provided with free housing, essentially, in exchange for a certain type of service. And the service becomes defined quite clearly, and the federal relationship to that particular kind of service becomes defined quite clearly in 1972, the first year of his administration. Because you have a lot of vocal response to these programs that Wilson begins to initiate from the same traditionals who are agitating for the recovery of the land. And the reason he's putting these guys into the trailers is he's sending them out at night to kind of calm people down, as he put it. And the way they calmed them down was to firebomb their houses, to run their cars off the road and away home from the supermarket. Just give them the message that you continue to make noise and there can be consequences to that. Now, 72, this becomes a formal situation. This is the year of the election. He comes in 72. Within the first 6 months, this goon squad, I will call it, becomes formalized and federally supported through a $69,000 Bureau of Indian Affairs grant that's provided to Wilson for discretionary expenditure in order to constitute what's called a tribal ranger group. The tribal ranger group is the goons. Now, I'm calling them a bad name, right? Goons, that's the guys that the factory owners, the mill owners up in this part of the world used to hire to come break strikes, beat up the strikers and so forth, the goon squads. Well, it's not got quite the same connotation in Pine Ridge. You see, the tribal rangers that the BIA funded called themselves the guardians of the Oglala Nation. Take the first letter of each of those words. This was their name for themselves. They called themselves the goon squad, and they were proud of it. Well, this went along for a period of about 2 or 3 months. As I said, the traditionals did not particularly care to participate in the tribal governance policy which had been implemented under the Indian Reorganization Act imposed upon them from Washington, D.C. This form of government was something that had been devised from Washington as acceptable to Washington and meeting Washington's needs. They had boycotted it essentially ever since its passage. But things were so bad in Pine Ridge as a result of Wilson's programs in the consolidation of the goon squads that they decided in desperation that they would attempt to avail themselves of due process under the Constitution written in Washington, D.C., by which this government functioned, from which supposedly its authority stemmed. They said that they would attempt to impeach Dick Wilson. Said in the Constitution they could. Said it was their right. So they created an organization called the Oglala Sioux Civil Rights Organization in Oscro, went from door to door and got names on a petition for an impeachment process to be directed against Dick Wilson. They got more names on the petition to impeach the guy than had voted for him in the first place, including a number of the people who had done that original voting. And they took that to the Bureau of Indian Affairs, which was caught. Of course, this was codified in law. They had an obligation to now hold an impeachment hearing. So they did. They scheduled it. They went through creating a roster of witnesses, all the things you're supposed to do in an impeachment hearing, with one particular, as they would say in political science, anomalous circumstance. The head of the BIA in Pine Ridge appointed Dick Wilson to serve as the chair of the impeachment hearing. They thought this might be controversial. In order to maintain an orderly process to the impeachment proceeding, they imported something called a SOG, Special Operations Group of U.S. Marshals, who are trained in SWAT tactics and equipped accordingly. The SOG guys came in with their light blue jumpsuits, 60 of them, armed with automatic weapons, including M60 machine guns, and set up. And there's pictures of this that you can find in the New York Times if you go back to late 72, early 73, when these guys were there. Set up sandbag emplacements on top of the tribal buildings and so forth, to make sure that no one gets out of line or really objects in any meaningful way to the way the impeachment's being handled. Well, needless to say, Dick Wilson is not impeached. There's a tribal council of 14 people on Pine Ridge. Only 4 managed to show up. The rest did boycott it, said this is an absolute farce. We will not dignify it with our participation. The 4 who did show up were on the goon payroll. They unanimously voted to continue him in office. 2 hours after his successful countering of his own impeachment, Wilson issues an edict that bans any further political meetings of greater than 2 people on the reservation for an indefinite period of time. That's a circumstance, February of 1972, when an illegal, I guess under these conditions you'd have to call it illegal because he had banned it in the federal government, was reinforcing his authority, an illegal meeting of traditionals held at the Calico Hall outside the reservation village of Oglala took a decision. Well, actually, they took 2. One, they called up to Rapid City, the American Indian Movement, and requested physical support under these conditions. They felt they needed security, and they felt they needed people who knew more about how to reach the outside world than they did, since they were reservation traditional grassroots people. They weren't used to dealing with outsiders. They weren't used to dealing with NBC, CBS, and they also weren't used to operating in a context of what amounted to martial law. So they asked for support. And they had a meeting, a continuation of that meeting once the AIM people arrived. Russell Means, Dennis Banks, Carter Camp, and others came down from Rapid City. A decision was taken that on the following morning that a press conference would be held at the historic site on Wounded Knee, site of an 1890 massacre in which the 7th Cavalry reconstituted after Custer got his etiquette lesson, the Little Bighorn, slaughtered 350-odd Lakota, mostly women and children and old people, in the snow in December. It's a symbolic site. It was known even to non-Lakotas. So they felt they would go to this site and they would hold a press conference. And the press conference would be utilized as a mechanism to make the outside world aware of the conditions which had been imposed upon Pine Ridge by the federal government and its interfacing tribal government. They felt that if the outside world became aware of what was happening there, there would be an outcry and the situation would be changed, relatively peaceful process. Well, that was deluded. That was naive. But it's always assuming the best about the people who are doing things to you, either directly through their direct action or through acquiescence of ignoring reality that's right there before them very eyes. 30-car caravan of people went from Calico Hall to Wounded Knee in the middle of the night, and they stayed there through the night. Other people were sent, Ted Means, Russ's brother, and a couple of other people were sent in the opposite direction from Calico Hall to Rapid City to organize a press and bring them to Wounded Knee in the morning. But when people in Wounded Knee woke up in the morning, they found they were surrounded by Wilson's goons. Roadblocks had been set up and they were sealed in. Shortly thereafter, members or elements of the SOG unit showed up. Aha, people inside, again naively, said, the marshals are here, so the roadblocks will come down. We can either have the press conference or at least we can get out. The marshals reinforced the goons' positions. Shortly thereafter, the first FBI observers showed up. By evening, we had Colonel Volney Warner and a Colonel Jack Potter, one representing the Special Warfare School at Fort Bragg, the other a direct assistant to General Alexander Haig, the White House liaison. They made arrangements for the deployment of 14 armored personnel carriers from the South Dakota National Guard and for Strategic Air Command F-4 Phantom aircraft to begin to do overflight aerial reconnaissance. They placed on alert a battalion of special operations troops at Fort Carson, Colorado, and the inventory of ordnance available at Fort Carson, Colorado, to be utilized by federal authorities on scene, perimeter, at Wounded Knee. The buildup led to nearly 300 federal personnel on site. They were equipped with M60s, the APCs were equipped with 50 caliber Browning machine guns, armor-piercing ammunition. Over the 71-day siege, it's always called an occupation in a newspaper. It was a siege. The people didn't go there to occupy the place and stay. They were sealed in and couldn't get out. Now, I know there was traffic in and out, supply and so forth, but the conditions really add up to a siege. During that 71-day siege, more than 500,000 rounds of military ball ammunition fired from the federal blocking positions into the AIM perimeter, and traditionals as well, at Wounded Knee. 9 Indians were seriously wounded. 2 were killed, Buddy Lamont, Frank Clearwater. No federal authorities died. Although there was a case where an FBI agent was hit in the wrist by a spent round, it probably hurt. I imagine it did. I've been hit by metal that was flying hard. I know what it feels like. I don't imagine it was a pleasant experience. Hit him right here in the inside of the wrist. Did not break the skin. Bruised him badly. His head was swathed in bandages, and he was medevaced by helicopter to the Strategic Air Command base, Ellsworth Base, just outside of Rapid City, where the press was assembled to see this desperately wounded FBI agent to show the kind of savagery that was being engaged in of the AIM people and the traditionals who were trapped inside Wounded Knee.
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0: Another federal employee by the name of Lloyd Grimm was hit and actually hit bad. He got a bullet in the lower back. He's permanently paralyzed. He's still in a wheelchair. The one problem with what happened to Lloyd Graham is that, well, in the paper they said he was shot by AIM people firing outward at the federal lines. Lloyd Graham was facing AIM people with a weapon at the time he was hit. He's hitting the lower back. Very strange. As part of an overall context of strangeness that was beginning to occur at the time. See, the first thing that happens there is a policy conflict within the federal law enforcement personnel about how they're going to put people back in line to where this land transfer can occur. Now, I don't even know that the federal authorities directly involved online knew what the agenda was. They didn't have to. They're following orders, you see. This informed citizenry making conscious choices about how the government's to work. Even the people who are in responsible positions don't know why they're being told they need to do one thing or another, but they just go out and do it. Well, I've heard of other countries that worked that way, but they were not representative democracies. You put two and two together there. I doubt if Wayne Colburn, who was the director of the U.S. Marshal Service at the time, knew why exactly it was so important to deal with the Indians in the way they were to be dealt with on Pine Ridge. And I doubt very much even that Joe Trimbach, who was a special agent in charge of the Minneapolis office of the FBI during that period, and who ultimately became a major player in what was to follow, I doubt if he really knew why. All he knew is these people were dissident, and therefore they needed to be made an example of, and he was about to do that. Now, Colburn's idea and the way he wanted to deploy the marshals was to essentially negotiate a stand down, bring the people out of the perimeter, scatter them, and then he could deal with them piecemeal, okay, and primarily through the legal process. And a portion of this becomes actualized. That was his plan. The FBI, on the other hand, had another view, and they say so in internal documents. They resent the fact that they've been told that orders have been issued by Colburn's people, who are the binding authority over the deployment of federal forces at that time, not to shoot to kill. They want to shoot to kill. They don't want a negotiated stand down, and they don't want legal process. They want to make an example of AIM. They join with the Wilsonites in what is articulated by Dick Wilson as an emotional impetus to make sure that AIM dies at Wounded Knee. That's a quote. We want to go in and roll them up. Well, this policy dispute ends up in an interesting set of circumstances. By week six of the siege, Colburn has figured out that the goon squads that are functioning under Wilson's authority on Pine Ridge are a loose cannon on the deck, and that his guy, Graham, was probably shot in the back by a goon who was in a position behind the federal perimeter firing at the AIM positions, and that the federal marshals were in between the goons and AIM. He was caught in a crossfire, hit by somebody who allegedly was on his own side. A result of that is that Colburn uses his men to begin to attempt to disarm the goon squads. The goons have been armed with the same kind of paraphernalia you see on any reservation, and for that matter, probably in any rural community in this country. They've got deer rifles, shotguns, some old Springfields, a couple of M1s. Out there, that's what they've been firing with. And as the marshals disarm, then they suddenly start showing back up sporting brand new M16s. Well, they weren't going down to the local hardware store and buying these. These were military issue. What appears to have happened was that the FBI resolved a policy conflict with the U.S. Marshals Service by placing them in such an awkward position, utilizing the goons as a surrogate force to fire at marshals as well as AIM people, that as soon as the siege is lifted at the end of the 71 days, the first thing the marshals want to do is get the hell off the reservation, which is exactly what Colburn had them do. He withdrew his men within the first 5 days, leaving the FBI in absolute control of the field on Pine Ridge. The FBI, which is now tightly interlocked in fraternal relations with the goons. Now, a number of analysts, myself included, have suggested that what happens during this next three-year period of time is directly the responsibility of the Federal Bureau of Investigation. And it's directly the responsibility of the Federal Bureau of Investigation because we contend logic would tell you clearly that the goons were armed by, equipped by, provided with field intelligence by, and provided essentially blanket immunity by, from prosecution when they were caught in criminal endeavors by the FBI. And we've always been told that you don't have a smoking gun, you don't have the hard evidence, this is conjectural, it's wildly irresponsible. Well, the goon squad worked as a shadow organization of the BIA police. About a third of the constituents, and this is known, they've said so. The question had to do with the arming, the equipping, the intelligence, and all the rest of that. About a third of the members composing the BIA police on Pine Ridge were moonlighting as goons. They were on the Wilson payroll. The nominal head of the BIA police, Delmar Eastman, who had been boarded from Crow Reservation for that purpose, was head of the goon squads and said so. And his number two man in the BIA police, Dwayne Brewer, was a Western Regional Coordinator of goon operations and has said so. Well, Brewer has also gone on record lately as saying the FBI provided us with M16 rifles, M79 grenade launchers, dynamite, plastic explosive, armor-piercing ammunition, field intelligence. They told us who was going to be where, when. And they gave us assurance that even if we were seen doing what it was we were being sent out to do, nothing would happen. Okay, between March 1973 and March 1976, on or immediately about the Pine Ridge Reservation, not less than 69 members and supporters of the American Indian Movement died violently. 69. That is an extremely conservative number. That represents a count of only the people whose names I have, the dates they were killed, how they were killed, and the disposition of the investigation. In a third of all those cases, there were eyewitnesses to how the people died. The assailants were seen. In each of the cases where the assailants were seen, the assailants were no members of Wilson's goon squad. In no case was there an FBI investigation leading to a prosecution, not one. Not one. In all but four of the cases, there was no investigation at all. The FBI is the preeminent law enforcement entity from the federal point of view on an American Indian reservation, any American Indian reservation. While those 69 people were being killed, 342 other members and supporters of the American Indian Movement suffered severe physical assault. Now, I'm not talking about getting roughed up in a grocery store checkout line. I'm talking about beaten with baseball bats. I'm talking about being run off roads into ditches. I'm talking about being stabbed. I'm talking about being burned with gasoline from a Molotov cocktail. I'm talking about serious physical assaults. 342. Now, this is a population base at that time of only

Well, it probably was, because we're not really dealing with the United States. We're dealing with another country occupied by U.S. forces. You can look to the third world and you can find comparable rates, but not in the United States. What you have is a third world context inside the United States during the mid-1970s. And what you have, given what Brewer has laid out clearly, and what other goons are now coming forward and saying, and what common sense would tell you, is a functioning death squad functioning on Pine Ridge. A functioning death squad that was coordinated, commanded, and controlled by the government of the United States in order to maintain a particular hegemonic relationship to the people and their resources. You have another nation inside the United States which is colonized for its own purposes by the United States, and that colonial relationship is maintained and is maintained internal to the United States through actualization and utilization of the same forms which pertain to the third world U.S. client-state relationships. Mano Blanco, the death squads, the white hand as they're called, is not something innately unique to Latin America. It is something innately unique the U.S. form of maintaining hegemony and control over the resources of others, not just out there, but right here as well. Now, the FBI said his own story about what transpired there. The FBI has, as I just suggested, simply denied the relationship that I have outlined between itself and the goon squad. It has denied that the goons were used as a surrogate to take care of AIM, to crush AIM resistance, to crush Indian resistance on Pine Ridge during that period in time because of lack of proof. Well, that's passé. Now we have the proof. And it's also maintained, as George O'Clock, the assistant special agent in charge of the Rapid City FBI office, the resident agency there under which Pine Ridge falls, an inability to come to grips with the massive violence which occurred in the wake of the Wounded Knee occupation, mainly because of the presence of a violence-prone American Indian movement. It had a lack of resources and consequent ability to come to grips with that, to prosecute and investigate as efficiently as it would like. Well, Agent O'Clock ignored a few interesting pieces of information when he made that pitch, and I will agree with him that it was a massive wave of violence. So I would agree with that. But what he neglected to say was that he was experiencing at that time the greatest concentration of agents to citizens ever maintained by this entity, the FBI, any place, any time in the history of that bureau inside the United States. The greatest concentration, and the greater the concentration of agents, the greater the degree of violence which was experienced. And while they were too short-handed to investigate homicides and serious physical assaults of AIM members, capital offenses in many cases, just didn't have the manpower to do it. He at the same time had the manpower to amass 316,000 separate investigative file classifications against the victims, leading to 562 indictments on felony charges among the victims, 562 felony indictments, which produced an all-time low yield in terms of results for the Bureau, 15 convictions, none of them for anything more serious than interfering with the function of a postal inspector in performance of his lawful duties. Colonel Warner summed it up quite well, what was going on there. They were deliberately going out and filing charges against the AIM cadres and the supporters of AIM in order to tie them up in court and to bankrupt them in mounting legal defense and in raising bail and to keep their energies tied up in keeping themselves out of prison, even though there was no reasonable hope on the part of the Bureau that convictions would ordinarily result. And Warner said, "We can win. Their best organizers and their most committed members are tied up in court for an indefinite period of time, and the resources are totally strapped in terms of legal defense, and so we can win even if not one person is convicted." And meanwhile, the goon squads functioned with impunity in a certain other area of what the FBI calls, in this arena, this counterintelligence arena, as they put it, as neutralization. You see, the FBI itself defines success in counterintelligence not in terms of investigative outcomes, not in terms of indictments and successful prosecutions and prison terms to be served by people who have violated federal laws, but in terms of

0: According to Richard G. Held, an architect of their counterintelligence operations domestically, neutralization of target. Well, if you're in a prison cell, you're neutralized in terms of your effectiveness as a political organizer. If you're tied up in court or jail for an extended period, you are neutralized in terms of your effectiveness as a political organizer. If you're beaten into brain damage, say, you're probably going to be neutralized in terms of your effectiveness as a political organizer. When all else fails and you're killed, obviously that serves the same purpose. The case of Leonard Peltier comes directly out of this particular context, a context which by 1975, the point at which the Peltier case becomes an operant reality, has been described by the U.S. Commission on Civil Rights itself, an official entity in two consecutive official reports, as a reign of terror existing on the Pine Ridge Reservation, a reign of terror which appears to be perpetrated by agencies and entities associated with the federal government. That's a direct quote. And it has to do with the fact that people were given an alternative by mid-1975, do one of two things. You're getting battered into oblivion. You can either back off and acquiesce in the political agenda of your opponents, the federal government and those aligned with it, or you can take more extreme measures. You can begin to engage in physical security. The AIM people have been called violence and violence prone, but the fact of the matter is that throughout this period, while AIM and those aligned with AIM are being called violent and violence prone, 60-odd members of their organization, my organization, and their supporters are being killed. Nobody is dying on the other side. Nobody's talking about the goons, and nobody's talking about the violence-prone FBI. Well, some people opted to go in one direction, some people opted to go in another. Some people did gear down. Some people were intimidated. Some people were bludgeoned in submission, and others requested that we gear up physical security to provide them with security to allow them to continue with their political articulation and not be shot to pieces as a result. In one of those particular encampments that was established for that purpose, on a property belonging to Harry and Cecilia Jumping Bull outside of Oglala, that same village where the Calico Hall meeting had occurred 2 years before, was selected by the FBI, again according to its internal documents, as a point of attack. What they don't say is why they decided they wanted to attack it. It's fairly apparent that they wanted to provoke an incident which would justify in the public mind their bringing of extraordinarily massive federal force to bear on that reservation, because after 2 years of attritional warfare, they had not been able to completely break the opposition, that they would come in with hundreds of militarily equipped agents and auxiliary personnel and essentially roll up the reservation, drive AIM from it once and for all by virtue of having intimidated the traditionals that worked there to a sufficient extent that they would be no longer willing to engage in political activity. It didn't work out quite as they had planned. Two of their agents died in the process of sparking the firefight, which was to serve as the catalyst agreement. And they couldn't catch any of the Indians at the time who were culpable from their point of view in this. They all got away. But the head of that particular encampment was a guy named Leonard Peltier. And he was where he was, and he did what he did at specific request of the old people who were opposing the federal land grab on Pine Ridge at the time. Leonard was there. Leonard set up the defensive compound. Leonard participated in the armed defense on June 26, 1975, when the agents attacked. Leonard did not, however, did not shoot either of those men any more than he shot the Indian man that was killed that day, Joe Stuntz. There is significant indication that the federal government has always known that Leonard did not shoot the two individuals for which he was charged, Ron Williams and Jack Kohler, FBI agents. And if they don't, I can tell you clearly, unequivocally today, that Leonard did not kill these two men, because I talked to the guy who did. The way that particular case was handled was part of the swan song of the FBI operations on Pine Ridge, because they did use it. I mean, it worked to their advantage. They didn't plan it. They didn't plan to get their agents killed necessarily, but once they were dead, so much the better. Here's the justifying rationale to bring in 250 SWAT-trained agents from Minneapolis and Quantico, Virginia. And they did run their military sweeps back and forth across that reservation, and they did kick in people's doors day after day after day, and they did arrest people arbitrarily in massive numbers on John Doe warrants for no particular charge, and they did intimidate people, and they did just basically exhaust the reservation. So the banks and others withdrew AIM in order to take the pressure off the traditionals, and their mission was in some ways accomplished. But part of the way they handled the result of the deaths of their agents in the catalyzing firefight, which brought all this into being, was to essentially follow through with a COINTELPRO, as they call it, a counterintelligence program, a subset of the whole, in order to further divide the local community from the outside agitators, as they called us, from AIM. And that was, in order to accomplish this, they charged only people from off the reservation, even though they knew a number of people on the reservation had participated, and a number of people on the reservation acknowledged openly that they had participated. Leonard Peltier was thus converted into a symbol of the government's ability to make people pay an extremely high price for political effectiveness and political opposition. He is a symbol of the government's ability at this point to repress bona fide oppositional movements with the United States and to get away with it, so long as they can keep the man in prison, for he's doing double life at this point. They're making that point stick, conversely, in our ability to get Leonard Peltier out of prison, would lie a very powerful symbol of our ability to overcome the intent of the government of the United States to repress political dissent within the United States and to keep captive nations and captive peoples. There are other internal colonies besides American Indians in the United States in a particular status prescribed for them by the U.S. conceptualization of world order. By way of closing, I'd like to point out a couple of things. The reality of what I've been talking about today is this. The point of it all is this. The kinds of things we're used to considering as being what the United States does out there aren't always out there. They're right here. The colonies, the colonial entities of the United States aren't always out there. More than 300 of them are right here. The integrity and the polity and the economy of the United States are bound up in those facts. Okay, reality one. Reality two, American Indian people are often called first Americans. And everybody always assumes that's because we were here first. And that's true. And that's one definition of that term, and it makes sense, but there's another. It can be called first Americans because things like I've been talking about today tend to happen to us first. But never, ever in instances like that do they happen to us last. We're simply first. What happens to us first is an indication of what's going to happen to you next. The FBI's focus, obviously, it's not simply on American Indian reservations. Ask the members of CISPACE. Ask the members of the Black Panther Party. Ask the members of the Republic of New Africa. Ask the surviving members, and there still are some, of the Marcus Garvey Organization. Ask the member of the purges that occurred in this country in the 1940s and 50s under the rubric of McCarthyism. Ask the survivors of the Civil Rights Movement. Ask the survivors of the Puerto Rican Independence Movement. Ask the members of the dozens and dozens and dozens of political entities of all ethnic and economic and gender persuasions in the United States who have been considered dangerous by virtue of the fact that they were effectively divergent and offered an alternative division in some way or another to the population of this country, and who therefore experienced repression from this agency and correlate agencies, whether there is something unique in relationship between the FBI and American Indians. Yes, there is, in the sense that we have the treaties and the demarcated homelands, but no, there's not, in the sense that the same sorts of tactics we've been talking about being visited upon American Indian people on Pine Ridge in the 1970s can be and have been visited on others, and that's an immediate peril to all of you. Russ Means said that our liberation is bound up in your ability to see to it that your government honors its own laws. And I want to validate that I consider it a supreme irony that 69 members and supporters of the American Indian Movement died on Pine Ridge Reservation during the mid-1970s, upholding the meaning of the United States Constitution, while an entity representing every one of you in this room came out to kill us in order to systematically violate the meaning, the spirit, and the intent of that particular document. As he said, we should not be asked, and we're tired of being asked, to fight your fights for you. We will join hands with you in your own fight to bring your own mad dog government into line, Metakiasi.
1: 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War Churchill was a prolific author. Among his many books are Fantasies of the Master Race and A Little Matter of Genocide. He's the co-author of Agents of Repression. 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Joe Ritchie is our general manager and editor. I'm David Barsamyan. Thank you for listening. We go out with John Trudell. Look at us.
2: At times they were kind, they were polite in their sophistication, smiling but never too loudly. Acting in civilized manner, an illusion of gentleness, always fighting to get their way. While the people see, the people know, the people wait, the people say. The closing of your doors will never shut us out. The closing of your doors can only shut you in. We know the predator. We see them feed on us. We are aware to starve the beast is our destiny. The times they were kind, they were polite, but never honest. We see your technological society devour you before your very eyes. We hear your anguished cries exalting greed through progress. While you seek material advances, the sound of flowers dying carry messages through the wind trying to tell you about balance and your safety. But your minds are chained to your machines and the strings dangling from your puppeteer's hands, turning you, twisting you into forms and confusions beyond your control. 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
1: Good morning. This is the Commonwealth Report, news for the public, not the powerful. You can follow us at commonwealthreport.news. Is Trump's Justice Department trying to throw out California ballots before they're even counted? The Justice Department just sent California Secretary of State Shirley Weber a letter and a password-protected thumb drive. On it, names the administration claims are non-citizens. The demand? Don't mail them ballots. If they already got one, set it aside and don't count it until the state proves they're citizens. California gets 48 hours or the DOJ sues. DOJ spokesperson Kirsten Pelz confirmed the letter is real. Reuters called it an unprecedented escalation in the push to control state legislation or elections. Even the right-wing Heritage Foundation's own database shows non-citizen voting is, quote, exceedingly rare. So why California? Because the state redrew its house map to answer Trump's redistricting blitz, and it could decide who controls Congress. This isn't about fraud. It's about choosing which votes get counted. The Pentagon sends hundreds of troops south as Trump's drug war puts boots on the ground. Several hundred Army soldiers from the 10th Mountain Division are heading to a new jungle training site in Panama, the New York Times reports. They'll work with forces in Colombia and Honduras and may back up special operations teams advising raids on alleged traffickers. Hundreds more will staff a new command center in Miami. Pete Hegseth has a new Pentagon office just to run the cartel campaign, and the Army's regional commander says exercises are shifting from building relationships to fighting what Washington now calls terrorists. Reaper drones have moved from Africa to Colombia and Ecuador. Guatemala's president says joint operations need his Congress to approve them. Mexico says no American troops on its soil, period. We've seen this movie before, from Guatemala in 1954 to Panama in 1989, and it never ends well for the people who live there. Did a masked ICE agent shoot a father in front of his five-year-old without saying a word? Oscar Belgal had just picked up his son from school in the Bronx on October 8th and was stopped looking for parking. His legal aid lawyers say a masked man ran up with a gun drawn, smashed the driver's window with a barrel, and fired into the car while the boy cowered in the back. A bullet hit Belgal in the neck. He didn't know they were ICE until he woke up in the hospital. DHS says Belgal rammed two government vehicles and accelerated toward officers. NYPD footage, though, shows the window smash, not the shooting. Today he sits in a Brooklyn federal jail, bullets still in his neck, no surgery, half his face numb. When armed men in masks answer to no one, nobody's child is safe. A watchdog sues Jared Kushner over billions in foreign money and zero public disclosure. Citizens for Responsibility and Ethics in Washington filed suit Tuesday in federal court. The claim is simple. Kushner acts as one of America's top diplomats, meeting Putin, Zelensky, Netanyahu, and Iranian officials, and he's never been confirmed by the Senate or filed a single financial disclosure. Marco Rubio told Congress he talks to Kushner and Steve Witkoff about 10 times a day. Trump calls him envoy of peace. His firm, Affinity Partners, manages over $6 billion, mostly from the sovereign wealth funds of Saudi Arabia, Qatar, and the UAE, the very governments at the negotiating table. Affinity collects roughly $60 million a year from them. Kushner says he's just a volunteer. Witkoff is unpaid, too, and he filed. The Constitution has a word for unaccountable men with foreign paymasters running foreign policy, and it isn't envoy. Who gets to see the house you want to buy? Compass pulls listings behind a wall. Compass is now America's largest brokerage after swallowing Anywhere Real Estate and Coldwell Banker, Corcoran, and the Sotheby's brands. And it's pulling more and more homes off the open market, the Wall Street Journal reports. The playbook has three phases. First, a private exclusive seen only by Compass agents and clients. Then a coming soon on Compass's site. And only then, maybe, the public MLS. CEO Robert Refkin calls days on market and price of history a killer of value and wants 80% of listings starting private. Zillow sued, calling it collusion to hide homes from buyers. A House subcommittee is asking questions. Consumer advocates say it steers people into Compass-only deals, one company collecting both commissions. For decades, every buyer could see every home. Now the biggest player wants a two-tier market. Insiders first, everyone else gets leftovers. Is anybody still reading Trump's Truth Social? Users flee by the hundreds of thousands. Trump posts there every day, threats against countries, policy announcements, AI videos of himself wrestling a tiger, and fewer people are watching. The Washington Post reports Truth Social averaged about 260,000 daily users last month, down from a peak of 420,000 in June of last year. That's down more than 30% in a year per SimilarWeb. Facebook has over 2 billion daily users. Even X has 130 million. Truth Social is a rounding error, and it padded Trump's paper net worth by billions. The White House calls it, quote, the most powerful and popular social media platform in the world. It can't hold an audience the size of Toledo. When the emperor's megaphone goes quiet, maybe people are finally changing the channel. And that's the way it is today, Thursday, October 15th, 2026. I'm Tom Hartman.

0: This is the Tom Hartman Program.
1: Hey, top of the Thursday to you. Congressman Mark Pocan will be with us in just a moment for our National Progressive Town Hall meeting. He'll be taking your calls for the entire hour. He's the former chair of the Congressional Progressive Caucus. If you want to get in line, the lines are open. The number is 202-808-9925 to ask him, you know, any question you want or, you know, a short rant. In the second hour of our program, Phil Lytner, Internet gods willing. We haven't. Phil Lytner lives in Kyiv, Ukraine. He's a veteran war correspondent. He comes on every Thursday and gives us an update on what's going on in Ukraine and has for a couple of years now. And however, we have not heard from him. Typically, we get a couple of emails from him the morning of, you know, just confirming and, you know, here's the link for the Zoom link and all that. We haven't heard a word from him. So we're hoping there's this massive Russian barrage. Trump had cut off our warning system for Ukraine, so there was no. Did I say Iran at some point? No. Okay. Trump had cut off the warning system for Ukraine, so there were no air raid sirens, so people didn't get in the shelters, and Russia just pummeled one of the major energy stations, throwing 600,000 people into darkness there in Ukraine, so in Kyiv. So I'm not sure we'll have Phil. But hopefully. Anyhow, that'll be the second hour of the program. Also, my op-ed, Could Our Election Be Decided Before a Single American Vote Is Cast? It's about how the Republicans have purged literally tens of millions of registered American voters off the voting rolls in the last 8 years. In the last 6 years, excuse me. Also, is the fossil fuel industry about to get a constitutional right in the state of Colorado? Amendment 82. We'll talk about that. In the third hour of our program, Miles Taylor, the former chief of staff for the Department of Homeland Security under Donald Trump and the New York Times bestselling author of A Warning by Anonymous will be with us and we'll discuss. He says Trump's collusion with Russia is real and it's high time to find out why. Also, what will the next 2 years look like with Trump still in power? Paul Krugman has some thoughts on that. And White House Press Secretary Katie Zachariah didn't pass her bar exam. Does that prove that everyone around Trump is a grifter and a liar? I don't know. But let's get started here. Congressman Mark Pocan is the, he represents the 2nd District of Wisconsin in the U.S. House of Representatives. He's a current member and chair emeritus of the Congressional Progressive Caucus. He is on the House Appropriations Committee, the House Foreign Affairs Committee. He's co-chair and co-founder of the Defense Spending Reduction Caucus. He has a great podcast you can find on Apple Podcasts. It's called With Liberty and Justice for Some. I subscribe to it. It's free. It's great. Pocan.house.gov is his website. His blue sky handle is Pocan.house.gov. Congressman, welcome back. It's so great to have you with us again. And for our listeners, typically this is on Wednesday. It is Thursday and we are live.
2: Yeah, no, thanks, Tom. I'll tell you, this is the final few weeks before the election, and I'm on the road most every day. I'll be on the road in a little while today. There's just lots to get done. So thank you for being flexible. Thank your listeners for listening on a different day than usual. But there is so much going on. And by the way, Donald Trump's going to keep doing a whole lot of outrageous things because he knows that that will make us not talk about what he's afraid we're going to talk about, which is what affect most people is just the cost of living, the fact that healthcare is in crisis, the fact that corruption is rampant in his administration. So we just have to make sure that we keep our eye on the prize. I'm all over the state of Wisconsin dealing with it.
1: Yeah, very good. You're always all over the state. You're doing town halls like the Energizer Bunny. I'm so proud of you. I'm so impressed by you, I should say, and have been for years. Go ahead.
2: Well, those town halls are key, right? Yeah. I mean, we know Republicans haven't been willing to talk to voters. In fact, I've been spending a lot of time in Wisconsin one. Brian Stiles is the chair of the House Admin Committee. He put the terribly fake sham of a stock ban bill, congressional stock ban bill out there and got it passed so that he can still own stock. He's got the fourth highest return in all of Congress. Get this, Tom, 62.5% last year was his return on his stock portfolio. No wonder he wants to make sure you could still own stocks and put a sham bill out there.
1: Good work if you can get it.
2: Yeah, he's only doing, and most Republicans do these very orchestrated events where, you know, and sometimes they wait till after a company closes and then the owner gives them a tour. So they're still not talking to voters very much, even though they have to a little more. All the more reason why, you know, we need to find every way possible to make sure that our local media, you know, understands that and that people are showing up at events anyway and holding them accountable now in the next 3 weeks more than ever.
1: Yeah, there you go. Is there anything on your mind specifically that you want to share with people before we start picking up calls?
2: I'll tell you one thing. Just, you know, Donald Trump's going to throw a lot out, and I guarantee we'll get calls today, Tom, about things that just happened probably in the last 24 or 48 hours that are outrageous. But that's what he wants you to talk about rather than, again, what he's losing the election on, which is affordability, health care, and corruption. So, you know, we got to be very careful. And, you know, all the stuff he's done around voting, you know, we know at the end of the day he had very little ability because elections are run at the state level, not the federal level. Yeah. But in Wisconsin, a crucial purple state, absentee ballots are down in all sorts of blue areas because he made enough confusion out there that you think your ballot may not count. So he's effective in misdirection. You know, he's a modern day political Houdini, and we should not let him be. So I hope that people will realize that because he wants you to talk about whatever he's going to dangle in front of you. And we need to just push it aside and keep charging ahead because right now we are on a victorious path towards November 3rd.
1: In 2024, did Wisconsin have a Republican or Democratic Secretary of State?
2: Democratic Secretary of State. So we're fortunate, and we have a Democratic Attorney General. Those are the two key factors that Jamie Raskin brings up, and I trust Jamie on this more than anyone, is if your state has that, where a Secretary of State runs the elections. Wisconsin, they actually don't. It's one of the very few because the Republicans have gutted the office.
1: Who runs your elections?
2: We have a separate elections board that's appointed by various political figures, but it does have some independence. So, again, we're probably in a better place than some other states, but we have noticed this drop off on absentee ballots. So Donald Trump accomplished what he wanted to by putting out the Save Act and all
1: the reason why I ask is because over 300,000 ballots were voters were purged from your voting rolls just prior to the 2024 election. And that's three times the margin that Trump won by in the state.
2: Because the legislature is Republican, we do kind of go back and forth who has control on the elections board a little bit. So it could have been that period where Republicans had a little more control. But by and large, we're still far safer than any state where you have a Republican Secretary of State where they run elections.
1: Yeah. Well, that's good to know. All right. Shall we pick up calls?
2: Sure. Absolutely.
1: Billy in Seattle, you're on the air with Congressman Pocan.
3: Yeah. Hi, Congressman and Tom. Thanks for taking my call. I'm curious about, I've been thinking how this change.
1: Billy, you just muted. You just vanished. I can't hear you any longer, Billy.
3: The oil. And
1: okay, Billy, you're back now. Start over. Tell us, what's your question?
3: So, my question is, do you think there's a connection between the elections going towards the Democrats and the decision to support Putin in this war against Ukraine?
2: I think it's one of the factors. I mean, this week is, again, outrageous, right, what Donald Trump is doing and Elon Musk, of course, being complicit in, pointing to Donald Trump. But, you know, this is yet another example. I think my favorite, Tom, was when he said there was a ceasefire between Ukraine and Russia, and both countries said there is no ceasefire. How can you say that? He said, because I said it. And, you know, that's like a good enough answer if you're a authoritarian leader, but not if you're the president of the United States. So people see that, and I don't think they want him in bed with Russia in this conflict. But certainly it's the cost of living. It's losing health care. It's the corruption of the administration. Those three are what we see top all the charts for what people are looking at. But certainly, you know, this is part of the corruption of what Donald Trump does and why it's significant.
1: The real eye cloudiest moment. Paul in Woodinville, Washington, you're on the air with Congressman Pocan.
4: Tom?
1: Yeah.
4: Okay. I didn't hear the chime. Congressman, it's 20 days to the election. This is push come to shove time. So what should the appropriate response be in Democratic states such as California, where Trump is making these outrageous demands to see lists of possible non-citizens being issued ballots and to stop issuing ballots at this point, or any time where any state where Trump is, with the federal government comes to seize and confiscate ballots. I find that at this time, the appropriate response is to not comply with the federal government and let it play out in the courts. That is a big mistake. I would say simply not comply. What is your feeling?
2: Yeah, well, the courts have been our friends, right? Donald Trump does many illegal things, and he gets stopped on virtually all of them when there are lawsuits. So, I think we just need to keep proceeding. What I mentioned at the very beginning, I think, is important. He wants to distract you. He wants you to think an absentee ballot may not count. He wants to do all of this, and he's successful in that we have a reduced number of absentee ballots in a purple state like Wisconsin. We can't let him get away with it. So let the people who've been preparing for this for 2 years deal with that. Just keep doing what you're doing and talking to your friends and neighbors and family members and coworkers about getting out to vote on November 3rd if they're frustrated. But that's where we got to focus.
1: There you go. Congressman Mark Pocan, former chair of the Congressional Progressive Caucus, live with us here on Thursday, taking your calls in a National Progressive Town Hall meeting, Middays with Mark, here on the Tom Hartman Program. We've been doing this for years, and so happy to have Congressman Pocan with us. We'll be right back with more of your calls for Representative Mark Pocan.
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1: 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It's free. It's brilliant. We'll be right back.

0: And welcome. Welcome back, Kathy, in Green Bay, Wisconsin. You're on the air with Congressman Pocan.
1: Good morning, Tom. Good morning, Mark. I'm calling this morning about something I just read. There's a new group, apparently new, called New Deal for All, and they're airing ads in Florida, Kansas, Mississippi, and South Carolina. And the guy says that what he wants is an attorney from Florida. He says he wants to usher in a movement comparable to the changes we had with the New Deal. What do you know about him? What do you think?
2: Yeah, nothing I know about him. I'm sorry. And, I think that's a great idea in general, right? I mean, the New Deal is what made America as strong as it has for working people in the middle class. So, that would be terrific. And we do need to move towards that, especially around healthcare. But I don't know anything about the group. And I'll be honest, Tom, my advice to everyone who asked me at this time, if you don't know anything about the group, I don't give money to groups like that because there's too many of them out there right now. So not to say this isn't a good group, but I don't know anything about it. There are many groups out there, but I just don't want to see people put money into groups that often wind up paying a few folks or buying buildings for people and not actually going to what they say they're trying to do.
0: Yeah.
2: I don't know that here, but it is a nice cautionary warning because I literally have a friend who sends me about 5 different emails a day from different groups I've never heard of, asking if I know anything, and I usually don't, and I just want to warn people so that they're protected.
0: Yeah, and do not click on links that you get in text messages ever. If you want to support a candidate, go to their website on the internet and donate through that. But 9 out of 10 of these text messages you're getting, they're either groups like you just described where they throw 5% of their money to a Democratic candidate and the rest goes to their salaries, or there are people pretending to be a candidate, and the money's going to the Philippines or something. So be very careful, unless you know something I don't.
2: Yeah. No, exactly. And Tom, like I said, I get asked this a lot, and I literally have one person who sends me a whole bunch of messages. Yeah. And, they could be good meeting groups, but we want to be cautious.
0: Yeah, there you go. Danita in Bremerton, Washington, you're on there with Congressman Pocan.
3: Hello. Thank you very much for taking my call, Tom. And Congressman, I do want to thank you so much for supporting my family in Wisconsin. My question is, and I appreciate you bringing up one of my favorite people's names, Jamie Raskin. Is there potential to change our Speaker of the House to Jamie Raskin? He's so dynamic and he's so he knows so much about Trump. That I think it would be just wonderful. And then I'm a decorated veteran corpsman. We need to get rid of Pete Hegseth totally immediately.
0: Let's get the answer here, Danita. Thank you.
2: Yeah, Danita, so I'll tell you, Jamie Raskin is in a great place to be chair of the Judiciary Committee, which when Donald Trump is president, that committee is going to be crucial in dealing with all things that are oversight on Donald Trump, along with other committees. But Judiciary is crucial for that. So he's in the role that really is made for Jamie Raskin. I agree. So time is up. That's my message.
0: Okay. There you go. 21 minutes past the hour. We'll be back with more of your calls for Congressman Mark Pocan. It's Middays with Mark, our National Progressive Town Hall meeting with Congressman Mark Pocan, Thursday edition. We'll be right back with your calls.

0: Want news that actually has your back? The Commonwealth Report brings you honest, unfiltered reporting. 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Take back your news. Way back in 1964, when Lyndon Johnson signed the Civil Rights Act, the Voting Rights Act, the Republicans started this rant about how the election of 1960, Jack Kennedy stole that election, and there's voter fraud in America. And it became a thing. They started this thing called Operation Eagle Eye. William Rehnquist was running it in Arizona, trying to intimidate Hispanics and African Americans into not voting, essentially. They have now used this claim that non-citizens are voting, this voter fraud claim, in virtually every red state to make it harder to vote, to purge people off the voting rolls, to make people's votes not counted with their exact signature matches. It's a scam. It's a grift that they've been running for 60 years, and the American media won't call them out on it. There's a whole piece about it called Trump and the GOP's Big Lie 2.0 over at HartmanReport.com. Please check it out. You'll find it fascinating. Welcome back. 23 minutes past the hour. Picking up your calls here for Congressman Mark Pocan. Isaac watching C-SPAN in Portland. Hey, Isaac, you're on the air with Congressman Pocan.
1: Hello, good morning to you both. Right now, one of my biggest concerns as the son of an immigrant is the investigation, the immigration investigation that the Trump administration is currently undertaking on Ilhan Omar and her father. That's very obviously politically motivated. What action can be taken by members of the House of Representatives or other members of the legislature in general to, I don't know, curtail this abuse of power?
2: Sure. Great question, Isaac. And somewhat limited if you have Mike Johnson continuing to be Mike Johnson. Mike Johnson has never stood up for us as a co-equal branch of the government. As the Constitution says, we've been a subservient branch. In fact, some Republicans even refer to him as the deputy speaker. Trump's the president and the speaker. So if that continues, you know, some of the structure we have isn't there, although it should be to defend a member under an attack from another branch of government. But should November 3rd go the way I think it might across the House of Representatives, you know, in January, we're going to be in a much more powerful position. So it's terrible what he's doing. Part of this is just appealing to the base. But part of this, Tom, I think, is appealing to really some of the most aggressively bad groups that are out there that are trying to change what this country is about as a nation of immigrants. You know, her as someone who truly is an African-American, someone who came from Africa, who is Muslim. The vitriol, whenever I post something about her, because so often she is attacked by the right, is just off the charts. And for Donald Trump, hate is like candy to a kid, right? He just lives off of that, and he profits bluntly off of that. So we absolutely, Isaac, have to do all we can. I'm sure there will be plenty of things that we can do that'll be somewhat tangential until we get the majority. But I have seen many members standing up for her. It's the right thing to do, and it's what we have to do as a co-equal branch of government.
0: I only have about 40 seconds, I think, yeah, maybe even 25 seconds. How can individuals help her out? Just, you know, contribute to her campaign or something? I mean,
2: I think even reach out to your member of Congress and say, this is BS. This is not America. This is what happens in authoritarian governments, because you've got to scare some of these Republicans. When they see the majority may change, they might suddenly develop a conscience again, because they want for self-preservation, if nothing else, going into the next Congress. So I think that's worth reaching out to your member of the House or Senate and speaking out to make sure that we're trying to do all we can to defend her.
0: Yeah, I'm sorry. I misread my time cue. I have another 30 seconds. So, my apologies to our callers. We could have squeezed one in there. They're going back 20 years to try to denaturalize her. They've filed 200 denaturalizations since Trump started. There is no legislative solution, though, for this, is there?
2: No, but this, you know, this really is an appeal, I think, to many of the Christian national elements that, Tom, at some point we should have a talk
3: you
2: about.
3: Mean the white racists, basically, the white supremacists.
2: Right. You know, Jared Huffman from Northern California would be great to talk about this on your program. He wrote a book, No Prophets, and I think that might tell you a little more about what's going on.
3: Interesting. Okay. We'll make a note of that. Congressman Mark Pocan is with us for the hour, taking your calls. We'll be right back. Stick around.

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1: We'll be right back. It's Middays with Mark, Congressman Mark Pocan, former chair of the Congressional Progressive Caucus, taking your calls for the hour Thursday edition. We'll be right back.

morning, this is the Commonwealth Report, news for the public, not the powerful. You can follow us at commonwealthreport.news. Is Trump's Justice Department trying to throw out California ballots before they're even counted? The Justice Department just sent California Secretary of State Shirley Weber a letter and a password-protected thumb drive. On it, names the administration claims are non-citizens. The demand? Don't mail them ballots. If they already got one, set it aside and don't count it until the state proves they're citizens. California gets 48 hours or the DOJ sues. DOJ spokesperson Kirsten Pelz confirmed the letter is real. Reuters called it an unprecedented escalation in the push to control state legislation or elections. Even the right-wing Heritage Foundation's own database shows non-citizen voting is, quote, exceedingly rare. So why California? Because the state redrew its house map to answer Trump's redistricting blitz, and it could decide who controls Congress. This isn't about fraud. It's about choosing which votes get counted. The Pentagon sends hundreds of troops south as Trump's drug war puts boots on the ground. Several hundred Army soldiers from the 10th Mountain Division are heading to a new jungle training site in Panama, the New York Times reports. They'll work with forces in Colombia and Honduras and may back up special operations teams advising raids on alleged traffickers. Hundreds more will staff a new command center in Miami. Pete Hegseth has a new Pentagon office just to run the cartel campaign, and the Army's regional commander says exercises are shifting from building relationships to fighting what Washington now calls terrorists. Reaper drones have moved from Africa to Colombia and Ecuador. Guatemala's president says joint operations need his Congress to approve them. Mexico says no American troops on its soil, period. We've seen this movie before, from Guatemala in 1954 to Panama in 1989, and it never ends well for the people who live there. Did a masked ICE agent shoot a father in front of his five-year-old without saying a word? Oscar Belgal had just picked up his son from school in the Bronx on October 8th and was stopped looking for parking. His legal aid lawyers say a masked man ran up with a gun drawn, smashed the driver's window with a barrel, and fired into the car while the boy cowered in the back. A bullet hit Belgal in the neck. He didn't know they were ICE until he woke up in the hospital. DHS says Belgal rammed two government vehicles and accelerated toward officers. NYPD footage, though, shows the window smash, not the shooting. Today, he sits in a Brooklyn federal jail, bullets still in his neck, no surgery, half his face numb. When armed men in masks answer to no one, nobody's child is safe. A watchdog sues Jared Kushner over billions in foreign money and zero public disclosure. Citizens for Responsibility and Ethics in Washington filed suit Tuesday in federal court. The claim is simple. Kushner acts as one of America's top diplomats, meeting Putin, Zelensky, Netanyahu, and Iranian officials, and he's never been confirmed by the Senate or filed a single financial disclosure. Marco Rubio told Congress he talks to Kushner and Steve Witkoff about 10 times a day. Trump calls him envoy of peace. His firm, Affinity Partners, manages over $6 billion, mostly from the sovereign wealth funds of Saudi Arabia, Qatar, and the UAE, the very governments at the negotiating table. Affinity collects roughly $60 million a year from them. Kushner says he's just a volunteer. Witkoff is unpaid, too, and he filed. The Constitution has a word for unaccountable men with foreign paymasters running foreign policy, and it isn't envoy. Who gets to see the house you want to buy? Compass pulls listings behind a wall. Compass is now America's largest brokerage after swallowing Anywhere Real Estate and Coldwell Banker, Corcoran, and the Sotheby's brands. And it's pulling more and more homes off the open market, the Wall Street Journal reports. The playbook has three phases. First, a private exclusive seen only by Compass agents and clients. Then a coming soon on Compass's site. And only then, maybe, the public MLS. CEO Robert Refkin calls days on market and price of history a killer of value and wants 80% of listings starting private. Zillow sued, calling it collusion to hide homes from buyers. A House subcommittee is asking questions. Consumer advocates say it steers people into Compass-only deals, one company collecting both commissions. For decades, every buyer could see every home. Now the biggest player wants a two-tier market. Insiders first, everyone else gets leftovers. Is anybody still reading Trump's Truth Social? Users flee by the hundreds of thousands.
Trump posts there every day, threats against countries, policy announcements, AI videos of himself wrestling a tiger, and fewer people are watching. The Washington Post reports Truth Social averaged about 260,000 daily users last month, down from a peak of 420,000 in June of last year. That's down more than 30% in a year per SimilarWeb. Facebook has over 2 billion daily users. Even X has 130 million. Truth Social is a rounding error, and it padded Trump's paper net worth by billions. The White House calls it, quote, the most powerful and popular social media platform in the world. It can't hold an audience the size of Toledo. When the emperor's megaphone goes quiet, maybe people are finally changing the channel. And that's the way it is today, Thursday, October 15th, 2026. I'm Tom Hartman.

0: Change starts with you. You can be calling your Democratic or Republican representatives to let them know what you think by calling 202-224-3121. It's the Capitol switchboard. It'll get you right through to them. Recently, I did an op-ed and a little rant here about what happens when you raise the top income tax rate on morbidly rich people to 90%, and how, you know, that helps reduce income inequality and funds the government and all kinds of good positive things. What about corporate taxes? We really need to go back to the 50% top corporate income tax rate that we had under Dwight Eisenhower, for example. The reason why is not on the assumption that we're going to collect all that money, but what it does is it causes corporations to change their behavior, to do things to try to get tax deductions so they don't have to pay that in taxes. And what are the main things they do? They develop new products. They do research and development. They become more competitive. They open up new stores. They pay their employees better. They offer better benefits. All of these things are 100% tax deductible and thus lower their corporate income taxes and help out America. You can read all about it over at HartmanReport.com. Welcome back. 35 minutes past the hour. Picking up your calls for Congressman Mark Polk and Steve in Phoenix. You're on the air.
1: Good morning, Mark. Madison native here, Steve here. Messaging is everything, and I would like it if we could start referring to Trump's big, beautiful bill as the big, beautiful bill for billionaires, because that's is what it really is. Moving forward to talking about Kiev here, Kiev is getting pummeled. Just as Trump has taken away and Musk has taken away Starlink. I don't know if there's any way we can get Europe, if they have such type of a vehicle as Starlink, but if they do, they need to step up on that, or Australia or someone else. Furthermore, Europe needs to just flat out step up furthermore in their support for Ukraine, because it's not just for Ukraine, it's for the rest of Europe. I'll get off the line here. Thanks so much, Congressman and Tom. Have a good day. Thank you.
0: Thanks, Steve.
2: Yeah, thanks, Steve. No, I agree. I actually think, you know, we should be bringing these folks in to explain what happened, because between his strange ceasefire comments that no country agreed to and then watching this, clearly Donald Trump is desperately trying to put a thumb on the scale right now a few weeks before the election, and it could be catastrophic, and it's definitely costing lives. So it's important enough to do that. Just to your other point, you know, I've heard that bill referred to as one big ugly bill, one, you know, a bunch of other things. The good news is, Tom, one big beautiful bill polls really poorly because they know what the bill's about. Mm. So even the original name, they don't call it anymore. They gave it a new name that doesn't even appear in the bill itself because they realize that they're at a liability. The American people are smarter than the Republicans think they are, and we just need to make sure they get out and vote.
0: That's funny. I call it the big, beautiful billionaire bill. What do they call it?
2: I've heard the one big, ugly bill, but it just calling it.
0: Republicans are calling it. What are they calling it?
2: Oh, I'm forgetting the name now, but it has nothing to do with any of those words.

0: And even the crumbs expire in 2 years, don't they?
1: Yeah, exactly. Yeah, it's so exactly. cynical. And then all the Medicaid start after the election in January, right? Yeah. This guy's the worst.
0: Yeah, it really is. Alfredo in Mountain View, California. You're on the air with Congressman Pocan.
2: Yeah, good morning to both of you. And thank you, Congressman Pocan, for all your service. It's really appreciated. My question is regarding mail-in ballots. I live in Santa Clara County, and they mail my ballot supposedly over 2 weeks ago, and I have not received it. I called the Santa Clara County Register of Voters and requested another ballot, which they are sending. I also get updates from the United States Postal Service about my mail almost on a daily basis, and the mail-in ballot is not on it. So I'm really concerned that the Postal Service is doing something with mail-in ballots. And can Democrats do something about that? And I take my answer of the year. Thank you.
3: Yeah, Alfredo, first let me just say my advice to people is if they are mobile enough to go and vote in person, early voting in their state, do it. That's the best way to vote. Don't wait because something might happen on election day. But also, you know, there are concerns from some on the mail-in ballots. But if you do it in person early, everything is good, right? In your case, again, I would maybe try to see if you could get down there. One thing we do know is I don't think the post office will be up to anything in particular devious. But by starting with Postmaster DeJoy, they started dismantling our processing centers around the country, and mail delivery is just slower. I mean, I think it was part of an effort overall to look at privatization, but because of it, we don't have the service quality we used to have. Therefore, if you really are concerned, you're 2.5 weeks out, if you have any ability to go in there and vote during your early voting period in your state, I highly recommend that.
0: Clark in Centuria, Wisconsin, you are on the air with Congressman Pocan. Clark,
4: watch hi.
0: Hey, you're
4: can
0: on
4: you
0: here.
4: Hear me?
0: Yeah, just fine.
4: Okay, I'm curious about in Wisconsin's 3rd district. There's Derek Van Orden doing the IA stuff against Rebecca Cook. I'm wondering what Mr. Pocan thinks about that.
3: Yeah, so, you know, we have a state law, Tom, that says you can't use AI slop, essentially. And Derek Van Orden is trying to kind of test that because, you know, he truly is a cult follower of Donald Trump. And the fact that Donald Trump uses AI slop, he thinks he should be able to. He's literally gone around the floor of Congress bragging about it and showing it to people. And he does the dumbest AI slop you can imagine. But people are turned off by it. We've seen from the polling, Clark, that people in Wisconsin don't like him doing this. I mean, they don't like him, period, because, you know, he's an insurrectionist who became a member of Congress. But this AI slop is just thumbing his nose at his voters, and it's stupid. He's got, like, ducks pretending they're the candidate and all of this other ridiculousness, Tom. You know, this is the silly season. We just have to kind of keep focused on getting our voters out. And AI slop is not going to help him in any way.
0: Becky in Hamilton, Montana, you're on the air with Congressman Pocan.
5: Hi, Mark. Thank you. My question is, Republicans and their rich friends have worked on Project 2025 for decades, really and truly. And have the Dems been working on something like Progress 2027? Is there anything going on for organizing something like that?
3: Yeah, I mean, we're already working on our agenda that will be introduced, right, once hopefully we're taking power after November 3rd. But if I can say something specifically about Project 2025, you know, again, they often do these things a little more stealthily. This was, an 800-plus page document. Russ Vogt, who is the head of the Office of Management and Budget, is probably the most powerful person many people have never heard of, Tom. He's kind of, I refer to as the left brain of Donald Trump, and Stephen Miller is kind of the right brain. And he has implemented about 65% of that already, what is in Project 2025. But there's a lot of really bad stuff still in there. So I think much of what we need to do when we get the majority One, legislatively, nothing will pass. Two, we'll be able to do oversight. Three, we can sue on behalf of Congress, a much higher level of suit. And four, we can add language, because, again, Article 1 of the Constitution gives the power of purse to Congress. We can say no funds can be used to

0: and we can stop many of the bad things that Donald Trump wants to do. At the same time, we will have a proactive agenda that you'll see in the first 100 days, a lot of stuff coming out of Democrats to really set the difference between what we could be and should be as a country versus what Donald Trump has done.
1: Quick question. What happens when you subpoena, say, Jared Kushner? He refuses to show up. You refer that to Todd Blanche for prosecution, and Todd Blanche says, eh.
0: Yeah, I think that's one of the tests that we're going to have to figure out as a new Congress, because we know we're not going to have DOJ, right? There's no way DOJ is going to do anything to be helpful. But I think we still have many levers as a co-equal branch of government that we can do to bring these folks in and to affect them. And again, one of the most powerful tools, and I have to give Senator Chris Van Hollen credit for reminding me of this, but that language, no funds can be used too, we can really take down a lot of what they're doing, and they have to negotiate or use things in a more democratic way, the way that some of these departments have been for 250 years prior to, obviously, Donald Trump. So we do have some extra levers to try to make them work with us.
1: Yeah. Well, that's a good thing. That's a good thing. 44 minutes past the hour. Congressman Mark Pocan is with us for the hour. It's our Middays with Mark segment here on the Tom Hartman program. And check out his podcast, by the way, over on Apple Podcasts, with Liberty and Justice for Some. We'll be right back with more of your calls for Representative Mark Pocan. It's different.
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1: Pocan.house.gov is his website and his Blue Sky handle. We'll be right back with your calls. It's Middays with Mark, Thursday edition.

0: And welcome back, Bob, in Webster, Wisconsin. You bring out the Wisconsin calls, Congressman.
1: A lot today. That's great. Yeah.
0: Bob, you're on the air with Congressman Pocan.
2: Hi, Mark and Tom. Good morning to everybody in Wisconsin. I just dreamed up the best use for the $90 Medicare money that Trump sent. I sent mine to David Crowley in campaign in Wisconsin to help fix the rest of the snotty walker problems we had.
0: Good on you, Bob.
1: Yeah. Bob, a few other people have mentioned that to me. They've done the same thing. And, you know, what Donald Trump is trying to do is set up that somehow this $5,000 check is real, right? So he's doing this $90 check to some people to try to set up that false pretense. And you know, I'm glad that you're not letting him get away with it. And I think the vast, vast majority of people aren't doing that. Tom, I do want to add, I've been spending a lot of time outside of my district in Wisconsin, helping out folks. And I have had more people say, I'm so glad when I get to hear you on Tom Hartman. So you have a big audience base in my state, I can tell you, from literally, I don't think there's a day when I'm outside my district, someone doesn't bring it up. So
0: well,
1: thanks
0: great.
1: To all the other folks from Wisconsin who call in.
0: Yeah, tell your friends. You know, we would love to have more members of Congress on here. We've been trying to get Greg Kasar on, and he just doesn't respond to us. But, you know, according to Talkers Magazine, our audience is 6 million a week. So it's not small.
1: Yeah, no, it's a great audience, and, you know, I'll tell you, I enjoy the conversations, too, with your listeners. You've got a very thoughtful audience, and I know you help
0: Thank
1: lead
0: you.
1: That.
0: Well, moving along, then, Mark in Long Beach, California. You're on the air with Congressman Pocan.
3: Congressman Pocan, a month ago, I made you laugh on the air when I said to you right before I left, Congressman Pocan, I hope one day you run for governor, and I made you laugh.
1: Because I thought we were friends. That's why.
3: I have a question for you. There is one congressman I actually would vote for president of the United States, and he's a Republican. I'm dying to ask you, have you ever met or spoke to this gentleman named Brian Fitzpatrick of Pennsylvania? Have you ever spoken to him?
1: Yeah, so Brian is actually, I think, a true moderate, but unfortunately, moderates aren't exactly speaking out right now under Donald Trump, and, you know, profiles and courage require people to do that. Liz Cheney did it, Adam Kinzinger did it, but I wish I could say any other name of any other moderate in Congress would do that, and unfortunately, you know, he has not done that to the extent we need to. Don Bacon is starting to, especially around Ukraine, but he's leaving Congress, which is usually the telltale sign that you can start to speak out. So
0: Tom Tillis,
1: yes,
0: too.
1: Yeah, yes, he is very good on a number of issues, including issues for the working class folks, labor issues. But I require to get my, you know, real praise to have the courage, the spine to stand up within his own party. Unfortunately, I'm not seeing that.
0: Do you expect, we have 20 seconds, do you expect that you're going to see any party changing after the election other than probably John Fetterman?
1: Yeah, God. I think it's going to be interesting how much our majority is, right? Hopefully we're in the teens or higher, and that way, you know, any handful of people can't disrupt everything. But we certainly won't do the stupid rules that Mike Johnson put in place. So if nothing else, it'll be better.
0: Yeah, there you go. Congressman Mark Pocan with us for the hour, taking your calls. It's Middays with Mark, our National Progressive Town Hall meeting, Thursday edition. We'll be right back with more of your calls for Congressman Pocan. Check out his Liberty for and Justice for Some podcast over on Apple Podcasts, his website, pocan.house.gov. We'll be right back.

0: Hey, thanks so much for sharing our program and for reaching out to our stations and sponsors and letting them know that you're listening. It really means a lot to us. Welcome back. 9.5 minutes before the hour. And Dean in Silver Spring, Florida, you're on the air with Congressman Pocan.
1: Good day, gentlemen. Back to the beautiful pile of horse buggy. Is it possible for you guys to kind of iterate what is going to happen from this bill after the election? What do we have to look forward to, and why isn't that brought up more so that people that are voting now from any party can say, oh, my God, this is not exactly what I wanted.
2: Dean, what do you mean by this?
0: He's talking about the beautiful, big, beautiful bill.
2: Ah, okay. Well, that is a big part of the messaging, right? People are losing health care, which is one of our core messages because of the one big, beautiful bill, right? It takes away the subsidies for the Affordable Care Act, that 4 million people lost their health care. 7 million people will lose it through Medicaid cuts that start in January. Our utility rates have gone up, as well as health care rates going up because of that bill. They've shortened the life of the Social Security Trust Fund by a year under that. They've given a tax break to data centers under that bill. And I think all that's getting out there right now, and Republicans now are trying to explain that vote in some way because they just did it because Donald Trump wanted it. So I think that's a core part of this election is what they've, whether it be the cost of living, the health care, and the corruption that we're seeing by this administration and Congress. I want to make sure we're saying and Congress. Those seem to be the central messages, much of which comes out of that bill.
0: Bruce in Kingston, New York, watching on C-SPAN. You're on the air with Congressman Pocan.
3: Yeah, great to be speaking to you guys. I just want to make three quick points, and I'll get off. One, I think the operational kind of subversion, dismantling our democracy, people don't realize that those salaries for DOJ and all those court cases are being paid for with Democratic money. People's money are behind, you know, everything he's doing, all the things he's supposedly losing in court is costing a fortune, you know, for the country. And that's aside from the congressional power of the purse, this is money that doesn't usually get counted. And one of the things that was on MS Now this past weekend was that he's apparently now using the idea of terrorists to attack people who put phrases that are very common but sound threatening that he can interpret in a different way. He's actually arresting people for making comments that sound a little bit more
0: so
3: aggressive.
0: Bruce, what's your question for Congressman?
3: I wonder. Okay, the question is, I'm curious as to, with all this here business going back and forth with Putin, no one's really concerned about whether or not he's getting Putin to be involved in the elections. And that seems to be something that would be a corollary to the 2015-16 business that he did. And yeah. I'd like to get some opinion on whether or not anybody's consciously thinking about it.
0: Thank you.
2: Yeah, no. Everything election-wise, there are folks that literally for years have been prepared and watching closely. I just try to keep the focus for everyone on it matters who comes out to vote on November 3rd, right? If more voters who want change come out, you're going to have a Democratic Congress and Senate and Democratic governors and state legislatures. So that really is my focus right now. But we do have people who've been looking at every aspect of elections, integrity, et cetera, to make sure we're ready for whatever could happen. But I truly believe a lot of it was just the huff and puff of Donald Trump. And as I mentioned, you know, he's got fewer absentee ballots coming from places like Wisconsin simply by, you know, huffing and puffing. And we can't let him get away with that. So just keep our eye on the prize. November 3rd is really important. And all that people can do around that is very, very valuable.
0: Donna in Zionville, North Carolina, you're on the air with Congressman Pocan.
4: Yeah. Hi, guys. I appreciate both of you. So Virginia Fox is my representative. She will not meet us. She knocked on the door and they hide. And so we have Chuck Hubbard, who's a newspaper guy, running against her. He's wonderful. How important would it be to replace her? Because she's, I believe, chair of the Rules Committee.
2: Yeah. So honestly, I mean, any race right now, it's one more seat towards the majority. I don't know if she does have the power of being on the Rules Committee right now, but if the majority changes, regardless, she'll be in the minority. But every race is important, especially if it has other up and down ballot effects. So, you know, we just need to make sure that we're looking at all these races in our own backyards where we can affect change the most, and getting our friends, family, neighbors, coworkers, everyone we know, using what methods we have to reach out to them and make sure they get out. Doesn't matter where you are. I would say there's not a Republican I'm seeing in the current Congress that is going to get a Profile and Courage Award this year, right? No one has stood up to Donald Trump like we saw Adam Kinzinger and Liz Cheney do. So as far as I'm concerned, none of them have done their job adequately.
0: Congressman, just a point of personal privilege here, a question. Judge Luttig is quite hysterical and has been publishing, like, in the New York Times, about his concern that on January 3rd, or the day before January 3rd, Mike Johnson will fire the clerk of the court and replace him with an election denier who will refuse to seat Democrats. How real is that possibility, and what conversations are you having about what to do about it?
2: Yeah, there have been conversations. And again, folks who are working on that are ready for whatever could potentially happen. But I also, again, going back to Jamie, you're asking, it's not likely to happen, right? Okay. So while I think we need to be ready and we have people ready for everything, the sole focus that I have between now and November 3rd, and my recommendation to everyone is just to focus on the election to get the results. And then honestly, all the accountability measures I mentioned earlier will happen.
0: Okay. John in Woodstock, Illinois. John, we have less than a minute. You got a very quick question, please?
5: Yeah, Mark. A Green Party candidate by the name of Arndt was just arrested in Wisconsin, and the police said he was arrested for criticizing Israel. What's your feelings about that?
2: Yeah, I saw just a little something on it, and I don't even know if it's actually going to turn out to be anything. It could just be one of these, you know, crazy moments where they were going after someone for that. But clearly, free speech, I mean, it doesn't matter what political party you're in, you should have a right to free First Amendment rights, and this person should have as well. But, you know, honestly, no Green Party candidate in Wisconsin is going to get elected to anything. So I'm going to focus on the choices that we have on the ballot. And I think we've got some really strong options across the country to flip congressional seats right now to get a Democratic majority.
0: Yeah. And nobody should be arrested for speaking out.
2: No, absolutely not.
0: Yeah, there you go. Congressman, thank you so much. As always, it's such a pleasure having you with us. People really appreciate it. Thank you.
2: Well, thank you, Tom. Appreciate it.
0: Great to see you. We're hitting the top of the hour. On the other side of the break, if we can establish an internet connection with Ukraine in the wake of Donald Trump's betrayal of that country, we will have Phil Itner. If not, you'll have me. We'll stick around.
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7: While the production of my lowdown commentaries is high tech, I confess that I'm antiquated. I still write each piece in longhand, applying my ballpoint to paper. This has caused bewildered glances from some who see me scribbling away in local coffee shops and bars. Recently, one fellow sidled up and whispered, "Watch out! If they see you doing this, they'll haul you off to the Smithsonian." But we handwriters might not be as obsolete as the key tappers assume. A fast-spreading grassroots movement is calling for schools to re-emphasize the value of writing and printing by hand instead of being wholly dependent on machines. Already, 24 states, as varied as Mississippi and California, now require public schools to teach cursive writing in 3rd through 5th grades. This squares with new understanding of how brains absorb information. While keyboards are faster, the slower, more tactile act of handwriting creates longer-lasting comprehension of letters and better retention of the thoughts they convey. Neuroscientists find that rote keystrokes on a computer require little mental engagement, while physically drawing out words and ideas takes coordination of multiple areas of the brain to focus memory, eyes, and fingers on creating a written product. creating a written product. Just writing this piece conjured up a fond remembrance of my early childhood, sitting on those line practice pads. It was both an artistic exercise and the development of a foundational tool for a life of learning. This is Jim Hightower saying, yes, computer literacy is an indispensable element of today's childhood curriculum, but so is the richer development of human thinking.

trying to throw out California ballots before they're even counted. The Justice Department just sent California Secretary of State Shirley Weber a letter and a password-protected thumb drive. On it, names the administration claims are non-citizens. The demand? Don't mail them ballots. If they already got one, set it aside and don't count it until the state proves they're citizens. California gets 48 hours or the DOJ sues. DOJ spokesperson Kirsten Pelz confirmed the letter is real. Reuters called it an unprecedented escalation in the push to control state legislation or elections. Even the right-wing Heritage Foundation's own database shows non-citizen voting is, quote, exceedingly rare. So why California? Because the state redrew its House map to answer Trump's redistricting blitz, and it could decide who controls Congress. This isn't about fraud. It's about choosing which votes get counted. The Pentagon sends hundreds of troops south as Trump's drug war puts boots on the ground. Several hundred Army soldiers from the 10th Mountain Division are heading to a new jungle training site in Panama, the New York Times reports. They'll work with forces in Colombia and Honduras and may back up special operations teams advising raids on alleged traffickers. Hundreds more will staff a new command center in Miami. Pete Hegseth has a new Pentagon office just to run the cartel campaign, and the Army's regional commander says exercises are shifting from building relationships to fighting what Washington now calls terrorists. Reaper drones have moved from Africa to Colombia and Ecuador. Guatemala's president says joint operations need his Congress to approve them. Mexico says no American troops on its soil, period. We've seen this movie before, from Guatemala in 1954 to Panama in 1989, and it never ends well for the people who live there. Did a masked ICE agent shoot a father in front of his five-year-old without saying a word? Oscar Belgal had just picked up his son from school in the Bronx on October 8th and was stopped looking for parking. His legal aid lawyers say a masked man ran up with a gun drawn, smashed the driver's window with a barrel, and fired into the car while the boy cowered in the back. A bullet hit Belgal in the neck. He didn't know they were ICE until he woke up in the hospital. DHS says Belgal rammed two government vehicles and accelerated toward officers. NYPD footage, though, shows the window smash, not the shooting. Today he sits in a Brooklyn federal jail, bullets still in his neck, no surgery, half his face numb. When armed men in masks answer to no one, nobody's child is safe. A watchdog sues Jared Kushner over billions in foreign money and zero public disclosure. Citizens for Responsibility and Ethics in Washington filed suit Tuesday in federal court. The claim is simple. Kushner acts as one of America's top diplomats, meeting Putin, Zelensky, Netanyahu, and Iranian officials, and he's never been confirmed by the Senate or filed a single financial disclosure. Marco Rubio told Congress he talks to Kushner and Steve Witkoff about 10 times a day. Trump calls him envoy of peace. His firm, Affinity Partners, manages over $6 billion, mostly from the sovereign wealth funds of Saudi Arabia, Qatar, and the UAE, the very governments at the negotiating table. Affinity collects roughly $60 million a year from them. Kushner says he's just a volunteer. Witkoff is unpaid, too, and he filed. The Constitution has a word for unaccountable men with foreign paymasters running foreign policy, and it isn't envoy. Who gets to see the house you want to buy? Compass pulls listings behind a wall. Compass is now America's largest brokerage after swallowing Anywhere Real Estate and Coldwell Banker, Corcoran, and the Sotheby's brands. And it's pulling more and more homes off the open market, the Wall Street Journal reports. The playbook has three phases. First, a private exclusive seen only by Compass agents and clients. Then a coming soon on Compass's site. And only then, maybe, the public MLS. CEO Robert Refkin calls days on market and price of history a killer of value and wants 80% of listings starting private. Zillow sued, calling it collusion to hide homes from buyers. A House subcommittee is asking questions. Consumer advocates say it steers people into Compass-only deals, one company collecting both commissions. For decades, every buyer could see every home. Now the biggest player wants a two-tier market. Insiders first, everyone else gets leftovers. Is anybody still reading Trump's Truth Social? Users flee by the hundreds of thousands.
Trump posts there every day, threats against countries, policy announcements, AI videos of himself wrestling a tiger, and fewer people are watching. The Washington Post reports Truth Social averaged about 260,000 daily users last month, down from a peak of 420,000 in June of last year. That's down more than 30% in a year per SimilarWeb. Facebook has over 2 billion daily users. Even X has 130 million. Truth Social is a rounding error, and it padded Trump's paper net worth by billions. The White House calls it, quote, the most powerful and popular social media platform in the world. It can't hold an audience the size of Toledo. When the emperor's megaphone goes quiet, maybe people are finally changing the channel. And that's the way it is today, Thursday, October 15th, 2026. I'm Tom Hartman.

0: This is the Tom Hartman Program.
1: Hey, welcome back to the second hour of our program. On the line with us, our dear friend Phil Idner, the veteran war correspondent, host of the podcast On the Edge, based out of Kyiv, Ukraine. Phil, how are you doing? I know you guys have really been just under a hell of an attack there.
2: Yeah. I apologize to you, Tom, and I apologize to your listeners, but I'm not at 100%. I have not had a full night's sleep in about a week. Well, and
1: you sound like it.
2: Yeah, and the thing that bothers me the most about it all is that I can't be polite or discreet about this. We have betrayed a country that we promised to ally ourselves with. We have betrayed a country that is fighting against another country, which is our enemy. There is no dispute about that. Putin is not our friend. Russia, the Russian Federation, is dead set on opposing the United States and liberal democracy around the world. And we are letting that happen. It is a disgrace. I am ashamed to be here standing beside Ukrainians who are fighting for their independence, who are fighting for their sovereignty, who are fighting for the same principles that our founding fathers fought for against a colonial master. And what has happened in the last week with Trump saying, you know, Zelensky needs to be removed, you know, we should just let Russia run roughshod over this country, which has values that are very similar to Western liberal democracy in Europe and in America. And we're betraying them.
1: Yeah. Have my understanding is that you know, for two or three days they stopped the United States stopped warning you guys in Ukraine of incoming missiles from Russia, and Elon Musk's Starlink cut back on its service to your drones, so it was harder for you to attack Russia. My understanding is all that has been fixed in the last 24 hours. Is that right?
2: I'll believe it when I see it. In the last 24 hours, yes, we have been in a better situation than we have been in the previous week. But, you know, what is most disturbing to me is that our administration is literally, as I say, betraying promises that were made to this country.
1: Yeah.
2: And lots of people are going to die.
1: Yeah. And are dying. Yeah, this is far worse than anything Neville Chamberlain ever did.
2: Well said. Well said.
1: Yeah.
2: Well said.
1: So
2: we are at the bulwark of what we believe in the West, in terms of liberty, rule of law, democracy, and we are betraying the people who trusted us. I'm sorry. We promised them that if they gave up their nuclear weapons, that if they collaborated with a Western democracy, that we would support them. And we have abandoned them. And we are creating a betrayal that, as an American who believes in these ideals, we are betraying a people who only want to be free. And the Russians will not allow that. They see this country as a colony. They see this country as a subjugate. And we said that we would stand with them, and we would protect them from that oppressive regime. And we are now at a place where the President of the United States, who should be our chief executive, is saying, get rid of the man who is at the leadership of that country. And it is not only that he is saying that about Zelensky, but it betrays a lack of understanding by a certain sector in the United States that if it was just not Zelensky, that there would be peace. And living amongst the Ukrainians, if Zelensky dies, there will be another person who will take his place. And if that person is killed or removed, another Ukrainian will take his place. We have not explained to our people and to Western civilization, and in particular the United States, that this isn't about Zelensky. It's not like if only that would change, then there would be peace. Mm-hmm. The people of Ukraine have decided that they do not want to be subjugates to Moscow. And that is something that Americans should really understand. And it distresses me greatly that we are abandoning these people to a despotic, cruel regime that would have them be slaves.
1: Yeah.
2: And for me to sit here beside these people, having said to them, we will stand with you, we will stand for these values, and then to abandon them, to subject them to a country that would like to destroy their, not only the country and the people and kill people, but would also abandon them to the values that they hold in common with us, and that is sovereignty and autonomy and self-determination. And as an American who believes very firmly in these things, I am deeply distressed about this. And if we abandon them, they will not stop fighting. They won't, Tom.
1: Right. Tom,
2: and your audience, please, you need to understand, it won't, the fighting won't stop. The deaths will continue. These people will fight for their freedom and their independence, just as our forefathers fought for our freedom and independence until the vet, you know, there's the common, you know, people who have common belief in what Russia is selling, to say that the Ukrainians will fight to the last Ukrainian, as if that is a bad thing. They will fight to the last Ukrainian because they will never bend the knee to Ukraine. I'm sorry, to Moscow. And to have the president of the United States and to have a contingent of the MAGA world saying that we need to abandon these people is so distressing to me that, as you can see, I'm quite emotional about it. They won't stop fighting, Tom.
1: Yeah. No, I get
2: won't.
1: It.
2: I get they it. Won't stop fighting.
1: I get it.
2: Because it's about independence. It's about sovereignty. And unless we support them, then we are abandoning the people who just simply want to live independently and free.
1: This is treason to democracy, what Trump is doing. Phil, the great Phil Ittner, his podcast, On the Edge. Phil, please stay safe, my friend. And I look forward to talking to you next week.
2: Thank you, Tom.
1: Thank you, Phil.
0: This is the Tom Hartman Program.
1: It's about 18 minutes past the hour. I'll be back with my daily take right after this.

0: And welcome back, Sue in Cross Plains, Wisconsin. Hey, Sue, what's on your mind today?
1: Hi. Thanks for taking my call. Hey, sure. Tom, love your show, and I love the work that Congressman Pocan has done for Wisconsin. I'm a Wisconsinite. And I know I'm missing him now, but I wanted to follow up when the woman called and said, well, do the Democrats have like a Progress 2027 as kind of a counterpoint to the, you know, the other side's Project 2025? And Congressman's response was that, when we win, we will put the agenda out there. And I think this is one of the examples, and no respect to Congressman, I love what he does, but one of the examples of the poor messaging from Democrats. And I find that kind of frustrating. I mean, Democrats and or people in general need to know what that agenda is before we win. And it needs to be pounded out there in social media. And you know, now I get so many messages, you know, people asking for money, and I've donated to various politicians that are running now. But then the follow-up messaging, candidates don't say, well, what's the money for? Everybody's just begging for money. What's the money for? We need to be clear on these things, that it's to get the message out, blah, blah, blah. Anyway,
0: I agree.
1: Just a frustration of mine.
0: I agree, Sue. The problem, of course, is that you've got, because neoliberalism was introduced to the Democratic Party in 1992 by Bill Clinton, well over half of the Democratic Party just kind of in a big way went on the take with big corporations and billionaires right up through the beginning of the Biden administration. Biden kind of broke that, and God bless him. He was the first Democrat since 1992 to say no. But you still have between a third and a half of all the Democrats in Congress who are still beholden to big corporations. So having a Medicare for All platform, for example, is not going to get full support across the Democratic Party, and so it's not going to make it to a document like that. Having free college education, again, the bankers are making billions off these loans, which are federally guaranteed. You know, you can't bankrupt yourself and things to get out of them. And so, this is the challenge, Sue, is within the Democratic Party itself. You've got the Clinton wing, basically, the neoliberal wing, that's saying, well, let's just go back to normal. Let's just go back to where we can make little changes around the edges. And then you've got the progressive wing that's saying, we need to do what Franklin Roosevelt did. We need to reboot this country. We need to raise taxes on the morbidly rich and on big corporations. We need to break up the big monopolies. We need to provide health care for everybody and free college education for everybody. Very simple, four-step, plan. And frankly, if this was 1933, every single Democrat would be behind it. But because we've had neoliberalism infect the Democratic Party for the better part of 30 years, we've got this problem. And I think it's working itself out. The neoliberals are being defeated in primaries. Some of them are getting religion and they're waking up and saying, okay, no more corporate PAC money, and I'm gonna go for these big programs. But I suspect that it's really not going to be until the 2028 presidential election that a coherent message really comes out. But I absolutely agree with you, Sue. Thank you so much. I got to run, but thank you. 21 minutes past the hour. We'll be back with more of your calls in just a moment.

0: Tired of news that protects the powerful? Get reporting with a backbone at the Commonwealth Report. News for the public, not the powerful. 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People in the Rust Belt states know all about tariffs. They know that tariffs kept jobs in the Rust Belt states for centuries, literally, that America was built on tariffs. It's one of the reasons Donald Trump got elected in 2016 was because he talked about tariffs. But for some reason right now, you know, the Harris-Walz campaign, or Democrats in general, are reluctant to talk about tariffs. They call them sales taxes or something like that. They really need to be a little more straightforward, because people, particularly in the industrial Midwest, or in the Rust Belt, as we call it now, are not dumb. You know, they know what's going on. They know where we've been and how we got here. And I think it's pretty important to be talking about tariffs and what they are, how they work, and how they can bring manufacturing back home. I wrote a piece about it for Hartman Report. It's titled "Why Trump is Wrong and Alexander Hamilton was Right About Tariffs." And I think you'll find it absolutely fascinating at HartmanReport.com. Check it out. Welcome back. 23 minutes past the hour. And my daily take today, my op-ed over at HartmanReport.com, is titled, "Could the next election be decided before a single American casts a ballot?" And this is a song you've heard me singing now for literally decades. I wrote a book about this, The Hidden History of the War on Voting. It should have been titled The Hidden History of the Republican War on Voting, but my publisher was like, "Oh, that's a little too partisan." No, that's what's going on. Democrats want everybody who is a citizen, everybody who's eligible to vote, and Republicans don't. They want wealthy white people to vote and nobody else. And it's really that simple. Yesterday, Reuters published a special report on the Trump administration on the ways that they could interfere with the election. And they quoted a lawyer in Idaho's Republican Attorney General's office who said that his state had, quote, taken a leading role in ensuring its voter registration list is purged. Yeah, they're using the word purged. And that's what they're doing. Now, the Heritage Foundation looked at over a billion votes between the year 2000 and the year 2020, at more than a billion votes. And they found 89 cases of non-citizens who voted. 89 out of a billion votes over a 20-year period. The Libertarian Cato Institute, these are both, you know, the children of the Koch brothers, right? The Libertarian Cato Institute did a similar analysis just looking at the 2020 election to see if there was any truth to Trump's claim that it was stolen from him. And, you know, by Mexicans voting. And they concluded the same thing. It just ain't happening. They said there is no good evidence that non-citizens voted illegally in large enough numbers to actually shift the outcome of elections or even change the number of electoral votes. But Republicans keep promoting this lie, which they've been promoting since the 1960s, that non-citizens are voting in our elections so that they can throw up barriers to voting, so they can make it harder to vote. So, yeah, you can vote with your gun license, but you can't vote with your student ID, even if it's a state college where you've got to prove your citizenship. It's just naked voter suppression. And it works, by the way. As Greg Palast on this program pointed out, in the 2024 election, Republicans knocked some 4 million people off the voting rolls in the swing states, and that gave them the margin of victory to put Donald Trump in the White House. It's just wrong. And sure enough, after the 2024 election, the federal agency, the Election Assistance Commission, found 1,736,000 Americans who were given provisional ballots. In other words, their names had been bumped off the rolls. They showed up to vote and had no idea. And now, this is between 2022 and 2024, Republican-controlled states sent out 40 million of these so-called confirmation postcards. If you don't send it back, they take you off the roll. And 21 million registered voters were stripped from the voting rolls just before the 2024 election. That's how Donald Trump won. That's how Republicans control the House. And they're doing it again. In the last 2 years, tens of millions of Americans have been stripped off voting rolls, particularly in blue cities that are located in red states. So double check your voter registration and get out there and vote early. Vote now if you can. 27 minutes past the hour. We'll be right back.
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0: The fossil fuel industry is asking for a constitutional right in the state of Colorado. 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

morning, this is the Commonwealth Report, news for the public, not the powerful. You can follow us at commonwealthreport.news. Is Trump's Justice Department trying to throw out California ballots before they're even counted? The Justice Department just sent California Secretary of State Shirley Weber a letter and a password-protected thumb drive. On it, names the administration claims are non-citizens. The demand? Don't mail them ballots. If they already got one, set it aside and don't count it until the state proves they're citizens. California gets 48 hours or the DOJ sues. DOJ spokesperson Kirsten Pelz confirmed the letter is real. Reuters called it an unprecedented escalation in the push to control state legislation or elections. Even the right-wing Heritage Foundation's own database shows non-citizen voting is, quote, exceedingly rare. So why California? Because the state redrew its House map to answer Trump's redistricting blitz, and it could decide who controls Congress. This isn't about fraud. It's about

Honduras and may back up special hundreds more will staff a new command center in Miami. Pete Hegseth has a new Pentagon office just to run the cartel campaign, and the Army's regional commander says exercises are shifting from building relationships to fighting what Washington now calls terrorists. Reaper drones have moved from Africa to Colombia and Ecuador. Guatemala's president says joint operations need his Congress to approve them. Mexico says no American troops on its soil, period. We've seen this movie before, from Guatemala in 1954 to Panama in 1989, and it never ends well for the people who live there. Did a masked ICE agent shoot a father in front of his five-year-old without saying a word? Oscar Belgal had just picked up his son from school in the Bronx on October 8th and was stopped looking for parking. His legal aid lawyers say a masked man ran up with a gun drawn, smashed the driver's window with a barrel, and fired into the car while the boy cowered in the back. A bullet hit Belgal in the neck. He didn't know they were ICE until he woke up in the hospital. DHS says Belgal rammed two government vehicles and accelerated toward officers. NYPD footage, though, shows the window smash, not the shooting. Today he sits in a Brooklyn federal jail, bullets still in his neck, no surgery, half his face numb. When armed men in masks answer to no one, nobody's child is safe. A watchdog sues Jared Kushner over billions in foreign money and zero public disclosure. Citizens for Responsibility and Ethics in Washington filed suit Tuesday in federal court. The claim is simple. Kushner acts as one of America's top diplomats, meeting Putin, Zelensky, Netanyahu, and Iranian officials, and he's never been confirmed by the Senate or filed a single financial disclosure. Marco Rubio told Congress he talks to Kushner and Steve Witkoff about 10 times a day. Trump calls him envoy of peace. His firm, Affinity Partners, manages over $6 billion, mostly from the sovereign wealth funds of Saudi Arabia, Qatar, and the UAE, the very governments at the negotiating table. Affinity collects roughly $60 million a year from them. Kushner says he's just a volunteer. Witkoff is unpaid, too, and he filed. The Constitution has a word for unaccountable men with foreign paymasters running foreign policy, and it isn't envoy. Who gets to see the house you want to buy? Compass pulls listings behind a wall. Compass is now America's largest brokerage after swallowing Anywhere Real Estate and Coldwell Banker, Corcoran, and the Sotheby's brands. And it's pulling more and more homes off the open market, the Wall Street Journal reports. The playbook has three phases. First, a private exclusive seen only by Compass agents and clients. Then a coming soon on Compass's site. And only then, maybe, the public MLS. CEO Robert Refkin calls days on market and price of history a killer of value and wants 80% of listings starting private. Zillow sued, calling it collusion to hide homes from buyers. A House subcommittee is asking questions. Consumer advocates say it steers people into Compass-only deals, one company collecting both commissions. For decades, every buyer could see every home. Now the biggest player wants a two-tier market. Insiders first, everyone else gets leftovers. Is anybody still reading Trump's Truth Social? Users flee by the hundreds of thousands. Trump posts there every day, threats against countries, policy announcements, AI videos of himself wrestling a tiger, and fewer people are watching. The Washington Post reports Truth Social averaged about 260,000 daily users last month, down from a peak of 420,000 in June of last year. That's down more than 30% in a year per SimilarWeb. Facebook has over 2 billion daily users. Even X has 130 million. Truth Social is a rounding error, and it padded Trump's paper net worth by billions. The White House calls it, quote, the most powerful and popular social media platform in the world. It can't hold an audience the size of Toledo. When the emperor's megaphone goes quiet, maybe people are finally changing the channel. And that's the way it is today, Thursday, October 15th, 2026. I'm Tom Hartman.

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America is suffering from an epidemic of bullying. And one of the things we know is that culture, including bullying, flows from the top down. We've seen studies where issues of, for example, being gay or transgender are being debated in the public, gay and transgender kids in school are more likely to be bullied. When racial issues are being discussed, people of minority races are more likely to be bullied. Well, now we've got a man who has literally built his career on being a bully, Donald Trump, as president, or was president, as candidate. And he is driving this insane bullying campaign across, and using it as a political weapon across the United States. And it's contagious. It's dangerous. There's an entire article about it over at HartmanReport.com titled America's New Epidemic, A Nation Overrun by Bullies. Check it out.

So in Colorado, the fossil fuel industry has managed to get Amendment 82. This is an actual amendment to the Colorado Constitution on the ballot that it's backed by a dark money group. Nobody knows who put the money in. It's called Advance Colorado. Aren't these, you know, they're great. Of course, what it'll advance is the fossil fuel industry, the billionaires and the corporations' interests. And what this bill will do is guarantee that the fossil fuel industry, I mean, it's pretty audacious whatever you call it. It would enshrine into the state constitution. This is Mayank Rosen writing over in Common Dreams. Enshrine into the Constitution the enforceable and perpetual right to buy and sell natural gas in Colorado. So, you know, it sounds kind of, well, okay, you have the right to sell natural gas. Well, I mean, you have the right to sell anything in Colorado, right? But here's the problem. This will blow up most regulations. Efforts to stop.

0: And camp stoves during high fire risks, which are growing, you know, every year in Colorado. Nope, sorry, you can't stop that. That infringes on your right to buy natural gas. It gives the industry the right, an affirmative and enforceable right to force communities to accept the dangers, risks, and pollution that come with natural gas and oil extraction infrastructure. And it's a powerful new tool to block common sense environmental regulation. So if you are living in Colorado, check out Amendment 82. And if you are not living in Colorado, and I realize most of you aren't, keep an eye out, because this will be coming to a state near you. It's pretty much guaranteed, particularly if they win in Colorado. So what's on your mind today? Jessica in Chicago. Hey, Jessica, what's up?
1: Hi, Tom. Thank you for all you do. At work, I get a chance now and then to talk politics. And luckily, we all can't stand Rump. Mm-hmm. And I started calling him Rump because every time I see him, his rump is bigger. And
0: I know. His diapers are really starting to bulge these days, aren't they?
1: Yes. And just a day ago, another co-worker said to me, they're just distracting us constantly. And then he said, why aren't we protesting this war? And I said, you're right. And I told him about my bloody posters against the war and even a bloody poster against ICE. And I told him, we're not protesting the war like we should. I told him, my parents and my older sisters protested Vietnam all the time. And that was one of the reasons the Vietnam War ended. Everyone mm-hmm. came out.
0: Yeah, I was there. I got tear gassed. I got arrested. Yes.
1: Oh, proud of you. So 28 U.S. military installations sustained heavy widespread damage. In most cases, irreplaceable damage across 8 countries in the Middle East.
0: Yep.
1: Bases are heavily crippled over there. Iran blew up the hell out of the headquarters of the U.S. Fifth Fleet.
0: Yeah, and Hegseth is hiding it.
1: Oh, yes. And they believe this was back in September, I got this news. They believe there are more than 25 deaths, and that was conveyed on September 25th. And they know for a fact there are more than 820 wounded in action. And this and information was leaked. In Saudi Arabia, an active duty service member took photos of the destroyed radar systems that were blown up, of the barracks that were held up. Hundreds of military buildings and structures are flattened and heavily damaged. And there's a $3.7 billion loss of U.S. aircraft and equipment destroyed over there. And this news never comes out here.
0: Yeah, and the United States senator tried to go and take pictures of it last week, and they refused to let him.
1: Yeah, Senator Murphy got in one.
0: Yeah.
1: Got in one installation, but he couldn't get in anywhere else.
0: Yep.
1: And we have the right. And my friend that's over in the Middle East, she took a photo and sent me a photo. I've never heard from her. Oh, I've never heard from them again.
0: Oh.
1: And I'm nervous.
0: Yeah. Yeah.
1: Yeah, I'm nervous. I know they take people's phones away over there.
0: Yeah, well, and in those countries, taking pictures is a crime. I hope your friend is well. Keep us up to date, would you, Jessica? Jessica? I seem to have lost Jessica. Jessica, thank you for the call. I wish you well, and good luck for your friend. Cliff in Santa Clarita, California. Hey, Cliff, what's on your mind today?
2: Oh, good day, Tom. Pretty heavy phone call from Mr. Itner.
0: Yeah.
2: What a catastrophe.
0: Yeah. Well, he knows people there who have died. I mean, he's seen friends of his killed by the Russians.
2: I could hear it in his voice, man. He was being real. That was really rough. Anyways, Lee Zeldin, he's got to be the worst EPA administrator ever. If he's not, I don't know who is.
0: Well, he's a former fracking executive, isn't he? And then lobbyist.
2: Yeah, what a surprise. But, I mean, you've followed this, all the horrible decisions he's made, including the increased use of glyphosate on our crops, intentionally

0: poisoning the American people.
1: Well, that's Bob Kennedy.
0: Oh, I thought that was the EPA that did that.
1: Well, the EPA may have a handle in it, but it was Bob Kennedy's agency, FDA or USDA, one of them, one of the agencies that falls under HHS that authorized it.
0: All right, my bad. But I just read about asbestos making a comeback. Have you heard about that?
1: No, I haven't. I'm very familiar. Asbestos is what killed my father. He died of mesothelioma, you know, which is the cancer of the lungs, the lining of the lungs. It's insanely painful.
0: One of the worst forms of cancers, I believe.
1: Yeah.
0: And there's a Russian company that recently began using Diaper Boy's face on the seal for one of their products.
1: So yeah, they started that a couple of years ago. Yep. Trump branded asbestos coming out of Russia. Yep.
0: Now he's always been pro-asbestos, and many of the 9/11 people got exposed to that, you know, in the dust at 9/11.
1: Yeah.
0: Anyways, another story that got zero coverage in the media was when France and Ukraine released a false intelligence report to see what he would do, and he immediately gave it to Putin.
1: Yep.
0: Isn't that?
1: That happened a couple of weeks ago, too. And I saw the story, and I don't know if we reported on that on this program or not, but you're right. And these two countries got together, and they created this phony intelligence report. They only shared it with the United States, and Trump shared it with Putin on one of his phone calls. I mean, you know, tell me this guy's not a traitor.
0: That's treason to me, and now the Europeans don't want to share intelligence with us.
1: Surprise, surprise.
0: Like his criminality's been so normalized.
1: I think Starlink, he's got something like 11,000, some mind-boggling number of satellites up there, and he's shooting them off every day. But I think increasingly now, after seeing what they just did to Ukraine, other countries are going to say, hey, wait a minute, if this crazy ketamine-addled billionaire and his neo-fascist buddy that he's trying to keep in power can cripple our Starlink when we need it the most, we're going to go with something else. I mean, there's got to be an alternative to this.
0: Okay, real quick, Tom. Anytime a Democrat gets in front of a camera, I think they should bring up the $40 trillion national debt and how much Trump boy is responsible for it. And also, when the Dems get into power, can they please send Ghislaine Maxwell back to a real prison where she belongs?
1: Yeah. So, and let Trump share the next cell, you know, I mean, or whatever. But yeah, I'm with you. Cliff, thank you. Or the cell in the men's prison down the road. 46 minutes past the hour. We'll be back with more of your calls in just a minute. Stay tuned.
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1: It's talk media for the sane among us. Yes, we are still sane and we are still here. We'll be right back.

0: And welcome back, David, in Emerson, Pennsylvania. Hey, David, what's on your mind today?
1: Hello.
0: David, you are on the air.
1: Hi, Tom.
0: Hey, what's up?
1: I came across you probably about 20 years ago, and back in the RT days, and first thing I thought to myself, well, here is someone who espousing information that I contain in my own brain that I don't really hear or see a lot around. My point is that if you pull back, the system itself, yeah, I mean, I get the whole Trump thing and the Republican, you know, that it's really nothing new. The Republicans have not really changed their whole thing for, you know, Trump's just exposing all of the whatever. And obviously, you know, in that fact, Trump is obviously in Putin's back pocket. Obviously, it's a money thing. It's always about money. The system in what this system, the machine, it's broken.
0: Yeah,
1: yes, I understand.
0: And five Republicans on the Supreme Court broke it when they said it's illegal to bribe judges and politicians.
1: Of course, but it was broken before then.
0: Yeah, well, it's never been perfect.
1: It's been broken.
0: For sure, yeah.
1: Yeah, and you know, until that changes, oh, yeah, the Supreme Court, I mean, come on. It's a joke. All these people, in my estimation, it'll never happen. They should all be played. They're all treasonous. They're all treasonous. Trump, these Supreme Court people, whoever it is, Guilfoyle, they should all be thrown in.
0: Treason is a strong word, but I would argue that they're all engaging in either criminal activity or certainly un-American, unethical
1: activity.
0: Stealing
1: money.
0: Yeah.
1: Come on, Tyler.
0: Yeah, no, I got it, David. I'm not trying to soften it. I just, you know, it's treason is a very specific word. But, David, excellent rant. Thank you very much for the call. Susan in Caldwell, Idaho. Hey, Susan, what's on your mind today?
2: Well, there's nothing like having it set out by an actual witness that your country's word cannot be trusted.
0: You're talking about Phil Eitner?
2: Isn't it yes, about Mr. Eitner's. Wasn't the Budapest memorandum us?
0: Yes, in 1974, we, the United Kingdom, and Russia signed a document saying that if Ukraine would give up its nuclear weapons, and at that time they had the largest nuclear arsenal on Earth, because most of the Soviet Union's weapons were there, because it was closer to Europe. If they would give up those nuclear weapons, that the United States, England, and Russia would guarantee their territorial sovereignty in perpetuity. And we have sat, and Bill Clinton signed that. And we have ignored that, and the UK has ignored that, and Russia, of course, has violated that.
2: As I said, just realizing that the word, the signature of your country, and I understand, I've read criticisms. Well, it wasn't actually a treaty. Well, you know what? We actually have a treaty with Denmark from when we made the purchase of what we call the U.S. Virgin Islands, where we guaranteed Danish sovereignty over Greenland. It's an actual treaty, and we ignore that, too.
0: Yeah, yeah.
2: Just saying.
0: No, this you know, treaties, laws, you know, Trump doesn't care. He thinks he's above all laws, has been his whole life. He doesn't have to do the, you know, what society says or what the law says. He is Nero, right? You know, I, Claudius. Susan, thank you. Well said. We'll be back on the other side of the break here in just a minute with more of your calls. Stick around.

0: Hey, thanks so much for sharing our program and for reaching out to our stations and sponsors and letting them know that you're listening. It really means a lot to us. They called it blood libel, what the Germans were doing against the Jews, claiming that they were using the blood of Christian children to make their matzah. We've got a new blood libel now here in the United States. J.D. Vance and Donald Trump lying through their teeth, arguing that black Haitian immigrants to the United States, legal immigrants with green cards in this little town in Ohio, are eating pets. And this is another libel that goes way back. In the 1890s, people were claiming German and Dutch immigrants were eating pets. Then they claimed in the 1880s, and actually as recently as last year, a restaurant got shut down in California because of claims that they were serving pets. They weren't. It was an Asian restaurant. This is just evil stuff, these lies and spreading this kind of hate. And this is now the strategy that the Republicans are using. There's a whole article about it at HartmanReport.com, Hate as a Political Weapon. Check it out. Welcome back. 52 minutes past the hour. Picking up your calls here. Mike in Bessemer City, North Carolina. Hey, Mike, thanks for watching us on C-SPAN. What's up?
1: Oh, I just happened to be scanning through C-SPAN, and I was listening to you a little bit, and, I seem like I'm the only conservative that I've ever heard since I've been listening to it. And, you sound more like a Fidel Castro extension of the Cuban radio. But my thing is the illegal immigration, what's going on, everybody on the Democrat side or whatever is supposed to get rid of the worst of the worst. Okay, one thing, the illegal that I shot in New York had an extensive background, criminal background, and known ties to a Dominican gang. Okay, you heard Mondani come out, Hochul come out, all for him. Okay, what, about 3-4 days later, two Dominican illegal immigrants that came under Biden stabbed and attacked a New York City Hispanic detective. Okay, he was stabbed 10 times, almost bled to death. They found him in another sanctuary state of Massachusetts hiding in a basement. Did you see Mandani? Did you see Hochul? Did you see any New York representative, Democrat, come out and express their remorse for the police officers?
0: I have no idea, Mike. I really don't. I haven't followed that. But what I can tell you is a couple of things. Number one, that the immigrants in the United States have a much lower crime rate than people who are not immigrants to the United States, legal or not legal. And in fact, the undocumented immigrants have the lowest crime rate of any group in the United States, number one. And number two,
1: okay,
0: I'm all in favor of taking people who commit crimes who are not citizens of the United States and deporting them. Barack Obama deported more people from the United States than Donald Trump did. So, Democrats are all in favor of that, too. I get it that you'll find a situation here or there and you'll say, oh, look at that, but it's not what's real. What's real right now is that you've got thugs wearing masks, refusing to identify themselves, that good Republicans like my father would have been horrified by. We've got the friggin' secret police here, Mike, and they could shoot you as easily as anybody else if they got sideways with you. And that's just wrong.
1: If the ICE came out and they came out.
0: Why are they wearing masks, Mike?
1: You ever heard of ghosting? You got so much.
0: Oh, come on. Every police officer in the United States doesn't need to wear a mask. They wear masks. The secret police in Russia wear masks. That's where Trump got this idea from.
1: Well, let me.
0: If you're all in favor of somebody being able to come up and stick a gun in your car and shoot you in the back of the neck without knowing who you are, or even knowing who you are, without identifying themselves as a police officer, and the evidence gets seized by the federal government so the state cannot investigate it, which is what happened here. It's what happened with Renee Good. It's what happened with I'm forgetting his name, Alex Pretty. It happened every. If you're okay with that, Mike, I would say that you're the one who is in favor of Castro. You're the guy who wants to run a police state like Cuba is right now.
1: No. You're misconstruing my comment.
0: No, I am perfectly understanding what you're saying, Mike. You're saying, hey, let's go get the black and brown people, and if we got to kill them, you got to kill them, and we'll hide our identity, and we will conceal the crimes if we accidentally kill an American, or even if we intentionally kill an American, like they did with Good and Preddy, among others.
1: If you got illegal Russians out here, like Russian spies, Ukrainian spies, I don't care what country they
0: are. That's what the FBI is supposed to do, is find those people and get them out of the country. Nobody's disputing that, Mike. There's not a single Democrat who says, oh, yeah, we should have people in this country without documentation. Not one. But you know what the Republicans have done is ever since Reagan changed things, they stopped prosecuting employers. Before Reagan, we used to send employers who hired people who weren't citizens to jail. We haven't sent a white employer to jail since Reagan. Instead, let's go after the poor brown people. Mike, the thing that you're trying to defend is absolutely pathetic, and I'm just astonished that a guy who thinks he's a conservative would be advocating that the United States become like Cuba with a secret police with masks and guns. I'm just astonished. Mike, you should be ashamed of yourself. We'll be right back.

George Orwell spoke bluntly about the nefarious nature of advertising, calling it, quote, the rattling of a stick inside a swill bucket. Even Orwell, though, would have been astonished by the cacophony of swill bucket advertising currently being blasted at us by Amazon, Google, Meta, and other profiteering tech giants. What are they trying to sell? Pure hogwash. Having spent billions to develop artificial intelligence so humanoid robots can displace workers, the tech geniuses are now rushing to build thousands of vast computer data centers necessary to power their brave new AI world. Each center will suck up local water supplies, drastically raise people's utility bills, create monstrous industrial blight and pollution, and enthrone such autocratic thugs as Bezos, Musk, and Zuckerberg as absentee political bosses with domineering power over each locality. But the billionaires forgot something. You and me, we the people, are in open rebellion against this Orwellian future. With officials in multiple states and localities just saying hell no to the profiteers' invasive scams. Thus, the billionaire hucksters are frantically rattling their swill sticks. For example, Mark Zuckerberg, whose Meta Goliath already operates 26 massive data centers and is now spending $600 billion to plop more of them in our communities, has launched a multi-million dollar offensive to beat back local opponents. It's running BS television ads in state capital cities, financing political candidates to hype the data centers, deploying untold numbers of lobbyists to rig the rules against opponents, and hiring an army of, quote, community affairs agents to spread AI propaganda. This is Jim Hightower saying, they had the fat cats, but a groundswell of us alley cats has them on the run. To get involved, go to MediaJustice.org/tools.

Good morning. This is the Commonwealth Report, news for the public, not the powerful. You can follow us at commonwealthreport.news. Is Trump's Justice Department trying to throw out California ballots before they're even counted? The Justice Department just sent California Secretary of State Shirley Weber a letter and a password-protected thumb drive. On it, names the administration claims are non-citizens. The demand? Don't mail them ballots. If they already got one, set it aside and don't count it until the state proves they're citizens. California gets 48 hours or the DOJ sues. DOJ spokesperson Kirsten Pelz confirmed the letter is real. Reuters called it an unprecedented escalation in the push to control state legislation or elections. Even the right-wing Heritage Foundation's own database shows non-citizen voting is, quote, exceedingly rare. So why California? Because the state redrew its House map to answer Trump's redistricting blitz, and it could decide who controls Congress. This isn't about fraud. It's about choosing which votes get counted. The Pentagon sends hundreds of troops south as Trump's drug war puts boots on the ground. Several hundred Army soldiers from the 10th Mountain Division are heading to a new jungle training site in Panama, the New York Times reports. They'll work with forces in Colombia and Honduras and may back up special operations teams advising raids on alleged traffickers. Hundreds more will staff a new command center in Miami. Pete Hegseth has a new Pentagon office just to run the cartel campaign, and the Army's regional commander says exercises are shifting from building relationships to fighting what Washington now calls terrorists. Reaper drones have moved from Africa to Colombia and Ecuador. Guatemala's president says joint operations need his Congress to approve them. Mexico says no American troops on its soil, period. We've seen this movie before, from Guatemala in 1954 to Panama in 1989, and it never ends well for the people who live there. Did a masked ICE agent shoot a father in front of his five-year-old without saying a word? Oscar Belgal had just picked up his son from school in the Bronx on October 8th and was stopped looking for parking. His legal aid lawyers say a masked man ran up with a gun drawn, smashed the driver's window with a barrel, and fired into the car while the boy cowered in the back. A bullet hit Belgal in the neck. He didn't know they were ICE until he woke up in the hospital. DHS says Belgal rammed two government vehicles and accelerated toward officers. NYPD footage, though, shows the window smash, not the shooting. Today, he sits in a Brooklyn federal jail, bullets still in his neck, no surgery, half his face numb. When armed men in masks answer to no one, nobody's child is safe. A watchdog sues Jared Kushner over billions in foreign money and zero public disclosure. Citizens for Responsibility and Ethics in Washington filed suit Tuesday in federal court. The claim is simple. Kushner acts as one of America's top diplomats, meeting Putin, Zelensky, Netanyahu, and Iranian officials, and he's never been confirmed by the Senate or filed a single financial disclosure. Marco Rubio told Congress he talks to Kushner and Steve Witkoff about 10 times a day. Trump calls him envoy of peace. His firm, Affinity Partners, manages over $6 billion, mostly from the sovereign wealth funds of Saudi Arabia, Qatar, and the UAE, the very governments at the negotiating table. Affinity collects roughly $60 million a year from them. Kushner says he's just a volunteer. Witkoff is unpaid, too, and he filed. The Constitution has a word for unaccountable men with foreign paymasters running foreign policy, and it isn't envoy. Who gets to see the house you want to buy? Compass pulls listings behind a wall. Compass is now America's largest brokerage after swallowing Anywhere Real Estate and Coldwell Banker, Corcoran, and the Sotheby's brands. And it's pulling more and more homes off the open market, the Wall Street Journal reports. The playbook has three phases. 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Then a coming soon on Compass's site. And only then, maybe, the public MLS. CEO Robert Refkin calls days on market and price of history a killer of value and wants 80% of listings starting private. Zillow sued, calling it collusion to hide homes from buyers. A House subcommittee is asking questions. Consumer advocates say it steers people into Compass-only deals, one company collecting both commissions. For decades, every buyer could see every home. Now the biggest player wants a two-tier market. Insiders first, everyone else gets leftovers. Is anybody still reading Trump's
Truth Social. Users flee by the hundreds of thousands. Trump posts there every day, threats against countries, policy announcements, AI videos of himself wrestling a tiger, and fewer people are watching. The Washington Post reports Truth Social averaged about 260,000 daily users last month, down from a peak of 420,000 in June of last year. That's down more than 30% in a year per SimilarWeb. Facebook has over 2 billion daily users. Even X has 130 million. Truth Social is a rounding error, and it padded Trump's paper net worth by billions. The White House calls it, quote, the most powerful and popular social media platform in the world. It can't hold an audience the size of Toledo. When the emperor's megaphone goes quiet, maybe people are finally changing the channel. And that's the way it is today, Thursday, October 15th, 2026. I'm Tom Hartman.

0: This is the Tom Hartman Program.
1: Hey, welcome to the third hour of our program. On the line with us, our buddy Miles Taylor, the ex-national security official, the former chief of staff for the Department of Homeland Security, New York Times best-selling author, A Warning by Anonymous and Blowback. 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His Blue Sky handle is milestaylor.bluesky.social. And Miles, welcome back to the program. It's always nice having you with us.
2: Great to have you, my friend.
1: Thank you. Good to see you. So you published a piece at Defiance.News titled Trump's Collusion with Russia is Real. It's Time to Reopen the Investigation. Lay out your case.
2: Look, we have learned some remarkable things this week, Tom, and I don't say any of this lightly. What we have learned this week, in a lot of ways, parallels what Donald Trump was impeached for in 2019, but is vastly worse. Remember, 2019, Donald Trump has this so-called perfect phone call with the head of Ukraine, and then illegally withholds money from Ukraine until the Ukrainians will engage in some sort of political favor for him, investigating his rival, Joe Biden, among other things. Fast forward to 2026. Donald Trump had a phone call last week, but with Vladimir Putin. And after that phone call with Putin, that was supposed to be a birthday phone call that lasted an hour and a half, Donald Trump and his administration threatened that they were going to withhold intelligence from Ukraine. They demanded the Ukrainians stop attacking Russian energy infrastructure. The president announced he would be buying diesel from Ukraine, even though he had just signed into law sanctions that made that illegal. And then at the top of this week, all of a sudden, the Ukrainians report they lost battlefield communications, which are provided to them by the United States via Starlink, and that the United States did not provide them, for the first time in a long time, intelligence warnings about incoming missiles from Russia. People died from that, by the way, Tom. So the big question here is, in that hour and a half birthday phone call, what did Donald Trump promise Vladimir Putin? What did he get from Vladimir Putin? Was he trying to secure political benefit by saying he lowered gas prices before the midterms and perhaps in exchange was going to give Putin what he's long wanted, that the United States would deny the Ukrainians support on the battlefield? And who knew what when? I mean, this is early in an extraordinary and unfolding scandal that I don't think it's a stretch to say, if it plays out the way I just laid it out, would be definitionally treasonous.
1: Yeah, I mean, this is way beyond Neville Chamberlain. I mean, this is just way beyond that. You worked in the Department of Homeland Security. You were a senior official there. I understand, you know, and we learned this from Alexander Vindman, who outed this at the impeachment hearings, that it used to be that when Trump had his conversations with Vladimir Putin, that somebody from Department of State or the Department of Homeland Security was listening in, was participating in that call. Is that happening now? People who have been tracking this suggest that about every 2 weeks, Donald Trump has been having hour to 2 hour long phone conversations with Putin, who's quite fluent in English. And that, but I haven't been able to find any evidence anywhere that we still have people listening in, or are the people who are listening in as in on Putin, you know, pro Putin, kiss Putin's ass, as Trump is. What do we know about this?
2: They are not getting those readouts. So these used to be called foreign leader readouts. And the reason they were important across presidential administrations is when the president of the United States talks with a foreign leader and cuts deals and makes decisions, you want the rest of the U.S. government aligned with the president, doing what the president has decided on behalf of the nation he would do. Those wouldn't go out to everyone. You don't email them out to the world. They tended to be classified documents that get shared with certain people so that they are aware of what the president's guidance is. Early in Trump's administration, we were getting those foreign leader readouts in the senior ranks of the Department of Homeland Security, and then they stopped because Donald Trump was getting very nervous about people seeing the way he was interacting with foreign leaders. And it's my belief that it's because he was very aware of the fact that he was engaged in corrupt ways, engaged in trying to seek quid pro quos with foreign leaders for his personal benefit. And we saw that with Alex Vindman, my former colleague's disclosure in the 2019 impeachment investigation, is that indeed in one of those phone calls with the Ukrainian president, that Donald Trump tried to engage in a quid pro quo to get himself political benefit. Now, I suspect there were far fewer people on this most recent phone call with Vladimir Putin, but that phone call came before all of these things happened, before the United States shut off intelligence and early warning to the Ukrainians, apparently shut off access to Starlink, which Elon Musk now says was not his decision. In fact, Musk has thrown Donald Trump in the past 24 hours under the bus and said that if a decision was made to turn off that access, it would have come potentially from the president of the United States himself. Now, the administration denies some of this. They say that the reason the information wasn't shared with the Ukrainians was bad weather. But President Zelensky in Ukraine says he doesn't believe that. And he is furious because this is, again, it's resulted in missile strikes and potential deaths that otherwise would not have happened. And a lot of people are worried that Donald Trump is doing exactly this to pressure Ukraine, turn up the pressure so that he can get a deal with Vladimir Putin for even cheaper oil so he can say gas prices are going down before the midterms. That is the allegation here. And if that is indeed the trade that was discussed on the phone with Putin, it is potentially criminal. It's potentially the thing that becomes a high crime and misdemeanor in the eyes of a Democratic Congress.
1: Steve Witkoff is a billionaire real estate developer who's got a golf course just down the road from Trump. And he and Trump have been friends for years and years. His sons are in business with some of Donald Trump's sons. And there have been reports that Witkoff and he's been going to Russia, you know, every couple of weeks to meet with Putin for some time now. And sometimes along with Jared, sometimes without. He famously had that meeting where he just sucked up to Putin and said, you know, someday we'll look back on this and with great pride that, you know, blah-de, blah-de, blah. But there have been suggestions that what Putin is dangling for Witkoff and Kushner is some kind of an oil deal that they and the Trump sons, Uday and Kusei, can get in on. Do you know anything about that?
2: Well, I think if that is the case, they're probably trying mightily to keep it from coming into the public domain. What I can tell you is that my experiences with Jared in the first term raised all of these same conflict of interest concerns. I spent 2.5 years in the Trump administration, semi-regularly would be with Jared at the White House as he got his hand into work related to the Department of Homeland Security and the Department of Justice and the Secretary of State. In fact, there was enormous frustration in the president's cabinet that Jared was cosplaying as various secretaries in the cabinet when he wasn't confirmed by the Senate for those purposes. I'll give you an example. We would be negotiating with the president of Mexico on very, very delicate issues. And then we would find out Jared was on an airplane to go down there and create a parallel negotiation with the president of Mexico. That's very problematic. That leads the U.S. government to be talking out of two sides of its mouth. And we never knew what team Jared was playing for.
1: Was it his own
2: business interests?
1: Isn't that also a violation of the Logan Act?
2: Well, it may well have been. I mean, some people in the first term raised exactly that, which was who was giving Jared permission to do this? Was the president saying that Jared could go do this? Was Jared freestyling? Was any of this tied to private business interests? This is why, as you noted earlier, Tom, we have people who are confirmed by the United States Senate, according to the process laid out in the Constitution, to take on these roles because we have to vet them for these roles. Jared had trouble even getting vetted for his security clearance, which for a period of time was denied and delayed because of concerns about his background. That is something we should be very worried about. I am heartened, though, to see that there is this lawsuit that made its way out there in the past few days to try to hold the administration accountable for bringing in outside advisors to take on sweeping efforts to negotiate on behalf of the United States and without Senate approval.
1: Over at defiance.news, you've got a number of other issues up here. We've got about 2.5 minutes before we hit a hard break. And I'm curious. We're talking with Miles Taylor. Defiance.news is his website. If there are any other stories that are right at the top of your mind that you want to be sure to share with our listeners.
2: Look, I think right now all eyes are on the election and what's going to happen in the election. And I will tell you, a number of the orders that Donald Trump has tried to pervert related to elections are orders that I wrote for him in the first term. For instance, he's had crackpot outside advisors tell him he has the authority to seize voting machines because of an executive order that he signed back in the first administration. Well, I wrote that executive order, and that executive order doesn't give Donald Trump the ability to seize voting machines. It merely lets him sanction a foreign government if a foreign government interferes in our election. But my worry is that you've got these outside advisors, outside legal advisors to the president, legal in air quotes, who are telling him he has these extraordinary authorities around the election. I want to make sure people are prepared first to go out, vote and early vote and protect their democracy, but also be prepared to take to the streets if we see meddling in this election. Let's hope it doesn't happen. But if past is prologue, we should expect that Donald Trump will try to contest the vote, will try to use emergency powers to subvert the results if he doesn't like them. And this country has got to be ready to mobilize to protect the Constitution, Democrats, Republicans, and independents.
1: Yeah. I've got 30 seconds here, Miles. Is Trump still coming after you?
2: Well, look, they have continued to investigate me for what the president said in an executive order was treason, a crime punishable by death in the United States. My crime, of course, was quitting his administration and speaking out against him. It's tough to know what's happening in that investigation behind the scenes. But what I'll leave you with, Tom, is this. No matter what happens, we are not going to stop speaking out and defying the corruption and these abuses of power. It's not OK. And it's important for people to be unafraid and unintimidated by this administration. In the long run, I have full confidence in the rule of law.
1: You remind me of Sophie Scholl and her brother, you know, the White Rose Society back in the day. You're a hero, Miles. Miles Taylor, ex-national security official, best-selling author of Blowback and A Warning by Anonymous. Defiance.news is the website. Miles, it's always great talking with you. Look forward to our future conversations. Thank you so much for dropping by today.
2: Likewise. Thanks, Tom.
1: Thanks. Great to see you. 18 minutes past the hour.
0: This is the Tom Hartman Program.
1: So what's the deal with Katie Zachariah being a lawyer? We'll talk about that, and I'll pick up your calls right after the break.

0: And welcome back, Michael in Bronx, New York. Hey, Michael, what's on your mind today?
1: Hey, Tom, good buddy. I'm just going to raise awareness about the elections, as your previous guests have been doing. First off, before I do that, what the hell was that with this other mic that was calling and had a southern accent?
0: Oh, I mean, you know, I encourage calls from conservatives. I love talking to conservatives. Occasionally they get, you know, abusive or loud, or they try to do a Fox News talk over you thing. Sometimes we've had really reasonable conversations. And a number of people have started calling the show as conservatives and have ended up saying, nah, screw that. I'll become a Democrat. You know, you hear them all the time on this program, Michael. So it was just another caller. You know, this is normal.
1: It sounded like he was acting as a conservative or a Republican and spewing off talking points, falsely pointing fingers at Democrats on what Republicans have been doing, especially when it comes to this upcoming election.
0: Part of the problem is that a lot of these people get most of their information from a very, very limited right-wing information bubble. You know, a couple of right-wing radio stations and Fox News and that kind of thing. And so they really don't know what's going on in the world, sadly.
1: And that's why I always say, and Democrats have been doing it, speak to the truth, speak to the facts. Yeah. And
0: this is why every day when I get off the air, Sue Nethercutt puts together a list of hot links to literally, and it'll be like 100 of them, right? Literally every story I've cited, quoted, or discussed on the air. And we send that out to basically everybody on our list. It's free. It's over at tom.tv. And I don't say things if I can't back them up, period.
1: Oh, I know that. You're one of the great historians, man. And I've, you know, admired you for years. We met in New York City a few years ago. Mm-hmm. But the whole thing is, and I know you probably understand where I'm coming from, is that lately Republicans have been plagiarizing the Democratic campaign messages. They're going to say, I'm going to take, for example, since you're on the West Coast, here on the East Coast in New York, there's a gubernatorial race between Kathy Hochul, who's the incumbent governor and she's Democrat, against Bruce Blakeman, who is Republican and also a big supporter of Trump. He never discloses until Kathy Hochul and her campaign staff exposed this because of him cheering for Trump. Now Trump is endorsing him and so forth. And then he tries to dust off saying, why does Kathy Hochul have a record of? Always saying Trump, Trump, Trump. But that's what she's supposed to do if she's speaking the truth. Blakeman is blaming Hochul for the high gas prices, the high cost of food, everything that Donald Trump is doing. And I know Blakeman knows damn well Trump is the one doing this stuff.
0: The problem, Michael, is Republicans have nothing to run on. They have been supporting billionaires and big corporations ever since literally the 1930s. I mean, they just have nothing to run on. They, you know, everything they do is for the morbidly rich. That's it, you know, or for the racist base. Michael, I got to run, but thank you for the call. 22 minutes past the hour. We'll be back in just a minute. Stick around.

0: Tired of spin and billionaire-backed news? The Commonwealth Report delivers truth with backbone. 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Democracy belongs to you. Jody Arrington, one of the top Republicans on the House Budget Committee, said earlier this month, the national debt is the United States' next great war. He's talking about our $38 trillion national debt and the $1 trillion annual interest payments that we're making on that debt. Now, the fact of the matter is, if you add up the impact of Reagan's tax cuts in the 1980s, Bush's tax cuts in the early 2000s, and Trump's tax cuts, it all adds up to actually more than $38 trillion. In other words, the entirety of our national debt that we're paying $1 trillion in interest payments on every year that instead could be paying for a national health care system or making college free or anything else, all of that is the result of three Republican presidents transferring over $38 trillion out of the federal treasury and into the pockets of the morbidly rich. There's an article about it at Hartman Report. The national debt is the evidence of the crime. Check it out. Well, welcome back. 24 minutes past the hour. So just a quick story here. Katie Zachariah is the new press secretary. She kind of fumbled her way through it yesterday. I'm perfectly willing to give somebody the benefit of the doubt. I have had my first day on television, my first day on radio. I know it can be damn scary. I still, you know, when Sean says you're on the air, my heart still races. And I've been doing this show 23 years, and I've been doing radio since I was 16. It's normal. And so if she was nervous, if she screwed it up a little bit, I don't care. You know, I'm not going to criticize her for that. In fact, I have some empathy for her around that. But she is and has been saying for some years now that she's a lawyer. And I didn't know this until now. I'm not a lawyer. I didn't go to law school. But apparently, if you go to law school and you get your Juris Doctor, your JD, your law degree, you cannot call yourself a lawyer. You can call yourself a law school graduate. Nothing wrong with that. But you can only call yourself a lawyer or an attorney if you have passed the bar, either the federal bar or one of the state bars in the United States. And if you fail to pass the bar, you can't call yourself a lawyer. And she's been calling herself a lawyer for a long, long time, apparently to kind of puff up her credentials. And when she wanted to, she wanted this job, right? And so she, according to the reporting that I've seen, and it's not, you know, it's all over the place. You can easily find this. She watched Fox News and she watched Trump's schedule enough to figure out when he was watching Fox News, what shows he was watching. And she got herself on those shows 8 times in one day, apparently, 7 or 8 times in one day. And he saw her and said, oh, that's the girl I want. You know, hey, it's a pretty blonde and she can talk good and she's on my side. And one of the things she was saying was, you know, I'm a lawyer. I'm a legal expert here on Fox News. And she's been saying that for apparently years. And now there's a complaint against her with the California Bar Association. The Campaign for Accountability has filed a formal complaint saying that, and you can go to jail, actually, for saying that you're a lawyer when you're not, you haven't taken a bar exam. Maybe there's a reason why Katie hasn't done a press conference today. I don't know. We'll see where this goes. But keep an eye on it. You know, Donald Trump, you know, he likes the pretty women, especially blondes, and he likes women who will tell lies for him. You know, it's just like, well, he lies as easily as he breathes. So, you know, of course, his press secretary would have to as well. We'll see. I think she's going to have a little more trouble with the lies than her predecessor did.
1: 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Call 202-808-9925.
0: Yeah, Carolyn was a very, very good liar. 27 minutes past the hour. Picking up your calls right after the break. Susan in Worcester. Up in-

Good morning. This is the Commonwealth Report, news for the public, not the powerful. You can follow us at commonwealthreport.news. Is Trump's Justice Department trying to throw out California ballots before they're even counted? The Justice Department just sent California Secretary of State Shirley Weber a letter and a password-protected thumb drive. On it, names the administration claims are non-citizens. The demand? Don't mail them ballots. If they already got one, set it aside and don't count it until the state proves they're citizens. California gets 48 hours or the DOJ sues. DOJ spokesperson Kirsten Pelz confirmed the letter is real. Reuters called it an unprecedented escalation in the push to control state legislation or elections. Even the right-wing Heritage Foundation's own database shows non-citizen voting is, quote, exceedingly rare. So why California? Because the state redrew its house map to answer Trump's redistricting blitz, and it could decide who controls Congress. This isn't about fraud. It's about choosing which votes get counted. The Pentagon sends hundreds of troops south as Trump's drug war puts boots on the ground. Several hundred Army soldiers from the 10th Mountain Division are heading to a new jungle training site in Panama, the New York Times reports. They'll work with forces in Colombia and Honduras and may back up special operations teams advising raids on alleged traffickers. Hundreds more will staff a new command center in Miami. Pete Hegseth has a new Pentagon office just to run the cartel campaign, and the Army's regional commander says exercises are shifting from building relationships to fighting what Washington now calls terrorists. Reaper drones have moved from Africa to Colombia and Ecuador. Guatemala's president says joint operations need his Congress to approve them. Mexico says no American troops on its soil, period. We've seen this movie before, from Guatemala in 1954 to Panama in 1989, and it never ends well for the people who live there. Did a masked ICE agent shoot a father in front of his five-year-old without saying a word? Oscar Belgal had just picked up his son from school in the Bronx on October 8th and was stopped looking for parking. His legal aid lawyers say a masked man ran up with a gun drawn, smashed the driver's window with a barrel, and fired into the car while the boy cowered in the back. A bullet hit Belgal in the neck. He didn't know they were ICE until he woke up in the hospital. DHS says Belgal rammed two government vehicles and accelerated toward officers. NYPD footage, though, shows the window smash, not the shooting. Today he sits in a Brooklyn federal jail, bullets still in his neck, no surgery, half his face numb. When armed men in masks answer to no one, nobody's child is safe. A watchdog sues Jared Kushner over billions in foreign money and zero public disclosure. Citizens for Responsibility and Ethics in Washington filed suit Tuesday in federal court. The claim is simple. Kushner acts as one of America's top diplomats, meeting Putin, Zelensky, Netanyahu, and Iranian officials, and he's never been confirmed by the Senate or filed a single financial disclosure. Marco Rubio told Congress he talks to Kushner and Steve Witkoff about 10 times a day. Trump calls him envoy of peace. His firm, Affinity Partners, manages over $6 billion, mostly from the sovereign wealth funds of Saudi Arabia, Qatar, and the UAE, the very governments at the negotiating table. Affinity collects roughly $60 million a year from them. Kushner says he's just a volunteer. Witkoff is unpaid, too, and he filed. The Constitution has a word for unaccountable men with foreign paymasters running foreign policy, and it isn't envoy. Who gets to see the house you want to buy? Compass pulls listings behind a wall. Compass is now America's largest brokerage after swallowing Anywhere Real Estate and Coldwell Banker, Corcoran, and the Sotheby's brands. And it's pulling more and more homes off the open market, the Wall Street Journal reports. The playbook has three phases. First, a private exclusive seen only by Compass agents and clients. Then a coming soon on Compass's site. And only then, maybe, the public MLS. CEO Robert Refkin calls days on market and price of history a killer of value and wants 80% of listings starting private. Zillow sued, calling it collusion to hide homes from buyers. A House subcommittee is asking questions. Consumer advocates say it steers people into Compass-only deals, one company collecting both commissions. For decades, every buyer could see every home. Now the biggest player wants a two-tier market. Insiders first, everyone else gets leftovers. Is anybody still reading Trump's Truth Social? Users flee by the hundreds of thousands.
Trump posts there every day, threats against countries, policy announcements, AI videos of himself wrestling a tiger, and fewer people are watching. The Washington Post reports Truth Social averaged about 260,000 daily users last month, down from a peak of 420,000 in June of last year. That's down more than 30% in a year per SimilarWeb. Facebook has over 2 billion daily users. Even X has 130 million. Truth Social is a rounding error, and it padded Trump's paper net worth by billions. The White House calls it, quote, the most powerful and popular social media platform in the world. It can't hold an audience the size of Toledo. When the emperor's megaphone goes quiet, maybe people are finally changing the channel. And that's the way it is today, Thursday, October 15th, 2026. I'm Tom Hartman.

0: You were promised something. Work hard, play by the rules, and you'd own a home, raise a family, and retire with dignity. That was the deal. It was called the American Dream. So what happened? Well, it didn't die. It was killed. And we know who did it, when they did it, and how they got away with it. Who killed the American Dream? The greatest political crime ever told. A new book by me, Tom Hartmann. That's Who Killed the American Dream? The greatest political crime ever told. You know, Richard Nixon and Spiro Agnew both took cash bribes while they were in the White House. Since then, you know, the Supreme Court, or at least five Republicans on the Supreme Court, made it a lot easier for politicians to take bribes with the Citizens United decision, which basically legalized political bribery as long as it's done through campaigns or PACs or super PACs. But for some people, there's just never enough money, right? Donald Trump has been running small-time hustles to make money for decades, selling sneakers, Bibles, steaks, vodka, water. But now he's hit the big time. He's got these fungible tokens, right? Fungible crypto assets, which are basically just digital pictures of Donald Trump that say, fight, fight, fight. And he has turned them into an $8 billion machine. His wife is in on this, too, with his Trump coin. It's a new way that foreign powers and billionaires in the United States can just shovel money into Donald Trump's pocket. There's a whole article about it over at HartmannReport.com titled Presidential Payola, the Evolution of Political Bribery. Check it out. Welcome back. 35 minutes past the hour, and picking up your calls here is Susan in Worcester, Mass. Hey, Susan, what's up?
1: Yeah, I've been listening to the show, first time I ever heard it. And, you know, I'm not going to lie, I'm MAGA. And you know what? You people that call have so much hate. You don't even want to talk policy. You just want to keep piping about Trump, how he does this, how he does that, how he makes money. Hey, people, what about Obama? Where'd he get all his money for these houses? It's unreal. The Clintons, who came from nothing, they had to put Chelsea in the doghouse. They didn't even have a bed for her. So give me a break with all this crap. You're jealous? You jealous people. Get off your ass and start working. Do something for the country. Don't depend on Trump all the time. That's what we're supposed to do.
0: Susan, to the best of my knowledge, yeah, the bulk of the money that the Clintons and the Obamas made was from selling New York Times best-selling books and speaking fees.
1: Susan, can you just let me finish a sentence once in a while?
0: Yeah. I mean, this is not Fox News, so I'm just going to pot you down a little bit.
1: I don't like Fox.
0: Yeah, right. I believe that. So here you've got Donald Trump selling $1 billion worth of little electronic pictures called meme coins to his supporters, to his MAGA supporters, for $73 a piece, and they're worth a buck now. He's extracted $1 billion from people like you. Doesn't that upset you?
1: People want it. You know, we've got a right to choose. I could buy one. I haven't bought any because I don't want it. There's other people that do like it. So it's fine with you.
0: So you said that I don't talk policy. What policy would you like to discuss?
1: Yeah.
0: Sorry, Susan, you can't use language like that on the air. It's just, you know, it endangers our radio station's licenses, so I'm going to have to drop you. I hope you call again and can control your language. But before I do drop you, although Sean has you potted down so you don't swear again, I just want to say, James Lankford, who is one of the most conservative Republicans in the United States Senate, put together a comprehensive immigration bill in the last months of the Biden administration that would have absolutely sealed the border, that would have gotten people who are here illegally out of the country, and perhaps most importantly, would have done something that Republicans have refused to do since Ronald Reagan, which is put employers in jail for hiring people who are not here legally, because that's the giant magnet that draws these folks. And Donald Trump came out 3 months before the election and said, and it was going to pass. It was going to pass on a bipartisan basis, huge, in both the House and Senate. And Donald Trump came out and said, don't do that, because we don't want to go after

0: Oh, not much, Tom. I was listening, as I told you, screener, I was listening yesterday to your caller regarding the 9/11 conspiracy.
1: Yeah.
0: Well, I don't know if you remember the shootdown of the Korean airline.
1: I do.
0: Back in, well, come to find out, there's a radar station in Alaska that was watching the whole thing. There was also a reconnaissance aircraft in the area. But it was the old adage of we will sacrifice 500 people to save 500 million. Because the military didn't want the Russians to know our capability as far as radar.
1: Mm.
0: And they watched this. Everybody in when I was in the
1: Hang on just a second here, Ken. Are you talking about the Malaysian Airlines flight, Flight 314, I think it was, that was shot down by the Russians that they denied they shot down for a long, long time?
0: No, this, it was a Korean airline.
1: Okay, then you're going to have to remind me of the incident because I don't. I frankly don't remember that. I'm sorry.
0: Well, I think there was a congressman on board. Well, the Korean airlines were off course. Yeah, the Korean airline was off course for hours. And
1: that was the one where they were speculating. Why did this thing go down in the ocean? Because it just kind of vanished into the ocean, right? Is that the one that we're talking about?
0: No, they knew it was shot down.
1: Uh-huh.
0: The thing about it is, well, of course, I'm a veteran, and at the time, we all wondered, how come the
1: right?
0: How come the Air Force, you know, radar people didn't warn that airliner that they were off course?
1: Right.
0: But I think, the thing again is, you know, they were watching to see.
1: Well, the air traffic controllers should have been talking to them, and they don't have any connection to the military, you know. But
0: I think there's like dark spots in for air traffic controllers over the oceans. And
1: you're right. There are some spots where ATC has a hard time tracking every single airplane, but they're few and far between now because we've got so many satellites up there that are measuring the transponders. That might not have been the case in 1983, though. I don't know. I'm a pilot, so I'm familiar with how it works. But anyway, back to you. What's the point you're trying to make here, Ken?
0: Well, it's basically, you know, not to say it's a conspiracy, but the military or the government will sacrifice 500 people to save 500 million.
1: So you're suggesting that's what happened on 9/11?
0: Exactly. No. Well, with that, they were warned. I remember there was a bulletin came out that Friday before saying, harden your cockpit doors. And they were looking towards the Pacific and not the Atlantic.
1: Yeah.
0: Well,
1: on August 6th of 2001... the CIA sent a guy down to Crawford, Texas, to hand-deliver a report to George W. Bush titled, Bin Laden Determined to Strike Inside the U.S. And at that point, George W. Bush decided he was not going to go back to Washington, D.C. or New York at all until that strike was over. And so he took the longest presidential vacation in the history of the presidency and went to Florida, where his brother locked down the whole state, declared a state of emergency. And that's why he was reading My Pet Goat when 9/11 happened.
0: Well, the CIA knew about the plot long before because they arrested a Filipino terrorist. And they saw all the documents and the plans.
1: I'm familiar with that. And the FBI, too. And, you know, one of the arguments is they weren't talking with each other. I'm sure that there were a lot of screw-ups in the federal government. But to think that this was done by the federal government is, I think, a bridge too far. But, Ken, thanks for the call. Katie in Jamul, California. Hey, Katie, what's on your mind today?
2: Well, I was going to say that when I hear people like Mike call, who is particularly pugnacious and filled with vitriol, I always try to think that they maybe have a dog at home that's really happy to see them when they get there. That's just my positive thought.
1: Mm, rather than kicking the dog? Yeah.
2: Rather than kicking the dog, they just love their dog, and their dog loves them.
1: Well, let's hope so. But you know, most people, even people, you know, who we strongly disagree with and who love to get in fights with us are deep down inside decent people. They want what's best for themselves and for their country. They just understand how to get there differently than you and I do, Katie. And
2: well, the people that call you, but otherwise, I don't hear Trump calling you and asking for any explanations, I don't believe he ever had a dog.
1: Yeah, he's the exception to the rule because he's a psychopath.
2: He's a psychopath. So psychopaths, please leave that out. But I have a short question. Mm-hmm. And the other woman who

0: called was, I mean, she needs to up her game. But yeah. But the thing is, I mean, the way that you handled Mike's call was really, I mean, it reminds us when, if we run into someone like that, it's just, you know, not that we don't know about it, but it's all in the kind of cloudy and you pinpoint it. So I have a quick question, which is when my husband and I heard Phil Etner, and I'm sort of surprised that every phone call wasn't started with, oh my God, you know, people who pray were praying for Phil, or, I mean, it utterly broke our old hearts, and, you know, we're pretty solid, and, you know, I mean, this is a...
1: And this is this guy, by the way, Phil has
0: for
1: been.
0: God's sake.
1: Phil has been.
0: And again, I wonder what your two conservative callers thought about that. But onward, what I have wondered, and maybe you've answered before, if Putin were to have an inopportune encounter with an open window, I don't think he's loved in his country. You know,
1: no.
0: I don't think is there a cult following with Putin like there is a dwindling one with Trump. Who would that? Is that cutting off the head of a, I don't want to use animals, of the beast, or does it just, you know, grow anew? In other words, you know, with Trump, he's got this huge bunch of, well, it's not huge. It's dwindling, but still the Republican Party is hopeless now. So do you have a take on that with Putin?
1: Would they just be
0: glad to see him go so they could get some of their lives back?
1: Russia has a long history of deposing and in some cases even killing leaders who have lost wars. I mean, it's happened over and over and over again. And Putin knows, and that's why Phil said it, you know, his life is at risk if he doesn't win this war. And
0: they're just war weary and want to get rid of this.
1: Oh, I think that's true. I don't have any, you know, inside information on how popular Putin may be or not be in Russia, but you know,
0: I sure would like to know.
1: Yeah, so would I. My guess is that his popularity is probably on the order of the popularity that Trump has here. Katie, thank you for the call. It's 46 minutes past the hour.
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1: We'll be right back with more of your calls. Stick around.

0: And welcome back. Uli in Teaneck, New Jersey. Hey, Uli, what's on your mind today?
1: Schönen guten Tag, Tom. Wie geht's?
0: Mir geht es gut.
1: Das freut mich. Yes, I was wondering if you know anything about this, because I haven't been able to find out. I've contacted my representatives, and it's regarding, I got a notice from the United States Census Bureau to fill out a survey.
0: Mm-hmm.
1: And what first got into my mind is, because why now? I thought the next census are in 2010.
0: That's correct. But these are routine, Uli. They send these things out. It's a kind of little mini census, and they send them out continuously between the two big ones at the 10-year points. Those are where they hire people to go door to door and all that kind of stuff. But they do these mail ones, you know, which kind of obnoxiously say you are required by law to return this.
1: Exactly. That's what it says.
0: Yeah. But you know, there's no reason not to do it. You know, I encourage you to go ahead and fill it out. Honestly.
1: But, you know, the other thing what I don't really like about it, the questions they ask, they're so intrusive.
0: Yeah.
1: But
0: those intrusive questions.
1: Why do you need to know when my birthday is or what my religious beliefs are and, you know, my ethnicities and.
0: Right. They use those questions to determine a number of things. The main one is federal funding for specific programs. But, you know, other things as well. But every single one of those questions has been put together typically by a committee that has nothing to do with politics. They're just looking at these are the things the federal government needs to know in order to make sure that programs like, you know, Medicaid and you know, aid to schools and stuff like that are appropriately balanced. That's the goal of them.
1: So they're legit.
0: Yeah, it's totally legit.
1: Because also the other thing concerned me, you know, I don't know in which hands this is going to go with our current administration.
0: Yeah. Well, the big concern is not what you have there, Uli, which is, you know, unlikely to have been badly tainted by Trump. But the big concern is what happens in 2030 with the coming, you know, every 10 years. What is it? Decennial or whatever. I forget the word. Mm. But that Trump is now trying to get that changed so that it will ask questions about citizenship. And that's traditionally been a question that's not asked because, you know, because of the concern that it'll cause people to not fill the thing out. And do need to know the population of areas, whether they're citizens or not, because those people are using water and sewer and electric and police and fire. And so you have to know the population. And if you've got a bunch of people who are afraid to fill the thing out because they're not citizens, and the result of that is that you get bad numbers, you end up providing bad service to communities. The citizenship or not citizenship question really should be in the province of, you know, a division of the federal government that's responsible for removing people who are not citizens, you know, which under normal circumstances would be what ICE is. But ICE has been behaving so badly that, you know, we need to just go back to the way it was done before ICE was created, which, you know, we had people, I mean, you know, my niece's husband got, you know, kicked out of the country by the pre-ICE people. But they showed up, you know, wearing sports coats and ties, and they were very nice, and they identified themselves, and they said, you know, you've been in this country illegally, and you got 30 days to get out, and, you know, we'll help you if you need some help. And he and his wife, my niece, and her four kids, I think, all moved to Mexico. And, you know, no violence, no detention center, no shooting people. I mean, let's just go back to that. Uli, thanks for the call.

0: Hey, thanks so much for sharing our program and for reaching out to our stations and sponsors and letting them know that you're listening. It really means a lot to us. Welcome back. 9 minutes before the hour. John in Minneapolis. Hey, John, what's on your mind today?
1: I want to know why I have no representative representing me in Congress at this point.
0: Ilhan Omar is your representative?
1: Yeah. Mm-hmm. Yes. Yeah.
0: She's. And, they have taken away her phone and her computer, so it's probably going to be difficult for her to do any normal work. Is that your concern?
1: Right. My concern is that I have, you know, I pay taxes and I participated in this democracy since I've been voting. Well, I mean, even before that, my parents did. And I have no representation.
0: Well, she's still in Congress and she's still around. She's just had a bunch of her stuff stolen
1: by
0: Trump.
1: And then also, the people that she represents are really insulted by the fact that Donald Trump continually attacks a group of people, most of who are citizens of this country, 95%. We couldn't have done, you know, the Minnesota miracle, the economy here. It is one of the hottest in the country, or has been. And Donald Trump is doing everything he can to undermine it.
0: Right.
1: So, it's just a terrible, it's a terrible situation. And because, as you say often, they're black people. Black and brown people here.
0: They're eating the dogs and cats. Racist lies.
1: He's just full of hatred. And I spent a delightful morning, about 30 minutes, speaking to a total stranger who I sat next to at a coffee shop, and he looked Somali. I've worked with Somalis. We could not, as a healthcare person, we could not have taken care of white people here in Minnesota without them. And they earned their dues here.
0: Yeah.
1: And I'd like to tell him that right to his face. I was screaming early this morning when I heard that. Like, what kind of crap? Is that?
0: No, I get it, John. I get it. John, we'll see how this shakes out. This may backfire on Trump, but I'm horrified by the fact that when they searched her house, apparently looking for her birth certificate or for her naturalization papers.
1: They took her passport.
0: They took her passport, they took her phone, and they took her computer.
1: Yeah.
0: They just should not be allowed to do that. John, thank you for the call. Brian in Roseville, California. Hey, Brian, what's up?
2: Hi there, Tom. Thanks for taking my call.
0: Sure.
2: I just wanted to put forth an idea that popped into my head. That what we're looking at here with the ICE activity in the United States is akin to the brown shirts in 1934 through 37, Germany.
0: The goal is to intimidate people.
2: And it gives new meaning to the term brown shirt, because they're going after brown people.
0: Yeah.
2: So I thought I'd put that thought forward.
0: Okay.
2: Just as an irony.
0: Good point.
2: Anyhow, I want to thank you also for all the effort that you make towards democracy and creating this bully pulpit so that we all have a chance to speak.
0: Oh, thank you. Thank you, Brian. Yeah. I'm having a good time too. So but thank you very much.
2: All right. Stay safe.
0: Yeah, you too. Chaz in Lakewood, Washington. Hey, Chaz, what's up?
3: Tom, I want to give you the last minute registrations. We're getting down to the wire. So specifically, tomorrow, Connecticut and Nebraska, this is your turn. It's time to register. This is the deadline for Illinois. If you can't, Sunday, the 18th is your last day to register, but it seems like you can register online as well. And let's get those ballots out there, and ideally in the county ballot boxes, because you can't rely upon the mail. I've even had my own county auditor tell me as much. Now, the 19th, which will be Monday, Alabama, California, Iowa, Michigan, Pennsylvania, South Dakota, and Wyoming. We're getting down to the wire, folks.
0: There you go. Okay, thank you, Chaz.
3: I'll call you next week.
0: Okay, great public service announcement. George in Palm Desert, California. Hey, George, I just have about a half a minute here. You got a quick one?
4: It's a quick one about what I think is the greatest president of the 21st century so far, Barack Obama. And he deported 14.2 2 million illegal criminal immigrants without ever having a masked thug.
0: Yeah.
4: Or killing anybody.
0: Yeah, you're absolutely right. Yeah, you're absolutely right. I told the story about my niece, you know, who married an undocumented guy. And in fact, he owned a little restaurant up in northern Michigan, and that he had started from scratch, and they had to leave the country. And that was Obama. In fact, I called up, you know, Bernie's office, and Bernie tried to vouch for them. And no, sorry, he's not here legal. And this was in the Obama administration. But it was all very respectful and helpful and decent. And what we've lost is that decency with these thugs. Thank you very much. Thank you. And thanks for being with us today. We'll be back tomorrow, same time, same place. In the meantime, don't forget, democracy is not a spectator sport. It does require all of us. Otherwise, it's not a democracy. Liberal, conservative, whatever. We all need to participate. So please, get out there, get active, tag, you're it. Have a great afternoon. Be good to yourself and the folks around you. Stay safe, and I'll catch up with you tomorrow.
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6: Years ago, when I announced that I was leaving my job as editor of the Texas Observer to run for political office, I had to admit that going into politics is the only downward career move one can take from journalism. But being both a journalist and a politician does hone one's ability to detect the smell of BS. And we Americans are presently getting a noxious blast of that stench from our warmongering Department of Defense. The vast trillion-dollar Pentagon is the ultimate Big Brother bureaucracy, literally empowered to compel thousands of Americans to die in foolish military misadventures cooked up by political partisans and profiteering corporate contractors. That's why it's so alarming that Trump's Project 2025 autocrats are now rushing to slam an iron door of censorship on reporters trying to inform us commoners about the militaristic schemes and corporate fraud that comes from inside this government fortress. In the name of defending freedom, Trump's palace guards are banning media outlets that displease His Royal Highness. Also, Pretty Boy Pete, Trump's made-for-TV Pentagon honcho, has even decreed that reporters must be tightly monitored by military escorts while doing interviews, reviewing documents, and otherwise exercising the essential constitutional rights of our nation's free press. The good news is that rather than kowtowing to the autocrats, dozens of media organizations have told Pete to stuff it, choosing to do old-school outsider digging into this insider war machine. This is Jim Hightower saying, meanwhile, the Project 2025 authoritarians hail their clampdown on free press rights by touting their, quote, fresh relationship with what they call their new Pentagon press corps. Right, it's their partisan press corps, not ours.

0: to NewsHour from the BBC World Service. Hello, I'm James Menendez. Romania says seven crew members are still missing after an oil tanker was struck by drones close to its Black Sea coast. The country's foreign minister tells us it's part of a sustained campaign by Russia.
1: These are civilian ships. What Russia is doing is to try to put forward narratives that are trying to build a scenario where their behavior might be justified.
0: So how might Romania and its fellow NATO members respond? Also, we'll speak to the lawyer for one of seven Cornell University students accused by a classmate of sexually assaulting her at a party. And we'll hear from Iowa. Will this Trump heartland flip to the Democrats next month?
2: I think that Iowans are uniquely struggling and hurting, and so I think they're ready for change. The tariffs have hurt Iowa more than any other state. The war in Iran, gas prices, diesel prices.
0: All that and more after the news.
3: BBC News with Sue Montgomery. President Trump has cancelled a plan to live stream the execution of an ex-serviceman convicted of killing 13 people at a US military base in 2009. Nidal Hassan is scheduled to die by firing squad in December. Sarah Smith reports.
4: The proposed live stream of the execution of Nidal Hassan had been widely condemned across America. Even some of President Trump's own Republican colleagues had criticised it as barbaric and disgusting, pointing out that only oppressive dictatorships like Iran and Afghanistan hold public executions. Dozens of retired senior military officers published an open letter saying the plan would taint the honour of the military and the nation, and polls suggested a large majority of the American public opposed the idea.
3: The international recognised government in Yemen says the Prime Minister is safe after a Houthi attack on the presidential palace in the port city of Aden. Five ballistic missiles were fired at the Al-Mashik Palace, which the Houthis say was used as an operations centre for the Saudi-led coalition which backs the government. Two security guards were killed. NATO Secretary-General Mark Rutte says he's discussed the importance of an energy ceasefire during talks in Brussels with Volodymyr Zelensky. The Ukrainian president is in the Belgian capital for talks and a summit with EU leaders after resuming strikes in Russian oil facilities. He accused Moscow of failing to respect an energy truce declared by President Trump on Sunday. But the Kremlin accused Kyiv of being unwilling to engage with US peace efforts. Here's Dan Johnson.
5: With every interview that Zelensky gives, every statement that he makes, he criticises Donald Trump even more with that sense that he said of betrayal by America that he feels with the moves that Donald Trump has made in favour of Vladimir Putin and the Russians, going right back to the deal that he made with Russia last week to allow them to export diesel once again. That's where this row started. It only feels like it is deepening.
3: Senior figures in football's world governing body have told its president he's not fit to lead the organisation unless he answers key questions about his abandoned plan to sell off parts of the World Cup to private investors. Gianni Infantino apologised to the first meeting of FIFA's council since his proposals were scrapped. Mr Infantino declined media requests but released this statement.
6: I apologized for the mistakes that we made in relation to the communication and consultation process related to the project, which then led to many consequences. But what is important to remember is that it was a proposal, so in no way a done deal.
3: BBC News. Venezuela's former president Nicolas Maduro and his wife Celia Flores have pleaded not guilty to new charges in the US that they'd conspired to torture political opponents. The fresh indictment revealed last week by US prosecutors significantly expands the case against them. They'd already pleaded not guilty to allegations that abused their power to help drug traffickers ship cocaine. NASA has warned that the Arctic could experience an ice-free summer before 2050. It said the last 20 summers have been the worst for sea ice extents in half a century of tracking. Here's Ella Bicknell.
7: For years, climate scientists have warned that the Arctic is melting. NASA says 50 years of satellite data shows sea ice is shrinking beyond the usual seasonal fluctuations, and what remains is thinner, younger, and more vulnerable to melting. While this summer saw a slowdown in ice loss due to high cloud cover, NASA warns

0: This is Fresh Air. I'm Terry Gross. The space race used to be waged between countries like the U.S. and Russia. Now the race to control outer space is being waged between two tech billionaires and their companies, Elon Musk's SpaceX and Jeff Bezos's Blue Origin. Bezos is, of course, famous for creating Amazon, buying the Washington Post, and founding the cloud computing company Amazon Web Services. Elon Musk is famous for being the CEO of Tesla, buying Twitter and turning it into X, and founding Starlink, which manufactures and launches satellites. Musk was also appointed by President Donald Trump to run DOGE, the Department of Government Efficiency. Bezos and Musk each want to colonize the moon and turn space into a supply chain for Earth. My guest, journalist Josh Tirangel, writes that the two men hope to preserve human life from the specter of climate change and expand mankind's understanding of the universe. Both would also like to dominate a market that, unlike every other market they've previously conquered, has no ceiling and few established rules. Accomplishing the visions of either man would rely on creating giant data centers in space. Tirangel is a staff writer at The Atlantic and wrote the November cover story titled Choose Your Overlord, Musk versus Bezos. In the piece, he describes their visions for colonizing outer space, the technology they're developing, and what it would mean to turn parts of the moon into businesses. The rivalry between Bezos and Musk is so powerful, Tirangel says, their only real competition is with each other. Tirangel is a former Washington Post columnist where he covered AI. He also led the global newsrooms at Bloomberg, Vice, and Time magazine. His latest book, AI for Good, is about people finding ways to use AI that are fixing problems, not causing them. Josh Tirangel, welcome to Fresh Air. So these space colonization efforts are being led by billionaires and their businesses. I know Bezos and Musk love the idea of space exploration and they're taking big financial risks, but they also stand to make huge profits and have great power. And their investors stand to lose money or profit too. But what does it mean that something with such big implications for the future of mankind and for the future of our planet and outer space, that these efforts are being led by private enterprise and not the U.S. government?
1: It's a great question, and it's really goes to the heart of this very strange moment we're in. And space is a part of it, right? So in the early 2000s, the United States government made a policy decision, which basically opened up space to commercial development. There was a notion that the government itself was slow, expensive. Its development processes for rockets, for satellites, for all sorts of things were just not going to be competitive with private enterprise. And so we invited these private enterprises in. And at that point, it was really hard to know what the outcome would be. Jeff Bezos, in 2001, started Blue Origin. But, you know, many people described it to me as much more of a think tank or a science experiment for its first decade. SpaceX was kind of almost founded, you know, impetuously. It was a pirate ship, as one person described it to me. And really, they didn't know what their plan was other than to launch things into space. The Commercial Space Act allowed all of this activity to happen. And even people who are really critical of Bezos and Musk believe that it was the right call, believe that the degree of space activity we have, economic activity, research activity, would never have been achieved without opening this up. At the same time, without governance over it, what you get is a situation where one or two people properly capitalized can first take over a market. So it's sort of stunning how successful Elon Musk has been in space. I mean, one stat that just floored me is that in 2025, SpaceX launched about 80% of the things in orbit. 80%. And its next closest competitor was not Jeff Bezos. It was the government of China. So you have an individual controlling a company, and essentially he has supranational capabilities. And what we discovered is that when you outsource that capability to an individual, you're at the mercy of their whims. And so as far back as the early 2000s, I had sources talk to me about this notion within the Air Force of people calling it the mercurial billionaire problem. And they could foresee that down the road, if one person or a handful of people had properly capitalized their space businesses, there was nothing preventing them from doing what they wanted to do. We briefly saw an example of this when President Trump and Elon Musk were sort of post-Doge feuding. And Musk said that he was no longer going to produce the rocket that could take Americans to the International Space Station. And he was going to cancel flights. And if he did that, we would have no way to get Americans to the space station domestically. What we would have had to do was pay $80 million to a Russian rocket to put an American on it to get it to the space station. And so when you lose that capability as a country, when you outsource it to an individual or potentially two individuals, you have to ask yourself, what risks do we incur? What governance did we not perform to get into this situation?
0: So what role does NASA play now?
1: So NASA still has a very important role in dictating American space policy. And, you know, the new administrator of NASA is a guy named Jared Isaacman. The people I spoke to really like him. They think that he's hard charging. He believes and has set the mission that we're going to go to the moon and Americans are going to get to the moon and maybe SpaceX will make the lander that takes astronauts there and maybe Blue Origin will. And he's pitted the two in a kind of competition against one another. But NASA doesn't really oversee satellite activity. And there are 11,000 Starlink satellites in space, which is about two-thirds of the orbital objects in space owned by Elon Musk. And so he controls the newest, most agile technology when it comes to telecommunications and internet access. NASA doesn't really control that, nor does it really oversee it. So NASA has a role to play, but on the commercial side, there's just not a ton of governance, and there's no real movement toward getting more governance.
0: Well, would you compare the relationship that NASA had with private contractors to the relationship NASA has now to Musk and Bezos?
1: Listen, NASA has always invoked private industry to get its projects done. The Apollo missions, which we all laud and really, I think, in memory, think of as just American missions, you know, there were a lot of contractors that helped make those missions possible, and they really collaborated. Those contractors built different parts of the spacecraft, made different components inside the spacecraft, all under the authority of NASA, which directed the contracting in very specific ways. What we're seeing right now is that Jared Isaacman, for the Artemis program, has said, I'm having a bake-off. It'll either be Blue Origin that creates the booster and the rocket and the lander that gets to the moon, or it'll be SpaceX. And they're in competition. The money, frankly, is meaningful to both companies, but it's not bigger than their economic plans overall. A lot of people I spoke to suggested that one way for the government to exercise power over these companies would be to revert to the way NASA used to function and say, frankly, right now, Bezos and Blue Origin have a better landing plan for the moon. Many people I spoke to said it's pretty clear that their lander is superior, but SpaceX has a much bigger rocket that could potentially be the refueling station for the Blue Origin lander. And that there's a very simple, practical approach, which is to say, we're the United States, and we want our contractors to work for us. We don't want to be held at their mercy. SpaceX, if you want to be part of this program, you'll build the refueling. Blue Origin, you focus on the lander, and all of us will get there together. Director Isaacman didn't speak to me for this piece. Many people speculated about how he's going to conduct the next couple of years as these companies, you know, continue to be in competition. But I think it's a pretty rational way to regain some measure of control over these companies.
0: Well, let's take a short break here. If you're just joining us, my guest is Josh Tarangel. He's a staff writer at The Atlantic, where he wrote the November cover story titled Choose Your Overlord, Musk versus Bezos. We'll be right back after a break. This is Fresh Air.

0: This is Fresh Air. Let's get back to the interview I recorded yesterday morning with Josh Tirangel, a staff writer at The Atlantic. He wrote the November cover story about the race between Elon Musk and Jeff Bezos to conquer space. It's titled, Choose Your Overlord, Musk versus Bezos. They're planning on sending thousands more satellites into space. Musk's company, SpaceX, already has satellite communications networks, and Ukraine has relied on them during the war with Russia. The Starlink satellite network has provided internet connectivity for the Ukrainian military, and Ukraine now also uses SpaceX's more high-powered, military-grade satellite network, StarShield, which is controlled by the Pentagon. Yesterday, Ukraine's access to StarShield was restricted, leaving the country unprepared for yesterday's Russian attacks. Facing questions about who was responsible for the decision, Musk wrote this on his platform X, quote, StarShield systems are owned and controlled by the U.S. government. Any limits on speed or usage are decided by the U.S. military and ultimately POTUS, unquote. Earlier in the war, Musk temporarily stopped Ukraine's access to Starlink, saying that Ukraine had violated Starlink's rule that it can be used for defensive military actions, but not offensive ones. I asked Josh Tirangel about what all this says about Musk's power.
1: Ordinarily, we have entrusted the future of our civilizations to people we elect to office. We now have folks with a tremendous amount of power over our future, particularly if you view the future as being partially in space, and we have to reckon with it. Whether we walk it back, whether we split these companies up, whatever the remedy is, I don't actually know, but I think you'll see more and more of these kinds of incidents the more you concentrate power and the better the tech gets.
0: There are laws governing the seas. There are no laws yet, right, governing outer space. It's kind of first come, first owned?
1: Well, we have international treaties about the moon, and in those treaties, it is said that companies conducting their business in space are ultimately overseen by the countries of their origin. So the United States is actually responsible for the comportment of these companies as they make plans on the moon, as they attempt to put data centers in space. But as we've seen over the last 10 years, having a plan for governance and actually using that plan and changing the way companies react are two very different things. We could certainly use more space laws. We could certainly use more governance of pollution in space, plans in space. But it's not like we're absent remedies for this. We just haven't used them.
0: You mentioned pollution. I keep wondering, like, if we colonize the moon and build data centers to have the energy that would be needed in order to colonize the moon, and there's some kind of supply chain bringing resources back to Earth in order to save humanity and save our planet, won't we be polluting the moon and outer space? When you think of all the rockets that would have to take off from the moon and from the U.S., and all of the satellites, like thousands and thousands of more satellites in space, and probably various forms of other pollution, space junk probably. I mean, what would we be doing to outer space?
1: It's a great question that is unanswered. And so Musk has said that ultimately they'd like to have as many as 1 million satellites in space.
0: Wow, that's a
1: that
0: lot.
1: That is, it's an enormous number. And again, to get them into space, what you're talking about is entirely correct, which is, you know, you used to be able to look at space launches by the calendar. And Musk has famously said he wants in the near future for you to be able to look at space launches by your watch, and that there are multiple launches a day creating this space economy, moving satellites, moving heavy machinery. How that would impact pollution on Earth when you are really just, you know, you're burning fuel to get those rockets into space is undetermined. On the moon itself, it's a really interesting question. There are a lot of people I spoke to in the science community say, look, you know, when you take off and land from the moon, when you build things on the moon, you create a lot of lunar dust. That lunar dust can complicate all of your machinery. We've never had that kind of activity on the moon, and we don't really know what it would mean for the environment of the moon, let alone for the efficacy of the machinery you would be putting up there. As far as space junk, we have a lot of space junk. And what we've seen is that it can crash into things in random ways that are also damaging. What's astonishing to me and what really made my jaw drop in the reporting is that, you know, all that is kind of intuitive and you think, well, surely that would be dissuasive. If you were going to build data centers on the moon or data centers in space, boy, it just seems nuts. And literally everyone I spoke to in the AI community said, we can't wait for data centers in space. That data centers in space, the NIMBYism problem of building data centers in the United States.
0: NIMBY is not in my backyard.
1: Yes, I'm sorry, not in my backyard, which as we've seen is like a huge political issue as we head into the midterms. The lack of power, the lack of power supply, the lack of the ability of these data centers to hook into grids is a huge problem if you are training an AI model on massive amounts of computing power. And so, you know, when I was first hearing about these plans for data centers in space, I was sort of just, you know, this is a preposterous thing to do. But the more I looked at it, everybody wants in. And so Sam Altman, about a year and a half ago on a podcast with his brother, said, should I buy a space company? And then a couple months later, they tried to buy a space company because they realized that without having the ability to launch their own satellites, Jeff Bezos and Elon Musk may control the entire market. And the speculation, which, again, is still speculative, is that in 5 to 7 years, if launch costs continue to come down, it will be cheaper to create an array of data centers in space which communicate back to an AI model on Earth via satellite than it will be to build these massive data centers that cost, you know, hundreds of millions of dollars just to build, if not billions, take up massive amounts of land. So they're all eyeing space as the solution to this problem.
0: I can't really conceptualize what a data center in space would look like or where it would be. Would it be like floating around someplace? Would it be on the moon?
1: Well, there's both versions. One version is essentially a larger satellite that would be in orbit and that it would be conducting compute, and that compute would then be communicating back to a satellite. Or in some cases, that compute would also have satellite capability. So you could run your experiments on Earth, get them computed in space, have that array of satellites or the array of data centers working on it constantly with no throttling, no concern about energy, no concern about waste. And so you would be able to feed your model as much juice as you want to feed it. There are other people who think putting them on the moon is even better because they're locked, there's less space junk. You know, all of this is part of this much bigger ecosystem that Bezos and Musk hope to build, which is to use the moon as this kind of way station to get to other parts of the galaxy, to use it as a source of energy, to mine the rare earth materials that are just have been crashing into the moon for the last 4 billion years. And unlike on Earth, there's no weather on the moon. So those minerals have just been sitting there in the regolith or the lunar soil ready to be mined. And so they're both really sketched out this massive vertically integrated business plan, and space and the moon are just the key components of it.
0: Doesn't a data center require a lot of energy and water to cool it? That's part of the problem of the data centers on Earth. How do you deal with that in space?
1: So that's one of the primary appeals. There's a guy who runs the Lunar Permanence Division at Blue Origin named John Caloris. And Lunar Permanence is exactly what you think it is. He runs the division thinking about what happens when we go and stay on the moon. And he used to work at SpaceX as well. And one of the things he told me is that, you know, the energy issue and the cooling issue are largely consequences of being on Earth. Whereas in space, there is a constant source of energy in the sun. And if you turn your solar panels the other way, there's a constant source of cooling because the temperature swings in space are dramatic. And so that's part of the appeal, is that it takes away the variability on Earth of needing to find these power sources, needing to find these cooling sources. I would say, again, this is all still theoretical. The first experiments with data centers in space are starting kind of now. Google has a partner and is launching 2 data center satellites that they hope to learn from. Musk has said he wants to get his in the next year up so that he can begin to understand how this is going to work. there's a lot of variability. Nobody quite knows how it all works, but the people I spoke to have really begun to orient around data centers in space as a solution to their problems.
0: My guest, Josh Tieringel, is a staff writer at The Atlantic. His November cover story is titled Choose Your Overlord, Musk versus Bezos. We'll hear more of the interview after a break. And if you want to catch up on interviews you missed, like this week's interview with actor Mahershala Ali or writer Yi-Yun Lee about her new novel and her Pulitzer Prize-winning memoir about the deaths of her two sons by suicide, check out our podcast. You'll find lots of Fresh Air interviews. I'm Terry Gross, and this is Fresh Air.

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0: This is Fresh Air. I'm Terry Gross. Let's get back to the interview I recorded yesterday morning with Josh Tieringel, a staff writer at The Atlantic. He wrote the November cover story titled Choose Your Overlord, Musk versus Bezos. The story looks at the space rivalry between the two tech billionaires. Tieringel describes Musk's SpaceX and Bezos's Blue Origin as operating in a market with few established rules and no checks on power other than each other. Tieringel is a former Washington Post columnist where he covered AI. His latest book, AI for Good, is about people who are finding ways to use AI that are fixing problems, not causing them. I'm thinking, like, if Bezos and Musk end up successfully colonizing the moon, and then other countries get onto the moon and want to start colonizing too, and there's conflicts between the tech billionaires and other countries, do Bezos and Musk go to war with Russia? I mean, like, if you play out the future, it just gets really perplexing.
1: Yeah, and you're not alone. I mean, the people I spoke to in national security all said, you know, Jake Sullivan said, this is an incredibly weird moment. And that was echoed by many of the people I spoke to who just said, this is strange. And we really are entering this era where individuals have the resource capability of nation states. Our country is still responsible for what they do by treaty on the moon, so they can't do whatever they want without some sort of consequence. And I think that's the added ripple, which is making this all so strange, is that there just hasn't been consequence. There's been a sort of extraordinary interaction between President Trump and Musk and Bezos, and we only know part of it. I mean, I wrote a fair bit in my piece about the Washington Post because it was a point of leverage, very clearly. Bezos has denied it. The president has denied it. But sometimes, you know, when it walks like a duck and talks like a duck, you can jump to the conclusion that it might be a duck. And so what is happening with the Washington Post, to me and to a lot of the sources I spoke to, is indicative of the fact that a handful of people are tussling over these resources and that capitulation on one thing may open the door to another. And all three are very transactional. They may have moments of tremendous emotion, but all three know what they want. They end up doing deals. And I think that's been a key component of, depending on how you look at it, their success or the concern among people about, you know, we're not getting to vote on what these companies are doing and how they're developing space. And the people we voted for aren't being terribly open about their interactions with these companies.
0: Can you elaborate a little on what you were saying about the Washington Post and Bezos?
1: Yeah, the Washington Post for a long time was the chief antagonist of President Trump. And Jeff Bezos was a very powerful antagonist himself. And for most of the Trump first term, Bezos remained a fierce critic. At the second term, it's very clear to a lot of people who I spoke with and reported on in the piece that something changed, and that largely what changed was Bezos realized he could not lose 4 years in the space race or in the AI race to Elon Musk. And so even though the president denies it and Bezos denies it, it's very clear that some sort of arrangement was achieved whereby the president no longer was considering Jeff Bezos an enemy. The Washington Post was no longer on its opinion section going after the president in quite the same way. Bezos redirected the Post's opinion section to a much more libertarian bent. Everyone I spoke to, including Marty Baron, the former editor of the Washington Post, came to the conclusion that a deal was struck.
0: Let's talk about the reasons that Bezos and Musk want to colonize space. And I know they both, like, love outer space. It was like childhood fantasies for them. But talk about what their visions are now.
1: Yeah, Bezos's vision is fairly consistent. He has believed since he was in high school that there are a lot of polluting industries on Earth and that most of those industries should be moved to the moon and that Earth should kind of exist as almost like a national park, like this bucolic land, free of chemicals, free of pollution. All of that happens elsewhere and really attributes this to a guy named Gerard O'Neill who had these notions of O'Neill colonies on the moon. For a long time, Musk's dream was Mars. It really was. He wanted to go to Mars himself. He wanted civilization to be interplanetary. One of Bezos' successes is in gently nudging the federal government's initiatives closer to the moon. And there's some pretty good reasons for it. It's very hard to get to Mars. It's a lot easier if you use the moon as a sort of docking station. The moon has more national security implications for Earth. So Musk has gradually brought his ambitions closer to a sort of lunar city idea where there's a colony on the moon. Those are, you know, their stated utopian notions about mankind and civilization exploring space. The key thing that I looked at was the SpaceX prospectus. And what this prospectus tells you is just how much of the interest in the future of space over the next 10 to 20 years is really hinging on data centers in space and satellites in space and space as a business. So we can be distracted a little bit by the sort of appeals to, you know, the greater good, space exploration for mankind. But the SpaceX prospectus really lays out this is a primarily a commercial venture.
0: One of the things that they both need is reusable rockets. So instead of a rocket like going to the moon and then returns and then you can't launch it again, they need reusable ones. How far have they gotten with that?
1: Yeah, reusable rockets are the key to making space affordable. And just so that we can conceptualize it, imagine if every time you flew to Los Angeles, that was the end of the plane, your ticket would be incredibly expensive. Both are pretty far along, but Musk is much further along, and SpaceX is, than Blue Origin. So I went to a Blue Origin launch, which was the third attempt to reuse a booster, which is the bottom part where the fire comes out. And they were successful at reusing the booster in that launch. And then I left and I opened my phone and on Twitter, SpaceX announced that it had just reused its 600th booster. And so that distance tells you the distance between their current state in space is that SpaceX has now turned reusability kind of, it's just routine. It's unremarkable for them to be able to do it. And that furthers their advantage because they can do things much cheaper than Blue Origin can.
0: One of the problems that Bezos and Musk are facing is that you have to refuel on the way to the moon, especially Musk's rockets. Give us a sense of how big some of these rockets are. How much do they weigh?
1: Yeah, I mean, the Starship, which is the big rocket that he's trying to build, it's like launching a Costco to space. I mean, it's massive. And the goal is to store as many as 60 satellites in a Starship, so that you can deploy them, and it opens up almost like a Pez dispenser, so that you can deploy those along the way. The thrust, the energy required to get that to space is enormous. Blue Origin's rockets are similarly quite large, a little less sizable than Starship. But yeah, it takes a lot of fuel. It takes a ton of energy to get them to space. Now, there's a reasonable question in here, which is, well, why didn't it take that much when we went to the moon the first time? And the answer is that we took risks that we simply would not take anymore. Those rockets and the landers, numerous people described to me how thin the ships actually were. The radiation levels were off the charts, that the risks we were willing to take at that point from a government perspective, we simply would not do anymore. Not to mention the fact that we're hauling all this commercial material and we want to stay longer on the moon the next time we go. So yeah, the real challenge is figuring out how you get all that stuff up there and how you're going to refuel.
0: SpaceX filed a request with the FCC to launch 1 million data center satellites in orbit. You'd mentioned that figure earlier. That's a huge figure. But I was fascinated by the idea that SpaceX files the request with the FCC. When I think of the FCC nowadays, I think of the FCC spending a lot of time monitoring Jimmy Kimmel's opening monologues. Is the FCC equipped to comprehend the meaning of all this space stuff? I mean, I think of them as regulating broadcast.
1: Yeah, it's kind of a quirk. Because satellites are communications infrastructure, they're regulated by the FCC. And the one area that the FCC has been pretty stringent on is that you're going to lose your right to launch satellites if you can't get them into space, meaning that your allocation doesn't go on forever. You have to get them launched and in place, or else the next person in line who can do it gets their rights. And so this notion of asking for a million is an interesting gambit, right? Because ultimately, who has the capability to launch that many satellites? Elon Musk and SpaceX. And so what was happening really just as I filed the piece was, you know, I was beginning to hear about other space competitors, small satellite competitors, learning that launch capability from SpaceX was disappearing because SpaceX was taking over all of that launch for its own satellites. And commonly, we would say, well, that sure looks like an antitrust problem, right? If you're getting this level of vertical integration that others can't compete, that would be problematic. But what we don't have is anybody at the Department of Justice, any more stringent oversight from the FCC trying to get into that and navigate, well, can there only be one satellite provider on the world?

0: in space.
1: You know, we really don't. You're talking of an order of magnitude of objects orbiting the Earth that we can't really comprehend. And so, you know, some of the astronomers I spoke to were just like, this is a crazy number. It will never happen. There will be constant accidents. And I do think that the number a million, I have a really hard time believing that SpaceX will ever actually get to that number. But we don't know. We don't know what happens when we cloud low Earth orbit or even higher orbits with all of those objects.
0: I feel like Musk and Bezos are really kind of fast-tracking their plans for space development. But most of us don't know about this. And the government has a limited amount of power in controlling it. It just seems like a whole lot of power concentrated in two people. I know we've talked about this a little bit already, but the more I hear about the plans, the more I realize like so few people know about this, and it's happening by two very ambitious people with relatively little government oversight. It just seems totally precedent-making in every way.
1: Yeah, and I think that they would argue it will be for the good of mankind. We will have future space will be before us. We will be closer to becoming interplanetary. AI models will make things better on Earth. Our satellites will make communications better. And I think they genuinely believe all that. The thing that I think most people who hear the plans get unsettled by is that they haven't really voted for any of it. And the fact that two people have taken this much control, again, through some incredible engineering feats, audacity with their own money, to be sure. But the fact that two people have positioned themselves to be in this kind of control over the future of civilization is astonishing to folks. One thing that Jake Sullivan, the former national security advisor, told me is that in a situation like this, if you're a country, it's great to have one company that can do this, but boy, it's better to have two. And so we actually find ourselves in this very strange position where we might really need Blue Origin and Jeff Bezos to become as successful as possible as soon as possible to neutralize the possibility that only one person has control over this market. And that may not make anybody feel any better, but I think it's a good way to understand the situation that we're in.
0: We need to take another break here, so let me reintroduce you. If you're just joining us, my guest is Josh Tieringel. He's a staff writer at The Atlantic, where he wrote the November cover story titled Choose Your Overlord, Musk versus Bezos. We'll be right back after a break. This is Fresh Air.

0: 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When two ex-lovers start solving murders together, every clue brings them closer. Tommy and Tuppence, now streaming at BritBox.com. And from Eric and Wendy Schmidt, through the Schmidt Family Foundation, working toward a healthy, resilient, secure world for all. 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
1: This is Fresh Air. Let's get back to the interview I recorded yesterday morning with Josh Tieringel, a staff writer at The Atlantic. He wrote the November cover story titled Choose Your Overlord, Musk versus Bezos, and it's about the space race between Musk and Bezos. Tieringel is also the author of the book AI for Good. I want to talk with you more about AI. And I want to start with the question, now that Trump has decided to rename AI as superintelligence, what are you hearing from your contacts in the tech world about that?
2: Nothing. They don't take, you know, that kind of linguistics terribly seriously. I think primarily what they're concerned about are two things. The first is their competition with each other, because AI is unbelievably cutthroat.

0: this moment. I think that inside the sort of handful of labs who are creating AI at the frontier, which is the sort of pursuit of artificial general intelligence, they're mostly concerned with each other. Where they interact with the government, it is largely obligatory. They know that there's a political toll that they have to pay in order to get what they want when it comes to regulation, action, access to American resources, support for more data centers. But nobody takes the notion of rebranding artificial intelligence as superintelligence terribly seriously.
1: There have been really big things recently in terms of AI. One was the Hugging Face hack. I'm going to ask you to briefly describe that.
0: Yeah, I mean, essentially, OpenAI, which is the maker of ChatGPT, was conducting a series of tests on a model. It thought that it had essentially put the model in solitary confinement, locked it away from the internet, when in fact, those were very poorly secured jail cells. The model created agents that broke out, started communicating with each other, accessed the internet, and then compromised the cybersecurity of a company called Hugging Face, which is an open model where a lot of people gather to talk about AI. And so if that had happened at the hands of a human being, we'd call it a felony. Because it was agents and because Hugging Face has not really pursued it any further, it's now just called the Hugging Face incident.
1: When you say agents, it's like AI from many, many different computers started communicating with each other, pooled their intelligence, and were able to target Hugging Face. Why was...
0: And I would add one other thing, which is that they knew they were cheating. They knew what they were doing was counter to the instructions of the people who had launched the test. The agents called themselves a swarm, acted like a collective, and then tried to hide the evidence that they had cheated from the people overseeing the test. And the behavior was astonishing. As the agents were communicating with each other, they would decide on tasks and which agent would accomplish which task. There were kamikaze agents who sacrificed themselves for the good of others. So there's a reason it's had so much attention, which is just it's a real window into the negative capabilities of agents improperly supervised.
1: Well, there's different kinds of regulations. So what do you think are plausible ways of international regulations on AI?
0: I think nationally, we have the ability to do some things immediately. Internationally, the good news is that we really only have one partner we need to negotiate with. Right now, there are only two nations with companies capable of creating this sort of high-level artificial intelligence sort of far out at the frontier, and it's the United States and China. My reporting indicates that while the Chinese don't want to talk about nuclear weapons and they don't want to talk about long-range missiles, they're very willing to talk about artificial intelligence, in part because they want the same thing we should want, which is stability. They want a stable state, and AI threatens all sorts of upheaval. People in cybersecurity will tell you the fastest way to know the capability of software is a penetration test, basically, where you see what a model can do, you test it in all sorts of ways, you see if you can break the model, and if you can, you send it back to the model maker and say, this is not acceptable. I did a lot of reporting on the EU regulations, and historically the EU has kind of been famous for over-regulating. And in this instance, I think they have a really good plan. They split regulations into model size, basically. So if you're running a chatbot on a restaurant review site, you're probably fine. If you're running a large language model that's aiming to create artificial general intelligence, you're going to be heavily regulated on the outputs of that model, knowing much more about what that model was trained on. You might even have regulators working with you in your offices. By the way, we do that for finance, right? Every major bank in the United States has regulators who sit there in the office because we've realized that not knowing what risk we have can create large financial consequences and crises. I don't suggest that I have the answer or anybody has the answer. One thing I would say is we don't need all the answers to get some of them. And so we might want to start get moving before this gets away from us.
1: If you're just joining us, my guest is Josh Tarangelle. He's a staff writer at The Atlantic, where he wrote the November cover story titled Choose Your Overlord, Musk versus Bezos. We'll be right back after a break. This is Fresh Air.

0: This is Fresh Air. Let's get back to the interview I recorded yesterday with Josh Tieringel, a staff writer at The Atlantic. He wrote the November cover story, and it's about the space race between Jeff Bezos and Elon Musk. It's titled Choose Your Overlord, Musk versus Bezos. He's also the author of the book AI for Good. You write that AI and the unemployment and economic disruption it's going to cause are likely to be different than anything in the past, in part because the speed of change with AI leaves no time to adapt. Can you talk about that a little bit more?
1: Yeah, so when I was reporting the story just about AI and employment, there's a split in the ranks of economists. About half the economists I spoke to said, you know, look, AI is a general purpose technology. And if you look at the steam engine, everybody thought that was immediately going to change everything. And it took 40 years to roll out. And that the longer a technology takes to roll out, the easier it is for us to adapt to it. And there's a natural rate of adjustment in labor. You know, there's a reason that over 30 years, we probably didn't notice that toll takers went away, that elevator operators went away. That took a long time to roll out. You lose 3% of a job category every year, and guess what? 30 years later, it's gone without any real pain. We adapt. Then there's a younger set of economists, and these are ones who are much more vociferous about the fact that the older economists aren't misreading the data, they're just misreading the tech, and that AI is technology that has the capability to roll itself out. It's software that can create software, which means it could be massively accelerated. And so they're much more concerned that whether this takes 5 years, 10 years, or 15 years, that's not 40 years. And if it takes any one of those numbers, our ability to adjust with compromised institutions of government and systems is going to be a crisis. They all acknowledge that the data doesn't show it yet, but they want us to be more prepared. And so that was the schism I found in the world of economy.
0: It's surprising that Bernie Sanders and Steve Bannon agree on something, and what they agree on is that AI needs to be regulated. But I think they have some disagreements about what should be done to regulate it. What are they disagreeing on?
1: Well, this is very strange to say, but you know, Bernie Sanders believes that there should be government representation on these boards, that there should be all sorts of remedies for potential AI job loss, that there should be a robot tax. And when I was reporting and talking to Steve Bannon about what Bernie Sanders was suggesting, Bannon said, I don't think he goes far enough. I think the government should have a significant piece of all of these companies. We should have board oversight, and we should be taking a profit from it. And I said, isn't that nationalization? And Bannon said, yeah, and some of the Republicans may hate me for it, but I believe that's where this is going, and we have to get these companies under control. He went further than Bernie Sanders did on the need to socialize effectively these AI labs.
0: And you're right that Bannon thinks that Trump's decision to have the federal government take a nearly 10% stake in Intel was really brilliant.
1: Yeah, I think that sometimes Bannon uses the press to speak to the president, and in this instance where there's a tremendous distance between Bannon's position and Trump's position, I think he can be very coy about the president's responsibility within AI. One of the things, you know, he told me and I kept challenging him on, I said, well, the president disagrees with you so clearly. What are you going to do about that? And he said, oh, he's just getting bad advice. It's the people around him aren't giving him good advice. He's so smart. He'll figure this out. But clearly there's massive distance there. And if you're a politician of any kind and you see that distance between someone who's a pretty important leader of the far right of the Republican Party and a Republican president, you'd be smart to co-opt it and use it to get what you want. And I think that's what Bernie Sanders and Steve Bannon have figured out, is that this is really important to both of them, and they're going to use everything in their power to create the pressure on the middle to make this happen.
0: Well, Josh Tieringel, thank you so much for talking with us.
1: This is really my pleasure. Thank you so much, Terry.
0: Josh Tieringel is a staff writer for The Atlantic. His November cover story is titled Choose Your Overlord, Musk versus Bezos. His latest book is AI for Good. Fresh Air's executive producer is Sam Brigger. Our technical director and engineer is Audrey Bentham. Our interviews and reviews are produced and edited by Phyllis Myers, Roberta Shorrock, Anne-Marie Baldonado, Lauren Krenzel, Teresa Madden, Monique Nazareth, Thea Challoner, Anna Bauman, and Nico Gonzalez-Whistler. Our digital media producer is Molly C.V. Nesper. Susan Yakundi directed today's show. Our co-host is Tanya Mosley. I'm Terry Gross.

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0: Hello and welcome to Background Briefing, available 24/7 at backgroundbriefing.org. I'm Ian Masters, and today we'll examine a number of stories and issues in the news. We'll begin with Musk cutting off Starlink and his impact on the Ukrainian front lines, while Trump sides with Russia against Ukraine, and speak with Natalie Melnichuk, who is a fellow at the Saperstein Symposium for Peace and Security at the Center for Peace and Conflict Studies at Wayne State University, as well as a consultant on Euro-Atlantic security. She has served as NATO representative to Ukraine, as the head of the NATO Information and Documentation Center in Kyiv, as a political officer in the Political Affairs and Security Policy Division at the Euro-Atlantic Partnership Section at NATO headquarters in Brussels. Then we'll speak with Ben Steele, Director of International Economics and the historian in residence at the Council on Foreign Relations, as well as the author of Battle of Bretton Woods, John Maynard Keynes, Harry Dexter White, and the Making of a New World Order, and The Marshall Plan, Dawn of the Cold War. His latest book is The World That Wasn't, Henry Wallace and the Fate of the American Century, and he has an article at Project Syndicate we will discuss, Fukuyama, Thiel, and the Revenge of the Last Man. Then finally, we'll look into the Christian nationalist religious cult Hegseth belongs to, and the extent to which its crusader theology is behind the live stream public execution by firing squad Hegseth plans for the murderer of U.S. soldiers. Joining us is Julie Ingersoll, a scholar of religion and politics specializing in evangelical movements and their influence on American public life, including Christian Reconstructionism, gender and abuse in evangelicalism, and religion and violence. She's a professor of religious studies at the University of North Florida, and her books include Evangelical Christian Women, War Stories in the Gender Battles, Building God's Kingdom Inside the World of Christian Reconstruction, and Baptists and Methodists in America. And joining us now, Natalie Melnichuk, who's a fellow at the Saperstein Symposium for Peace and Security at the Center for Peace and Conflict Studies at Wayne State University, as well as consultant on Euro-Atlantic security. She has served as NATO representative to Ukraine, as the head of the NATO Information and Documentation Center in Kyiv, as a political officer in the Political Affairs and Security Policy Division of the Euro-Atlantic Partnership Section at NATO headquarters in Brussels. Welcome to Background Briefing, Natalie Melnichuk.
1: Thank you very much, Ian.
0: Well, thanks for joining us. And it does seem that the Trump administration and Trump himself is desperately trying to blame Ukraine for the diesel prices in this country that are affecting Republicans' chances in this election, particularly in farming states. And transportation, of course, depends on diesel, and that's driving up the price of goods in the supermarket. So instead of blaming himself and Netanyahu for starting this war against Iran, which has closed the Straits of Hormuz and caused the price of diesel to peak, he's now trying to blame Ukraine. But now Musk is joining in, cutting off the Starlink, which is having a devastating effect on the Ukrainian front lines. And both Trump and Kushner are threatening to cut off intelligence unless essentially Zelensky capitulates. So is there any possibility that there's another explanation for this, apart from what it appears to be that Trump sided with Putin? He had his 90-minute phone call with him to wish him happy birthday the other day. The Kremlin said the conversation was so wonderful that neither side wanted to hang up. It's kind of sickening in a way that this administration is siding with this murderous regime that's killing Ukrainians and is trying to force Ukraine to surrender, give up territory, and even force its leader out of office.
1: Indeed, you've painted quite a picture based, unfortunately, on the reality of at least the past week. And it's shocking and difficult to believe. Yet, if you follow the thread lines, I think the conclusion can only be what you've laid out for us, which is that indeed President Trump does seem to be favoring the aggressor nation, Russia, in this war that Russia launched illegally against Ukraine more than 4.5 years ago. initially invading actually in 2014 and then continuing onward and expanding its aggression. And here, the victim, the target country, a democratic ally of not only the United States, but of NATO, all 32 member countries of NATO, is being turned into the villain. And this is outlandish. It is a reversal of reality. So to see that suddenly not only President Trump is using leverage and pressure against the victim, our ally, Ukraine, and favoring and protecting Russia, the aggressor, is not logical and definitely not in keeping with U.S. national security interests. If Ukraine is weakened, so is NATO. If NATO is weakened, so is the United States. We are all intertwined. And the stability and strength of our collective security has just been thrown under the proverbial bus. The question is, can something stop, reverse, or in some way strengthen Ukraine without U.S. assistance currently regarding Elon Musk's Starlink? And more importantly, Starshield, the upgraded military capacity which Starlink provides Ukraine in operating its drones, both for offensive and defensive purposes. So nothing quite makes sense right now. European allies are doubling down, standing steadfast with Ukraine. They are trying to fill in what they perceive to be some intelligence gaps beyond the fact that drones are not able to fly appropriately and drone missions into Russia are being jeopardized the last 2 days by Elon Musk turning down the speed of the Starlink system. But the effect on Starshield, the ability of Ukraine to run its drone campaigns into Russia, has definitely been affected the last 2 days. So Ukraine is finding it more difficult to carry out their attacks within Russia. The other problem is that it is also an offensive weapon. And because the United States has not been able to provide Ukraine with promised Patriot weapons, Ukraine has had to resort to some rapid high-speed drones to protect itself from Russian ballistic missiles. Russian ballistic missile attacks have gone up. Ukraine's ability to protect itself has gone down without the Patriots. So they came up with these rapid drones that can intercept some of the ballistic missiles. Now those drones can't fly and do their job with the reduced speeds that Elon Musk has imposed on Starlink and Starshield. So everything's coming together very much to the detriment of Ukraine and very much to the benefit of Russia.
0: And the overheads that the U.S. have that supply Ukraine with intelligence, they pick up the Russian ballistic missiles when they're launched, and they're able to calculate their trajectory. But by cutting off this intelligence, which they just did a couple of days ago, the Ukrainians had no ability to know where the missile was going to land, and it killed nine civilians. This missile hit an apartment building. So it's as if the U.S. is telling Ukraine, this is what we can do unless you capitulate to our demands. It's so blatant.
1: But it is definitely a threat against Ukraine. And make no mistake, it's, of course, a threat against the Ukrainian civilian populace. By taking away any intelligence sharing on incoming ballistic missiles, launch trajectory, landing sites, Ukraine, A, cannot even attempt to intercept them, but B, Ukrainian civilians are not getting warnings on their phones, and so they can't run for shelter. So now they're just left as sitting targets in the middle of the night to a barrage of Russians' ballistic missiles, which is a nightly occurrence in Ukraine.
0: So there's no logic to this, though, Natalie, because there's no way that Putin's going to give up this war. He can't conquer Ukraine, but he can destroy it. And there's also no way that he's going to show up. I mean, he probably will show up in Florida in December at Trump's golf course for the G20. But Trump thinks he's going to get a Nobel Prize by standing on the stage at his golf course in Florida in December and having Putin and Zelensky shake hands and end the war. There's no way in the world that Putin is ever going to appear on the same stage as Zelensky. That's just a complete fantasy on Trump's part. The only way that you are going to get Putin to stop this war and come to a peace is not by handing over territory that he can't conquer, which would then leave Ukraine perpetually invulnerable to another Russian attack. The only way that this guy, Putin, will ever come to the table is when the Ukrainians cause enough damage inside Russia that the Russian people and the Russian elite finally decide to, to tell Putin what's really happening and make him end this war. So there's no logic to what the American administration, the Trump, Kushner, Witkoff crowd are doing, because it doesn't make any sense. You're not going to, Putin is not, if you give in to Putin's demands, all it means is that he gets ready for the next war. But if you allow the Ukrainians to make life miserable enough for the Russians and for Putin that he'll come to his senses, that's the only way this war is going to end.
1: Absolutely. You bring up two very valid points. One is that Russia has a 400-year history of its negotiating behavior and negotiating style. It never acquiesces to weakness. The meaning of the word compromise in Russia means loss or weakness. It is not a positive term. There is always a zero-sum game at play. And that means if Russia doesn't win, it necessarily loses. And therefore, it will only stop when there are no alternatives, where it cannot fight anymore. And as they say, they have either hit a wall of steel or something that pushes back. And they can only respond to power. It is a different political culture, a different negotiating culture, and a different paradigm to security than what we have in the West writ large. Europe has completely come to understand that. All the heads of state are behind Ukraine and understand that if Ukraine falls in any way to Russia or even gives away any of the territory currently occupied, it will be a green light to push further into Europe. And the timelines I'm seeing are on short accord. Some of the timelines are saying that Russia may be trying to push into one of the Baltic countries or launch some sort of kinetic attack on one of the eastern countries of NATO before midwinter, before the new year. So it's a very real threat in Europe. What we are giving up by not backing Ukraine is our own security. And if someone has the illusion that Trump and Putin and Zelensky will be standing on a stage in December, I would have to say that they are thinking in the realm of the impossible. That's just not how things work. Ukraine is not going to stop. For Ukraine to stop defending itself means for Ukraine to die. The areas currently under illegal occupation are seeing famine, torture, a complete abandonment of the Ukrainian people, and the Ukrainians under occupation cannot leave, even though they've run out of food. So there's a definite famine in one region Russia is occupying, and another is about to be proclaimed in a second area under Russian occupation. To be under Russian occupation means to lose your freedom, your identity, and probably your life. This is a fight for survival for Ukraine. It's not going anywhere. Russia, on the other hand, is fighting a war of choice, a war of imperialism and expansionism. Russia and Putin will not in any way respond to weakness. And what President Trump and Elon Musk are currently doing to Ukraine is just trying to pressure the weaker party, the one, in President Trump's words, that has the fewer cards to play. But Ukraine has been impressive on the battlefield and in military innovation, and undoubtedly does not plan to stop until they win.
0: Well, but cutting off their intelligence and cutting off Starlink is definitely going to hurt their ability to win. And it's just so blatant what happened in that phone call the other day with Putin and Trump, where they neither side wanted to hang up because it was such a love fest. What Putin offered in that phone call was an absolutely blatant bribe. He basically said to Trump and Kushner and Witkoff, they're all in it together, they're all grifters, saying, we'll give you Lukoil and its assets in Europe, refineries, etc., and gas stations in New Jersey, etc., at a fire sale price that you and your cronies can pick up billions. And this is what's going on. You know, as far as Trump's concerned, he can't get anything out of Ukraine. Goes back to his phone call with Zelensky in his first term, and when he tried to get him to dig up dirt on Biden in exchange for, you know, for holding back missiles. Obviously, he's always had a bad taste in his mouth about that. But the long and the short of it is, as far as Trump's concerned, Ukraine, that costs us money. Russia, they'll give us money. They'll line our pockets. It's just straightforward corruption. I don't see any other way to describe it. How do you see it, Natalie?
1: Well, thus far, we look at the track record, all the money that the United States was promised through the White House coming in from tariffs or coming in from Venezuelan oil or a variety of other means. And now through diesel importations against sanctions, which the United States itself led to impose and fought hard for. It is difficult to see the United States or its people having benefited from any of these moves that were done in our name. I think people are beginning to see that there's perhaps more benefit to the immediate circle in and around the White House, which is very difficult, I think, for the United States to face up to and to muster the ability to assess and prosecute if necessary. And the legislature should at this time be picking up this cause. It is certainly within the power of the legislature to push back, to question, to investigate. We know elections are coming up, and no doubt that is the hand behind President Trump's recent decisions in the last week. Pretend to be bringing in some cheap diesel, which may or may not ever materialize in the United States. If it does, the first month's supply that Russia promised to send here, if they can get it here, is going to last for less than one day of diesel demand in the United States. We require a lot of diesel to keep going. And also the diesel may well be coming from India or another source rather than from Russia itself, as Russia can't even meet its own domestic demand for diesel. It's difficult to imagine it being able to share any of the diesel that they lack with us while they have not enough for themselves. But there is a convergence, it seems, a mentality of transactionalism and material gain for the elite rather than a concern for domestic populace in the United States or for our national security in the United States. This only serves to weaken us. If the United States and its signature on treaties and negotiations continues to be delegitimized, it's going to be very difficult to imagine people wanting to engage with the United States. It's going to be very difficult for Elon Musk to get contracts if this is how he treats his clients. If he cannot be counted on reliably to present and preserve a contract that he enters into for services and under political motivation changes the essence of contracts he's entered into. These are paid for contracts, of course. Ukraine receives Starlink because Poland pays for it. Quite a hefty sum, I think around the sum of $50 million a year to keep Ukraine connected to Starlink. So contracts are being broken on a daily basis, it seems. Sanctions are being broken as if the rule of law doesn't necessarily apply all the time. And that should really be a wake-up call for everybody. How reliable is the United States today? Who are the allies of the United States? And when an aggressor nation one that has been considered not an ally of the United States for quite some time, when they're being treated better than allies, what does that mean?
0: Well, just in closing, though, what's happening now with Musk is like something out of a James Bond movie, with this sort of, you know, transnational villain trying to rule the world, has enormous powers, the powers of a state. The way that Musk is behaving is he's a head of a state, as though, you know, he's an individual, but he's acting as if he is his own State Department, his own Pentagon. He's able to, you know, just decide who's going to win and who's going to lose in a war between Ukraine and Russia. This has never happened before. We've never had a billionaire have his own foreign policy.
1: Not only a billionaire, he's the single wealthiest human on the planet, and he happens to operate a system that largely can control communications on the planet. And communications and information today has become a weapon. And with every passing day, with the introduction of artificial intelligence, it's becoming more and more so an instrument of power to be wielded against your opponents. When you couple that with, again, centuries-old practices from Russia of information manipulation in order to pressure or convince your opponent into enacting policies or behaviors that benefit the aggressor, when you couple that with modern technology and wealth, and you remove the constraints of the rule of law, then you have moved well into the sphere of 1984. George Orwell might have envisioned such a structure, but probably few security specialists have.
0: Well, Natalie Melyonchuk, I thank you very much for joining us here today.
1: Thank you very much, Ian. Always a pleasure.
0: Well, thank you, Natalie. And again, I've been speaking with Natalie Melyonchuk, who's a fellow at the Saperstein Symposium for Peace and Security at the Center for Peace and Conflict Studies at Wayne State University, as well as a consultant on Euro-Atlantic security. She has served as NATO representative to Ukraine, as head of NATO's Information and Documentation Center in Kyiv, and as a political officer in the Political Affairs and Security Policy Division at the Euro-Atlantic Partnership Section at NATO headquarters in Brussels. We're going to take a brief station break. We're back speaking with Ben Steele about his article at Project Syndicate, Fukuyama, Thiel, and the Revenge of the Last Man.

0: Welcome back. I'm Ian Masters, and this is Background Briefing, available 24/7 at backgroundbriefing.org. And joining us now is Ben Steele, the Director of International Economics and an historian in residence at the Council on Foreign Relations, as well as the author of Battle of Bretton Woods, John Maynard Keynes, Harry Dexter White, and the Making of the New World Order, and The Marshall Plan, Dawn of the Cold War. His latest book is The World That Wasn't, Henry Wallace and the Fate of the American Century, and he has an article at Project Syndicate, Fukuyama, Thiel, and The Revenge of the Last Man. Welcome to Background Briefing, Ben Steele.
1: Thanks for having me.
0: Well, thanks for joining us, Ben. And Thiel, of course, is an extremely important character, I think, because he's the mentor and the financial backer of the Vice President, J.D. Vance. And it's not inconceivable that J.D. Vance might be getting some on-the-job training in the next couple of years if Trump sort of, you know, chokes on a Big Mac or goes barking mad, which is not entirely out of the question. What's your sense on that? Because
1: J.D. Vance's political career is truly manufactured by Peter Thiel. Peter Thiel made him into a venture capitalist. And then bankrolled his Senate campaign and then introduced him to Donald Trump, who ultimately made him his vice presidential candidate. And of course, Peter Thiel was a supporter of Trump's two campaigns.
0: So in terms of Fukuyama's new book, The Last Man, obviously the end of history is, as you point out, I didn't realize that that is something that caught Thiel's attention. What's the relationship between these two men?
1: The two of them have had a few public interactions over the years. The first one, I think, was back in about 2012. I'd have to check my article. Peter Thiel is a close reader of Fukuyama's. He initially praised the end of history thesis, that is, that liberal democracy was sort of the end point of political evolution. There would be no further contestants, at least ideologically. But what's interesting about Peter Thiel is that, unlike Fukuyama, he did not celebrate this fact. He thought that there were big flaws with liberal democracy. He was very concerned that innovation and economic growth broadly had, in his view, stagnated since the 1960s. And he blamed aspects of democratic life for that fact. Over time, though, he soured on the thesis, particularly with China's rise, and commented publicly that it was completely wrong. Most recently, in July, he was on stage with Fukuyama again. And what was quite interesting about that discussion is that both of them were unhappy with the way democracy was faring in the United States, but for totally different reasons. Fukuyama was very distressed with President Trump's behavior, and in particular, his undermining of the legislative and judicial branches. But Peter Thiel was much more concerned with the rise of, as he saw it, the extreme left in the Democratic Party. So both of them have big problems with the way democracy is evolving in the U.S., but for quite different reasons.
0: Well, Thiel is not wrong in pointing out the flaws in The End of History, the 1992 bestseller by Francis Fukuyama, in the sense that China, the playing field has not been completely open to the United States ad infinitum after the Cold War.
1: I completely agreed with that. The thesis was fatally flawed. Fukuyama's new memoir tries to restore some credibility to his original thesis by emphasizing his idea of the last man. That is the sort of politically lobotomized figure who emerges at the end of history owing to his fascination with the creature comforts of liberal democracy. That is, he no longer strives for anything. According to Fukuyama, he had warned that this last man might rebel at some point out of sheer boredom and might thereby undermine liberal democracy. But that's not what Peter Thiel is doing. Peter Thiel is not bored at all. He's arguing that liberal democracy is a deeply flawed system. He wants to move towards a republic that is more monarchical. I think he would approve of the fact that Congress is exercising fewer restraints on the president. But he in particular wants to live in a polity where entrepreneurs and innovators like himself have freer rein to develop their ideas and their products and their services.
0: Well, Peter Thiel and Elon Musk, they're wacky ideas you can dismiss, but the fact that they are so wealthy and powerful, and we started out pointing out how much Thiel has basically, you know, put the vice president in, you know, heartbeat away from the president of J.D. Vance. Musk now, according to the New York Times, has already spent $276 million to get Trump and most Republicans elected in November. So,
1: and he supposedly put about $290 million behind the Republican campaigns in 2024.
0: Right. So these are not just armchair would-be philosophers.
1: That's right.
0: Spouting off. These That's are right. huge political players who are shaping our political future.
1: Absolutely. You know, Peter Thiel has every right to express his political ideas in public forums. But I think it is concerning when political campaigns become so overwhelmingly dependent on a small number of exceptionally wealthy individuals. In Peter Thiel's case, I would emphasize that I do think that his concerns are more than just his bottom line. He does have a political philosophy. Elon Musk as well. But the fact that their political visions have so much money behind them is, I think, worrying, because that constricts the range of political debate that we can have.
0: Right, Ben, but Elon Musk has his own foreign policy. He is a player akin to the Pentagon and the State Department. He's now determining Ukraine's future on the battlefield. He just cut off Starlink to the Ukrainian front lines.
1: No, this is an interesting point, and very, very important one, that these two are affecting the development of world order. You know, we talk so much about whether we're moving towards a more Chinese-oriented world order. We ought to consider as well whether the tech right itself is creating its own order, at least significantly shaping the existing one. As you pointed out, Starlink is absolutely vital to the Ukrainian military campaign to expel the Russian invaders. And Elon Musk, whether he's right or he's wrong in his moral and strategic judgments, is a huge player there. As you know, he decided in 2022 not to allow Ukraine to use Starlink access in occupied Crimea, because Musk claimed to be concerned about the possibility of NATO intervention and a third world war if Russia became too desperate. Now, again, these concerns may be valid, but these are the sorts of concerns we would have expected in the past to be addressed at the international political level not by exceptionally wealthy individuals.
0: So, Ben, do you think that we're reaching a point where these brolligarchs, these powerful Silicon Valley billionaires who are now getting into the Pentagon budget, burrowing their way in with Anduril and Palantir, et cetera?
1: Palantir, sure.
0: And they've already said, you know, Palmer Luckey's already said that we want to be the next Lockheed Martin. And just the other day, Hegseth announced that both Palmer Luckey, the head of Anduril, and Elon Musk, along with Newt Gingrich, would be the ones determining the future of warfare and the future of Pentagon spending. This is pretty extraordinary, isn't it? These guys are getting more and more power. You know?
1: And of course, we don't know the details of what products and services Palantir is providing. I should emphasize that, you know, all the evidence from Palantir's commercial success indicates that they are producing a valuable product. And, you know, that makes this a very difficult case. Do we want the government to have access to the best intelligence, to the best data analysis? Sure. But do we want the government to become dependent on a private institution that has concerns quite separate from those of the broader American public? I think not. And reconciling those two concerns is going to be a real challenge going forward.
0: But in the last few minutes, though, Ben, recently people inside the AI world, which is entirely controlled by a handful of billionaires, again, Silicon Valley bros, there have been some warnings about, you know, AI being an extinction event in 10 years' time. The AI could turn around and kill us all. The last extinction event, of course, was Alamogordo in 1945. But the Manhattan Project that built the atomic bomb was an entirely government project. What is so frightening about AI and its potential is that the government doesn't have much of a handle on what's happening. Only a handful of these billionaires know what the hell is going on.
1: And even they, as you know, Ian, hardly have full knowledge of what's going on. And that's why they've been so shocked and concerned themselves with the recent spate of AI agentic hackings. That were not supposed to happen based on the way these systems were programmed. Again, this is a real dilemma, Ian. We don't expect innovations like these to come from the government sector. We expect them to come from the private sector. And we nurture the sort of innovation that will produce growth and prosperity in the future. But we've reached a point here with AI where unless these firms are held strictly liable for the damage that might be done, that the damage could become catastrophic.
0: So just in closing, it's bad enough to have these brolligarchs pushing the envelope with AI at the same time, not quite knowing whether it could end the world as we know it, and having this enormous power. But on top of that, their mindset is so frightening, with them, you know, entertaining the weird notions of Curtis Yarvin's dark enlightenment and Peter Thiel running around giving lectures about the Antichrist and Armageddon. And on top of that, of course, it looks like they're preparing for Armageddon, with Thiel having mansions with bunkers in Argentina and New Zealand, and other of these brolligarchs wanting to take a rocket ship to Mars. That's a pretty dangerous mix, isn't it?
1: I agree, Ian. I just wouldn't lump all the AI luminaries together in the same category. I think Demis Hassabis, for example, is someone who's pursued AI with enormous integrity. I do believe that Dario Amodei at Anthropic, when he expresses concerns about the way AI might develop, is being truthful and sincere. The problem is that the incentives to continually push the envelope on these innovations is utterly enormous. And that's why holding these firms strictly legally accountable for any damage that might be done is so important. It's not enough to rely on government regulation.
0: Well, Ben Steele, I thank you very much for joining us here today.
1: Thank you for having me.
0: And again, I've been speaking with Ben Steele, who's the Director of International Economics and an historian in residence at the Council on Foreign Relations, as well as the author of The Battle of Bretton Woods, John Maynard Keynes, Harry Dexter White, and The Making of the New World Order, and The Marshall Plan, Dawn of the Cold War. His latest book is The World That Wasn't, Henry Wallace and the Fate of the American Century. And he has an article at Project Syndicate, Fukuyama, Teal, and the Revenge of the Last Man. We're going to take a brief station break and back looking into the Christian nationalist religious cult Hegseth belongs to and the extent to which its crusader theology is behind the live-streamed public execution by firing squad Hegseth plans for the murder of U.S. soldiers.

0: Welcome back. I'm Ian Masters, and this is Background Briefing, available 24/7 at backgroundbriefing.org. And joining us now, Julie Ingersoll, who's a scholar of religion and politics, specializing in evangelical movements and their influence on American public life, including Christian Reconstructionism, gender and abuse in evangelicalism, and religion and violence. She's a professor of religious studies at the University of North Florida, and her books include Evangelical Christian Women, War Stories in the Gender Battles, Building God's Kingdom Inside the World of Christian Reconstruction, and Baptists and Methodists in America. Welcome to Background Briefing, Julie Ingersoll.
1: Thank you. I appreciate you having me. It's always nice to be able to help people understand this stuff better.
0: Well, what we're trying to understand is this extraordinary plan of Secretary of Defense, or he calls himself Secretary of War, Hegseth, wanting

0: That's not too kind a word to describe this bloodlust on the part of the Secretary of Defense.
1: Well, it is a theological system. It's a thread within Christianity. The folks I write about are the precursors to Hegseth and his church from the mid-20th century. These folks believe that the entirety of the Bible, Old and New Testament, are still applicable today. And so they embrace execution and public execution for all manner of crimes. So it's interesting to me that people are so shocked that he came up with this idea. It's quite in keeping with Hegseth and the other people in his religious community.
0: So do you think that Hegseth understands the repercussions or has any clue about the repercussions? Because this U.S. Army Major Nidal Hassan is clearly a jihadi. And the real story is, or not the real story, but the story that should have been pursued is why the military didn't flag him earlier, because apparently he was not disguising his support for bin Laden and jihadists within the military. And, you know, they should have found a way to ease him out or whatever without him resorting to the mass murder of his fellow soldiers. But clearly what this will do is give aid and comfort to the jihadist movement. They'll turn Major Medell into a martyr and feed this lust to kill more American soldiers. So it's completely counterintuitive.
1: Well, counterintuitivity depends on your frame of reference. Hegseth and his community want America to be a theocracy, and they believe that we are in a crusade against Islam. So there's not so much discontinuity if you start where they are. Obviously, I don't start where they are, so I see why it's problematic, and I agree with your assessment of the impact. But they aren't focused on that. They're focused on their effort to build the kingdom of God on earth. They want us to be a theocracy.
0: And how far does this jihad against Muslims go? Because it seems like Hegseth sees Democrats as heathens, as apostates. Is that a fair?
1: It is a fair claim. And this is part of what I've been most concerned about. Not why do they think this, but what are the implications of it? Because what they are saying is that this public execution shouldn't end with a clearly unpopular figure, but it should be an option for people who are understood to be traitors. And if you listen to Hegseth and President Trump, they pretty much think that anyone who doesn't agree with them is a traitor. And, you know, shockingly, yesterday, one of the other followers of Doug Wilson, who is the leader of the CREC, announced that he thought that we should execute two folks publicly at the same time, because he sees Mike Huckabee, now the ambassador to Israel, as a traitor. So this opens a Pandora's box that is just really dangerous.
0: So could you explain why he sees Huckabee as a traitor? Because Huckabee is a Christian fundamentalist.
1: He is, but he's a different kind. Their version is the only right version. And in particular, he's focusing on the way that Huckabee approaches the relationship between America and Israel. There's some deep anti-Semitism here. And privileging Israel, and in their view, Israel and Jews are the same thing, he believes is traitorous to Western civilization and American culture.
0: So they don't then, the CREC church that Hegseth belongs to, they're not into the end times then? Because I'm not sure which of these theologies is more obscene.
1: That's great. That's a really great question. So, no, their version of eschatology, theology about the culmination of history, is completely different from the group of Christians that are represented by the end times theology and the rapture and the Battle of Armageddon and all of those sorts of things that have become prevalent in popular culture, understanding of Christian end times theology. Hegseth and Doug Wilson and that tradition are what's called postmillennialist. They think that all those things predicted in the book of Revelation.

0: actually already happened, and that the kingdom of God was established at the resurrection, and it's the job of Christians to build it. Very different version of end times, if you will, theology.
1: Well, I've often mentioned end times in terms of senior officials in the U.S. government having those beliefs. You know, now you've got Huckabee, but he's not. But you had a vice president in the first Trump administration who believes in the rapture. And you had a former head of the CIA and the State Department who also believes in the rapture. And to my mind, that is a disastrous conflict of interest, because if you have an investment in the end of the world, you should not be able to go anywhere near a nuclear weapon, let alone be in charge of the nuclear arsenal.
0: That's a reasonable point. Yeah, the anti-theology that you're pointing to is called premillennial dispensationalism. Its origins are in the 19th century, and it has become, over the 20th century, the most significant end times theology among evangelicals. The Christian Reconstructionists and Doug Wilson and Hegseth and their followers, post-millennialism is definitely a minority thread. But it brings with it this dominion theology that Christians are supposed to take over the earth. And in the end of the 20th century, the premillennialists and the post-millennialists kind of made common cause over this dominionism, which is to make the world Christian. So they focus more on the practical everyday details of how do we make all nations Christian nations? Because Christian nationalism isn't just for the U.S. for them. How do we make all nations Christian nationalists? And they put those theological distinctions kind of on the back burner.
1: So that then explains why Hegseth has these tattoos valorizing the medieval crusades, and that he wrote a book titled American Crusade.
0: He did.
1: So he really wants to put the Muslims to the sword, right?
0: Yes, and they idealize the period of history where the Christian church was united with the empire under Constantine. So it's even deeper than just he hates Muslims.
1: But I'm trying to get my head around, Julie, around the idea that Hegseth and Wilson and the CREC church, do they think that the Messiah is already here?
0: They believe that the kingdom of God is here, and that it's the job of Christians to fill the earth with dominion, or to take dominion over the earth. And then they believe the culmination of that is that Jesus will return to reign over the completed kingdom of God. So it's not the cataclysmic great tribulation rapture period that you hear from the premillennialists.
1: Well, there will be rivers of blood if you're anything but a Christian.
0: Yes. Yeah.
1: So why is Hegseth such a racist then? Why does he hate blacks and minorities and women? Is that a part of his theology?
0: I think blacks and minorities is a separate issue from his attitudes towards women, because they are outspokenly misogynistic. They advocate for denying women the right to vote. They believe that men should be completely in charge in every area of life, and that women were created to support men in their exercise of dominion, a completely secondary role. When it comes to discussing what they think of minorities and African Americans, they tend not to be willing to explicitly say that they are racist. They tend to have reasons of their own to explain why the things that you and I see as racist aren't really racist in their view. So when it comes to how they see minorities in their coming kingdom of God, that's couched more in terms of what they call Western civilization, by which they mean sort of white European civilization. So people who are of different ethnic and religious groups, people who are of different ethnic groups, they think should live in their own countries and build Christian nations according to their own lights. They don't think that ideas like pluralism and diversity are a strength for us. They reject ideas like that. They believe a uniformly similar civilization is stronger.
1: So, in other words, it's all right for Africans to be Christian as long as they stay in Africa.
0: Pretty much, yes. Well, they actually think that that all nations will be Christian. They should be Christian.
1: Mm-hmm.
0: And they should stay in their separate places.
1: And how does this happen with Buddhists and Muslims? You know, they're not ready to be converted. So how do you convert them?
0: Well, so it's important to understand, I always forget about this, but their framework really, they're thinking in terms of a 200, 500,000 year time horizon. So they aren't thinking that this is going to happen next year. They're thinking this is going to happen way down the line. And for them, the goal right now is to bring about a consensus in America that a Christian nation is what we need, that a theocracy is what we should be. And then it would be to spread that around the world. And they actually do believe that people from all those nations will convert to Christianity, Jews included.
1: Wow. So back to the execution of the U.S. Army Major Nidal.
0: Yeah, we've gotten quite a far afield, haven't we?
1: Well, no, we have, but I'm starting to understand the method to the madness of the Secretary of Defense. But, of course, the other aspect to Hegseth is he's a total incompetent, right, in terms of his job. He's way out of his depth. He has no strategic thinking.
0: None.
1: He's basically a TV guy like Trump, who's all about reality TV. That's what this execution live stream. It's a political stunt, which is what Trump does all the time. So
0: although Doug Wilson does advocate public execution, in fact, those precursors that I write about from the 20th century advocated public stoning. In fact, argued that because it was a restoration of the community to have the death penalty for certain crimes, that the public needed to participate in it.
1: Right, but you know, the Old Testament talks about stoning adulterers. Doesn't that mean that Hegseth himself should be stoned?
0: Theoretically, yes.
1: How does he feel about that?
0: I have not asked him. but the double standards are widespread.
1: But his wife apparently takes an important role, both at the Pentagon. She's in on all the top secret meetings in the tank.
0: Yes, that would seem so. It's also true that because of his history, it's not an uncommon practice for men who marry in this particular framework, who have a long history of infidelity, take specific steps to, in their view, protect them from temptation. And there are websites and there are apps, accountability apps that they use in order to facilitate this. But having his wife around all the time is also part of that.
1: Well, he's supposed to have given up temptation. At least he's given up the bottle, right?
0: Well, yes. And she's there to make sure.
1: God. So is there any way, do you think Trump realizes all this, who this guy really is, apart from, you know, the fact that he liked him on TV and he met with him a bunch of times because Hegseth was a big proponent of pardoning this war criminal?
0: And he also, you know, there's a interest in being provocative and transgressive among all of these people. And Hegseth is also really good at that. That's another dimension of this public execution that has been of value to them. They like to get out in front of norms and standards and say things that are transgressive. And this certainly is that. And I think Trump likes that too. I think this appeals to Trump.
1: So he's not going to fire him, in other words, Trump.
0: I don't think so.
1: Right.
0: I don't think so.
1: Well,
0: I mean, who knows, but.
1: Right. Well, Julie Ingsell, we've run out of time, and I thank you so much for joining us.
0: Thank you. I'm happy to try to help.
1: I learned a lot, and I appreciate it.
0: No, thank you.
1: And again, I've been speaking with Julie Ingersoll, who's a scholar of religion and politics, specializing in evangelical movements and their influence on American public life, including Christian Reconstructionism, gender and abuse in evangelicalism, and religion and violence. She's a professor of religious studies at the University of North Florida, and her books include Evangelical Christian Women, War Stories in the Gender Battles, Building God's Kingdom Inside the World of Christian Reconstruction, and Baptists and Methodists in America. And this has been Background Briefing. I'm Ian Masters. I'd like to thank producers Graham Fitzgibbon, Anna Leia, Evan Susswood, and Ashley Price. And if you've missed any of today's programs and would like to explore our vast archives, you can find us at backgroundbriefing.org, where we include extended interviews searchable by topic and have made it easy for you to sign up for daily email updates and provide links to resources, articles, and books discussed on the program. 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
1: If they are going to be the party of the billionaire class and those who build data centers in our communities, stealing our water, polluting our air, and taking our jobs, then we must be the party that lifts up those who have been pushed to the periphery and bring them to the center of the conversation.
0: With the midterms less than 3 weeks away, we'll look at how the backlash against data centers to power AI projects has become a political flashpoint. We'll speak to Democratic congressional candidate Justin Pearson in Memphis, Tennessee, where Elon Musk is building massive data centers. We'll also talk to the tech journalist Paris Marks, author of the new book, Hyperscale: The Ambition and Excess of Big Tech's Data Empires.
2: Data centers have become a huge issue in the midterms because people are paying higher power bills because of them. They're seeing the effects of all these AI tools that are proliferating through our society at the moment. But also beyond that, you know, they're feeling the impacts in their communities.
0: But first, we look at the Trump administration's sweeping new sanctions against the International Criminal Court. We'll speak with war crimes prosecutor Reed Brody.
3: The same administration that bombs water plants and girls' schools in Iran, that blows up boats in the Caribbean, that arms a genocide in Gaza, is trying to destroy the International Criminal Court that could hold it and its ally Israel accountable.
0: All that and more coming up. Welcome to Democracy Now!, democracynow.org, the War and Peace Report. I'm Amy Goodman. United Nations warns some 800,000 people have been cut off from life-saving assistance due to heavy fighting between Houthi militias and Saudi-backed forces. The World Food Program says shifting front lines, blocked roads, growing insecurity have severely hampered access to the city of Taiz, which is encircled by Houthi militias. Medical officials at Taiz's main hospital warn stocks of life-saving supplies will run out in less than 2 weeks.
4: We have more than 650 patients with kidney failure who risk losing their lives, as well as infants in incubators and patients in intensive care. These disasters we're facing and this situation necessitate international and humanitarian intervention to find safe passages for medicines, fuel, goods, and food to enter the besieged city. Taiz is one of the most densely populated cities in Yemen, especially its city center.
0: Earlier today, the Saudi-led coalition in Yemen claimed its forces intercepted a cruise missile in the Medina area. The Houthis have denied carrying out any attacks on Saudi Arabia today. The conflicting claims come after Saudi officials said one person was wounded by falling debris Wednesday by an intercepted Houthi ballistic missile launched towards Riyadh. A Houthi spokesperson said the group had successfully struck King Khalid International Airport following deadly attacks there over the weekend. Two cargo ships sank near the Strait of Hormuz on Wednesday after they were struck by unknown projectiles. The Cape Dow had been badly damaged in a September attack that killed a sailor. The GFS Pride sank a day after it suffered an explosion off the coast of Oman. Crew members were safely evacuated as the massive vessel sank, littering the ocean with some of its 2,500 cargo containers. This comes amidst a recent surge of attacks on civilian ships by Iran's military in response to the U.S. blockade of Iranian ports and economic sanctions. Meanwhile, the United Nations is urging the U.S. and Iran to agree to a plan to move fertilizer through the Strait of Hormuz to prevent a global food crisis. About one-third of the world's fertilizer shipments normally pass through the waterway. On Wednesday, a top U.N. official warned that unless a deal is put in place ahead of the planting season, commodity prices of food staples will soar, triggering a massive food security crisis affecting parts of Asia and Africa. In Ukraine, at least 9 civilians were killed overnight and hundreds of thousands left without power after swarms of Russian drones attacked the capital, Kyiv, and Ukraine's second largest city, Kharkiv. Russia's defense ministry said it targeted plants supplying power and heating, as well as a data center in Kyiv. The attacks came days after President Trump unilaterally announced Russia and Ukraine had declared an energy ceasefire, an announcement both sides denied. This is a Kyiv resident who survived a Russian attack on her apartment complex Wednesday.
5: I want to say to America and the whole world, please help us. You said you would help us, but you've left us alone to face a great tragedy.
0: On Wednesday, Ukrainian officials said SpaceX's satellite internet provider Starlink had cut bandwidth to objects traveling faster than 100 miles per hour, severely limiting drones, airplanes, and helicopters used by Ukraine. SpaceX CEO Elon Musk, the richest man in the world, said in response that any limits to Starlink service in Ukraine are decided by the U.S. military and ultimately President Trump. That prompted Ukrainian President Volodymyr Zelensky to say in an interview that he felt betrayed by Trump, who he said was on the wrong side of history. Zelensky also said Ukraine would resume attacks on Russian energy sites. Ukrainian drones later struck an oil refinery south of Moscow, while another attack targeted a data center in Balakovo belonging to Russia's largest state-controlled bank. Elsewhere, Romanian officials say seven sailors are missing after fire broke out on a chemical tanker in Romanian territorial waters. This follows drone attacks on at least five other cargo ships in the Black Sea that some Romanian and Bulgarian officials have linked to Russia. Meanwhile, in Germany, a trial got underway Wednesday for a Ukrainian military officer accused of leading a secret state-sponsored operation to blow up the Nord Stream pipelines, which designed to deliver natural gas from Russia to Europe. The suspect, identified only as Serhii K., was a captain in a Ukrainian special forces unit at the time of the bombing in September 2022. The U.S. is sending hundreds of soldiers to Latin America to train local forces to supposedly tackle drug trafficking. Soldiers from a 600-member battalion reportedly began deploying to a new jungle training facility in Panama. The troops are set to train with local forces in Colombia and Honduras. The Pentagon recently moved several MQ-9 Reaper drones from Africa to Colombia and to Ecuador, where the U.S. military personnel and special forces are already operating. The commander of U.S. Southern Command, General Francis Donovan, has said the U.S. plans to expand operations from strikes on boats to strikes on land. The U.S. has killed at least 239 people in boat strikes that legal experts have denounced as extrajudicial killings. Costa Rica's opened a new high-security prison designed to hold more than 5,000 prisoners. It's modeled after the notorious Secat mega prison in El Salvador, where prisoners are denied due process and face torture, violence, medical neglect, and other serious human rights abuses. On Wednesday, Costa Rica's right-wing populist president, Laura Fernandez, inaugurated the High Containment Center Against Organized Crime near the capital, San Jose.
6: An investment of more than $35 million precisely to contain the most dangerous convicts and cut off once and for all the power they have held within the prisons for decades. We are going to use a firm hand, yes, because those who commit crimes must pay the price.
0: The Costa Rican president, Fernandez, campaigned as a tough-on-crime candidate favoring harsher criminal sentencing and mandatory prison labor for convicts. She's a close ally of El Salvador's far-right president, Nayib Bukele, and President Donald Trump. The Irish author Sally Rooney says she's been forced to stop selling her book in the UK because of her support for Palestine Action, which the British government designates a terrorist organization. In a statement to The Guardian, Rooney says ever since she declared her support for the Direct Action Group, she could no longer receive royalties from UK sales. She wrote, quote, The fulfillment of contracts to publish my work in the UK could now constitute a serious criminal offense. After a process of consultation and deliberation, and with my full agreement, my publisher, Faber, has therefore determined that it can no longer supply my work within the UK, unquote. More than 3,700 people have been arrested in the UK for allegedly supporting Palestine action since the group was banned last year. Here in the United States, a federal judge in New York has granted a preliminary injunction blocking the Trump administration from enforcing sanctions against two U.S.-based groups that support the International Criminal Court's work, the Taxpayer Alliance Against Genocide and DAWN, Democracy for the Arab World Now. The Trump administration sought to sanction the groups after the 2026 Nobel Peace Prize was awarded to former ICC judge Navi Pillay, who chairs the UN's Independent Commission of Inquiry on the Occupied Palestinian Territory, which concluded Israel has committed genocide against Palestinians in the Gaza Strip. Meanwhile, New York City Comptroller Democrat Mark Levine says New York will not be investing its pension funds in Israeli bonds since the quality of the bonds have deteriorated amidst the wars in Gaza and Iran. New York City Mayor Zoran Mamdani welcomed the decision.
7: I welcome the controller's decision. It is something that I've said in the past, that I don't believe that our city should purchase Israel bonds. We don't purchase the bonds of any other sovereign nation. I don't think that we should make an exception when it comes to Israel.
0: U.S. inflation ticked up to 3.7% in September, up from August gain of 3.4%. Prices rose faster than wages, which have increased 3% from a year ago. Economists attribute the rise in inflation to higher energy prices, as critics say the U.S. war in Iran and President Trump's tariffs are contributing to increased costs. President Trump is continuing his tour of deep red, that's traditional Republican strongholds, ahead of November's midterm elections, with plans to rally MAGA supporters in northern Kentucky Saturday. On Wednesday, Trump traveled to Montana to support Republican congressional candidate Aaron Flint, who's polling even with Democrat Sam Forstag. Earlier Wednesday, Trump traveled to a campaign event in Arizona aboard the new Air Force One, a luxury 747 jet given to him by the Qatari royal family.
8: When they give you a 747, you say two words, thank you.
0: He plans to take that jet with him when he leaves the White House. Meanwhile, the mayor of Youngstown, Ohio, has condemned political violence at a campaign rally headlined by President Trump Monday. Footage shows Trump mocking a protester wearing a shirt reading, "Release the Epstein Files," as she's repeatedly punched by at least two members of the audience to cheers and chants of USA. Uniform officers then remove the protester from the venue. No charges have been filed. The Trump administration's investigation of Minnesota Congress member Ilhan Omar is aimed at building a case to strip away her U.S. citizenship and ultimately deport her. That's according to officials who spoke with the Wall Street Journal. The efforts focused at least in part on how Omar obtained her citizenship after she was brought to the U.S. as a child in 1995 following the outbreak of civil war in Somalia. Congressmember Omar's office said in response, quote, "President Trump would love to eliminate one of the most effective progressive voices in Congress. There's no basis for this," unquote. Among items seized by Homeland Security agents from Omar's Washington, D.C. home Monday were a cell phone, notebooks, personal computers, and her passport. In Houston, Texas, Harris County District Attorney Sean Teer said his office will investigate an immigration agent running his vehicle over 48-year-old Miguel Parra Hernandez during an enforcement operation over the weekend. An ICE spokesperson said agents were trying to stop a vehicle carrying Jose Mendoza Cervantes, the person the operation was targeting, as well as Parra Hernandez. But a lawyer for Parra Hernandez said her client doesn't know Mendoza Cervantes and that he was not with him on Saturday. In the footage, the ICE vehicle can be seen running over Parra Hernandez. Harris County District Attorney Sean Teer spoke with Fox 26 Houston.
9: "I struck and ran over with a vehicle someone who didn't even have an alien number yet, who had no history with ICE, who ICE wasn't even looking for, much like Lorenzo Salgado, who was driving to work, who had never gotten as much as a speeding ticket in over 20 years here, and they shot and killed him. This is continuous behavior that is only designed to put fear in a large percentage of our population.
0: And the Wall Street Journal reports the new White House press secretary, Katie Zakaria, never passed the bar exam, despite President Trump referring to her as an attorney. Zakaria reportedly sat for the California bar exam in 2011, but failed it. The Campaign for Accountability has formally asked the California bar to investigate whether Zakaria broke state law by falsely identifying herself as a lawyer. Meanwhile, during a campaign rally in Arizona, President Trump suggested those who leak information to the media should be shot.
8: In my opinion, leakers should be shot. They should be shot. In the old days, we used to shoot leakers, you know, when they leak what time you're going to attack a country.
0: And those are some of the headlines. This is Democracy Now!, democracynow.org, The War and Peace Report. I'm Amy Goodman.
10: And I'm Nermeen Sheikh. Welcome to our listeners and viewers across the country and around the world. The Trump administration has placed sweeping sanctions on the International Criminal Court. The sanctions target the institution as a whole. This comes on top of earlier sanctions targeting individual ICC judges and personnel. The Trump administration announced the sanctions on Friday, just hours after former ICC judge Navi Pillay was awarded the Nobel Peace Prize. Pillay criticized President Trump's new sanctions.
11: So I think it's very unfortunate. However, the plans of targeting international criminal justice through the ICC was brewing all the time. We all heard these threats against the court. So the timing of how they announced the threat and made it official is curious. It can't be coincidental when they're so angry with the court. And that's why the first thing I did when I returned from Nuremberg to The Hague is to go to the staff of the ICC to show solidarity for their work in promoting international criminal justice and to protect those who've already been sanctioned.
0: The Trump administration's been escalating its attacks on the International Criminal Court ever since the ICC issued arrest warrants in 2024 for Israeli officials, including Prime Minister Benjamin Netanyahu and the former defense minister, Yoav Gallant. Secretary of State Marco Rubio announced the new sanctions on the ICC on Friday.
12: And President Trump will never allow the International Criminal Court to prosecute Americans. And that's why today, the United States is sanctioning the International Criminal Court. We will ban transactions with this rogue court, cutting off their resources and crippling their ability to operate against us. Because our message is clear. The United States and the American people are not subject to the jurisdiction of this fake ICC. Both parties agree on this, but only President Trump has the resolve to take the action needed to end this threat once and for all. Either the ICC will end its threats, or we will end the ICC. And we expect our allies, many of whom are part of the ICC and that rely on American service members for their defense, to rein in this rogue court. If they do not, the United States will continue its campaign to dismantle the ICC piece by piece until Americans are threatened no longer.
0: The U.S. Secretary of State Marco Rubio made these comments just after it was announced who won the Nobel Peace Prize, Navi Pillay, not President Trump, who has been seeking it actively and publicly for years. For more, we're joined here in New York by Reed Brody, war crimes prosecutor, member of the International Commission of Jurists. Reed, we spoke on Friday. You talked all about Navi Pillay and the significance of who she is and what it means for her to win the Nobel Peace Prize. Of course, Trump said right afterwards, nobody knows who she is. But this announcement, right after that announcement, talk about the significance. We've seen individual members of the ICC have been sanctioned, but the whole court, could the U.S. take it down?
13: Well, you know, the juxtaposition is amazing. I mean, the Nobel Committee, when they awarded the prize to Navi Pillay, they said international law is under unprecedented attack. And a couple of hours later, the Trump administration proved them right with these sweeping sanctions on the ICC. As you say, up until now, the Trump administration has sanctioned the prosecutors, individual judges, but this is an attack on the entire court. And it basically prevents American or U.S.-based banks, insurance companies, any company from transacting with the court. And, you know, these are existential, this is an existential attack on the court. In addition, non-American companies tend to overcomply. I mean, we saw AXA, the main Dutch insurer of the court and court personnel, withdrawing, even though they were not subject to sanctions. And so really, I mean, the 125 countries that are members of this court are now going, you know, to have to step up. You know, Marco Rubio talks about American sovereignty against a runaway court. I mean, this is really an insurance policy against accountability for crimes that the United States and its ally Israel are committing in plain sight. I mean, Benjamin Netanyahu and Yoav Gallant have been indicted for war crimes, crimes against humanity. The United States is involved in, you know, an illegal attack on Iran that constitutes probably the crime of aggression, bombing, you know, water plants and girls' schools in Iran that could be war crimes, blowing up boats in the Caribbean without due process and trial. As we speak, Rodrigo Duterte, the former president of the Philippines, is facing trial in The Hague for the alleged extrajudicial execution of suspected drug dealers, you know, sending migrants to a prison in El Salvador, a notorious prison where they were in fact tortured, can create criminal liability. And so, you know, not unsurprisingly, the Trump administration is doing abroad what it does at home. You know, trample on human rights, trample on the rule of law, and then attack the very institutions, the courts, the journalists, the NGOs, that try to hold it to account.
10: I mean, it's interesting, Reid, because, as you pointed out, the U.S. has never been a member of the International Criminal Court. The U.S. provides no funding for the International Criminal Court. And as you've also said, I mean, there are a number of very powerful countries that are not members of the ICC, which includes also three of the five permanent members of the Security Council. And indeed, also, you know, you mentioned Iran. If you could explain, because you were involved in the establishment of this court, helping to lobby governments to accede to the treaty. You know, what was the resistance that you faced then? Indeed, Iran is not a member of the International Criminal Court. And then how the structure works, that you have to be a party to the treaty in order to be able to claim jurisdiction. So, for example, in the case, Israel is not a member of the ICC, but Palestine is.
13: Right. I think that's the key point here. I mean, Marco Rubio talks about American sovereignty. Well, yeah, if an American, I mean, the ICC does not have jurisdiction over crimes committed in America by Americans. It doesn't have jurisdiction over ICE violence, over, you know, deaths in custody. But if the United States commits crimes on the territory of a country that has ratified or given its jurisdiction to the ICC, there's no sovereignty question. I mean, if I'm an American citizen, if I go to Paris and start shooting people, the French courts can prosecute me. That's their sovereign right. And they can also give that right to the International Criminal Court. So the U.S. has no sovereign right to commit war crimes on the territory of countries that have given its jurisdiction. The same way, I mean, Vladimir Putin, let's remember, Russia hasn't signed up to the court, but Vladimir Putin has a warrant outstanding for alleged crimes committed in Ukraine. And in fact, when that happened, the U.S. applauded, and Lindsey Graham marshaled a 100-0 vote in the Senate applauding the indictment of Vladimir Putin, who is not a member of the International Criminal Court. The same thing with Israel. Israel is not a member, but Palestine is. And you have no right, you have a sovereign right within your own country. You don't have a sovereign right to go and commit war crimes on other people's territory. And that was, in fact, the objection back in 1998 when we were in Rome to the International Criminal Court. That is why the Clinton administration was one of only seven countries to vote against the ICC statute, because they wanted an ironclad, you know, guarantee that no American they usually put in terms of soldiers, but really what they mean is officials, you know, that no American soldier or official could ever be held accountable to the ICC.
10: But did Clinton sign the Rome Statute in 2000 at the end of the year?
13: So the U.S. voted against it. There was a lot of, you know, back and forth. As his term was ending, or I think it was on, it was the last day that he could actually sign the treaty. He did sign the treaty. He said he wasn't sending it to the Senate for ratification, but he was signing the treaty as a measure of good faith. Then, of course, Bush came along, and under John Bolton, they unsigned the treaty, and they pushed through a legislation, the American Service Members Protection Act, of colloquially known as the Hague Invasion Act, that actually, and is still enforced, that actually authorizes the United States to take any means necessary to extract, to prevent an American or an ally from being tried before the ICC.
0: Reid, before we end, I want to ask you about a related story. On Tuesday, a federal judge temporarily blocked the Trump administration from penalizing two groups from working with the ICC. The ruling came in a lawsuit filed by your group, Dawn, and the Taxpayer Alliance Against Genocide. Reid, you serve as a board member of Dawn. Explain the significance as we begin to wrap up.
13: So, you know, the ICC is the Palestinian organizations, because the sanctions that were in effect before last week included sanctions against the UN Special Rapporteur, Francesca Albanese, on the occupied territories, and four Palestinian human rights organizations. Now, my organization, Dawn, has been very active in cooperating with the ICC. We actually presented a petition to the court detailing the evidence showing the complicity of U.S. officials of the Biden administration with the court. We also work very closely with the sanctioned Palestinian organizations, including Raji Sarani's organization, who's been on your show many times. So we brought, and we asked the Treasury Department three times, is this okay? Are we in, and the Treasury Department never got back to us. And so we had to stop working with the court, stop working with the sanctioned Palestinian organizations. And so we brought this lawsuit on First Amendment grounds. And, you know, this week we got this ruling from a district judge enjoining the administration from applying the sanctions, or from the secondary sanctions, to Dawn and to TAG. There are actually seven lawsuits going up against these sanctions, lawsuits brought by law professors, lawsuits brought by judges of the court themselves, a lawsuit brought by CCR and Human Rights Watch, all of which have so far been, at least for those brought by American citizens, have been successful.
10: So I just want to mention very quickly before we conclude, Reid, that in fact, earlier this year, when Marco Rubio, Secretary of State, talked about the court, Trump actually said explicitly, he's not doing this to defend me, but he is doing it to defend Bibi. He said this explicitly in a press conference. But I wanted to ask, we have 30 seconds. You said people who are countries that are signatories to the court, members of the court, they have to step up in order to save the court from the effects of these sanctions. What do you think the Europeans will do?
13: Well, they need to they have a blocking statute, basically, that says to Dutch companies, to European companies, you cannot comply with these sanctions. Now, it's not a silver bullet, because people are as afraid of, you know, U.S. sanctions as they are of European pushback. But I do want to say that, you know, the Gallant and Netanyahu arrests were a watershed in international justice. The arrest warrants were a watershed in international justice. I mean, up until then, going back to Nuremberg, the instruments of international justice had only been used against defeated enemies like in Tokyo and Nuremberg, impotent Africans, enemies of the West like Vladimir Putin and Slobodan Milosevic. And we were, and people in the global South and people like me were arguing that these are double standards. And when the court finally, in the Netanyahu and Gallant warrants, you know, showed that it could be even-handed, that is when the United States moved to strangle this court.
0: Reed Brody, war crimes prosecutor, member of the International Commission of Jurists. Coming up, we'll look at how the backlash against data centers to power AI has become a political flashpoint in the midterm elections. We'll go to Memphis to speak with Democratic congressional candidate Justin Pearson, where Elon Musk is building massive data centers. Then we'll talk to Paris Marx, author of Hyperscale: The Ambition and Excess of Big Tech's Data Empires. Stay with us.

0: To the white people of America from the album Songs of Slavery and Emancipation. This is Democracy Now!, democracynow.org. I'm Amy Goodman with Nermeen Sheikh.
1: We turn now to an issue that has become a major bipartisan flashpoint in the midterms this year, pitting local communities against multi-billion dollar technology companies, AI data centers. The energy needs of the AI boom and the construction of massive data centers in state after state have created a backlash from both Democratic and Republican voters. New data shows that 75% of data centers under construction and 80% of those in the planning stages are located in predominantly Republican states. This is an ad from Texas by Democrat Gina Hinojosa running against Texas Governor Greg Abbott.
2: Why is my electric bill going up?
3: Absolutely. I'm happy to help. Data center production and energy use in Texas is skyrocketing to meet AI's needs. For your future.
2: What? Who authorized that?
3: Greg Abbott. Abbott took $20 million in campaign donations from data center executives and companies, and he gave them billions in tax breaks. For your future.
2: My future? How does this help me?
3: Absolutely. Absolutely. Great question. Happy to help.
0: And it's not just Democrats who are opposing data centers. In Wisconsin, Republican gubernatorial candidate, Congressmember Tom Tiffany, has run this ad criticizing his Democratic opponent, David Crowley.
4: Meet data center David Crowley.
5: There's an opportunity for us to really become AI and a data hub for not only for the entire country, but for the entire globe.
4: And he wants you to pay for it. Data center David Crowley won't roll back data center tax incentives. Our lakes run dry. Family farms paved over. Why? Because Crowley's campaign is funded by the people building them.
0: President Trump, however, has remained adamant in his defense of data centers and the big tech owners. In August, he wrote online, quote, the only reason communities throughout the USA should not want data centers if they want to end up being backwards and poor. If they want to be successful and rich with far lower taxes and jobs all over the place, let data reign, President Trump wrote. Well, the battle against data centers is at the heart of one campaign in Tennessee. We're joined now by Democratic State Representative Justin J. Pearson, who's opposed the Colossus data centers built by Elon Musk's XAI in the Memphis area. Pearson is running for Congress against Republican State Senator Brent Taylor in Tennessee's recently redistricted 9th Congressional District, which includes parts of Memphis as well as rural and suburban counties. Justin Pearson, thanks so much for being with us again. Talk about the significance of this battle we're seeing all over the country. We're going to talk about that in a minute with Paris Marks. But in Memphis, what are you up against?
6: Listen, Elon Musk built the world's largest data center 3 miles away from our home. And the idea was that we were just supposed to accept that and the little bit of dollars and taxes that we receive and be silent about the harm of formaldehyde, the harm of nitrogen oxide, the illegal gas turbines that he's operated in Memphis. And now he has 59 illegal gas turbines in North Mississippi that are polluting the air of people in Memphis and Whitehaven and Westwood and Boxtown. But across the 15 counties that I've traveled, I've yet to meet anyone, including folks who are Republicans who are voting for us, who want data centers. It's the clearest example of the billionaire class versus the rest of us and exploiting our natural resources so they can make more profit.
1: Well, indeed, as you said, if these things were so good, they would be built at Mar-a-Lago. I'd like to ask you, Justin, about the Memphis City Council members having passed two ordinances earlier this month about data centers. Could you tell us what those are about?
6: Yes, sir. Right now, the Memphis City Council has a moratorium vote coming up on the 20th, as well as other regulation that they're looking at as well. That'll be going through the process over the next several weeks. But I'm advocating alongside other members of our community for a data center moratorium in Memphis and also in Shelby County. In the House of Representatives, I represent a town called Millington. And just yesterday, they passed a data center moratorium. But I believe local governments have a responsibility to protect the air, to protect the water of our constituents and our communities that are being inundated by hyperscale data centers that are seeking to pollute and harm our communities without any input given by the people who live there. And a lot of the people who live in our rural towns and communities that I'm visiting and talking with, they don't want these hyperscale data centers either.
1: And could you talk about the lawsuit the NAACP has sued Musk's ex-AI earlier this year in June?
6: Yeah, so the NAACP, alongside Young, Gifted, and Green and Southern Environmental Law Center, are suing XAI because they're illegally violating the Clean Air Act, operating over 59 gas turbines that are making them the largest producer of nitrogen oxide, which is smog, a ground-level ozone pollution in our entire region. And they have not at all gotten permission to do that via the Clean Air Act through the Environmental Protection Agency, and instead are exploiting their relationship with the governor and Mississippi Department of Environmental Quality to allow them to hurt, harm, and kill the people who live in our community. And even the Department of Justice, Trump's Department of Justice, has tried to enjoin the lawsuit, which they've been denied, saying that Grok and XAI, their chatbot, is necessary because it's being used to kill people in the Iran war. And so what's being powered in our neighborhood is killing and hurting people all across this world. And we, in our community, we don't want it. And it is taking community resistance and community building in order to show our disdain for this, but also the power that we have to stop it.
0: Justin Pearson, you're well known for taking on the powers that be. You and another state legislator, another Justin Jones, you were sanctioned you were thrown out, expelled from the Tennessee legislature for taking on the gun lobby after a horrific massacre, gun massacre that took place in Nashville. Now you're taking on the most the wealthiest person on earth, Elon Musk, with his XAI data centers. And it's just been revealed in investigations of dark money by the New York Times that he has poured over $300 million into the midterm elections. You are trying to win a seat in Congress for the first time from Memphis. Why have you decided to take on Elon Musk? And how much money do you know is he pouring in against you in your congressional race?
6: Yes, I am never afraid to take on the richest person in the world financially. I'm not afraid to take on the president of the United States, who just mentioned us in his rally 2 days ago, because I will do anything that I possibly can to improve the quality of lives for people in Tennessee. The truth of the matter is gas is high, groceries are high, healthcare costs are high, wages are low, yet the billionaire class continues to profit off of our pain and pillage our communities and our pocketbooks. Look, we know he's spending over $300 million. I believe he's going to start spending millions in our race because it is so extremely close. You know, they drew this district to be plus 21 for Trump, and most recent polls have us within just 4 points of winning this. I just learned yesterday that Donald Trump's super PAC is starting to spend money in our district. They are terrified about the multiracial coalition that we're building, about the fact that we're getting rural folks together and people who live in urban areas together to fight back against the tyranny of government and against the billionaire class. But they're not going to prevail, because on Election Day, we all just get one vote, and we're going to have more votes at the end of the day.
0: Justin J. Pearson, Democratic State Representative from Tennessee, running for Congress to represent Memphis and Shelby County. Up next, Paris Marks, author of the new book, Hyperscale: The Ambition and Excess of Big Tech's Data Empires. Stay with us.

0: High Fly by the late legendary pianist and composer Randy Weston. To see our interview and his performances, go to democracynow.org. This is Democracy Now! I'm Amy Goodman with Nermeen Sheikh.
1: With the midterms less than 3 weeks away, we continue to look at how AI data centers have emerged as a political flashpoint.
0: We're joined now by the Canadian journalist Paris Marks, host of the award-winning Tech Won't Save Us podcast, writes the Disconnect newsletter, author of the new book Hyperscale, the ambition and excess of big tech's data empires. He's joining us from St. John's, Newfoundland. And we just talked to Justin Pearson.

0: one of the poorest areas in the country.
1: No, certainly not. It's much more for historical reasons, right? Because a lot of that early work on the internet was happening in Northern Virginia, you know, obviously a lot of military spending that went into that. And of course, for that reason, a lot of infrastructure, a lot of, you know, fiber infrastructure, connectivity infrastructure, data centers, certainly over time, were built out in that area. And that, you know, kind of that legacy continues to this day. And so, you know, the people who live there in Northern Virginia have really felt the effects of all of these data centers having been built out. And especially, you know, they have had data centers for a long time, right? But one of the things I try to get to in the book is really this shift from, you know, data centers as they used to be, you know, in industrial areas, maybe not so much larger than other tenants that would be in those, you know, kind of industrial parks and things like that, to the hyperscale data centers that are just on a whole other scale. You know, the resource demands are just immense, as of course, you know, Representative Justin Pearson was just talking about in Memphis, where they have really been feeling this firsthand. And I think, you know, because Elon Musk was involved, this really brought it to the attention of a lot more people, you know, seeing the effects that come with one of these major data centers. But obviously in Northern Virginia, people are feeling a lot of that. But as we have seen this significant escalation in the construction of these hyperscale data centers, particularly in the past 4 to 5 years, and certainly since the generative AI boom, you know, really started to take off in 2023, we have seen not just many more communities in the United States seeing data centers planned or being constructed next to them and feeling, you know, what comes with that, whether that is the increases in their electricity prices, the pressures on their water system, or just, you know, kind of the noise and light pollution that can come from living next to one of these infrastructures. But many more communities around the world are feeling that too. And I think that's part of the reason why, you know, we're seeing this kind of collective backlash, you know, throughout the United States, but in many other parts of the world against these data centers.
2: So, Paris, let's just, you know, to give people a sense of the scale of these data centers, there are more than 3,000 operational data centers in the U.S. now, and about 1,500 that are being planned. So why don't you explain, if you could, why so many and why so quickly?
1: Yeah, absolutely. So, you know, we need data centers to process the types of things that we do online, you know, the digital services that we use. You know, of course, I'm connected to you digitally. That is likely going through a data center somewhere, right? So it's not to say that we need absolutely no data centers. We need to get rid of them all. I think there have certainly been benefits from the digital technologies that have arisen over the past few decades. But we have seen this continued escalation in the amount of computing power that the tech companies and the tech industry are demanding, right? And they make the products that they're offering to people more computationally intensive. And so the real reason, you know, one of the key reasons, at least, that we have seen this significant escalation over the past few years in the construction of data centers, because we really saw this start to take off in 2023, 2024, which is why it has become such a political flashpoint over the past 12 to 18 months, is really because of generative AI, right? Because of the chatbots and image generators that companies like OpenAI, Anthropic, but also Google, Microsoft, Amazon have been pushing for the past few years, because, you know, for regular people who are not really into the technical side of things, it might just be like, oh, okay, this is a new service that these companies are offering. But the reality is that these are much more computationally intensive than what, you know, these companies were offering before. It takes a lot more computation to kind of create, a text response to a prompt that you're putting in, or to generate an image or a video based on some prompts that you're putting into the system. And that has meant they have needed to build so many more data centers, so much more quickly, and make those data centers even larger than they have in the past, which again is why so many people are, you know, seeing data centers arrive in their communities, just because these tech companies are looking for so many places to be able to locate them, places that are willing to, you know, have them become their neighbors. And they're finding that increasingly a lot of communities are saying no to that.
2: Well, one of the chapters in your book, Paris, is devoted to the climate impacts, which we heard about earlier from Justin in Memphis. But so the question, you know, obviously America, the U.S. has exponentially more data centers than any country in the world. Now, China, which is also building, massively data centers, though, again, nowhere near the number of what the U.S. has, they have been attempting to employ renewable energy to diminish the climate impacts of these data centers. In your research, Do you

0: see any indication that these tech companies are looking for more sustainable sources of energy?
1: Not in any significant way, right? Like, if you listen to what the tech companies say, they will certainly tell you that they're investing a lot of money in renewable energy. In the past, last year in particular, they made a big push into nuclear energy, which, obviously is very debatable whether it can be considered clean, but in their ledger, they would claim it is, right? Which is part of their way to say, like, look, we're trying to do this, efficiently. We're trying to do this sustainably. And they will certainly talk about how, they will reduce kind of the intensity of water use at a data center, right? So, kind of the total quantity that a data center itself will use. But then when you look across the total number of data centers that they're building out, their water use and their electricity use as well is just absolutely soaring. But the real story here, if you think about the climate impact, is really their dependence on fossil fuels and their dependence on natural gas in particular. And so, in the kind of 23, 24, we saw this real push for them to try to get connections to the grid in the various places where they were building out these data centers, right? But in many of those places, they have now exhausted those connections, right? The demand on the grid was so great that it became much more difficult to connect a data center in the kind of amount of time that they would need to connect it for it to come online to, benefit their generative AI ambitions. And so what we've seen over the past year is a real pivot toward building on-site gas plants. Obviously, when we look at Memphis, there was the use of a lot of generators on site in order to power the data center. And we have seen other data centers using that model as well. But now, of course, increasingly, they're moving toward actually just building dedicated gas plants for the data centers, such that there was a report out recently that it's something like 189 gigawatts of new gas capacity is in the pipeline in the United States just to power these data centers, which is just staggering to imagine, right? We have already seen our governments roll back on their climate ambitions. We have seen the tech companies that back in 2019, 2020 wanted us to see them as climate leaders and, as though they cared about climate change and taking action on that, completely throw their targets out the window in order to pursue generative AI and this data center build out, regardless of the consequences that come of that. And of course, those are consequences that will be felt by everybody through, how it's going to make climate change worse. But again, as Representative Pearson was saying, we also see very clearly the local impacts of local air pollution, on the people who live next to these data centers, as the people in Memphis are feeling, but also in many other communities where this is happening.
2: Paris Marks, I want to ask you about your critique of the legislation Senator Bernie Sanders is putting forward, certainly seen as an AI critic, a deep concern about what's happening and what's happening so fast. Senator Sanders and Congressmember Greg Kassar announced the Ban Artificial Superintelligence Act to stop AI oligarchs from building machines humans cannot control. It would permanently ban the development and deployment of superintelligent AI and temporarily pause advanced AI development until a federal regulator has established safety rules. They would also direct the U.S. to pursue international agreements to prevent superintelligence from being developed anywhere in the world. You are critical of this approach.
1: Yeah, absolutely. I certainly welcome Senator Sanders' work on the data center moratorium and trying to move that forward on a national level. I think that's very important. And, even when we look at the kind of super intelligence legislation the discussion of, kind of limiting or rolling back the further development of these AI models, I would also be on board with that as well, but probably not for the same reasons that are being laid out in this legislation. And so to me, this feels like a response to these narratives that we have had for the past couple months now about, the power and the threat that these AI models can pose to humanity, right? We have seen these tech companies and people who work at them come out and talk about how they feel or they believe and they want us to believe as well that, these models are getting to a place that they are starting to learn on their own and they're starting to become so powerful that within 10 years, they could decide that they want to wipe out humanity or a significant chunk of humanity. And that is a real threat to, you know, our collective species, right? And to me, quite frankly, I feel that that is a mix of science fiction and delusion on the part of the people who are running these companies. And it is also a very effective way to distract from the real harms that we're seeing from these generative AI products, from the chatbots and image generators today. You know, for me, I think that, you know, kind of this future focused stuff is an attempt to make sure that regulation is not targeting the things that people are actually feeling and that would actually restrict what the chatbots and the AI companies are doing right now. And, you know, rather having the discussion being about something that might happen 10 years down the line that I would argue is actually very unlikely and doesn't reflect how the technology really works. You know, what I would like to see from a regulatory perspective is not this focus on the super intelligent stuff, but, you know, the effects that, you know, as we're seeing more reports, the effects that dependence on chatbots can have on people's mental health, where we see them have mental health spirals because they have become dependent on these technologies. You know, the kind of deepfake crisis that we have seen and really saw very clearly on Elon Musk's platform and with the Grok chatbot at the beginning of the year. The questions about what dependence on chatbots and use of chatbots means for people's ability to learn, to think critically, to kind of have these cognitive skills and to develop them properly. You know, we can even go beyond that to the environmental impact of the data centers themselves, or, you know, the various other ways that we have seen chatbots used for people to try to harm themselves or to harm others. Of course, in the case that we're seeing here in Canada, where the shooter out in British Columbia earlier this year, in one of the worst mass shootings in our history, was actually using ChatGPT for 8 months to help plan violent scenarios and that attack in particular. Right up until the morning of the attack when the shooter asked the chatbot what time school shootings tend to occur, and then, of course, went to carry out that act of mass violence. And so these are the things that I think that regulation should really be targeting, not these kind of more fantastical ideas of super intelligence that, you know, I think are really the product of kind of delusional and deceptive tech people.
0: So, Paris, would you say that there is a distinction between your critique, which is a political economic critique of the technology, in addition to, of course, these horrifying incidents that you've recounted of present-day harms, and the scientific and technological potential of this, generative artificial intelligence? Or do you think even that potential that has been touted to us is misleading or an exaggeration?
1: Yeah, in my view, I do think the potential is severely overstated. You know, I think that when we look especially at how the tech industry tends to operate, it operates on exaggeration, right? In order to drive investment, in order to drive hype cycles, to get people interested in its products, to, you know, get a lot of media attention on what it's doing, which is not to say that, you know, at the end of a shakeout, of course, there's a lot of talk of whether there is an AI bubble and whether there's overinvestment into generative AI and into data centers right now, and what might happen when there is a kind of market correction, you know, in that sector. And I think that what we'll find is that a lot of the places where the tech industry said that generative AI would be useful is actually not going to pan out in the long run. I think that there will certainly be some instances where, you know, certain sectors, certain companies find that it's useful to use generative AI products. And even then, I think their use of the products will look very different than what we have today. You know, there's obviously a big reliance and push to use centralized tools like ChatGPT or Claude from Anthropic. But actually, I think we'll see much more kind of use of the open weight models, the kind of smaller models that are targeted to certain use cases that are obviously also less resource demanding, which I think is how things are going to shake out. But even then, I would say that, you know, I think that the usefulness of generative AI as a technology has been overstated. I think that the pursuit of it comes out of certain kind of ideological ideas that the tech companies have. You know, they want to build this, you know, kind of human brain within the computer. And to do that, you need larger and larger models. But that's not necessarily the best way to actually develop AI for, you know, kind of benefiting the public, right? And one of the things that I took away from Karen Howe's work, who I I know you've had on the show as well in her book, Empire of AI, is that there are a lot of other ways you can approach AI, right? But a lot of the money that goes into AI development right now is focused on generative AI rather than these, you know, many other techniques or approaches that could actually be much, much better for the public, you know, be using far less resources, but the industry is not very interested in that right now.
0: And finally, if you could talk about, because it seems to me that a number of people in the medical profession are very hopeful about the changes that generative AI will make possible in many, many different fields. And already, you know, the discovery of Google DeepMind's AlphaFold, which is considered one of the most significant scientific achievements in the history of artificial intelligence. We have 30 seconds. Your response.
1: I'm quite skeptical of many of these claims. You know, I think that we have actually a history of thinking that new technologies are going to make big changes in medical advances, and then they don't deliver. And I would just point to, you know, in Canada, the Auditor General in Ontario looked into these AI medical scribes, you know, the tools that transcribe conversations between patients and doctors, and found that in over half of cases, they were inserting false information, recording the wrong drugs, you know, and if this is kind of the basis of, you know, how a patient's medical history, that can really have some significant effects on, you know, how they are treated going forward if their medical file is filled with false information about their history. So again, I'm a bit skeptical on that point as well.
2: Paris Marks, I want to thank you so much for being with us, author of the new book, Hyperscale, The Ambition and Excess of Big Tech's Data Empires, host of the award-winning Tech Won't Save Us podcast. He writes the Disconnect newsletter. A very happy birthday to Juan Gonzalez. Tomorrow, on Friday, I'll be at the Woodstock International Film Festival, moderating a panel at 2. On Monday, at the Eileen Norris Cinema Theater at USC, the University of Southern California, we'll be screening Steal a Story, Please, about Democracy Now! And on October 26th and 7th in Colorado, first at CU Boulder, then at Fort Collins. Check our website, democracynow.org. I'm Amy Goodman with Mermaid Shea.
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5: There's a moment where Martin Luther King Jr. and several others have a meeting in a hotel suite in which they're strategizing and they're talking about, discussing the compromise and how to respond. And they hold a meeting without him present, which was intentional on their part because they didn't want her as part of the conversation. But she found out about the meeting. And she crashed the party.
4: Today we're in conversation about the remarkable life of Fannie Lou Hamer, a woman who contracted polio and would be disabled all of her life, a woman who was unknowingly forced sterilized, and a woman who would rise against both racial and gender discrimination to become one of the iconic figures of the civil rights and voting rights movements. Our guest is historian Keisha Blaine. She is the author of the book, Until I Am Free, Fannie Lou Hamer's Enduring Message to America. That's next on Letters in Politics.

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1: For Pacifica Radio, I'm Christina Onnestad. It's day 30 of a government shutdown. Democrats still holding to their demands to extend pandemic-era subsidies for health insurance under the Affordable Care Act, set to expire at the end of the year. They're trying to soften the impacts of a government shutdown with legislation to extend SNAP benefits that are slated to expire Saturday. Republicans not allowing that to move forward. Christopher Martinez has more.
2: Senate Democrats have proposed a bill to fund the SNAP food aid program for low-income families, also known as food stamps, as well as the WIC program for women, infants, and children. But Republicans are not going for it. Republican John Thune of North Dakota is the Senate Majority Leader.
3: Mr. President, enough is enough. This bill is a cynical attempt to provide political cover for Democrats to allow them to carry on their government shutdown.
2: Democrats are not taking the blame for the SNAP crisis. Instead, they blame the Trump administration for not using a contingency fund to pay for the programs. Senate Democratic Leader Chuck Schumer.
4: Right now, we're staring down the barrel at two crises at once, a health care crisis and a hunger crisis, and both are caused by one man. Donald Trump.
2: Republican lawmakers and President Trump have offered to negotiate over Affordable Care Act subsidies that are set to expire, the big sticking point for Democrats. But they say they'll do that only after a Republican short-term funding bill is passed. Schumer does not trust them.
4: They always say, do it later, do it later. Later, to quote Martin Luther King Jr. in his letter from the Birmingham jail, means never. They have had since March to do this. They voted three times against it. So this idea, do it later, been there, done that.
2: I'm Christopher Martinez.
1: Some 24 million Americans use the Affordable Care Act marketplace to purchase health insurance. Some 22 million Americans receive a subsidy. According to the Kaiser Family Foundation, should the pandemic-era subsidies expire at the end of the year, premiums for health insurance would double on average. The Trump administration is making good on the president's executive order to train National Guard troops for civil unrest, signed in August. An investigation by the UK's Guardian, citing Pentagon documents yesterday, reveals the military's ordered National Guard in all 50 states to form quick reaction forces trained in riot control, including the use of batons, body shields, tasers, and pepper spray. Most states ordered to train 500 National Guard members for a total of 23,500 troops nationwide. The chief executive of Vet Voice Foundation, Janessa Goldbeck, a former Marine Corps captain, says the move is an attempt by the president to normalize national militarized police force and forewarns the force could be used to send troops to suppress voter turnout and disrupt the fair operation of elections in Democratic states. The Department of Justice is preparing to send federal election observers to California and New Jersey next week, targeting two Democratic states holding off-year elections following requests from their state Republican parties. California Governor Gavin Newsom has called it an attempt at voter intimidation. Hurricane Melissa has swept through Haiti, Jamaica, and Cuba, leaving a trail of destruction in its wake. Officials say more than 30 people have been killed across the Caribbean. Several studies on climate change released Wednesday gave a dire look at planetary warming ahead of next month's global climate talks. One study by Oxfam says 308 of the world's billionaires have a carbon emissions total that would make them, if they were a country, the 15th most polluting country in the world. The Federal Reserve Wednesday cut its key interest rate by 0.25% in an effort to support flagging employment numbers and high prices. Treasury Secretary Scott Bessent says China's agreed to purchase 25 million metric tons of U.S. soybeans annually, including 12 million metric tons between now and January. The agreement to last for 3 years. He made the announcement after President Donald Trump met with Chinese leader Xi Jinping to discuss trade and tariffs. Just before the meeting, Trump posted on social media he's renewing U.S. nuclear weapons testing for the first time in three decades. decades. It's unclear whether Trump's renewed push for nuclear weapons testing would detonate nuclear warheads. The U.S. has not done so since 1992 because of a test ban. Beatrice Finn, former executive director of the Nobel Peace Laureate ICANN, International Campaign to Abolish Nuclear Weapons, said estimates of past nuclear testing killed as many Americans as its bombs on Hiroshima and Nagasaki did. I'm Christina Onnestad, reporting for Pacifica Radio.
0: Good day and welcome to Letters and Politics. I'm Mitch Jezerich. Today we're going to be in conversation about the great civil rights and voting rights activist of the 20th century, Fannie Lou Hamer. Born to a sharecropping family in the deep south of Mississippi, Fannie Lou Hamer would rise in a world that tried to dismiss her because she was black, and in a movement that tried to dismiss her because she was a woman. Still, her voice rose to be heard then and still being heard today. My guest for this conversation is Dr. Keisha N. Blaine. Keisha Blaine's an award-winning historian of the 20th century United States with interest in African-American history, the modern African diaspora, and women's and gender study. She's associate professor of history at the University of Pittsburgh and president of the African-American Intellectual History Society. She is the author of the book, Until I Am Free, Fannie Lou Hamer's Enduring Message to America. She joins me over Zoom. Keisha Blaine, it is a great pleasure to welcome you to this radio program.
5: Thank you so much for having me.
0: What's fascinating to me, among many things that are fascinating to me, but where I want to begin is when we usually talk about icons of the civil rights and the voting rights movements of the middle of the 20th century, we're frequently talking about men, but also we're usually talking about people. We're talking about Martin Luther King Jr., Stokely Carmichael, Malcolm X. We're talking about people who Malcolm X's story is a little bit more complex, but we're usually talking about people who got their start early, maybe late teens, early 20s into politics, oftentimes through school, through SNCC, these kind of things. Mm-hmm. What's fascinating about Fannie Lou Hamer is she doesn't even go to her first political meeting until she's well into her 40s. And it's at this meeting that she even really realizes she has a right to vote.
5: Yes, this part of Hamer's story, I think, really sets her apart from so many other activists, as you point out. In August 1962, she attended this mass meeting in Mississippi. This was organized by the Student Nonviolence Coordinating Committee, also known as SNCC. And as you point out, the activists in SNCC primarily were young people. And this was a group of mostly college age students who had come together initially at Shaw University through the very important work of Ella Baker, who was the visionary of the group. And many of these activists were, well, significantly younger than Hamer, who, when she attended that meeting in August 1962, was, as you point out, 44 years old. She did not initially plan to attend the meeting, but her friend encouraged her to attend the meeting. And I'm certainly glad she did. It was such an important step in her life. It was a moment where she found her calling, certainly a political awakening, but also in many ways a spiritual awakening. She felt in that moment that it was God's plan for her to become an activist, for her to get involved in SNCC, to play a leading role in the expansion of Black political rights.
0: Religion is central to her in her activism.
5: It is. And I absolutely wanted to emphasize this in the book, because one of the things that always stayed with me as I read about Fannie Lou Hamer over the years and certainly did the research for this book, there were moments where I would ask myself, how in the world did she even have the motivation to keep going? She went through so much. I'm sure we'll talk about many of the challenges that she endured today. And I think she could have easily walked away. She could have easily given up and said, this is too much. But she kept pushing. And one of the reasons that she kept pushing was because she had a sense that God was on her side. She truly believed that this was not solely a political mission, but a spiritual one. She saw herself as speaking light into a world of darkness. And she wanted to ensure that she lived out her life's purpose. She certainly cared what people thought. She listened to other people. But the point is that she didn't answer to individuals. She felt like she answered directly to God. It was divinely ordained. I think because of that particular perspective, it gave her the drive to keep pushing forward, even when people were very critical or even dismissive of her.
0: Dr. Blaine, I'm going to take just one quick time out here. Everything's going great. I'm getting a little bit of a rubbing sound of your microphone, I think, on your clothes, which is very common for one of the hanging, for the hanging microphones. It's a very common occurrence, but it's not terrible, but yeah.
5: Okay. So maybe I can try it without it, or if you prefer the mic, I can just, it might be my hair. You want to try speaking without the mic? I can remove the entire...
0: Well, we could try it. I'm not hearing it now. So it might have been a hair. I wasn't looking closely.
5: Okay.
0: I was not looking close. Oftentimes it's someone's tie or jacket or you name it. But yeah, it's a very common occurrence for me. This is part of my life, always trying to get the technical stuff right. But I think.
5: Yeah.
0: I think
5: and if you want me to repeat, I won't. I mean, I'll end up saying it slightly differently. But if you want me to.
0: It wasn't terrible. It was just slightly there, but I was like, let me try to see if we could deal with it early on so it doesn't have to be an issue later on. Okay, I'll jump back into this now.
5: Okay.
0: 3, 2, 1. And your biography on Fannie Lou Hamer is also part intellectual biography of Fannie Lou Hamer. And it's obviously faith is important when it comes to religion, but there's also an intellectual framework that is involved in here as well. Could we see this at all in what was known as the Black social gospel and that tradition?
5: I think so. And I would mention here that it was very important for me to center the intellectual history because I wanted to ensure that people reading the book would leave with not only a sense of what Hamer had gone through in her life, but more so what she believed, that they would get a sense of her ideas, certainly how they developed over time, how developments taking place not only in Mississippi, but across the nation and across the globe shaped Fannie Lou Hamer's perspective. And even more importantly, I wanted them to see how this woman who had very limited formal education. She only had a sixth grade education, but she was quite brilliant. And I say this because what is so powerful about her was that she was able, I think, to learn from so many people around her and often just through observation. But particularly, I think her life helps us see the power of the Black intellectual tradition. How, for example, knowledge is passed down generation to generation, how even those who may not have an opportunity to attend formal school are able to pass words of wisdom. They're able to share knowledge, you know, oftentimes through storytelling. I think we can see how Fannie Lou Hamer developed as an intellectual outside of the traditional walls, you know, of a classroom setting, but no less influential and no less impactful. And I think absolutely you can talk about the social gospel within this context. It is deeply tied to Hamer's story.
0: And again, her going to her first political meeting and really getting involved in politics begins when she's 44 years of age. But that's not to say that the first four decades of her life aren't important. They're very important. Right. I want to talk about some of those things. She's born on October 6th. 1917 to a family of sharecroppers in Mississippi, the youngest of 20 children, which is also quite interesting to think about. And her grandparents were enslaved themselves. Were they enslaved near where she grew up? Was this all in Mississippi?
5: Yes. I mean, Fannie Lou Hamer had deep roots in Mississippi. In fact, I think one of the things I talk about in the book, which is so striking, there's a moment where when she's eventually able to travel. I talk about the trip that she takes to the African continent in 64. She reflects on her family and experiences a sense of pain that she doesn't know as much. She certainly knows her grandparents. She spoke about her grandmother in particular. But she talks about that feeling of displacement, which I think many African Americans certainly understand in the context of the 20th century of not knowing much about who, long lost relatives might be. In this case, Hamer had traveled to Guinea and she saw people who she would say resembled some of her relatives. And she wondered, could she be related? But of course, would never know. But yes, she had deep roots in Mississippi and as you know, stayed in Mississippi for her entire life.
0: She started working as a sharecropper herself at the age of six.
5: Mm-hmm. Yes. And the way this happened was quite extraordinary. Really a somewhat shocking story when you think of it, because Hamer was lured into a life of sharecropping. As I explained, she was born into a sharecropping family. But her parents did not expect her to be sharecropping, certainly not yet at the age of six. Still a very tender age. There's only so much one could do at that age. But Hamer talks about how the white landowner approached her at age six and lured her into sharecropping by telling her that if she would pick cotton, he would give her candy from the store. And of course, one can imagine a six-year-old would find that proposition appealing, but it was a trap. And once she picked the cotton at that moment, she never stopped picking cotton. This, I think, helps us understand broadly what life was like in the Jim Crow South, and particularly how sharecropping was a system of exploitation, one that affected all members of the family, not only the parents in this case, but, you know, as someone as young as six, would be expected and in this case would be lured into working every day, you know, as she would say, from sunup to sundown, very much in, you know, we can see the similarities to the institution of slavery. And I think this particular experience is key to understanding how Hamer emerges as a grassroots activist in Mississippi. She could relate to the people. She truly had a way of speaking to others because she had lived in the same community. I think because of her knowledge, her awareness, she was able to reach people in a way that I think other people could not, for those who came into the community from other places.
0: You said that she never stopped picking cotton. Does that even include her time when she does get involved politically?
5: No. So ultimately, effectively, she becomes a civil rights activist in August 1962. And one of the things that's so interesting about this experience is that she volunteers initially to register to vote. When she learns about her right to vote as a citizen of the United States, she's eager to try. She wants to register to vote. But in doing so, she's ultimately kicked off of the plantation where she worked. The white landowner made it very clear to her that if she did not go back to the courthouse and withdraw her registration, she would have to leave. So she left. And so that effectively marked the moment where she walked away from sharecropping. But in truth, she remained involved. So for example, later in the late 1960s, she established a farm. So she was still able to not only use her hands, but more so find ways to support other sharecroppers in the community. And of course, her husband continued working, her husband, Perry Papp Hamer. So I think that August 1962 moment is where we see the shift from sharecropping to a life fully devoted to advancing the cause of civil rights.
0: So she was organizing other sharecroppers.
5: Yes, she was, which is so significant. And in fact, she later, when she reflected on what happened in 62, when she was kicked off the plantation, as you can imagine, she was distraught because she recognized that this would hurt her financially, that it would hurt the family. It would cause a strain for her husband to have to take on the full responsibility of meeting all the expenses of the family. But she said that it was a blessing in disguise because it set her free, and it set her free to be able to help her people. And that's the way she spoke about it later. And so she did. She devoted herself to helping other sharecroppers. She knew how exploitative the system was. And so she tried to find strategies. And I think she was quite effective, particularly with Freedom Farm, of helping people build for themselves, grow their own crops, not having to rely on waiting for portions, or shares, as it were, in terms of the sharecropping system. So yes, absolutely. Other sharecroppers, and encourage them to register to vote, played a key role in leading workshops across the South on voting rights. Really, as we were talking, I was even thinking about all of the college campuses she visited. So organized sharecroppers, certainly, but was also trying to reach younger people across the nation, spoke to women, spoke to anyone who would listen, quite frankly.
0: As a young girl, she contracted polio.
5: Mm-hmm.
0: And she was disabled. She did walk with a limp.
5: She did. And as I explained in the book, later on in her life, when she endured a brutal beating in 1963 in Winona, that particular beating worsened the limp and then also led to some other physical ailments. But this is key because one of the things that I emphasize in the book is that Hamer was a Black disabled activist. And we spoke about how she had limited formal education. That certainly set her apart. But the fact that she was a Black disabled woman organizing in Mississippi, that also meant that she was quite different than many of the leaders in the movement, which, as I argue, was a good thing in the sense that what made her different, I think, ultimately made her relate to ordinary people. People trusted her. They would listen to her because they saw her, as one of their own. And absolutely she was. But the irony is that those very same traits meant that other people in the movement sometimes treated her terribly. I mean, there are so many examples of other civil rights leaders speaking to Hamer in very disparaging ways. I think I write about in the book certain moments where even I was shocked to read how leaders who we certainly respect and elevate in our history still just speaking to Hamer in ways that were unbecoming because they did not see her as a leader, even though clearly she was.
0: Her life was, before we get what we recognize today as a modern disability rights movement, sort of seen as being born in the 1970s. Did she ever talk about being disabled or disability itself?
5: Hamer did reference this. You know, it wasn't one of the primary topics that she grappled with. I think if you look at her speeches primarily throughout the 60s and 70s, she would talk a lot about voting rights. She was really talking about economic justice. I think she was very open with people to talk about her own experiences. Certainly, you mentioned that she had contracted polio. She spoke about the physical abuse and how it affected her body. So she was not ashamed, to talk about the parts of her life that I think were certainly difficult. You know, she didn't shy away from talking about disability as she weren't, as she was not also shy about talking about the forced sterilization that she endured in 1961. And so disability was certainly at the forefront, even if it wasn't something that she spoke about as much as she spoke of a range of other topics like voting rights, economic justice, and also women's empowerment.
0: This is Letters and Politics, and we are in conversation about the life of Fannie Lou Hamer. Our guest is Dr. Keisha N. Blaine, award-winning historian in the 20th century United States. She is a associate professor of history at the University of Pittsburgh, also president of the African American Intellectual History Society. She is the author of the book, Until I Am Free, Fannie Lou Hamer's Enduring Message to America. You just referenced my next question, what I want to talk more about, and I learned this from your book. I did not realize it, and it's a very profound part of her story, is that she was, as many African-American women were in this period of time, she was forcibly sterilized. Mm-hmm. Tell me about that.
5: Yes. In 1961, 1 year before she joined the movement, Hamer was hospitalized. She had a small uterine tumor. It was a non-cancerous tumor, and she was supposed to have a fairly small procedure. The white doctor who performed the surgery, unbeknownst to Hamer, actually removed her uterus. And as I explained in the book, that experience in and of itself was traumatic, as one can imagine. But to add insult to injury, he did not tell her what he had done, and she did not find out until after she went back to the plantation and heard people talking about it. The doctor was related to the wife of the plantation owner. And people were whispering about what Hamer had experienced. And when she found out. She confronted him.
0: She found out through the grapevine.
5: Yes, yes. Through gossip, people are talking about her. And it's just devastating to imagine what that must have been like. And she was angry. As you can imagine, she confronted the doctor, and he did not provide an explanation. And as I explained in the book, this was certainly a common practice. It was quite common in Mississippi. In fact, the hospital where Hamer had the procedure done in Sunflower County had many Black women who would go in for all kinds of minor procedures and go through the same experience. And Hamer decided, which is such a, I think, a powerful part of her story, she decided that she would bear witness to this. She decided that she would not keep it to herself, you know, as painful and traumatic as it was for her to endure this. When she joined the movement, she decided that she would speak out about forced sterilizations in order to shed light on the practice, not only because of what was happening in Mississippi, but of course, what was happening across the South and also in other parts of the nation. And so the forced sterilization became a focal point for Hamer's activism. You know, it became a way for her to talk about broadly medical racism, medical violence, and the unique experiences of Black and Brown women, and particularly of impoverished Black and Brown women. It is absolutely a critical part of her story. And one of the things that she brings into her activism when she is organizing a bit later around women's rights, she's once again talking about the forced sterilization, talking about what Black women in particular are enduring at the hands of the state, in this case, through white doctors.
0: Now, I've been gearing all my questions towards her early life, when, of course, her legacy, a lot of that is based on once she gets involved politically. But there is a lot here I found fascinating and that I learned from your book. And so one last question before we get kind of into the 60s here. And that is, she was working in the sharecropper's home as well. That's correct. And
5: yes.
0: And the sharecroppers would not, the white owner of the sharecropper, of the plantation, I guess, would not allow her to eat at the table with them, even though she was working in the home. And she has this quote, sort of her way of getting back at them. Mm-hmm. And I just want to read it quickly because it's so great. And you have it in your book. It's this quote: "Now, one thing that would really bug me was when they would tell me that I couldn't eat at the table with them. I would have to wait for all of them to be finished. So what would I do was eat first. I would just eat and have myself a time. And maybe some of the things I'd done wasn't right because I would eat out of all the spoons and watch them eat behind me. And whenever they would leave home, I would get in that bathtub because I didn't have one. I would get in that bathtub and I would take me a bubble bath." That was great.
5: Absolutely. You know, and as you were reading that, I thought immediately, and of course, this is a parallel that I draw, you know, in the book, to so many other similar accounts within the context of slavery. You think about so many Black women who were working on plantations, you know, enslaved Black women being treated in the same way, sometimes caring for white children, and even cooking the food in the house and not being allowed to sit at the table, not being allowed to, you know, to even be in these spaces. But in a similar way, they found through these acts the ability to resist, to covertly challenge white supremacy. And I wanted to emphasize this story in the book so people would get a glimpse of just the diverse ways that Black people stood up for themselves. Absolutely, Jim Crow in this particular context was a violent and oppressive system. But it's important to know that Black people were constantly resisting. They were not passive. You know, they were trying to dismantle these systems. And sometimes that came through this very small act of taking that bubble bath when you know that you could get in a whole lot of trouble for doing so. So I think that helps people see Hamer's own defiance and the recognition that this was not acceptable, right? That, you know, this was not a system that was fair, and this was her way to push back.
0: So Fannie Lou Hamer goes to the SNCC meeting in 1962. It's at this meeting she learns she actually has a right to vote. This is a good 90 years after the Civil War amendments to the Constitution that were meant for the enfranchisement of black males at the time. Mm-hmm. It might be shocking to people today to know that for many people, especially who listen to radio, who were alive in 1962, to realize that people didn't realize they had a right to vote.
5: Yes. You know, when I reflect on this, once again, it takes me back to the period of slavery. We know, for example, that white people went to great lengths to ensure that enslaved black people could not have access to, formal education, that they, created all of these roadblocks to ensure that they would not learn how to read and write. And in a similar way to what we just discussed, black people resisted and found ways around these strategies. But I think this is also true in the context in which Hamer is living in Mississippi in the early 20th century. There are several things that she points out. One, she emphasizes the fact that she is in a remote area. And this is not to say that it's impossible for information to circulate, but what that means is that there's certain things that simply difficult to get into, even in terms of I think as we're talking, I'm thinking about the process by which people are trying to, circulate even leaflets and pamphlets, for example. It's not easy to get that into the hands of people in certain communities, especially if they are working on, a white plantation where they don't have full autonomy, where they could get in trouble, for example, even if they are trying to gather and strategize. I mean, there are all of these restrictive, I think, measures which suggest that it's not too shocking to imagine that someone like Hamer could be working as a sharecropper and not know her full rights as a citizen of the United States. Keep in mind, too, that by the early 1960s, only 5% of Black people in the state of Mississippi were registered to vote. We're talking about an estimated 450,000 people in the state at the time. Well, what's the reason? It's absolutely tied to all of these roadblocks. But the truth is, one of the efforts to keep people out of the ballot box is through restricting access to information, making sure people don't actually know what their rights are. And having limited formal education also contributes to this narrative, because Hamer, as I mentioned, did not continue in school past the sixth grade. So there's only so much she would have had access to. So those are some of the circumstances that I think are important to reflect on to explain why it took so long for Hamer to find out her rights as a citizen of the United States. But what is powerful in the story is that when she finds that out, she is determined to tell everyone. And so, when you look at her speeches, Hamer is constantly referencing the Reconstruction Amendments, as you point out. She's constantly talking about the 13th, 14th, and 15th Amendments because she's emphasizing to people, listen, according to the Constitution, we have these rights. We should not have to be necessarily fighting for rights that have already been granted to us, at least in theory. But for her, it becomes, I think, a sense of urgency to push people to say, listen, it is, we're talking about in the 1960s, we should have been doing this already. So let's make sure to take full advantage of these rights and push beyond all of these roadblocks.
0: This is less than a decade after the Brown versus Board of Education decision that rested on the argument about the 14th Amendment of equal protection under the law. And that comes, we've done shows about the work of Pauli Murray and, you know, sort of providing the intellectual underpinnings for that and these Civil War amendments. And now we see Fannie Lou Hamer picking up these Civil War amendments and running with them. Can you tell me more about her evolution of thought afterwards about these amendments and about voting in general?
5: Yes, I think one of the things that is so interesting about Hamer is I think at the very beginning when she's from 1962 onward, she's constantly going back to the Constitution. She's emphasizing the Constitution as a way to make a larger argument, really to all Americans, to white America in particular, saying that if indeed you are committed to the ideals stated in the Constitution, then you have to support Black political rights. There's really no other way to imagine a democracy if you're going to allow, in the context of Mississippi, you know, 450,000 Black residents to essentially not have a voice in how decisions are, you know, and how decisions are being made on a statewide level. So she goes back constantly to the Constitution, and it becomes, I think, for her, the focal point. On the one hand, she recognizes the limitations of that argument insofar as we know that even on the statewide level, there are all of these other laws, you know, such as well, we know things like poll taxes, but in particular, the literacy tests, which she encounters as one way to block her access to the ballot box. So she's aware she's aware that all of these are happening at the same time that she's saying, look at what the Constitution has granted us. But what is also intriguing, I think, about Hamer's development of thought is within a few years, I mean, she goes by the end of 1962, she begins to shift her language from one of primarily civil rights to one of human rights. And this becomes, I think, such an important shift for her because it's reflective of, you know, what happens when you travel. I mean, in particular, we see the power of travel in this case. She's able to have conversations that I think help her see broadly that the struggle that, you know, that she's a part of isn't just one that can be understood in national terms and has to be thought of in a global sort of way. And so she begins to then talk about Black voting rights and political rights broadly as not solely things that are granted by the U.S. Constitution, certainly they are, but more so that these are rights that should be granted to Black people as part of a larger conversation of human rights. And so I think that is an important development. And it happens quite quickly from 1962 to 1964, but it is part of her development, which makes her message all the more impactful.
0: And this is when our ideas about human rights are also evolving generally. I mean, human rights, our notion of human rights is actually a very modern thing that we have. I do want to ask you about the struggles that she had as a woman within the civil rights and voting right movements as well. Maybe one way you can talk about this and go anywhere that you like, but this was definitely true, and which most people know Fannie Lou Hamer today for, was what happened at the 1964 Democratic Convention, where she was resisted not just by Democrats, but also by people within the movement. Tell me about that, maybe within the context of what happened at the DNC in 1964.
5: Yes, I think it's important, you know, as you point out, to emphasize that Hamer encountered a lot of resistance at the DNC. And I think she was initially surprised by the amount of resistance that she encountered, specifically from civil rights activists. There are several things, just to provide a bit of context. You know, Hamer, several months before coming to the DNC, had helped to establish the Mississippi Freedom Democratic Party, which played such a pivotal role in the fight for Black political rights, particularly because the MFDP they were challenging the statewide Democratic Party, which was an all-white Democratic Party. And this, as we know, is part of a broader pattern at this time. Southern Democrats, in this particular context, did not support Black political participation. And Hamer was part of an effort to challenge this. The reason she showed up at the DNC in the first place was because she was trying to pressure the National Party to seat the MFDP, so ultimately give full representation to the party that was inclusive, to the one that was going to represent Mississippi broadly, and not particularly the all-white party that would exclude Black people from the calculation. Things were not going her way. What was offered to her were two seats, and to be specific, two symbolic seats. They were non-voting seats, but they were symbolic. It was this kind gesture to say, we won't seat your group, but you can have this as a gesture, you know, of our appreciation and understanding, one might phrase it that way. Hamer resisted that because she felt like it absolutely fell short of why she had, you know, it fell short of the demands. That's not why she came to the DNC in the first place. However, other civil rights activists saw the utility, they saw the importance of accepting the compromise. Their attitude, for the most part, was this was a good way to build bridges. This was a good way to send a message to particularly Lyndon B. Johnson, you know, and, you know, the National Democratic Party. This was a way to send a message that collaboration was possible. They were essentially thinking about the long game, one might say. And Hamer did not appreciate that approach. She felt like a compromise would ultimately be a defeat.

0: imagine. And in just going through the records, I think that's the other part too that really stayed with me, is that people certainly spoke about Hamer behind her back, but they often said things to her directly. So she was very clear about where people stood. And there's another interesting exchange that I talk about where several of the leaders, you know, male leaders, are going to Hamer and they're saying, listen, you need to accept the compromise. And they're trying to assert their authority by emphasizing their experience, politically, their knowledge. And again, I mentioned earlier, you know, Hamer has a sixth grade education. She comes to the movement late. She doesn't have a lot of the experience and the networks and all of that. And so several of the male leaders there use that as a way to try to correct her and to tell her she needs to listen to them because they have the right answer. And Hamer resisted, as she often did. And she stood up for herself, even though she was absolutely hurt by some of the remarks that were made to her. And I should just quickly give another example, too, of how they treated her. There's a moment where Martin Luther King Jr. and several others have a meeting in a hotel suite in which they're strategizing and they're talking about discussing the compromise and how to respond. And they hold a meeting without Hamer present, which was intentional on their part because they didn't want her as part of the conversation. But she found out about the meeting and she crashed the party and she ran there and insisted that she play a part in the dialogue and pressured them to actually move the meeting out of the hotel suite and into the hallway so that more people could be involved. And so these were the kinds of things that she endured. She has an exchange that I talk about in the book with Adam Clayton Powell, who, as we know, is a very well-respected politician.
1: From New York.
0: Right. He's similarly trying to pressure Hamer, telling her, listen, accept the compromise. You need to listen. And she's not listening to him. And so he says to her, do you know who I am? Because he's trying to understand how she could be so resistant to his ideas. And he says, do you know who I am? And she says, I absolutely know who you are. But let me ask you, how many bales of cotton have you picked? How many beatings have you taken? And I think that was a way for her to emphasize to him that she was not going to be swayed by anyone trying to assert any kind of authority over her because of their position, their title, ranking, all of that. She did not care. More to the point, she was saying to him, I have real life experience. And that real life experience makes me just as a valuable leader in this space as you are. And so I hear you. I know who you are. But I'm still resisting your suggestion. And so I think that part of Hamer's story is, to me, so amazing because you see her pushing against sexism, patriarchy, classism, all of these things. She's resisting in order to make sure that her voice is heard.
1: Tell me about Fannie Lou Hamer and the 1965 Voting Rights Act.
0: One of the things that I find so powerful about her story. I think it's important to understand that she absolutely is one of the people we have to identify as playing a key role in laying the groundwork for the passage of the 65 Voting Rights Act. Hamer, as I think most people will know, since that tends to be, what we tend generally, if you know anything about Hamer, you'll know about her speech at the 1964 convention. So of course, all of these things are happening behind the scenes and there are all of these discussions about this compromise. But what most people remember to this very day is Hamer giving this very moving testimony about her experiences in Mississippi. She spoke about state-sanctioned violence. She spoke about voter suppression. She spoke about the brutal beatings that she endured in her effort to advance Black political rights. And that was not a small thing because what I often emphasize is Hamer's testimony was so powerful that it terrified the president of the United States. Lyndon B. Johnson at the time ultimately decided to hold an impromptu press conference just to divert attention away from Hamer's speech.
1: He knew Hamer was going to speak. It was going to garner attention, perhaps media attention.
0: Exactly.
1: And so he holds a press conference.
0: Exactly. And that's

0: so important to emphasize because it helps us see how meaningful, how influential that speech actually was. And the irony is he failed in his effort because, for one thing, those who were present who heard Hamer speak in person were moved, deeply moved. But even more so, those who heard the speech later, once the speech was later aired, they were stunned. One of the things that I find intriguing in the process of doing the research, you would be hard-pressed to find anyone who would talk about the 1964 DNC who didn't mention Hamer. It's almost as though nothing else happened at that convention. It's every single account, people will talk about that Black woman from Mississippi who gave a speech that, you know, might have moved them to tears, that had them stop in their track, that made them look within and question themselves. There are so many people whose lives were radically transformed because of that speech. The irony is when Hamer walked away from the DNC, she did not leave feeling like she had accomplished much. She actually left feeling defeated because of the issue, you know, because of the circumstances concerning the compromise that she rejected. And she felt like she didn't leave with the very thing that she wanted. I don't think she even fully grasped how powerful her speech was. But I think that speech ultimately set the stage for a number of key developments. I would argue that Lyndon B. Johnson himself, as much as he tried to block the speech, ended up being moved and transformed by the speech, as so many others were. And it forced him, it was certainly one of the key developments that forced him to shift his perspective. And it was also, I think, the moment, I mean, we sort of look at, we see these moments throughout our history, you know, where we have a particular development that sways public opinion in interesting ways. And we see that, for example, with the Montgomery bus boycott, or even the Emmett Till case. Like, there are all of these moments. And I think the 1964 testimony, Hamer's testimony at that DNC, is another example of a moment in time that has the ability to shift public opinion and get people to recognize that this was not solely a Black problem. This wasn't just, oh, you know, this is African-Americans are having these challenges. No, this is an American problem. Every person in the United States needed to be concerned. They needed to be concerned about the way that Black people are being treated as second-class citizens. And so without fail, I think the speech laid the groundwork for the passage of the Voting Rights Act, which, as we know, significantly expanded Black political participation. And Hamer has to be credited as one of the activists who made that possible.
1: And people can find this speech pretty easily online if they want to go hear it, especially after what you just said about it. She died in 1977. She wasn't in necessarily a good place when that happened. She was also in need of help and seemed to be ignored largely. Tell me about the end of her life.
0: Yeah, it's one of the things that I discuss in the book, and I have to admit that last chapter was perhaps the most difficult one to write, because I still feel a sense of frustration that someone like Hamer, who devoted her life to helping other people, who was so selfless, ends up toward the end of her life being at a place where she could not often find the help that she needed. You know, it is important to recognize that Hamer, I think, pushed and pushed and pushed until she couldn't push any longer. And there were all of these moments where she was experiencing, I mean, just exhaustion for sure. She was exhausted. She had worked so much. You know, sometimes when I even look through the records of her travel itinerary, it's baffling to me how she would just go from city to city to city. Sometimes she would be doing 4 or 5 events in one city, you know, just hardly taking time to rest. She was, if someone invited her to speak, she was there, and she was always willing to support others for, you know, doing a range of different things. She would be there if they asked her to come. And the problem is that not only was she physically exhausted, but she was also dealing with several health issues. She had diabetes untreated. She wasn't paying attention to it. She was just moving along. And there was a moment where she was standing in a picket line and just fainted. And I think for so many people around her, it was a shock, but it was also the result of her being physically ill, but not actually paying attention to those signs. And there was even another incident where I was so surprised to see where Hamer was instructed, by doctors to just stay home, rest, don't go on the road, just take it easy for a bit. She was still doing interviews. She was still trying to plan trips. And in fact, still traveled at moments where she should not have been traveling. But the point is that toward the end of her life, I think what's so unfortunate is that when she became very sick, and she was also dealing with just a litany of so many bills, so many financial problems at the time, there were days where she could not find anyone to help her. I mean, certainly her husband was there and her family was there to support, but there were days where she would express frustration that she wanted to see her friends. She wanted to see others. People were busy and doing other things and not always able to come by to see her, and she would grow frustrated. And so towards the end of her life, we see clear evidence that she was battling depression, that she was feeling distraught about her life in many ways. And she was never, I think, regretful of anything she had done. And she was absolutely remained committed towards the very end. But I think she felt really sad that she did not have a lot of the people who she spent her life, helping around her in her time of need. And she passed away in March of 1977. She had developed breast cancer and, as I said, a host of other health issues. When she passed away, I think it was so hard for me to write about in the book because, of course, she has this lovely funeral, and so many people come. All these people show up and they talk about her life and her legacy. But it's just those last few years where she felt so down and expressed frustration that she couldn't find people. I think that's what stays with me the most, is how hard it is for people who fight for others, oftentimes don't have those very same people they're fighting for. They don't have them around. That's hard.
1: Dr. Keisha N. Blaine has been our guest. She is Associate Professor of History at the University of Pittsburgh. She's also President of the African American Intellectual History Society. And she has joined us for a conversation on her book called Until I Am Free, Fannie Lou Hamer's Enduring Message to America. Dr. Blaine, that was a wonderful conversation, and I thank you.
0: Thank you for having me.
1: That does it for Letters and Politics. The show is produced by Deanna Martinez. Kristen Thomas is the engineer. Special thanks to the KPFA social media team. 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I'm Mitch Jezrich, and I thank you for listening.

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2: Good evening. It's Thursday, October 15th, and this is your Spectrum News in 90 for Political Connections. Former Florida Congressman Matt Gaetz is the subject of a newly filed civil lawsuit in federal court in Orlando. The complaint accuses Gaetz and former Seminole County tax collector Joel Greenberg of sex trafficking involving two young women between 2017 and 2019. Gaetz telling the Miami Herald that, quote, much of the conduct alleged against me is false, end quote.
3: And I am delighted to endorse him because I believe he is the kind of person we need representing us in the Congress of the United States.
2: That is a Republican now endorsing a Democrat. Former Orange County Mayor, former HUD Secretary, and former U.S. Senator Mel Martinez endorsing Democrat Bale Dalton in the race for U.S. House District 7. Dalton running against Republican Ryan Elijah in the race to succeed scandal-plagued Congressman Corey Mills in what Democrats are hoping is a flippable seat in their efforts to regain control of Congress. A federal appeals court upholds Florida state law restricting access to social media for kids under the age of 14. The 11th Circuit Court of Appeals reversing a lower court's injunction that would have blocked the law from being enforced on the grounds that it violated the First Amendment. The opinion reads in part, quote, it may well be true that most expressions on most social media platforms is indeed protected, as that statement continues. And now a look at your weather.
4: Hopefully a warm, humid night out there for tonight, at least by October standards, but we see this every October where we kind of are in flux. We're kind of going back between almost late summerish like and early fall. We've had a few showers, mainly south of Tampa Bay. They'll go away overnight tonight. And then we will see some scattered showers and storms tomorrow afternoon, about a 40 to 50% coverage. They'll tend to shift inland as we go into tomorrow evening.

0: everybody. Good evening and welcome to Political Connections. I'm Ibeth Bruswan. Holly Gregory is on assignment. We start this evening with the massive crisscrossing of the state by candidates. We typically see that when we're about 3 weeks out, but top of the ticket, candidates focusing actually in one particular area. David Jolly, the Democrat running to be our state's next governor, was back on the campaign trail today in Tampa, where he aimed to connect with Hispanic voters, a crucial voting bloc, who represent about 18% of registered voters as of August. His message to those voters began with a commentary on the DeSantis administration's immigration policies, which he calls cruel.
1: When you take a baby from a mom's arm, when you grab a father off a street who for 12 years has shown up on the job site every day to earn a living, to put food on his table so his kids can get educated, learn English, and pursue the American dream, when you disappear that person to alligator Alcatraz and you put him in a cage and the family never sees him again, it's cruel. It does not do anything to create safer communities. We're not fighting crime in this state, we're fighting communities.
2: I think a lot of Floridians.
0: Jolly also echoed comments he made earlier in the week suggesting another key constitution block, I should say, for the race will be undecided black voters.
1: Somebody said to me recently, hey, Jolly, are you concerned that you're only getting in the low 80s among black voters? I said, I'd be more concerned if I was Byron Donalds only getting 9% from my own community. But truly, there's about 10% of black voters in the state of Florida currently undecided. We have to reach them with our agenda.
0: So ahead of early voting, which begins later this week, Jolly's campaign also releasing a new ad asking Floridians whether they're better off today under Donald Trump and Byron Donalds. And the ad borrows a line from Ronald Reagan during his 1980 presidential campaign. And Jolly, as we all know, former Republican and now Democrat, also tapping into another former president. He's slated to campaign in South Florida with former President Bill Clinton next week. On the other side of Tampa Bay, Byron Donalds held a town hall meeting at Northside Christian School in St. Petersburg today. So during the event, Donalds took questions on data centers, property insurance, healthcare, and so many more topics, as you see some of the video from that event. Following the conversations, Donalds was asked about Jolly's outreach to Hispanic voters, and this is what he had to say.
3: We've been focused on all communities in Florida. We want every vote in Florida. We've been crisscrossing the state. We've been talking to Hispanic groups, black voters, Christians, religious groups, organizations, Jewish voters. We've been everywhere communicating to all voters in Florida because we want to, not only do we want their vote, we want to make sure we keep the Florida dream alive and well.
0: I remember Byron Donalds' running mate is Hispanic. Well, the event came one day after Donalds' primary opponent, James Fishback, publicly declined to endorse Donalds unless he pledges to end the use of automated license plate readers, sign a moratorium on hyperscale data centers, and stop state agencies and contractors from using H-1B visas to recruit foreign skilled workers. The two other GOP primary candidates, Jay Collins and Paul Renner, we should note, have endorsed Donalds for governor. With elections in the air right now, the big question is who's going to win. In the case of ballot initiatives, will they pass? A survey released this week from Stetson University's Center for Public Opinion Research, nonpartisan group, showing Florida voters were on board. They are on board with Amendment 3, 56 to 21, with 23% unsure. This is a shift from a September poll where support for this amendment was 51 to 25, with 24% of voters still not sure how they would vote. Let's break it down for us. Right now, joining us to talk about this issue is Kelly Smith from Stetson University, PhD. Thanks for being on the show.
4: Thank you for having me.
0: Okay, so this poll, like all polls, is really a snapshot in time overall. Right. Were voters landing when you conducted this poll in mid-September and then now in early October? What's the comparison here?
4: Right. We see a little bit more support for Amendment 3. But remember, in the state of Florida, for an amendment to pass, it has to get 60% support. So it's unclear right now whether Amendment 3 will have the support to pass. Now, this one is really up in the air because, as you just mentioned, there is a large portion of the population who's still unsure how they're going to vote on Amendment 3. So depending upon how those voters who don't really know how they're going to vote on Amendment 3, depending upon where they line up, whether they end up supporting or opposing it, could determine whether Amendment 3 passes.
0: Or if even people vote at all, our producer Gary Darling was just telling me in my ear, and that is one of the big things that some pollsters are looking at, whether people are compelled to just go out and vote or not.
4: Yeah, one of the things we do is we try to understand, well, how is a likely voter, you know, going or thinking of how they're going to vote on election day. For the parties, for the Republican Party and the Democratic Party, mobilization, so the idea of getting people out to vote, can make a real difference in the election. And if the Democrats want to gain ground, particularly in the two statewide races, they should really focus on trying to mobilize their voters to get out to the polls, because it could really make a difference in this election.
0: Yeah, I'm interested to see what big names from the political national stage are going to be, as I call it, parachuting into Florida, and then they do their thing, and then they get out. Let's talk about something that some would refer to as, like, I don't know, nerding out on the polls. There are a lot of things that we all hear about, but maybe don't fully understand. The sample size and the weight of the sample, more is better. Is that right or wrong?
4: Generally, yes. So the way that polling works, as you mentioned before, it's a snapshot in time, right? So we're not trying to predict the election results. We're trying to get a sense of people's attitudes in a specific time period. Now, if you'll notice, polls don't go out and ask people who they're going to vote for. They don't ask all of Floridians, right? That would be really expensive and not very practical. So what we do is we take a sample, a smaller subset of Floridians, and ask them, you know, if the election was held today, who would you vote for? And then what the poll is trying to do is we use statistics to try to understand, well, then what would the population be as a whole? And so we're taking a smaller sample of individuals, and then we're trying to say something about Floridians in general. So there's always going to be some variation in that. That's why polls have margins of error. So if you notice in our poll and all the polls, right, they have like something like ±4%, ±3%. And you can be like, what does that mean, right? Well, what that means is when we're going up to taking a sample and trying to say something about the population as a whole, what we say is like, okay, we think the true population support ranges between -4% and +4%. Because we had to take a sample, a smaller subset of the population, we have that uncertainty kind of built into our numbers.
0: Yeah, I know, and we're going into the weeds. And if anybody watching right now, this is why we have her as the expert and we go in depth. And just to make sure that we're looking at the numbers here, so you guys looked at the survey, like 826 Florida adults, right? Is that what we're looking at?
4: Yeah.
0: Okay.
4: Yes.
0: Yeah, that's a big, big subset. Something else that matters is, of course, when it comes to all of this, is the questions, how literally they're phrased, how they're presented. How do you approach that at Stetson?
4: Right. So we know that the way that questions are worded can affect survey responses. And so we don't want our questions to affect our survey responses, right? You can ask questions that would encourage people to say yes or no, and we don't want to have that happen. So at Stetson, right, we try to ask questions that are not going to influence the results of the poll. So for our election questions, right, we ask something along the lines of, if the elections were held today, you know, who would you support or who would you vote for? So that's really, we work really hard on our question wording to make sure that we're not biasing any types of responses. And the other thing is that our questions have to be really clear too. If we use words that are ambiguous that people might not understand, then you can't really be confident in the answers that they're giving. So you're trying to be as clear as possible and also having questions that don't lead to any type of biased answers as well.
0: And as we wrap it up, Kelly, that percentage point of ±3% to 4%, that is literally what some of these polls are showing, which means it is so, so very close.
4: Yeah, right. And if it overlaps within the margin of error, if support overlaps in the margin of error, then we would say that there's not really, we're not confident that there's a difference. So sometimes in polls, it can look like there's a difference between the numbers, but once you consider the margins of errors, it's actually much closer than it appears. That's why it's really important when you're looking at polling numbers to not just look at percent support, but to also look at that margins of error so you can make sure that you're interpreting that poll, you know, correctly.
0: Yeah, that's why I brought it up, put a bow on it, because I think that's what has a lot of us sitting at the edge of our seats right now with some of these races. You see that plus or minus, and it's just right there. Thank you so much for the in-depth conversation. Kelly Smith from Stetson University Center for Public Opinion Research. Appreciate you being on the show.
4: Thank you. I appreciate it.
0: Go anywhere. Up next, we'll check in on another major race, the one for a seat in the Senate. We're going to catch up with Ashley Moody and Angie Nixon and look at why the youth vote could be key. That and more when Political Connections comes back.

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0: Welcome back to Political Connections. The peak of campaign season is also bringing the top two candidates for U.S. Senate to our area this week. Angie Nixon, the Democrat candidate, held a town hall on Wednesday with students at the University of Central Florida. We caught up with one of the students in attendance to ask why it's so important for young voters to be involved in the political process.
1: We're the next generation. We're next in line. We need to make our voices heard, and we need to make them heard early on to make sure that they're not drowned out by establishment politicians that are only there to make their own money and will fight tooth and nail to stop us from making any real systemic change in the country.
0: After the event, Nixon spoke with us about the importance of making her pitch to young voters.
2: Because young people are the leaders of today, not even of tomorrow. And so we need to make sure that we are speaking to their issues. They are concerned. They are concerned with the potential job loss due to AI. They're concerned with the fact that here in the state of Florida, the average cost of rent is 15% over the national average. They're concerned that there's continual attacks on their education and academic freedom, and they won't have the money to actually go to school. They're really concerned, and so we are here to let them know that when we flip the House and Senate, we're going to have their backs and make sure those concerns go away.
0: Nixon is scheduled to campaign with Vermont Senator Bernie Sanders this weekend, and former Vice President Kamala Harris will take part in a virtual event with Nixon later this month. Now, Nixon's Republican opponent, Ashley Moody, continues to argue that Nixon is too radical, sharing this social media post today critiquing Nixon for opposing state legislation that requires the teaching of socialism in Florida schools. Earlier this week, Moody spoke about what she says she's most proud from her time in the U.S. Senate.
3: Very proud of the efforts to leave money in Floridians' pockets, make sure that we are getting government out of the way, allowing people in our state to thrive. As Attorney General, I did the same thing. In addition to making sure we had safe communities, working with the men and women of law enforcement right here, I made it my mission to make sure that we kept Washington out of our state as much as possible, protected individual rights and the autonomy of the state of Florida to lead the way we wanted to, and that is why we were the number one growing state economically from 19 to 25. Very, very proud of those efforts. There's a lot more work to do, and I look forward to doing it on behalf of my bosses.
0: Up next on Political Connections, we're going to sit down one-on-one with Republican candidate Jorge Malavet to talk about why he wants to represent the voters of State House District 43 in Tallahassee. What does he think are the biggest topics? We're going to talk about all of it when Political Connections is back after the break.
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0: back to Political Connections tonight. We continue to count down to Election Day in November. Have you made up your mind about the politicians in your area? This is the part of the show that we expose you to these politicians, Republicans, Democrats, NPAs, Libertarian, anything, so you can make up your mind between now and November 3rd. Joining us now is Jorge Malavet, running for State House District 43. Thank you so much for being here on the show.
11: Thank you, Yvette, and thank you to Spectrum News for having me.
0: Last time I saw you was at, I was covering a Trump rally. Was in the Villages?
11: That is correct, yeah.
0: It was packed.
11: Yep.
0: Let's talk about why you decided to go ahead and run for office. And we know you're a veteran, so to all of our guests, no matter the party affiliation, we thank you for your service.
11: Thank you, Yvette. I appreciate you saying that. Yeah, I am a veteran. I served 20 years in the U.S. Navy and 10 with the Federal Service, a year with agriculture, and 9 with the Department of Homeland Security at USCIS. The last couple of years have polarized our communities. You know, there's what I call the extreme politics of both the right and the left. I'd like to think that 80% of us are in the general middle, right? We all want the best things for our communities. You know, in my case specifically, you know, safe neighborhoods, you know, a good economy, a strong economy, quality education for our children. And of course, near and dear to my heart is to take care of our veterans and our seniors.
0: Let me ask you, let me point something out that I saw, and this is not scripted, but you know, when you were coming in the lobby, there was another candidate for a different race, a Democrat, and here you are the Republican for a different race. There was good conversation that was had by the two of you. Both of you were civilized with each other. Do you think we've lost some of that these days between the two parties?
11: I do. I mean, I really, like I said, I don't believe in hate. And I really think that we should be mature and responsible enough to have serious conversations about policy issues, even when we disagree.
0: And why now? Why did you decide to run for now? Because when you talk about your professional legacy, right, and your resume, you've done a lot, you've accomplished a lot. So was there a moment where you said, you know what, the time has come where I want to run now to make a difference?
11: Sort of a couple of things. One was time, right? Last year in May, I elected to leave the federal government, early. Mm-hmm. I'm actually retiring in a couple of months, but okay. I left early, and I also felt, again, the urgency to feel like making a difference. And okay. I've had my family tell me, but why? Why do you want to do more? I said, well, I'm a spring chicken, and I think I can continue to serve, right? But the reality is I have a lifetime of service in working with others of all different backgrounds and types, and I think I can make a difference. I can make a difference.
0: And making a difference, the question begs asking, how could you make a difference if you are elected when it comes to things that so many people are dealing with right now, and that's the increasing cost of, say, like, trying to buy a home. It is becoming so very, very difficult. What could you do in this new role that could help that?
11: So I think at the legislative level, at the state level, right, I think one of the things we need to think about is how we can make homes more affordable.
0: Yeah, but how can you do that?
11: Well, by supporting policies and promoting laws that actually reduce things like, you know, the fees for building homes, you know, increasing the supply,
0: yeah.
11: The red tape, the bureaucracy, the time that it takes to generate that supply of housing. You know, providing opportunities for, you know, insurance reform. We need to find ways for homes to become more affordable, not just in the home insurance, but across the board on insurance. Those are some of the things that are very near and dear to my heart and what I hear from voters across the district and across
0: Orlando.
11: So
0: when you're knocking doors, you're telling that insurance is one of the biggest concerns along with the prices right now?
11: So people are concerned about affordability in general, right?
0: Yeah.
11: You know, grocery bills, energy bills, gas prices, property taxes, insurance, all of that.
0: So let me ask you this. What do you say to critics who say, hang on a second, you're a Republican, the folks who are in Tallahassee, Republican across the board, both, you know, the House, the Senate, the governor's mansion, and also at the federal level. So how do you combat that messaging that you're different and you would be impacting changes in prices and things?
11: Well, I think that, again, to my point, I will support policies that help better our community in general, right? I think at the end of the day, for me personally, is I'm not a career politician. I have not been a politician. I've worked in service of our country for 30 years, and probably more importantly, I've managed budgets and resources across the federal government, mm-hmm. right? So I know how to make the most out of federal budgets. I'll give you an example. When I was in the Navy, my primary responsibility was financial management, right? Including ships budgets and you know, food budgets and parts budgets. And if I had a proposal for something that I thought was not efficient or effective, I would treat it like it was my own money. I treat taxpayer dollars like it's my own. And I do believe that experience will help me in making those decisions that better our communities.
0: Let me follow up with this. Amendment 3, where do you sit on this issue? Because for some, you know, it can be very confusing, the wording, right? But it's like, hey, if I'm going to get a tax break, why shouldn't I go for this? But then you have cities and municipalities all across the state saying, we're going to be lacking funds that usually would come from these taxes that would be going away. And folks are at the city and county levels very worried.
11: Well, a couple of things. The first one, I would say people need relief. And I think Amendment 3 has a little bit more to do with dignity than a lot of other things. And I'll give you an example. You've got someone who has paid their home 30 mm-hmm. years. They're retired now, probably living limited on limited income, yep. and Social Security. And they've got a home. And it's probably worth, let's say, $300,000, right? $400,000. It doesn't matter. But the point is, this person now on that limited income that does not increase by 10% every year like taxes do is going to be priced out of their home and eventually end up homeless. You know, I had somebody tell me about Amendment 3. Well, fine, they should sell their house. You're right. You can't pay the bills if you're rich on paper. But so if you make that home worth so much to where people's taxes, home taxes, you know, overcome their income, then now you've basically priced our seniors out of a home.
0: Yeah, it's a very thorny subject, and you know, we'll have to wait and see what happens November 3rd with Amendment 3. We're wrapping it up. One of the things that I saw in your social media is you were making a plea to Republicans like yourself, but also you said independents. You were pitching to anybody. So anybody who's on the fence and not necessarily wants to vote for a Republican, you would say what? 30 seconds or less to get their vote.
11: Listen, I'm not asking you to vote for a Republican. I'm not asking you to vote for a party. I'm asking you to vote for me. My record, my experience, both personal and professional, are out there for you to look at, review, ask questions, inquire, listen to me here on social media and everywhere across the board. I stand on my record and my experience. So when you go make that decision, vote for the best candidate that can represent you. Someone from your community, someone that understands your needs.
0: Jorge Maravet, we thank you for being here on Political Connection, running for State House 43. We appreciate your time.
11: Awesome. That's it. Thank you. That was easy.
0: That's a wrap for tonight. I'm Ibeth Bruswan. We'll be back tomorrow night at 7 p.m. with another edition of Political Connections. Download the Spectrum News app. We're always streaming.
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15: Good evening, I'm Rick Elmhorst, and this is your Spectrum News in 90. Moffitt Cancer Center recently hit a major milestone. Over the past year, the Breast Oncology Department has enrolled a record number of 151 patients in its breast cancer clinical trials. It came after seeing a big drop in enrollment in 2023 to 64 patients. The FDA has also recently approved a new treatment for advanced breast cancer after the results of one of the trials at the Moffitt Cancer Center. The city of St. Pete is taking a look into using a nature-based solution when it comes to tackling the issue of stormwater. The city's Health, Energy, Resilience, and Sustainability Committee unanimously approved a new resolution Thursday. The city's public works will now look into green solutions first and say this could make the city eligible for more grants. Officials say the ultimate goal is to use conventional construction with nature solutions, but say they'll not use this method if the project becomes too expensive, in which case they'll just use conventional construction. A local nonprofit is helping families afford some costly repairs to their homes that they have to make, including leaky roofs and broken air conditioning units, which could cost thousands of dollars. The Solar and Energy Loan Fund helps homeowners get a loan to make those repairs. And that is your Spectrum News in 90.
17: We'll be looking for a slight chance of showers through the evening. Lows in the humid air around 70 to 75. And your beach forecast for tomorrow, a dry start. But later in the day, we'll look for increasing clouds. And as we get towards evening, there could be a few showers and thunderstorms around with that wind shifting into the west-northwest. Water temperature is 84, sunset right at 7 o'clock.
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23: Pictures show that people are contaminating barrels. And if a barrel is blocked, we could picture it, send it to them. And if any callbacks, we got proof that there's a reason why we didn't pick it up.
21: Cameras flag recycle bins containing non-recyclables like food, drink, and plastic bags.
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21: Solid Waste Director Kervin St. Amy says the technology has helped the team improve route efficiency, respond to customer concerns, and departmental needs.
22: Whenever we have any requests for new trucks, new employees, we could use that to extract that data and show where we need support in.
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23: It's easier, it's less paperwork.
21: The system will be integrated with existing technology in the city for improved customer support and overall service. The city tells me the system has also been helpful in transitioning crews to different unfamiliar routes and answering customer questions about pickups.
15: After hurricanes damaged Hillsborough River State Park, some trails and other amenities remain closed. Spectrum Bay News 9's watchdog reporter Andy Cole walked the park to find out why. And Andy, no big surprise here, but a lot of this comes down to money, right?
1: Yeah, state officials say they're still looking for funding to fix several areas of the nearly 100-year-old park. One bridge has been out since Hurricane Irma nearly a decade ago. People we spoke with say they're frustrated it's taking so long with no clear resolution or timeline in sight.
2: The roaring rapids of the Hillsborough River is what set this state park apart. Trails, first blazed by the men of the Civilian Conservation Corps in the 1930s, bring you right up to the action. But this trail ends here. It's been closed long enough that you could almost miss it, nearly hidden by dense plant growth. Frank Souza remembers when it was all open.
3: I come out here to enjoy the nature, to see the alligators and different wildlife, but unfortunately certain areas are still closed from the hurricanes that we've had.
2: 2 years after Hurricane Helene and Milton brought what state park officials call a wide range of impacts, part of the Rapids Trail here and the entire 3.2-mile Seminole Trail remain closed. Caution tape drapes over this set of shuttered restrooms, much like Spanish moss hangs from the trees. We spotted two pavilions, both with roof damage out of order. Several tables were knocked over too. State officials filled in the once popular pool after it was, quote, heavily damaged during Hurricane Milton. And this bridge, according to the sign posted right in front of it, was deemed unsafe after Hurricane Irma. That was nearly a decade ago. Individually, some of these problems may not seem like much, but parkgoer Abigail Rhodes says that's the point.
5: I thought a lot of the closures would have been fixed by now because it has been like 2 years.
2: The watchdog team reached out to the Florida Department of Environmental Protection, which oversees state parks, requesting an interview about conditions at Hillsborough River State Park. 13 days later, in response, the agency sent us a statement saying in part, quote, erosion at the stationary bridge and damage to some of the boardwalks have made these amenities unsafe to use. The Florida Park Service is identifying funding for repairs to these amenities. Timelines and estimated cost for repairs, state park officials say, have yet to be determined. There is a fee or membership required to enter this state park. Souza wonders what he's paying for and what visitors are getting for their money.
3: It takes money to make money. If they start fixing some of this place up, maybe more people would come out here and you can collect more fees. But something needs to be done to fully open the place.
2: It was President Franklin Roosevelt's New Deal that created the Civilian Conservation Corps, seen here in this historic film. The program put unemployed young men to work improving America's public lands. They helped build what's now Hillsborough River State Park. You can still see their work today. It's that kind of investment and prioritization some parkgoers say is needed again to preserve what they consider a community gem.
5: I definitely feel like this is something that should be prioritized because it's something for everyone.
2: Nearly a century after those first trails were carved through this park, visitors say preserving it for the next generation will take more than history. It will take investment.
1: And Hillsborough River State Park isn't the only one dealing with lingering hurricane damage. Just south and also in Hillsborough County, Little Manatee State Park closed its north trail after the 2024 hurricanes destroyed footbridges there. State officials tell us restoration work is moving forward, but slowly. Rick, they say much of that work has to be done by hand.
15: So, Andy, a lot of people go to these parks every year. Is anybody else trying to do anything about fixing them?
1: Yes, to some degree. The Hillsborough River State Park Preservation Society helps support the parks and raises money through events. One of its biggest fundraisers is the Haunted Woods, when part of the park is transformed for Halloween. Organizers say that event generates a majority of the money they raise each year to help support and maintain the park. That's coming up on October 16th and 17th. Back to you.
15: Moffitt Cancer Center just passed a major milestone. Just ahead, how a new clinical trial is paying off for patients.
17: Let's check things out as we head through a very warm evening. Here's your climate data for Tampa for today, and it was more like summer. We had a low of 73 and a high of 91 today. The record high is 93 from this date in 2020, so we were almost there and well above average. So we had 3 days in a row, we were 89, but today we got up to all the way to 91 degrees here in the middle of October. Well, don't worry. It's going to cool down quite a bit over the next few days, and it won't be this warm. But it was 91 in Tampa and in Brooksville, 92 in Winter Haven, and 93 in Bartow earlier. Also 92 at Sarasota Bradenton. Satellite does show some moisture coming back. Showers and a few thunderstorms south of us trying to build up into our area, and moisture down towards Cuba. There's a slight chance of a shower for the next hour or two. And then tomorrow, much better chance. Those will move inland. Then a front comes down, and that front will change our weather as we head into the weekend. Let's look at the cloud cover forecast. This is just cloud cover, not rain. This is cloudy. This is clear. So about 50-50 tomorrow, then a lot of clouds, mostly cloudy on Saturday, but the clouds exit quickly. Sunday, Monday, Tuesday, 20 to 30% cloud cover with that easterly wind. Now look at these temperatures, and we will cool down, promises. Saturday, well below normal. Sunday, the same. Monday, even every day next week, it looks like below normal temperatures coming up after we get through tomorrow. Here's your forecast then. A few evening showers and 76 tonight in the muggy air. And tomorrow we'll look for showers developing, a high of 88, and it will be humid. Rain chance ramps back up to 50% or so for tomorrow. I'll have more on that front coming down this weekend, coming up, but first, Clystron 9.

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4: I was driving, and that's when I was hit. My hands. That's where I was feeling the most pain. My hands are my voice. Once Morgan got involved, it was great. I thought it was going to be so hard, but they took care of everything, like 100%. I really appreciated that.
5: Hey there, everybody. I'm Michael Epps, and this is your Sports Minute, brought to you by Morgan & Morgan. Bucks offensive coordinator Zach Robinson confirmed today that Baker Mayfield will not play Sunday as he recovers from a dislocated thumb on his throwing hand. The initial three-week timetable would put him on track to play next week against the Panthers, but for now, the rookie, Jalen Daniels, will be QB1 Sunday against the Steelers. Like it or not, it's happening. According to ESPN, the college football playoff is expanding to 24 teams starting next season. They report a deal is expected to be reached pretty soon. This will likely eliminate conference championship games for the Power Four conferences, and the regular season would start a week early. The Lightning, ECHL affiliate, the Orlando Solar Bears, are hard at work preparing for their season, which starts on the road Saturday against the defending champs, the Florida Everblades. Then on Sunday, the Solar Bears will play the Everblades in their home opener in Orlando. For all your latest local sports news, join us every night at 10:30 on Spectrum Sports 360.
6: A major milestone at Moffitt Cancer Center in Tampa. Within the last year, its breast oncology department enrolled a record number of patients in its breast cancer clinical trials. One of those patients is Tracy Hollis, who was diagnosed with stage 4 breast cancer. She says she took a chance on a clinical trial, and it paid off. Spectrum Bay News 9's Justina Ryan spoke with Hollis, who's ready to start a new chapter.
7: This house will soon be on the market.
8: I don't want anything in storage.
7: Tracy Hollis is packing up.
8: Trying to get stuff sent off now.
7: It's another move for her, but this Florida native is used to change.
8: Well, now I really do have an opportunity. Why waste it?
7: Her new home will be in South America. She's only bringing a few boxes and her dogs to Colombia.
8: Here we go, come here.
7: Hollis has colored her world with art, but she isn't tied to her things. She says she wants something money can't buy. And that is time.
8: And I don't want to waste another minute or another day.
7: Hollis appreciates each day, saying she knows now that nothing is guaranteed.
8: When somebody says to you, you have cancer, it's like they've taken an anchor, wrapped it around your waist, and thrown you into the water.
7: In 2000, she was living in Atlanta when she learned she had two forms of breast cancer. She underwent a mastectomy and multiple rounds of chemo. A drug kept her cancer at bay for a while. In 2015, she learned the breast cancer came back. This time, it spread to her lungs, and it was stage 4.
8: In this case, they gave me, you might have, if you're really lucky, you might have 5 years.
7: She decided to get an RV and move back to her home state of Florida. She connected with Moffitt Cancer Center, where she signed up for a trial. That's where she met Moffitt's director of clinical research, Dr. Heather Hahn.
9: Truly, I think the patients who are signing up for the clinical trials, all of those patients are special.
7: Dr. Hahn believes only 5% of patients sign up. Yet she says participation is a possible way to get new treatment options.
9: They're looking to have a treatment that's gonna work for them. Means that tumor can potentially get stabilized or get smaller.

0: This year, Moffitt hit a record number, 151 patients enrolled for breast cancer trials. Hollis was one of them. This comes after seeing a dip during COVID and enrollment dropping again to 64 patients in 2023.
1: But we started to see a lot of the cancer tumors in my lungs disappear. These microscopic instances of cancer, they're not there anymore. They're gone.
0: Just this summer, one of the trial results led to the FDA's approval of a new treatment option for advanced breast cancer. That's not the only one. Hollis is in remission.
2: Really, this is truly, I feel, miracle.
0: Hollis sees it that way too. That's why she's taking a leap.
1: I had a family that was from Colombia who was living here in St. Pete, and I fell in love with them.
0: That family moved back, and she's going with them.
1: They had immense love and happiness and joy. And I looked at that and I thought, I want that. I want that joy, that happiness out of life.
0: Hollis embraces change. Her life has been rerouted so many times, but she feels she's on the right track.
3: Hollis believes the support from a cancer treatment and research center like Moffitt is critical. She said they offer multiple support avenues from massage therapy, acupuncture, physical therapy, and nutritional support. In today's daily market wrap-up, stocks rallied in late-day trading today as investors responded to falling Treasury yields. The Dow gained 556 points on Thursday, the Nasdaq gained 20, and the S&P 500 gained 25. In a 60-day warning letter to the state, the Mosaic Company announced it'll be laying off 199 employees from its Fort Meade facility. The company says it's navigating issues with availability and costs to its phosphate fertilizer production. Those layoffs are expected to take effect on December 8th. And here's a look at some locally traded businesses that are in the markets today. Well Built, HCI Group, and Superior Group of Companies. Mortgage rates are holding steady at three-year highs. Freddie Mac released new data Thursday showing the average 30-year fixed-rate mortgage holding at 7.4%. The current borrowing rate is significantly higher than it was in February, when it was briefly below 6% before the start of the Iran war.
4: The sunset tonight will be right at 7 p.m., so let's look at our sunrise and sunset times coming up. Right now, 7:30 a.m. sunrise, sunset at 7 p.m. After the time changes on November 1st, we'll switch that around and the sunset will be at 5:45 p.m., but the sunrise is a little bit earlier. December 1st, we'll have our earliest sunsets around 5:30 in the evening. January 1st, that goes to 5:45. And then February 1st, that goes to 6:10. Then the time changes again, early March of 2027. So the next sunset after 7 p.m. will not be until March 8th, 2027. Tropical update, things are quiet. There's a little flare up in the Caribbean of a few showers and thunderstorms. That's associated with an upper level low trying to push moisture back into South Florida. And Simon and Trudy out there in the Pacific feeding moisture eventually up into the southwestern U.S., but not having any effect around here. We've got a front coming through, and that's going to pick up our winds. Here's the wind forecast. Not much going on for tomorrow, but then as we head into Saturday, there's the front coming through, and we'll have a northeasterly wind going into the weekend. So it'll be kind of windy for us, certainly windy out on the water, and breezy to windy conditions on land. So this is Monday. The winds stay with us into Tuesday. Here's your forecast moisture. You can see how that surges northward. There's your rain chance into Saturday morning. Then the dry air comes in and is well established going into next week. A little surge of moisture comes by on Monday, but mainly dry air going into the rest of next week. Tonight's forecast calling for maybe a few showers this evening. Lows of around 70 to 75 in the muggy air for October. Here's the 7-day forecast as I see it, and the rain chances are going to jump back up to 50% for tomorrow, mainly later in the day, and then going into Saturday, early rain chances, and then clearing late. After that, windy into Sunday and cooler. Next week, maybe a shower chance on Monday. Those winds will be up out of the northeast into early next week. 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Now Klystron 9.

Happy Halloween from Spectrum Bay News 9. Every day this month, we're showing off some of the most festive homes in the Tampa Bay area. Today's display can be found on South Lake Avenue in Lakeland. They've got a giant skeleton and a Halloween tapestry on the porch. From all of us here at Spectrum Bay News 9, we hope you have a happy Halloween.

0: Tampa's hometown law firm for over 30 years. Catania and Catania.
1: The "and" is anything but silent.
2: 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They're learning how to work with others. 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

0: Thanks for watching Spectrum Bay News 9 this evening. In your health news, Pope Leo has returned to working from the hospital after having surgery to remove a part of his right lung due to lung cancer. Health officials say his post-operative test remained within normal levels and had a therapy session involving full mobility. Pope Leo even celebrated Mass with other priests in a special chapel set up near his hospital room. We spoke to the director of the Lung Cancer Early Detection Center at Moffitt, and he says a quick recovery from a surgery like this is not uncommon.
1: Surgery for lung cancer nowadays is very, very safe. Now, he has an excellent chance. We'll be operating on a lot of people in their 80s and 90s who, you know, aren't the best health, and they do very, very well. Most of the time, they're in and out of the hospital 2 or 3 days. They have a 2 or 3 hour operation like the PCOPE pad that's done minimally invasively, some small incisions. They don't have to spread the ribs. It's really amazing how well people do nowadays.
0: Dr. Robinson says this is a good reminder to have a screening for lung cancer, especially if you are a smoker. A new study suggests the number of people who develop dementia yearly across the world is expected to more than double by the year 2050. Researchers studied data from 22 studies involving more than 38,000 people from 18 countries. The researchers estimate there will be nearly 25 million new annual cases of dementia by 2050. For comparison, more than 11 million people developed dementia in 2023. The researchers say they found women and those living in low and middle income countries were at a higher risk of developing dementia. That study was published in the journal JAMA Neurology. That does it for this hour on Spectrum Bay News 9. Stay tuned for more news and weather. Coming up at the top of the hour, we're going to have a look at today's Rays game and how the team will look to even the series tomorrow night in Game 4 of the ALCS. You're watching Spectrum Bay News 9. We'll be right back.

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6: I was headed to work, crossing the intersection, and the other vehicle side hit me. My car went into a tailspin, and then I hit a tree. My car was totaled. I didn't know what's going to happen down the line. How's my future going to be? I had seen Morgan & Morgan ads on television. I thought about their slogan, for the people, and I felt like I'm...
7: This is Alex Ritson with the newsroom. Multiple people are reported dead, including children, at an elementary school shooting in the U.S. state of Oregon.
8: Within about a minute, we were receiving multiple 911 calls from within the school. Our officers were on scene at 1:02, and the shooter was down seconds later.
7: Ukraine's access to the U.S. Starlink satellite network is working again, according to Britain's defense secretary.
9: I am reassured and was reassured directly by Secretary Hegseth that the service has been restored.
7: Yemen's Houthi rebels attacked the presidential palace that is the seat of the internationally recognized government. Venezuela's ousted president, Nicolas Maduro, pleads not guilty to conspiracy to torture in a New York court. And... Trinidadians prepare for a final goodbye to the calypso giant, the mighty sparrow. First the news.
10: BBC News with Moira Alderson. At least three children and one adult have been killed in a shooting at a primary school in the US state of Oregon. The BBC's US partner network, CBS, is reporting that the shooter, a 16-year-old male, was killed by a bystander. Shaima Khalil is on the scene.
11: Police have told us that the first call came just a few minutes before 1 p.m. local time, and that there was reporting that someone was shooting into a car outside Silver Rail Elementary School. And then within minutes, there were multiple calls from inside the school that the gunman had entered and opened fire. Now, officers, we understand, arrived within 3 minutes after these calls, and the shooter was reported dead seconds later.
10: The British Defence Secretary, Wes Streeting, says he's received a direct reassurance from his US counterpart, Pete Hegseth, that Starlink satellite services used by Ukraine's military have been restored. It comes after Ukraine alleged that the Trump administration restricted Ukraine's access to Starlink, which impacted its frontline operations. Our North America correspondent, Ione Wells, has this report.
12: The UK has always had a difficult line to toe when it comes to the US-Ukraine relations. It does not want to get on the wrong side of the US, but also wants to retain its reputation as one of Ukraine's firmest allies. This is not the first time there has been a falling out between Washington and Kyiv, as the UK Defence Secretary, Wes Streeting, acknowledged. He said